0: I know a lot of other Catholics feel the same way, so I would just suggest, or just say, keep trying at it. I think God judges the heart a little bit differently when you're acknowledging your sins versus someone who feels like, well, I know just Jesus loves me and everything's good and dandy. All I have to do is believe in Jesus. But
1: There's a
0: no,
1: type of
0: there's a lot more we need to
1: you
0: do.
1: know what, and then when you stop and you see the analogy of the Bible and all the works that the apostles did and all the saints and all those who have been accountability. Noah, for instance, took the work. He tended to the animals, tended to the beginnings of the chair, and we see all that. And it's sometimes even us as the lay, we sometimes need to work, and sometimes we want, but sometimes it's like, are you willing to work for me just a little bit harder? That's also to an understanding.
2: I think the more
0: Are
2: you
0: you?
2: go ahead.
0: Go ahead.
2: No, you go.
0: I was gonna say I used to get kind of offended when it was really like when it has felt extremely hard to get to confession and a struggle. It makes me think of the him leaving the 99 for that one. And I think when you have all these people talking about confession, and you have more people talking about confession, it's gonna look like the shepherds will leave the 99 for the one that went astray. And so, like I said, I used to feel really offended by it, but now I just understand that it's always going to be a two-way street. And sometimes, like with relationships, you got to work 99%
1: There
0: of
1: you
0: the
1: go.
0: time
1: Yes.
0: for their 1%. And so,
2: Yeah.
0: I guess being
2: And
0: a Catholic man too, you got to just go. You can't let it affect you whatsoever, because that's when doubt comes in. That's when the weasels, the snakes come in, the
1: exactly.
0: demons,
1: Yeah.
0: and they
2: One
0: start
1: chink
0: to
2: in the
0: attack, because
2: armor.
0: they're like, there's no point. Like, they don't care.
2: Yeah. 100%. And I think the longer you wait to go to confession, the harder it's going to get. It's easier when it's routine to, confess over and over again and to open yourself up. And then not only that, but you get better examinations the more you practice
0: Examination's fun too.
2: examinations. So there's always something deeper with the Catholic faith. It's not just, you confess your sins, you go home, sin again, confess your sins. No, we're examining ourselves, fleshing it out so that we can be made pure, right? Because ultimately we're trying to receive communion here.
1: Amen.
2: We're ultimately
1: Amen.
2: trying to be in union with God in the flesh.
1: And be worthy of that holy sacrament,
2: Confession
1: Anthony.
2: is a
1: Yeah.
2: necessary part
1: Yeah.
2: of that.
1: To be worthy of that
0: I want
1: holy
0: everlasting
1: sacrament.
0: life.
2: Amen.
0: Yeah. I
2: Amen.
1: want that. I
2: And
1: think
2: you
1: we
2: got
1: all
2: to
1: want
2: do
1: that, yeah.
2: the works of God. What works must we work in order to be pleasing to God? That's what they said to Jesus. And he
1: And
2: said,
1: you
2: I
1: know
2: am the
1: what's
2: bread of
1: interesting,
2: life.
1: Anthony? And you know what's interesting is that Saint Benedict has something that sometimes maybe we look always forward to the priest, but Saint Benedict has something very special in his writings: to confess one's past sins to God daily in prayer with tears and signs, and to amend them for the future.
2: Amen.
1: That's Saint Benedict.
2: Aaron, before we let you go, is there anything, shout out to a priest that you know or something? YouTuber.
1: Hey, what about shout out to the church, huh?
2: Shout out
0: I
2: to
0: mean,
2: the church.
0: if anyone's in Tyler, Texas, come to the Cathedral of the Immaculate Conception. They
1: Wow.
0: have another church called the Chapel of Saints Peter and Paul. All the
2: Perfect.
0: priests kind of work together. They kind of go back and forth from those churches. And if there's any priests out there that are listening from Tyler, Texas, please open up the Mass to more confessions. Open up the church, I mean, to more confessions. Would love to go.
2: Amen.
0: And if you're a Protestant in Tyler, try and meet me at those churches. Try to convince me maybe that confession isn't good for you, or
2: Amen.
0: Catholic Church is wrong. I'd love to talk to you.
2: All right. Well, thank you, bro. I'll talk to you later.
0: Thank
2: I
0: you,
2: love you,
0: guys.
2: man.
0: Yeah.
1: Take care
2: All
1: of
2: right.
1: yourself, Aaron. Nice
0: God be
1: meeting you,
0: with you.
1: brother.
2: Thank
1: Take
2: you,
1: care.
2: Rich. Woo! I'm gonna let you go, and I'll put
0: I'll
2: this
0: put
2: on
0: this on
2: stage.
0: stage.
2: Remove. Okay. Well,
1: That
2: again,
1: was
2: this conversation came about through going to masstimes.org and typing in my zip code and seeing all the pins pop up for mass. And then I changed the setting from mass to confession, and then all those pins like disappeared. It's like, well, where did they go?

0: just the skin of an animal.
1: And which
0: what do you gotta
1: skin
0: do,
1: do you think it came from?
0: Oh, it's got to be a lamb.
1: It's got to be the lamb.
0: But how do you get just the skin? If you wanted to take the skin of something, you would have to drain its blood first.
1: The sack.
0: If you wanted just the skin, you had to drain its blood.
1: Amen.
0: Which is why we go on to say, without the shedding of blood, there is no forgiveness of sins.
1: Mm-mm.
0: But what does it mean that Jesus shed his blood? Here it is in Galatians, where we're talking about the fulfillment of the law. And we're trying to convince the Judaizers, those who demand new Christians be circumcised. We're trying to convince them that the law is fulfilled now. So this is what it says. For all who rely on works of the law are under a curse, for it is written, cursed is everyone who does not observe and obey all things written in the book of the law, right? Because of their transgressions, because of their hardened hearts, God established the covenant of Moses and set up these laws. Now it is evident that no one is justified before God by the law. The one who is righteous will live by faith, but the law does not rest on faith. On the contrary, whoever does the works of the law will live by them. Christ redeem us. Here we go. This is the big chunk, okay?
1: Yes.
0: Christ redeem us from the curse of the law by becoming a curse for us.
1: The sacrifice, Anthony.
0: Jesus Christ is a curse? What? No? What? No.
1: No, it's no. Not. Don't make sense.
0: They'll twist it like that.
1: Well, yeah.
0: For it is written, cursed is everyone who hangs on a tree. Obviously, we've been getting into some biblical theology, and you got to go to the cross references in order to understand what it means by a curse hanging on a tree.
1: And you know, St. Ignatius of Loyola talks about hanging out in Gethsemane, putting yourself in the place and hanging next to Christ on that cross, being with Christ at Calvary. So we're really talking about that sacrifice, the ultimate sacrifice for our sins.
0: Amen. You know? And imagining when he says, I absolve you of all your sins in the name of the Father. Okay, what does it mean to do in the name? Okay, but Jesus is that curse, and he takes upon that curse. So it says in Deuteronomy what St. Paul is quoting in Galatians, for his corpse must not remain all night upon a tree. Tell me if this reminds you of Jesus. You shall bury him the same day, for anyone hung on a tree is under God's curse. You must not defile the land that the Lord is given for your possessions. Yes, yes. But Peter even goes further, as it says, we must obey God rather than any human authority of our God. The God of our ancestors raised up Jesus, who you had killed by hanging him on a tree. So the sin goes to the tree, but what happens after that? What does Christ stay on that tree? No, he's resurrected. He's conquered.
1: Yes.
0: He wins over the curse.
1: Curse.
0: So now, in order that we be able to conquer over that curse, what do? We live out the gospel message, and this is it right here. From St. Paul says to Cornelius, or St. Peter says to Cornelius, I truly understand that God shows no partiality, but in every nation, anyone who fears him and does what is right and acceptable to him, you know the message he sent to the people of Israel, preaching peace by Jesus Christ. He, Lord, over all, even death. The message spread out through Judea in Galilee after baptism that John announced how God anointed Jesus of the Nazarene with the Holy Spirit, with the power, and how he went out doing and healing all those who were oppressed by the devil. Healing all those who were oppressed of the devil. Now Jesus commands us to preach to the people and to testify that he is ordained by God and judge over the living and the dead.
1: That's scripture.
0: That is scripture. How Jesus Christ's blood reigns over all the sins, all the transgressions, and we are healed through him.

0: Welcome back to Through His Wounds, where the show is over far too soon. Only have 15 minutes left to convince you to get to confession.
1: So scripture, Anthony, should I just hit scripture really quick? So we're going to go into scripture because we got St. Benedict who outlines a lot of stuff in scripture. Luke 13, verse 3, repent, for you will likewise perish. Mark 1:15, repent and believe in the gospel. Right?
0: But confess
1: yeah. openly. And that we're going to.
0: And my question is, was there confession in the Old Testament? How do we show that in the Old Testament they were confessing their sins? Well, here's what I would do. I would go to Leviticus. I would Google how many different types of offerings are in Leviticus. Find an article, pull it up, show it to the Protestant, be like, look at all these different offerings. You have burnt offerings, grain offerings, peace offerings, purification offerings, guilt offerings. Okay? And even within those offerings, there's other different types of offerings, like wave offerings, votive offerings, and all these. Here's the thing. The priest had to give a certain type of offering based on a certain type of thing you'd done. So how did the priest know what type of offering to offer? Did the Holy Spirit just give him the idea?
1: No,
0: you actually had to confess to the Levitical priest what your sin was so they would know what type of offering to make.
1: And St. Benedict points one thing out. I know we're doing this on Fridays, Anthony, St. Benedict, but St. Benedict says, hide nothing from your spiritual father. This reflects the biblical practice of bringing sin into the light.
0: Amen. St. Therese of Avila was a saint who saw her confessor, not just as a priest, not just as a spiritual father, but as Jesus Christ himself. And that's how we should be seeing the confessional, that we are going up to Jesus. And that's why when we do the St. Ignatius spiritual exercises, when we do the St. Francis de Sales introduction to devotion, and they want us to colloquially or familiarly talk to Jesus when we're praying and talk to him like he's our friend, like we know him, like he can relate to us. It's because in the confessional, that's where we need to be, as open and understand that he is as understanding as he says he is. Okay? This is what it says in Ezekiel. Know that all lives are mine. The life of the parent as well as the life of the child is mine. The only person who is not, who sins, they shall die.
1: Boom.
0: Boom. And then I would love to relate it to the Chronicles of Narnia, guys. I know all you young kids have seen the movie out there. So when Edmund is found as a traitor to Aslan's army, the queen comes to sacrifice Edmund on the stone table. Aslan comes to take his place so that he will die instead of the traitor. But because Aslan's blood is innocent, or he has not traitor, and she goes through this ritual of traitor, the stone table cracks and Aslan is resurrected. Okay, that's kind of what happens here. And Jesus carrying a cross and us uniting our sins to him.
1: So let me give you what St. Benedict teaches on something, Anthony.
0: I should say giving up our sins.
1: To reveal to the spiritual father the evil thoughts that come from one's heart. And then let me get into the scripture on that. James 15, verse 16. Therefore, confess your sins to one another. John 1:19. If we confess our sins, he is faithful and just. Psalms 32, verse 5. I acknowledge my sins to you. Hide nothing from your spiritual father. We said that a little bit earlier. So that's something that we confess. So that relationship, to humble yourself. Yeah. And this, the whole site is humility.
0: Yes.
1: Humility to the Father. Humility to Christ.
0: Acts 8, starting in verse 29. The Spirit said to Philip, go over there to this chariot and join it. So Philip ran up and heard it, reading the prophet Isaiah. He asked, do you understand what I'm reading? Now, where is he reading in the prophet Isaiah? I'll tell you. Isaiah 53, where we get the prophecy of Jesus dying without any transgression. Okay? And he says, do you understand what you're reading? How can I understand unless someone guides me, this person says. And he invited Philip to get in and step beside him. And we go all the way down to 38 where it says, he commanded the chariot to stop. And the eunuch went down in the water and Philip baptized him. Philip began to speak, saying the scripture. He proclaimed to him the good news. What is the good news? What is the gospel message, guys? Because that's what good news is. Good news means the gospel. So when Philip goes to this guy in the chariot and starts reading him the scriptures, he proclaims the good news. What is it? Repent and believe in the gospel. The good news about Jesus Christ is that he died for our transgressions.
1: And what are we told at the end of Mass, Anthony?
0: I'm going to pull up Isaiah 53 right now.
1: And what are we told at the end of Mass?
0: Tell me.
1: Go and proclaim the good news, right?
0: Amen.
1: So
0: this guy was reading Isaiah 53 right here. Surely he has bore our infirmities and carried our diseases. Yet we accounted him stricken, struck down by God and afflicted. But he was wounded for our transgressions, crushed for our iniquities. Upon him the punishment that made us whole, and by his bruises, we were healed.
1: Wow.
0: He's this guy sitting there reading Isaiah 53. Philip's walking by, and the Holy Spirit tells him, hey, look at that. And Philip looks, and he's like, oh, shoot, Isaiah 53. How should I evangelize him? Do you know what you're doing here? Well, he said that now everyone who goes out in his name, in Jesus' name, it will be healed. And what does the priest do at the end of confession? I absolve your sins in the name of the Father
1: and the Son and of the Holy Spirit.
0: Oh, it's so good.
1: So guess what Saint Benedict echoes, and he tells his monks, do not conceal the thoughts, reveal them in humility and confession. Proverbs 28:13, he who conceals transgression will not prosper. Hebrews 13:17, obey your leaders and submit to them. This is at the Abbot Christ's authority in the monastery is about respect and having to be able to guide souls towards holiness, Anthony. And that's, we are trying to achieve holiness. Isn't that our whole purpose? Because I'd rather do it now. at least I want to get, you know, God has a book up in heaven. He's checking things off. I want to have a check mark saying, you know what? At least he was trying.
0: Hear the words of St. Peter when he says, when he was abused, he did not return abuse. When he suffered, he did not threaten. But he entrusted himself to the one who judges justly. He himself bore our sins in his body on the cross, so that having died to sin,
1: yes.
0: Okay, that's Deuteronomy. He's quoting Deuteronomy and Isaiah. Remember in Deuteronomy we quoted it. Let me record it for you again.
1: Sounds funny when you're saying that? I mean, no, finish that one, and then I'll get into it, because I'm sorry about that one. I mean,
0: his corpse must not remain all night upon the tree. They shall bury him the same day, for anyone hung on the tree is under God's curse. Okay? And having died in my live righteous by his wounds, you have been healed, for you were going astray like sheep, but now you have returned to the shepherd, your guardian, your souls. That's Peter, again, reading into Isaiah and seeing that this is the Christ who is going to forgive our sins. Okay, but again, it's about confessing your sins with your mouth. There's two steps to forgiveness. One is forgiveness in your heart.
1: Yes.
0: And then you have to ask for forgiveness for the person you offended.
1: You know what? Really quick on this one. Confession is part of continual conversion, Anthony. Luke 13, verse 3. Unless you repent, you will be likewise perish. You will likewise perish. Mark 1:15. Repent and believe in the gospel, the church authority forgives sin. You know, and this is just, you know, a daily examination of conscience. Where do we hear this before, Anthony? What other saint gives us on this first week tells us you will examine your conscience daily from the second that you wake up to the second that you go to sleep to the second before you go to sleep. Pray that your conscience is free of sin. That's
0: amen.
1: Who is that? Who did we do?
0: St. Ignatius.
1: St. Ignatius of Loyola.
0: Amen.
1: The first week, examination of conscience.
0: Everything in the spiritual world is forever. I don't know where I got this from, but this is true. Everything in the spiritual world is forever. All our marks are indelible. The only thing to wash away those dark marks, the things that stain our souls, the only thing that erase them from eternity is the blood of Jesus Christ. Because we know, according to Hebrews 9:22, that without the shedding of blood, there is no forgiveness of sins. There is no remission of sins. Okay, but they're quoting here, Leviticus, for the life of the flesh is in the blood. So the blood, the life, the way they saw it was the blood leaving the flesh meant the soul left the body. So the life of the flesh is in the blood, and I have given it to you for making atonement for our lives on the altar.
1: Where is Christ? On the altar.
0: Because what do we go to confession for?
1: The Holy Eucharist.
0: To prepare us for the altar.
1: But where is he at? On the altar, the Holy Eucharist, the tabernacle.
0: Amen. Because as we're absolved for sins, we participate in Christ's sacrifice, right? We are able to participate that by going to Mass, by going and participating at the altar. For as life, it is blood that makes atonement. Jesus' blood, which washes away every stain.
1: Wow.
0: Join us for the next Virgin Most Powerful Radio event here at the historic Sacred Heart Chapel. All those invited will learn how to defend yourselves in spiritual warfare according to the early church. If you want to get back to basics, if you want to stop listening to what these Roman Catholics think, figure out what the church did in the early stages when Rome was being built up. We're Roman Catholics here, guys, and it's not, I'm just saying.
1: Yeah, and you know what? A quick shout out to Brother Alex, Brother Bernie, Fletcher, my Brother Knights, and to the family that was at St. John Vianney. And, late couple, late 90, the gentleman passed away, and she completed a mission of bringing her husband to Our Lady of Fatima. I think that's a very beautiful story. Maybe we'll get into it a little bit more later next time. But
0: amen.
1: God bless them, God protect them, and God love
0: them. Thank you for joining us on Through His Wounds, Virgin Most Powerful Radio. We'll see you on Friday's Full Sheen Ahead.

0: Welcome to the Truth and Justice Show here on Virgin Most Powerful Radio. This is going to be a show on Carmelite spirituality again. Father Robert is filling in for Father Raymond. Father, thank you for taking the time to share the good news of Jesus Christ.
1: Amen, brother.
0: Yeah, I'm excited. And Father, this is Monday, February 9th, when this is going to be broadcast. And I think of the joy that we have as believers. I mean, I constantly run into people at these funerals we put on where some of the people just have no supernatural faith. And their life is like, they can't make sense of it all. They're lost when someone passes. But this is something that we as Christians have such an advantage because we know the purpose and meaning of life. That this life is only, I heard someone say summer school. That's what purgatory is. But I said, a short stay. I don't care if you live to be 100 years old compared to eternity. So I just say thank you. And I think that Carmelite spirituality articulates that as good as it gets. So thank you for talking about that. Father, the gospel for today is Mark. We've been using Mark for the last week and a half. And it's Mark chapter 6, verse 53 to 56. If you could read the gospel and then give us a little commentary on that, I'd appreciate it.
1: Cool. Yeah.
0: And while Father does that, I want to mention to our folks, the Spiritual Warfare Conference is coming up on the 20th and 21st of March. Father Chad Ripperger, seats are filling up. So if you want to get to that conference, whether you watch it on video through streaming rights, go to vmpr.org under events or call us at 877-526-2151. Okay, Father, the Gospel of Mark, chapter 6, verse 53 to 56.
1: This will be taken from the Knox translation.
0: Oh, good. I'm familiar with that in the 50. I remember that.
1: Mm-hmm. When they had crossed, they came to the shore at Gennesaret and moored there. As soon as they had disembarked, he was recognized, and they ran off into all the country round and began bringing the sick after him, beds and all, wherever they heard he was. And whenever he entered villages or farmsteads or towns, they used to lay this down in the open streets and beg him to let them touch even the hem of his cloak. All those touched him recovered. The gospel of the Lord.
0: Praise to you, Lord Jesus Christ. Another healing, Father.
1: Amen. This is a Knox translation here.
0: I see that.
1: I had this since I was a novice when I first entered the Carmelite community and family. It even smells good. I mean, it's got a...
0: I love it.
1: Yeah.
0: That's a leather. That's what I thought. Yeah, it looks leather.
1: Yeah. The leather's got a beautiful feel. It's got that gold trim. It smells good. The translation is a bit different, but there's times in which, especially like when reading like St. Paul's letters, man, the way it's worded just pops out in a way that just penetrates in a whole new light.
0: Good.
1: Yeah. Let's go to this gospel.
0: Yeah, let's get to it.
1: Our Lord, at the time of our Lord, of course, there was no hospitals as we know them today. Right. There was no profession of doctors as we or nurses, anything of that kind of the medical field as we know it now. So this was a huge deal when you saw that there was a prophet who had the gift of healing.
0: Yeah.
1: A man of God that had the gift of healing. This was huge. So they were bringing people all over. Now, in this account, they had the faith to recognize, even if I just touch the hem of his garment, that'll be enough. A lot of people were crowding around him. You know, there was a lot of commotion in these scenes. And people were just like clingy, you know, like touching him left and right and all of this. And this story relates to one of the other accounts in which the woman that had suffered from the hemorrhages for 18 years.
0: Yeah.
1: Despite going to all kinds of consulting so many different people, it just got worse and she spent all her money and everything. And she had the faith to recognize, if I just touch the hem of his garment, that's going to be enough for me and I will be healed. She had the faith. A lot of people were touching the Lord's garments, but when she touched his garments, something radically different happened and he felt it. Our blessed Lord says, who touched me? And like the series, the Chosen depicts,
0: sure.
1: You know, the apostles are like, what do you mean who touched you? Everybody is touching you. You know what I mean? What are you talking about?
0: Yeah.
1: And he's like, no. They touched me different in a clingy sense. But she touched her encounter. That was faith. And I felt the power of the spirit of my father that is in me come out through me into her. So what does it mean to touch the Lord in this sense of releasing, unleashing the fountain of his life-giving grace in the spirit?
0: I see.
1: St. Therese calls it taking him by the heart.
0: That's good.
1: How do we take him by the heart? You know, because there's a lot of people who will come to us priests and ask for prayers and you know, share, you know, their troubles and hardships and challenges with us. And it's a privilege to be on that holy ground with people and journeying with them. But you can tell if you really read, if you really are present to the soul of that person, you can tell who has the faith to be healed and who perhaps when they're praying, they're just playing over the cassette of their worries over and over and over again. And they're saying, you know, God help me, God help me, God help me, God help me. But they're just, in a sense, it's like they're just agitating the wounds. They're not really taking him by the heart. No. They're in this state of distress that's unconsolable because they're not touching the Lord.
0: Makes sense. That's
1: they're not taking him by the heart.
0: Sure.
1: So what does that look like?
0: Yeah, tell me.
1: To truly touch the Lord, to truly take him by the heart like St. Therese. What is that kind of resurrection faith look like in real time? That's the question that we all need to search our souls to answer. I know what it looks like to me. I know what it feels like to me. But each of us need to find that, because it's one thing, there's faith in the sense of I believe what Christ has revealed and what the church teaches me. But then there's supernatural faith, like what you're referring to. When about the funeral context.
0: Yes.
1: Supernatural faith.
0: Amen.
1: Means that you simply know about him, you know him. Supernatural faith is that you genuinely, with all your being, believe that who he is and what he did, what his name stands for, Yeshua, HaMashiach, Yahweh who saves, is a living God in our midst, the same yesterday, today, and forever. What he says he plans and intends to accomplish and bring into action, and it's our faith that taps into that outpouring of the Spirit for God to act and work. And when he says something, I can take him at his word, and I can even have the holy audacity to keep him to his word.
0: Amen.
1: That's part of taking him by the heart.
0: Yep. I love it.
1: And that's what all of the saints, so many of them show us and teach us. I just read something recently about St. Bernard speaking this kind of love language of supernatural faith in Christ's merits as whatever. Everything that he did for us. He didn't need any of it. So that way his victory, his identity becomes our victory and our identity.
0: Preach it, Father.
1: In charismatic circles in the Hispanic community.
0: Yes, tell me.
1: That was part of my early upbringing formation in regards to early conversion stages. And they'd always say, ¿Quién vive? Cristo. ¿Y su nombre? Gloria. Y su pueblo, victoria.
0: Yeah,
1: victory.
0: Yes,
1: is our identity.
0: Amen.
1: Because we're united to him.
0: Beautiful.
1: And if we could claim that and really let that sink in.
0: Yes.
1: Let every layer in our heart's history, every fiber in our heart, the layers of our heart, and there's a lot of layers to our hearts.
0: Amen.
1: If we allow no rock to be unturned in terms of whenever we experience anything that would attempt to diminish our faith, to weaken our confidence in God's love for us based on damaged relationships.
0: Yes.
1: This is where so much of it comes back to, based on wounded emotions from these damaged relationships.
0: Oh, yeah.
1: Whenever darkness impacted our life, we were wounded. And every aspect of darkness that has ever entered into our life, whether that happened when I was in the womb, whether I was 2 weeks old, 6 years old, 12 years old, 17 years old, don't matter. Every moment when darkness came into my heart, I need to bring that before Christ at Calvary. I need to let him personally redeem that part of my story. And then I can allow my whole being to be evangelized by his love and the Holy Spirit.
0: Father,
1: take him at his word.
0: You nailed it in this segment. Thank you for that catechesis on having stronger faith in Jesus Christ. Stay with us, family. I've got my Bishop Sheen quote that fits right into what Father's saying. We'll be right back after a very quick break. Stay with us. Welcome back to the Truth and Justice Show. It's Carmelite Spirituality with Father Robert. Father, before I get Bishop Sheen to come into the room, I told the principal that we would give a plug for the school, St. Therese Catholic School in Alhambra, as being a really good school for parents to send their kids to because it's this classic education. What could you say as a priest who works with the kids?
1: Oh, gosh. Well, I mean, most of what I like to say is probably going to be an echo of what I've shared last time from the heart about my love for this school.
0: Yeah.
1: Without a doubt, I've never felt so inspired by a school like this.
0: Mm-hmm.
1: It's a whole other culture than anything I've ever known growing up.
0: Yeah.
1: It's the beauty of Catholic culture rooted in Christ.
0: Mm.
1: And really, for me, it reflects the ideal of what is true, good, and beautiful of what Catholic culture is meant to be in terms of a culture of life in Christ, a mini civilization of the love of God and the call to love as Christ loves. And it's thoroughly Carmelite in its spirituality in terms of what is fostered. It's a beautiful thing. It's a beautiful place. It's a great environment.
0: Yeah, and if people want to send their children or grandchildren to the school, just go to their website, St. Therese's Catholic School in Alhambra. You can find it that way. Father, I'm going to bring the smartest guy into the room right now, Archbishop Fulton Sheen. The train is coming in full Sheen ahead. And I love this because I've heard you preach on mercy. Yeah, it's because of Sister Faustina and Divine Mercy. Father, this is so amazing. It was 1978 when the local bishop in L.A. came to a conference at Don Bosco Tech, and that's when I found out about Sister Faustina. It was like, and this is our first, and there was like 1,000 people at this conference, and we just went, wow, this is an amazing, a saint here. Well, she wasn't a saint yet, but we heard that message and it just resonated with us, and then we started reading the diary and wow, it's just, and we saw how it took off in the church. And that's almost 50 years ago when we first found out about it. Look at it now. So here's what Bishop Sheen said about mercy and judgment. He said, if on the last day we would receive a merciful judgment, which we all want, we must begin here below to be merciful to others. Just as the clouds release only the moisture which they gather from the earth, so too can heaven release only the mercy we have sent heavenward. Father, give me your thoughts, because that's the Our Father. If we don't forgive our neighbor, we're not going to get forgiven.
1: That's right. Yeah.
0: What an analogy about the water coming from the, you know, coming down from the clouds. This was Bishop Sheen's gift to use analogies that are just outstanding. And I have many of my priest friends who take Fulton Sheen's material and they're still preaching it today. I hear it all the time at St. Therese at the daily masses. Your pastor, for example, he quotes Sheen all the time.
1: I see that.
0: So anyhow, that's Bishop Sheen. Father, let's move on now if we can, unless you have a comment about that. If not, let's move on to Carmelite spirituality. You gave an overview last week, and we didn't get all through it because we've had, you know, other things that we covered. So let's pick up, if we can, on that or whatever you decide that you're prepared to talk about on Carmelite spirituality.
1: Yeah, absolutely. That's great. Thank you.
0: Thank you.
1: Well, let's just give a quick couple minute overview of what we covered last time.
0: Please review, yes.
1: So Carmelite spirituality in a nutshell is about allegiance to living a life of allegiance to Jesus Christ in a distinctly Marian spirituality that is both prophetic and mystical.
0: Yeah.
1: It's Marian spirituality in regards to her perfect love of God, her interior life of divine intimacy with the Holy Trinity, and trying to live that grace ourselves in the world, and in echoing her communion with Christ.
0: Beautiful.
1: Just as, I mean, Archbishop, going back to Archbishop Sheen the Great, I mean, for as far as American Catholicism is concerned, I mean, we could just plug that title in for him. He's the Great.
0: I agree.
1: And you know, that analogy of the clouds and the moisture of the earth and the heavens and mercy, you know, that's just like our Lord, how our Lord Jesus taught. You know, Archbishop Sheen had such a great education. Yeah. He was so intelligent. And yet, and it is the greatest sign of his intelligence is that he could speak very difficult truths to kids in kindergarten.
0: Yep. Yep.
1: In a way that they could understand.
0: Yep.
1: And that's a great sign of his intelligence. So he spoke with analogy and imagery, just like our blessed Lord in speaking about the kingdom of heaven.
0: Yep.
1: So he echoed Christ, and we are also, as Christians, all of us are called to echo Christ, to live the life of Christ. And as Carmelites, our call in doing so is specifically in, with, and through our blessed mother. And the emphasis of this Marian spirituality is her interior life of divine intimacy. That is the key. And we talked last time a lot about the prophetic dimension and how Elijah has a humongous part in that, because there is no Saint Carmel. You know, there is no Saint Carmel. So we're named after a mountain, y'all.
0: Exactly.
1: We're not named after no saint like everybody else.
0: It's true. I never thought of that.
1: Oh yeah.
0: Yeah, I mean, think about that.
1: Benedictine, Franciscan, of course. Dominican,
0: Jesuit,
1: Orbertine, on and on and on.
0: Yeah.
1: Jesuit is different, actually. That's true. They're different because they're named after Jesus.
0: Exactly.
1: even though they were founded by Ignatius.
0: Exactly. He didn't have it his name, did he?
1: Right. No. He didn't put his name.
0: No.
1: And even the Salesians are founded by Bosco, but Bosco pointed to Francis de Sales as being the person to look to in terms of following Christ.
0: Yes.
1: What's the name after a mountain? What's up with that? That's an anomaly.
0: That's cute.
1: And it's the mountain most associated with the prophet Elijah in Christian literature. It symbolizes contemplative life.
0: Mm.
1: It's the place where the greatest prophet of the Old Testament, our father Elijah, experienced the power of God.
0: Mm-hmm.
1: He was the model of monks all the way back to St. Anthony the Great.
0: Mm. Oh, he was great.
1: Century. And so we talked a bit about his charism of prophecy being shown and his zeal for God manifest in two ways. The absolute primacy of God, the Lord alone is the Lord God, the Lord alone is God and him alone, there is no other.
0: Mm-hmm.
1: The divine initiative of God in the work of salvation, the transcendence of God, you know, acknowledging that.
0: Mm-hmm.
1: Also the worship due to him. We talked about divine worship and then as that is in the new covenant through sacred liturgy. Defending the truth, not being wishy-washy about morality and absolute truth. That's also part of his prophetic charism. He would not be the person that the chancellery would have chosen for interreligious dialogue.
0: That's cute.
1: And not that he would be like obnoxiously with signs, you know, saying you're going to hell and protesting like that. That wouldn't have been his approach, but he nevertheless, he was just so full of fire. He wouldn't have been that guy because the reason I say that tongue in cheek, of course, if people don't know, it's because after the fire came down from heaven on the Holocaust on Mount Carmel, there was a lot of bloodshed after the false prophets. But one thing we didn't talk about in the prophetic charism, I think we pointed to it a little bit because part of being contemplative, being the call to contemplative communion with God is this call to the prayer of the heart that is striving for stillness in the presence of God, that is striving for the face of God, living before the light of God's face in just total communion or immersion, which is what baptism means, immersion in abiding in the Holy Spirit of Christ Jesus. And the more we learn how to familiarize our soul to this connection of communion in this intimate way, the more we're purified and enabled to live, move, and have our being in him and with him and through him, the more we realize how much evil is at work in the world.
0: Yeah.
1: Because we become spiritually sensitive to what is not pure, true, good, and beautiful. We become spiritually sensitive to it in the sense of, we're able to smell a rat much quicker than we would have before. And so there's a part of carnal spirituality, it's kind of built into it. It's not kind of, it is built into it, is this acknowledgement or engagement with spiritual warfare.
0: Yeah.
1: It's one of the biggest sections in our rule of Saint Albert given to us by the Patriarch of Saint Albert. I'm not sure if I mentioned this last time, but the original Carmelites, as we know that now, as we know the Carmelite family now, were crusaders who had converted, and then it began and decided to not go back west to where they had come from, most of which were from France, but decided to stay in the Holy Land and chose Mount Carmel because it was all very clearly associated as being a holy mountain, and there was already a presence of monasticism of the Byzantine tradition there, and it's very close, walking distance from Nazareth.
0: Wow.
1: In sight of Mount Tabor,
0: wow,
1: associated with the prophet Elijah, highest elevation, closest to the desert, nearest the ocean, beautiful place to pray. And so they stayed there and they dedicated their lives to this allegiance to Jesus in the footsteps of Elijah in honor of our Blessed Mother. And most of them were crusaders who had experienced a deeper conversion. And now wanted to give their lives to the spiritual war for the salvation of souls.
0: Wow. Wow.
1: Beginning with our own. And so spiritual warfare is a part of it. Last time we talked about discernment of spirits.
0: Yes, we did.
1: As part of the desert tradition, Carmel-like spirituality comes out of the desert spirituality of St. Anthony the Great in Egypt.
0: Oh, he was fantastic.
1: Yeah. There's this tradition that the great St. Cyril of Alexandria went to Mount Carmel to spend time with the monks in the Byzantine monasteries there. We have a Carmelite spirituality has a tremendous connection to Eastern Christian spirituality. And that's been a part of our history from our inception, from our roots. And it's continued to carry on our identity as part of our identity and the lives of many saints. Carmel as a bridge between East and West.
0: I never knew that. And now I see St. John Paul II being formed, you know, in Carmelite spirituality. Now I see when he says the two lungs of the church, East and West. Wow. Stay with us, family. I'm learning a lot about Carmelite spirituality, and I know you are too. Well, who's it leading us to? Jesus Christ. Stay with us. We'll be right back after a very quick break. Welcome back to the Truth and Justice Show. It's Carmelite Spirituality. Folks, one of our listeners just told me, I just went out to the church, and he says, Terry, I just love that Carmelite Spirituality. It really helps me understand my faith, and I've always had a great love for the Carmelite saints, and it's just affirming me in that. And I said, well, great, I'm happy to hear that. And folks, why do we do this? For that very reason, and only because we want to help you get to heaven. And I think this whole thing on spirituality of the Carmelites, that's the goal. And that's the goal of what Jesus Christ died on the cross. So it just fits so well for us. Father, please continue. I'm going to get 5 credits from this hour. Let's go. Go ahead.
1: Yeah. One other thing about the spiritual warfare component, you know, a lot of times, you know, distressed parents will come to me and say, you know, my adult child is away from the church, living a worldly life, wants nothing to do with God. What do I do? What do I do? Mm-hmm. You know, and a lot of times these parents think that they're obliged to just continually nag their child to comply and change their ways. And actually, I don't know about you, but for me, that never worked.
0: I tell them not to knock it off. And go ahead. I'm sorry. You get me a little excited. Go ahead, Father. I get that a lot.
1: Yeah, exactly.
0: If there's one call I get, it's parents saying, what do I do? My kids aren't practicing the faith.
1: Right.
0: Go ahead.
1: Yeah. So the thing about spiritual warfare is the focus is our own conversion of life. Mm-hmm. And part of that conversion of life in the Greek New Testament, metanoia, mm-hmm. it's the refashioning of our humanity, the healing of our humanity, the total turnaround of our way of thinking and living, being. It's a real transformation of our souls in Christ through a process of purification and healing that makes us be more united to who he is and reflect his image and likeness. And nagging doesn't do that. Nagging doesn't bring that about. Nagging or guilt tripping people to conformity never converted anybody effectively that last. It might last for a little while just to shut somebody up or to, you know, to get benefits of some kind or whatever, but it's ultimately love that converts us.
0: Amen.
1: And part of growing in life in Christ, as the Carmelite mystic saints teach us, is that the deeper we grow in the life of Christ's love, the more we learn how much we need to be healed of.
0: Oh, yeah.
1: Part of the dark nights of the souls in the purgative way is we realize how wounded functional
0: we all are. Yes, of course.
1: Yeah, we're all in the same boat.
0: Yes.
1: And grace of God, there go I. Hmm. And we realize that it's God's love that inspires the consent necessary to allow God to heal us and to undergo the surgeries of these dark nights of the soul, so that way we can be healed in a way that we cannot heal ourselves. And the need for healing and conversion, like I said earlier, there's a lot of layers to the heart. There's a lot of layers to the heart. So, for example, if somebody converted late into their 50s after having already experienced a whole lot of brokenness of life, and they've had a major conversion that now they're radically different in terms of their moral living, but all the other stuff is still there. They're not doing any of the bad stuff that they did before, but there's still so much in their thought life, in their internal reactions. There's so much in their human nature that needs to be healed. And that it took 50 years of buildup to bring about the level of brokenness that came to discover the beauty of God's love to heal. And it's that kind of healing doesn't happen just by a conversion of repenting from past sins. The damage and consequences are in the person.
0: Yeah.
1: And so the way of healing from that requires a real catharsis, a real metanoia. And so, you know, going back to the analogy or the example of parents saying, you know, like my kids are, they're in their 20s and 30s or in 40s, and they're not living the faith. They're living with their boyfriend and girlfriend, on and on and on. And, you know, a lot of times I come back and say, well, when were you converted? When did you come to the Lord? When did you really come to know him? And well, Father, actually, when I was 42, how old is your child that you're talking about? 25. Be patient. You didn't know the Lord until you were 42. And the culture is probably most likely worse. The context of culture is probably much worse now than it was then.
0: Of course.
1: Be patient.
0: Yeah.
1: Work on your own conversion and intercede for them with prayer and penance. Yeah. Prayer and penance. It's not just prayer. It's prayer and penance. And continually work on your own spirit of repentance, conversion, metanoia. And that will bear fruit by your witness of love. It'll bear fruit for them eventually when they're ready. You're preparing the way for a harvest that might not even happen until you go to heaven. You might not see the harvest in this life.
0: Yep.
1: God might have a different plan for you. That all those seeds that you planted of your words, and you've already said enough, you don't need to see it no more.
0: Yep.
1: They already know the truth. They've already know where you stand. You're not accountable for them anymore. You've given them all that they need to choose for themselves. But your prayer and penance is what really waters those seeds. Even if you don't see the harvest in this life, your last breath and you're interceding for them. Mm-hmm. And with the presence in the presence of God, we hope, of course, that might be what's required to bring about the harvest your heart was most hungering for. And so part of the prophetic charism of Carmel is this conversion of life. And part of how we engage in spiritual warfare is first preserving our own peace of soul.
0: Sure.
1: Because if we don't got peace in Christ, we're going to be useless in the spiritual warfare. Useless. We need his peace. Amen. Before we can do anything beneficial, because it's only in his peace that his peace is the sign of communion with his spirit. And it's when we're united to his spirit, only when we're united to his spirit that we can bear any lasting fruit. Jesus says, I'm the vine, you're the branch. Apart from me, you can do nothing. If I don't got his peace, I'm not connected somehow. There's something in me that's taking over. My wounded nature is taking over, not my faith nature, not my new creation nature in Christ. And so that's the first part of spiritual warfare, is peace of soul.
0: Beautiful. Father, yeah. I'm loving it. I think of how powerful what you just said about falling away children. And I actually have seen mothers and fathers come to me. I mean, we think of St. Augustine and St. Monica. She's, 20 years of praying and making, you know, sacrifices for her son. So it appears to me, I mean, Our Lady of Fatima said it. She said souls are going to hell because no one is there to pray and make sacrifices. We love our children. And again, what did Fulton Sheen say? The only value in saying yes to God is you have the freedom to say no. And you nailed it when you said your children know the truth. You've taught them. Then they have free will to choose God. Or, you know, I have a son who said to me, Dad, there's winners and losers in this world. And I was thinking, yeah, I know. I've heard that all my life. He said, you know what the winners are? The ones that get to heaven. You know what the losers are? The ones who choose hell. And again, he nailed it. And I thought, what you're saying is so important. But again, mom and dad, if they see your holiness and they see the joy you have because you have united your life to Jesus Christ, I think that's the best thing anybody can do. All right. Father, I want to get a plug for your event coming up on Tuesday, the day before Ash Wednesday in Pico Rivera. Could you tell us a little bit about that?
1: Yes, it's probably the first conference on the Feast of the Holy Face in Southern California.
0: Yeah.
1: Until recently, I didn't even know there was a Feast of the Holy
0: Face. I didn't either.
1: Yeah, and it's Shrove Tuesday, yeah. The Tuesday before Ash Wednesday.
0: That's right.
1: And come to find out, every Tuesday, there's a tradition that is to be devoted to the Holy Face of Jesus.
0: I didn't know that either.
1: Yeah, and the primary devotion or focus of the Holy Face of Jesus is our Lord's face as imparted to the veil of Veronica. So it's the living Christ during his passion.
0: Beautiful.
1: By extension, of course, it's all one Christ. And so we can never separate that from the beauty of and the miraculous gift that we have of the Shroud of Turin, nor any other beautiful image of our Lord's holy face as it might be represented in iconography and the traditions that are there. But this revelation, it coincides with all of the economy of salvation that Jesus has done through these private revelations in the modern times. St. Margaret Mary, the Sacred Heart, St. Faustina, Divine Mercy. The Holy Face fits so well into this, and it's the same Christ, so there's going to be interweaving.
0: Yes, of course.
1: But they all have their own kind of charism and emphasis. And the one of the Holy Face is primarily a spirituality of reparation, consoling the heart of God for the outrageous sacrileges and indifferences against his holiness, especially as a result of atheism and revolutionary movements such as communism and whatever new form and new name communism takes.
0: Yep. Father, for those who want to register, I'll give you a toll-free number, folks, 844-415-3314. It's going to be at the Pico Rivera Sports Arena in the city of Pico Rivera. So if you Google that, I think you can find out more information on that event. And Father, I thank you for, you're going to be one of the speakers too. I know you didn't want to, I'm going to say you're going to be there yourself, correct?
1: Oh yes, definitely.
0: Yeah, good. When we come back, Carmelite Spirituality here on Virgin Most Powerful Radio. I'll tell you right now, Father Robert and Terry Barber, we're too blessed to be stressed. We're too anointed to be disappointed. And if hope was money, Father and I would be billionaires because our hope is in Jesus Christ. Stay with us, family. We'll be back after a quick break. Welcome back to the Truth and Justice Show here on Virgin Most Powerful Radio. Carmelite Spirituality. I have to say it again, Father Robert. You know, we live in times of confusion, and I think the best answer is what St. John Paul II said back in the 1980s. The advice he gave was preach the truth of the gospel. So when you see error, we don't have to, what we do is we preach the gospel and let the truth do our battling. And I think St. John Paul II was spot on. And I really think what we're doing here at Virgin Most Powerful Radio, we're trying to teach you, like on Fridays, we have the Friday with the Fathers. We take the Fathers of the Church and we share what their teachings are. And it just affirms what we teach today, you know, 1,500 years later. And that's the beauty of our faith. So, Father, we have one last segment here on Carmelite Spirituality. Continue, please, because this has been very edifying for me.
1: Yeah, blessed be God. You know, I would like to cap off our last conversation with a great quote from St. Anthony the Great of Egypt.
0: He's one of my favorites.
1: Yeah, he's so hardcore. He says, a brother said to St. Anthony, pray for me. The old man said to him, I will have no mercy upon you, nor will God have any, if you yourself do not make an effort, and if you do not pray to God.
0: Wow, that's laying it straight, man. Woo.
1: Yeah, because a lot of times, you know, going back to the situation with parents and their children,
0: yes,
1: they'll acknowledge that their mom or their grandmother is the prayer warrior of the family, and they're like, pray for me, grandma, pray for me, mom. And okay, well, you got to pray for yourself. You know, if there's really, so that's just plain hardball right there, right? Yeah. You need both.
0: Yeah, of course.
1: What I'd like to continue on in regards to the prophetic charism of Carmel, we talked about discernment of spirits, but then there's also a discernment of the signs of the times.
0: Oh, yeah.
1: And for some reason, known only to the mind of God, God has endowed Carmel with a special mission. And he promised to many saints, such as St. Peter Thomas, who was the Latin Patriarch of Constantinople. Mm-hmm. He was the papal legate for dialogue with the Eastern churches. Mm. He was Sicilian born, but he had just a deep reverence and knowledge and love for the Christian East. And he received a revelation from, I can't remember if it was Jesus or Mary, but basically promising that the Carmelite order and spiritual family would exist until the second coming of Christ.
0: Wow, that's quite a statement.
1: Yeah. Carmelite. I believe that same truth was communicated to our Holy Mother, St. Teresa of Avila.
0: Wow.
1: So for some reason, Carmel has been endowed with a special mission of a prophetic charism for our times of heated spiritual combat, warfare. Even Hans Urs von Balthasar, he's a well-known theologian of last century. He acknowledged this truth in his introduction to his writing of St. Elizabeth of the Trinity. He acknowledged this mystery of

0: in the sky.
1: Amen.
0: He sees this unfolding vision, which represented the mysteries of the rosary, and representing the glorious mysteries, our Blessed Mother took out of her closet her Carmelite dress, and she wore the clothing of Our Lady of Mount Carmel to represent the glorious mysteries of our being made for heaven.
1: Mm-hmm.
0: And going to Lourdes, another such a hugely significant, miraculous, heavenly response to the French Revolution.
1: Exactly.
0: So you have this warfare going on. You've got Satanism rising like never before in France, which would lead to the political upheaval of the French Revolution and to the attack and bloodshed of many Christians, Catholic bishops and priests and nuns, just sacrilegious parades. Preceded by institutional Satanism in France, probably the greatest level the world has ever seen since, like, you know, pre-pagan times.
1: Father, can I jump in and say there's a Carmelite sisters who, I think it was 2 weeks after they sacrificed their very lives, they were executed. And I you could tell the story better than I, but I just remember them when they died, they went to Mother Superior before they were killed and asked for permission to die. I mean, tell us that story, because just 2 weeks after that sacrifice, the French Revolution ended. Could you tell us that story?
0: I'll share my 2 cents, my 3 loaves and 2 fish.
1: Good.
0: Okay, so none of this stuff happens overnight.
1: No.
0: I mean, we're seeing this same drama play out in the United States of America.
1: I agree right with now. You. Yes.
0: Right now.
1: Yep.
0: So this stuff was on the horizon and on their radar for at least 2 years.
1: Oh, yeah.
0: For at least a year before they were sacrificed at the guillotine.
1: Yes.
0: They had been offering what Mother, I believe her name was Mother Augustine, and she had written out an act of oblation that they would all pray together in offering their lives for the end of the French Revolution.
1: Wow.
0: They had been in community while they were still able to live in the convent. They had been doing that.
1: Incredible.
0: Then they were imprisoned, and they had to be stripped of their Carmelite habit, wear secular clothes, get out of their cloister, which for in those days in the traditional community, that was already a slaughter and a martyrdom, you know, spiritually for them. And they were, you know, taken through the streets, you know, mocked and just so many horrific, you know, just disgusting things.
1: Yeah.
0: Communicated to them. And for, I think they were imprisoned for at least 2 weeks, if not much longer. I don't have my facts straight. But as they were all went up to Mother Prioress to receive her blessing.
1: Yes.
0: To give her, they lay down their lives.
1: Wow.
0: They received the blessing of obedience, and having the humility to submit their will to the person that was given authority to shepherd them, to guide them. And they're singing, some accounts say the Salve Regina, some say other Marian hymns. The point is they were singing and worshiping the Lord God of hosts, the Lord God of heavenly armies, or in veneration of our Blessed Mother, allowing their praises to the Trinity to come up through her. And one by one, there was less and less of a voice. There was one after the other. As one head was chopped off, you had less of a voice in the choir.
1: Mm-hmm.
0: And everybody's a spectator watching this. I mean, this is their Saturday night entertainment right here.
1: Wow.
0: And they're watching it. And one by one, they're not reciprocating the disgusting hate, satanic hatred that they're receiving from the crowds.
1: Mm-hmm.
0: They're just meekly, like a lamb led to the slaughter, in imitation of Christ's passion. They're accepting it. And after the final voice, boom, dead silence, pregnant pause, hear a pin drop. Everybody apparently ends up leaving, you know, just like struck, like maybe a sense of conviction comes over them that passes all the filters of their secular revolutionary ideologies, and they just realize something different just happened right now.
1: Oh, yeah. Mm-hmm.
0: And it was within at the

0: most 2 weeks. I thought it was less than that.
1: I thought it was 2 weeks.
0: At the most 2 weeks, it was done. The revolution that was raging up until that point,
1: yes,
0: that shed so much blood, was over.
1: Incredible. That story touches me in a very profound way. Father, I don't mean to say, but this could happen again. And their example for us gives me strength to say, if those sisters can do it, you know, right, why can't I?
0: Yeah. Yeah. St. Agatha. If St. Agatha can do it, if St. Philomena can do it, if these, you know, 12-year-old girls can do it, man up, man. Exactly. Let's do this.
1: Well said. Father, praise God. We have about a minute and a half left. I want to remind our listeners again that you'll be there at that Spiritual Welfare Conference, hopefully March 20th, 21st. You've been at many of our conferences with Father Chad Ripperger, Kyle Clement, Jesse Romero, Dr. Dan Schneider. I'll be there. There's still room for people to come. They can go to vmpr.org, virginmostpowerfulradio.org. 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Father, again, this fits right into what we always end our show with, and that is, what state should we be living in? Well, those sisters gave us a great example to live in the state of sanctifying grace. And I think of that, and if we haven't, this is advice from St. Padre Pio and St. John Paul II. When they asked him, Father, Padre Pio, how often should I go to confession? Both St. John Paul II and Pope and Padre Pio said, at least once a month. So, like, I have it on a schedule. This Saturday, I'm going to confession. This is why folks, be disciplined. This little red book that I carry around, I have everything written down there, whatever I'm going to be. And put your spiritual life in there to say, okay, this day I'm going to confession, and you get it in that way. Because if you don't put it down on paper and on your calendar, somehow it just doesn't happen. And then, Father, I keep thinking, you talked about Our Lady of Fatima. I know at your parish right now you have Our Lady's Pilgrim Virgin, which was here 6 months ago at our chapel. And again, following Our Lady, you can't go wrong with Fatima. She said, souls are going to hell because no one's there to pray and make sacrifices. Are we willing to make those sacrifices? I hope so. Father, how about a priestly blessing before we ask you to close?
0: Adiutorium nostrum, in nomine Domini, qui ecit caelum et terram, Dominus vobiscum.
1: Et cum spiritu tuo.
0: Oremus, may Almighty God shine the light of his face upon you through the infinite merits of the passion and resurrection of Christ Jesus, our King, the flame of love that burned in his heart and in the heart of Mary. May pour out the spirit of love into you, that we may reflect the life of Christ. In the name of the Father, the Son, and the Holy Spirit.
1: Thank you again, Father Robert, here at the St. Therese Alhambra Parish. Great parish to go to. Also, I want to remind you to go to vmpr.org for the Spiritual Warfare Conference. Thanks again for supporting us here at Virgin Most Powerful Radio, and may God richly bless you and your family.

0: Peace be to you. I believe there is a popular song entitled, I'm in heaven when I'm near you. Now, that indeed may be a kind of heaven, but it is not the kind of heaven, however, to which we aspire. In order to understand heaven, though it is in eternity, we must nevertheless begin by talking about time. Heaven is outside of time, but we have to use time to get there. It seems almost like a paradox. Well, first of all, why must heaven be outside of time? Simply because none of us would really want on this earth a kind of an endless existence. If it were possible for us to live 400 years with some new kind of vitamin, do you think that we would all swallow them? There would certainly come one moment in our existence when we would want to die. Have you ever been in any one place in this earth that you are absolutely sure would be one in which you would want to spend every day of your life? It is not very likely. The mere extension of time to most of us would probably be a curse instead of a blessing. Then, too, have you ever noticed that your happiest moments have come when eternity almost seemed to get inside of your soul? All great inspirations, certainly, are rather timeless, and that gives us some suggestion of heaven. Mozart was once asked, when he received his inspirations for his great music, he said he saw them all at once. There was a great heat, a great warmth, a great light. And then there came the succession of moments, or rather the succession of notes. So it is in writing a speech. When I prepare a talk or a telecast, I'll begin writing a book. There comes a moment when the end is seen at the beginning. One cannot write fast enough. Eternity is in the mind, and time is at the end of the pen. Words do not come out fast enough. Lacordaire, the great French preacher, was once asked if he had completed his famous sermons to be given in the Cathedral of Notre Dame. And the answer, yes, I have finished them. All that I have to do now is to write them. Then there comes to everybody, whether he's good or bad, some dim intimations of immortality, such as Wordsworth wrote about. What will happen after death? There are, however, so many men who try to immunize themselves from those thoughts of eternity. They put on a kind of a God-proof raincoat so that the drops of his grace would not get through to them. They shut out eternity. I wonder if anybody has ever described this better than T.S. Eliot, entitled The Men Who Turn From God. It is a poem about those who busy themselves with everything in time, never give a moment to the stranger. The stranger who has been knocking at the gate of their soul almost every day. The stranger who made them uneasy in their sleep. For at night, there are dire dreams of immortality. But to get to the poem of T.S. Eliot. O weariness of men who turn from God. To the grandeur of your mind and the glory of your action, to arts and inventions and daring enterprises, to schemes of human greatness thoroughly discredited, binding the earth and water to your service, exploiting the seas and developing the mountains, dividing the stars into common and preferred, engaged in devising the perfect refrigerator, engaged in working out a rational morality, engaged in printing as many books as possible, plotting of happiness and flinging empty bottles, turning from your vacancy to fevered enthusiasm for nation or race or what you call humanity, though you forget the way to the temple, there is one who remembers the way to your door. Life you may evade, but death you shall not. You shall not deny the stranger. The stranger is the one who brings eternity into your soul. Though we live in time, make much of it, think about time only, it is actually the one thing that makes happiness impossible. Simply because you live in time, you cannot combine your pleasures and your joys and your happinesses. You cannot make a club sandwich of pleasures. The mere fact that you are in time, you cannot march with Napoleon and march with Caesar. You cannot sit down to tea with Horace and Dante and Alexander Pope. Because you are in time, you cannot enjoy winter sports and the seashore simultaneously. Time demands that you take all of your pleasures successively. And time not only gives them to you, time also takes them away. And thus, if you examine your own psychological intuitions and experiences, you will discover that your happiest moments are those when you were never conscious of time at all. When you were in school or perhaps in your office, you look at the clock. You were not enjoying the school, you were not enjoying your work. Maybe you are attending a concert or enjoying a conversation with friends. Possibly you may be reading. And you say, time passed like anything. The less conscious you are of the passing of time, the more you enjoy yourself. There is a hint of what heaven must be. It must be outside of time, where you can possess all joys at one and the same full moment. Well, that's the condition of happiness. But though it is outside of time, you have to use time in order to get to heaven. Now, we too often think of heaven as being way out there. We draw all kinds of pictures about heaven. Most of them are quite unreal. And because we think of heaven, and even hell, as something that happens to us at the end of time, we keep on postponing it. As a matter of fact, heaven is not way out there. Heaven is in here. Hell is not way down there. Hell could be inside of a soul. There's no such thing as dying and then going to heaven, or dying and going to hell. You're in heaven already. You're in hell already. I've met people who are in hell. I'm sure you have. I remember once attending a man in a hospital. When I asked him to make his peace with God, he said, I suppose you're going to tell me I'm going to hell. No, I said, I'm not. Well, he said, I want to go to hell. I said, I have never met in my life a man who wanted to go to hell. So I think I will just sit here and watch you go. I did not intend, of course, to let the time pass without doing something, but I was absolutely sure that if he had a few minutes to himself, he might change his point of view. And so I sat alone with him for 20 minutes. I could see him going through a kind of a soul struggle. And then he said to me, "You really believe there's a hell?" And I said, "Do you feel unhappy on the inside? Are you fearful? Is there dread? Anxiety? Are all the evil things of your life coming up before you as a specter, as a ghost?" Well, it was not long until he made his peace with God. And so I've seen people with heaven in them. If you ever want to see heaven in a child, look at that child the day of his first communion. If you want to see how much love is related to heaven, just look at a bride and groom at the altar on the day of the nuptial mass. Heaven is there. Heaven is there because love is there. I've seen heaven in a missionary nun. Yes, a missionary nun who was spending herself and being spent among the lepers. Sometimes you see a virtuous young person and you see heaven there. The beauty of such a person is not put on the outside. It is a kind of an imprisoned loveliness that comes from within, as if it were breaking down the bars of flesh in order to find some outward utterance. So heaven is here, just as hell can be in the soul of some. Now, as a matter of fact, heaven is very close to us because heaven is related to a good life in somewhat the same way that an acorn is related to an oak. An acorn is bound to become an oak. He who does not have heaven in his heart now will never go to heaven. And he who has hell in his heart when he dies will go to hell. We must not think that heaven is related to a good life in somewhat the same way that a gold medal is related to study. Because a gold medal need not follow study. It is purely extrinsic to study. Whether heaven is related to a good and virtuous life in just exactly the same way that knowledge is related to study. One necessarily follows the other. And hell is not related to an evil life in the same way that spanking is related to an act of disobedience, because spanking need not follow an act of disobedience. As a matter of fact, it rarely follows disobedience today. Perhaps there are some people who are listening to me who may have to ask their grandparents what spanking is. Well, I will tell you what it is. Spanking is a pat on the back, which develops character, provided that it is given often enough, hard enough, and low enough. So hell is not related to an evil life, therefore, as spanking to an act of disobedience, but rather, in the same way that corruption is related to death, one necessarily follows the other. Therefore, heaven is not just a long way off, and we are not to postpone it. It's here. That is to say, it begins here. Hence, those people who deny hell by saying, "Well, I believe we have hell in this life," are quite right. It starts here, but it doesn't end here. Heaven starts here, but it doesn't end here. We just get faint glimpses of it now and then. But if we postpone the thought of heaven until the moment we die, well, we will be very much like the Israelites during their wanderings in the desert. The poor Jews were at one time within about 11 days of the Promised Land. It took only 3 weeks for them to make the journey from Egypt to the Promised Land. But because of their disobediences, their failures, their backsliding, their rebellions against Moses, it took them about 40 years to get into the Promised Land. And that 40 years represents a pilgrimage in the life of most of us. We make progress and then we slip back. Thank heavens we have a merciful Lord who puts up with us and forgives us 70 times 7. And therefore, time is necessary in order to gain heaven. But the lapse of time itself does not bring me to heaven. What brings me to heaven is how I live, how I die. And we are not to think either that just one particular act is the sole determinant. We are determined by the habits of our life. For example, a great pianist may sit down at a piano and strike a wrong note, but you will say, oh, well, he has the habit of being a very good piano player. If I sat down to a piano to play, I might hit a right note, but you would say, he can't play. I remember once hearing a comedian sit down at a piano and talk to a famous artist, and he said to him, striking one note, if you know so much about music, tell me from what opera is that note. Well, that's the way my playing would be. I would not have the habitus. I would not have the virtue. I would not have the goodness of artistry in my soul. Now we come to what our Lord said about heaven. Oh, he said many things about it. But there is one moment in his life that I think is very precious. It was the night of the Last Supper. Here our blessed Lord gathered about him all of his apostles, poor, weak, frail men. He washed their feet, and he was facing death, the agony in the garden, and that terrible betraying kiss of Judas, and even the denial of Peter himself. One would think that all of his thoughts would be on himself. Certainly when we have trials, that's what we think about. And our blessed Lord, he thought about them. He saw the sadness in their faces and he said, be not troubled. Do not be sad. I go to prepare a place for you. In my Father's house, there are many mansions. How did he know about the Father's house? He came from there. That was his home. He was the kind of prodigal son that left the riches and happiness of the Father's house to come to this earth and to waste the substance of his life riotously on our salvation. Now, preparing to go back home, he tells them about the Father's house, and he said, I go to prepare a place for you. God never does anything for us without exceeding preparation. He made a garden for Adam. As only God knows how to make a garden beautiful. And then when the Jews came into the Promised Land, he prepared the land for them. He said he would give them houses full of good things, houses which they never built. He said that he would give them vineyards and oil, which they never planted. So he goes to prepare a place
1: For us. Prepare a place. Why? Simply because, well, we actually were not made for heaven. We were made for earth. And man, by sin, spoiled the earth. And God came down from heaven in order to help us remake this earth the best we could while we are in it. But then after having redeemed us, he said that he would now give us heaven. So we got all this earth and heaven too. Oh, do not say that we work to go to heaven because we're mercenary. Man loves a woman, asks for her hand. Is it because he's mercenary? I love poetry. There's no money in it. I love tennis. I play tennis twice a week. Do I do it because it's mercenary? I do it simply because I love it. Now, something that we must remember, too, about heaven is that heaven is social. It's a fellowship. In some places, heaven is called a country to indicate its vastness. It's called a city to suggest the number of its inhabitants. It is called a kingdom to suggest order and harmony. It's called a paradise in order to tell of its delights. And it's called the Father's house to indicate its eternity and its permanence of love and peace. Now, in order to be perfectly happy after the end of the world, we will have to have our body with us, because our body has done a great deal for the salvation of our soul. There we will meet, in the fullness of the communion of saints, all of those who were our friends on earth. Husbands who have been grieved in time with the loss of a wife will find the wife. It's hard to lose friends after a time. Two hearts grow together, and death is not just the separation of two hearts. It's the tearing asunder of one heart. Cicero wrote a book in his latter days entitled An Essay on Old Age. It was a poignant story of his heart at the loss of his daughter, Tullia. He said that after his death on his way to the Elysian fields, if he met someone who would ask him, "Do you want to go back to earth?" he would say, "No, I don't want to go back to earth, because I want to go ahead and converse with Plato and Socrates." And we have many, too, with whom we would like to converse. I would like to see Plato, Aristotle, Moses, Thomas Aquinas, Leaf on the right. I would like to see you too. I'd like to see you particularly because you have spent so much of your time listening to me. I cannot tell you what it is. I can only ask you to go back and just think of some great moment in life when you really enjoyed the thrill of living. And then to go back and think of some great moment when somebody told you a truth, or you made a study of a great mystery and finally understood it. And then to go to another moment of your life when you had a great ecstasy of love and you wanted it to go on and on and on. Now suppose you could take this moment of life, raise it up to a focal point where it became the Father. Take this truth, lift it to infinity until it became the moment of the ecstasy of truth, namely the Son, and take that moment of love and eternalize it so that it became the Holy Spirit. Well, that would be some dim suggestion of what heaven is. It's perfect life. It's perfect truth. It's perfect love. I'm not afraid of Of going to hell? I'm only afraid of losing love, that's all. That's divine love, that's Christ. The reason I want to go to heaven is because I want to be with love. Oh, there will be surprises there, many of them. First of all, there will be many people there whom we never expected to see there. And then there will also be a number of people absent whom we thought would be there. And finally, there will be one great surprise, the greatest of all, that you and I are there. I'll see you in heaven. God love you.

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1: Catholic commentary.
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1: Spiritual warfare.
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1: Stay ready so you don't have to get ready. Jesus 911.
3: And we are live on an incredible Monday morning, everybody. Happy Monday. Happy beginning of an incredible week. We're live on live radio. Happy to be with all of you all. We have a great show today. Indeed, today we're going to be talking about sacraments of initiation. What on earth are they? What do we mean by the sacraments of initiation? Why are they important? Indeed, we're going to dive into that today. That is a topic that we have on hand today. We're going to talk about that, and we're going to dig our hand into the mailbag, meaning if you have anything on your mind, meaning if you want to ask questions as well, you can call in. We'll double-check and see if we have an available caller number later. Sometimes Monday it isn't available. But either which way, we will dig our hand into the mailbag. We can already see some incredible questions coming in, and we're going to answer them in depth. And what are the sacraments of initiation? Today, this week, we have a lot of incredible guests. Today we're going to be covering this topic. On Wednesday, we have a very special guest, the former head of the Vatican Theological Commission will be joining us. That is going to be beyond tremendous. That'll be a ton of fun. That will be on Wednesday. But today we're going to be talking about sacraments of initiation. We're going to have a great time. What are they? Well, the church teaches very clearly and has taught from the beginning that the sacraments of initiation are baptism, confirmation, and Holy Eucharist. They are the foundation of our Christian life. And the Catechism of the Catholic Church clearly teaches the sacraments of initiation are baptism, confirmation, and the Eucharist. They lay the foundations for every Christian life. That is from the Catechism of the Catholic Church, 1212. And they are not symbols. They are, as the Catechism and as the Bible lays out as well, they're divine encounters. But what do? They infuse grace within us. They are divine encounters that infuse grace within us, faithful. That is something we've got to remember. That is something we have to keep in our mind. And indeed, we are going to have a great time talking about them today. We're going to begin with baptism. Why not begin with the one that starts it all? Baptism. But as a Catholic, or if I've got any of my Orthodox friends that are tuning in, as an Orthodox as well, you believe this, you agree with us on this particular point as well. You agree that baptism does save as well. So baptism saves. Can you believe it if you are Orthodox as well? But where does the Bible teach that? Well, in 1 Peter 3:21, and later on in the show, we're going to unveil infant baptism. We're going to talk about infant baptism as well, to where if you want to know, well, what about infant baptism? Where can we find that in the Bible? Well, in 1 Peter 3:21, we read, baptism, which corresponds to this, now saves you, not as a removal of dirt from the body, but as an appeal to God for a clear conscience through the resurrection of Jesus Christ. Now, according to the Catechism of the Catholic Church, 1213, holy baptism is the basis of the whole Christian life. Catechism of the Catholic Church tells you, through baptism, we are freed from sin and reborn as sons of God. So the Bible plainly says it. The Catechism lays it out in a very clear fashion. Baptism saves you. So there can be no doubt about that. Because the Bible shows you are born again through water. That is a clear concept laid out there. You are born again through water. John 3:5 shows you. Jesus answered, truly, truly, I say to you, unless one is born of water and the Spirit, he cannot enter into the kingdom of God. And the Catechism of the Catholic Church, 1257, shows you the Lord himself affirms that baptism is necessary for salvation. So in the normal sense, we need to be very clear, in the normative sense, this is the number one thing we've got to have on our mind. In the normative sense, baptism is absolutely necessary. That is in the normative sense. So if baptism is absolutely necessary in the normative sense, well, then yes, baptism does save. We need to get baptized. You got to get your babies baptized too. We'll touch upon that later on in the show. We'll get to that later on in the show. But the Bible shows you when Jesus says, truly, truly, I say to you, unless one is born of water and the Spirit, he cannot enter the kingdom of God. So our Lord is affirming baptism is absolutely necessary for salvation. There's no doubt about it. The Bible lays it out in a very clear fashion, meaning if there is no baptism, well, in the normative sense, there is no entry into the kingdom. Those are the words of Christ. You get them directly from the Bible. Those are the very words of sacred scripture laid out for you in a very clear fashion. Meaning, yes, very clearly, if, and this is important to pay attention to, if we do not get baptized, remember, that is the normative way of doing it. The normal way is to get baptized, and you're in danger. You're in danger of not being saved, remember, if you do not get baptized. So we've got to stop and we've got to realize when our Lord lays these things out, they're very important. If they come directly from the words of Christ, and they do directly from the Bible, well, we've got to take it seriously. We've got to take all of the words that Jesus says in a serious note. And Christ lays it out very clearly there. That is why the Catechism emphasizes all of these teachings. The Catechism tells you the Lord affirms baptism is necessary for salvation. That's the Catechism of the Catholic Church, 1257. But why is that the case? Because according to the book of Acts, baptism washes away sins. And then later on, we're going to read more. We got a lot to unveil today, faithful. We've got a lot to remember. We're covering the sacraments of initiation and anything and everything you have on your mind. Meaning, if you've got questions, you're William, I want to know about baptism, infant baptism, or William, I want to know about confirmation, or William, I want to know about the Holy Eucharist, you can send your questions in. We will dig our hand into the mailbag in the second half of the show. In the book of Acts, chapter 22, verse 16, we read, rise and be baptized and wash away your sins, calling on his name. The Catechism shows you that by baptism, all sins are forgiven, not just a few, but all, meaning all original, meaning original sin. Not like there's a bunch of different kinds of original sins. Meaning original sin, and if you have committed personal sin as well. So that's the important point we've got to lay out. That is the important thing we've got to stop and think, okay, what is being laid out here? What is the particular point? And the more and more that we dive into this, the more and more we are able to realize, okay, this is what is occurring. And without a shadow of a doubt, baptism saves you. Otherwise, the book of Acts wouldn't be telling you, rise and be baptized and wash away your sins, calling on his name. I don't think it can get any clearer than that. Because by baptism, all sins are forgiven, original and personal. And that isn't symbolic. That is a real inward spiritual cleansing. I'm telling you right now, that is not just symbolic. For people that may have it in their mind, well, this is just merely symbolic. There's nothing symbolic about that. That is a true inward, real cleansing that we're talking about. A real inward cleansing. That's why Galatians 3:27 tells you that baptism will clothe you with Christ. For as many of you were baptized into Christ, have put on Christ. For as many of you that were baptized into Christ, have put on Christ. Okay. Does it get any clearer than that? I don't think it does. I don't think it gets any clearer at all. I think you've got a very clear evidence here laid out for you. Very, very clear that when we dive in to the language of sacred scripture, baptism is incredibly important. Baptism is normatively, we want you to pay attention to the language we're using. Baptism is normatively required. And later on, we're going to talk about, okay, well, how can there be exceptions if this is a salvation issue? How can you even say there can be exceptions? What do you mean by baptism desire? What do you mean by baptism of blood? All of those things we're going to go into because we know that they are incredibly valuable and we take them very seriously. So we're going to go into all of those as well. We're barely getting going, faithful. In fact, we've got a lot that we've got to unveil, a lot that we've got to uncover. But remember, if you're barely tuning in, happy Monday to you, number one. Let me get the ball rolling by saying happy Monday to all of you all. And then let me also get the ball rolling by saying, well, by reminding you, we're talking about the sacraments of initiation today. Baptism, holy confirmation, holy Eucharist. And reminding you what the Bible tells you about baptism. Why can you only be baptized once? Because baptism will change your identity forever. That is why we're told in the catechism, baptism seals the Christian with the indelible spiritual mark of his belonging to Christ. That is what the catechism tells you. Catechism of the Catholic Church, 1272. Meaning baptism changes your identity, not only for a little while, forever. Baptism will transform your very identity. Who you are is changed. It will make you into a new creation. 2 Corinthians 5:17 says, if anyone is in Christ, he is a new creation. The old has passed away. Behold, the new has come. Catechism of the Catholic Church, 1265, shows you baptism doesn't only purify, it also makes the neophyte a new creature. Meaning, what do we mean by that then? Well, it means that it's an ontological transformation. But what is an ontological transformation? For people that are wondering, William, that is a $10 word. It means we truly are inwardly changed. And we've got a lot more to read about and to learn about baptism, confirmation, and the Holy Eucharist on the other side of the break, faithful. We'll be back in just a moment.

enlightened. We are back on a wonderful Monday morning. Happy Monday, faithful. Good morning to you. We hope you're having a wonderful one. Today we're talking about all of the sacraments of initiation, which, as you know, are holy baptism, holy confirmation, and the Holy Eucharist. That is right. We are talking about an incredible topic today. And indeed, we're diving in, and we're diving in deep. And we hope you're having a wonderful one. We hope you are. Baptism makes you a new creation. Remember that. That's where we left off. We're in 2 Corinthians 5, we read, if anyone is in Christ, he is a new creation. The old has passed away. The new has come. So what does that mean? It means that baptism doesn't only purify, it also makes the neophyte a new creature. Have that in your mind. It is all about a real ontological transformation. People don't understand. What do we mean? It's a real ontological transformation. But what about confirmation, guys? What about confirmation? What is going on there in confirmation? Confirmation, according to the Catechism of the Catholic Church, Catechism of the Catholic Church, 1285, confirmation perfects baptismal grace. Oh, okay. It gives a special strength of the Holy Spirit, a second outpouring. Now, not a second baptism, a second outpouring. That will give you special strength of the Holy Spirit. Because the book of Acts tells you, then they laid their hands on them and they received the Holy Spirit. That's powerful. And how is it done? Through the laying on of hands. Get confirmed, faithful. You got to get the sacraments of initiation. You have it in the Bible laid out very clearly. The apostolic laying on of hands is there. In the letter to the Hebrews 6:1-2, it says, let us go on to maturity, meaning you've been baptized. You're going onward to maturity. You've gotten baptized already. And then it says, with instruction about washing, the laying on of hands. And the Catechism tells you, Catechism of the Catholic Church 1288 says, from that time onward, the apostles communicated the gift of the Spirit. That right there is confirmation right there in the Bible, confirmation right there before your very eyes, because you are sealed with the Holy Spirit. Ephesians 1:13, you were sealed with the Spirit of promise. That seal, we read, will really mark our total belonging to Christ. That seal will mark our total belonging to Jesus. That is a divine sealing, faithful. Not sealing like that, but a divine sealing from the Holy Spirit. And I want to give a shout out to our incredible audience that are tuning in. How's your day going? Are you enjoying, what are you enjoying today? Are you enjoying a Diet Coke? Are you enjoying maybe a pre-workout? Maybe you're getting ready to tackle the gym. Maybe you're getting ready to go to the gym, so you're enjoying a pre-workout right now. Or maybe you're enjoying a coffee. Maybe you're at the gym tuning in. Or maybe you're drinking water, a beer, wherever you are in the world. We'd like to know, what are you drinking as you're tuning in today? And we'd like to tell you, thank you for tuning in. Thank you for your beyond phenomenal support and your prayers. We wouldn't be here, faithful, without you all. You all are the very beating heart of this ministry. And we hope you're enjoying tuning in as we're talking about sacraments of initiation. We're on confirmation right now. And later on in the show, we will get confirmation. Yes, I used it in a cheesy way from the control room as to whether or not we've got an active call-in number today. And if we don't have an active call-in number, we still have chat questions where you can throw your questions at us and we dig our hand into the mailbag and we answer any and all of them. Confirmation empowers you. According to the book of Acts, chapter 1, verse 8, you shall receive power when the Holy Spirit has come upon you. And the Catechism of the Catholic Church 1303 tells you, confirmation gives a special strength of the Holy Spirit to spread and to defend the faith. That's right. You go from being timid to bold. You got to be bold about your faith. You got to be on fire about your faith. Why? Because that truly is sacramental grace. You got to be on fire for that faith. We want you to be. We want you to be on fire because that truly is sacramental grace. That truly is the very beating heart of it. And a lot of times we don't understand how important, how very important all of the sacraments are. And indeed, we're going to unveil them all for you. But today, we want to remind you, we're talking about sacraments of initiation, and we can see some phenomenal. They're not good.
They're phenomenal questions are flowing in for people that are wondering, oh, what about infant baptism? We promised you we're going to get to that. What about maybe about the Holy Eucharist? Maybe about, well, what, you know, baptism necessary? Then what do you do with a thief on the cross? St. Dismas, you know, these are not good questions. They're fantastic ones. And we're going to dive into them and we're going to answer them as we always do here. We don't answer only from our opinions. We answer from the catechism, from our church fathers and our councils. We back it up with official Catholic teaching, and we have so much more to look at. And the next thing we want to look at is the Holy Eucharist. In Catholicism and in Orthodoxy, the Holy Eucharist is viewed very differently, meaning in churches that are evangelical, the Holy Eucharist is viewed in a very different manner, meaning it is viewed as symbolic, and unfortunately, it does break our heart to see the way Protestant churches treat the Eucharist. You can buy the Eucharistic kits on Amazon.com. Did you know that? With a little cracker and some grape juice. Imagine that. Perish the thought, faithful. But that is not true reverence. That is not what the Bible tells you about the Eucharist. Because our Lord tells you in John 6:55, my flesh is true food and my blood is true drink. Do you think that our Lord would have enjoyed that? Do you think that pleases our Lord? That is blasphemy. That is why the Catechism of the Catholic Church is echoing the Bible, where we read in the Catechism of the Catholic Church, 1374, in the most blessed sacrament, the body and blood of Christ are truly, really, and substantially contained. It is not just a mere symbol. We don't believe in just a real presence. We believe in a real substantial presence. Now, why do I emphasize that? You might be wondering, well, William, why don't we just say real presence? Let me tell you why. Because the Protestants love that term, real presence. They used it to deny transubstantiation. So we want to emphasize a real substantial presence, because the term real presence, they loved it. Calvin loved it. Those that followed after him loved it. Turretin loved it. They loved it. But they used it to deny substantial. So we need to emphasize we believe in a real substantial presence. We don't believe in any kind of merely spiritual or symbolic one the way they do. And that is why the Bible tells you, our Lord tells you, it is real food, real drink, not something you can buy on Amazon.com. Not a mere symbol, but a real substantial presence that Jesus tells you in John 6:53, unless you eat the flesh of the Son of Man and drink his blood, you have no life in you. Do you think that little container with a little cracker and some grape juice that you can get off Amazon.com is the flesh of the Son of Man? Do you think that is honoring the Bible where our Lord tells you that? I would love to know your thoughts. I would love to hear from you. I want to hear from you. Do you think that is honoring our Lord? Do you think that is honoring our Lord when we read in the Bible, unless you eat the flesh of the Son of Man and drink his blood, you have no life in you, and then you see that? That is why the Catechism of the Catholic Church, 1392, tells you what material food produces, Holy Communion accomplishes in our spiritual life. What does that mean? That means that the Holy Eucharist is really the supernatural life source. The Holy Eucharist truly is that supernatural life source. And the Eucharist forgives venial sins. Matthew 26:28. This is my blood of the covenant poured out for many. For what? Aphesin hamartia. For the forgiveness of sins. The Catechism of the Catholic Church, 1394, tells you the Holy Eucharist will cleanse us from past sins and will help preserve us from future sins. That is why you got to get to Mass. If you're thinking in your mind, wait a minute, William, I never knew it would preserve me from a future sin. How on earth? Well, because you're growing in holiness. The Holy Eucharist, partaking of it, will heal you inwardly. Inwardly, you will be healed. You will grow in holiness. So you partake of it, you grow in sanctifying grace, don't you? You'll be healed inwardly.
And when you grow in holiness, you don't want to sin in the future, do you? I tell you one thing, since I became Catholic, since I understood that our Lord instituted all seven sacraments, not one, not two, not three, not four, not five, all seven of them. And since I learned what they do, I've wanted to partake of them. And I have desired to grow holier in my life because of Jesus. And when you do that, you turn away from sin. Your eyes are turned away. When you do that, you turn away from sin. And the Holy Eucharist truly will heal you inwardly. Inwardly. 1 Corinthians 10, 16-17 tells you, the bread which we break, is it not a koinonia, a real communion, in the body of Christ? We who are many are one body. We're told that bread provides us a real communion with Christ. The Catechism of the Catholic Church, 1396, says, the unity of the mystical body is brought about by the Eucharist. That means you got unity, you have communion, real unity in grace. That is real communion. If people are wondering, well, I partake of communion there at my Protestant church. No, you don't. Real communion is union with the body of Christ. Real communion is partaking of the real body, blood, soul, divinity of our Lord. Not a little cracker, not a little a little cup of grape juice. Not at all. Real koinonia, according to the Bible, according to the Greek, real communion is that unity, that grace, when we partake of Holy Eucharist, the real Holy Eucharist. And we need to remember that worthy reception does matter. Because 1 Corinthians 11, 27-29 tells you, whoever eats unworthily will be guilty of profaning the body and blood of the Lord. How can you be guilty of profaning a mere symbol? I want to know. I'd love to know how you can lay that out for me. Where in the Old Testament was that precedent laid out? Where you'd be guilty of profaning a mere symbol? No, that is why the Catechism of the Catholic Church tells you anyone conscious of grave sin must receive the sacrament of reconciliation before coming to communion. Get to the confession. Get to the confessional. Reconcile yourself to the Lord. You don't want to partake if you are spiritually dead. You don't want to do that because you are partaking damnation upon yourself. You are spiritually harming yourself. You don't want to do that. You don't want to spiritually harm yourself and faithful. We've got a lot more to come on the other side of the break. We're talking about the sacraments of initiation. We got so much more to unveil. Be back in just a moment, faithful.

or in the world, or maybe evening. But we're talking about the incredible holy sacraments of initiation. We're talking about baptism. We're talking about confirmation. And indeed, we're talking about the Holy Eucharist. And we're not having a good time. We're having an incredible time because we're thankful to the Lord for another day of life. We're thankful to the Lord for allowing us to be here yet again to talk about the wonderful faith he handed down that he left us. And we love it. Thank you, Jesus. Thank you, Lord Jesus. But worthy reception is important because the Holy Eucharist really is a sacrifice. According to Luke 22:19, we read, "This is my body, which is given for you. Do this in remembrance of me." And the Catechism of the Catholic Church 1367 shows you the sacrifice of Christ and the sacrifice of the Eucharist are one single sacrifice, not two, not three, not four, not five, one. Calvary made present, showing you that real grace flows here. Real grace flows from these amazing sacraments. And Romans 5 shows you. Romans 5 is one of the most pivotal ones, because this is one that people tend to not realize. When we're looking at the sacraments, we tend to overlook some really important ones. And Romans 5:5 is a really important one. God's love has been poured into our hearts through the Holy Spirit. There it is. According to the Catechism of the Catholic Church, 1999, we read, "The grace of Christ is a gratuitous gift." Gratuitous, infused. We don't believe in a mere imputation. We believe an infusion, infused by the Holy Spirit into our soul. And one of these days, we got to do a whole show on imputation versus infusion. We got to do that. You may be wondering, if you're a Catholic or an Orthodox tuning in right now, and you've never heard of Protestant theology, maybe you're wondering, maybe you're thinking, well, hold on. I thought everybody believed in infusion. We'll talk about that one day if we get enough requests and enough interest, the imputation found within Protestantism. But the holy sacraments, we need to be clear. They don't point to grace alone. They give you and they infuse you and they fill you with grace. And that isn't only in Catholicism. You find that within the world of Orthodoxy as well. Because we realize they work ex opera operato, Catholic terminology that means, what does it mean? It means God is the one that is acting, not our mere human emotion. God is the one acting. That is why Titus 3:5 tells you he saved us by the washing of regeneration and the renewal of the Holy Spirit. And the Catechism tells you in 1128, the sacraments act ex opera operato by the very fact of the action being performed. There it is. By the very fact of the action being performed, that is how they work. That is how they operate. But we have some tremendous questions that are coming in, and they're not good. They're tremendous from our near and dear friend, Elena Littleflower, has a great question. It's a phenomenal one. She's kicking us off in the mailbag with a question. It says, "Good morning. God bless everyone. Nana Mike, can you go more in depth on why," and by the way, her wonderful children, one of them one day called me Nana Mike. Seems like that has stuck as well, but we'll embrace it. As long as it makes her the Hurricanes, we call her little children the Hurricanes. It makes them happy, we're happy. "Can you go more in depth on why infants can be saved? Because their parents are saved. How are infants saved? What do infants, do they get baptism? Why do they get baptism?" Now, I know Elena's not saying it, but I'll give you an example. The church down the street, Charlie Chuck Bob's church doesn't believe in infant baptism. You gotta believe to be baptized, and not only do you have to believe to be baptized, you gotta be immersed, completely immersed three times in order for it to be valid. If you're not completely immersed three times, well, then it isn't valid. Pastor Chuck, Charlie Chuck Bob claims. Well, not according to the Bible. According to the Bible, that isn't the only meaning of the word baptizo. Baptizo, baptism, can also be sprinkling, can also be immersion, of course, can also be pouring. But we'll get into that another day. But infants are baptized. And in order to understand this fantastic question, because we're talking about sacraments of initiation, what better one to cover than this one? So we're so happy that Elena stopped by and asked a great one.
because

we need to look and remember the old covenant pattern. In the old covenant, babies were part of the covenant. You didn't keep babies out because of the faith of their parents, just like the faith of their parents in the new covenant. But hold on. I don't want to hop and skip and get ahead of myself, because in the old covenant, in Genesis 17, we read, "He who is 8 days old among you shall be circumcised, every male throughout your generations." So it wasn't optional. In the old covenant, that was how you enter the covenant. That was covenantal entry. In the old covenant, that was how you entered the covenant, okay? I want you to pay attention. Under the old covenant, you entered the old covenant by being circumcised. When people understand that more, then it won't be as confusing. When people understand that more, then it won't confuse them. That's why we have to emphasize that it was done for babies. Many times people are incredibly confused. What do you mean? Babies? Yes. Very common. Very often misunderstood. But of course, this is in the Old Testament. That is how you enter the covenant. Infants were brought into God's covenant by a sign, that being circumcision. They were never excluded. Genesis 17:7 says, "I will establish my covenant between me and your descendants after you." But what is meant there? Well, it means that the covenant includes children. But I want you to pay attention to the language. Look at the covenant. "Between me and your descendants after you," meaning that sign of the covenant would be applied to babies. But we're not under the old covenant anymore. We're now under the new. And under the new, the Bible is very clear. We've now gone from circumcision and we've arrived at baptism. And according to the letter of the Colossians 2, chapter 2, verse 11 to 12, St. Paul tells you, "In him you were also circumcised, having been buried with him in baptism." There is your key transition from the old covenant, which was circumcision, to the new covenant, which is baptism. And if in the old covenant, babies were circumcised in order to enter into the covenant, they had to be circumcised to enter into the covenant, the visible covenant. Well, then we arrive in the new, and we're told in the new, circumcision is replaced by what? By baptism. What is a logical conclusion? I dare say the logical right there in your very face conclusion is that babies have got to be baptized. There's a transition. Circumcision is the old covenant entry. Baptism is the new covenant entry fulfilled in Christ. So if babies were included before, why are you going to not include them now? And I want to read the verse that says now they're not included. Because we're told flat out that baptism replaces circumcision. And if under the old law, babies were circumcised, I want to know where you now arrive at the conclusion that you can exclude them. Where does the text say that? Where does the text imply that? It's nowhere there. Indeed, we read in the book of Acts, Acts 2, 38 to 39, "Repent and be baptized, for the promise is for you and for your children." What did St. Peter do? He's telling you adults are in the new covenant, but babies are too. Children are as well. That is why whole households were baptized, Elena. And I know Elena knows that. Elena knows that. She's asking for the edification of the people. And I want to thank her again for incredible support. But the New Testament shows you all over the place. Acts 16, Lydia, she's baptized and her household. Are you telling me there are no babies in the households? I guarantee you there are. What about the Philippian jailer? Acts 16:33, he was baptized at once, he and all his family. What about 1 Corinthians 1:16? "I did baptize," St. Paul says, "also the household of Stephanas." I want you all to look up ancient households. Do me a favor. Look up the ancient household model. What did it have? It had men. It had women. Of course, men and women. It had children. But guess what? Guess what? It also had babies, men, women,
babies. It also had babies. Nowhere are you going to exclude babies. And that's why our Lord says in the Gospel of St. Luke, chapter 18, 15 to 16, now they were bringing even infants to him. Let the children come to me. I do not hinder them. The kingdom of God belongs to them, he says. But look at the Greek word there. And we know we have our incredible brother Daniel in the audience. And anyone else, if you all are a theological nerd, if you're a theological geek, you know the word there. What is the word used there? You know the word there. You are, we know we have a tremendous audience who you guys and gals love theology. That word there is for infants. Our Lord doesn't say, hold on, pump the brakes. No. Pump the brakes. Jesus doesn't say, hold on, wait until they can make a decision. No, he says, don't hinder them. Do not hinder them. Why don't you hinder them? Because baptism saves you now. Now saves you. 1 Peter 3:21. And unless one is born of water and the Spirit, he cannot enter into the kingdom of God. So if baptism is necessary, if baptism is salvific, if baptism is covenant entry, then why are you going to deny it to babies? You can't. You cannot. So remember, Old Covenant, we're dealing with circumcision. Now the new mark is baptism. Old Covenant circumcision was given in 8 days. Guess what? That was debated in the new covenant era. We're going to talk more about that. On the other side of the break, faithful, we love it. Stick around. We got a lot more coming for you.

And we are back, and we were talking about an incredible question in terms of infant baptism, and the final point I was making was a good one that a lot of people don't know, and I want to repeat the final point. The final point I was making was that in the early church, there was a debate. There were great debates. How long should we wait to baptize babies? It wasn't about whether or not we baptized a baby. Baptizing babies was apostolic. The great church writer Origen tells you that's apostolic. The debate is, how long am I going to wait to baptize my baby? That was really what the debate was centered around. And we have another great question in the mailbag. The incredible Ari says, hold on, Nana Mike. If baptism is necessary for salvation, then how do you explain the thief on the cross? Ooh, people like that one. How do you explain the thief on the cross? What do we do with Saint Dismas? By the way, that's his name. What do we do with Saint Dismas? That's his name. Indeed, Luke 23:42-43 tells you, Jesus, remember me when I come into your kingdom. And he said to them, truly I say to you, today you will be with me in paradise. So then we hear, look, there you go, right there we hear, Ari. Thief wasn't baptized. He was saved. Baptism is not necessary. And point number one, people make this this mistake very, very often. They make this mistake very often. They don't understand what baptism of desire is. And the church has always taught that if someone believes, they repent, and they desire God, but they cannot receive baptism, God can apply that grace. We have that right here, working and active in St. Dismas, and people don't realize that. Indeed, he would have desired that sacrament of initiation. Well, hold on, William. How do you know he would have desired it? He doesn't tell you, I want baptism. He identifies Christ as Lord, as King. And he desires to be in his kingdom. And our Lord tells you to believe and be baptized. We're told all throughout the Bible. He would have desired it. He believed. He repented. He had the fear of the God. The fear of God, the Greek word there is phobos. He had that fear of the Lord. That fear of the Lord means he desired God, but he couldn't receive baptism. But God can apply that grace. So St. Dismas, he confesses Christ as King right there in Luke 23. He repents. How do you know? Hold on, William. How do you know he repents? We are receiving what we deserve. He says it one verse earlier. And he puts all of his trust in Christ. That right there is perfect repentance. And that is a desire for salvation. That is a desire, but we need to be careful. We're not the thief on the cross. We can change our life right now. And if you haven't been baptized, you got to get baptized. So if somebody says, hold on, he's an exception. Right? You don't build doctrines on exceptions. You build them on commands. He would have had baptism of desire. But the normative manner is, unless one is born of water and the Spirit, he cannot enter into the kingdom of God. That is John 3:5. The Bible tells you that. So you've got to understand, St. Dismas shows you you're saved by being faithful to the Lord. He was faithful to God. He turned to the Lord. He repented. He was faithful to Jesus. And our Lord saved him by grace. Well, how can God do that? Because God is not bound by the sacraments. And the Bible shows you. Well, hold on. I thought we were bound to them. We are. We are bound to them. But God is not bound by them. We are. So the good thief, we can say, had baptism of desire. Can you even argue for baptism of blood? Well, he was a believer. He became a believer at that time, so a good argument can definitely be made. So he saved without baptism, but not because it wasn't necessary, because very clearly, he couldn't get down off that cross and get baptized. But our Lord commands baptism for all. That is a good lesson. So rather than not working in a good way to make an example, it shows you a phenomenal teaching, a great, great teaching there. St. Dismas lays it out very clearly. And the amazing, the humblest of all of them, audience, if you're tuning in on the air, and I know a lot of people are tuning in, you're watching YouTube right now, enjoying your coffee, enjoying your Diet Coke. And we're digging our hand in the mailbag, as we do all the time in the second half of the show. And for people that aren't tuning in on YouTube, that are tuning in on the radio,
We've got a great question from the humblest of all. He calls himself the humblest. He's our near and dear friend, our brother Rosarium. He says, hold on. If I was baptized and I got the Holy Eucharist, but I'm not yet confirmed, would that mean I'm not fully received into the church? Or maybe I'm not fully Catholic. What if I transfer to a Byzantine Rite parish? Would I be chrismated immediately? Now, to be very clear, you are not considered fully initiated until you've received confirmation or chrismation. And yes, a Byzantine Catholic parish would chrismate you, and they can. Now, in the Catholic Church, according to the Catechism, we're going to read directly from the Catechism because we don't want people hearing and saying, hold on, William, you don't know what you're talking about. Who gave you that authority? Number one, I'm just reading the Catechism. Catechism of the Catholic Church, 1285. Baptism, Eucharist, and the sacrament of confirmation together constitute the sacraments of Christian initiation. So full initiation requires all three, not just one or not two, meaning you got to get baptized, you got to get confirmed. And for people that are hearing the word chrismation, what does that mean? Chrismation is in the East, same thing as confirmation, and you got to partake of the Holy Eucharist. So even if you've been baptized and if you're receiving the Eucharist, you got to get your confirmation. You're not yet fully initiated. You got to get your confirmation. Now, how would that work in the Byzantine Rite? Well, in Eastern Catholic churches, like Byzantine ones, they do all three together. Very common. That was an ancient practice. So even infants are chrismated immediately after baptism. I don't remember if you told me you were previously Byzantine Rite, but if you were, you would have already gotten your chrismation. Maybe you can look into that. But in a Byzantine Catholic parish, chrismation is given immediately. It's given right away. So would a Byzantine Catholic parish chrismate you at the moment? Let's say you went there right now. You're knocking on the door. Father, let's give an example. Father Coppens opens the door. He's, what's up, man? And you're like, I'm the humblest of all of them. Well, he'll humble you after that. But then you ask, am I going to be chrismated immediately? Now, you'll be chrismated, but not automatically. A few key points. Number one, they'll chrismate you if they need to validate that you were baptized validly. And you need to get permission as well. So depending on where you're coming from, if you're coming from a Latin Rite church, remember, you got to transfer. So, you know, you don't just switch a line. Like, let's say you're in the buffet line here and you see William ahead of you. And because I'm ahead of you and I'm going to get some really delicious Polish food or really delicious Texas ribs, and you want to go to another line to get there faster, it doesn't work that way. You don't just switch lines to get chrismated faster. So the church really does take jurisdiction very seriously and proper enrollment in a very serious manner. So you got to consider that as well. Now, there are special cases when coming from Protestantism, but I know you're not coming from Protestantism. So if you're coming from Protestantism, if one is a validly baptized Protestant, you got to be able to prove it, remember, and you're being received into the Catholic Church, then a Byzantine Catholic priest will receive them, will chrismate them immediately, and they're going to complete their initiation, all of it in one rite. That's very common in Eastern Catholicism. But in terms of just switching the line, because you see William ahead of you, I'm about to get those ribs before you, or I'm about to get those amazing, delicious pierogies before you, church doesn't like that when people do that. So keep that in mind. The Lord bless you, my friend. God bless you, Rosarium. Thank you so much. And our brother Hollestang says, shout out to Peter Waldo and the Waldensians. We found out that he's a Waldensian today. That's what we found out. That's what we found out. God bless you, faithful. Our near and dear brother, St. Francis Baby Toe, says, baptized as an infant, my parents die. I go to an orphanage. I come to the church at age 20 without knowing I was baptized. How would the second baptism affect me? That's a great point. It's great that you put that in parentheses because it wouldn't be another baptism. It wouldn't be another baptism. Rather, it would be what we call a conditional baptism, just to ensure you really did get baptized properly. In case you don't have the proper paperwork, just to cover all the bases, the church wants to have all your bases covered. We want to be very careful. The church wants to have all of the bases covered. The church wants you to be completely protected and covered, so they'll do a conditional baptism.
but you won't be re-baptized. That doesn't, and it won't affect you negatively at all. It wouldn't affect you negatively. And as the brother Daniel, by the way, St. Francis Babito, thank you for your support, brother. We love you dearly. And the brother Daniel asks, Acts 8:39 proves the importance of baptism. Scripture wasn't enough. On the road to Emmaus, that KOs because the Eucharist, they couldn't see it. They couldn't see Jesus until they received the Eucharist. And without it, they couldn't open their eyes until they received the Eucharist. And they recognized Christ in the breaking of the bread. They do indeed. They recognize our Lord in the breaking of the bread. They do so indeed. What a wonderful and what a phenomenal point the brother Daniel does make. They recognize our Lord in the breaking of the bread. What does that show you? That shows you the sacraments are efficacious. They really do impart grace. Daniel's point is phenomenal. And as we come to a close to the show and the radio, Daniel's point is the one we need to end the show with on our mind. If there's any evidence that the sacraments really truly do impart graces, our eyes are open and we grow in holiness. It's right there in Acts 8:39. It's right there. On the road to Emmaus, it isn't until then that they're eyes are open. They're able to receive more graces and able to recognize Christ, able to recognize him. That is why the holy sacraments are so important. And all of them were instituted by Jesus, every single one of them. Not just one, not two, all seven of them. And faithful, we want that to be in your mind today as we begin the week. We love calling it. We love our brother Daniel as well and everybody that tuned in today. We love calling it Holy Monday. Indeed, if you woke up today, you got to worship Jesus today. It's a holy day. And it's the start of the week. And we got a lot more coming for you faithful tomorrow and every other day, Monday through Friday, live 11 a.m. Central Time to 12 p.m. Central Time. We can't wait to be back with you, faithful. See you again tomorrow.

0: They've been married for 30 years. He's a pioneer of Catholic lay evangelization, and she has a master's degree in theology. Put on the coffee and get ready to open the scriptures. It's time for Bible with the Barbers. Now, here's Terry and Mary Danielle.
1: Welcome. Welcome to Bible with the Barbers on this Tuesday, the 28th of July. Is this the 28th? What happened? What happened to the time? Well, here we are. Thank you, God, we're here. Thank you, God, we're alive. We have another day to praise and serve the Lord our God. In the name of the Father, and of the Son, and of the Holy Spirit, amen. Come, O Holy Spirit, fill the hearts of the faithful, and enkindle in them the fire of thy love. Send forth thy Spirit, and they shall be created, and thou shalt renew the face of the earth. O God, who by the light of the Holy Spirit did instruct the hearts of the faithful, grant that in the same Spirit we may be truly wise, and ever rejoice in his consolation through Christ our Lord. Amen. Thou, O Lord, will open my lips, and my mouth shall proclaim thy praise. Incline unto my aid, O God. O Lord, make haste to help me. Glory be to the Father, and to the Son, and to the Holy Spirit, as it was in the beginning, is now, and ever shall be, world without end. Amen. Holy, holy, holy Lord, God of hosts, heaven and earth are full of your glory. Hosanna in the highest. Blessed is he who comes in the name of the Lord. Hosanna in the highest. In the name of the Father, and of the Son, and of the Holy Spirit. Amen. So we are in the 17th week of Ordinary Time, and this is Tuesday of the 17th week of Ordinary Time. And the first reading is from the prophet Jeremiah, Jeremiah 14, 17 through 22. And it says this, "Let my eyes stream with tears, day and night, without rest, over the great destruction which overwhelms the virgin daughter of my people, over her incurable wound. If I walk out into the field, look, those slain by the sword. If I enter the city, look, those consumed by hunger. Even the prophet and the priest forge in a land they know not. Have you cast Judah off completely? Is Zion loathsome to you? Why have you struck us a blow that cannot be healed? We wait for peace to no avail, for a time of healing, but terror comes instead. We recognize, O Lord, our wickedness, the guilt of our fathers, that we have sinned against you. For your name's sake, spurn us not. Disgrace not the throne of your glory. Remember your covenant with us and break it not. Among the nations, idols. Is there any that gives rain? Or can the mere heavens send showers? Is it not you alone, O Lord, our God, to whom we look? You alone have done all these things." The word of the Lord. Thanks be to God. So here we have the prophet, and he says, "Let my eyes stream with tears day and night without rest over the great destruction which overwhelms the virgin daughter of my people, over her incurable wound." You know, we live in a world that really prides itself on its pride. And how many of us weep over our own sins and over the sins of the world around us? We live in a pagan world. We need to admit it. We're not living in a Christian world. We're living in a pagan world. And it's a world where people knew Christ, but they've rejected him because their expectations, you know, of him, he didn't meet somehow. And isn't this what happens in Israel? And when you get surrounded by pagan people and you start thinking that you can live among them and following their ways, it has a disastrous effect on your faith in God. You see, God didn't make us for a finality here in this world. He made us for union with himself here in this world and for eternal union with himself in heaven. So we were made by God. We were made for union with God. We are not made for mediocrity. We're not made for degradation. We're not made to have lasting joy in this passing world. We're made to be with God in heaven for all eternity. But what do we have to do in order to have that? Well, we need to give up our sins. And what happened in Israel? Well, what's the background here for the prophet Jeremiah, right? What's happening here and when is this? Jeremiah has been in throughout the book of Jeremiah, they call him the prophet of tears because he's always crying over the sins of his people. And he's warning his people of disaster. If you don't repent of your sins, there will be disaster. You will be destroyed. God will destroy you. He will not directly in terms of Sodom and Gomorrah or the flood at time of Noah, but he'll allow your enemies to come and overwhelm you and destroy your homes and your fields and your places of worship, and they will carry you off into exile, and then you will be their servants and their slaves. And so what's happening here is the people have, as it were, filled up the cup of God's wrath. When God sent his people down to Egypt, when he allowed Jacob and his family went down to Egypt, he said to them that they would remain there until the Canaanites had filled up the full cup of wrath. God will allow us so many sins, and then he says no more. He will only allow so much wickedness, and he will no longer allow it. God is God, and we are not, and we do not understand the mind of God or the heart of God. And God adds days and years to the life of the sinner that he might repent. His patience is geared to our repentance. But there comes a point when he says, no, no more. You've done so much wickedness, I cannot tolerate anymore. Okay? So in the prophet of Jeremiah at this time, by verse 17, in chapter 14, verse 17, the time for intercession is past. Rather than praying for the people, Jeremiah was to lament their tragic demise. They're going to be destroyed. And Jeremiah is lamenting it. And this can happen to any of us. And I have a story of a saint that I came across yesterday. His name is Saint Pantaleon. He's a martyr. Now, he lived, at the time of Diocletian, and before that, he was a physician to the Emperor Galerius Maximianus, okay? So he was a Christian, but he was a physician, and he was allowed to work in the court of the Emperor Galerius Maximianus. But the problem was, and this is, he's an example. I bring him up today. It was yesterday in the Roman calendar was his feast day. We don't celebrate it in the current calendar, but he's still a saint in heaven, okay? And he's still an example to us. So we need to study his life and see what happened. He was living in the court of the emperor of Rome, and it was filled with pagans. And he was a physician to the emperor and a Christian, but he fell by a temptation which is sometimes more dangerous than the severest trial of the fiercest torments. The temptation was bad example. Bad example. If not shunned, if we do not shun bad example, it insensibly weakens and at length destroys the strongest virtue. Pantaleon, perpetually obsessed by it in an impious, idolatrous court. He was obsessed by this bad example. He kept looking at it. And deceived by often hearing the false maxims of the world, the false maxims the world applauded. We don't have that, do we? The false maxims that the world applauds. And unhappily seduced into apostasy. So he's surrounded by bad example. He's listening to the false maxims that the world is applauding, and he falls into apostasy. He had been raised in the faith by his Christian mother, Yabula, but she died when he was young, and his father was a pagan. The world of the imperial court surrounded him, its pleasures, its flatteries, its quiet assumptions that the old gods of Rome were perfectly adequate and Christianity an unnecessary inconvenience. He drifted. He did not abandon the faith in one dramatic betrayal. He simply allowed the noise and luxury of a godless environment to drown out what he had been given in his childhood. Why, having fallen so far and so gradually, did God simply not let him go? Because, as I live, says the Lord, I do not wish the death of the sinner, but that he turn to me and repent. There was a zealous Christian named Hermolaus. By his prudent admonitions, he awakened the conscience of Pampilion to a sense of his guilt and brought him again into the fold of the church. Hermolaus was himself a priest living in hiding to escape persecution, a man who had every reason to keep his head down and say nothing. Instead, he sought out a drifting physician in an emperor's court and said to him without flattery or timidity, I hear the music and we have to take a break. I'll be right back on the other side of this break with more on not following the bad example of those around us on Virgin Most Powerful Radio, Bible with the Barbers, on this Tuesday, July the 28th.
0: Now, back to Bible with the Barbers. If you have a question or comment, call 888-526-2151. Here's Terry and Mary Danielle.
1: That number to call for a question or comment is actually 877-526-2151. It's the office number, and they can patch you through. So, what happened here to I can say this name, right? This saint that we're talking about, who was a physician, Pantaleon, P-A-N-T-A-L-E-O-N. He was a martyr and a physician, okay, of Nicomedia. So here we are. This zealous Christian came to him and he said, my friend, of what use are all your acquisitions in this art, since you are ignorant of the science of salvation? Apparently, he was a very good doctor. By the way, he was the emperor's physician, so he had some renown. But the man just asked a single question. What use are all your acquisitions in this art, since you are ignorant of the science of salvation? We're here to get to heaven, all of us. And if we don't know we're in a battle for our souls, we're probably losing it. We need to wake up. We need to ask God to give us ears to hear so that we will listen to the word of the Lord and let it take root in our hearts and change our lives. You know, it's not, I'm not different. Christians aren't different. They're just forgiven. No, it's Christians are different because they are forgiven. Because we've been forgiven of our sins, we strive to live a life of holiness without sin. We really strive to live a life of union with God, a life after the example of Jesus, okay? And after the example of the saints, and that's why we bring up the saints, because they do give us this example of living the scriptures fully, fully, to the point of giving their lives, many of them. So, He had a profound conversion after this. And as a matter of fact, he then was able to miraculously heal a blind man by invoking the name of Christ, which converted his own father, who had been a pagan all his life. And eventually, you know, when Diocletian's persecution broke out in 303, he distributed all his possessions. Everything he had, he gave away to the poor. Okay. Saint Pantaleon. He gave everything away to the poor. And he was martyred. He was martyred for his faith. And this is, you know, in our own time, the Blessed Virgin Mary came at Fatima to warn her children that God, we need to stop offending God, who's already too much offended. And it seems like the world, and even within the church, we've ignored the warning. Just like Jeremiah and the prophets were sent to Israel in the Old Testament to warn them that if you don't give up your sins, your nation's going to be destroyed and you're going to be carried off into exile. Many of you will die. And are we listening? Do we hear? Do we hear the prophet's warning? Do we hear the warnings of the Blessed Virgin Mary? Do we look at the lives of the saints and read them so that we have the courage? And what does it say in Hebrews? Here we are surrounded by so great a cloud of witnesses that we too will have the courage to witness to Christ. Now that's a paraphrase, but Paul talks about this in his letter to the Hebrews. Yes, I think Hebrews was written by Paul. I think there's good evidence of that. But not that it matters. God knows who wrote it. And the thing is, why would it be so different? That's the question a lot of scholars apparently ask is, well, if it's Paul's letter, why does it sound so different than all his other letters? Well, who did Paul write all his other letters to? He was writing all of his other letters to pagan converts to the Christian faith. Hebrews is written to the Hebrews to bring them to the Christian faith, to show them from their own history and their own prophecies that Jesus really fulfills everything that they had expected. So I think, yeah, it might have a little bit of a different take. You know, it's a different audience. Don't we write to our audience? Anyway, that's another. But my point is that we are surrounded by a great cloud of witnesses so that we too will have the courage to stand. And of course, at the head of that cloud is Jesus Christ. Jesus Christ is the head, and he has gone before us. He's the one who went to the cross first. He went to the cross. Not so that we don't have to, but so that Jesus did not come to eradicate human suffering. He came to fill it with his presence. So that when we suffer, all of our sufferings can be united to the sufferings of Jesus Christ. They have meaning. For those who are suffering chronic pain, physical, emotional, psychological, you know, traumas, whatever, even people are chronically suffering from being tormented by the demons in one fashion or another, turn to the Lord in your need and you will live. And God may or may not take the ailment away, but he will use the ailment for great good. All right? And so we have to trust in the Lord that he knows. And so what Jeremiah here in the book of Jeremiah that we were reading for today, he laments, he's crying, he's weeping over the sins of his people. And do we do this? When we see someone sinning, when somebody hurts us, do we weep over their sins? Or do we say, I'm going to get even. What can I do to justify, you know, to bring this person to justice and make sure that they get punished for what they've done? You know, are we living a fully Christian life? Are we really living the gospel? When Jesus was on the cross, he didn't say, okay, Father, kill them all, wipe them all out. He said, Father, forgive them. They do not know what they do. So Jeremiah wept. And then what does he do? He's still pleading, even though he's supposed to, you know, tell the people, well, it's too late. You've used up your last sin and God's going to send you out into exile. He said, he asked the Lord if he's cast Judah off forever. And he says, Lord, we've sinned. Amen. We've sinned, right? This is what the Ananias, Azariah, and Mishael did in the fiery furnace in the book of Daniel. And yes, Jesus did accept the Septuagint as legitimate scripture. So you might want to read that. It may not be in the Protestant Bibles, but it was in the Bible until the 1500s. And in every Bible until the 1500s, the Deuterocanonicals were there, and that part of Daniel was there, that we admit our sins before God. We repent of our sins. There's no forgiveness without repentance. God, remember, Jesus died to forgive our sins. Yes, he wants us to repent. So Jeremiah, he acknowledges that the guilt of our fathers and our own, that we have sinned against you, but for the sake of your name, O Lord. Okay, and the responsorial psalm is, for the sake of the glory of your name, O Lord, deliver us. for the sake of the glory of your name. Remember not past iniquities, but forgive us. Remember Psalm 79. Remember not against us the iniquities of the past. May your compassion quickly come to us, for we are brought low. Help us, O God, our Savior, because of the glory of your name. Deliver us and pardon our sins for your name's sake. Let the prisoners sighing come before you. With your great power, free those doomed to death. Then we, your people, and the sheep of your pasture, will give thanks to you forever. Through all generations, we will declare your praise. And this is, you know, you alone, God, you alone are able to forgive us because we've sinned against you. Sin is a real offense against God who is real. And the worst part of it is he loves us. God so loved the world that he gave his only begotten son that all who believe in him might not perish but have eternal life. So we turn to God with repentance. Lord, be merciful to me, a sinner. Be merciful to me, a sinner. And we need to give up our sins. We can't go on living in our sins and expect, and you know, make a, you know, it's like, well, everybody's going to heaven, so what difference does it make? No, God didn't predetermine anyone to go to heaven or hell. He didn't. He made us all to go to heaven and be with him. But we have to make a choice because we have a free will, and he loves us, and he wants us to love him in return. And love has to be free in order for it to be love. So God didn't, he doesn't determine our will. We do. We have the will. And even if there's been trauma and deprivation in our life, even if we've had horrible crimes committed against us, we still have the capacity with the grace of God to forgive. And forgiving doesn't mean feeling like I forgive somebody. Forgiving means I make the act of the will. Lord, I make the act of the will to forgive. I do not consent to the sin of anger. I don't want to hold on to resentment and bitterness and anger. I want to forgive. And I want that person who hurt me to repent and to be in heaven with me. St. Maria Goretti, who we celebrated on July 6th, right? She prayed for the man who murdered her. He stabbed her 17 times. First, he tried to get her to commit fornication with him. He tried to force her then because she said no. So then she wouldn't, so he stabbed her. He stabbed her 14 times, and then she started calling for help. So he came back out and stabbed her 3 more times and then ran into his bedroom and pretended like nothing had happened. He pretended like he was asleep. And she forgave him. And when he was in the prison, God allowed Maria Goretti to appear to him and give him a bouquet of lilies and to tell him, I forgive you. And he repented and he changed his life. He changed his life. He lived a life of penance from that point on. He was sorry for his sin. Up until the point she appeared to him, he had not been repentant. So you see, when we pray for those who persecute us and calumniate us, and does it say that somewhere in the Bible, you know, what is it that you love those who love you? The pagans do that. But love your enemies. Pray for those who persecute you. Be good to those who speak slander and calumny against you. What? Lord, what are you talking about? Yeah. All of these sufferings are jewels in our crown in heaven. If we offer them in union with Jesus for the conversion of sinners, the conversion of myself, first of all, that I need to be able to humble myself to acknowledge that, Lord, yeah, there's a part of me that wants to have justice. But because you're merciful to me, I'm going to pray for mercy for the person who has hurt me. I'm going to pray that you be merciful to them. And forgive them and bring them to repentance, because nothing is gained by their going to hell. That's sad. And I weep and mourn over the sin of my own sins and the sins of those around me, and beg God to listen to the word of God. Beg him for ears to hear the quiet whispering of the Spirit that says, I love you. Love your enemies. Pray for those who persecute you. Do good to those who do horrible things to you. Don't return evil for evil. Return good. And the good we return is to pray for those who have hurt us, no matter what we've been through in life. And by the way, holding on to resentments and bitterness, it does destroy us, and it destroys our ability to have a relationship with anyone around us. So we want to forgive, and we want to pray God that He forgive. So I hear the music. We're going to take a break. This is Virgin Most Powerful Radio, and this is Bible with the Barbers on Tuesday, July the 28th. If you can make a donation, please call 877-526-2151. You can also call that number to ask a question or make a comment. Don't go away. Please let your family and friends know we have a Bible study. Ask them to join us. I'll be right back on the other side.
0: Now back to Bible with the Barbers. If you have a question or comment, call 888-526-2151. Here's Terry and Mary Danielle.
1: Good morning. Welcome back to Bible with the Barber. And here we are on Tuesday, July the 28th, 2026. And we are on the 17th week in Ordinary Time, and we're going to read the Gospel. And again, that number to call is for a question or comment is the same number as to call if you want to make a donation. 877-526-2151. They can patch you through to the show if you have a question or comment. So the reading from the Gospel of Matthew, Matthew 13, 36 through 43. Jesus dismissed the crowds and went into the house. His disciples approached him and said, "Explain the parable of the weeds in the field." He said in reply, "He who sows good seed is the Son of Man. The field is the world, the good seed, the children of the kingdom. The weeds are the children of the evil one. And the enemy who sows them is the devil. The harvest is the end of the age, and the harvesters are angels. Just as weeds are collected and burned up with fire, so it will be at the end of the age. The Son of Man will send his angels, and they will collect out of his kingdom all who cause others to sin and all evildoers. They will throw them into the fiery furnace, where there will be wailing and grinding of teeth. Then the righteous will shine like the sun in the kingdom of the Father. Whoever has ears ought to hear." The Gospel of the Lord. Praise to you, Lord Jesus Christ. So we have this Jesus, he spoke the parable to his apostles, and then he goes back to the house. He returns to the house. And now in private, he will explain to his apostles the meaning of the parable. They ask him, of course, for the explanation. You know, they don't quite get it. And Jesus is so gracious to us. You know, we don't always listen with both ears. We don't always listen with our heart, and we don't always... Well, sometimes we think we hear someone's like, "Well, did I really hear what I thought I heard? Well, maybe I can get around that if I just get a different explanation, you know?" So while making its way on earth, okay, well, the kingdom of God on earth, by the way, is the church. The church is the kingdom. That's what Jesus established. That's the kingdom on earth. Now, the world as we know it is passing away, including the church. The church is meant for this time. The world will come to an end. We've been told that. We don't know when, but there was Paul in one of his letters, and this is inspired by the Holy Spirit, wrote that it wouldn't happen before all the Jews were converted. So we're still praying for the conversion of the Jews, as well as all of us sinners, right? So while making its way on earth, the church is composed of good and bad people, just men and sinners. They are mixed in with one another until the harvest time, the end of the world, when the Son of Man, in his capacity as judge of the living and the dead, will divide the good and the bad at the last judgment. The former, the good, going to eternal glory, the inheritance of the saints. Beatific vision, to see God face to face in heaven for all eternity. The latter, to eternal fire of hell. And yes, the fire of hell is eternal. Although the just and the sinners are now side by side, the church has the right and the duty to exclude those who cause scandal. She has a duty to exclude those who cause scandal, especially those who attack the doctrines and unity. This it can do through ecclesiastical excommunication, and other canonical penalties. However, excommunication has a medicinal and pastoral function. Its purpose is to correct those who are obstinate in error and to protect others from them. So the excommunication is pronounced to warn people, what you did was wrong, you need to repent, and to warn the others looking at it to say, what they did was wrong, don't follow their example. It puts them outside the church. You know, Monsignor, in his sermon this morning, he talked about this, that you know, this whole reality of, you know, we have the good and the evil here, and we all have these vices that we have to fight against. And he gave four vices that are the primary vices. The pursuit of pleasure in any form, right? Whether it's eating and drinking, whether it's resting too much, whether it's company, you know, just spending time with friends and not doing our duty, whether it's sexual pleasure, whether it's, you know, whatever it is. But the pursuit of pleasure for pleasure's sake, that's not right. The pursuit of money for money's sake, and people do this, okay? It's wrong. And Pope John Paul II warned us when he came to visit America. He said, you know, you're a very materialistic nation and you have to be careful. You know, we have this unbridled capitalism. It's market-driven capitalism where it doesn't take concern for the human person and the dignity of the human person made in God's image. Capitalism is a good thing when it's exercised in the right way. But when exercised where the market takes precedence, it's as bad as communism. With communism, the state becomes God. With unbridled capitalism, the marketplace becomes God. So we're driven by the pursuit for money. And by the way, Paul writes in one of his letters, and that's again the Holy Spirit speaking to us, the desire for wealth is the root of all evil. He doesn't say money is the root of all evil. He said the desire for it. What about the desire for power? How many times have you heard this? We're living this us versus them. It's us versus them, you know, and we have to have power over that. We have to rebel and we have to take power and, you know, take, no, the desire for power is not from God. That's not, is that what this was all about over here behind me on the wall, the crucifix? Was that a desire for power? Was Jesus trying to get power? What did he say to Pilate? Pilate said, don't you know that I have the authority to release you or to crucify you? And Jesus said, you would have no power over me except that it were given to you from above. In the garden, Jesus told his apostles, I could call on 12 legions of angels and these people couldn't do anything to me. But then how would my Father's will be fulfilled? It's about surrendering ourselves to God's holy will, to accepting the sufferings that come in our life, uniting them to Jesus Christ's suffering, and realizing all good comes from God. It's not about power. You know, in a marriage, we can often have this horrible struggle where, you know, the husband and wife, the Lucy show. When I grew up to be an adult and understood the dynamic between Lucy and Ricky, I began to really despise that show because there's this constant struggle for power. She wants to be an equal with him. Well, can I be happy being who I am, a wife and a mother? Someone who serves the family, gives life. I have the capacity to give life. It's a great gift. And I'm not saying that that's what Lucy, how she lived her real life. Lucy had a lot of tragedy in her life. But in the show, the way they portrayed the show, it's this constant battle for power. No, that's not a marriage. That's not a good marriage anyway. That's what's going to tear the family apart. Husband and wife have to work together in their capacity, in their individual, in their roles to build a family. It shouldn't be about this power struggle, okay? And then what happens if we constantly believe the mantra of the world that it's a power struggle, that we have to have our rightful place, that we have to fight for

0: something I'm not called to be. Women can't be priests any more than men can be mothers, okay? I didn't make the world. I didn't make the rules. God did. We have to humble ourselves before God and ask him, what is the role you made me for? What is the vocation you've called me to? What is this vocation of femininity and motherhood and being a woman like the Blessed Virgin Mary and so many saints, women saints throughout the ages? Men and women have different roles in the family and in the world. And it's not about being in competition. It's about being in cooperation. It's about letting God be the center, making God the center of our lives, and then working together. Do we pray in our homes? Do we pray over our homes? Do we pray with our children? In religious communities, are we praying together, truly praying? You know, prayer is not a monologue where I tell God everything that needs to be done. Okay, Lord, this and this and this and this and this, and this is my plan, and then, no. Prayer is a dialogue. We can bring our needs to God and even our hopes and desires and the way we think things should be. And then we need to be quiet and listen. And I remember a priest said, you know, God is very, very, he's the perfect gentleman. As long as you're talking, he's not going to say a word. You have to stop talking in order to hear God. We have to stop and listen. And so we need time for silence. You know, Cardinal Lorenzi's book, is it Cardinal Lorenzi who wrote the book on silence? Holy silence. We need to be still before God so that his word can penetrate us and we can hear. We can hear what he has to say. So we can begin to understand. You know, Jesus doesn't want to condemn us. And he didn't come to condemn. He came to save. Remember that? He came to save the world. The Son of Man did not come to condemn, but to save. And to give his life as a ransom. So there's that music. We have another break. So if you want to make a donation, please call 877-526-2151. Or if you want to ask a question or make a comment, you can do so at that same number. 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
0: Again, that number to call if you want to have a question or comment is 877-526-2151. So it's just the preface, the three first numbers that is different. So here we are on Tuesday, July the 28th, Bible with the Barbers. This is Virgin Most Powerful Radio. I want to thank all of our listeners and all of our benefactors, those who support us financially, and also those who offer their prayers and their sufferings for us. It is so important to our work that we pray for each other and that we remember that this is it our work or is it God's work? Am I trying to aggrandize myself? If I am, this is meaningless. But if the Lord is doing this work, then he's trying to bring us all to a greater union with himself, into a deep personal relationship with himself. He wants us to know him personally, into a love relationship. God is trying to draw us into a loving relationship with himself, and so that we can come to know the heart of our God. And this is, we're all called. We're all called to build the kingdom of God here on earth. And the kingdom of God is the church. So we're called to share our faith with those around us. And oftentimes sharing our faith is not through the preaching of the word so much as it is through our example of kindness. Like that, you know, the story I read of that saint, Pantaleon, who this man, he said, he just asked a question. You know, here you are, a great doctor, you have all these skills, but what good is it going to do you if you know nothing about the science of eternal salvation? So do we know about the science of eternal salvation? Do we know about what God is calling us to, this life of union with himself, and what the consequences are if we reject it? And this is, you know, Monsignor mentioned in his sermon today, and this is so important to remember, we pray for the grace of perfect contrition. And perfect contrition is that sorrow for our sins because our sins have offended God, God who is real and really loves us. But if we can't get ourselves to stop committing sin because of the love of God, St. Ignatius counsels us, then go to the edge of the abyss. Go look into the fiery furnace, right? Jesus says in the gospel, what does he say? He'll send out his angels and he'll gather all those who do evil and who cause others to sin and are all evildoers and throw them into the fiery furnace. Well, there will be wailing and grinding of teeth. If out of love you can't convince yourself to stop sinning, then go to the edge of the abyss and look in. Look, allow yourself to meditate on the horrors of hell. And the greatest horror of hell is that there's no love. We were made for love. And we will never have any kind of love in hell. There is none. It's only hatred. So is that what you want for all eternity? And we have to be very careful because our emotions can get involved. And sometimes when someone's hurt us so bad, our emotional response is such, it's so visceral that we want to cling to that anger and that hatred that rose up because of some evil that was done against us. But we can beg God for the grace to let go of that. And we have the example of countless people who've done that. And that doesn't mean it was easy. It's a struggle. It takes time. It takes work. It takes mental, emotional, and sometimes physical work. But most of all, it takes spiritual work. We have to pray. We can go before Jesus in the Blessed Sacrament, meditate on the cross and say, Lord, you prayed to the Father that he would forgive all of us who sinned because it's our sins that cause you to suffer so much. And you prayed. And then you looked at your mother and you said, woman, behold your son. And you looked at the Apostle John and said, behold your mother. And you gave Mary to us. She saw what our sins did to you. And she accepted all of us as her children. She'll pray for us. So Holy Mary, Mother of God, pray for us sinners now, right now. Help us to have the grace to be able to forgive those who have hurt us so that we will no longer be listening to the anger and the hatred and the resentment, but that the Word of God can penetrate, that our ears will be open to hear the Word of God. We have to have this cleansing of our emotional being, which is part of our body. And by the way, hanging on to anger and hatred and resentment causes physical ails. So if you're having a lot of physical pain and a lot of physical ailments and the doctors don't seem to be able to know what's going on, ask yourself before the Lord, look at Jesus on the cross and say, Jesus, is there someone in my life I haven't forgiven? Show me the road to forgiveness. Show me how to forgive this person who hurt me or these people who hurt me. And I also ask pardon for all whom I have hurt, because I've hurt people in my life. No matter who we are, no matter how innocent we think we are, no matter how nice we think we are, we've hurt people. And sometimes we've hurt people far more deeply than we can ever comprehend. But we beg for this grace to be able to forgive. Why? Because the fire of hell is real, all right? In number 1034 of the Catechism, it says, Jesus often speaks of Gehenna, or of the unquenchable fire, reserved for those who, to the end of their lives, refuse to believe and be converted, where both soul and body can be lost. Soul and body are both lost in Gehenna. Jesus solemnly proclaims that he will send his angels and they will gather all evildoers and throw them into the furnace of fire, the gospel we just read. And that he will pronounce the condemnation, depart from me, you accursed, into the eternal fire. That's from Matthew 25:41, the last judgment scene that Jesus talks about in the gospels. We want to repent today, okay? We want to ask for the grace to be able to forgive today. We don't know how long we're going to live on this earth. We don't know how many more days we're going to have, how many more breaths we have, how many more beats of our heart. The only thing that's guaranteed to us is this present moment, okay? And so in this present moment, we want to ask for the grace to be able to forgive, to listen to the word. Jesus says at the end of the gospel, whoever has ears ought to hear. He's warning us. There is a real judgment, okay? The world that we live in is really coming to an end. It's not going to exist forever. Doesn't matter how much money you have, George Soros, Bill Gates, you know, whoever you are. I don't know all the billionaires and whatever, all the people who call the shots and run the world and think they have it all under control. They don't. They don't at all. They're all going to answer to God, everyone, just like we are. But are we praying for their conversion? Are we praying for God to have mercy on the abortionists, on the parents who listen to the world and unfortunately have the tragic consequence of allowing their own children to be murdered and paying doctors to murder their children? Or now it's the abortion pill or even contraception and in vitro fertilization. Thousands upon thousands of children die because of these sins, and they are sins. This is a sin against God. God creates life. God is the author of life, and he's the only one who has a right to take a life. Because God is God and we are not. And we have to pray for the grace to be able to forgive. Maria Goretti forgave Alessandro for what he did. And Alessandro repented. He heard the word and he allowed it to penetrate into his heart. And he was now sorry for his sin and he did penance. For the rest of his life, he did penance. And he died a holy death. And how many people have this has happened to? Because somebody prayed for them. You know, even among the Nazis, the commandant of Auschwitz, the man who invented the gas that killed thousands of Jews and other people in the concentration camps, both of them repented. You remember the Scarlet and the Black? That's a true story. Now, the movie may not have been true to life completely, but they always change things a bit. But you can read it. It's the Scarlet Pimpernickel of the Vatican is the name of the book about Monsignor O'Leary. And Monsignor O'Leary went to visit the Nazi who had been the commander in Rome when Monsignor O'Leary was getting allies and Jews and who were there in Rome and needed to be able to get out of there because they were going to get caught by the Nazis and killed. He was helping them get out. And this Nazi was always trying to catch him, right? And in the end, when the Americans come and they catch him and they said, well, your wife and your son got out and they got to Switzerland. How did that happen? And he said, I don't know. And he didn't know because Monsignor O'Leary never revealed to him how he worked his system. But he forgave the man and he did get them out. And then when that man was in prison, Monsignor O'Leary went to visit him and he was able to bring him to Christ. How many people, because someone chose to forgive, their souls have been saved. And my soul, because I choose to forgive, will be saved. Remember in the Our Father, forgive us our trespasses as we forgive those who trespass against us. It's not about, well, you know, it's just automatically I'm baptized, I'm going to heaven. No, we have to fight against the world, the flesh, and the devil, okay? And we have to fight against our own desire for pleasure, our desire for money, our desire for power, and our anger. The anger that we want. So oftentimes when we're hurt, the only thing that's wrong is that our pride is hurt. And it's not a matter of that we have just and righteous anger. Okay? Our anger is, according to the scripture, man's anger is not justified before God. Because there's always something of me in that anger. It's always about me. Whereas we want to be transformed into a living image of Christ. We want to have the ears that hear. Lord, give us ears that hear. Help us to hear your holy word and allow it to penetrate into us that as it says in the book of Hebrews, as Paul wrote, the word of God is living and effective, piercing more surely than a double-edged sword, dividing bone and marrow, nerve and sinew. Divide us from our sin, Lord. Take away our freedom to offend you and help us to listen to your word and allow your word to change us from within. We're not dunghills covered with snow. We're children of God, his dearly beloved children, and we need to behave like that. So I hear the music, and we are coming to the end of our program. I want to thank you all for tuning in. 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

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Glad to have you aboard. I think you're going to learn a lot today because I did researching this show. We're going to have a great one. So we always start off with the gospel. Why? Because it's the good news of Jesus Christ. So if you didn't get the Mass, at least you get the gospel of the day. And it's the Matthew chapter 13, 36 to 43. Jesus dismissed the crowds and went into the house. His disciples approached him and said, "Explain to us the parable of the weeds in the field." He said in reply, "He who sows good seed is the Son of Man. The field is the world. The good seed, the children of the kingdom, the weeds are the children of the evil one. And the enemy who sows them is the devil." Yeah, our Lord believed in the devil, didn't he? "The harvest is the end of the age, and the harvesters are angels. Just as weeds are collected and burned up with fire, so will it be at the end of the age. The Son of Man will send his angels, and they will collect out of his kingdom all who cause others to sin, and all evildoers. They will throw them into the fiery furnace, where there will be wailing and grinding of teeth. Then the righteous will shine like the sun in the kingdom of their Father. Whoever has ears ought to hear." The gospel of the Lord. Praise to you, Lord Jesus Christ. Powerful gospel. I always think we need to hear the four last things more in our faith, because so many people are ignorant on the fundamentals of the faith. So many people think everybody goes to heaven. Now, maybe because I do 200 funerals a year here at the Sacred Heart Chapel, and I meet families and I meet people, 99% of them think everybody who died is in heaven. I doubt it. Okay? I just don't see that happening. And I want to take this gospel and show that it's very clear that there are those who go to hell, and where there's wailing and grinding of teeth. It says, "The righteous will shine like the sun in the kingdom of their Father." It's a warning to us all. Well, let's heed it, because I think it's in the story that I'm going to be talking about, it fits right in, called imperfect contrition. Your fear to go to hell. St. Ignatius of Loyola taught that in the spiritual exercises. So we produced a video 25 years ago with Dr. Scott Hahn, Tim Staples, Father Bill Casey. Are you ready for the title? Oh, what every Catholic should need to know about hell. You can get it. Just call the people at our office, 877-526-2151, because it explains hell so much so that I think EWTN took that recording, that video, and has played it for about 25 years on TV. And I'm glad they are. More the merrier. Get it out. So that's why we're going to talk about. But before we get into that topic of the benefits of preaching the teaching on hell, I want to bring the smartest guy into the room. Full Sheen ahead. Topic is repression. Fulton Sheen says, "If there were ever any nonsense in the world, it is the notion that repression is always wrong. It assumes that nothing should ever be repressed. This is to forget that if you repress evil, good comes up. If you repress good, evil comes up." Very, very insightful. "If you repress the idea that you are going to rob a bank, honestly asserts itself.
If a soldier represses the temptation that he ought to sleep while he's on guard, duty asserts, I love it, duty asserts itself. That's great. The problem is not whether there will be repression or not. It is rather what will be repressed, goodness or evil. Folks, that's why his beatification's coming up quickly. This man, as I said before, and I did a show, St. Thomas Aquinas and Fulton Sheen, what do they have in common? Teaching the faith. And I would say Fulton Sheen takes very complicated topics and makes it simple for everyone. That's why he won an award-winning television television show, an Emmy, over Milton Berle. Because Catholic and non-Catholics understood his teachings of Christ. And I think this is going to help the church a whole lot. I want to mention something about Real Estate for Life. They've been with us since the beginning in 2016 with Virgin Most Powerful Radio. By supporting us, if you go to Real Estate for Life or call 877-543-3871, their website's Real Estate and then write the number 4, so not spell it, number 4, Life. 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It can be anywhere. They have agents all over the world. So again, go to Real Estate, number 4, Life, or call them at 877-543-3871. And just tell them, hey, I'm just wanting to ask if you could, if you need a real estate agent, come and we'll take care of your needs for that. There you have it. All right. Now, I wanted to bring something up because we have our spiritual warfare conference coming up, a small one on Saturday with Joshua Charles and Dr. Sandoval. So you're welcome to come to that. We have the bishop coming to bless Fulton Sheen's statue at 5 o'clock mass on Friday this week. You're welcome to come. We're going to have a great week here at the Sacred Heart Chapel. But I wanted to make sure that you understand why we do what we do. And the reason is because we want to help save souls. And by teaching them the meaning and purpose of life, it helps people do that. So I wanted to have an article about a gentleman named Sean Ryan. You probably know he's a former U.S. Navy SEAL. And he's a very popular podcaster. I've heard him. He told Tucker Carlson that he experienced the torments of hell and that he has returned to the Catholic Church. Well, somebody told him about hell. It was Father Chad Ripperger, okay? Now, he said, I felt what hell was going to be like, he told Carlson during the interview released on Friday. He explained that he didn't want to go into much detail to avoid having a breakdown on Carlson's show, but later elaborated a bit about the experience. He said, it wasn't a vision, but this feeling, said Ryan, I don't think human mind can imagine this kind of agony and torture and aloneness. Basically, we heard from another podcast of Father Chad Ripperger with Sean that he's going to be exorcised because for whatever reason, there's some demons in there and they're upset that he returned to the Catholic faith. That's my take. Okay? So Ryan attempted to express what he believes is the reason for this experience. He went to Mass last Sunday for the first time. He says, I'm a full-blown Catholic going back to the church. He went on to describe the priest that he heard at Mass, a homily he heard during the Mass to express the danger of continually calling out evil, which Ryan has done through his podcasts, without guarding one's own heart against evil. See, I have the Catholic Prayers book. I pray these deliverance prayers every day because I don't want to be attacked. I want to stay in the state of grace
And he's learning that he needs to do the same. It's good. He says, we all have an evil side. Amen to that, Ryan. He says, we all are selfish in our own ways, and it's too easy to call out other people all the time. Well said. Folks, Father Chad Ripperger is going to be at our Spiritual Warfare Conference in March. I'm letting you know, if you want to register now, go to our website, virginmostpowerfulradio.org or vmpr.org. It's right on the homepage. You want to get those good seats that everybody wanted last year with Father Chad? We've got Bishop Strickland. We got Jesse Romero. We got Dan Snyder. It's going to be a great conference. Try to get your tickets early so you're guaranteed a ticket. 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You'll be one of the few people that have done it. And I'm amazed that, this is going on so early. People, this spiritual warfare is hot right now. And when we come back, we'll talk more about Sean Ryan coming back to the Catholic faith because someone told him about hell. Yep, we need to do more of that. Stay with us, family. We'll be back after a quick break on the Truth and Justice Show, Virgin Most Powerful Radio.

Welcome back to the Truth and Justice Show. We're talking about Sean Ryan, former U.S. Navy SEAL, popular podcaster, saying he's back in the Catholic Church, all because Father Chad Ripperger, he interviewed on the spiritual warfare issues. And I'm just going to tell you what he suggested, that this massive success of his show became a problem for his soul. Yeah, of course it would be. The devil's upset with what you're doing. He would never cover topics that came across his desk or that he felt really passionate about, like the exploitation of kids, and his show would be so explosive. Now, it would be like the perfect storm, he says. Then all the praise came behind him. And I think I got caught up in the praise. And then I'm now searching, you know, for what's next. Let's talk about, you know, what's next. And he says, I'm still passionate about the topics, but I feel like I was maybe shown hell, like the children of Fatima were in July of 1917. He said, I'm still experiencing it for a reason, he told Tucker Carlson. Ryan speculated that God is allowing him to feel the pain of hell to teach him a lesson. I could see that. The way a father would allow his son to feel painful consequences of his actions to drive home a particular danger. If my son playing with the electrical socket and he keeps sticking his finger in there and I'm like, no, don't. Hey, you're going to shock yourself. Hey, go time out. All right, that's it. You know, go to your room. Eventually, I'm just going to let him stick his finger in there and figure out why I don't want him to stick his finger in this. I think that's a fair way of doing it. He says this, and I think maybe, Sean says, that's what Christ did to me. He was like, all right, here it is, buddy. You want to feel it? That's what it is. And I never want to touch that again. Worst feeling I've ever felt in my life, he said. And so you came away thinking that God directed you to a place to teach you something, that thing was, you want to avoid hell, inferred Carlson, to elicit clarification from Ryan. I hope that's what it is, he replied. First I thought, that's where I'm going. But now I think maybe that's what it is. And like I said, it's ongoing. So I'm not out of the whatever this yet. And what he mean by that, and this is what Father Chad Ripperger said on his podcast. You can check it out. He's going to be exercised because of, let's just say, he's had a rough life. A Navy SEAL? Come on, give me a break. So you keep him in your prayers. And Sean, I will pray for you, brother, because you're going to go through a lot to get to the good side. All right. My next topic is tied right into it. And remember, everybody, Father Chad Ripperger is coming March 18th and 19th to our Spiritual Warfare Conference next year here in Southern California. If you were there last year, you know, the facility that we had, they just raised our, are you ready? The rates on that double, because we did so well with numbers. So if people want to come to that event, go to vmpr.org and see that the people that are coming, Jesse Romero, Father Chad Ripperger, Bishop Joseph Strickland, Dan Schneider. It's a great lineup. You might want to come to this because everybody says it's the best, one of the best conferences in the country. Well, okay, they can say that. There are other good ones, but it's a good one, that's for sure. All right, there's a big controversy over Father Ripperger. He's posted with a gun in a unconsecrated, unfinished church. I don't know if that's their chapel for their monastery, because I give money for that. I think it's a good thing to do, to support him. But this picture
Father Chad Ripperger is posing with former U.S. Navy SEAL Sean Ryan in this church. It's not built yet, you know, but everybody, not everybody, many people were critical of Father. Well, first of all, church wasn't consecrated, okay? Second of all, Sean wanted to give him that gun as a way of saying, thank you for helping me know the meaning and purpose of life and to avoid hell. Now, at least one priest and several laymen criticized Father Ripperger because they considered it too offensive. In the words of one ex-user, reckless. However, the exorcist priest clarified that he and Ryan were not, in fact, posing in a sacred space. Father Ripperger explained to LifeSite News, the chapel's not complete, has not been dedicated yet, the high altar was not completed, and we're still finishing the construction. See, that's the one I'm giving money to. It is not a sacred space, and yet, as some have asserted. Now, Father Paul denounced the pose with a gun as vile, writing, openly brandishing a weapon in a sanctuary for a photo op is unbecoming of the clerical state, especially given that a shooting in a Catholic parish took the lives of two school kids and injured many more less than a year ago. By demeaning the pose as vile and becoming, Father Paul seemed to imply that carrying a gun is necessarily associated with immorality. Really? Especially given the fact that he considers the pose reminiscent of an anti-Catholic violence. Well, these are all critical. I'm going to give my answer, but in a minute. One woman, Elizabeth Day, was so perturbed by Father Chad's pose that she went to the Archdiocese of Denver and complained. However, the Catholic Church has never considered carrying a gun to be immoral. On the contrary, you ready, folks? Laymen and priests, like many, use it for legitimate purposes such as hunting and self-defense. In fact, as traditional Catholic census fidelium X account has pointed out, the church even has a blessing for weapons. Now, I know Father Chad loves to hunt, and he loves to fly fish, because I have a good friend who goes with him on a regular basis. So he's an outdoorman. Now, think about this. In his public ministry, Father Ripperger has always been careful to adhere to the Catholic morals and reflect them in his teachings. He has explained that he must keep his moral spiritual life in good order, or else he will be not able to properly exercise his ministry as an exorcist. Yeah. So Father Paul denouncing of Father Chad Ripperger poses an unbecoming is pretty ironic, considering that as a priest on his ex account, public bio reads God gains and games, reflecting frequent posts of unserious musings about completely secular topics. His post photos of himself in lay clothes, totally unidentifiable as a priest, and in one post compared Jesus Christ's sacrifice for us to the emancipation of slaves, writing, as he died to make the men holy, let us die to make men free. So that kind of tells you where he's coming from. Father, I would just pray for you, because the church teaches very clearly about self-defense. I was with a Vatican diplomat this morning. Yes. And he reminded me of a priest from England at the turn of the century. He actually wrote many good books over the years, but he was attacked 3 times by men with guns. And he defended himself and killed 3 men. And he was still a priest in good standing, because he used proportionate measures, it's right in our catechism of the Catholic Church, to defend himself. And he did. 3 times people tried to kill him, and he defended himself all 3 times. So let's say somebody goes to Father Chad Ripperger's monastery out in the middle of nowhere, and you got a crazy, and he's shooting up the monastery. Do you think they should try to negotiate? No! They fire back.
stop it with proportionate measures. That's reasonable. So I'm a person that thinks that Father Chad is absolutely correct. I am a Second Amendment person. My boys all went to school to learn about firearms, train them right. It's a good thing to protect their family. They can go hunting. So I have no problem with that. All right. The next topic, again, we're going to take a quick break, but should exorcists shun the spotlight? This was a National Catholic Register article. And again, it's funny because we don't hear enough about hell. And exorcists all talk about the four last things. They let people know that if they're living in the state of mortal sin, they're opening themselves up to demonic action. That's just, I mean, if you can't buy that, flip the dial. Because we're going to talk about what these exorcists have done. And I go back, I'm going to tell you, the 1990s before Father Chad was Father Chad. And I mean, he was at school at USF, all right? I knew that. Now, I go back to a Spanish priest that we did a Fortuna. His name is Father Fortuna. We did a video called An Interview with an Exorcist back in the 90s. And people were shocked. They listened to that. There was a book published by Ascension Press. It helped a lot of people realize that we're not all going to heaven. And I think that's why I think it's important that all these different exorcists that are going on with podcasts and conferences, it's waking people up to the fact that they have a soul to save. And I get it. You know, some of the exorcists like Father Gabriel Amorth, you know, the guy wrote 30 books based on his experience as an exorcist in the Diocese of Rome from 1986 to 2016. I mean, he was dubbed the Pope's exorcist. We did his book from Ignatius on cassette tape back then. I'm telling you, from my experience, I'm going to give a story of a layman who was in the military that was converted because of Our Lady of Fatima and the visions of hell that were in a booklet that he was reading on Fatima. And he was living a debauchery life. He was living in sin. And he was bored. And he saw this booklet and read it on Fatima. And when I come back, I'll tell you what happened to that man and the effect that he has on millions of souls because someone had the guts to share the vision of hell from the children of Fatima. Stay with us, family. We'll be back with more here on the Truth and Justice Show on Virgin Most Powerful Radio.

Welcome back to the Truth and Justice Show. I want to continue on this article, Should Exorcists Shun the Spotlight? I also want to give some homework. Yeah, I'm going to give you homework. Open up your Catechism of the Catholic Church to Article 8. It's paragraph 1846. And read about the definition of sin. It's refreshing, and I'll tell you why, because it's so clear. There's no ambiguity in the catechism about what mortal and venial sin is. And I think we have to major on those fundamental teachings of the church so that we know the meaning and purpose of life. As I said, among today's most popular videos and podcasts for Catholics, and I might even say secular audiences, I have people who are non-Catholic come to me from other parts of my work and say, what's this thing about exorcism? Why is it? And they're Protestant. They say, why is it that the Catholic Church's priests are the only ones that really seem to do anything significant against evil? So that's a great question. And then I go into the faith. Now, prominent exorcists like Father Chad Ripperger and others have gained widespread attention through frequent media appearances, often garnering millions of views. Some exorcists even launched their own public-facing deliverance apostles, including Monsignor Stephen Rossetti at the St. Michael Center for Spiritual Renewal. If you remember, Monsignor is the priest who the Cardinal of Washington, D.C., decided to say, you're done, get out of my diocese. Okay. Now, while their online content generates plenty of attention, not everyone approves of so-called celebrity exorcists. Yeah, Cardinal McElroy is one, the Archdiocese of Washington, D.C. He made the headlines, like I said. He got rid of Monsignor Rossetti from his post. Now, at first, he just said, you're done, get out. No explanation. The move came after a popular exorcist had made public comments linking UFOs to demons. Lots of exorcists have said that, and they're right. But Cardinal McElroy said that his decision was based less on Monsignor's opinions than on being a high-ranking person. So there you go. He says, my major objection is that I think traditional role of exorcist is a very private one. Okie dokie. So McElroy's view is shared by some others. For instance, the U.S. Conference of Catholic Bishops recommends on its website the diocese keep identity of their exorcist a secret so as not to overwhelm the exorcist with random calls and inquiries. Well, I can see that. But the point of it is if you, those same people that want to avoid the exorcist being named, how many times have they even talked about hell? No, they don't. Sorry. I called him out on it. He's a cardinal, but I'm calling him out. I'll pray for you too. And as a matter of fact, I'll give you a story on Cardinal McElroy. I was down in San Diego where he was and giving a mission. And this progressive Monsignor, won't name his name, but he invited me to give the talks and invited me to stay at the rectory, which I did, and I had meals with him. And he started talking about his friend McElroy in the school when they were in seminary together. And he said that he always wanted to be a bishop and a cardinal. He wanted power. Well, can I tell you, those are the wrong guys to become bishops and cardinals. And he used to always come to this Monsignor that I was having dinner with for recommendations because he said he always wanted to try and give a different view on the church teachings. Okay, he did. He's done that well. So we need to pray for that cardinal and Washington, D.C., McElroy. All right. Now, the debate underscores a relatively recent surge in public interest in exorcisms. Well, there's all kinds of movies about it. Yeah. A key moment was when the publication of William Betty's Blatney's The Exorcist in 1971, which was turned into a feature film 2 years later, sparking public fascination with demons and priests, tasking them with driving them out of that continues today. Now, exorcists themselves
have contributed to the ministry's rising profile. The late Father Gabriel Amorth, for instance, as I said, wrote more than 30 books. Now today, both the internet and the resurgence of interest in the spiritual realm has fueled public prominence of exorcists. Online research and ability to get viral provides a level of visibility for certain exorcists today that would have been unthinkable in previous generations. Now, I would say, too, I'm going to make my comment that the reason they're taking it so well, in the sense of people, they hadn't heard it at the local parish about the four last things enough. So Monsignor Rossetti, Father Martin, Father Rijo, each have enormous online audiences. For instance, the Sensus Fidelium YouTube account that distributes Father Ripperger's videos has almost 400,000 subscribers, while Father Rijo has 260,000 followers on Instagram. So their online exorcism-related content includes everything from Monsignor Rossetti's running journal of alleged demonic experiences to Father Ripperger's speculation about the role of demons in American politics to Father Martin's dramatization and reenactments of exorcisms. So there's a digital platform that allowed them to reach listeners well beyond the diocese in which they serve. Now, Father Rijo is a priest of the Diocese of Nashville. Other ones are in different communities and based in Diocese of Denver and Detroit, respectively. Now, supporters of public, this argument about exorcists must be prudent about their public appearances. Of course they need. They can't be everywhere, because the ministry of exorcism is part of the church's public life as a service to those who suffer. And I think that's really a key thing that we're pointing out, is we have a lot of demonic influence in the world today. And they're so busy, these exorcists all over, trying to help people. I think it's a good thing. Now, in fact, so much general interest in spiritual warfare in the culture these days that some argue that the church can make things worse by not publicly addressing the topic. Yeah, keep it quiet. Don't talk about heaven or hell, the four last things. No, we need to talk about the four last things. In fact, when Father Chad, Bishop Strickland, Dan Snyder, and Jesse Romero come in March 18th and 19th to Southern California for the Spiritual Warfare Conference, you're going to get that. And in spades, you should consider seriously registering for that event to make sure you get a good seat, because this is the first day that we're offering it online. Go to vmpr.org and go under conferences. It's right there on the homepage. I would highly recommend that you get your tickets early so that you don't miss out on this. Now, in fact, again, I said there's so much general interest in spiritual warfare today. And why? Because we haven't talked about it. When we make this secret, you know, we tell people about it, they're like, why haven't I heard about this? This doesn't mean that an exorcist should accept every invitation to make a public appearance. He can't. A former exorcist from the Midwestern Diocese who requested anonymity because he's no longer authorized to address exorcisms, I'm sure it wore him down, related ministry requests, told the Register that he evaluated each media invitation ahead of time to ensure that the church teachings would be treated fairly. Yeah, you're not going to go to an event where you got some other guy that's either a mixed up person on spiritual warfare. You want to, with, for us, like when we do our spiritual warfare conference, we're all on the same page, and that has to be the case. So that doesn't mean, and you know, they should just assume to go everywhere. Now, at the same time,
media appearances can be helpful for both correcting the Hollywood-style depiction of exorcisms, making sure people know they can turn to the church when they have a genuine encounter with evil spiritual forces. Otherwise, people don't know who to turn to. He said, and may instead turn to so-called professional exorcists or psychiatry who say they can make it all your problems go away. And this is an important fact that if we're in, the church isn't there ministering, I have an old line in business. If you don't serve the customer, someone else will. And a lot of times they're going to new age gurus for this, and it just adds to more problems. So what's my point? The point I'm making is we need these exorcists because we're in a heap of trouble. Again, I'm going to recommend that you go see Father Chad Ripperker in person at our Spiritual Warfare Conference, March 18th and 19th, 2027. And sign up because there's only so many seats. And last year we almost had a full house. This year I think we will sell out. And if you go there, you can call us at 877-526-2151 if you want to just do it over the phone. Or go to vmpr.org to register online, and you'll get that. When we come back, I want to just make a few more comments. For instance, Father Chad Ripperker, you know, he's asserted that the writings of Harry Potter books are inspired by demons. Yeah. And if he didn't say that, how many of us would continue to have those Harry Potter books on our shelves for our children? Many. Thank you for your courage to say the truth in charity, Father Chad. Stay with us, family. We'll be back with more here on the Truth and Justice Show on Virgin Most Powerful Radio. We'll be right back.

back to the Truth and Justice Show. You know, I'm laughing. I got good listeners. They said, Terry, you never told us the story about Father Ron Tangen, who was a military army in the 1970, and he got a little pamphlet in the back of church on Our Lady of Fatima, read it, and talked about the July appearances of hell with the children. And my friend Ron Tangen at the time said, wow, he did this recording. I remember I got it in the late 70s. And it's his conversion story. He actually came back to the faith because he was living a decadent life. Not only did he come back, he went to Angelicum in Rome and became a Catholic priest. And then, because of the powerful of that little pamphlet, he decided to print thousands, I'm talking hundreds of thousands, over a million St. Alphonsus Liguori books on the four last things, the glories of Mary. All of these books that we have from Tan Books, he got permission to just blow them out. Because Tom Nelson was a good friend of mine, too, from Tan Books. And we were all on the same page. We print them, man. If you're going to print them, make 100,000 at a time and get them out. So he had a turnaround, and I think of the souls that were touched because of the books he published by St. Alphonsus Liguori, a doctor of the church, and how many souls changed their lives because of those books, all because he read a little booklet on Our Lady of Fatima. This is why, in my opinion, we've distributed millions of recordings over the last 48 years. To reach people with the gospel. I get people who say, oh yeah, I heard a Scott Hahn cassette tape I got at a yard sale for a dollar and it brought me back to the faith. Praise God. This is the power of the gospel. Let's not talk about recycling my plastic bottles. Let's talk about the four last things. Heaven and hell, purgatory. I mean, death, judgment, right? All these things are important. And so, I just think that these exorcists that are running around to conferences to meet people where they're at and their problems of spiritual warfare, I think it's great. All right, one last thing I want to cover. Two things, actually. I want to give the good news. College of St. Joseph in Steubenville, Ohio. It's called St. Joseph the Worker. Are you ready for this? Drum roll. They're going to buy a Masonic temple and turn it into a Catholic shrine. Is this microphone on? I keep hearing about Muslims buying Catholic churches and turning them into their temples. Nope, this is true. The College of St. Joseph the Worker announced plans to be purchasing this Steubenville long-standing Masonic temple, exercise it, right? Convert it into a shrine and public gathering space. I love it. Now, they have a 500-seat theater, which will function as a public lectures and conferences and events. Great. The shrine will also hold first-class relics of the Shroud of Turin. Pope Clement will become downtown Steubenville's first high-end restaurant. I've been down to downtown Steubenville. It's not pretty. The shrine will hold its first-class relics there. The college president, Jacob Imam, said the city that cannot gather cannot recover. Steubenville needs a room where people can sit down together for a symphony, a lecture, and their project is carrying $4 million fundraising to do it. Now, this college is awesome because it's growing like a weed. It just started in 2024, but they really address the separation between intellectual formation and practical work. So they teach people how to be electricians, carpenters, and they have other spiritual formation so that it's a well-balanced school. And lots of my friends are endorsing it. Even Dr. Hahn, who teaches at the neighboring Franciscan University, writes how the college intention to form people to integrate their head and their heart, and he says their hands, well said, Dr. Hahn, modeled in Christ's own incarnation.
gives me great hope for the future of the church. This is going on more and more schools, trade schools with colleges. I just think it's a great news, and I wanted to share that. The last good news story, and it is good. I saved the best for last. Our good friend, Archbishop Cordeleon, Archbishop of San Francisco, has been appointed by Pope Leo the 14th to become one of the supreme tribunals of the apostolic signature. So in other words, the courts. And I think there's only 12 of them. Kind of like a Supreme Court guy, but in a church's setting. And the Holy See office announced it, that he's one of the prelates appointed by the Holy Father. And Archbishop Cordeleon says, "I'm deeply grateful to the Holy Father for appointing me as a member of the Supreme Apostolic Signature. I receive this responsibility with a profound sense of stewardship."

Bishop Edward Malus of Kalamazoo, Michigan, and other bishops and canon lawyers from Opus Dei, several of them. So it looks like it's a great pick from what we can see. And I remember the day Archbishop Coeur de Lion was named the Bishop of San Francisco, July 27th, 2012, by Pope Benedict. And he's someone that I respect. I was in the car picking him up at the airport when that happened to come to a family conference. And he knew he was going to be the next bishop of San Francisco. And he told me, Terry, I said, hey, we're really excited. I think we're going to get a good guy for San Francisco, not knowing it was him. And he said, well, you just pray for that new bishop because he's going to need prayers. And boy, here he was absolutely right. I want to mention one more thing about the devil and spiritual warfare that I've said over the years. The devil has five main weapons: temptation, vexation, infestation, obsession, possession. Nevertheless, only one of his weapons occupies 99% of his activity. Temptation. His main aim is to get people to live comfortably in the state of mortal sin. And he's doing his job really well. Think about the pornography problem. I know some people are going to say, you know, it's not an issue. They're wrong. I'm in the real world. I see it. The devil doesn't like to use the other four showy tactics because he runs the risk of being cast out. Getting people to live in mortal sin is his top priority. And sometimes he just has to do it by letting them go to their lower nature and not doing much work. Because once you're in mortal sin, he's got you. But don't forget, you can get out of that by going to confession. So if you're one of those people right now that hadn't been to confession in several years, decades, and you're waiting for someone to say, go to confession, that's me. I want you to keep that in mind, because one confession, as Father Chad Ripperger would say, is more powerful than an exorcism. What? Yep. Think about that when you go to confession. And remember that it's a biblical sacrament from John 20. Your homework is to read the Gospel of John, chapter 20. It's right in there. It's as clear as my nose on my face. And this is why it's important that we as Catholics know the fundamentals of our faith. It's not too late, folks, to come Friday for the bishop blessing of Fulton Sheen's statue. And if you want to still come to us next month to meet us in St. Louis for the canonization or beatification of Fulton Sheen in St. Louis, go on our website and register with us. But the Spiritual Warfare small conference is happening Saturday, August 1st. And we would like you to come. And you can get that information on our website. But we also have our bishop coming, a local bishop, Bishop Brian. He's going to bless Fulton Sheen's marble statue. We're going to have a 5 o'clock mass. All are welcomed. You get it? All are welcome. And we'd love to see you there. It'll be a lot of fun. We have a little refreshments after mass and the blessing. And I'd love to meet up with you folks. You'll see our beautiful statue made out of marble. It's 2,550 pounds to be exact. And if you go on our website, you can see us moving it in this year. And we're just happy to have it. I want to remind everybody, and this is, again, I talk about the four last things. On Thursday, I'm going to have William Albrecht with me, who does Jesus 911. We're going to cover the four last things and why it's important to talk about that when it comes to sharing the Catholic faith with anyone who will listen. I want to remind everybody that life is short, death is sure, the hour of death remains obscure. A soul you have, and only one. If that be lost, all hope is gone. Waste not your time while time shall last.
for after death 'tis ever past. The all-seeing God, your judge, will be, or heaven or hell, your destiny. All earthly things will flee away. Eternity shall ever stay. And remember, there's a song they sing in hell. I did it my way. And there's a song they sing in heaven. I did it his way. How do we do it his way? By living a sacramental life and serving our neighbor and our family as Christ has taught us. I want to thank everybody. And don't forget, Our Lady of Fatima said souls are going to hell because no one's there to pray and make sacrifices. Offer a little sacrifice. It's awful hot down here in California. Offer that up. Save a soul. If you'd like to make some support for us, then just call us at 877-526-2151 and support us here at Virgin Most Powerful Radio. May God richly bless you and your family.

Peace be to you. In this lesson, we are going to give you hell. I mean the subject of hell. Few today believe in either the devil or in hell. Why do they not believe in the devil when there are so many devilish things about? The communists have tried to convince us that there is no God. Actually, they have not convinced us of that. But they have convinced us that there is a devil. We cannot explain all the evil in the world today. If we are going to deny the evil one, and that was the kind of question that Trench proposed in a very interesting little poem. Men don't believe in a devil now as their fathers used to do. They've forced the door of the broadest creed to let His Majesty through. There isn't a print of His cloven foot or a fiery dart from His bow to be found in earth or air today, for the world has voted so. But who is mixing the fatal draught that palsies heart and brain and loads the earth of each passing year with 10,000 slain? Who blights the bloom of the land today with the fiery breath of hell? If the devil isn't and never was, won't somebody rise and tell? Who dogs the steps of the toiling saint and digs the pit for his feet? Who sows the tares in the field of time wherever God sows his wheat? The devil is voted not to be. And of course the thing is true, but who is doing the kind of work the devil alone should do? We are told he does not go about as a roaring lion now, but whom shall we hold responsible for the everlasting row to be heard in home, in church and state, to the earth's remotest bound, if the devil, by a unanimous vote, is nowhere to be found? Won't somebody step to the front forthwith and make his bow and show how the frauds and the crimes of the day spring up? For surely we want to know. The devil was fairly voted out, and of course the devil is gone. But simple people would like to know who carries his business on. And just as they deny the devil, naturally, they deny hell. Because they deny the justice of God, because they deny the existence of guilt and of sin. The basic reason why so many moderns disbelieve in hell is because they disbelieve in freedom and responsibility. The existence of hell is one of the strongest arguments in the world for the reality of freedom. God allows us free choice, and He allows us to have our choice through eternity. To disbelieve in hell is to assert that the consequences of good and bad acts are not indifferent. It does make a tremendous amount of difference whether you eat TNT or drink tea. And it makes a greater difference if your soul drinks virtue or vice. It is just as difficult to make a free nation without judges and prisons as it is to make a free world without judgment and hell. No state constitution could exist for 6 months on the basis of that liberal Christianity which denies that Christ meant what he said when he said,
Depart from me, ye cursed, into everlasting fire, which was prepared for the devil and his angels. Have you ever noticed that saints fear hell but never deny it? And that great sinners deny hell, but they do not fear it, at least for the moment. The devil is never so strong as when he gets a man to deny there is a devil. The modern man who's not living according to his conscience wants a religion without a cross, a Christ without a Calvary, a kingdom without justice, and in his church, a soft dean who never mentions hell to ears polite. And that is modern Christianity. Why is it that we will praise men for making decisions as to whether they will invest in this farm or in that industry, and at the same time refuse to give them credit to decide whether they will go to heaven or hell for all eternity? Just suppose there was no heavenly judge. Suppose there was no heavenly ledger which recorded our deeds and our sins. Suppose we had no conscience to divulge right and wrong, no memory to record our crimes and our sins. And suppose there were no formal sentence of a judge. Would there not be still left within us something pointing to a destiny according to the way we lived? I mean our passions, dreads, melancholies, fears. Here is a secret world which burns inside. It comes out in curious ways. Why is there so much mental distress if there's not already a hell within people? Seeds that are buried seek light. Trees in a dense forest mount to absorb the light. Shells in sea creep to the shore. A piece of glass in the body works its way out. Murder returns to the scene of his crime, for murder will out. All these unholy deeds are poured out to a psychoanalyst. And along with them all the woes and worries and wounds that are troubling them on the inside. If the stomach cannot keep poison food in it, shall not the poisoned mind vomit the filth that is already in it? And thus, even though they deny God and judgment, they are attesting to it by the effects of their own lives. Their burdened conscience cannot escape reaping a judgment on its own excesses and torturing itself with its own inner hell. Those who have denied the fruit of love see, as it were, the children at window panes, looking in, denied wounds and bosoms. And then there is all of the distractions and worries, nights and fears of those who are conscious of their own sin, or as a poet has put it, even an atheist is half afraid in the dark. All those in this world who are in the state of grace have within themselves the seed of glory. And so those who are in the state of mortal sin, even though they deny God, have within themselves the seed of hell. Hell begins here. So does heaven. But heaven does not end here. Neither does hell. Need only read modern literature. See how hell has moved on the inside as people have denied it on the outside. It has become even more real than it was before. Our blessed Lord spoke 15 times of hell. 11 times he mentioned eternal fire. 30 times in the New Testament, eternal fire is mentioned.
no doubt about what our blessed Lord said. For example, fear ye not them that kill the body, and are not able to kill the soul, but rather fear him that can destroy body and soul into hell. And again our Lord says, woe to you, scribes, Pharisees, hypocrites, you serpents, generations of vipers, how will you flee the wrath of hell? Our blessed Lord often described it as the place where the worm dieth not and the fire is not extinguished. Ordinarily in this earth, a worm feeds on a decaying body and then dies. On this earth, fire consumes fuel and dies. But our Lord is here speaking of the worm that never dies, the fire that never goes out. That worm that never dies is the memory of the past, which is always gnawing at the conscience of the impenitent. Our Lord therefore implied two kinds and two elements of destruction. The internal corruption, the worm, and the external consuming force, which is the fire. Maybe these fires are lighted already in this life by that gnawing conscience for having rejected God's love. As the poet Yeats put it, whatever flames upon the night, my own resinous heart has fed. And how true that is, as each one is locked in his own uniqueness. And Shelley, who knew well this inner hell, described it, and conscience, that undying serpent, calls her venomous brood to their nocturnal task. The worm that dieth not. Well, we may ask, why should God not warn us? What good would another warning do? That was what the rich man asked. Remember in the parable of the rich man and the poor beggar Lazarus? He asked that someone go back to tell his brothers about how much he was suffering in hell. Now suppose God had granted the request and sent Lazarus back to his five brothers and they recognized him. Do you think that would change them? They would probably demand proof that he had really lived and died and visited the region of the departing soul. The point is that judgment and hell are things of faith, not of sight. If the risen Christ is no proof to the senses, much less can our anyone risen from the dead be a convincing witness and warning to us. If the resurrection of Christ would not convince those who saw it, the resurrection of a dead man who came from hell will not. If a messenger came back from the rich man, the brothers would probably have tried to kill him, just as the Pharisees tried to kill the Lazarus that our blessed Lord rose from the dead. But why do souls go then to hell? They go to hell simply because they refuse to love. That's the only reason. A young man loves a young woman. He gives her gifts. He is faithful to her, generous and kind. She is disloyal, takes gifts, is traitorous. And after being deceived 1,000 times, he still continues to love her. But eventually, there comes a moment when he will say, all right, I'm through now. Love is finished. And so too, God, the hound of heaven, pursues us all during life, inviting us to his kingdom, bidding us sit down at the banquet of the Eucharist, fortifying us with his grace and the sacraments,
and we reject. We betray. We are disloyal. We refuse to love, and eventually, when death comes, then our life is sealed, and that kind of love does not come back. Love is eternal, therefore, and so is hell. What is the one thing that love cannot forgive, can never forgive? It is hate. What is the one thing that life can never forgive? It is death. Why? Because death would mean its destruction. What is the one thing that truth can never forgive? Error. And the refusal to love is eternal. What is the punishment like? Well, the punishment is twofold, because there's a double character to sin. Whenever we commit a serious sin, there is, first of all, a turning away from God. Secondly, there is a turning to creature. Take, for example, alcoholism. Obviously, a turning away from God, repudiation of the reason that he has given to us. And thirdly, or secondly, rather, there is the turning to creatures, namely to alcohol. It is fitting, therefore, that there be a double punishment, a punishment corresponding to turning away from God, which is the pain of loss, which is the most terrible of all pains, because that is the loss of God himself. And then there is the pain of sense. We are punished by the very creatures which we abused. Now take, for example, that pain of loss. The soul on this life, enduring it, refuses to love God and no longer responds to his love, just as a magnet cannot have any influence on wood. It never thought of God, attracted, rejected all of his mercy. But when death comes, the soul cannot do without God any longer. It's thrown back on its need of God. But God is not there. It is just as if one had been playing blind man's buff, and he takes off the handkerchief and discovers that he's gone blind. The godless universe it has made persists. And the soul knows that it cannot be happy without life and truth and love, and yet it has eternally rejected those. And that is the pain of loss. That is hell. I take the pain of sense. An alcoholic abuses alcohol, and if alcohol were endowed with consciousness, it would say to the drunken man, I was made by God to be used rationally and with sobriety. You have abused me. I therefore will turn against you. Then there comes the slavery, the excesses, and also the hangover, which are punishments, as it were, that came from alcohol itself. Hence, there will be different kinds of punishment in hell. The fiercer the grip pleasures had on a soul in this life, the more fiercely were the fires of torment in eternity. Here are three brief and quick ways of describing hell from our own human experiences. First, hell is the hatred of things you love. A sailor lost on a raft at sea loves water. He was made for it, and water was made for him. He knows that he ought not to drink the water from the sea, but he does. Now, in like manner, the soul was made to live on the love of God. But if a soul perverts that love by salting it with sin, then as the sailor hates the very water he drinks, so the soul hates the perverted love it seeks. Just as the sailor becomes mad because he wants water and cannot do without it, so too the soul in hell wants love, and yet that love has been refused and salted with rejection. The wicked do not want hell because they enjoy its torments.
They want hell because they do not want God. Hell is eternal suicide for hating love. A second fact is this. Hell is the mind eternally mad at itself for wounding love. How often during life you said, I hate myself for doing that. And you hated yourself most when you hurt someone that you loved. Now the souls in hell hate themselves most for wounding perfect love. Just as you hurt someone whom you love. They can never forgive themselves for that. Hence their hell is eternal. Eternal self-imposed unforgiveness. It is not that God would not forgive them. It is rather that they will not forgive themselves. And finally, hell is submission to love under justice. We are free in this world. We can be no more forced to love God than we can be forced to love classical music or antiques. Now it happens in this life very often that souls fall out of love. Many a wife is tied to a drunkard or a worthless husband until death do them part. They do not freely love one another. But they are forced, in virtue of the justice of their contract, to love one another until death do them part. And to be forced to love anyone is hell. The lost souls could have loved God freely, but they chose to rebel against that love, and in doing so they came under divine justice, as the criminal falls from the love of country to its justice. Justice forces the souls in hell, as it were, to love God, that is, to submit to his divine order. But to be forced to love is the negation of love. That is hell. Do not think that if a soul went to heaven, it would be happy. Suppose that you hated mathematics and you had to spend your whole life with mathematicians. And that every time you picked up a newspaper or spoke to a friend, they were talking about logarithms and algebra. That would be a hell for you. Well, suppose you hated perfect life and truth and love, which is God and his revelation in Christ our Lord, and you were forced to live with perfect life and truth and love. Why, that would be a hell for you. A greater hell than the one you had. Do not think that God is angry because he sentences us to hell. Remember this. The sun which shines on wax softens it. The sun which shines on mud hardens it. There is no difference in the sun, but only in that upon which it shines. So too, the love of God shining on a soul that loves him turns to heaven. And the love of God shining on a soul that hates him turns to hell. Hell is a place where there is no love. Could anything be worse?

0: about to hear is true.
1: Catholic commentary. Spiritual warfare. Stay ready so you don't have to get ready. Jesus 911.
2: On the air, audience, how y'all doing? I am going to assume we're live, even though I can't hear anything in the control room. There's nothing that I can hear in the control room. Hopefully, we're not having any bugs, any errors at the moment. Let me get a hold of the control room. But either which way, audience, hope you all are doing tremendous. Having a wonderful, an incredible Wednesday, man. Brothers and sisters, happy to be with you today. Today we're going to talk about an incredibly important topic that rarely ever gets brought up. That is the resurrection. Now, every time we talk about the resurrection, I'm sure by now you already know the number one thing that comes to your mind is our Lord bodily rising from the dead. But did other people rise from the dead? Are there examples of other resurrections in the Bible? And what do you mean there might be examples in the Old Testament? What are you talking about? Today we're going to talk about resurrections of the dead in the Bible, sacred scripture, sacred tradition, and we're doing an Ask Me Anything, anything you have on your mind. Of course, while we're on the radio in the topic, we'll be tackling it. We already see one tremendous question came in from Biceps Bronca on cremation. That is a very touchy topic, and that is something we'll tackle later on in the show. But to get the ball rolling, we're happy to be with all of you all. Where are you all tuning in from? What are you all enjoying to drink? Maybe you're like me, enjoying a protein drink to get the morning started. Maybe you're enjoying a Diet Coke, a Diet Cola, a regular cola, coffee. Maybe you're enjoying tequila. You're in a part of the world where you're in vacation. Tequila, maybe you're enjoying a beer. You're maybe in Germany watching, tuning in. Wherever you are, we want to hear from you. We want to know what kind of a morning, what kind of a day, what kind of an afternoon, what kind of an evening you're having. And without further ado, we're going to dive in. We're going to talk about resurrections. That's right. What do we mean by resurrections? And why are they even important to talk about? Well, people may not know, but resurrection really is interwoven all throughout the Bible. That's right. People think a lot of the times that resurrection only begins in the New Testament. That is not the case at all. In fact, you're going to find that from Genesis onward, our Lord reveals himself as the Lord of life, showing over and over death doesn't have the final word. And we're going to find that all throughout the Bible. Now, there are miracles that are meant to prepare you for the bodily resurrection of our Lord. And we're going to, and also the rising of all, the resurrection of all believers one day, as the Bible also shows you. In today's show, we'll talk about resurrections. We'll talk about signs of death and resurrection. We've got a lot that we're going to go over today, faithful. And we're even going to talk about Jonah. What do you mean, Jonah? A sign of death and resurrection? What? Now, did Jonah die? Did Jonah die? Now, we're going to cover that as well. We're going to look at resurrections. We're going to dive into all of this as I try to get my slides going. Stuff messes up. Now, what happened with Jonah? Is that necessarily a death? Later on in the show, we'll talk about that because he descended into the realm of the dead. He was in Sheol, so we're going to be talking about that later on in the show when you draw the connection to our Lord. But believe it or not, did you know that in the Old Testament, there is an explicit resurrection? The first explicit one we find is in the Old Testament, where Elijah raises the widow's son. That is the first explicit resurrection we have in the Bible. And it comes to the prophet Elijah. In 1 Kings 17, 21 to 22, we read, "Then he stretched himself upon the child three times and cried unto the Lord and said, O Lord, my God, I pray thee, let this child's soul come into him again. And the Lord heard the voice of Elijah, and the soul of the child came into him again, and he revived. There you have the very first example of resurrection, and you find it in the Old Testament right here, where God shows you that his power alone has that power, or his ability alone has that power over life and death, only God alone. Long before the earthly ministry of our Lord, God was already showing that authority over death, or that authority over the grave, as I put forth there in my slide. Any other examples? Yes, we find multiple other ones in the Old Testament as well. Can you all think of another one? What do you all have in mind? And I know you all probably have other ones in mind. Well, the other one in mind is a very famous one, a very popular one, that of Elisha. Elisha as well raises the Shunammite's son. That's correct. That is correct. This is amazing. This is incredible because the ministry of Elijah will continue through Elisha. That's right. We want to remind you, the ministry of Elijah continues through Elisha. So right here we see that there is resurrection. It comes through the prophet Elijah, God working through him. Then Elisha as well is continuing the ministry of Elijah. And we read, then he went up and lay upon the, that's not the right one. That's not the right one. Is that the right one? Let me see. Actually, it is. It is. Here it is. My bad. Then he went up and he lay upon the child, and the flesh of the child waxed warm. And the child sneezed 7 times, and the child opened his eyes. What kind of miracle is this? Well, it shows you that God's life-giving power, it continues to the prophets. It prepares Israel. What is it preparing Israel for? It's preparing Israel to recognize the greater prophet that will come, the greater one, that being our Lord Christ. So you have 2 examples in the Old Testament. Do you know you have another one? You have another one. The other example you have is even Elisha's bones. Even Elisha's bones bring life. Even Elisha's bones bring life. That's right. Be blown away. Now, this is one a lot of y'all have probably heard. This is obviously one that plenty of y'all have heard. So this is a popular one. But maybe you all haven't really pondered about the ramifications of this. And this shows you right here that God's power is so great that it continues even after Elisha's death. In 2 Kings 13, 20-21, we read, and as soon as the man touched the bones of Elisha, he revived and he stood up on his feet. Notice the power of the Lord is so incredible, so powerful. It continues even after Elisha's death. Now, this is a remarkable miracle, and it reveals something amazing. It reveals that God can work, and God does work, through the remains of his holy servants. And yes, it does, as I put there, it does foreshadow the honor shown to relics in the ancient Catholic tradition. That is correct. It really does do so. So earlier, we were talking just very briefly about Jonah. And I know that in the early fathers, there seems to be a bit of a mix. Not all early fathers provided commentary on the descent into Sheol. But there are certain early fathers that did, that when providing commentary in the story of Jonah, believed he died. Now, my question to you, the audience, is did Jonah die? Did he die? Now, I know some early fathers seem to indicate that they may believe that he didn't die. And then there are others that may give indication that they believe he did die. Well, if Jonah died, is that an example of a resurrection? And do we have any evidence in the New Testament that that is an example of a resurrection? What are your thoughts, audience? We want to hear from you as well. As we approach our very first break, we also want to remind you all, we got a lot more to come. We're barely getting started. We have a lot more to come. In terms of resurrections, of course, we're going to have to talk about the bodily resurrection of our Lord. There is no doubt about that. We'll tackle that. But we're also going to tackle resurrections. Did the apostles resurrect anyone from the dead? Is it true that saints rose from the dead as well, a bunch of them, and began walking around? Or is that just myth? Is that just a legendary account? Or is that real? Can that be even proven? Is that in the Bible? Is that biblical? Or is that merely just meant to be taken as a literary kind of fiction? We got a lot more that we're going to be tackling, audience. We have tons that we're going to look at, and we're also going to be taking your questions. We have one tremendous one that when we return from the other side. Cremation prevent resurrection? Around. We got a lot more to come, people.

And we are back, faithful. We hope you're having a tremendous day, an incredible morning or afternoon or evening, wherever it is you all are tuning in. We want to hear from you all. And we have a great question that came in before the show began, and we're going to tackle it right now from the man, the myth, the legend himself, Biceps Bronca. He says, if we are cremated, can we bodily resurrect according to Revelation 20, verses 4 to 5? The answer is definitely yes. There's no doubt about it. Cremation doesn't prevent the resurrection of the body. And you bring up a great passage. Revelation 20, verses 4 to 5 is a fantastic one. Revelation 20 actually says, it's a great one, by the way. It says, then I saw thrones, and seated on them were those to whom the authority to judge was committed. They came to life and reigned with Christ for 1,000 years. The rest of the dead did not come to life until the 1,000 years were ended. Now, this is a tremendous passage because it teaches us that the dead will live again. It doesn't, there is no passage, nor is there any theological teaching from the church or any ancient Christian that says that the condition of a body, the condition of earthly remains will determine whether or not they can be raised. No, the Lord can do anything. The all-powerful Lord can raise from the dead anything. And at the final resurrection, God will raise everybody by his omnipotent power. It doesn't matter if the body has been decomposed. Doesn't matter if the body was lost at sea, burned in a fire, cremated, or even turned to dust. There's nothing that will prevent the Lord God from being able to do this. In fact, if you read the Gospel of St. John, chapter 5, verses 28 to 29, it actually reads, all who are in the tombs will hear his voice and come forth. Well, got to say that those that will be in tombs will not be in very good condition at the second coming, and they will, no matter what, come forth, meaning that the Lord God is not shackled by the condition of our body. He's not limited to be able to raise us from the dead. He's the all-omnipotent God. He can do anything. In fact, that is why the letter to the Philippians, St. Paul tells us in chapter 3, verses 20 to 21, it says that our Lord will change our lowly body to be like his glorious body. So that's a good point, I think, to bring up. And the church does allow cremation, provided, we want to be very clear, for people that may be asking, well, does the Catholic Church allow cremation? This tends to be a little bit of a thorny issue, a little bit of a thorny question that tends to confuse people, because sometimes people may think, okay, well, does the church allow cremation? The church most definitely permits cremation, provided it is not done in a manner of trying to deny the resurrection of the body or any other Catholic teaching. So, yeah, that's a particular point. So, yeah, so the manner in which the body returns to dust, it does not limit God's ability to restore it. It wouldn't limit that at all. The all-powerful, all-omnipotent God is not limited. So yeah, I think that is a good point. A great question. Biceps Bronca, a legendary question. Thank you for the great question, brother. And any and everybody, we're taking any of your questions. Maybe it's about anything related to that. We're answering your questions. We left you off with Elisha, but we wanted to pick your brain on Jonah. We wanted to pick your brain on Jonah earlier. So we asked, what happens with Jonah? Did Jonah die? Because we read about a descent into Hades. So this is a question that gets brought up, and it's one that I think is a very important one. It's one that we've got to ask, did Jonah indeed die? Or did Jonah not die? Maybe Jonah just got swallowed up and descended into Hades, but, you know, perfectly fine, never died. Well, Jonah descended into Sheol. He descended into Sheol. So, and Jonah becomes a very powerful image
of the death and bodily resurrection of our Lord. In fact, in Jonah chapter 2, verse 2, it says, I cried by reason of mine affliction unto the Lord out of the belly of hell. It's Hades, of course. It's not the hell of the damned, okay? Not the hell of the damned. Out of the belly of Hades, Sheol, cried I, and thou heardest my voice. Later on, yes, be shocked. Later on, our Lord will identify Jonah as the sign of his own burial and resurrection. So I am of the persuasion, I believe Jonah died. And I agree with a multitude of early church fathers that believe he died. What are your thoughts? I want to hear from you as well. Do you think Jonah died? Do you think Jonah died? And did he have a kind of resurrection then? I believe Jonah died. He descended into Hades. You're not going to be alive by descending into Hades. I believe he died. Our Lord will later identify Jonah as the sign of his burial and resurrection. That to me tells me everything. If our Lord is going to later on identify him as that powerful sign, that to me tells me everything. And our Lord does do so. In fact, many people tend to not catch the connection to the bodily resurrection because they don't pay attention. But in the Gospel of St. Matthew, chapter 12, verse 40, our Lord says, for as Jonah was 3 days and three nights in the whale's belly, so shall the Son of Man be 3 days and three nights in the heart of the earth. Well, how is the Lord in the heart of the earth? Well, the parallel only works if Jonah was dead. It only works if Jonah was dead. Our Lord was dead, and then he bodily rose from the dead. So there's a kind of resurrection, revivification of Jonah, and the deliverance really does foreshadow our Lord's triumph over death. So we have that right here in the book of Jonah. I cried by reason of mine affliction unto the Lord. Out of the belly of Hades cried I, and you heard my voice. Think about that. The parallel can only work. This parallel can only work if we pay attention. The parallel can only work if Jonah really was dead. For as Jonah was 3 days and three nights in the whale's belly, so shall the Son of Man be 3 days and three nights in the heart of the earth. That is a point that I never hear get brought up, very rarely ever. But in preparation for a debate of mine many years ago, maybe half a decade ago, against Dr. Shabir Ali, where we debated the resurrection, by the way, he got flustered in this point when I challenged him and I cross-examined him. He didn't know how to answer it. He had no clue. But this particular point of mine, I learned from reading the early church fathers. I learned from reading the early church fathers, reading Sunday sermons of theirs. In fact, there are good books I can recommend on the Sunday Mass sermons the fathers would give. That's where I learned that. And I think it's a great, great particular point there. I think that's a tremendous point. A tremendous, tremendous point there. So what else do we have? Jairus' daughter. Okay, now we're in the New Testament. We're in the New Testament already, but now we're deep into the New Testament. And now we're reading about Jairus' daughter, where our Lord really does show his powerful, his tremendous authority over death. And in the Gospel of St. Mark, we read right here. The Gospel of St. Mark, chapter 5, verses 41 and 42. And he took the damsel by the hand and said unto her, Talitha kumi, damsel, I say unto thee, arise. And straightway the damsel arose and walked. Now our Lord doesn't just stop and pray for the resurrection. No, our Lord commands it. That's power over life and death. Who has power over life and death? Only Yahweh alone. Only Yahweh alone has power over life and death. Let's try it again. Who has power over life and death? Only Yahweh. And our Lord doesn't just stop and pray for the resurrection. He commands it. He commands it. I say unto thee, arise. And the damsel arose and walked. There you have it. And the damsel arose and walked. We have the widow's son, Nain, as well. That's another great one. The widow's son, Nain. Here,
our Lord is moved with real compassion. And in the Gospel of St. Luke, chapter 4, in the Gospel of St. Luke, chapter 7, verses 14 to 15, we read, "Young man, I say unto thee, arise." And he that was dead sat up and began to speak. The crowds then recognized that God himself has visited his people. Now, I want to be clear. I want to be really clear. Everybody knows about Lazarus. Everybody knows about Lazarus, but not a whole lot of people pay attention to read about Jairus' daughter or the widow's son at Nain. And hopefully these particular biblical stories also stay with you well beyond only the story of Lazarus. Now, today in particular, we are remembering Lazarus. Today in particular, we're remembering Lazarus, but there are other stories as well. There are other events as well that are recorded. Did you all also know that there are examples of apostles raising people from the dead as well? Were you all aware that there are examples of apostles raising people from the dead back to life? I know a lot of people know the famous Lazarus story. We're going to leave you with Lazarus before we hit the break, because we're about to hit our second break. Man, doesn't time go fast? Here we are enjoying theology. We're having a great time. I'm drinking my diet drink and my protein shake, having a great time. And that second break is sneaking up on us in a very sneaky manner. But faithful, we want to remind you all, we're talking about resurrections today. We're talking about them in the Old Testament. We're talking about them in the New Testament. And we're taking any and all of your questions. And we want to give a shout out to the incredible Tayron, who says, "Cheers, William, for all you do. Not sure how much I'll be around for the next month. God bless you in the ministry." Why, man? Where are you going, man? You going to the desert to be a desert father, man? Where are you going, man? Faithful, we love you all. We're taking any and all of your questions. Stick around. We have a whole lot more to come as the second break is sneaking up on us. It indeed is, and it didn't catch us by surprise, though. Faithful, we love you dearly. Don't go anywhere. We got a lot more to come.

We are back, faithful. We're having a tremendous time, an incredible time. We are talking about resurrections, bodily resurrections, whether they be in the Old Testament, whether they be in the New Testament. And everyone knows about our Lord's resurrection, and everyone knows about Lazarus. But that's why we're trying to give you maybe other accounts that maybe you haven't heard about, or maybe you just don't remember, or maybe you need a little bit of reminding. That's why we're here, to remind you all, and also to remind you, we're taking any and all of your questions as well. We're having a great time talking with all of you all. And we left you all with Lazarus. Well, everyone loves this account, and everyone knows this. And rightly so. Today we are remembering the account. We're remembering Lazarus in particular, and we're remembering all the biblical accounts, and well, we'll call them biblical and historical because they are historical as well. So remembering all of them from the Bible, we left off at Lazarus, and Lazarus is a tremendous one because Lazarus really, really, you know, it's powerful. You know, he's raised after 4 days, and it's one of the greatest miracles in all of Holy Writ. And in the Gospel of St. John, chapter 11, verses 43 to 44, we read, "And when he thus had spoken, he cried with a loud voice, 'Lazarus, come forth!' And that he was dead came forth, and he," forgive me, let me read that again, forgive me, mea culpa, I butchered that. Let me do it again. "And when he thus had spoken, he cried with a loud voice, 'Lazarus, come forth!' And he that was dead came forth, bound hand and foot with grave clothes. Only God can summon the dead by his voice." Remember, only God can summon the dead by his voice. Remember that. Let me repeat it again. Only the dead can summon. There it is. I get clipped again for that one, man. How many of them? Only God can summon the dead by his voice. I need to start writing all of these things down. Actually, that is written down. I should have just read my slide, right? Only God can summon the dead by his voice. So the story of Lazarus is a tremendous one. It's an amazing one. And our Lord himself is the resurrection. Our Lord is the resurrection. Before raising Lazarus, Jesus makes one of his greatest claims. In the Gospel of St. John, chapter 11, verses 25 to 26, he says, "I am the resurrection and the life. He that believes in me, though he were dead, yet shall he live." Now, I want to remind you that our Lord doesn't merely perform resurrections. He doesn't just merely perform them. He is the resurrection. He doesn't just merely perform them. He is the resurrection. That is enormous. That's an enormous point we have to put forth. And in a moment, we will see. In a moment, we're going to see, probably when we return from the other side of the break. We're not there yet. We have plenty of time before the break, which is great, tremendous. That break ain't sneaking up on us this time. But we're going to see how it is only God and God alone who has power and authority over life and death, proving that Jesus is Yahweh. He's Almighty God. And we can also read how the saints, they rise after Christ's death. St. Matthew will report something tremendous.

itself. That's not what the devil wanted. I can tell you right now, the devil wasn't happy. That isn't what the devil wanted at all. That isn't what the devil envisioned at all. That is not what he desired, but that's what happened. The graves were opened, and many bodies of holy ones, the saints that were dead, they were asleep, they rose. They came out of the graves, and they went into the holy city, and they appeared to many. Isn't that amazing? Isn't that tremendous? Think about this. Think about this amazing miracle. I always lament when liberal scholars deny that this occurred and say this is just didactic, just, you know, told for a literary purpose and didn't really occur. I always lament that. I am always saddened by that, and I don't agree with that. I don't agree with that at all. But our Lord's victory begins to conquer death itself. It begins to do that. When that's amazing. So our Lord, we can never do a show on the bodily resurrection without talking about our Lord's own resurrection. It would be impossible, right? We've got to talk about it, right? Because that is the foundation for our faith. And the Gospel of St. Matthew, chapter 28, verses 5 to 6, shows you, "Fear not, ye, for I know that ye seek Jesus, which was crucified. He is not here. For he is risen as he said." Isn't that tremendous? And yes, I hope that's clear, that our Lord's bodily resurrection really is the foundation for everything. That is the foundation for all. Remember that. That should be the number one thing you think you have in your mind, and you realize, okay, what is the foundation for all? It's this right here. It is this right here, and this has got to blow you away. This has got to blow you away by the grace of the Lord. And it does blow me away, by the way. I love this. But did you know as well? Did you know as well that there are apostles that rose people from the dead? That people were risen from the dead by apostles? Now, yes, that is true. There are miraculous events as well, where apostles raise people from the dead. The great St. Peter raises Tabitha. Yes. So the risen Christ and the power of Jesus, excuse me, continues to work through his apostles. In Acts 9, 40 to 41, we read about St. Peter. Peter kneeled down and prayed, and turning him to the body, said, "Tabitha, arise." And she opened her eyes. And when she saw Peter, she sat up. Now, we want to remind you that same power of Christ is now at work through his church. That same power of Jesus is now at work through his church. Yes, that's correct. You see it right there through St. Peter raising Tabitha. Is that it? Of course not. Of course not. There's even St. Paul. St. Paul raises Eutychus. St. Paul raises Eutychus. I hope that's how you, I always butcher how you pronounce that. And I probably have Father Coppas, if he's tuning in, probably just shaking his head at me and how I pronounce this. Eutychus. So even St. Paul's ministry, even the ministry of the great and the tremendous St. Paul, it bears witness to our Lord's victory over death. Yes, that's right. And in Acts 20, verses 9 to 10, we read, "There sat in a window a certain young man named Eutychus, and fell down and was taken up dead. And Paul went down and said, 'Trouble not yourselves, for his life is in him.'" So the apostles continue our Lord's life-giving mission. Well, where is any of this foretold? Is any of it foretold in the Old Testament? It is. In fact, in Daniel chapter 12, the resurrection of the dead is promised hundreds of years before our Lord comes in the flesh. In fact, Daniel chapter 12, verse 2 says, "And many of them that slept in the dust of the earth shall awake, some to everlasting life, and some to shame and everlasting contempt." So the Old Testament already has this. The Old Testament is already showing you a few.

future bodily resurrection that will occur. We want to remind you, it's already showing you a future bodily resurrection. Just pay attention to the language. And many of them that sleep in the dust of the earth shall awake, some to everlasting life, some to shame and everlasting contempt. So the Old Testament already has this in view for you. It's already right there in view for you, faithful. A future bodily resurrection. A future bodily resurrection. Where when all the dead hear Christ's voice in the future, then, of course, you see that there will be that final victory over death. There will be that final victory over death. Isn't that amazing? You stop and you think about it. And the fact that this was already predicted, already prophesied, is just a mind-blowing, incredible, incredible point. And a biblical point as well. Because people always ask, okay, well, where is this in the Old Testament? Is there any example in the Old Testament? Are there any areas that we can point to in the Old Testament? And indeed there are. Daniel chapter 12, verse 2 is an incredibly powerful testimony to this. An incredibly powerful testament to this. Now, we promised you all that we were going to also look at and show you how it is Yahweh and Yahweh alone, God and God alone, who has the power over life and death, Jesus resurrecting from the dead and others rising, shows he is Yahweh. Faithful, stick around. We got a lot more to cover.

And we are back, audience. We hope you all are having a tremendous one, an incredible one. And we promised you that when we returned, we would also be talking about how Jesus raising people from the dead, is proof that he is Yahweh. And that is powerful, isn't it? It really is indeed amazing. And it should blow you away, faithful. It should blow you away. It really should, because Yahweh alone has power over life and death. So when you see Jesus doing these things, you got to be blown away. In Deuteronomy 32:39, we read, in fact, let's focus on this. And audience, any and all questions you may have, we like to say the dojo doors are open to any and all questions you have. We're tackling them, and we hope you have any questions. We'll be tackling them. How you doing, faithful? We see a lot of wonderful people tuning in. God bless you all. Deuteronomy 32:39. See now that I, even I, am he, and there is no God with me. I kill and I make alive. I wound and I heal. Neither is there any that can deliver. Now, remember, before Jesus ever raised the dead, the Bible already shows you that giving life, it belongs to Yahweh alone. So if only Yahweh can do this, well, my goodness, what does that tell you about Jesus? It tells you he's Almighty God. Well, what do we read about in 1 Samuel 2 from Hannah? Well, in 1 Samuel 2:6, Hannah says, she praises the Lord after receiving Samuel. And we read, the Lord killeth and maketh alive. He bringeth down to the grave and bringeth up. Hannah shows you it is Yahweh alone who raises the dead. Yahweh alone. And by the way, the kind of language of rising from the dead is right there in Ezekiel 37. We read this, didn't we? Look, we showed you this, right? How the saints rise from the dead, right? How the saints rise from the dead. But did you know this was already foretold? Ezekiel 37, thus saith the Lord God, behold, O my people, I will open your graves and cause you to come up out of your graves, and you shall know that I am the Lord. That was already foretold. And I never, ever, ever hear people recognizing that point. I never hear people recognizing that. Isn't that incredible? Isn't that incredible? And this is a big time passage. A big time passage, because this is a passage that liberal scholars attack a lot. Liberal scholars love to attack Matthew 27, the Gospel of St. Matthew, chapter 27, verses 52 to 53. But we've got historians that recognize this occurred. Indeed, this really was a real historical event. It doesn't matter if it's only recorded here. It's a real historical event. The early fathers knew it was a real historical event, and it was already foretold. That is something people tend to not realize. They tend to forget. This event was already foretold. Check this out. Look at that. Let me show you all. Let's read it again in Ezekiel. In Ezekiel. Ezekiel 37, thus saith the Lord God, behold, O my people, I will open your graves and cause you to come out of your graves, up out of your graves, and you shall know that I am the Lord. Remember, only God and God alone can restore life. Only God and God alone can give life. That's why we read, in particular, in 1 Kings 17:22, we read, and the Lord heard the voice of Elijah, and the soul of the child came into him again, and he revived. But Elijah doesn't raise the dead by his own authority. In fact, God answers Elijah's prayer.
Elijah, Elisha, all of them, they depend upon God because it is God and God alone who gives life. Take in mind when we were talking about 2 Kings 4, where Elisha depends upon God, we read, he went in therefore, shut the door, and prayed unto the Lord, and the child opened his eyes. Elisha first prays. Why? Because resurrection belongs to God. The prophets, the saints, the great saints, they are the instruments, but Yahweh is the giver of life. Well, Jesus is the giver of life. He is the giver of life. Proven to you that he is Yahweh. He's Almighty God. And Karon said the Old Testament and the New Testament links are amazing. I'm glad you love them, Karon. Thank you for your support, my friend. And all of you all that have sent in questions, they have been tremendous. They're great. We appreciate them. We thank you for your support because we wouldn't be here able to do what we're doing without your support. The tremendous Cathal Ryan says, I see Tan do a book called Saints Who Raised the Dead, True Stories of 400 Resurrection Miracles. I love it. And indeed, what does it show you? Cathal Ryan, what does it show you? It shows you this right here. It shows you this right here. By the way, Cathal Ryan, thank you for your support, my friend. God bless you, brother. Thank you tremendously. And I mean it when I tell everybody, we thank you all for your support because faithful, we would not be here able to do what we're doing without your support. You all are tremendous and you all are legendary and you all are goated, as I like to say. Cathal Ryan, what does it show? Shows you this right there at the bottom. The same power of Christ is working through his church. That is amazing, isn't it? And that's what it shows you. It should show everyone that. And it shouldn't shock anyone when Cathal Ryan says there are stories of 400 resurrection miracles. You know what? I'm going to shock you, Cathal Ryan. Let me shock you for a moment. Those are recorded resurrection miracles. I bet you there's so many more. And I bet you probably agree with me, right? There are probably a ton more that are not recorded there. There are probably so many more that have occurred and have not been cataloged and recorded. 400 is a very small number in the grand scheme of things. I bet there are many more. I bet that there are many more, Cathal Ryan. I would be shocked if there were not many more. I bet that there were many, many more. Shout out to the legendary Jimmy. Incredible Jimmy. God bless you, brother. How you doing, my friend? Jimmy, the man, the myth, the legend says, what would you say to Bart Ehrman, who argues that the biblical story of Joseph of Arimathea giving Jesus a proper burial is a historical fiction? You're going to hear that a lot. You're going to hear that a lot. And that isn't a good argument. It isn't good because, number one, it's difficult to sustain the argument that this is invented. There are many strong reasons as to why this was a real historical event. Now, let me tell you why. By the way, Brother Jimmy, thank you for your support, my friend. Number one, when we read the Gospels, they are unanimous. They all unanimously identify a member of the Sanhedrin. Well, the Sanhedrin was the very body responsible for condemning our Lord. And they identify him as the man who honors him with burial. If Christians were inventing the story, it would have been much smarter if it was a lie to say St. Peter, St. John, or Mary Magdalene, or any other disciple were the ones to bury Jesus. But instead, they credit a member of Jewish leadership. That right there is an unlikely invention. And the fact that we have multiple independent attestation, because Joseph of Arimathea, brother, appears in all the Gospels. Even if one wants to argue St. Mark is the earliest one, he appears in St. Mark. Even if one wants to argue St. Matthew is the earliest, he appears in St. Matthew. St. Mark, Matthew, Luke, even John includes Joseph.
So yeah, so they all agree on the central facts that Joseph was from Arimathea. He was incredibly well-respected. He requested the body from Pilate, and our Lord was buried in his tomb. Multiple independent attestation. And here's the other thing. There is no competing ancient tradition that exists, Brother Jimmy. We need to stop and say, okay, well, is there any competing ancient tradition that might exist? There is none. There is just none. There is no competing ancient tradition. Then the specificity of Arimathea. Think about it. The specificity of Arimathea. Why would anyone invent a man from a pretty obscure town? A pretty obscure town. Think about that. Think about that. And when we think of it, when we think of ancient legends or concocted stories, well, they invent people from recognizable places. Instead, we get Joseph of Arimathea. Right. Joseph of Arimathea. And it really does, is the idea that this was merely concocted, it just doesn't hold up at all. Simply just doesn't at all. That is because these are historical events. The Gospels uphold them in unanimity. And the Bible presents resurrection as being real. And the Bible presents these real prophecies as coming true. And the Bible shows you if Jesus rose people from the dead, if he raised them from the dead, he's Yahweh. Because Yahweh and Yahweh alone has the power to rise, to bring people back from the dead. Because only God and only God alone has the power to give life and to take life, period. Audience, as we round this up, want to remind you, we're back again tomorrow, Faithful. Stick around. We got a lot more content coming the rest of the week, Faithful. Love you dearly. See you soon.

0: Welcome to the Truth and Justice Show. It's Wednesday. That means Father Charles Murr will be joining us. I'm amazed on how popular he's gotten since he started with Virgin Most Powerful Radio. So many groups have just jumped on the bandwagon, and I'm glad because he's got a powerful message to give us. All right, we have a special 97-year-old cardinal. He's got a special message for us all. Because of what he's been through. You know, he suffered in a concentration camp. I mean, he's amazing. And we're going to talk about him and also another cardinal, Cardinal Seurat, and much, much more here on the Truth and Justice Show. Before we do that, I want to get to the gospel. And it's the feast of St. Martha and Mary and Lazarus. So we're reading from the Gospel of John, chapter 11. Many of the Jews had come to Martha and Mary to comfort them about their brother, Lazarus, who had died. When Martha heard that Jesus was coming, she went to meet him. But Mary sat at home. Martha said to Jesus, "Lord, if you had been here, my brother would not have died. But even now I know that whatever you ask of God, God will give you." Jesus said to her, "Your brother will rise." Martha said to him, "I know he will rise in the resurrection on the last day." Jesus told her, "I am the resurrection and the life. Whoever believes in me, even if he dies, will live. And anyone who lives and believes in me will never die." Whoa. "Do you believe this?" she said to him. "Yes, Lord. I have come to believe that you are the Christ, the Son of God, the one who's coming into the world." The Gospel of the Lord. Praise to you,
1: praise
0: Lord,
1: to you,
0: Jesus,
1: Lord Jesus Christ.
0: Man, what a promise, Father Murr. Welcome, my friend.
1: Thank you. I'm always a little bit tardy because I'm just finishing up with one show. And you know, Terry, there's always one more thing to say. Always one more thing to say.
0: And you know, Father, I told
1: No
0: problem. I told the people before you came on that I am so happy that other apostolates, other nonprofits are coming to you and saying, "Can you do a show? Can you do this? Can you do that?" I said to myself, I knew you when you weren't this busy when you lived in
1: Terry,
0: you know, America.
1: Let me correct that. You knew me when I wasn't busy at all.
0: Yeah, well, I was going to say that, but you
1: not this busy.
0: Yeah, no, but if you were doing prison ministry, but not like this. I'm so happy that God has called you at the end of your life, and meaning in your 70s, to do all this great work because, you know, you're going to leave this with the next generation. And I got to tell you, before we give you the commentary on the gospel, I keep meeting more young priests, Father. Every weekend I travel, I ran into a priest who said, he's been ordained 1 year. He says, "Folks, I have a special announcement to make." I say, "Okay, another special announcement. What is it?" "I'm going to teach people their parts of the Mass in Latin." I said, "What?" He's like 28 years old. And he says, "I read the Vatican II documents, and it says you're supposed to know your parts of the Mass in Latin. So I figure I might as well, you know, do that for you. And we're going to have Gregorian chant because it says here that you're supposed to have a private place." I mean, he's going through the document and I'm going, I've been saying that for 45 years.
1: Jerry, let me just make a parenthesis here.
0: Yeah.
1: The parts in Latin that the people would have to know.
0: Yeah.
1: And that he has to teach are the same in the old Mass and in the new Mass.
0: Of course they are. Father, I have a Novus Ordo Latin Mass twice a week here at our chapel. The point I'm trying to say, though, is I'll just make a survey. How many of you listeners have been to a Latin Mass? Now, I know your parts of the Mass in Latin. I'm going to say a higher percentage of our listeners, but in the Catholic Church today, now I'm going to be, tell me if I'm exaggerating, less than 1%. Am I exaggerating? Would know the parts.
1: Probably.
0: Maybe
1: but,
0: I'm
1: off. No, you're not. Yeah.
0: I don't think I am. So here's my point. No. We're going to get to that, but my point is, I'm very optimistic. Father knows that I'm probably one of the most optimistic guys. I always think we're going to win, even when we're down in the ninth inning by 20 runs, because I said, we don't have the three outs yet. We can still win this game. And I see the church recovering. I really do. I see that a lot going on. Not, I'm sorry to have to say, not guys dressed like you. I mean, there are some good, don't get me wrong, but the lay people are coming out, Father, and saying, we want a reverent mass. We want to have clarity and charity. We want to have, we don't want any ambiguity. And this is where the church is growing, wherever they do that. Okay.
1: And many of those people, Terry, are getting those ideas, which are correct ideas, from programs like yours and others.
0: I agree.
1: Thank God.
0: Yeah.
1: Thank God.
0: So, Father, this is the feast of St. Martha and Mary and Lazarus. I just want to ask, I think I read in the Bible that, Martha was exorcised by, I think, 7 or 8 demons. And I think it was our Lord and Savior who probably would have done that because she was so attached to our Lord after that. Is that, is my exegesis on that maybe wrong, or does that make sense to you?
1: There's a little bit of a lack of clarity in this gospel. Mm-hmm. Most people believe that the Mary, Mary that is being talked about is Mary Magdalene.
0: Yeah.
1: Is Mary Magdalene, and that Martha is her sister and Lazarus, her brother. What's most important to me in gospel.
0: Tell me.
1: This is the only gospel I use for funeral masses.
0: That makes sense.
1: I don't use, this was always the standing gospel.
0: Yeah.
1: Right.
0: Yeah.
1: And I use it constantly for funeral masses and exclusively.
0: Makes sense.
1: Because it comes down to this question.
0: Tell me.
1: I know that there's a resurrection on the last day, says Martha.
0: Yeah.
1: Right. Because she's been taught that.
0: Yeah.
1: And our Lord says, I am the resurrection.
0: I love it.
1: You know, don't look further. You're looking right at it. Almost like when Pilate said to him, what is the truth?
0: Yeah.
1: Well, Pilate's looking at the truth.
0: Yeah.
1: You talk about a divine irony. Mm. And Christ answers her and said, I am the truth.
0: Yeah.
1: And he says, I am the resurrection. He who believes in me, even though he die, shall live forever. And then he pops this very important question to her.
0: Yeah.
1: Do you believe me?
0: Great. Do I believe? Everybody. Yeah, go ahead. Yeah, we all.
1: No. No, the Christ is saying this to her.
0: I believe it.
1: Do you believe this?
0: Yeah.
1: I am the resurrection. Do you believe this? And she says to him, she answers, she's not understanding any of this. This is confusing her. She says, and basically what she's saying is, I don't get it, but I have come to believe that you are the Son of God. And if you say so, it has to be.
0: Good enough for me.
1: Well, that's where all of us have to come to.
0: Exactly.
1: Because at a certain point, reason is going to be beyond this.
0: Yeah.
1: And the faith has to kick in. And you have to say, you know what? I'm not understanding all the secrets of the universe. I'm not understanding all the secrets of my own mind. But you say so. I believe that you're the Son of God, and you've got the path that I've got to follow. And that's it. Period.
0: Wow.
1: Let's go.
0: And you know, Father, that's why a priest told me when I was a teenager that I need to ask Jesus Christ for more faith every single day. I didn't know that. I should have known it when I was a child, okay? But I didn't get that till I was a teenager. And every day I ask for stronger faith. And I believe that...
1: You knew that, Terry, because you prayed almost every day the act of charity, the act of charity,
0: true.
1: The act of hope.
0: Yeah, I did do that.
1: Of faith.
0: Yeah, I did. That's true.
1: And what you're asking for is an augment in faith. And those are the things, Terry, that are so fantastic, because when you ask for an augment of faith, hope, or charity, you're going to get them.
0: You bet. You bet.
1: Man. You ask for the yellow Cadillac, this year's model, you might not.
0: You might not get that.
1: Well, but you ask for things spiritual, and you've got them.
0: Yeah. Father, you know, today, you just look like you're on fire. I just want you to know that. I'm looking at you.
1: I feel great.
0: No, I see it.
1: You know what I was thinking, Terry?
0: Tell me.
1: I was thinking this just today.
0: Yeah.
1: Honestly. Before the Blessed Sacrament, I said, I have never been happier in all my life.
0: I love it.
1: I have never been happier in all my life. It's and I was worried about old age and problem and these problems. And remember that saying, let go and let God?
0: Yes, of course.
1: Some but when you do that, it pays off.
0: Well,
1: I've never been happier.
0: Yeah, you should be. But I'm going to make another observation. More people are coming to you and you are serving, really, when I say serving Christ Church in a very special way because of all the emails, the phone calls, people asking you for advice. I mean, here's what's happening, in my opinion. You're 45, 50 years of priesthood, your experience, and they're going to you and asking, what can you tell me about X, Y, and Z? And you go, wow, Lord, thank you for allowing me. I see it, and I'm just 10 years younger than you. I see it, and I go, wow, people are asking me about this, and I've already had a bookstore. Someone asked me yesterday, how do you do it? So I'm giving them what I know about it. I'm saying, thank you, Lord, that I can share that knowledge with people before I expire. That's all. All right. We got a break. When we come back, we've got an inspirational 97-year-old living martyr cardinal who forgave his torturers, and he has a special message that I want to share and then get Father Murr's comments because he inspired me, and I wish we had more cardinals like that. Stay with us. We'll be right back. Welcome back to the Truth and Justice Show. I'm fired up like Father Murr is because I sent him an article about a 97-year-old Albanian Cardinal Ernest Simoni. He is greeted by Cardinal Burke at a pontifical mass in St. Peter's Basilica back in October of 25. Father Murr, let me just read a little bit about this man's history, and then you give me comments because you actually had an opportunity. I have not met someone who's, you know, suffered in a concentration camp or in prison and then talk to them. Because Fulton Sheen says this is who you want to get advice from, those who have suffered. So here's this man's, the authority which Cardinal Ernest Simoni speaks today was bought at a terrible price. Back in the 1963, Christmas Eve, he was celebrating Mass for the reposed soul of slain President John F. Kennedy. He was condemned to death by the Albanian communist regime. Here it comes, simply for exercising his priesthood before the sentence was commuted. And he spent, are you ready for this, Father? 18 years in prison. I mean, wow. Mm-hmm. Now, during his time in jail, he endured torture, harsh conditions, but he continued to offer the sacraments in secret. How many times have I heard this? I mean, it's amazing. He refused every attempt to make him renounce his faith or denounce the church and what became, in 1967, the world's first atheistic state. After his release in 1981, he was still considered an enemy of the people and was forced to work in mines and sewers. But he continued to exercise his priestly ministry until the fall of communist regime in 1990. Now, here's one thing they tried to do. It was just like the Cardinal Manzenti and others, other cardinals. They tempted him. They said, look, you know, if you just give up, we'll give you your freedom back. Then they tempted him to try and compromise his chastity by bringing, let's say, scandalous women into the cell so that he would commit fornication. And no, he threw them all out, just like... I think it was St. Francis of Assisi.
1: Thomas Aquinas,
0: that's who, sorry. Thomas Aquinas, when his mother didn't want him to be a priest, they sent his brothers to go steal him and threw him in prison. That's the story it came. Father, this little brain of mine mixes sometimes the saints with other saints.
1: You're entitled. You've got so much information, you're entitled.
0: But that's what happened with this cardinal. And so, bottom line, here's what I really like. One of the guys did an interview who's from the National Catholic Register. Thank you. And he did an interview asking the advice, said to, what advice would you give to people who are being persecuted today for Jesus' sake, persecuted out of hatred for the faith, just as you were in the Middle East and other countries? And I like what he had to say. He says this: today, on the eve of St. Peter and Paul, two apostles Jesus appointed to establish the church, a worldwide institution for all ages, Jesus asked St. Peter, "Who do people say the Son of Man is?" They replied, "Some say John the Baptist, others say Elijah, still others Jeremiah." And that goes on. But what does Simon Peter answer? Kind of like what we had the gospel today, right? "You are the Messiah, Son of the living God, the one who holds the power of heaven and earth, who came here to save all people of all times until Jesus' second coming into the world to judge the living and the dead." And here's what this advice comes out of: a man who suffered. I would love to see this advice come out right now of the Holy See. He says, so stand firm. Keeping the Ten Commandments means attending Holy Mass, sanctifying marriage, rejecting all forms of immoral behavior. For as St. Paul says, live a holy life like Jesus. Here's the advice this man's given to us. Those who are with Jesus have crucified their bodies, their flesh, along with their passions. It's here, united with Jesus Christ and through his divine grace, that we overcome all temptations and seductions that Satan uses to ruin society and the Catholic Church. Resist through prayer, penance, and fasting. I want to hear that from the Holy See. Thank you, Cardinal. And last thing I'll say, the kingdom of God, he says, quoting scripture, is within us. Every deed is for the love of Jesus. Every act of forgiveness is for our enemies. Love your enemies. Pray for your friends. For Jesus says that infinite joy cannot enter the heart unless you have followed me and my teaching. And then he will entrust to you the care of my Father in heaven. This is not a promise from a priest or an idol, but from Jesus Christ. And he says this: if it weren't for the resurrection, we just had this gospel, the faith would be beautiful, but it would amount to nothing. Jesus has destroyed death. Jesus has granted the resurrection, so no one truly dies. The flesh changes, and the immaterial spirit departs according to the deeds we have performed. See, he's talking about the four last things here. We need to hear more of that. He says, so persevere in hope, prayer, and forgiveness, self-denial. And he adds, the Holy Rosary to the Blessed Virgin Mary are needed to obtain divine grace and to know the truth, because we are travelers with Jesus. Everything is beautiful, as he said. This is a man who suffered 18 years in prison. Without me, you can do nothing. Everyone is flesh, and their flesh rots in the ground. Thank you for reminding me that. Jeez. But immortal spirit will live for eternity, because Jesus is the power against death and the giver of life and true happiness. This goes on and on, and he talks about chastity. What advice would I give the world? A little different than what we heard from the Holy See. I'm being honest. I'm sorry to say it. He says that we need to have chastity, whether you're a priest, a layman, married man, we're all called to chastity. I want to hear that. And this is a 97-year-old cardinal. He's probably not far from meeting our Lord, and he's giving us, I look at it almost his last legacy to say, here's my advice, be holy or die trying. Your thoughts, Father.
1: It reminds me, mm-hmm. his story, a yeah. little bit of Shoes of the Fisherman.
0: Oh, yeah.
1: Morris West wrote that book, and he gave the example of the cardinal,
0: yeah.
1: just made cardinal, who was in prison, who was in a Soviet gulag mm-hmm. in a prison camp.
0: Yep.
1: In salt mines, working there for years. I believe the number was 23
0: wow.
1: years.
0: Wow.
1: And listen to this.
0: I'm hearing it.
1: He was offered his freedom by the communists.
0: Yeah.
1: After they lined up seven of his priests, whom they'd also arrested, shot one, shot two.
0: Oh no!
1: Right. Shot three.
0: In front of him. Oh my God!
1: Now wait a minute. Just a minute. This is Morris West. This is his novel. Okay.
0: Yeah.
1: I'm not saying that this actually happened
0: this way. I get it. I didn't.
1: However, I remember just cringing at that.
0: Yeah.
1: Because the communists would be up to that.
0: Yeah, of course.
1: They would certainly be up to doing exactly that. Now, what did happen? In many cases, there were bishops when they spoke, several of their priests were arrested the next day.
0: Wow.
1: So anytime they spoke in their cathedrals and said anything that could be construed as against communism, atheistic communism, 3, 4, 5 of their priests would be rounded up and sent to prison.
0: Wow.
1: So
0: keep them quiet.
1: I don't know if that story was exactly the true one of the shooting the 7 before the bishop, but they did that. Psychologically, they did the same thing. Now, there was a bishop, also a cardinal, in the Vatican when I was working there. Yeah. His name was Bishop Sleepy with a Z. It sounds like sleepy, like he's ready to fall asleep, right? The Ukrainian. He was in prison for 23 years.
0: Wow.
1: The communist. He was the one that Pope John the 23rd, when Pope John the 23rd heard that the communists were open to dialogue, what have you.
0: Yeah.
1: John the 23rd asked, through his ambassador to the United States, asked President John F. Kennedy.
0: Wow.
1: Said, if the communists in Russia are really true to what they're saying, as a point of goodwill, let them release Bishop Archbishop Sleepy.
0: Wow.
1: And let them release another odd fellow in prison in the concentration camps of Russia. He's been there for only 17 years. And that was Father, for goodness sake, help me with his last name.
0: Father Chesik. Thank you.
1: That was Father Chesik. Father Chesik was released under that through Kennedy's intervention, right?
0: Yeah.
1: Well, Cardinal Sleepy got out of prison. They made him a cardinal.
0: Wow.
1: That's who Morris West used to write The Shoes of a Fisherman.
0: I didn't know that.
1: That was his example. That was his man, right? Now. There was a time, and this, I'm going to give you a story.
0: I love your stories.
1: There was a time that the Holy See, the Vatican, mm-hmm. needed a representative to go to Bologna.
0: Italy. Okay.
1: To represent the Holy See at some yeah. function. Yeah. I don't know, the blessing of a rock or something. I don't know what it was.
0: Okay.
1: Something. And they asked Cardinal Sleepy if he would go. Oh. He's now retired. He lived in the Vatican after all those years in concentration camp and hard labor.
0: Wow.
1: He lived in the Vatican. Would he go and represent the Holy See at this affair? Now, Bologna, you have to understand, our audience has to understand, Bologna is probably the most anti-clerical
0: communist
1: city in Italy.
0: Yeah, and they're very sympathetic to communists.
1: Always were communists, always, yeah. since the end of the World War, even before World War II,
0: right.
1: the communist leanings, and after the World War. Yeah. Certainly communist, their whole government. Very anti-clerical, mm-hmm. anti-Catholic, right? So Sleepy went there, and he brought his secretary along with him, another Ukrainian priest. And they were seated at the dais after the talks and everything else.
0: Mm-hmm.
1: And the communist mayor of Bologna was seated with him.
0: Wow.
1: And during the luncheon or the dinner, whatever it was, the communist mayor said to him, you know, the communism has many benefits, Your Eminence.
0: Oh, tell him.
1: It does this, it does that, it does this, it does that. He praising communism. And finally, Cardinal Sleepy turned to him and he said, Your Honor, the mayor. He said, I am afraid you're talking to the wrong person.
0: That's a good one.
1: He said, the communists had me in prison, in their prison camps for 23 years. He said, so I'm a little bit tainted.
0: You think?
1: I'm a little bit tainted. He said, however, you might discuss this point, your points of the glories of communism with my secretary. He was in prison only 17 years. He might be a little bit more open to your ideas.
0: What an answer. Wow. Yeah. Wow. Father Murr, that's the other thing. These are stories that you have in your head. You're putting them out and people can hear them because it's inspiring. When we come back, we're going to have more of what we can share that will build your faith. Stay with us. You're listening to The Truth and Justice Show with Father Charles Murr. Welcome back to the Truth and Justice Show with Father Charles Murr. I've got two more cardinals to talk about that are inspirational for me, at least. But before I do that, you know, we just talked about the martyrs, about, you know, concentration camps. And I have to say this. I am so happy to hear that the House of Representatives passed a bill to halt foreign aid to Nigeria over this anti-Christian violence. Are you remember? Islamic terrorist groups have killed or abducted more than 5,000 Christians in Nigeria so far. That's just this year, Father Murr. I'm not talking about last year. And hundreds of women and children, and they forced them to convert to Islam. So this is still happening today, where the martyrs are dying for the faith.
1: Very real, very real, very real.
0: Yeah, yeah, and that's the point. I want to also talk a little bit. I sent you an article from Cardinal Seurat. And I've read his books on silence. I've read a couple other books. He seems he was my good thing. They didn't have me voting in the conclave because he was the guy I was going to vote for. But that's okay.
1: I would have loved to have seen him elected pope. I would have loved it. It'd be marvelous.
0: But you and I aren't in management. We're in sales, so we can't do that. But Cardinal Seurat tells the European Union that gender ideology, Islamic fundamentalism are the beasts that we have to look at. And he said he's condemning this in that speech. He says it's threatened to destroy not only the family, but humanity itself and the image of God. Now, Father, this was an hour talk. Can you imagine some of the people at the European Parliament building listening to this cardinal tell them, you guys, the emperor has no clothes on. You're all wet. Come on. Here's my point. This is what, again, I'm looking as a layman for that kind of leadership in our church who will just speak and not worry about if the people are going to accept the message. That's the point I'm making.
1: Don't hold your breath, Terry.
0: I knew you were going to say that.
1: Don't hold your breath.
0: But Father, this is what I'm expecting, okay, as a layman. I expect that we will teach with clarity and charity, that we come out and say, this is right, this is wrong, abortion or premarital sex, all these things with people that having no question about what the Catholic Church teaches. And to me, this is my gripe right now that I think, this is what I think. I think that the pressure that we lay people and our prayers, especially our prayers for our leaders in our church, that are going to have to come and realize that, and now you're going to correct me again. I'm waiting for an apology for the last 60 years to say, Terry, as a layman, with your family and your, you know, friends, the church is going to apologize. It seems to apologize to everybody except guys who want to live their Catholic faith. So I'm still waiting for that.
1: And you're going to have to wait longer, I fear.
0: Yeah,
1: I'm waiting for it too, Terry. Millions of Catholics are waiting for it. That is why, but it's not going to happen, I don't believe, in my lifetime.
0: No, mine either.
1: And perhaps not in your lifetime. No. However, it will happen.
0: Oh, yeah, I think so.
1: You know why it'll happen? Yeah. Because what you're saying is correct. It is right.
0: Yeah.
1: And the church will eventually find out what right is, even though she's in a state of confusion right now.
0: Yeah.
1: Due to an awful lot of confusing men who are in charge at the moment.
0: Yeah.
1: That'll pass. Yeah. That'll pass.
0: Yep. And you know, I've got a record of all these statements this Cardinal Seurat has said. He seems so consistent with calling. I'll give you one example.
1: He is consistent.
0: Yeah. I'll give you one example. When he was the prefect for the doctrine, prefect for the liturgy, I'll never forget this. And maybe you will remind you. I'll never forget one Lent, right before Lent, he said, you know, as the prefect for the liturgy, we're going to start turning the altars around where the priests are going to do ad orientem. And I'll tell you why. And he started quoting the Second Vatican Council in saying that, you know, the priest turns around and says, you know, the Lord be with you, that would indicate he's not facing you. So we want to implement this document to what it says, not the spirit of it. And we were all set to do it. And there was only one person that could override that. And it was Pope Francis. I remember that succinctly. And I just thought, how tragic that was, because in my opinion, again, as a layman, Father, I don't want to look at you. He says, wait a minute, you're looking at me right now. Father, I'm worshiping God. I don't want to look at you smiling and saying, hey, look at me. I'm going to tell the joke. I want to help. I want you to worship. I
1: want
0: to
1: you
0: worship God.
1: You don't want to gaze on this fantastic face.
0: You got it.
1: I can't imagine.
0: I know.
1: There must be something wrong with
0: you. But you understand, putting all facetiousness aside, this really helps an individual pray when the priest is not looking at you. You're a distraction. I'm just going to tell you right now, please turn the turn the priest around and lead us in prayer. And I think that is going to help a lot of us pray better. Now, that's me, but that's what the document says. So why are we not implementing that? And I'm going to say, because the highest officials in the church haven't had that implemented. I can't do it. I don't have the authority to do that. But I would say that needs to be done. That's my take.
1: Let me just modify a little bit what you said.
0: Go ahead.
1: First of all, it was for Advent, not
0: the, I said Lent. It was Advent. Yep.
1: No, I'll tell you why I remember that.
0: You're right. I got mixed up.
1: Because I thought, what a beautiful start for the liturgical year.
0: Yeah, of course.
1: To start fresh to start the way it should be with the altar, with the altar and the priest facing God. This is fantastic. Secondly, Cardinal Seurat did this with the Pope's permission.
0: I didn't realize.
1: He made that announcement after having gained the Pope's bene placit, his acceptance of that. It was good. For whatever reason, a week later, Pope Francis changed his mind.
0: I didn't realize it was a week later. Okay.
1: Yes, but it was done with his authority.
0: Yeah,
1: he said yes to that. And then Cardinal Seurat was very pleased. Why do I know all of this?
0: Yeah, why?
2: Well,
1: I took a particular interest in that congregation because my mentor, Monsignor Marini, was the secretary.
0: Yeah, that makes sense.
1: For the sacraments, for the Mass and sacraments, culto divino, divine worship, it's called in English. But that's exactly what happened. So the Pope went back on what he had already granted and caused more confusion, which was the story of his entire pontificate, if you ask me.
0: Yeah.
1: But that's it. So again, I tell people, remember, the Pope is vice president.
0: Yeah.
1: The president of the Catholic Church is Jesus Christ.
0: Amen.
1: He's the head of it. And what he says goes.
0: That's right.
1: And a lot of times we have to put up with some problems and some shenanigans
0: exactly.
1: of men. That happens. Not to worry. Just continue on. That's right.
0: That's who we worship.
1: We ought to be gazing upon always.
0: Yeah.
1: Look that way.
0: Yeah.
1: Keep your focus on Christ.
0: Yep. And you know, Father, this is why I continually, and I'll just yank a plug for our Monday show, Carmelite Spirituality. The Carmelites, John of the Cross we're covering right now, this guy's an amazing saint. And I really may say that his spirituality, the Carmelites, the old Carmelite spirituality is solid, man. And it's inspiring me every Monday to interview these Carmelite priests who just cover different Carmelite saints. And I'm just edified. But you see, I'm trying to give this to our listeners so that your spirituality will be so solid that when scandal comes, which it is, you're going to say, I'm going to pray for that priest or prayer cardinal, whoever I'm going to pray for and make reparation. Because you know what? I'm spending more time being more in my prayer life, in my knowledge of my faith, and I'm going to live that faith out in spite of bad example. That's why we do
1: the spirituality of St. John of the Cross is ne plus ultra.
0: There you go.
1: It is absolutely magnificent. Now, for those people who have left the church, why did they leave? They forgot why they left.
0: Mm-hmm.
1: Oh, yeah. When it was in Latin, they didn't like Latin.
0: Oh, jeez, give me a break.
1: And now that it's in English, they don't like English. They wish it was in Latin.
0: Yeah, that's exciting.
1: And Father so-and-so said a harsh word or something.
0: I know.
1: And this one wanted, all of these nonsensical reasons. St. John of the Cross.
0: Yep.
1: Was imprisoned by the Inquisition.
0: Yes.
1: He was imprisoned by the church.
0: Right. His own order threw him in. His own order threw him in prison. Man, that's yes. What is that all about?
1: If you don't think that's a motive, a justifiable motive for leaving the church, I don't know what is.
0: Well said. I'm glad you brought that up.
1: Of course he didn't leave. Of course he didn't leave.
0: Right.
1: He found strength in it because he knew what was right and he was following Christ Jesus. That's all.
0: You nailed it. Father, before we take this break, please, your website, charlesmurr.com. Is that your website?
1: www.charlesmurr.com.
0: So, and that's where people can get your books.
1: Or you can just go simply www.charlesmurr.
0: Okay.
1: And it'll take you right to the website.
0: Very good. When we come back, another cardinal. This is Cardinal Day. Cardinal Burke. Raymond Burke. He is going to come out and a statement that he said on synodality that I was so impressed that a cardinal would just say it has to be stopped. And why? We've been saying that, but I'm not in management. But all the cardinals heard this cardinal give this talk at the consistory from last month, and he made them all out realize that, say, look, this is trouble. It needs to be not just reexamined, but it needs to be stopped. And it's refreshing to hear a cardinal speak so clearly about that. And we'll get into what he actually said. And Father Murr, I know you and I have talked about this silliness of synodality. And we also know that the Anglicans tried this, you know, and it's destroyed their church. So,
1: it worked wonderfully for the Episcopalians and the Anglicans. Yeah. Marvelous. Did marvelous things.
0: Yeah, they closed most of their churches.
1: Their churches are empty. Exactly. If you think we've got trouble, my Lord.
0: Well, we're going to talk about that with Cardinal Burke, what he said about synodality and what it needs to be done, and lots more to come. Stay with us. I also want to give a little plug. I'm going to be tomorrow talking to 13 to 19-year-old kids at a pro-life camp. And if you want to join us, go to voxvitae.org. And you can call them. I'll give it to you on the other side of the break because this is really important to get the next generation. Stay with us. Welcome back to the Truth and Justice Show. I'm just being distracted because I just closed up the church from another funeral. Folks, I see 200 funerals a year, two in a row where people murdered themselves. I mean, they killed themselves. It's so sad. And we pray for them. And the world is in a heap of trouble. And here we have the Catholic faith to share with them. So it just makes me realize that what a responsibility I have in sharing that with people. And sometimes they accept it and sometimes they reject it, but I don't really worry about the results because I just need to live that faith and hopefully they'll be caught. Father, before I get into this next article, tomorrow after the radio show, I'll be out in the up in the mountains of Southern California at a Catholic pro-life leadership conference. And these are teenagers, age 13 to 19. This is the next generation of pro-lifers. So they asked me to give, believe it or not, three talks. one, and we're going to talk about the Holy Eucharist because they realize that these young people.
1: When they ask me for three talks, Terry, I accuse them of being gluttons for punishment.
0: That's what I should tell them. I'll use that line when I go up there tomorrow. And so I'm going to talk about that, and I'm going to talk about evangelization and just basic laws that I've used in my book, How to Share Your Faith with Anyone. I'm giving them that little book, How to Be Somebody, on the saints,

0: see your teenagers there. I give them my best when I go up. And also, I just want to remind everybody, the bishop will be here in a couple weeks to bless the Archbishop Fulton Sheen statue that's made out of marble on the 31st of July, 5 o'clock Mass. And then we follow with the Spiritual Warfare Conference with Joshua Charles and Dr. Sandoval, who was on yesterday. We have a local Spiritual Warfare Conference. Go to vmpr.org to register for all of the above. Father Murr, I know Cardinal Burke like 30 years ago when he was just been ordained, elevated to being a bishop. And I brought him to family conferences, and I know he has this great love for the Sacred Heart of Jesus, because those were the talks he gave. I still remember them, and they were just beautiful. And I know you've also had contact with Cardinal Burke. And I understand he almost died at COVID. If you remember, his respiratory system, he almost didn't make it. And when we were all praying for him. Well, can I tell you, he's what, 70? I think he's about 77 years old now. And he's still going at it. He is still trying to defend the church. And he came out with this interview where he said synodality has to be stopped and thoroughly reexamined. And this is a whole talk he gave to his brother cardinals. Now, Father Murr, I was praying for someone to do that. Your thoughts about this whole issue of synodality? You've already told me, but are you inspired by Cardinal Burke to say something like that to his brother bishops?
1: Well, look, Cardinal Burke is a spiritual director of my own board of directors.
0: I know that.
1: And I thank him profusely for that. I've got to tell you, you want the truth?
0: I want the truth and nothing but the truth.
1: I was a little bit disappointed in him over the last few years, mm-hmm. because he didn't speak up, according to me.
0: I know, but
1: according to me,
0: yeah, wasn't it?
1: He didn't speak up loud enough.
0: I agree with you. I'm
1: clear
0: with you.
1: Enough.
0: I'm with you. That's the truth.
1: All right.
0: Yeah.
1: And I was disappointed in him. This is a very good step. It had to be done, and I'm frankly surprised that he did it. I'm very proud of him for doing it.
0: Yeah.
1: It's magnificent. But it was a very pleasant surprise. Well, I think, good, this is marvelous. But, you know, why aren't we surprised when people respond to our prayers?
0: That's what I was just going to say. It was the prayers of praying for our leaders. That's what got him. I bet if you asked him that question, he would say that.
1: Yeah, I believe that too. Yeah.
0: Yep. So,
1: anyway, it's very good. And what he's saying is the absolute truth. Mm-hmm. Stop the nonsense.
0: Yes.
1: Because there's something else too. This is not just silliness.
0: Yeah.
1: This is dangerous nonsense.
0: Dangerous to the soul.
1: Very dangerous nonsense.
0: Yep.
1: There's not an ounce of sense in the whole thing. And it is dangerous because it's undermining the faith.
0: Yep.
1: It simply is.
0: Yep.
1: Good for him. Good for Cardinal Burke.
0: Absolutely. And it is what you just said, dangerous to the faith. In the article, he talks about situation ethics, proportionalism, all these, what we call, what Pope Pius X would call errors of modernism. That's what this is.
1: Absolutely.
0: If we really call it for what it is. And I thank the Cardinal for doing that. And I thank everybody who's been praying for our leaders to stand up like this. We need more and more like that. Father, we have about 6 minutes. I want to turn it to you and say, I never do this to you. What's on your heart right now to share with our listeners? And I mean, we covered a 97-year-old living martyr cardinal who, you know, you talked about some other bishops and cardinals who've suffered for the faith. What would you like to share in these last 6 or 7 minutes?
1: Well, thanks for putting me on the spot, Terry.
0: Well, you know, I put you on the spot. I can tell you what I want to talk more about. No, really, Father.
1: Well, please, we'll do that. You know, look.
0: Yeah,
1: I can catch the football and run with it anytime.
0: Yeah,
1: but I'm gonna throw it to you.
0: Pope Leo just approved some new bishops in the Chinese Catholic Church, which is part of the government, the atheistic government, and I read that. And I said, I'm glad that, you know, okay, the government, and, you know, there was a time when that was not uncommon. Am I right? That governments, kings, would decide who's going to be the next bishop of their area?
1: I remember when Francisco Franco
0: there you go.
1: was in charge of Spain.
0: Yes.
1: And the liberals all over the world, but especially in Spain and in Italy, were complaining because he had the right to send three names to the Vatican for bishops.
0: Good.
1: And he had the right. He had the right to refuse, because what he was saying is, just a minute, you run the church.
0: Yep.
1: I respect that. Mm-hmm. But I run the state.
0: And you respect that.
1: And I will not. And I will not have churchmen undermining the authority of the state.
0: Wow.
1: Right. That's existing. So we want bishops who are strong and who are committed both to Spain and to the church. Of course, church first. Nobody's saying no.
0: Of course.
1: But also to Spain. Yeah. We don't want them. They don't. We don't want them contradicting mm-hmm. things. Oh, he was terribly criticized. Horrible man. Horrible man. This is exactly what they turned over to the communists.
0: Yeah.
1: They gave the communists more authority. They said, you name your own bishops. Well, whatever you say goes.
0: Incredible.
1: I'm still looking for, and I'm going to find it before I die, okay. God willing.
0: Yeah.
1: I want to find out the deal that the Vatican made with the atheistic communists of China. I want to hear the deal they made.
0: A secret deal that nobody knows all the details.
1: It was a secret deal that nobody knows about, and it was done by, of all people, Cardinal McCarrick.
0: I know, that's the tragedy.
1: The whole thing is incredible. The whole thing is incredible. But I want to know, why aren't the details of that made public?
0: Yeah.
1: I've been asking for years also for Cardinal Gagnon's report to be made public.
0: Yeah.
1: Many people are asking for things to be made public that certainly should be, could be, yeah. can be, no problem. It's 50 years already passed.
0: Yeah.
1: Still not. No, it's veiled in secrecy. And this is, everyone's talking about transparency, clarity.
0: Yeah. That's all they do is talk about it.
1: This is nonsense. Yeah. That's all they do is talk about it, because it's not really there. But yeah.
0: Unbelievable. Well, Father, I wanted just to mention something about Fulton Sheen. I gave a 1 hour, well, I have a 1 hour talk that I'm giving in Peoria, Illinois and St. Louis to a couple different groups. LifeSite News is one of them and their celebration for Sheen. And I make the point of Thomas Aquinas and Fulton Sheen. What did they have in common? And if anybody wants to know
1: How much time do you have?
0: Well, I try. That's a 1 hour talk, and it's packed in with a lot of good information on St. Thomas Aquinas. And I'm going to make I'll just give the summary of it. My point is, I believe Bishop Sheen is the St. Thomas Aquinas of our time, except there's one thing. Fulton Sheen took Thomas and made it more easy to understand. I like Thomas, okay? I assume I do. I had to study it to really get the terminology. But Sheen speaks the language of the people, and I think that the effect of what Fulton Sheen's beatification and then canonization will be on the church will be similar to what Thomas has. People are still reading his works, and I'm going to make the prediction that people are going to be reading Fulton Sheen's material 500, 1,000 years from now. Father, correct me if I'm wrong on that.
1: Look, I'm remembering something right now that I hadn't thought about, I'll bet, in 50 years.
0: I love
1: I'm serious.
0: It. Well, I do that to you.
1: When I was a boy,
0: yeah.
1: I saw my grandmother and my mother and my aunts
0: yeah.
1: with their infant children.
0: Yeah.
1: Now, it's going to sound horrible, but it's really not.
0: Right.
1: They would take, this is before Gerber's baby food and everything, right?
0: Yeah.
1: They would take food, they would take some, a piece of meat, put it in their mouth and chew it.
0: Of course.
1: And potato and chew it, and then take it out and feed it to the infant.
0: Of course, that was normal. That,
1: you remember
0: then.
1: Seeing that?
0: Of course I do.
1: Oh, people would find that disgusting today. Nope. It was the most normal thing in the world, along with breastfeeding.
0: Of course. And, we don't do that as much.
1: It was just normal. It was beautiful.
0: That's how it works. That's what they're for.
1: That's what Fulton J. Sheen did.
0: Yeah. Excellent point.
1: With the most complex ideas in philosophy and theology, he prepared them for your digestion.
0: Wow, that's awesome. What a great analogy. I love that. I'm going to put that on YouTube and tell people to smoke that. I'm sorry, did I say that? Father Murr, how about a blessing?
1: Put that in your pipe.
0: Yeah, put that in your pipe.
1: Omnipotens Deus. Patris et Filii et Spiritus Sancto, descendant super vos et manet semper. Amen.
0: Amen. And I'm going to close like I now do. Life is short. Death is sure. The hour of death remains obscure. A soul you have, and only one. If that be lost, all hope is gone. Waste not your time while time shall last. For after death 'tis ever past. The all-seeing God, your judge, will be. Or heaven or hell, your destiny. All earthly things will flee away. Eternity shall ever stay. Father Murr, thank you for taking the time again. Go to charlesmurr.com. Check out some of his books. God love you, Father Murr. 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

Peace be to you. Did you ever think that there should be a feminine principle in religion? Just suppose there was nothing about womanhood in religion. What a rightful protest we would hear. All religions have a feminine principle. I have on my desk a statue that was given to me by a former missionary in China. It is a statue of Kuan Yin. Kuan Yin, according to the Chinese legend, was a young princess who lived about 500 years before Christ. And she wanted to dedicate her virginity to God. And her father killed her. And according to the legend, a tiger dragged her into hell. And she began pleading mercy for all of the inmates of hell. So disrupted hell, so introduced charity, that the devil ordered her out of hell. So she became to the Chinese Kuan Yin, the goddess of mercy. Probably just an oriental yearning for some great woman in religion. Take the Muslims. Mohammed had a daughter whose name was Fatima. She died at a very early age. And Mohammed mourned her deeply. And he wrote concerning her, "Of all the women in heaven, she is the most blessed next to Mary." Did you know that the Quran of the Muslims has over 40 verses in it concerning our Blessed Mother? They believe in the Immaculate Conception. They believe in the virgin birth. Then there are African peoples who have a tradition that when a son succeeds to a throne, the inauguration ceremonies consist of sitting on the lap of his mother. In other words, he derives some authority from the maternal principle. Take, for example, the great Latin poet, Virgil, in his fourth Eclogue, which has been called a messianic poem. He has this line, "Smile, chaste woman, on thy infant boy." With whom the Iron Age will pass away, and the Golden Age on all the earth be born. And then going back to Homer, the great Greek poet who lived 1,000 years before Christ, he threw into history the story of a defeated man and a sorrowful woman. And this sorrowful woman, remember, while her husband Ulysses was away on voyage, she had many suitors. And she said to each of them, "Just as soon as I finish weaving this garment, I will consider your plea." And every night, she always undid the stitches that she put in during the day until her husband came back. No one could ever understand why this great poet should have made all history understand a defeated man and a sorrowful woman until there came a defeated man and a sorrowful woman. Which brings us to the subject of the real feminine principle in religion. I believe that all love begins with a dream. I think every person has in his mind, in his heart, the image of the one he loves. It is made up of memories, thoughts, dreams, ideals, experiences.
And then one day, someone appears. It's called love at first sight. It is not love at first sight. It is love at second sight. Every great love is a dream come true. Did you ever see a dream walking? Well, I did. And that is why love is very much like music. We hear music for the first time and we like it. Why? Because we've already got that music inside of our own hearts. Now, when God became man, or when he willed it from the very creation of the world, he had a dream about a mother. The woman who would be his mother when he would take on flesh would decide the time of his birth, the circumstances, the people, and all of the details. He thought of her long, long before she was born. She was the dream come true. The world's first love. Just suppose you could have made your own mother. Would you not have made her the most beautiful, kind woman in all the world? Well, God could make his own mother. God could make his own mother in somewhat the same way that artists can create. I suppose one of the most famous of all the mother paintings is Whistler's. When someone complimented Whistler about his painting, he said, well, you know how it is. One tries to make one's mummy just as good as one can. So Almighty God, who pre-existed his own mother, made her just as beautiful as God could. That is why she was immaculately conceived. Now, what does immaculate conception mean? It means simply that she was conceived without the stain of original sin. One thing I cannot understand is why people today disbelieve in the immaculate conception. Because most people today believe they are without sin. Therefore, they are all immaculately conceived. The Immaculate Conception does not mean that our Blessed Lady did not need to be redeemed like you and I did. It merely meant that from the moment of her conception, she was immune from the stain of sin. And was not this fitting? If you have a distinguished visitor announced at your home, do you not sweep the front hall? Well, if God is going to enter this world, do you not think that he should come into portals that were rather clean? Look at all the trouble that God went to make a paradise for man, just in order to celebrate the first nuptials of man and woman. Well, here's a new paradise. Not the paradise of creation, but the paradise of the incarnation. And should he not therefore make this garden much more beautiful? Should it not be a garden in which there would not grow a single weed of sin? Over whose portals the name of evil could never be written? And this paradise of the incarnation to be gardenered by the Adam new was our Blessed Lady, the feminine principle in religion. When the time, therefore, came, God sent out an angel from the great white throne of light. The angel descended down over the plains of Esdras and came to a humble virgin kneeling in prayer and said, Hail, full of grace, which means the Lord loves you, and asked that chosen woman if she would give to God a human nature.
And she said, "Be it done to me according to thy will." In Latin, it is fiat, be it done. There are three great fiats in the world. Fiat lux, let there be light of creation. Fiat voluntas tua, suffering on the cross. Fiat mihi secundum verbum tuum, be it done to me according to thy word, the Annunciation. And Mary, in the name of us all, said, "I allow you to come in to this world. I will be your Eden. I will give you a human nature." And so God took upon himself, in this cloistered garden, a new nature. And from this woman, Christ is born. I need hardly tell you that there's no such thing as adoration of Mary. We have not made Mary important. It is our Lord that made her important. And then notice how he changed her role in relationship to us. Here we go to the marriage feast of Cana. This was at the beginning of the public life. Now at the marriage feast of Cana, our blessed Lord came and brought along with him from the Jordan all of his disciples. And that is why I think the wine gave out. There were so many gate crashers. You just can't imagine a wedding ceremony in a wine country without providing enough wine. But in any case, the wine gave out. Now, who's the first one to notice it? The Blessed Mother. She knows our needs very often before we do. And she said the simple prayer, "They have no wine." Now he gave a strange answer. He said, "Woman, what is that to me?" Or, more in the original Greek, "What is mine is thine. My hour has not yet come." Let us analyze this. My hour has not yet come. Whenever our blessed Lord used the word hour, he always used it in relationship to his passion and his death. Always. For example, when they attempted to stone him on 2 or 3 occasions, the gospel said his hour was not yet come. When Judas came down in the garden to betray him, our Lord says, "This is your hour. Your hour. The hour of evil." The night of the Last Supper, "Father, the hour has come." So our Lord is saying to his mother, "The hour of my passion and death has not yet come. What do you want me to do? Do you want me to work my first miracle? Do you want me to prove that I am the expected Messiah, Christ, the Son of the living God? Do you realize that if I work this miracle and announce myself as the Christ and the Son of God, that I will be sent to the cross? Do you want to be a mother that is sending your son to the battlefield? My dear mother, if that is what you intend to do, if you want me to begin now my public life, and to usher in my death, my passion, my redemption of men, then your relation to me will change." Up to this point, in our private home life, you have been known as the mother of Jesus. But the moment that I begin my redemptive work, you will not just be my mother. You will be the mother of everyone whom I will redeem. Then you will be not just the mother of Jesus. Then you will be the mother of all humanity. And I salute you. I call you now woman, the universal mother of the world. Three years pass. We come to the cross.
In the middle of those 3 years, one day, the Blessed Mother worried about his long night prayers and his all-day preaching. He was waiting in the crowd, and someone said, "Your mother waits." And our Blessed Lord said, "Who is my mother?" And then he said, "Relationship is not of blood. In the new order, relationship is of the Spirit. He that doth the will of my Father in heaven is my mother, my father, my brother, my sister." Now we come to the cross. Our Lord looks down from the cross upon the two most precious creatures that he has on this earth, John and his mother. And he speaks, first of all, to his mother. But he does not call her mother. This is redemption. The hour has come. He says, "Woman, woman." Then, as much as a crowned head could gesture, indicating John, he adds, "This is your son." He did not call John John, because if he called him John, he would have been just the son of Zebedee. But leaving him unnamed, in his anonymity, John stood for all humanity. So our Blessed Mother is now made the mother of all humanity, and not in virtue of a metaphor or a figure of speech, but in virtue of the veritable pangs of childbirth. "Was she to have other children?" "Yes, but not according to the flesh, of the Spirit." John was the first of that long line in which we are at it, millions and millions of sons and daughters. And he said to John, "This is your mother." That's why we love Our Lady. Our Blessed Lord made her our mother. The feminine principle in religion. And there is no such thing as doing her on or in a way to make us forget our Lord. Suppose I visited your home. When I went into your home, I refused to talk to your mother. What would you think? You would not entertain me very long, would you? Well, do you think our Blessed Lord is going to think very kindly of us if we pay no attention to her? And we ask her to intercede for us. Because sometimes when we want a favor, we go to the mother of the one from whom we want the favor. She has some very special powers of intercession. We say the rosary. Yes, a repetition of Our Father and Hail Mary. But that merely means when we love anyone, we keep saying over and over again, "I love you." Why do we say over and over again, "I love you"? Well, because it's a new moment of time. It's a new location in space. And so in the rosary, we keep saying the Our Father and Hail Mary. It's a way of telling her, "I love you, I love you, I love you." And her intercession is tremendous. One day it seems that our Blessed Lord was walking through the courts of heaven, and he saw some souls that apparently got into heaven very easily. And he went to Peter. He said, "Peter, I have given to you the keys of the kingdom of heaven." "How did these souls gain entry into my kingdom?"
Peter said, "Don't blame me, Lord. Every time I close a door, your mother opens a window." And that's the way perhaps some of us will get in. The open window. George Bernard Shaw said shortly before he died, "I think maybe his mother will let me in." So we are her children. And as her children, we never grow up. And we say to her, in the lovely language of Mary Dixon Thayer, "Lovely lady dressed in blue, teach me how to pray." God was just your little boy. Tell me what to say. Did you lift him up sometimes, gently on your knee? Did you sing to him the way mother does to me? Did you ever try telling him stories of the world? And, oh, did he cry? Do you think he cares if I tell him things? Just little things that happen. And do angels' wings make a noise? Can he hear me if I speak low? Does he understand me now? Tell me, for you know. Lovely lady dressed in blue, teach me how to pray. God was just your little boy, and you know the way.

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1: Catholic commentary. Spiritual warfare. Stay ready so you don't have to get ready. Jesus 911.
2: And we are live. Audience, how y'all doing? We hope you're having a great one. We're going to talk about Seventh-day Adventism today. Yep, you're right. Maybe a little bit of a controversial topic. Maybe a little bit, but we're going to have an incredible time. It's a cult. It is, and a cult that we've got to expose. We've debated some of the top within the world of the SDA movement. It is a very dark movement, and we want to illuminate people's minds so they can understand how dark it exactly is. And we're going to have a great time today, as we always do, whenever we're here live on the air with all of you all. We're going to have a tremendous one. But what do we also do whenever we're live on the air with you all? Well, we also like to read incredible prayers. And one of the ones that we're going to read, we're going to have to read it when we return on the other side of the break. It comes from our tremendous brother, St. Francis Babytome. But for one reason or another, my link is glitching up. So see if I can get that. I tell you, spiritual warfare really is real. It is real. I don't even need to repeat that. It is real. And I got the image. There's nothing that was going to prevent me from getting that image. And getting the show started on a great note, we're going to read one of his latest prayers, musings, as I like to call them, Stars on the Earth. Darkness is all that most people ever see. The people wander about like blind men. They don't know that God has left many stars on our planet. The Holy Eucharist is brighter than any star in existence. The Eucharist is the light of the soul. Those who partake of it are filled with the light of hope. Hope is brighter than all the darkness which may envelop a soul. If a person is depressed, let him go to adoration to behold the light of the world. If a person feels lonely, let them receive the Eucharist with understanding. If a person feels forgotten, let them ponder in the Eucharist the pain, sorrow, and the abandonment which was Jesus during the Passion. Holy face of Jesus, help me to be intimate with your sorrows and suffering. Sacred heart, let me know your loneliness and abandonment so I may better soothe you. Holy Eucharist, keep me near you so my soul may always be consoled during life's difficulty. I love that. I love that, faithful. The Father, Son, Holy Spirit, we love it. We love it. Want to give a shout out to all of you all. All of you all. How y'all doing? AB says, God bless, fam. And then, what a wonderful, ringing, beautiful endorsement. He says, 18 months as a member. He's been a member of our wonderful familia for 18 months. And he says, going 2 years as a Patreon member. Faithful, if you all haven't checked this out on Patreon.com, we'd love to see you. Patreon.com, Patristic Pillars. We have tons of seminary-level material over there. He says, nothing but great learning experiences, top-notch content. We love you, Brother AB. And by the grace of the Lord, we will be announcing your debate before we are done on the air today. Can you believe we're almost in the month of August? It's already almost here, faithful. It's already almost here. The month of August is already upon us, meaning it is one of my favorite months of the year. Number one, it's my daughter's birth month. But can anyone tell me, why is the month of August also one of my favorite, one of my top favorite months of the whole year? I want to see if anybody can guess it, and I will be giving you a big old virtual hug throughout the whole show, if anyone can guess it. Carlos Alava Jesus says, have a diet cream root beer on me, brother. God bless you all. Thank you, my friend. And indeed, we love it. But have you ever had zero cream soda, Carlos? You ever had that one? That's a tremendous one as well, brother. Thank you for the support, legend. You are tremendous. And look at what the brother, Jack Jimmy. Look at what Jack Jimmy says. He says, AB was trying to convert me to the Seventh-day Adventist movement. Hopefully you can change my mind, brother. we want to change your mind. I know he's playing devil's advocate. He's joking around, but we want to change everyone's mind. And thank you for your support, brother. We want to change everyone's mind that may be stuck in that movement. And we're going to go deep into the movement today. We want to begin by also asking for the intercession of the great Saint Peter Chrysologus. It is his feast day today. He's known as the Golden Worded One. He was a phenomenal preacher and a great teacher and a great church father from the 400s. He was the Archbishop of Ravenna and one of the great doctors of the church. His sermons are tremendous even today. And he wrote and he defended the faith at a time when heresy really was pounding on the church. He defended the faith in a magnificent manner. Our goal is to open up every show from here on forward. If we don't dedicate a full show to the saint of the day, we'll at least open it up asking for their intercession. So that'll be something we're going to be doing going forward. It'll be something unique to us. We'll include infographic if you're watching on YouTube. That'll be something to get your day started, to get you going with. May the great St. Peter Chrysologus pray for us. And of course, may he help us, illuminate us as we go through some of the most dastardly heresies you're probably ever going to hear that come from this dark movement. It is a heretical movement. It is a cult. The teachings that you find within this movement are so shrouded in darkness and so absent from apostolic Christianity that it should horrify you. It really, really should. And we begin with a prophetess who was a miserable failure, a miserable failure, and a real, real antichrist. Ellen G. White was a failed prophetess, and we've got to begin any discussion that has ever had, on the dark Seventh-day Adventist movement has got to begin with the founder's most influential voice after the early Adventist movement, that being Ellen G. White. She claimed to have received thousands of visions from God, and this is why it's so important, why we've done shows in the past where we've talked about visionaries and we've talked about real mystics and how you can spot a real visionary and how you can spot a real mystic and how you can spot a fraud. Well, it's not hard to spot the flaming frauds, and Ellen G. White indeed is one of those really, really dangerous, really bad frauds. She claimed to have received thousands of visions from God, and she would become the defining theological authority of the Seventh-day Adventist movement. Now, you're going to find a lot of Adventists that affirm the Bible as supreme. They try to affirm something similar to Sola Scriptura. So there really are, I don't want to call them a form of Protestantism, because even Protestantism tries to remain Orthodox, at least in beliefs like hell and the Trinity and what have you. Ellen G. White really just was just a loon. Let's just be honest, a total loon. So while the Adventists, they try to affirm the Bible as supreme, so they'll try to affirm Sola Scriptura. Pretty much the writings of Ellen G. White they're treated as having real prophetic authority. And they remain foundational for interpreting Adventist doctrine. But there are a number of issues that arise, and I know every way that they try to answer it. So if we have anybody that's an Adventist, and maybe they don't agree with me, maybe they don't agree, if they want to send a question and we'll tackle it. Or if we have an Adventist and they don't agree, and they want me to provide a link, and they can say it in the chat, and they'd like to come back here and for radio, people can hear, they can present their objections, and we can dialogue in a friendly manner. Or any of you all can send in your questions. We're answering any and all questions today. It doesn't just have to be about the Seventh-day Adventist movement. It can be about another cult, because this is a cult indeed. So a number of issues arise when speaking about Ellen G. White. Number one, she endorsed failed prophetic expectations that were connected to the Millerite movement. She claimed visions that many people say were heavily borrowed from earlier authors, and we can prove that as well. That can be proven. She made ridiculous historical errors, and indeed even scientifically inaccurate statements. She introduced doctrines that were nowhere found in ancient Christianity. You don't find them anywhere, including the loony investigative judgment doctrine. And we're going to talk about that one later. That might be one of the most dangerous ones you're ever going to hear about. When you hear about the Seventh-day Adventist movement, the very first thing that comes to mind, I bet you anything, is, well, they hold the Sabbath, right? But there's more. There's a lot more lunacy. There's a lot more lunacy. Don't worry. It's not only that. So if you're thinking, well, that's all I know about, well, you know, you're going to learn a lot more today. And the Bible gives you a very clear warning in Deuteronomy 18:22. When a prophet speaks, if the thing follow not, that is a thing which the Lord has not spoken. And the church has always rejected false prophecy. Ellen G. White is a complete fraud and was just a complete snake, leading people down a very dark path. And we could talk about the great disappointment, and we could talk about false prophecy. Because William Miller predicted Christ would return in 1844, and our Lord didn't return. And rather than admitting the prophecy failed, over and over, new explanations were invented in some of the most wacky manners. And we're about to have the break creep up on us, but we're ready. We are ready because, well, we haven't been to the gym yet, but we're ready to pump iron in a moment. There it is. Trying to creep up on us, trying to give us an uppercut. Stick around. We got a lot more to come on the other side of the break.

And we are back, audience. We hope you all are having a tremendous time. And we are very, very happy to be dialoguing about the Seventh-day Adventist movement, a very dangerous movement, a very dangerous cult. But also, we're taking in all of your questions. Maybe you have a question about the movement. Maybe you never knew what investigative judgment was. Maybe you're horrified at its views on annihilationism, soul sleep. Yes, I can go on and on. Your head is probably spinning at this point because of all the heresies that I've already listed. And we're going to do our very best to go over all of them. Maybe even a second part of this show would be needed. We'll see. But we've also pinned the link. If you're watching on YouTube, you're tuning in live, and you are a Seventh-day Adventist, and you just don't agree with William, you're thinking, no, man, that guy really is. You know, all those names they say, you know, Sniffy Mike and, you know, Nana Mike and all those names, all of those really are true. So I'm going to prove them wrong. Well, the link has been pinned. Love to hear from you. You don't have to come back here. We'd love to hear from you. Any questions you have, you can send them in the chat as well. We were talking about the great disappointment and false prophecy. Well, William Miller predicted that our Lord would return in 1844. Well, last I checked, I failed to see when our Lord did return, right? You know, but rather than admitting that the prophecy failed, like every false prophet and every fake, a new explanation was invented. So instead of Christ coming to earth, well, forgive the laughter, he supposedly entered another compartment of heaven, right? Yeah. And this became the basis for the loony investigative judgment that we're going to talk about in a moment. By the way, we've done shows on this, and just to let the audience know, a little bit of an insider, a little bit of inside information people might not know, I have recorded a series refuting the SDA movement that will be airing on Patreon. It'll be airing in the late month, in late August. So we've covered the investigative judgment as well. And when we talk about all of this, well, historic Christianity recognizes this as a classic example of theological revisionism after a failed prophecy, right? You say God is coming, Christ is coming, this is when he's going to return, and then it doesn't occur. Well, then are you a prophet or are you a false prophet? Well, then somebody may say, well, you know what, the prophet misunderstood the message. This is what was meant. Where is the parallel in the Bible where a prophet would have been able to get away with such a thing and remain under the titular form of being a prophet, or the prophecy would still be considered in play from the that particular religion? That wouldn't happen in the Bible. If you failed a prophecy, you were a failed prophet. You were a fake. You were a fraud. You were a tool of Satan, and that is what the Seventh-day Adventist cultists were. That's what they are. I'm just being very honest. Here on Virgin Most Powerful Radio, we want you all to come to the fullness of the truth. We want you all to be Catholic. We want you all to come to the true, full apostolic faith. That is what you want, and that is what we desire. That is the reality of everything that we hope for all of you all. So there's a great disappointment and false prophecy. Then we get to the investigative judgment. Here's where things get pretty hairy. You know, perhaps, again, a lot of people hear about the Adventist movement and immediately in their mind, they think, well, oh my goodness, they hold to the Sabbath. That isn't the only thing. You know, that might be, maybe that might be the most, I'm going to say the Seventh-day Adventist thing might be the holding to the Sabbath might be the most common thing people are going to hear and associate with Adventism. But I'm going to say the most distinctive Adventist doctrine is investigative judgment. And if I have any ex-Adventists, you can correct me if I'm wrong or whatever. I'd love to hear what your thoughts. So Adventists teach that beginning in 1844, Christ entered the heavenly most holy place to begin reviewing believers' lives before determining their final salvation. Now, we reject this because the Bible teaches, and Hebrews repeatedly says, our Lord entered the heavenly sanctuary once for all. Now, here is where being a Catholic is a huge plus. Now, let me tell you one thing.
being a Catholic is a huge plus no matter what. Because if you're a guy and you're a Catholic, well, of course, praise the Lord. It is all about giving your life up for the Lord. And you, men and women, you have come to the fullness of the truth. And the beauty of being Catholic is the Catholic Mass. If you truly understand the Catholic Mass, it becomes very easy to refute the Adventist movement. As a Protestant, it's not as easy as all at all, because when they hearken to Hebrews, it can get quite topsy-turvy and twisted to where if you are not an apostolic Christian, you don't understand the Mass, well, then it's going to be very, it'll be more difficult to refute their heretical teachings than Hebrews. Hebrews 9:12 teaches, having obtained eternal redemption, and Hebrews 10:14 says, by one offering, he hath perfected forever them that are sanctified. So there's no biblical indication of an investigative phase beginning 18 centuries later. That's almost funny. And Gary 2.0, to highlight the hilarity of the cult movement. First, we want to stop and we would say, Gary 2.0, you're legendary. Thank you for the support, legend. We wouldn't be here, audience, faithful, able to do what we're doing without your support. You all are the beating heart of our familia. Gary 2.0, thank you for the support, legend. He says, did he fail, or you think he meant to say, did he fall, did he fail over the number of heavens? Did he fail? 1, 2, 3, 4, 5, 6, 7. There you go, man. We love it. Gary 2.0, seems like you have heard a bit about the heresies of the Seventh-day Adventist movement. Seems like a lot of you all have, right? Yeah, you know about the Sabbath. This is probably, to me, the most common one. You hear a Seventh-day Adventist movement, everybody already right away says, oh, well, we know that they hold the Sabbath as binding. So we know you know that already. That is probably the most common thing associated with the Seventh-day Adventist movement. The Sabbath as a binding requirement. But there are a lot more really, really bad teachings that you find within the Adventist movement, and we're going to be going over all of them. And again, we're taking all of your questions. Maybe you're confused about some of these. Maybe you really legitimately have a legitimate question that you don't know how to answer. Maybe you're in the Adventist movement and you just don't agree. Or maybe you're trying to escape that cult and you have questions on your mind. We're taking your questions. We're taking all of them. And if you want to come back here and you are an Adventist and you want to challenge William, or you have a legitimately honest question to ask, we'd love to hear from you back here as well. The link has been pinned. I think I've pinned it. I believe I have. So then we encounter the Sabbath as a binding requirement. Now, Seventh-day Adventists are also going to teach, they're going to insist that there is a seventh-day Sabbath binding obligation. It remains obligatory. Not only is it obligatory, but it is universal, they are going to claim. Remember that not only is it obligatory, but it is universal, they are going to claim. And they're going to say this. As a Catholic, we are going to affirm that the moral law remains. We talked about it. If anybody tuned into our evening show that we did on YouTube, we talked about that last night. But the ceremonial Sabbath pointed towards Christ. St. Paul tells you that flat out. And we can read that in the Bible. In fact, in Colossians 2, 16 to 17, we read, let no man therefore judge you in regard, in respect of the Sabbath days. Uh-oh. Well, if it was binding, why do we read, let no man judge you in regards to a Sabbath day if it's still universally obligation? If it is still universally binding, why would we read that then? Then we continue reading in Hebrews 4. Christ himself is our Sabbath rest. There you go. Christ is our Sabbath rest. Think about that. Is our Sabbath rest. That's massive. That's enormous, faithful. Because by the way, they cannot deal. They are unable to deal with Hebrews 4. It's an impossibility to be able to deal with it. So here's the other important point. The apostles gathered on the first day, which was Sunday. Why did they gather on the first day? Well, they gathered on the first day very clearly to celebrate the bodily resurrection. That's when they gathered to get to Holy Mass.
We have that in Acts 20, verse 7, 1 Corinthians 16, verse 2, where there is really that celebrating, that celebration of the Holy Eucharist. We can find that there over and over. Another thing that the seventh day, and there's a lot, I got to tell you all faithful, there's a lot. In fact, we're barely going to be able to even remotely touch upon all of the errors in the Seventh-day Adventist movement. That's why I say we might even need to do a part two in the future. We might need to revisit this and do a part two. There are so many problems, so many errors in the Seventh-day Adventist movement. They also claim that Sunday worship is the mark of the beast. Let me pause for a moment to allow you all to laugh. Let me pause for a moment. Yes, the Seventh-day Adventists will argue that Sunday worship is the mark of the beast. My goodness, sometimes we encounter some of these teachings and we realize that they are downright laughable. This is one of those that is downright laughable. Sunday worship is not the mark of the beast. They're going to claim it as the mark of the beast, and that might make you laugh a little bit. It most definitely is not the mark of the beast. But many Adventists, many early Adventist writers, and we have their writings preserved, they identified future Sunday observance as connected with the mark of the beast. Now, this has, of course, fostered suspicion towards nearly every historic Christian church, just about all of them. Although they really do especially hate Catholicism. The Adventists, they're not, Ellen G. White and the others were very, very poorly educated. They did not know about historic Christianity. In fact, Ellen G. White was a complete, in complete buffoonery in terms of apostolic Christianity. So their hatred really was directed towards Catholicism. They didn't know much about any of the other ancient churches, and they even got Catholicism wrong. So by claiming it to be the mark of the beast is just wild. The issue is Revelation identifies the mark with allegiance to the beast, not with worship on Sunday. There's just nothing there. You don't even find that in early Christianity anywhere at all. And Sunday worship already appears in the Bible. It appears in Acts 20, 1 Corinthians 16, Revelation 1:10, and even in the earliest fathers, apostolic fathers, like the tremendous titan, St. Ignatius of Antioch. And yes, Sunday worship predates Constantine by centuries. Faithful, you're not going to want to go anywhere. You're going to want to stick around. Don't go anywhere. We got a lot more to come.

And we are back, and we're having a great time, audience. We're talking about the nightmarish movement of the Seventh Day Adventist movement. And come to think of it, there's probably going to have to be a part two, because the more and more that I look at all of the notes that we have on the Seventh Day Adventist movement, it's a bit overwhelming. There's no way we can jam pack talking and refuting all of these heresies into one show. So with that in mind, I'm glad. So with that in mind, any of your questions that you all send in will take quite a bit of time answering them, because we're going to have to do a part two.

that Sunday worship, it comes from the time of Constantine, which is a ridiculous, silly argument. Just a really silly, bad, boneheaded argument. Because the idea of worshiping on Sunday, it predates Constantine by a few hundred years, right? Just a few. I would imagine St. Ignatius of Antioch, just a few hundred years, right? Just a few hundred years. So that's another wild view. The other is the authority of Ellen White. Yeah. And this image really does portray her in a much kinder light than I would have portrayed her. She was not anything but a false prophet. Now, at Venice, as I said earlier, often say, well, we only follow the Bible. Yeah, another form of sola scripturis. They'll claim, but do they really follow the Bible alone? No, they don't. I got to warn you, they don't really follow the Bible alone. So get that out of your head. There is not that following the Bible alone. And even if they did that, you know, they would do it wrong. But Ellen White is the one that is really the final interpreter. You know, Ellen White is the final arbiter of truth, basically. And the real historic apostolic Christianity, real apostolic Christianity teaches that public revelation ended with the death of the last apostle. Not with Ellen White. And that is why Jude 3 tells you the faith has been once for all delivered to the saints. There's no 19th century prophet that can redefine apostolic doctrine. Just not possible. And the other issue is soul sleep. Yeah, I know what you're thinking. Heresies galore. Is your head spinning? I got to ask you all, is your head spinning yet? Is your head spinning yet? I wonder if it is spinning because it should be at this point, because there is heresy after heresy after heresy that has made me stop and made me realize, okay, here's the thing. The issue with all of these heresies means that we need to spend our due time refuting them in depth. Another one of the heresies is soul sleep. Most Adventists deny the soul remains consciously alive after death. Now, the Bible does teach otherwise. In the Gospel of St. Luke, chapter 23, verse 43, we read, "Today shall thou be with me in paradise." Philippians 1:23 teaches that St. Paul desires to depart and to be with Christ. And Revelation 6 shows that the martyrs cry out before God's throne. So the soul survives death consciously. Pay attention. The soul survives death in a conscious manner. And our Lord really does refute soul sleep. Again, I told you all we're going to slow down. We're going to slow down because there's so many heresies. I haven't even gotten to annihilationism. There's so much. There are so many errors in the Seventh-day Adventist movement that we're going to slow down because we're going to have to do a part two. Who knows? Maybe a part three will be an Adventist joining us to dialogue to debate back and forth here in a friendly manner. Again, it's very different and very difficult because we have segments where we have to hit a commercial break. But they are invited to dialogue with us. We'd love to hear from them. So if you are an Adventist, we do want to hear from you as well. Maybe you've got something on your mind. Maybe you're thinking, well, hold on. You got it all wrong. You got this movement wrong. Or hold on, you got it right, but this is correct. This is why you are wrong. We want to hear from you if you are Seventh-day Adventist. We said that our Lord really does refute soul sleep, and he does. If you look in the Gospel of St. Luke, now what does soul sleep teach? One moment. First, let me define it. It teaches that after death, the believer becomes unconscious until the resurrection. But our Lord tells you in Luke 23, 43, the Gospel of St. Luke, chapter 23, verse 43, where our Lord tells the repentant thief, St. Dismas, "Today you shall be with me in paradise." So, you know, he doesn't tell thousands of years from now. No, he says today. So that's important because the natural reading is that there will be conscious fellowship. There'll be conscious fellowship. But

other thing is, there are other examples as well. Perhaps one of the most powerful ones, I think, if they try to swipe that one away, Revelation 6, 9 to 11 is devastating for them. Because we can see in the book of Revelation, heaven is filled with already conscious saints. Right, so the book of Revelation, which they're going to want to try and reinterpret, annihilates the idea of soul sleep. Revelation 6 reads, the souls of them that were slain for the word of God. Now, what do these martyrs do? They cry out to God. They are recalling earthly events. They cry out to God. They're recalling earthly events. They receive white robes. And they're awaiting the bodily resurrection. They're awaiting the bodily resurrection. But they're crying out to God. I don't know. Are they asleep and are they talking in their sleep? It's ridiculous. This theology of theirs is ridiculous. You get to a point where it becomes laughable. Because they're already conscious. They are aware of what is going on. Likewise, we also read in the Pauline letter to the Hebrews, Hebrews gives you examples of this as well. So what are they going to point to? I want to steel man their arguments as well. You know, I want to steel man them. Okay. Give me one second. Okay. Where is it? My thing. I got it. Great. I got it. Okay. So here are some other verses that tend to get brought up. So we're going to steel man their position. We're going to bring up what they believe to be the most powerful verses for soul sleep. They believe these to be the most powerful ones for soul sleep. And we're going to refute those as well, which is a wonderful thing. We still have time before we get to the final break. This is what I love. We still have plenty of time before we get to the final break. There are other verses that we can look at. In the Old Testament, by the way, none of these are good. All of them are completely ripped out of context. I want to be very clear. All of them are not only completely ripped out of context, all of them are brutally, brutally misunderstood. They're ripped out of context, they're brutally misunderstood, and they're misrepresented. So we do want to show you how they're misunderstood, how they are misrepresented, and so the goal is this. The goal is to properly represent. The goal is to properly represent what they teach. And other verses that they would bring up, would be Ecclesiastes 9, where it says, for the living know that they shall die, but the dead know not anything. Look, how can one respond to that? That's a famous one that they will bring up. Well, the response is a very important one, and it's important to understand the context. Because the book of Ecclesiastes, over and over, will speak about the perspective of life, of life from under the sun. And Solomon is describing what the dead no longer do in this world. They no longer work. They no longer receive earthly rewards. And they don't participate in any kind of human events or any kind of human affairs. And then the context will confirm this. Ecclesiastes 9:6, neither have they any more a portion forever in anything that is done under the sun. So it's about earthly activity. It isn't about the soul's existence before God. So even that verse is miserably taken out of context. But another one that is famously brought up for soul sleep is Daniel chapter 12, verse 2. It is maybe the most famous and most common one we hear get brought up. Daniel 12, 2. Many of them that sleep in the dust of the earth shall awake. Uh-oh. They are asleep. Well, if they are asleep, well, then how can they be conscious? Well, then Ellen White and the other cultists got it right.
Because Daniel chapter 12, verse 2 teaches you that they are indeed asleep. Wow. We have somebody in the audience saying that soul sleep and the rapture are very common heresy beliefs. They definitely are. You got that right. They definitely are. That's a great, great point that you brought up. Oh, did that sneak up upon us? Well, you're going to have to wait. And pins and needles, how do you refute Daniel 12:2? We're going to show you how to go to Daniel chapter 12, verse 2, and thoroughly refute that heretical reading. Don't go anywhere, faithful.

And we are back, audience. We're talking about the Seventh-day Adventist movement. We left you off on a break. We tried to leave you in a bit of a cliffhanger and soul sleep. In Daniel chapter 12, verse 2, which is one of the most popular, is one of the most popular verses that you're ever going to encounter. For the Adventists are going to say, Daniel chapter 12, verse 2 teaches soul sleep. Now, Daniel chapter 12, verse 2 says, and many of them that sleep in the dust of the earth shall awake, some to everlasting life and some to shame and everlasting contempt. So there they're going to say, well, look, they're asleep. The dead are, they're unconscious until the resurrection. But that particular butchered reading, it goes beyond what the text is actually saying. Because the passage, number one, is talking about the resurrection of the body from the grave. That is what is being spoken of. The resurrection of the body from the grave is what is being spoken of. It isn't the unconsciousness of the separated soul. It is the resurrection of the body from the grave. And we know, because if you look at it, Daniel doesn't say, well, the souls are asleep. No, he says, them that sleep in the dust of the earth shall awake. So the dust is the location of the body. And that language is used. Where is it used? It's used in Genesis 3:19. Let me show you. So context is everything. Context is everything. Genesis 3:19 tells you. We got it right here. Dust thou art, and unto dust shall thou return. So you got it right there. That refutes it brutally. Because at death, the body returns to the earth. So when Daniel is describing people sleeping in the dust, what's he doing? Well, he's referring to the dead as they lie bodily in the grave. So what is the passage, what is it really concerned with? Well, it's concerned with, It's concerned with a reversal of bodily death. So those who have bodies have returned to dust. Those whose bodies, forgive me, those whose bodies have returned to dust will rise again. There's nothing in Daniel chapter 12, verse 2 that says that the immaterial soul ceases to be conscious. There's just nothing there. Remember that sleep is a biblical metaphor for death. Sleep is a biblical metaphor for death. So throughout the Bible, we can see all throughout the Bible, sleep is used over and over as a reverent metaphor for bodily death. Why? Well, because death is temporary, and death will be followed by what? By the resurrection. Notice what Jesus says himself. Notice what our Lord says himself. Our friend Lazarus sleepeth, but I go that I may awake him out of sleep, that I may awake him out of sleep. The Gospel of St. John, chapter 11, verse 11. So the disciples misunderstand him as referring to ordinary sleep. And then what does our Lord do when they misunderstand him? Then Jesus said unto them plainly, Lazarus is dead. There it is. Our Lord will use sleep as a metaphor for death. Right there. There, that's what it means. That's not the only place. You're going to find it where St. Stephen is martyred as well. Where St. Stephen is martyred, the Bible says, and when he had said thus, forgive me, and when he had said this, he fell asleep. That's in Acts chapter 7. That means that he died. Yeah, that's what it means. That means that he died. That's devastating to the idea of a soul sleep interpretation. That brutalizes the soul sleep interpretation. It brutalizes it. It really does. It's important that we're talking about this. It's important that we're showing you such a dastardly heresy that we can find here. I want to pause and give a shout out to all of our incredible supporters. Maybe you're a member. If you're a member, you are tremendous. You're legendary. We thank you for your support. We wouldn't be able to do what we're doing without you. For those that have sent in great questions, we're taking more, any and all you have in your mind. And we want to shout out to Gary 2.0, member for 11 months, almost a year.
He's almost going to hit the year of membership. And when he does, we're going to throw a big old party for him. Throw a big old party, man. Luke 16:24, water and cool my tongue. I am in agony. That's clearly a wrong reading, because they're the soul's asleep, Gary 2.0. It's clearly, you know, you're reading into that, man. you're reading into that, man. You're just reading into that, man. All right, man. I don't know what to say to you all. This is just some of the wildest stuff that we're ever going to see. We're going to find in the Adventist movement. So we're not done. We're going to continue, because we're going to have to do a part two, because there's just so much to cover, and we want to cover it in depth. We want to really deal with these heresies in depth. The idea of soul sleep is one that we focused on a bit, and I'm glad, rightly so. In the next show, we'll focus a little bit more on, let's do it right now. Let's return to Ellen. Let's return to Ellen G. White. That would be fun to finish it there. So here's the issue. Ellen G. White was a complete fraud, and she was a false prophetess, forgive me. She was a false prophetess. So we'll spend the final few minutes of our radio segment talking about this, in particular about the lies and failed prophecies of Ellen G. White. So again, we started the show off by giving you a little bit of a brief biography of her, because of how important a figure she is. One of them is this. There's a failed prediction of the return of our Lord in 1844. So William Miller and his followers, they said that our Lord would return visibly to Earth around 1843 or 1844. Eventually, they settled on October 22nd, 1844. But our Lord didn't return. The dead were not raised. And the final judgment didn't occur. The world didn't end. At least I don't think it did, right? What would then happen? Well, then that would become known as a great disappointment. Now, what should we do? And I put the verse there for you. What should we do as a believer? What should you do as a Catholic? Or maybe you're a Protestant, maybe you're Orthodox. We love you all. We love all of the Adventist members as well. We love all of you all. We want all of you all to come to the fullness of the truth. What should be done when a prophecy fails? Well, the Bible gives you the answer. The Bible tells you in Deuteronomy 18:22, when a prophet speaks in the name of the Lord, if the thing follows not, nor comes to pass, that is the thing which the Lord hath not spoken. There it is. There it is. So the biblical response is a simple one. The prediction is false. And if the prediction is false, we're dealing with a false prophet. If the prediction is false, then we're dealing with a false prophet. So that's a problem. So what did the Adventists do? Well, they preserved the date, and they did so by changing the event. So they then argued, as heretics do, as failed prophets do, as frauds do, as tools of Satan do, they then argued that October 22nd, 1844, it was correct, but that our Lord didn't come visibly to earth. He just moved from one compartment of the heavenly sanctuary into another, and he began a new phase of judgment. Yeah. Kind of like playing musical chairs. Just move to another chair. So then this development, it would lead into what is known as an investigative judgment. So, you know, that number one is embarrassing. There's no way to frame it in any other way. So the doctrine didn't arise from the teaching of the Bible, sacred scripture, or sacred tradition. It came from trying to explain why a predicted event didn't occur. You know, so instead of saying, well, our interpretation failed,
the cultists said, well, something invisible happened in heaven. Are you shaking your head? But there are beautiful things to look forward to in August, and we're going to leave you in a cliffhanger there, and we're going to leave you in a cliffhanger for part two, which will be coming tomorrow. But I want to remind you something else is coming beautiful. Tomorrow is the 31st, but then on Saturday is the 1st, and then on Monday when we return to radio, we're in the month of August. As the tremendous Cathal Ryan, thank you for your support, legend. As the tremendous Cathal Ryan says, August is dedicated to the Immaculate Heart of Mary. You also have the Transfiguration of Jesus the 6th, the Assumption of Mary the 15th, and the Queenship of Mary the 22nd. And we have debates planned for all of those topics. We have a debate for the Immaculate Conception, Assumption of Mary, and the Queenship. And we even have a Spanish debate that we have set up. So Cathal Ryan, that is why, I don't think anybody guessed it earlier, I may not have noticed, but that is why the month of August is one of my favorite months. It's the month of Holy Mother Mary, the Dormition, the Bodily Assumption. Cathal Ryan, I am beyond thrilled and I am beyond pumped. We're almost in the month of August. I am so excited at that. And we know that the month of August is going to bring some of the most amazing shows we have ever done on radio. We are beyond thrilled. We are beyond pumped for that audience. Stick around. You know that. Well, tomorrow we've got part two. We'll continue refuting these heresies. And you know that once we get to Monday, you know once Monday arrives in the month of August, we'll have a Marian themed show. We got a lot more to come for you, audience. You're not going to want to miss any of those shows. Faithful, you all are tremendous. We love you dearly. Don't go anywhere. There's more programming to come. And we will see you all tomorrow.

0: Dr. Luis Sandoval is accomplished in the fields of mental health and spiritual warfare. A medical doctor, board certified in neurology, psychiatry, and family medicine, he is also a psychiatrist for the Roman Catholic Diocese of Orange, Ministry of Healing and Deliverance. Now, Dr. Luis Sandoval.
1: 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You are listening to the Dr. Luis Sandoval Show, and as always, it is a pleasure to be here to discuss our Catholic faith, to talk about things that are important to us, especially in today's day and age. Got a great show for you today. You know, I've been talking to a few patients, a few different people who really wonder, do we have life after sin, so to speak? Is there any way to recover from sin? Is there really redemption or not? A lot of times there's a lot of doubt that we go through. A lot of times we wonder, you know, gosh, I've sinned so much. Can God possibly forgive me? Is this truly something I can overcome? And we're going to look at the fact that God always keeps his promises. God always wants us to go to heaven, and we should never be in doubt. So before we get started, let's go ahead and pray the Angelus like we normally do. In the name of the Father, and of the Son, and of the Holy Spirit, amen. The angel of the Lord declared unto Mary, and she conceived of the Holy Spirit. Hail Mary, full of grace, the Lord is with thee. Blessed art thou amongst women, and blessed is the fruit of thy womb, Jesus. Holy Mary, Mother of God, pray for us sinners, now and at the hour of our death. Amen. Behold the handmaid of the Lord, be it done unto me according to thy word. Hail Mary, full of grace, the Lord is with thee. Blessed art thou amongst women, and blessed is the fruit of thy womb, Jesus. Holy Mary, Mother of God, pray for us sinners, now and at the hour of our death. Amen. And the Word was made flesh and dwelt among us. Hail Mary, full of grace, the Lord is with thee. Blessed art thou amongst women, and blessed is the fruit of thy womb, Jesus. Holy Mary, Mother of God, pray for us sinners, now and at the hour of our death. Amen. Pray for us, O Holy Mother of God, that we may be made worthy of the promises of Christ. Let us pray. Pour forth, we beseech thee, O Lord, thy grace into our hearts, that we, to whom the incarnation of Christ thy Son was made known by the message of an angel, may by his passion and cross be brought to the glory of his resurrection, through the same Christ our Lord. Amen. Saint Michael the Archangel, defend us in battle. Be our protection against the wickedness and snares of the devil. May God rebuke him, we humbly pray, and do thou, O Prince of the Heavenly Host, by the power of God, cast into hell Satan and all the evil spirits who prowl around the world, seeking the ruin of souls. Amen. In the name of the Father, and of the Son, and of the Holy Spirit. Amen. All right, folks. Big topic today. You know, really, really a big topic. I think it's interesting. As a physician, you know, we see different things. As a doctor, I see different things. Granted, when I was doing a lot more of the family medicine, it's easy to understand redemption from a medical point of view. We get sick and we heal. Right? Something happens, we're not doing well, we get an infection, we get a bacterial infection because there's bacteria all around us, and for some reason there was a cut, a bruise, a break in the skin, and now we're vulnerable. There's a wound there and the bacteria can get in there. But as a physician, it's easy to see, hey, you know, let's take a look at what is this bacteria that's in there? What's this demon that's affecting this wound? Let's take a look at it and let's find the right medication for it. Let's get rid of it. And there is healing that takes place. Now, a lot of the times, you know, it looks like there was never anything there. Other times there are residual scars and bruises or whatnot that stay marked on us. But it's really a remembrance that we were once sick and we got better. A lot of times in the spiritual world, it's hard for us to accept that or hard for us to see that. And we wonder, am I ever going to get better? Is there redemption for me? You know why we think that way? Very individually, because we start to feel so bad for what we did. We see the gravity of our sins, and we think our sins are private, right? We imagine that we sin, nobody else knows, and it's a heavy burden to carry that, to think that, gosh, I've got to put on a show for other people, to act like I'm holy or to be accepted, because if they knew the sins that I did or if they knew what goes through my mind, I can't see how they would ever accept me or even think that there's something, you know, good about me. They might ask me never to come to church. They might ask me never to come back. We start thinking these things. Whether they're true or not is a different story, right? But this is what happens to our mind, because when we sin, the first thing that's going to happen is our mind's going to get clouded. We're not going to be thinking clearly. Sin affects the body. It affects the spirit. It affects the body. It affects the mind. We have to remember that. But how do we get better? Well, I'll tell you what. Today's show, we're going to talk about a few things. First thing we're going to talk about is once we sin, what happens? what happens to us once we sin? I'm going to make this simple. God spoke, you know, Jesus spoke in parables. There was nothing academic about getting to heaven. And I really liked that aspect of Christ, even though, you know, obviously as a physician, you say, well, geez, you're an academic, Dr. Sandoval. You really enjoy studying and degrees and all that. Yeah, that part's fun. Don't get me wrong. It's fun to study. It's fun to learn. And that's fascinating, right, to get into the depths of things. But we can easily allow that to feed an ego and make us think that all this external knowledge from books that we get makes us so important. And we forget that actually the most important knowledge is the one we have inside, the one we have in our conscience that tells me, am I right with God or not? And that's really what today's show is about. It's about, let's keep it simple. Let's see what happens when we sin. And let's see what the story of salvation tells us from salvation history itself. Let's see what redemption tells us. So in today's show, here's the way I've organized it. We're going to talk about three lies that occur, three things that happen that tell us lies when we sin, what our brain goes into, the brain mentality. Once we sin, the brain's going to be warped, right? We're no longer having that direct connection with God. We lose that sense of grace and that clarity of thought. And that's really what happens more than anything else to the mind. We lose clarity of thought, so we don't start thinking clearly. And if we're not thinking clearly, guess what? We're going to keep sinning. We're going to keep doing bad things because we're not seeing how, well, gosh, if I've already sinned this much, what does it matter? Just keep going. Who cares at this point, right? So we're going to look at the three lies that can occur after we sin. We're going to look at the 12 steps of, you know, the original 12 steps are Alcoholics Anonymous, but really it's the 12 steps of addiction, of recovering from addiction. Anybody who's gone through any kind of an addiction, whether it be alcohol, cocaine, methamphetamine, marijuana, sexual addictions, take your pick, they go back to the 12 steps. And if you've never read the 12 steps or you feel like, oh, the 12 steps are hokey or something along those lines, believe it or not, they are Christian-based steps. And more than anything else, when we look at them, we're going to see how the 12 steps to recovery from any addiction are really a thorough examination of conscience. That's all it is. You know, I like to read the 12 steps because it makes me think before confession, gosh, have I done a good examination of conscience? Let me go read those 12 steps again, because it's actually kind of a nice guide to look at, where am I at? Do I recognize what's going on? And am I on the road to recovery from sin? We got to remember, sin is like an addiction in and of itself, right? It's something we do over and over that we don't want to do, technically speaking. Now, if anybody says, oh, I'm very comfortable with sin, I'm all good with that, hopefully you can listen to the show and realize that we're got to head in the direction of God. But that's a different conversation. We're not going to talk about, we're not going to focus on deliberate sin or anybody who's very comfortable with sin in the show. What we're going to talk about is, for the most part, if we sin, we don't feel good about it, but it can be hard to admit that. And we're going to look at, let's take these 12 steps. If we're in the lies of sin, let's take these 12 steps to get us to three basic truths that we have to remember in order to understand our redemption, in order to live a life of redemption. So let's get into it. It's going to be all biblical. I know the 12 steps, I'm going to take them from the 12 steps, but everything else, as far as the three lies that happen, you know, to the brain, the three things that we think about that are lies, we're going to be all biblical and we're going to go very, very basic. Why? Because redemption is basic, because Christ taught us in parables, which means that redemption is for everybody. We don't have to get very academic about it. We just have to get academic in the heart, academic for Christ, if you will. All right, so let's start. So the first lie, if you're going to go to the three lies, the very first lie is, we start to assume that we are bad. I did something bad. I'm bad. I am bad. We associate ourselves with evil. We associate ourselves with bad. And we decide at that point that we have changed now for the bad. Okay. How do we know that? We're going to look at the very first sin because it's the most basic. Always, if you want to get to know something, go to the origins. See where it started. See what happened. Let's look at Adam and Eve. Once they sinned, we're going to look at Genesis chapter 3, right? Because that's the chapter of the fall of man. We know how it occurred. We know that the serpent came and tempted Eve and talked about the fruit of the tree that our Lord told her not to eat. But let's look at what happened once they sin. What can we anticipate to happen to us? Very first thing is we are going to feel ashamed. We're going to feel ashamed. The senses are dulled to Christ, but they're open to evil. Remember that. It was the tree of knowledge of good and evil before they ate of this. All they knew was good. Unfortunately, now they know evil because they've betrayed our Lord. They've disobeyed our Lord. They have sinned, and now they know evil as well. I wish I never knew evil. When we get to heaven, we're no longer going to know evil. it's not going to be a part of us. It's not going to be something that we entertain. It's not going to be something that we have a relationship with. Unfortunately, when we sin, we open up ourselves to have a relationship with dark entities, with the evil side, with things along those lines. Technically speaking, by this sin, we should have been condemned forever. We should have been condemned forever. You know, it's kind of like today's cancel culture. You do something wrong, you do something that the majority of people don't like, and that's it, you're done. You're no longer around. Well, same thing happened here to Adam and Eve. Genesis 3, chapter 7, then the eyes of both were open. Now, let's go back. What were they open to? Right? Because right after that it says, and they knew that they were naked. Now, what does that mean? Did they not know they were naked before? You know, did they not have an awareness of that? Probably not. They did, because there was no such thing as being naked versus clothed. It was just who you were. You didn't need to be covered up. You didn't need to have anything to separate yourself from the rest of the world. But now the eyes open and now things look shameful. And now they're ashamed. And now they need to cover that shame. They didn't know shame before. Their eyes were open to evil. Sadly, their eyes were open to the wrong. So what do? They sew fig leaves together and make themselves aprons. That's the first thing they got to do. They got to cover up now because now they're ashamed. They got to hide themselves from each other, right? Because now there's a shameful part. And what happens at that point of being ashamed? We start to make excuses, right? We start to make excuses. Adam starts to blame Eve. Eve starts to blame the serpent. We're ashamed. We cannot take ownership of what we did. That's the first lie. The first lie is that we are bad. We're going to fall into that trap. And because of that, we're going to see a domino effect. I see that we're coming up on the break. So when we come back from the break, we're going to finish the other couple lies and move on to what are the steps to get to the truth. More when we come back from the break. All right, welcome back to Virgin Most Powerful Radio. You are listening to the Dr. Lee Sandoval Show. Today we are talking about recovery after sin, which in the Catholic world would be redemption, right? But in our modern world, we need to think about recovery. Why recovery? Because that's how we talk about getting better, about healing in the medical world, right? You're going to recover. You're going to recover from a surgery. You're going to recover from a procedure. I think we need to start thinking of sin as a spiritual illness that we need to recover from, that we continually need to recover from, because just like getting sick, it happens over and over. And we got to get to a point of health. That's the first thing we need to think about. So I'm talking about three lies that can happen. And the first lie that's going to happen that we're going to think about when we sin, because we're not thinking clearly, is we are going to start to think that we are bad, that we feel shame, and we're going to feel shame. So that's not a lie. That's the truth. We're going to feel shame. But because of the shame, we're going to feel that we are bad. We talked before the break about how once Adam and Eve's eyes were open to evil because they disobeyed our Lord, all of a sudden they found that they were naked and that wasn't good anymore. Now they felt ashamed about that. They had to hide. Well, not only do we hide from each other because we realize I've sinned, something's not good, I can't really get along with my fellow man, now we also feel like we don't deserve to be loved by God. So now I'm hiding from each other, but then what did Adam and Eve do? They hid from each other, and then they hide from God, right? So let's look at Genesis chapter 3, verse 8. I'm going to go ahead and read it. Again, Genesis chapter 3, verse 8, the chapter on the fall of man. And they heard the sound of the Lord God walking in the garden in the cool of the day, and the man and his wife hid themselves from the presence of the Lord among the trees of the garden. There you go. We start hiding. We want to start hiding from God as well. We do not want to see ourselves in God's light. We can't see ourselves in God's light because we would run away. Now we have an imperfection about us, and that imperfection makes us want to hide from God because the lie is we do not feel that we deserve to be loved by God. Okay? That's a lie. That's how we feel. But again, in mental health, obviously in medical health, I say we get sick and we heal. In mental health, what I got to do is challenge people to have a healthy mind, challenge us from the lies that we experience in our head, whether it be that I believe that everybody's against me or whether I believe that, you know, I'm something that I'm not or something along those lines. We need to challenge that because we need to get to the truth. If I believe that everything I do is always wrong, well, we need to challenge that and say, well, did you ever do anything right? Okay, so you find at least one thing right, then it's impossible that everything you do is wrong. However, that's what sin's going to make us do. We're going to feel ashamed. That was number one, right? Number two is once we feel that shame, we feel that We sinned against God, and we no longer deserve to be loved by God. Technically speaking, sure, you know, we don't deserve to be loved by God, but we're going to see in the truths that God is the one who decides who he loves. It's not up to us to decide that. Part of the pain, in fact, that we feel is because we did betray our Lord. So first thing, the second thing we're going to experience is we feel we don't have a deserving love. We don't deserve to be, we're not deserved to be loved by God. And as we see in Genesis chapter 3, verse 8, once we hear the sound of the Lord calling, because God is always calling, we start to hide from him. Adam and Eve hid among the trees, right? Lastly, the third lie is now we feel shamed. Number two is we don't feel like we deserve to be loved by God. And number three, now, because we don't feel that we deserve God's love, we can't be redeemed. All of a sudden, we can't be redeemed. It's over. We're going to go to hell. So what do? We get scared. How do I start to think when I think I'm going to go to hell? I start to barter, actually, a little bit, or I start to kind of compare myself and say, well, you know, my sins, well, I'm not as bad as that guy. That guy's for sure going to go to hell. Maybe I won't. How do we see Adam and Eve do that? What do? They start to blame each other, right? So our Lord, let's go to Genesis chapter 3, verse 12. If we go to verse 12, it says, the man said, the woman who you gave to be with me, she gave me fruit of the tree, and I ate. Then the Lord said to the woman, what is this that you have done? And the woman said, the serpent beguiled me, and I ate. And so the Lord turned to the serpent, who had obviously no excuse at this point, and he cursed the serpent. But look at what's happening, right? Number three is, well, I think I'm going to go to hell. I can't be redeemed. I better blame somebody else. I can't look at my own sins. I better blame somebody else. So, gosh, if I can't go to hell, maybe I can throw this person under the bus, and maybe I'll be in the clear. Right? This is pretty sad, because then we don't take ownership of what we did. And we see that from the beginning. So if we find ourselves doing that, it's not about shaming ourselves at this point. Remember, that's what we're going to feel. We're all going to feel shamed. Number two, we're not going to feel that we deserve God's love. And number three, because of that, and I think I'm not going to be redeemed, I think at this point, God doesn't love me, I'm going to go to hell. Gosh, maybe I'll throw somebody else under the bus and get into heaven that way. But it doesn't work that way. I have to take ownership of my own sins. Now, this is how it worked from the beginning. So this is why I like to go back to Genesis and see what happens when people sin. The very first sin that we see Adam and Eve, this is just the natural progression of that. It's not that, you know, I wouldn't say that they're bad or good. I'd say that the actions are bad. And we're going to see that when we talk about what are the truths that really occur that we need to focus on. Once we sin, we need to shift our thought process to what is the truth and really, you know, sift out the lies that are going through our minds. But in order to do that now, at this point, we're ashamed. We feel undeserving, and we feel condemned. That's really what happens when we sin. We're ashamed. We don't deserve God's love is our feeling. And we know that we're going to go to hell. We're condemned. How can we make up for that? How can we do that? Well, this is where I like to look at the examination of conscience. You know, when we examine our conscience, because we can easily stay in that shame. We can easily stay in that fear and then never have hope that God's going to save us. And we don't want to get into a state of despair in that sense. We really want to keep our hope in God and have a level of faith that God is going to save us. But how can we get there? What do we really need to do? The church always talks about examination of conscience, right? Before we prepare ourselves for anything, we need to really look at where we are. And when we examine our conscience, part of what we're doing, if we do it correctly, is not just acknowledging our sins, but acknowledging the truth. And part of acknowledging the truth is acknowledging who God truly is. Am I truly condemned to hell forever? Well, that's up to me, but I can't say that God's going to condemn me. We're going to see that in the truths, but let's look at how can we examine our conscience? How can we look at this and say, I've got an illness going on. I'm sick spiritually. I got to get better. I need some medication. What doctor do I go to? Well, if I have a physical illness, I'm going to go to my primary care doctor or a specialist or a surgeon or whoever he sends me to, depending on what's going on with my body at a physical level. If I have a mental illness, I'm going to go to a therapist or a psychiatrist and figure out, hey, let's see what they need. Let's see what they say. Let's see if I tell them how I'm feeling emotionally. Let's see how beat up they say that I am. That's a little vulnerable, but let's see what they say, and maybe they can help me out. Maybe they can help me know how to think a little bit. Give me a few pointers on how to focus my thoughts. Well, what if I'm sick spiritually? If I have to do an examination of conscience, how do I do that? How do I go about that? How do I start to heal? I like these 12 steps. I like these 12 steps. You know, you can find them easily anywhere on the internet. I'll put a link here on the talk. But, you know, they're classically for Alcoholics Anonymous. I think they were done very smartly, but you can use them for any sort of addiction, right? People do this for Narcotics Anonymous. People do this for Gamblers Anonymous, Sexaholics Anonymous, whatever the addiction is. Well, why not take a look at them from the perspective of, I sin, and it's kind of an addiction. I keep sinning. You know, it's not like I sin once and I say, oh boy, that was pretty bad. I'll never do that again, and then move forward. We got to look at this from, how can I heal spiritually from what appears to be an addiction? Let's look at the first one. Remember, these are Christian-based. A lot of people don't know that either, but these are definitely Christian-based. The very first step is, we admitted we were powerless over, and this one is, it's going to say alcohol. So I'm going to read alcohol, but I'll use the word sin instead of alcohol. We admitted we were powerless over sin and that our lives had become unmanageable. Well, I don't know that we're necessarily powerless over sin, but I like the idea that, gosh, I admitted that I can't overcome this sin, that I'm struggling with it, and it's made my life unmanageable. Can we get there? Can we stop and say that, yeah, you know what, I don't have to tell anybody else about this, but I'm going to take a step back. I'm going to examine my conscience at night, maybe, when the day is done, which is what we should be doing every day anyway. As we go to bed, we should be looking at our day and say, how did I live my day today? Did I live it in a way that if I were to die right now, I would be ready to meet my Lord, or that I would be ready to throw myself at the mercy of the Lord? Well, if I can start by just admitting that there's a sin that has become unmanageable in my life, I don't know how to take care of it by myself, that's pretty good. You know, let's start with that. Let's just start there. Kind of a desperate place to be in if we can't move forward, but luckily there are 11 more steps we can look at that can help us take those steps towards the truth. Let's look at number two. So I came to believe that a power greater than myself could restore me to sanity. I like that. Now we can say, I came to believe that God is really who can restore me to sanity. A power greater than myself. I can't do it. Me out of my own volition, I don't have that level of power within me. I really like that. There has to be a power greater than me. Now, we have power to do certain things, right? God gave us the power to move. To, if I want to move my hand, I can move it. It's kind of cool, actually, if you look at it from a neurological point of view, but I can volitionally will my hand to move and it will move. I can walk from one place to another. The reality is it's the breath of God that keeps me alive, but he lets me cooperate in that. When it comes to sin, I like this that it says that there is a power greater than myself that can restore us to sanity. A lot of times people will want to turn to things like witchcraft or potions or spells or something because they're looking for a higher power. They're looking for a power from somewhere. And one of the scary things is people believe that when they do these things, it's coming from themselves, that they have the power to do this if they mix certain herbs or have a certain formula. But that's not the truth. The truth is, if we start dabbling in that, we're looking at a power greater than ourselves to come in and we're inviting something. Well, hopefully at this point we can say, I'm going to invite the power of God, the power of Christ into my life to restore me to sanity. Notice these were the 12 steps for addiction. And if it says restore me to sanity, that tells me that I'm in a place of insanity. I don't like necessarily the idea of sanity, but I do, because I don't want us to think that, well, that means I'm crazy, Dr. Sandoval, or something's off with me. No, what I like in terms of sanity and insanity is more like, am I thinking straight? And one of the things that we said is, once we sin, we're not thinking straight. We're not going to be thinking clearly. So I need to be restored back to thinking straight, to thinking the way God wants me to think. I really like that in step two. So number one, you know, I'm kind of powerless over the sin, or my life has become unmanageable about it, and it's not letting me think straight. So I got to turn to God to help me think straight. Let's look at number three. I make a decision to turn my will and my life over to the care of God as I understand him. Granted, in the Alcoholics Anonymous, it's made for everybody. So they're very respectful of people from different faith beliefs. But as Catholics, I got to say, I just turn over my life to God, knowing who he is as a Catholic, knowing how he has revealed to himself in a Trinity. I turn myself and my will over to God. Well, that's technically what we're supposed to be doing every day, right? If we look at the lives of saints, if we look at Saint Paul, he says, it's no longer I, but Christ working through me. That tells me that Paul no longer was using his own will. It was the will of Christ. He allowed Christ to work in his life. And that's already point number three right there, step number three. This is going to be great if we keep going in this direction. One, I realize, gosh, I can't manage this sin. Two, I got to turn to God to help me think clearly about this. And three, so far, you know, God is the one who's going to, I'm going to turn my will over to God because I'm going to let him work. I'm going to let his will work through me. Well, let's look at number four. It says, I'm going to make a searching and fearless moral inventory of myself. Well, what does that mean? That's the examination of conscience. I'm going to look at myself and ask myself, where have I gone right or wrong? Now, here is the danger of this one. If we don't have a moral compass, remember, it says I'm going to make a fearless moral inventory of myself. If I'm going to do that, my question is, what's your moral compass? Because who's to say what's right or what's wrong? As Catholics, we need to go back to the catechism, to the Bible, to the Ten Commandments. That's my moral compass. I got to look at that and ask myself internally, how have I been doing this? Have I been following this correctly as a Catholic or not? All right, we are on step number 4. When we come back from the break, we're going to look at steps 5 through 12 to keep moving towards the truth and away from the lies that sin will lead us into. All right, well, welcome back to Virgin Most Powerful Radio. You are listening to the Dr. Luis Sandoval Show. And today here in the clinic, we are talking about how do we recover? Now, remember, our show is about physical health, spiritual health, mental health. Today, we're talking about how do we recover from sin? But if we take it from a medical point of view, isn't that what we're doing all the time? All three elements of our makeup need recovery because we're not perfect. After the fall, we haven't been perfect. So today, we're examining what happens to us after the fall, after a fall, after a sin from the perspective of Adam and Eve, and how do we climb from the lies that the sin is going to tell us back to the truth and the light of God. Before the break, we were talking about the 12 steps from Alcoholics Anonymous or any addiction type program, because I think they're a great examination of conscience. There's a great, they're actually great steps, shall we say, to take to move up that ladder. I like that there's 12 of them, like the 12 tribes of Israel representing the world, right? There's something special about that number. And for us, it's a way to get to that perfection. So that's why we're talking about three lies, 12 steps to three truths. All right, well, before the break, we finished with step number 4, which talked about searching to make a searching and fearless moral inventory of ourselves, meaning an examination of conscience. But remember, I said we got to be careful about what is our moral compass, what is the ruler, what is the gold standard that we're going by, and in order to make that moral inventory to decide what did we do that was good or bad, we have to look at what's considered good or bad, and we got to look at it truly from the eyes of the Catholic faith. We want to go to our catechism, understand our moral theology, and we want to go to the Bible, understand the basics of the Ten Commandments. Everything's going to be in there. Am I following the life that Christ wants me to lead? That's really the truth right there. Now, number 5, let's take step number 5. This one's key, and a lot of people might not like this, but it says number 5 is admitted to God to ourselves and to another human being the exact nature of our wrongs. Well, how is that not Catholic? Let's read that again. Step number 5, admit to God and to, shall we say, myself, and to another human being, the exact nature of our wrongs. Now, people have to do this in recovery. Don't we talk about going to confession all the time in our Catholic faith? We have to go to a priest. We have to go to another human being and actually bear ourselves, embarrassingly as we have to, spiritually, to another human being who happens to be a priest, who happens to be given the authority of Christ to forgive our sins. Isn't that what that's beautiful. That's kind of the end game right there. But let's keep going on and see what else happens. Because the truth is, a lot of times we think I just go to confession and it's lickety-split, I'm done. I can go to confession, my sins are forgiven, and I walk out. But there's work to be done. There's work to be done. Let's look at step number 6. We were entirely ready to have God remove all these defects of character. So this is what I mean by there's work to be done. You're saying, well, Dr. Sandoval, what more work is there other than going to confession? We have to make the right confession. I like this step because one of them is very easy to go tell another human being what I did. That's sweet. That's easy enough. I just go tell them and that's it. We have to be in a certain state of mind and we have to be in a certain condition of soul. And number 6 tells us that we have to want to remove all these defects of character. I have to want to no longer sin, because I can go tell somebody now about what I've done. But the question is, am I showing off? Am I using these as glory stories? Are these war stories that I'm telling? Am I trying to impress somebody with what I did? Or am I doing it with the intention that I need to reform my life? I need to change my character. Because remember, we said in the beginning, just the very first one. My life has become unmanageable because of this, which tells me this isn't good. Am I ready to admit that this isn't good? Step number 6 tells me I have to be ready to have God remove these defects of character. I want them gone, but I got to realize it doesn't come out of my own power. Remember, I'm powerless. I've already decided it's only God who can do this. This is why I go to confession. If it were up to me, I wouldn't have to go to confession, right? I'd just say, hey, I can take care of this myself. Nope. I got to be ready to have Christ remove this for me because I have to admit that only Christ can. I can't do this on my own. Let's look at step number 7. I have to humbly ask God to remove my shortcomings. So what's the difference between step 6 and 7? This is confession as we talk about it. The first one, I have to be ready to have God remove these defects of character, meaning I don't want this in my life. But then I have to humbly ask him to remove this. So I'm ready for these to be removed. I got to ask God to remove these. The question is, are we already prepared to do that before we go to confession? A lot of times I think that we haven't sat there and truly repented of our sins and truly decided I don't want this in my life. Sometimes we think going to confession is the way that that's going to transform me. And there's no doubt about it. We get graces during confession, important graces that will help us do that. But the reality is by the time we get to confession, we should have already repented of our sins. We're going to confession because we've decided this isn't good and I want God to remove this from my life. All right, let's look at step number 8. Make a list of all the persons we have harmed and become willing to make amends to them all. Sorry, I'm kind of reading the past present tense here. I'm trying to make this true to us in the moment. Everything here is in the past tense, but in the moment, what we have to do is it's saying make a list of all the persons we have harmed, and we have to be willing to make amends to them all. This is pretty true, right? Don't we have to go apologize to people that we feel we've hurt? Don't we have to recognize that this is an important step because this is where we recognize we are the body of Christ. We recognize that because of my actions, I have hurt others. We can easily say, well, I live on an island. I don't hurt other people. It's just me. It's my sins. They're private. What does anybody else matter? But really, step number 8 reminds me that I'm part of the communion of saints, and my actions are going to affect those around me, and I got to be ready to make up for that. I got to be ready to apologize for that. Step number 9 says, takes it to the next step, make direct amends to such people whenever possible, except if it would injure them or others. Meaning that if I can actually make these amends, if I can actually go apologize, I should. And I should make up for whatever it is that I did wrong. But if it's going to hurt somebody else, if it's going to cause too much pain because what I might have done or the relationship so broken that if we were to talk again, they were to see me again, it would just not be good for anybody. It would just cause more harm. I better take a step back. That's a hard place to be. You know, it's a hard place to consider. But at the same time, you know, this is something that we need to gauge. Can I go directly apologize? Or is this something where I already know I'm sorry about this? It's probably better or leave things at peace if I don't go and directly apologize. And how about, you know, maybe I'm going to wait for our Lord to actually clean things up for me. You know, when we get to the next life, maybe that's where we're going to have to make amends for this. All right. So that was step number 9. Step number 10, 3 more to go. Continue to take a personal inventory. And when we were wrong, promptly admitted. So this is not where it is. This is where confession keeps going. And this is where really our Lord tells us, and as we know, we need to keep doing this ourselves. It's not over just because I made this one inventory. Every night, like I said, every night we should be doing an examination of conscience. Every day we should take that step back and say, did I do what was right? Did I do what I know to be right as taught by the truths of the Catholic Church? So I got to continue to take that personal inventory. And if I realize that when I'm doing that inventory, I'm wrong, I have sinned, can I admit it? It goes back to step number 1, right? Where I feel like this, I'm going to be powerless over this and it's going to cause chaos in my life. It's going to ruin my life. Am I ready to admit that every time I do an inventory? Hopefully, you know, hopefully we can continue to do that. That examination of conscience keeps us in a state of humility. It shouldn't put us in a state of, you know, subjection where we're always feeling like we're bad, but a state of humility to the truth. So these are my strengths, these are my weaknesses, and this is what I need to keep working on. Well, let's look at the next steps. Step number 11. It says, sought through prayer. I'm going to read the words right here. Sought through prayer and meditation to improve our conscious contact with God as we understand him, praying only for the knowledge of his will for us and the power to carry that out. That's very powerful right there. Let's look at that again. Now, step number 11 says that through prayer and meditation, I want to improve my conscious contact with God. Isn't that what St. Paul tells us? Pray without ceasing. We got to keep praying in order to stay connected with God. There's no question about that. If we don't pray, where are we? So we keep praying. We stay connected with God. And here's an important part, because sometimes we think, well, yeah, of course I pray. What are you praying for, right? What is it that I pray for? How am I going to keep healing? Well, I'm going to stay in contact with God, but this says, I am only praying for the knowledge of his will and power, of his will, and for me to have the power to carry out his will. That's it. I want nothing else. I completely surrender to God. Sounds pretty Catholic to me when we're praying. Remember the parable that Christ said of the poor man in the back of the church and the Pharisee in the front? Where the Pharisee was making a big bombastic prayer talking about how good he was. The poor man in the back was saying that it was a tax collector in the back. And he was, and by poor, I don't mean poor, he was a tax collector, but poor spiritually. He recognized that he wasn't doing well. And he recognized humbly that he was not in a good place. And he recognized, I mean, he was kind of taking these steps. He was saying, please have pity on me. I'm a bad man. And it is only through your will, really, that I can do anything. He humbled himself before God. Are we able to do that? I want only the knowledge of God's will. This is where when we look at deliverance, when we look at things of that nature, are we seeking knowledge elsewhere? That's the biggest sin. When people say, well, what's wrong with witchcraft? What's wrong with me reading my horoscope or the tarot cards or things of that nature? Because now I'm seeking knowledge outside of strictly following God. Is God's knowledge enough? Is what God

alcoholics and to practice these principles in all of our affairs. Again, I wonder, I mean, I took this from the Alcoholics Anonymous, but let's look at this from a Catholic perspective. Having a spiritual awakening. I like that spiritual awakening part because we're going to get into the three truths. Remember, we started with lies. Our intellect was dampened when we sinned. And now we have a spiritual awakening. What does that mean? That I start to see the truth again. That spiritually I'm awake now. Before I was dead, I was asleep. Almost like that sleep, you know, every night we kind of go to, we kind of die a little bit when we go to sleep. So now I have an awakening. Now I see the truth. And as a result of having taken these 11 steps, now what do? I carry this message to other people and practice this, these principles in my affair. I talk to other people about examination of conscience. I talk to other people about my experience. I might not tell them about my sins in particular, but now I say, gosh, I need to, what do I need to do? I need to share my knowledge of Christ. Isn't that what the church tells us to do anyway? We need to share our knowledge of Christ to each other. We need to spread the good news. We need to preach the gospel. That's really the last step. You can't tell me these last steps are not taken from a totally Christian, if not Catholic, perspective. These steps are the examination of conscience. I start to look at, where am I at? Where am I at with God? Have I have sinned? Can I make amends for that on my own? No, I got to let God help me out and do that for me. And I got to make amends and not sin again. Now on the truths, when we come back from the break. All right, folks, well, welcome back to Virgin Most Powerful Radio. You are listening to the Dr. Louis Sandoval Show, and today we are talking about a very, very important topic. We're talking about recovery after sin. Why is this so important? You might think like, recovery after sin, yeah, it sounds like a Catholic topic. It sounds like something we should be talking about, because the reality is, folks, this is all that there is. This is what we're doing every day. We're hopefully trying to recover after we have sinned in order to make it to heaven. This is the key to what really we want to pay attention to in our everyday lives. Now, we started off the show by talking about the three lies, three things that happen when we sin, what happens to the brain, what happens to the way we think, what happens to the way we approach God. We continued on the show with the 12 steps, the 12 steps used by any recovery program. We talked specifically about Alcoholics Anonymous, but we kind of applied those steps to us in terms of our examination of conscience, our sense of mission, and our sense of really following God's will and not our own. Why? Because that's going to lead us to really looking at things from the perspective of truth. When we sin, everything becomes a lie. We can't see things clearly. Well, let's look back at that story of Adam and Eve, and let's look at how the converse can be true. Remember, once we sin, our intellect is dulled. The devil's going to get in there, and he's going to make us see things from his perspective, which are all lies. But we got to look at the converse. It's always, the lie is always going to be a converse to a very particular truth. So the first lie that we said we had was that we start to feel that we are bad and we feel shame. Now, it's true. We do feel shame. There's no lie in that. But that shame makes us feel that we are bad. And what's the truth? We look back at the story of creation. We read from Genesis chapter 3, verse 7, to see that when Adam and Eve sinned, their eyes were open and they knew they were naked, and they sewed fig leaves together and made themselves aprons. Remember, they hid themselves from each other, and they also hid themselves from God, right? They heard God in the garden, and when he talked to Adam, this is what he said. So let's go back to the lie real quick so we can understand the truth, right? And the lie, he says, this is chapter 3, verse 8 of Genesis, "And they heard the sound of the Lord God walking in the garden in the cool of the day, and the man and his wife hid themselves from the presence of the Lord God among the trees of the garden." But do we ever think about the but part? There's a but there. It doesn't say and, it says but, which means what? It means that something opposite just happened, right? Whenever we use that word, it means something opposite just happened. It doesn't say and. It says, "But the Lord called to the man and said to him, 'Where are you?'" So what is the truth? We think that we're bad. We think that we don't deserve love. We think that we're going to hide ourselves. We want to hide ourselves from God. We think that God is not going to be there for us. But in verse 9, God says, "Where are you?" The truth is, even though I'm hiding myself, I choose to hide myself from God after the sin, God is still looking for us. That's the truth. That's what we got to remind ourselves in that moment. I want to go hide. I want to run away. But the truth is,
God is looking for me. God can't possibly love me. I've sinned. You know, I feel really bad. I am bad. That's the lie. God would not seek out something that is bad. It's against his nature. God would not, if somebody truly wants to go and be bad, God's not going to chase after them. That would go against God's nature. What God is showing us here by saying, Adam, where are you? You think God doesn't know what just happened? God knows exactly what just happened. But he's saying, where are you? I'm still looking for you. You are not bad. Maybe what you did was wrong. Maybe your actions are bad. What do we say, right? Hate the sin, love the sinner, right? The action was not good, and the action has consequences. But you still have dignity. Why? Because God is going to restore our dignity, and we're going to see that. So the first truth is that we are not bad, and God is still looking for us. The second one, what was the second lie? We don't deserve to be loved by God. What's the opposite of that? It's not necessarily that we do deserve to be loved by God. It's that God decides who he loves or not. And God has made a decision to love us, and therefore we deserve to be loved by God. We cannot say God is a liar. You know, if I say, I don't deserve to be loved by God, well, who am I to say that? I am not the mind of God. I am not God. I don't decide what God should do. I am telling God what his will is if I think that way. Remember, and part of the steps are, I'm going to try to get to know God's will, not my will. My will, my mind, after I sin, tells me I don't deserve to be loved by God. The reality is God deserves who he loves or not because he is God and he can make that choice. I can't take that choice away from him. I can't tell him what to do or not do. It's God and his will. And I think that that's actually part of the pain. The pain is that we, at some level, realize God will always love us. And it hurts me to know that he will love me regardless of what I did. How do we know that God still loves Adam and Eve? Let's look just at the story. Let's go to chapter 3, verse 21. In verse 21, what happened? In verse 21, it says, and the Lord God made for Adam and for his wife garments of skins and clothed them. What happened in that chapter? Remember, before that, when they thought they didn't deserve love and they were ashamed, they hid and they made themselves garments of fig leaves. What does God do? God actually restores your dignity even better. He says, let me get you better clothes. What a lot of people don't realize, though, is if he made them garments of clothing, he made them garments of skin, which means of animal, there had to have been an animal death, a sacrifice. Why? Because God is saying, okay, we must offer sacrifice now for what you've done, and let me clothe you from that sacrifice. It's akin to saying that because we have sinned, we're going to see this in the next part. Actually, let's say that for the next part. So God clothed them. We see that. God still loves them. We can't say that God doesn't love us. We can't tell God what to do or not do. We can't tell God what to think or not think. And we can't tell God that he doesn't love us or that he does love us. He tells us. And what he tells us is he will never stop loving us. We see this in the midst of sin. We forget to see the goodness of God. God clothed them and restored their dignity. He hid their shame, if you will. We have to put our humility and trust in God first. Now, what's the last thing that happened? I said, the last lie is that we can never be redeemed. Well, let's go back to that sin, that scene of sin, and let's look at Genesis chapter 3, verse 15. In verse 15, what does God say? He's talking to the snake now. He's talking to the snake, and he says, I will put enmity between you and the woman, and between your seed and her seed, he shall bruise your head and you shall bruise his heel. So we all know what this is, but do we understand that this is actually the first gospel, what we call the proto-evangelium, the very first time that we understand that we will be saved. In the midst of our fall, God is telling the serpent, there will be redemption here. There will be a lady who will be perfect, and from her seed, you will fall. That's all there is to it. And what's the whole purpose of this is to redeem us. Remember, the lie is we will never be redeemed. It's over. That's when we start blaming everybody else. That's when we start throwing somebody else under the bus to hopefully look good, to hopefully make myself look good. Oh boy, that's it. I stepped in it. I can't be redeemed. It's all over. I don't know how this is going to go. I better blame it on somebody else, right? But that's not what God says. God, in fact, is saying, I'm not blaming it on anybody. I'm taking away any blame and I'm going to come down. I'm going to send my son. And he's going to redeem you wholeheartedly. That's the promise of the Savior. So if the lie is that we can't be redeemed, the truth is there is the promise of a Savior. I'm going to send you a perfect Savior from a perfect mother.
this is it, folks. This is the big thing. This is what we need to think about when we sin, because our natural inclination is going to be to run, to hide, to think that we are bad, to think we don't deserve God's love, and to think we can never be redeemed. That's the lie. That's what the sin is going to cause us to think. It's going to dull our intellect and our senses. And when we start thinking that way, we somehow have to break away from that. We got to go back to our examination of conscience. I recommend the 12 steps. Read the 12 steps. Understand and see, this is what I got to do to get back in my mind. As I say in step number 12, a spiritual awakening, which all that tells me is, let me look at what the truth is here. I'm feeling pretty bad. Let me look at my Bible. Let me take out my Bible here and look at, gosh, what is the truth, though? Because I got to find the truth interwoven among a bunch of lies. That's what happens when we sin. We're in full lies. We have lies in our head. I got to find the truth. I somehow got to weave through that to get to the truth. And the truth at the end of the day is, we have sinned. How do we recover? We make amends. We decide, where's my moral compass? How am I going to live my life? I have to make this better. I have to get to confession. I have to make up for my sin. I got to recognize that I did sin, because a lot of times we're very good at saying, it wasn't that bad. Couldn't have been that bad. And we go back to thinking, hey, that other person's worse. I'll throw them under the bus. But the truth is, when we get to our day of judgment, there's not going to be anybody else to point a finger at. God's going to say, why did you do that? I could try to point a finger, but God's going to say, you did it. Are you ready to accept the fact that you were weak in that moment, that you didn't turn to me to help you? Are you willing to turn to me now? That's really all he's asking. That's what we got to do. Easier said than done. Easy to say, hard to do. Because when we are feeling that shame, we don't want to be in that light. We don't want to be in that light of God's grace, because we're going to see how ugly that shame is. It's not going to be fun. But this is where we got to help our mind, to help our spirit, to help the soul, to heal. We need to look at the truth. Let's look at those truths again. We are not bad. Our actions might be bad, but we are not bad. We have the dignity of God. How do we know that? Because God is going to be asking, where are you? That's where I really want to start my examination of conscience. I want to say, well, God's asking me where I'm at. What am I going to tell him? Where am I at? I better ask myself that. That's the first point. The second point is, God's going to want to restore me to dignity. God's going to see this. And even in the midst of me feeling ashamed, God's going to give me even something better than I have. Adam and Eve had fig leaves. How good could those have been at covering? Right? That's going to die eventually. God says, no, you need better clothes than that. You need something better to restore your dignity. Let's kill something. Let's get an animal here. Let's get the skin of the animal. Let's make you some proper clothing. Let's properly bring you back to dignity. Are you willing to accept that? Am I willing to accept the clothes, the skins that God's going to make for me to hopefully make up for my sins once I admit my sins? And lastly, am I willing to recognize that there is the promise of a Savior? Am I willing to recognize that it's not up to me to redeem myself? Remember, when we're looking at those steps, we're saying, it's not my power. I can't do it for my own power. I have to recognize that it is Christ himself who redeems me. Nobody else. It's strictly the power of Christ working in my life. But am I willing to open up myself to that? Am I willing to recognize my sins and say, I don't want that in my life. I got to get to confession, because I can't get rid of them on my own. I need to get to confession. I need for Christ to forgive my sins so that I can continue to move. And guess what? I'm going to need him to continue to do that over and over, depending on how often or how sick I am with sin. Is there shame in that? We're going to feel shame, but I think there's going to be the promise of redemption. We need to think of that promise of redemption when we're thinking about rising above our sins and recovering really from sin. You know, we all get sick. We all have illnesses. There's no question about that. Are we willing to take the medication? I think it's so beautiful, and it's such a message of hope, that the medication of Christ himself. How do we know that? Because, remember before I said, God gave them those skins. He made that sacrifice and said, let me restore your dignity with these clothing to hide your nakedness. Well, he takes it a step further with Christ, and he says, there's this ultimate sacrifice. We don't need to sacrifice animals anymore. Remember, in the Old Testament, they kept sacrificing animals to our Lord, saying, we don't need to sacrifice animals. I'm going to send my son. He's going to be the sacrifice. When you consume the body and the blood of my son in Holy Communion, I will now clothe you with light. You will not need clothing anymore. You will be full of light. You will be clothed in light, and you will never be in the darkness of sin again. That's a beautiful story of redemption. And until next time, until next week, this is Dr. Sandoval saying, keep it Catholic.

0: do most people go to hell?
1: Well, according to the saints, they do.
0: That's a hard thing for me to accept.
1: I get it. I get that. You know, but they usually consider it part of divine revelation. You know, many are called, but few are chosen. And chosen are the elect, the ones who go to heaven. So it's very few.
0: Scares the crap out of me.
1: Yeah. It's a fearful thing. Gives you fear of God, if nothing else.
0: On every other page of the Bible, Jesus is warning us about hell. Just unmistakable. But then you have the prodigal son just goes home and boom. And you have the good thief on the cross and boom. And you have these incredible stories of just like, it makes it look like forgiveness is so easy to get. How do I reconcile these two things? This is the greatest mystery to me in the entire Catholic faith. Mm. You, one hand, hell is right around the corner. The other hand, forgiveness is so easy to get.
1: Yeah.
0: How do I reconcile these two things?
1: People don't ask for forgiveness. The common opinion of theologians is that God gives everybody sufficient grace to be saved. God is fashioning a hierarchy in heaven of perfection, and he just chooses those who are going to fill those slots.
0: That's kind of the true understanding of predestination.
1: Yeah.
0: And it's not that he controls the will, but he has this planned, and he wants to play a certain part in all of this.
1: The cooperating graces that we get throughout the course of our life are what God leads us to the last moment, where then he gives them the operating grace, which is their salvation. So even though the last grace is outside our control, it's the lead up to it that we cooperate with us that is what we have to do to get there.
2: Wow. Gallagher, thanks for doing that with Father Chad Ripperger. You're listening to Virgin Most Powerful Radio, the Truth and Justice Show. William Albrecht is with me. We're going to be talking about the four last things, and I thought this would be a good way of doing it because I think sometimes people don't spend enough time on this. Matter of fact, I'm convinced. William, are you with us, brother?
3: I sure am, my man. How you doing, brother?
2: I'm blessed by the best. And I got to tell you, William, after 47 years of trying to help people get to heaven, I have found that giving people the four last things and teaching of what the Catholic Church teaches, I have met so many people that have come back to the faith when they realize that life is short and eternity is forever. And I'll even say this, William, people who have come to the conclusion, even when they're older, that, hey, they're fading. And they're going to be either realizing that they're going to be their exit interview's coming. Oh, and when they realize that someone is telling them that every little thing they've done in their life is going to come out at that exit interview, good, bad, and ugly, it shakes them up. Now, William, you're a convert to the faith. I'm a born Catholic, Baltimore Catechism raised. I knew this as a child.
3: I love it.
2: And so I wanted to ask you to come on to talk about the four last things. I sent you a little article about what the Catechism of the Catholic Church. Jesse and I have done this over the years. I tell people, study the Catholic faith. Have a world biblical view of salvation. And I think, William, and I'm going to get your take on this, is that we have emphasized what Father Chad talked about, that mercy just comes automatically, and that understanding the justice and mercy of God is the key to understanding how salvation is won. So I wanted to talk a little bit with you on that. Normally I have the gospel. I just got it from Richard. Thank you very much. So we're going to talk about that and much more, folks. But before we do that, I have many stories, too, about people who I've met who have come through come back to the faith and have become people that have brought thousands of others to the faith. So it's a mushroom effect, and I've seen it over 47 years. But, William, this is the memorial of St. Peter Chrysostomus. He's a bishop and doctor of the church in the 4th century. I'm sure you're familiar with him.
3: Oh, yeah.
2: And he had a very active approach to converting people. He didn't just sit back. And I think now is the time, in the 21st century that we need to follow what I call become first century Christians in the 21st century. How do we do that? By following their good example of their love for Jesus Christ and the salvation of souls. So, William, I'm going to ask you, after I read this gospel, because this gospel fits right into the four last things. There's a reason why I thought it was appropriate for today. So the gospel of Matthew chapter 13, 47 to 53, Jesus said to his disciples, the kingdom of heaven is like a net thrown into the sea, which collects fish of every kind. When it is full, they haul it ashore. They sit down to put what is good into the buckets. What is bad, they throw away. Thus it will be at the end of the age. The angels will go out and separate the wicked from the righteous and throw them into the fiery furnace, where there will be wailing and grinding of teeth. Do you understand all these things? They answered, yes. And he replied, then every scribe who has been instructed in the kingdom of heaven is like the head of a household who brings from his storeroom both the new and the old. When Jesus finished these parables, he went away from there. The gospel of the Lord. Praise to you, Lord Jesus Christ.
3: Amen.
2: I got to tell you, William, I read this as a child, and it shook me, okay? So this is, to me, just power preaching about the meaning and purpose of life. But I want to get your biblical exegesis on this reading, please.
3: Yeah, no doubt. And it's important. You brought up a little while ago how ultimately how we should focus on and talk about the four last things. And really, ultimately, as a Catholic, this is something we need to emphasize deeply, that there really are, there are four final realities that we're all going to face. That is death, and all of us, we better be prepared.
2: Amen.
3: That is judgment.
2: Amen.
3: Heaven. And of course, we've got to follow and walk faithfully with the Lord, because we don't want to face the perspective of hell. It is real. Mm. Not many people talk about it today, Brother Terry. Mm. A lot of people want to kind of sidestep it, but the message of the gospel is clear, that if you do not walk with the Lord, if you don't walk with the Lord and you reject him, well, then it's a dark reality waiting for you. And that is why the church urges us to meditate on these realities, because really, they're going to shape how we live today. Are you getting to confession? If you're not, get your grass to confession. Are you getting to Mass? You better get to Holy Mass, because we need to be very clear. These are real realities. Our Lord lays that out in the gospel. My goodness, Terry, as you know very well, because you've been reading the Bible for a long time, man. You're one of the legends when it comes to this. You're one of the pioneers. You know very well that a lot of people many times want a lukewarm Christianity, but really our Lord wants you to follow him and walk with him in a faithful manner. Because what we want to realize is this, brother, we want to realize death is the beginning. It's not the end.
2: Right.
3: For a Catholic, death is not annihilation. We're not Sabbatarians. We're not Seventh-day Adventists. And if you are united to Jesus, well, as the early church taught, in fact, St. Ephrem called death a birthday into eternal life. Well, then if you are united to the Lord, if you get to Holy Mass, you're united, you follow the faith, and you end your life in the friendship of God, well, death then becomes that doorway into everlasting life. And ultimately, that's what we all should be desiring, isn't that, brother?
2: Absolutely, William, you said it well. And I would like to get some paragraphs of the catechism. I really encourage people to have their Bible in one hand and the catechism in the other hand, because they fit together. And I know paragraph 1021 says something that I think is very good. It says, death puts an end to human life at the time opens to another accepting or rejecting the divine grace manifested in Christ. The New Testament speaks of judgment primarily in its aspect of the final encounter with Christ in the second coming, but also repeatedly affirms that each will be rewarded immediately after death in accordance with his works and faith. That parable of the poor man and Lazarus and the words of Christ on the cross to the good thief as well as New Testament texts speak of final destiny of a soul, destiny which can be different for some and for others. So I bring this up, William, because, again, I want people to read this Article 12 of the Catechism and take that as a homework assignment, because this is gold. This is really gold in the sense that it shows us biblically why we should be prepared to meet the Lord in the state of sanctifying grace. Now, William, we're going to take a quick break, and then we're going to give some more paragraphs of the Catechism. And then I want to share stories from my own personal life, meeting people who have told me what happened in their life and it changed them for the good. And then how they were able to spend the rest of their life evangelizing other people. And then I got saint stories. Oh, yeah. Saint Ignatius of Loyola. What happened to him and others? What is it all about? It's all about getting to heaven. That's what it's all about. Jesus Christ. When we come back, William Albrecht from Jesus 911 will be with us for the hour to share the good news of Jesus Christ and his bride, the church. Stay with us, family. We'll be back after a quick break.

0: Welcome back to the Truth and Justice Show. William Albrecht is my guest, who's from Jesus 911. I want to remind you, tomorrow we have our local bishop coming to the historic Sacred Heart Chapel for a 5 o'clock Mass. And after the Mass, he will formally bless our 2,550-pound marble statue of Fulton Sheen. And I invite everyone to the Mass. We'll have a little refreshments after the blessing and celebrate the soon-to-be blessed Fulton J. Sheen. Also, we have the early church father spiritual warfare the following day, August 1st, with Joshua Charles and Dr. Sandoval. You're welcome to come to that event by going to vmpr.org. Also in November, the 7th of November, a Saturday, William Albrecht and Father Alan Bender, a Norbertine priest, will be here for a biblical studies conference. I got to tell you, William, I've heard enough of your shows that you're well-versed in the Bible, especially when it comes to the inerrancy of Scripture. That, to me, is a deal-breaker. If you don't believe in the inerrancy of Scripture, then I just don't want you here. You can't, the Bible's fake if you don't believe that. And it's something that I think you're going to be chatting with our group on November 7th. You can register for all these events by going to vmpr.org. William, before I go into stories, and I know you have stories about preaching to people about the four last things and, you know, stories of people who have come to the faith. I wrote a book on No Mary, No Jesus years ago because I heard so many beautiful testimonies of people coming to the Catholic faith through Our Lady. And it was like Our Lady of Fatima story, the July 13th, 1917, when the children had a vision of hell. And I'll tell you a story that will knock you off your feet. The guy was living a debauchery life, and he picked up that, and now he's not only Catholic, he's doing all kinds of great things for the church. So, William, is there any other paragraph in the Catechism, whether it's about heaven, 1023, which talks about heaven, any of these that you want to reference to? And also, don't forget Scripture. I love the book of Revelation where it says, nothing but perfect and pure will enter heaven. You know, those are Scripture.
1: That is a great point. It sure is, Brother Terry. And these are great points that you're bringing up there. And I'm glad you went to Catechism of the Catholic Church 1021, because it's powerful, because right there it teaches indeed that at death, and that's why you better take your earthly life seriously,
0: Amen.
1: People. You better take it seriously. You don't know when your final breath will be. Be right with the Lord. And it's a great section you went to there, because it shows you that death, that ends the time of earthly repentance. You either chose God, you walked with the Lord, or you didn't. And after death, all of us are going to be judged. We're all going to be judged. We're going to encounter what the church calls the particular judgment, where our soul will be judged according to our faithfulness.
0: Yep.
1: What do we mean by faithfulness? We mean our faith and we mean our good works. They're going to be judged. How did we live our life, as Romans 2 shows you? So death is the end of our earthly life. There's no more time to merit. There's no meriting in purgatory.
0: That's right.
1: There's no reincarnation.
0: Yep.
1: There's no second chance. Each soul is going to receive their particular judgment immediately after death. And I love how you pointed to Revelation 21:27.
0: That's right.
1: There, the Greek word koinon is used, mm-hmm. which emphasizes you got to be pure. But here's the amazing thing, Terry.
0: Tell me.
1: When I was a Protestant,
0: yes.
1: I'm going to blow you away. When I was a Protestant, I would go to Revelation 21:27, and I would try to use it against the Catholic.
0: Really?
1: And I'd say, yeah, I would. Let me tell you what I would
0: do.
1: I'd say, hey, you're right. But that purity is the righteousness of Christ covering you.
0: Oh,
1: you're not
0: Martin
1: really
0: Luther.
1: Pure.
0: I get it.
1: Yeah.
0: But
1: here's the one thing that blew me away, Terry.
0: Tell me. I got to hear it.
1: When I began breaking down the Greek of Revelation 21:27, and I said, my goodness, that's an inward purity. That isn't just merely being covered. You've got to be pure to enter heaven. That isn't just a being covered and you remain, you know, a kind of rotten self. No, you really have to be inwardly purified and inwardly transformed. When I saw that, as I began diving into the biblical Greek and the early fathers, Terry, I was blown away. I couldn't really
0: blown away.
1: Anymore.
0: William, when you started doing that, because this is your own personal testimony, you were willing to go and find the truth wherever it took you, even the fact that you were not a supporter of the Catholic Church, but when you read things like this and then you go to the Greek and it shows you, I mean, light bulbs start turning on. Am I correct?
1: Without a doubt. And I was willing at that point, as you know very well, Terry, because I've talked about it on the air many times over. I was willing to lose it all. Yeah. And I did lose a lot of friends, a lot of family, which they did not want me to become Catholic. I'll be honest, Terry, I came into the church kicking and screaming and swinging, man. I didn't want to become Catholic. That was the last thing I ever imagined that I would become. But when you read these verses, look, at the end of the day, the Bible is a Catholic book.
0: Of course.
1: Period. It's a Catholic book. Stop being afraid of cracking open those Bibles, faithful. You got to crack them open. It is a Catholic book. And the more and more we read it, the more and more the Catholic teaching is going to jump out at you. You brought up Catechism of the Catholic Church 1021,
0: right,
1: where it tells you got to be pure to enter heaven. Well, what happens, Terry, if you're not entirely pure? Well, if you died in the friendship of God, you're going to undergo what is known as the final stage of purification, sanctification. That's purgatory.
0: Of course.
1: Purgatory.
0: Makes sense.
1: And the Bible teaches that clearly. And here's the other amazing thing, Terry. It was taught from the beginning of the churches. So if me and you lived back then, Terry, and we headed to Holy Mass and we're worshiping Jesus right there at the altar in the Holy Eucharist, we're going to hear from the pulpit, we're going to hear preaching on purgatory.
0: Yes.
1: Doesn't matter what church you go to in the early centuries, this idea of there not being a purgatory and this idea of Protestant theology, you're not going to hear that being preached in any of the churches. Right. You're going to hear Catholic teaching directly from the altar.
0: Yeah. Well, you are an expert like Joshua Charles on the fathers of the church. You're constantly quoting them. And I have found in our little conversation we're having that is another element of bringing people to the fullness of the faith, is when they look at early Christianity and they scratch their head and say, wait a minute, that's not what I believe.
1: Yep.
0: And then you have to ask yourself, were they right?
1: Yeah.
0: Am I wrong? That takes humility.
1: It takes a lot of humility. And it really did. It really, really does. Because when the more and more you look at the early Christians, the early Christians didn't teach things that modern day Protestants do that are distinctive to Protestantism. For instance, Bible alone, sola scriptura.
0: Yeah.
1: The early Christians never taught that. Faith alone, sola fide. They didn't teach that. Over and over, they taught, for instance, first off, in terms of Bible alone, they taught that very clearly.
0: Yeah.
1: You needed the Bible, you needed sacred scripture and sacred tradition. Yeah. They never taught sola fide. You needed faith and good works.
0: Right.
1: And another thing that later Protestants would distort, they didn't teach that the Holy Eucharist was a mere symbol.
0: Yeah.
1: Over and over, when we read the early fathers, they're teaching things that sound very Catholic.
0: Yes.
1: Now, why is that? Well, it's because they were Catholic.
0: Of
1: many of them were deacons, Terry.
0: Exactly.
1: Deacons, bishops, priests. They really were successors of the apostles, many of them, and they're teaching things that are distinctly Catholic.
0: Mm-hmm.
1: And that is why, as a Protestant, you've got multiple paths to go down.
0: Right.
1: Either you're going to completely ignore them, reject them completely, or you're going to try and pick and choose whatever it is that you think values you for your own teaching. I'm reminded of one thing, Terry, if I can share this. Right.
0: Please do. I want you to. That's why I have you here.
1: And this was a debate that I was so happy to have this debate. It was a few years back. I debated against who is considered one of the top, if not the top, Protestant apologists in Dr. Michael Brown.
0: Oh, yeah.
1: We debated the topic of purgatory.
0: Mm-hmm.
1: Well, before the debate, I heard a debate of Dr. Michael Brown's, where throughout the debate, he was debating a Unitarian.
0: Yeah.
1: And all throughout the debate, he's using early church fathers. So when our debate came around, I began using the early fathers. He said, hold on, I don't want to allow the fathers into debate. So what do you mean? I said, I don't want to talk about the early fathers. And then I said, well, hold on, Dr. Brown, you used the early fathers when you were debating the Unitarians.
0: I love it.
1: But yet now you can't use them?
0: Choose and pick.
1: Well, it shows you the duplicity. It shows you,
0: of course it does.
1: Forgive me for being honest, the hypocrisy. When it's convenient for them on the doctrine of the Trinity,
0: yes,
1: they'll use them. But how about everything else the early fathers taught? Not just the Trinity, but the Holy Eucharist as the real body, blood, and soul, divinity of our Lord. What about the teachings on Mary that they deny?
0: Yeah.
1: Purgatory, prayer for the dead, intercession of the saints, a bigger, fatter Bible. And I can go on and on here.
0: I love it. See, when you do your homework, it really does pay. William, I do over 200 funerals here at the Sacred Heart Chapel.
1: Wow.
0: So I meet families. This is probably my biggest time-consuming mission. I meet families. And so many times, these are Catholic families who haven't been well catechized. I'll just be gentle and say it. And I'm there with God's grace to educate them about the meaning and purpose of life at a very, very tough time when they've lost their brother, their mother, their sister, dad.
1: Yep.
0: And I have found that they're more open to the gospel at that moment than any other time.
1: Oh, yeah.
0: And so I met with a family Saturday. No, not Saturday. What is today? Thursday? Wednesday? Yeah, two days ago. Tuesday evening. They just wanted to see the chapel because their mother had passed. I said, fine. Yeah. I'll be happy to meet with you. Come on over. So we start talking, and they're Catholic, but they're nominal. And I shared with them the value of praying for the dead, that's the greatest charity you can provide for mom who died at age 91. She had a long life, and have a rosary prayed at the wake, and this is what we can do. And I started giving them, you know, because I built friendship with them, and they were open to hear my little pitch. I had to keep it, short. But when I showed them the Bible and what the church teaches about death, her response was, well, that's not what I'm into. And you know what I said, William? I can only share the message. And yep. I explained, I said, the only value in saying yes to God is you have the freedom to say no. But I would highly recommend you, here's my cell number. If you think about what I said and you want to change your mind, because I'm going to be praying for you.
1: Yeah.
0: She says, well, you do that. Here's my point. Sometimes it doesn't, you don't bear fruit by sharing the four last things. That's okay, in my opinion, because I'm not here for results. I'm here as I get up in the morning and you offer my day to Jesus Christ through Our Lady to use me in any way you want. And I'm not here to get results. You know what I'm here to? Give people an opportunity to meet the person of Jesus Christ. That's it.
1: Amen.
0: So here's my comment. And then I want to ask you to talk about, when we come back from the break, of people you've shared the gospel with that maybe years later they come back and say, thank you. Like just 4 days ago, somebody came to look at the chapel from Arizona and came and he said, I just want to thank you and Jesse. You guys saved my life. What?
1: Oh, yeah.
0: We saved your life.
1: Wow.
0: Give me a... And so he basically shared with me, and I said, brother, any good that we do comes from God. We thank him for it. But I want to hear from you, because I have one story of a priest who was living a debauchery life, and he told me what happened in his life when he was in the military. And as soon as he got out of the military, he ended up getting back to the faith and joined the seminary. Wait till you hear what he did. Stay with us.
1: It.
0: That's my teaser, folks. Stay with us. We'll be right back after a quick break. With William Albright, Terry Barber, stay with us. We'll be right back.

0: Welcome back to the Truth and Justice Show. William Albrecht is with me from Jesus 911. And I might also add patristic pillars. I really want people to know that this man makes me look lethargic, okay? I'm almost 70 years old. And, you know, people say, where do you get your energy? You're still firing on all four cylinders or eight cylinders. And I say, well, through the grace of God. William's a young man. I'm going to be stepping aside for guys like William. And I want to thank you, William, for saying yes to Jesus to do what you're doing, brother.
1: Thank you so much for that, brother. I love it. I love every moment of it. Mm-hmm. And all my energy, I get it from the Holy Spirit.
0: Absolutely.
1: Man. That's the only thing
0: That's
1: I can
0: it.
1: Say.
0: Of course.
1: Yeah, I don't know what else to say, but I love it. Love being here.
0: Good.
1: Love doing Jesus 911, yeah. And I love being here with you right
0: well,
1: now.
0: Thank you. Well, I'm enjoying it because we got two guys who love Jesus. Now, I got to tell you, Father Ron Tangen, he's the one I'm talking about. I met him when he was newly ordained in the late 70s. And he had a conversion tape. It was a cassette tape back then. And he talked about being in the military and he's being bored because he was just doing guard duty. And somebody put in his hands a pamphlet about Our Lady of Fatima. And he started reading about this message. And he was living a debauchery life, I mean, wine, women, and song. And when he read the pamphlet talking about the children's vision of hell, it was July of 1917. It was one of the apparitions. And he read that and said, wow, if they're right, which I think they are, I don't want to go to hell. I need to clean my act up. So he goes to confession that he hadn't gone to confession in like 8 years. He's in the military. He gets back into his faith. And here's the story. He starts reading Catholic books. Remember what St. Ignatius said or St. Alphonsus Liguori said? Only God knows how much good can come from one holy book. Well, Father Tangen read hundreds of books in a couple years while he was still in the military. And he was like on fire. He knew the faith. He loved St. Alphonsus Liguori, the glories of Mary, preparation for death. So when he got out of the military, he went to Rome for studies at the Angelicum. He Wow. studied with Father Charles Murr. All of my friends that I knew were there. And he ends up becoming a Catholic priest for Thailand. Really, Thailand, yeah. And here's the story. He started Our Lady of Victory Mission Books, and he printed several million books in his 20-some year life of a priest.
1: Wow.
0: These were books by St. Alphonsus Liguori, and he was just putting these out for like a dollar a book. And when I was in a monastery in 79, they gave me permission for a weekend to be with him out in Wisconsin, doing missions. And this man was preaching in a Jesuit parish in 1979, had a van load of books. I was helping him. I was recording his talk, and he was giving a talk on the existence of hell and his own
1: Wow.
0: story. And what happened, William, is the local parish priest didn't want to hear anything about hell and he didn't want anybody to hear this. So he told me, how do you shut that microphone off? How do I shut the recorder off? And I looked at him. I'm 20 years old. I'm like, I don't know. You know, I'm just doing what I'm told to do, Father. Sorry. Well, he chased Father Tangen and us out of the parish. We had to load up our books because he didn't want to hear that. Now,
1: Wow.
0: here's the point I'm making. We've seen things in the church that are challenging, folks.
1: Oh, yeah.
0: But let's focus on teaching people about Jesus Christ. Father Tangen could have been, well, I give up. I'm done. I'm told I'm not, this isn't worth doing. But no, he continued with his prayer life, his love for Our Lady. And because someone shared him a book about hell, he has reached millions of people with good Catholic books. Now, that's just one person. Now, I got a list on my paper here of all kinds of saints. But William, I know for a fact the work you're doing, you're getting the same results. You get people who come to you and say, you know, William, I didn't know that. Thank you for sharing that. And it has changed my life. Now, again, it's not about William. It's about Jesus Christ. And any good that we do comes from God. And we thank him. But because we're talking about the four last things, William, share with me some stories that you've experienced with people where it shook them to find out that this life is not just, you know, 60, 70, or 80 years for those who are strong.
1: Yeah. Now, there's this one story, and shockingly enough, it was from a very staunch Protestant who, after was dialoguing with him about prayer for the dead, he told me, well, okay, show me where it is in the Bible.
0: Sure.
1: And I popped open 2 Maccabees 12. I told him, look, of course, without a doubt. But first I told him, look, we're not a Bible-only based faith. I can show you the tradition all throughout history, this belief of prayer for the dead. But I popped open 2 Maccabees 12. We went over it. And then he stopped and he said, well, hold on, that's not in my Bible. He said, no, I know. Protestants later on removed it, removed those books. I know that. But I said, for the time being, even if you deny that this is a canonical book, which it is not, I'm going to show you the ancient Jews practice prayer for the dead. And he stopped and he said, well, that's interesting, because you do have a point there. Even if I don't believe it's a biblical book, this indeed is evidence that ancient Jews practice it.
0: Exactly.
1: And I told him, yes, it is. And I said, one other thing, prayer for the dead, because he didn't understand it. He was very, very anti-Catholic, didn't understand it. He said, what is the whole point of it? I said, look, prayer for the dead is a real act of charity and mercy.
0: Mm-hmm.
1: It is very useful. And in fact, 2 Maccabees 12, and I read it to him, verse 45, 46, it says, he made atonement for the dead, Judas Maccabeus. That they might be delivered from their sin.
0: Exactly.
1: And I told him, well, look at what Judas is doing, Maccabeus. He is gathering up a collection, sending it to Jerusalem, offering up a sin offering for the fallen. And then this is what we read. And I told him, I said, I want you to read the verse, verse 45. And he read it. Said, it calls it a holy and a pious thought.
0: Exactly.
1: Said, right, there it is. Because praying for the dead is beneficial.
0: Exactly.
1: It can aid those that have died before entering into the fullness of glory. And I told him, what I want you to do is I want you to take this and I want you to pray about it. I want you to pray about this. And we'll talk about this at a later time more.
0: Smart.
1: Well, he took that and he went and he went to pray about it, but I didn't hear from him for years.
0: Wow.
1: Years. The next time I heard from him, he was looking into Catholicism.
0: Amazing.
1: Yeah, and he told me, you planted those seeds. They took a while. But I went and I studied, and I had to come to the conclusion that 1st and 2nd Maccabees belonged in the Bible.
0: Oh, yeah.
1: He said, number one, I had to come to that conclusion. Then after that, I had to reckon with, what do I do with prayer for the dead there? And it was done by the ancient Jews. I had to look and see, well, did the ancient Christians do it? And when I found out that they did pray for the dead, well, then I had to look throughout history and I had to see, okay, well, how do I deal with this? And I added another thing to his platter.
0: Yeah.
1: Because at the time that I was talking, he was converting.
0: Yeah.
1: He was just going through RCIA at the time, called RCIA.
0: Sure.
1: And I said, let me throw something else in your platter so you can think about this.
0: Sure.
1: And he was blown away. I said, the early proto-reformers and the early reformers believed in prayer for the dead.
0: Yes, they did.
1: They believed in it.
0: Oh,
1: they
0: did.
1: Later on, it would change, but the early ones believed in it.
0: Yeah.
1: And I said, so if you have that lineage from early Judaism, then you've got that in the early Christians, and even in the early proto and early reformers, well, then the denial of prayer for the dead is a novelty. That is a novelty.
0: Yeah.
1: Denying it is a novelty, not believing in it, not practicing it. The novelty is denying it. And that was, of course, he was already going through the conversion process, but he said, yeah, you know, it's just, it's solidified for me. And thank the good Lord today is a practicing Catholic. But a lot of the times we got to plant that seed and we'll allow, we let the Holy Spirit do the work the Holy Spirit will do.
0: Amen.
1: And a lot of the times we may not, a lot of these times we may have it in our mind that there is no possible way somebody's ever going to come to the fullness, but let the Holy Spirit do the work and you'd be surprised at how many people embrace the fullness of the truth.
0: Well, beautiful testimony of a story. I love those, William. I have to tell you, this one's probably 45, 50 years, maybe 54 years ago, because even longer, because I was 17 teaching high school catechism. And I don't know why they had me there, but I was doing it. It was a young man. I was just a senior in high school. And by golly, there was a young boy who was kind of a smart aleck. And I was talking about hell. And in heaven. I was given the four last things even back then.
1: Yeah, yeah.
0: And he says to me, he says, if you can show me in the Bible, I love this when they ask me these questions like that, because he was saying like adulterers and fornicators, how could you go to hell for just, you know, doing what seems natural? And I said, well, so you're going to tell me that if I can show you where it says no fornicator will enter the kingdom of heaven, that would convince you that's true. It's in black and white. Yes. So of course I went to the New Testament and showed him that exact quote.
1: Oh yeah.
0: And he said, oh, I'm in trouble.
1: There you go.
0: He said that
1: there
0: to me.
1: Go.
0: But you know what it did for that young man? He had a complete change.
1: Yeah.
0: Because I really did instill hell as for what it is, away from God. I gave a whole, you know, what the saints have said. You don't want to go there, guys.
1: You don't.
0: Yeah.
1: You do not.
0: And so here's my point. It's called imperfect contrition. Saint Ignatius of Loyola talked about this. And when we come back from our break, we'll give his story on how he came back to the Catholic faith. I just want to remind everybody, if we got a minute here, to come tomorrow to our special 5 o'clock mass with the local bishop, Bishop Nunez. He'll be saying mass for us and then blessing our statue of Fulton Sheen, the marble statue outside our chapel. You're welcome to come. And then the following day, we have the spiritual warfare conference with Dr. Sandoval and Joshua Charles. So I want to invite you to come. Go to vmpr.org to check it out. It's on our website. And when we come back, you're going to hear from St. Ignatius of Loyola on what brought him back to the Catholic faith and why it's important to talk about the meaning and purpose of life to anyone who will listen to us. Stay with us, family. We'll be back with more with William Albrecht and Terry Barber. Stay with us.

0: Welcome back to the Truth and Justice Show here on Virgin Most Powerful Radio. William Albrecht is with me. We're talking about the four last things. For those who just tuned in, sometimes people tune in late, go to the Catechism of the Catholic Church. It's called Article 12. I believe in life everlasting. The paragraphs in 1020, just go through about eight of these paragraphs, and it really is good for the soul to meditate on these four last things. I left you on a teaser about St. Ignatius of Loyola. Now, here's the problem. Everybody knows he was a soldier and he lived kind of a reckless life. And then a cannonball hit him in the knee. And then he went to Manresa, which is in Spain. And then he was convalescing. And he's a man that has his mind is running. You know, what am I going to do? Well, one of the sisters that were taking care of him had a library. Well, it wasn't a library of novels about, you know, romantic novels. It was on the lives of the saints. Well, he's like, give me something. I'm bored. I need to read something. So he started reading the lives of the saints and how they fell in love with Jesus Christ and that they would give everything up for that. And that related to him well. And that's what gave him, that's what brought him back into his Catholic faith. And, you know, he started the Jesuits. Look at the work he has done in the church. So, William, I wanted to throw it back to you, brother, and I wanted to ask you again in this last segment if there's stories or biblical verses that you want to bring up. I'm all for it because I want to give you as much airtime as possible because I value what you do for us.
1: I love it, brother. Thank you so much. Yeah, no, you know, definitely no doubt at all. And my favorite one really,
0: tell me.
1: It's going to be the most common one whose life is changed by the Lord. It's going to be St. Paul.
0: Of course.
1: You know, St. Paul is the one, you know. St. Paul goes from persecuting the church. We know that.
0: Wow.
1: To becoming the greatest missionary.
0: Yes.
1: I mean, and what does that really show us, though, brother? It shows us that nobody, I want to be very clear, no one is beyond the mercy and that true transforming power of Christ. You may think in your mind, well, man, that guy that I know there is a rotten person. Nobody is beyond the mercy of the Lord.
0: That's right.
1: Because if our Lord could truly change one of the worst persecutors into an apostle,
0: yes,
1: I can guarantee you he can work in your life without
0: well
1: a doubt.
0: Said.
1: And look at these words. These words always blow me away.
0: Okay.
1: And when you were talking about it, I brought it up.
0: Yes.
1: Because these words are powerful. In 1 Timothy chapter 1, verses 12 to 16, St. Paul, we read this right here. Christ Jesus came into the world to save sinners of whom I am chief.
0: Yep.
1: How be it for this? Because I obtain mercy, that in me, first Christ Jesus might show forth all longsuffering, for a pattern to them which should hereafter believe on him to life everlasting. It's right there.
0: Yep.
1: St. Paul has that powerful conversion on the road to Damascus.
0: That's right.
1: And that changes his life. He goes from being a chief persecutor. And remember what Jesus says. He is persecuting. Remember, what does Jesus say that he's persecuting him? In fact, this is going to blow you away.
0: Yeah.
1: He says right here in Acts 9, 4 to 5.
0: Cool.
1: Saul, why do you persecute me?
0: Exactly.
1: And he said, who are you, Lord? And the Lord said, I am Jesus whom you persecute. But who was he persecuting? He's persecuting the body.
0: That's right.
1: So now we know that Saul at the time, later St. Paul, wasn't physically attacking our Lord. He had already ascended to heaven. He was persecuting the body. Our Lord identifies so completely with his church that he says, why do you persecute me? That's amazing.
0: Yes.
1: That shows you a beautiful truth of our Catholic faith,
0: Amen.
1: Of the Catholic Church. It's right there, brother. Christ and his church are inseparably united. And if you persecute the members of the body, you're persecuting Christ himself. So to me, that movement in the life of St. Paul is an example of the incredible transforming power of our Lord. And all you got to do today, maybe you're going through, I very often encounter people telling me, Terry,
0: tell me,
1: I'm going through a dry spell.
0: Yeah.
1: I'm going through a dry spell. I have trouble seeing the Lord. I have trouble walking with the Lord. don't ever hesitate to cry out to the Lord for help.
0: Amen.
1: Cry out to the Lord. The Lord is always there to listen to your prayers. And you might think, well, my goodness, I'm not getting an answer. You're always getting an answer. Be patient. The Lord is working in your life. The Lord is walking with you through every trial, through every tribulation, Terry. The Lord is walking with us. But we've got to keep our eyes on Jesus.
0: Well,
1: and you got to stop and think, am I going through a dry spell? Well, I'll tell you one thing. A lot of these dry spells or a lot of these tribulations, they're spiritual warfare because the devil wants to take your eyes off of the Lord.
0: Exactly.
1: There's nothing more he wants. Mm-hmm. He wants your eyes off of the Lord. He wants you off of the path. He wants you to go into another path. And that path that abandons our Lord, we've got to keep our eyes on the Lord, even through the toughest of times, say, Lord, I trust you.
0: Amen.
1: I trust you. And through those times of trial and tribulation, that's the key when we've got to keep our eyes on Jesus and trust in Jesus.
0: And I would add, William, every single day I was taught as a child, ask Jesus Christ for more faith. If you don't ask, you don't get. And this is incredible importance in living the faith, asking for more faith. You know, I got to ask you this as a convert. I remember talking to Scott Hahn 40 years ago. But it goes by. And I asked him, Scott, how did you understand Colossians chapter 1, redemptive suffering? I mean, as a Protestant, did it make any sense to you, Colossians chapter 1? So, William, I'm going to ask you and put you on the spot. How did you come to understand what we Catholics talk about, offering it up, unite your sufferings with the sufferings of Christ to help redeem the world? Can you explain your own personal journey on Colossians chapter 1?
1: Yeah. So as a Protestant, I am going to tell you what I believed when I would read. By the way, let me read it for the audience.
0: Oh, yeah.
1: Colossians 1:24. I rejoice in my sufferings for your sake. And in my flesh, I complete what is lacking in Christ's afflictions for the sake of his body. That is the church. Well, as a Protestant, what I would say, well, look, you know, St. Paul only means that the church will continue to experience suffering.

0: reading, because we all agree that our Lord's atonement is perfect. We know that. It's perfect, complete, sufficient. We know that. Yep. Nothing can be added to the infinite merit there at Calvary. That's the Council of Trent. Mm-hmm. Church fathers taught that all throughout history. Council of Orange, Augustine, Trent. We know that. So what is lacking? Well, it's not the value of the sacrifice. It's the application. How are we applying it to our lives? And our Lord wants the members of the body, wants us to participate by distributing the distributing the fruits of his of his redemption.
1: Yes.
0: And Paul shows you over and over this is a reality.
1: Yep.
0: It isn't only there we read that. We're reading 2 Corinthians 1:6. If we are afflicted, it is for your consolation and salvation.
1: Yep.
0: Look at that kind of language.
1: Excellent.
0: That should blow you away.
1: Yes,
0: so this is the real biblical teaching.
1: Yeah.
0: It is this. Our Lord alone accomplish redemption. We all know that. We know that. But we got to unite. We've got to unite to Christ, to the grace that he offers us. And we got to do that so that we offer our sufferings in union with his. Because our sufferings were shown all throughout the Bible. They have value, Terry.
1: Yes.
0: They have real value.
1: Amen.
0: Why do they have real value? Well, they have real value because they're united to Christ's perfect sacrifice. So I got to be honest, the only way we can truly understand Colossians 1 is by being Catholic.
1: Exactly.
0: I mean, honest, Terry, that's the only way.
1: It's true. Yeah. I bring this up to my Protestant friends a lot because I ask that question to them, and they give a very similar answer to what you just said. And when they understand redemptive suffering, it's a game changer. I want to recommend something. People have been emailing me. I wrote a book called How to Share Your Faith with Anyone. And I use these biblical principles to getting into conversations. I use it while I do my ministry for the funerals here at the chapel, getting involved, establishing rapport with people and asking the right questions. And, you know, just I want to recommend it for those. It's on our website. Go to vmpr.org. And you can check that book out because it's all about evangelization. Because as Bishop Sheen would say, if souls are saved, everything is saved.
0: Everything,
1: Bishop Sheen would say,
0: correct.
1: If souls are not saved, nothing is saved.
0: Yeah.
1: So there you
0: Beautiful.
1: Got it. William, I want to just take a minute to plug your Jesus 911 show that you're doing for us here at Virgin Most Powerful Radio. Love having you do it. Why don't you share with those who maybe haven't been listening to Jesus 911, give us the reasons what you actually share with people every day here on Virgin Most Powerful Radio.
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1: Yep.
0: We're talk theology. The goal is to uplift you, spirituality, drive you to the fullness
1: Amen.
0: Of the truth. We talk about church fathers. We talk about Bible. We talk about great saints. We talk about mystics. We talk all things Catholic theology related. And we want you all to tune in. Maybe you're tuning in right now and you haven't heard. Maybe it's been a minute since you've tuned into Jesus 911. I love it. And I love seeing you all when you all tune in. And we want you to tune in. One other thing. We want you all also to get the Virgin Most Powerful Radio
1: Amen.
0: App.
1: Gotcha.
0: Get that app so you can have that in your arsenal, your spiritual arsenal, when you're on the go so you can listen. Whenever you're on the go, and we want to hear you tuning in to all of Virgin Most Powerful Radio content.
1: Excellent. And I got to tell you, I don't go anywhere without cards in my pocket. Whether I'm out with my boy fishing and I see somebody at the restaurant, I give them cards for Virgin Most Powerful Radio. I go to a different church and I see people at church outside. I say, hey, by the way, have you heard of Fulton Sheen? And I get into a conversation. He's being beatified. Why do we do this? Because we want more souls to get to heaven. And that's why we talked about the four last things. William, thank you so much for all that you do. I don't ask you what state you should be living in. I'm going to mention this. I say this, life is short, death is sure. The hour of death remains obscure. A soul you have and only one. If that be lost, all hope is gone. Waste not your time while time shall last. For after death has ever passed, the all-seeing God your judge will be. Heaven or hell, your destiny. All earthly things will flee away. Eternity shall ever stay. And don't forget, folks, Our Lady of Fatima said, souls are going to hell because no one's there to pray and make sacrifices. William did a great job of redemptive suffering explaining that. Unite your sufferings with the sufferings of Christ to help redeem the world. I don't care if you're 5 years old or 105. Please, unite it with Jesus. Thanks again for supporting us here at Virgin Most Powerful Radio. God love you and your family.

Peace be to you. Many look on prayer in somewhat the same fashion as an aviator may look on a parachute. He hopes that he will never have to use it, but it may come in handy in case he has to bail out. Prayer, as our blessed Lord talked about it and taught it, was something quite different. Let us first of all see how prayer was used in his own life. There are four great heads under which our blessed Lord spoke of prayer. First of all, his prayers were at the great events of his life. He prayed at his baptism. He prayed before he chose the 12 apostles. He prayed also before Peter made the confession of his divinity. He prayed at the Transfiguration. He prayed in Gethsemane. He prayed on the cross. Then, in addition to these great events of his life, he prayed also in the course of his ministry. He prayed, for example, before the great conflict with the temple authorities. He prayed before giving the apostles the Lord's Prayer. He prayed when the Greeks came to him. And he prayed after feeding the 5,000. In addition to these two special headings of prayer, he also prayed at his miracles. He prayed, for example, when he healed the multitudes, when he fed the 5,000, when he healed the deaf mute, and when he raised Lazarus from the dead. And then in a fourth category, there were prayers that he said for others. He prayed for the 11. He prayed for the whole church. He prayed for those who nailed him to the cross. And in a very special way, he prayed for Peter. Now, taking out all that he said about prayer, what is prayer? Well, the best definition of prayer is that it is a lifting of the mind and the heart to God. To make it more simple, prayer is a dialogue. Man breaks silence in two ways. A dialogue with his fellow man, and a dialogue with God. My dialogue with a fellow man is a proof that he is a person, and so am I. The same is implied in a dialogue with God. Both of these dialogues are fulfilled in the two commandments. Love God and love neighbor. Turn over the pages of sacred scripture. What do you find? You find a record of men to whom God has spoken. And you'll also find a record of men who listened to him. In other words, scripture is fulfilled in concrete living dialogues. Now, men do not always want that dialogue with God. Sometimes they seek it. Other times they flee from it. At one time, they desire it. At another time, they fear it. Adam was afraid when God called him in the garden. Cain was afraid when God spoke to him. Moses was afraid before the burning bush. When you and I have a dialogue with God, what makes it up? One thing that makes it up is, first of all, a consciousness of our own sin. And the other is the voice of God urging us to confess it, to seek his mercy. One voice crushes, the other delivers life. One of the most beautiful examples of dialogue in Scripture is that between St. Paul and our Lord, the risen Christ, on the road to Damascus. And everything that St. Paul wrote after that was nothing but a dialogue in which he was thereon engaged. And God's answer always was, "My grace is sufficient for thee."
Now, we said that prayer is the lifting of the heart and mind to God. Notice we said nothing so much about the emotions. Why not? Well, because prayer really does not have very much to do with sensations or emotions or feelings. It's not a feeling in the stomach, just as it is not a pain in the stomach. It is not a capricious feeling, something that makes us purr on the inside. It has nothing to do with the animal part of us. It is not in the glands. It is in the intellect. It is in the will. It is in the heart. As embracing a love of truth, which belongs to the intellect, and also a resolve and a determination to grow in love, which is one of the acts of the will. We do not therefore pray because we feel like it. Sometimes our prayers are much better when we do not feel like praying. St. Francis de Sales said that an ounce of desolation is of greater worth than a pound of consolation. Very often in prayer, we do not have a deep sense of the presence of God. I say sense, referring it to the biological or emotional part of our lives. Really, we are very much like children that are carried in mother's arms. If we are carried in our Lord's arms, we rarely see his face. We know it is there. Prayer, then, is an intercourse between the created spirit and the uncreated spirit, which is God. It is a communion, a conversation, an adoration, a penance, a happiness, a work, a rest, an asking, a submission. It has many, many forms, some belonging to beginners and others belonging to great saints. For example, there's vocal prayer, what we say with our lips. Then there's meditation, which is a kind of a spiritual daydream or reverie. Then there is the higher contemplation of saints, which is an affective union with God. In vocal prayer, we go to God on foot. In meditation, we go to God on horseback. And in contemplation, we go to God in a jet. It may be asked, why should we pray? Well, why breathe? We have to take in fresh air and get rid of bad air. We have to take in new power and get rid of our old weaknesses. We pray because we are orchestras and we always need a tune-up. Just as a battery sometimes runs down and needs to be charged. So we have to be renewed in spiritual vigor. Our blessed Lord said, without me you can do nothing. Oh yes, we can eat and drink and we can sin. We cannot do anything toward our supernatural merit and heaven without him. We happen to live in a conditional universe, and because we fulfill certain conditions and certain effects are produced. For example, if you strike a match, it will light. That's the condition. So too, there are millions and millions of favors hanging from heaven on silken cords. And prayer is the sword that cuts them. Our real strength comes from without, not within. Light is not in the eye. It is in the sun. Sound is not in the ear. It is in something outside of us. The sun uses the eye, music uses the ear, and God uses us in prayer. When
When we pray, we get into a new environment of love. It is something like the difference between a child in a nice family and a waif. A waif of the streets has no guarantee of security, for example, food and clothing and shelter, because the child is not in an environment of love, such as the child in a family. When we pray, we put ourselves under God's love, and hence we receive blessings which otherwise we would not receive. Now, this is something very much to keep in mind in family life. Those, for example, who are raising children and never put themselves in God's care and providentially trust Him are not receiving the blessings of those who know that when God gives a child, He will also provide for it. That brings us to some concrete suggestions about prayer. The first is this. In prayer, do not do all the talking. If you went into a doctor's office, you would not rattle off the symptoms and then rush out. How did you learn to speak the English language? You learned to speak by listening, did you not? How does a scientist learn the laws of nature? By imposing laws upon nature? No, he sits down passively before nature and says to nature, "Now you reveal to me your secrets." So we are not constantly to be yapping in prayer. Sacred Scripture says, "Speak, Lord, thy servant heareth." We often change that. And we say, "Listen, Lord, thy servant speaketh." Prayer is not a one-way street. It is a boulevard. In prayer, therefore, we must not only speak, we must also listen. God talks to us. And more in meditation than in vocal prayer. A second suggestion. Petition is a very valid form of prayer, but do not make all your prayers prayers of petition. In other words, let not the attitude before God be, give me this, give me that. What would a young man think of a girl who constantly said, "Give me this mink coat, give me this ring, send me these flowers"? Is it not true that when you love, you are embarrassed when anyone asks, "What do you want?" The more you love, in a certain sense, the less you want. Now, this does not mean to say, God forbid, that we must not pray for certain favors from God. We will speak of that later on. Because petition is an essential part of prayer. The point we are making is that it is not all prayer. It is not the perfect prayer. Therefore, think of other forms of prayer besides asking. Thirdly, when you pray, do not think that God is reluctant about giving you favors. You must not think that God acts toward you in somewhat the same way that some people act toward a beggar. If they see a beggar on the other side of the street, well, they will turn a corner, perhaps, to get rid of him. God is a loving Father. As soon as we begin praying, He does not turn a deaf ear to us. Think, therefore, of your relationship to God in somewhat the same way as the relationship of a child to a father. And that is the way our blessed Lord told us to pray. When in the Our Father, which contains seven petitions, He began with Our Father. A fourth suggestion. There are liturgical prayers. There are indulgence prayers. They should always be favored. But in your private devotions,
You should try to remember that your prayers should be your prayers. Do not let all of your prayers be like circular letters. When you get a circular letter, do you not sometimes put it in a wastebasket? Why do not you pray out of your own heart? Your heart has problems like no one else in the world. It has certain worries and hopes, agonies and fears and weaknesses. And these constitute the content of your prayer. And your prayer will come out of them. You will be a person who is praying. Our blessed Lord said that he calls his sheep by name. In other words, we are individual before him. Our blessed Lord turned to the thief and addressed him in the second person singular. Thou, this day thou shalt be with me in paradise. Let therefore your prayer be personal. And even when you say certain indulgenced and liturgical prayers, hearken to God. Be attentive to him. If you were not attentive to him as a person, how can you expect him to hearken to you? If you look around when someone else is in the room whom you ought to be addressing, do you feel that you have a claim upon his favors? And so it is with God. Pray out of your heart. And fifth, every now and then, cut out the dead wood of prayer. Over a long period of time, you will fall into certain habits and certain routines. And you become so used to them that they lack fervor. Do not be afraid to say, all right, I'm going to get out of this jungle. I'm going to start all over again. God will not be angry with you. As a matter of fact, such an attitude may freshen your prayers, make you much more personal. Another suggestion. Always let the motive of your prayer be love. St. Augustine once said, give me a man who is loved and I will tell him what God is. Whatever lovers say to one another, that you say to God. And think not therefore of your relationship to him as being that of a servant to a master, as a lover to the beloved. And seven, keep all of your prayers fresh. By praying out of your heart, by praying out of the inspiration of love, then your prayers will be something like a fourth century lyric which a husband by the name of Ausonius wrote to his wife. Wife, let us live as we have lived, nor ever lose the little names that were the first night's grace. It takes a great deal of effort in marriage to keep up the freshness of love. Sacrifices have to be sprinkled through a marriage. And so too, every now and then, when love becomes routine, we freshen it by a sacrifice. No one ever rises to a higher level of love without a death to a lower one. And finally, do not let all of your prayers be like blueprints which you bring to God and then ask him to rubber stamp. Remember that God has an intelligence and a plan of your own life, which is far better than the one you have. A little baby may cry for taffy, but the mother will not give the baby taffy. A boy of six wants a shotgun, but the father will not give the boy of six a shotgun. Shotgun. There are some things that are not good for us. And God's answer to prayer sometimes is no. A little girl once prayed for $1,000 for Christmas. And her unbelieving father said to her on Christmas, well, God didn't answer your prayers, did he? And the little girl said, yes. God said, no.
So when you pray to God, say something like this. I mean in petitionary prayer. Dear Lord, there's something I want. I need it badly. I hope I want it for thy glory. I hope it's best for my salvation. You know what it is. Maybe it is not good for me, or else you would have given it to me long before this. But just in case you're waiting for me to ask you again, well, I'm asking for it. You will know best what to do. Thanks. And in conclusion, may we suggest two special forms of prayer. One, the rosary, and two, silence and meditation. First of all, the rosary. The rosary is almost like words with music. It combines the physical, the moving of the beads through the fingers, the mental, the meditation on the joyful and the sorrowful and the glorious mysteries of our Lord and His Blessed Mother. And finally, something vocal, namely saying our prayer with our lips. There was once a young lady who said to me, I think a rosary is monotonous, and I don't think God likes for us to say monotonous prayers. I said to her, who's that man with you? She said, that's my fiancé. I said, do you love him? She said, yes. I said, how does he know? Well, she said, I told him. What did you say? I said, I love you. When did you tell him? Last night. Did you ever tell him before? She said, yes, I told him the night before. Well, don't you think he tires of it? Isn't it a bit monotonous? No. Saying that we love is never monotonous, because we say it in a new moment of time and in a new place. And so it is with our rosary. And finally, silence. Take out at least a half an hour a day. Live above yourself. Live within yourself. Have an inward solitude. Fulfill the words of John the Baptist. He must increase. I must decrease. And in the language of St. Paul, you will say that your life is hidden with Christ in God. Through prayer, contemplation, you can say, as St. Bernard said to Pope Eugenius, tuus esto ubique. Always belong to yourself, and then you will belong to God.

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1: Catholic commentary.
2: You were doing a service.
1: Spiritual warfare.
2: AOM clear, see no truth.
1: Stay ready so you don't have to get ready. Jesus 911.
3: Let's do it now. Let's begin now. Audience, we are live on the radio. There are a little bit of hiccups. It always happens, especially when we plan to begin with powerful prayer for people that may be affected. And we're going to begin right now. Audience, join me in prayer. We have planned a tremendous show today where we talk about the great Saint Ignatius of Loyola and the Jesuits and all things spiritual related. We're even going to talk about the mystic aspect of the Jesuits. We're going to go very deep today, audience. For people that are wondering, why aren't we doing part two of the Seventh-day Adventist movement? I have broken that down into five parts. Yes, five parts, meaning we're going to cover annihilationism, soul sleep, and all these different things. I got that advice from a scholar priest who will be joining me for a few of those episodes, which will break him down over the course of a few weeks. But today we got to talk about it. It is his feast day. And we've got to remember the tremendous Saint Ignatius of Loyola. Why is he important? We hope you have questions that you ask, because we want to dive in and talk about Saint Ignatius of Loyola. And we want to talk about the tremendous Jesuits. But we want to get the ball rolling by praying. And we want to give a shout out, a very near and dear hearted thank you to Carlos Alava a Jesus, who says, "Hey, brother, I'd like to make a prayer request for people affected by the state wildfires. I think it's in multiple parts of the world, so I don't want to confine it to one part, but people can correct me if I'm wrong there. Many people being displaced all around the state. Now, people can correct me if I am wrong, but I don't think it's only Washington. If I'm correct, I believe it's more parts. But people can correct me either which way. We want to open up with prayer, and as well for our near and dear friend who always provides us with great prayers. He's not doing so well today. We're going to pray for him. I've already reached out to a number of priests to join in prayer for our near and dear friend, St. Francis Babito. And Elena, God bless you. Thank you for your support, Elena. We want to stop and we want to pray. She says, "Ave Maria, everyone pray for my husband, St. Francis Babito, really sick right now. Thank you all, brothers and sisters, and thank you for serving us, William. Remember to rest, Nana Mike. I will this evening. I promise you I will." We want to begin in the name of the Father, Son, and the Holy Spirit. Our Father who art in heaven, hallowed be thy name, thy kingdom come. Thou will be done on earth as it is in heaven. Give us this day our daily bread, and forgive us our trespasses as we forgive those who trespass against us. Lead us not into temptation, but deliver us from evil. Amen. Hail Mary, full of grace, the Lord is with thee. Blessed art thou among women, and blessed is the fruit of thy womb, Jesus. Holy Mary, Mother of God, pray for us sinners now and at the hour of our death. Amen. Father, Son, Holy Spirit. Yes, let's pray for our near and dear friend, St. Francis Babito, and everybody affected today. I want to pray for everyone affected today. Yes, absolutely. To begin by saying, well, we're going to be talking about Saint Ignatius of Loyola. And boy, are we going to have a tremendous time as well. Well, who is this figure? Why is he important? What kind of a legacy did he leave behind? Well, for those that that maybe love Saint Ignatius, have you read anything of his? Maybe you've read something of his. Maybe you are aware of his writings. Maybe you're a devotee. Maybe you have questions and you're wondering, okay, well, you know, can you tell me about the Jesuits? Can you tell me a little bit more about his life? And excuse that feedback, audience. A little bit of a hiccup in the control room at Virgin Most Powerful Radio, but they're getting everything organized. And remember, spiritual warfare is real. Whenever we do some of the most uplifting shows, sometimes the gremlins get into the systems. So let's pray that the show can go smoothly and it goes well, because we're going to be praying throughout the show as well. We're going to remind you all, we're going to pray for our friends and those that are affected as the show goes on as well. The tremendous St. Ignatius of Loyola was a Spanish nobleman. He was a soldier. He was a mystic. Yes. Do you all love talking about mystics? Maybe you're wondering, how was he a mystic? We'll talk about that later. And we're taking any and all of your questions as well. He's also the founder of the Society of Jesus, the Jesuits. And once devoted to military, he was once devoted to military glory. God transformed him into one of the greatest saints in church history. And his life reminds us that no one is beyond conversion, and that the grace of the Lord can completely redirect a person's mission. That is something we want to hammer home. We need to hammer that home. And again, he was a soldier. A lot of people don't know that at particular aspect of his life. A lot of people just know him from his tremendous writings. Have you read them? Are you aware of his writings? Do you love them? I know a lot of people that love St. Ignatius of Loyola. Maybe they're not aware of his early life. Maybe they're not aware of his conversion. But before his conversion, the great St. Ignatius, he wanted fame. But not only did he want fame, yeah, he wanted honor. He wanted military success. He lived the life of a courtier and soldier. He wanted worldly ambition. That's what he desired. Like the tremendous St. Paul, our Lord had other plans in store for him, right? And our Lord would dramatically interrupt those plans and call him to a battle. He was called to a battle. But that was the battle in the spiritual, on the spiritual battlefield. That was a battle for souls. And we know that because we follow and we read about the trajectory of his life. And as we do that, as we follow the trajectory of his life, we can see that the Lord's hand is there at work in everything. And indeed, we're following his story as well, by the way, audience. We hope you're enjoying this. We hope you're loving the slides as well. We worked in them for multiple hours. So if you're tuning in on YouTube, you're watching on YouTube, tremendous. We hope you're enjoying it. We've prepared this show just for you to uplift you, to blow you all away. We think that you are going to love it. We think that you're going to be blown away. We have so much to talk about when it comes to the tremendous and the amazing St. Ignatius of Loyola. What about the cannonball? What about the cannonball that changed everything? Well, in 1521, and we're giving you all the chronology, audience, in 1521, during the Battle of Pamplona, a cannonball shattered his leg. That's correct. It shattered his leg, and as the slide shows you, it ended his military career. He was done. He was confined to bed for months, and, one particular aspect that is not recorded there in the slide, because slides can only hold so much information, right? Was the great deep depression he fell into. The great deep and sad depression he fell into. His military life was over. His military life was done. He loved being in the military. He loved fighting. He wanted to chase fame. He wanted to chase honor. The worldly attachments, that was what was on his mind. He wanted to chase the worldly. He wanted to chase the fame. He wanted that worldly, carnal recognition. Well, when his leg was shattered, he had little to read other than the life of Christ and the life of the saints. And that would cause him to then begin to reflect upon them. He would then, and this reminds me of a friend of mine, by the way, he would then... The worldly dreams that he used to have, which were very carnal, then began to be replaced with dreams that were very spiritual, dreams that were vivid of holy saints, of holy mystics, of holy doctors. So these thoughts began to fill his mind and his heart as well. And he realized that when reading about the life of Christ and reading the Gospels, reading the lives of the great, tremendous saints, he was filled with peace, peace that you can only really find in Christ. And that right there was the beginning of his conversion. that led to his spiritual discernment. And that led to him to realize, hold on, not every thought comes from God. There are some bad ones. That is an example of real spiritual warfare. And he realized that there were some real inspirations that produced real lasting peace, while there were temptations that were going to leave him with anxiety. If you didn't have the Lord in your life, if you don't have the Lord in your life, you will have temptations that will leave you anxious. They'll leave you feeling empty. And that insight eventually became part of his famous teaching on the discernment of spirits. That's correct. His famous teaching on the discernment of spirits. Now, that helped him, Christians distinguish between God's voice, distinguish between God's voice from temptation. Now, I think the break is going to sneak up on us in a moment. I don't know. Actually, it probably already has. I don't hear any audio, though, in the control room. So we're going to pause for a moment, and I'm going to assume we're on a break right now.

We are live and we are back, audience. We're not having a good time. We're having a tremendous time. And we're talking about the tremendous and the amazing St. Ignatius of Loyola. And I'm so glad that people are interested in this. I am so glad because now we're talking about his famous teaching on the discernment of spirits, on helping Christians distinguish God's voice from temptation. And we had a tremendous comment that came in. We want to give him an enormous shout out on the air. Thank you for your support, my dear friend. God bless you. He who dwells, your support means the world to us, and it allows us to do the ministry that we do. Thank you, my friend. He says, if it was not for the Jesuits, we wouldn't have public education in the West. Is that right? They founded universities. That's a great point. That is a great point. In terms of the universities, did they found them? And what else can we credit them for? Now, this is going to blow you away. There is no doubt the Jesuits are some of the greatest educational and missionary orders in the world. In the world. Now, what did they found? Now, they may not have founded the first universities because there are some like the University of Paris and what have you, which predate them. But what they did found is they did found hundreds of colleges and universities and they reformed many educational systems around the world. Now, here's the other amazing thing. Now, you may have meant, I don't think you meant that they were the first ones that founded universities. So with that, that you are correct in the point, and it's a great point that you point out, that they did establish many colleges and many universities. Now, here's what I'm also going to add, he who dwells. Here's a great one, brother. And I am very, very happy to see you here. We hope you're edified. Here's something else that we can attribute to the tremendous Jesuits. Their missionary work is some of the greatest on the planet. Who can we name among some of the greatest missionaries? I want to hear from you, audience. Who are your favorite Jesuits? And you don't tell me Father Brown because he's watching right now. Don't tell me Father Brown because he's watching. I love Father Brown. I love you, Father. But don't tell me him. St. Francis Xavier, he's one of the greatest. Any others that you all can think of? Any others? He, to me, is one of the greatest Jesuits, one of the greatest Jesuit missionaries. Here's another thing they were heavily responsible for, he who dwells. The Counter-Reformation, it's very tough to argue that they were not the greatest defenders against Protestantism during that time. It's very hard. If anybody has their opinions, maybe they think, well, no, you know what? I think there were greater ones. I am all ears and I want to hear. They were among the greatest defenders against Protestantism during the Counter-Reformation. Here's another thing they were famous for, spiritual theology. St. Ignatius' spiritual exercises today is one of the greatest guides to prayer. Do you all love it? Have you all read it? What are your thoughts on it if you've read it? Here's another thing. Many Jesuits were phenomenal and still are phenomenal scientists, linguists, biblical scholars, patristic scholars. So they have played an enormous role in so many things, he who dwells in so many things, my friend. That is why we love talking about the great Saint Ignatius of Loyola, who his spiritual exercises are, what are they? People may be wondering, they may be thinking, okay, hold on, William, what are they? What are they and why are they important? And why should I care about them? Well, they are a kind of structured retreat. And the way they are laid out is it is meant to deepen your relationship with the Lord. They will guide a person through meditation on their life, through learning about the life of Jesus, learning about his passion, learning about his bodily resurrection, and to help conform their will entirely to the will of God. Entirely. Entirely. And that's important. That's important. Because if we do not do that, then we're never going to achieve the holiness for which we were crafted by the Lord. And I love the spiritual exercises. Has anyone read them?
I know we got a lot of Franciscan lovers in the audience and a lot of people that love the mystics and saints, but I wonder, any devotees to St. Ignatius, any devotees to the spiritual exercises, any devotees to the Jesuit tradition, I'd love to hear from you. Maybe you have a question. Maybe you have something on your mind. Would love to hear from you as well, because this is such a fun topic to talk about as well. Now, a pilgrim seeking Christ. Now, after his conversion, this is so much fun, being able to walk through the history of St. Ignatius. This is so much fun. Isn't this a blast? After he converted, St. Ignatius would then make a pilgrimage, forgive me, to the Holy Land. And he hoped to remain there permanently. He wanted to remain there permanently. But there were political circumstances that prevented that. It forced him to eventually leave. But what did that journey do? What did the journey do to the Holy Land? Well, it helped invigorate him and fill him with hope and strengthen his conviction that God was calling him to serve the church. God really indeed was calling him to serve the church. And he would go from being a student to a priest. Isn't that amazing? He would go from being a student to a priest. But I want to bring attention to his spiritual exercises. I want to bring attention to them because a lot of people, when I was preparing in the past for a show on St. Ignatius of Loyola, one of the things that really stunned me and shocked me, this was a few years ago when I did a show on radio, nothing to the depth that we're doing today, but I found that a lot of people were not aware of his spiritual exercises. They just weren't aware of them. And I think they can change your life. I'm not going to lie to you. I don't just say that. I think they can radically change your life. And St. Ignatius' spiritual exercises are among the most influential spiritual works ever written. They're not just a book to read. It's a real spiritual program of prayer, of real meditation, of real examination of conscience, of real discernment. And countless saints, countless priests, countless religious and lay faithful, they've deepened their love with Christ and their walk with the Lord. They've deepened them through these exercises. They have deepened them. And I love this from the tremendous brother. And we, yesterday, by the way, if you all did not see, yesterday towards the end of the show, we had a wonderful dialogue with his wonderful mother, Kothel Ryan. Now I learned how to pronounce his name. He's been a near and dear brother. I think he's been a member now for over a year. He's a tremendous moderator and member. We love him dearly, but I've been calling him Kothel Ryan for over a year. I've been calling him Kothel Ryan for over a year. Now that we had his wonderful mother on, we dialogued with her. We had such a tremendous spiritual encounter that she had, that she shared on the air. We recommend you go back and you watch that. We learned that his name is pronounced Kothel. Kothel, brother, forgive me for all this time, take over a year mispronouncing your name. I meant well, though. The tremendous brother, Kothel Ryan, says, by the way, my friend, thank you for your support. We would not be here able to do shows like these, uplifting the saints, lifting their names up and asking for their incredible intercession. Wouldn't be able to do it without support like yours, my dear friend. He says, I have a new book, 10 Weeks to Spiritual Advancement, a do-it-yourself guide. Wow. Do-it-yourself guide to these spiritual exercises by Father Ed Broom. I'm going to start soon. I love that, man. I love that. Let us know when you start so we can all pray for you as well. By the way, as you all know, we're entering into the month of August, which is a tremendously Marian month. I, every year, like to ask people, is anyone going to do the Dormition Fast? And if you don't know what that is, you can ask me and I'll talk about it later. Is anybody going to do the Dormition Fast? And no, I don't want people to come back and say, well, why would I do that? Only the Orthodox do that. No, they don't. No, they don't. That is Eastern Catholic. That is very Catholic. So don't have it in your mind that only the Orthodox do that. That is Catholic to its very core. Very, very core. So the spiritual exercises, we're talking about those as well.
Remember that we were talking about the tremendous, the amazing Saint Ignatius of Antioch. Forgive me, Saint Ignatius of Loyola. I know for a fact I'm going to get clipped there. Everybody's going to have a blast talking about that. Oh, St. Ignatius of Antioch. St. Ignatius of Antioch from the 100s. St. Ignatius of Loyola. Very easy to confuse them. They're both tremendous saints, both tremendous spiritual figures. But we're talking about the counter-reformer, the great St. Ignatius of Loyola. And before we hit the break, we want to tackle the birth of the Jesuits. The birth of the Jesuits. Yes, here we are. If you are wondering about the birth of the Jesuits, we're here now. We are here now. In 1540, Pope Paul III, and I don't think Pope Paul III is canonized. Maybe somebody in the audience can correct me on that one. I don't have time to Google it right now. Maybe during the break I will. In 1540, Pope Paul III officially approved the Society of Jesus. And then the Jesuits took the traditional vows of poverty, the traditional vows of chastity, the traditional vows of obedience, while also making a special vow of obedience to the Pope in regards to the missionary assignments. Their goal was this. It was a very holy, a humble, and a tremendous goal. The goal was go wherever the church most needed them. That was the goal, and that was how the Jesuits were born. That's exactly how they were born. And they would become tremendous defenders of the Catholic faith. They became one of the church's greatest forces during the Counter-Reformation. They defended Catholic doctrine against Protestant objections through incredible preaching, incredible teaching as well, through great education, great scholarship, great missionary work. I want to hear from you. Do you all have a favorite Jesuit? Do you all have a favorite Jesuit saint that you say, well, this is the very best one? Or maybe you have questions about the Jesuits, or maybe you have questions about St. Ignatius of Loyola. Any and all questions, we are tackling them for you, the audience today. We hope you all are having a wonderful one, an incredible and a phenomenal Friday, a fantastic Friday. Yes, the weekend is upon us, but give thanks to the Lord every day for another day of life. We got a lot more to come, audience. A lot more to come. You're not going to want to go anywhere. Stick around.

And we are back, and we are having a tremendous time on the radio. We're having a great time. We're talking about the Jesuits. We're talking about St. Ignatius of Loyola. We're having such a tremendous time. Audience, we want to pause and thank all of you all for tuning in, wherever you all are tuning in the world. We hope you're having a great one. Hope you're having a tremendous one. We hope you're being edified as well. We left off when we were talking about the birth of the Jesuits and how in 1540, Pope Paul III officially approved the society. They're great defenders of the Catholic faith as well. Tremendous defenders. In fact, they became one of the church's greatest forces during the Counter-Reformation. And they defended Catholic doctrine against Protestant objections. And they did it in a magnificent manner. They did it through powerful preaching, through powerful teaching, through great education, through tremendous scholarship, through tremendous missionary work. And indeed, that is one part that we need to talk about. They were also, and they are, missionaries to the world. That is another aspect we've got to focus on. The Jesuits are very well known for being missionaries to the world as well. They carry the gospel all around the globe. In fact, I asked you all earlier, I want to know who your favorite Jesuit is. Or maybe you have a question about your favorite Jesuit. It doesn't just have to be about St. Ignatius of Loyola. Maybe you have a question about another one. And I'm about to talk about a great one right now. I'm going to talk about the great St. Francis Xavier. If you all haven't heard of him, we need to do a whole show about him in the future. Because he was a tremendous missionary to the world. He truly did evangelize India. He evangelized Japan, and he even desired to reach China. So the Jesuit missionaries are incredible. They entered North and South America, Africa, and Asia, and very often learned the languages and learned the cultures in order to proclaim the gospel and in order to preach Christ in a more effective manner. That is something we should all strive to do, right? We should all strive to do. They're also known as being champions of education. But before we get to them, and before we get to talking about them as champions of education, why are they even called Jesuits? That might be in your mind. Why are they called Jesuits? Well, the Society of Jesus takes its very name from our Lord. Yes. I know this is a question that didn't come up, but I know many of you all may be thinking about that. So here it is. This is your one shop stop for all questions about the Jesuits and, all things Jesuit related. And we hope you're enjoying this. We want to pause and ask. We do this all the time. What are you enjoying to drink in your part of the world right now? We hope you're enjoying. Look, you know how you all know William. And if you all know William, you know that William wants you to be enjoying a delicious diet drink, a delicious one, man. I am enjoying right now something tremendous and something incredible. I am enjoying Cream Soda Zero. Yes, I know some of you all are rolling your eyes saying, hey, hold on, man. Get back to the show and the Jesuits, man. We don't want to hear about your love for diet drinks. All right. Then we'll get back to it. So yes, they were, they're called Jesuits because they take their name from our Lord. That's exactly why, that is precisely why they are called that. And that removes a little bit of the mystery of that. And they sought to imitate our Lord completely. And they placed themselves at the direct service of the Pope for missionary work throughout the world. And I know that I'm going to butcher these pronunciations. It's okay. I'm going to give it my very best because it's worth giving it our very best. Their famous motto, Ad Majorem Dei Gloriam, for the greater glory of God, really does get to the very heart of real Ignatian spirituality. Everything is to be done for the glory of God, never our own. If you're doing it for your own glory, you're doing the wrong thing. If you're doing it for your own glory, you're doing the wrong thing, period. That's a big issue.
That's a big issue. That's a big issue. So that's why yesterday it was so great to pray the litany of humility. Feels tremendous praying the litany of humility. I wonder how many of us would reject to pray that. I wouldn't be shocked if many would. And if anybody would reject to pray that, then that says everything. We need to be able to be humble. We need to be willing to shrink. We need to be willing to be humble and to vanish for the sake of the Lord. That's what the great Jesuits did, desire to do. That is what the great Franciscans did as well. And I know you're all saying, hold on, William, can't you do a show without talking about the Franciscans? No, man, I can't, all right? I can't. So they were champions of Catholic education as well. A great hallmark of the Jesuits has always been education. Earlier, we had the tremendous brother, and we want to stop and thank you all for your support. The great, tremendous brother, He Who Dwells, sent in a great question on public education. And it got to the heart of the issue, because he was right in terms of them founding many universities.

to form virtuous Catholics, to serve God and neighbor. And at the very obedience of all of this was and is to this day Ignatian spirituality. Well, what on earth is Ignatian spirituality? Well, St. Ignatius, remember what he emphasized. St. Ignatius emphasized real obedience. But let's pause and think about it. How did he emphasize that? Well, he didn't emphasize that as blind submission. No, he never did that, not as blind submission, but as loving conformity to God's will through the church. For him, real freedom had a meaning. It meant surrendering your own ambitions so that our Lord can work in you and form you as a spiritual soldier. How is that? Think about that, guys and gals. Think about that. He began his life as a soldier that wanted fame, wanted adulation, that wanted honor. He didn't want anything more than that. That's what he truly desired. I want fame. I want honor. I want to be adored. And ultimately, the Lord dragged his body to another battlefield, as we mentioned earlier, spiritual battlefield. And there he was able to truly serve the Lord in the greatest of ways possible. And for the great and the tremendous St. Ignatius of Loyola, we almost said Antioch again, my goodness. For him, real freedom meant one had to surrender those ambitions and allow the Lord to make you a spiritual warrior, a spiritual soldier. A little while ago, we read about the motto. Ad majorem Dei Gloriam, for the greater glory of God. Why is that an important motto? What does that motto mean? Well, for the greater glory of God is very, very much a summary of Ignatian spirituality. Every action, whether it be studying, whether it be preaching, whether it be serving the poor, or whether it be partaking of the holy sacraments, all should ultimately glorify God, not us. It should point to God Almighty, not you. And if it's pointing to you ultimately, then you're doing it wrong. That is what ad majorem Dei Gloria means, for the greater glory of God. That really is the beautiful summary of Ignatian spirituality. And I just put my eyeballs, I know somebody's going to take a screenshot of that, on the clock. So there's no way that the break is going to sneak up on us. There's no way the break is going to sneak up on us, audience. It ain't going to happen. Uh-oh. I think we had, we're having a little bit of a hiccup in terms of our, that had never happened before. Our monitor has completely gone off, but it's okay. We're doing okay. Let's continue. Hopefully we're still audible, even though my monitor, that had never happened before. My monitor just went out completely. Yes, my monitor is gone. That had never, ever happened to William before. But we continue talking about Ignatian spirituality, the tremendous St. Ignatius of Loyola. And we will switch monitors very quickly when we hit a break in just a moment. But yes, talking about the great St. Ignatius, the goal has always been the same thing. That goal has always been to serve the Lord in every manner, to serve and to walk in the faith, to walk with Jesus, and ultimately to give your life up, to give your life for the faith. And he really did do so. When he thought that he was going to fall into a deep and into a dark depression, which he did, well, what did he do? He found Jesus. When he thought that it was all doom and gloom, and it was going to remain doom and gloom, he found the Lord, reading about the life of Christ, reading about the lives of the saints. He would eventually find comfort, and he would eventually find solace, the kind of comfort and the kind of solace that you can only find in Jesus, in the beautiful intercession of the saints, in walking with God. And audience, you're not going to want to go anywhere. We'll back in just a moment on the other side of this place. We'll back.

0: finding God in all things. I'd like to tell you something about that. I'm now at the end of an adventurous life, and I can tell you that I find God whenever I want to find him. How did it happen? Do you see this young man? A real macho Spaniard. That's me. My story begins when I almost lost my legs. To my own amazement, there on the battlefield, my adventure with Jesus began. I was on my back for a year, at first with just one thing on my mind, to restart my life as a knight as soon as possible, until I slowly discovered that God had other things in store for me. I daydreamed a lot in those days. What else was there to do? About a prominent woman and how I would win her affection through my heroic deeds. What I wanted was a few novels about chivalry to read. But what I got was a book about the life of Jesus and a collection of stories about saints, people who followed Jesus in a special way. It surprised me that I started dreaming about these stories too. Then I imagined how I would perform the same great deeds as the saints, and that I would do even more for God than all these men and women put together. In all this fantasizing, I made a remarkable discovery. Each time I thought about my life of excess as a knight, I felt energized at first, but then I became lethargic and tired. However, when I thought of the great heroic deeds I would accomplish for God, I felt just as excited, but I remained energized afterwards and experienced deep joy, a striking difference. It turned out to be a key guide for finding God in everyday life. My desire to dedicate my life radically to God grew ever stronger. For me, that meant leaving behind the life of a knight. I decided to go to Jerusalem as a pilgrim because I wanted to be in the places where my new friend Jesus had been. This thought filled me with joy, which for me was a sign that I was on the right path. When I was still just at the start of my journey, I got into an argument with a Muslim man. I found what he said about Mary, the mother of Jesus, offensive, and it really got under my skin. He went on ahead, and I began to question myself. I believed he had insulted Mary. Shouldn't I attack him with my dagger? I would certainly have done it before, but maybe it didn't fit with this new life. I didn't know. I decided to give my donkey free rein so that it could decide. In this way, and to my own surprise, I discovered that I could entrust myself to the will of someone outside myself. I'm not alone in this. Later, when I knew better who God is and how to find him, I wouldn't let a donkey decide, but God himself. I traveled on to the Spanish town of Manresa, where I had many new insights. In my heart, I was still a bit of a player who wanted to woo God the way I had secured the affections of women. If a saint had kneeled for 5 hours, then I prayed for 7. Another time, I decided not to eat or drink for a week. I blindly followed the example of all the saints at the same time, and it made me very unhappy. It made me so desperate that I even considered to ending my life. This is not what was meant to happen. Clearly living like this was not what God was asking me to do. From this, I realized that God was inviting me to look for him in my own personal way. It was as if my eyes were slowly...
1: How about right there? Are we better there? Are we better there? That had never, ever occurred before. That should be better there. There should be sound there. That had never occurred ever. Can you believe that? Spiritual warfare is real. My monitor died. How on earth? I'm looking at it. It's done. I don't have a monitor anymore. It's done. I never, and I had to, and you know, spiritual warfare is real, because then I ran to my, to get my laptop, and I couldn't even find my cord. I was in 1% battery. Faithful, we are back. Forgive me, mea culpa. Sorry about that. We are coming back, and we're going to be able to finish the show, and not only finish the show, we're going to be able to continue. Please forgive me, audience. I, mea culpa, if we lost a bit of the groove there, I am so sorry. We are back. We're talking about the tremendous Saint Ignatius of Loyola. And as you can see, William is sweating because I was running all over the place, running all over the house, because I was worried. I was thinking, man, goodness, we're not going to be able to finish the show, but we're back, man. We're back. And how you doing? Catholic S'mores, how you doing, man? God bless you, Catholic S'mores. It was the Jesuits. I love you, Catholic S'mores. How you doing? And all of you all, will you forgive me? I'm so sorry. We're back. We were talking about the obedience and the discernment, and my cat is just looking at me like, what did you do, man? What happened? And what happened was our monitor died. I don't even know what to say. I'm looking at it, and I don't have a monitor. Amazing. The amazing, the incredible, and the amazing saintly repent. Thank you for your support. Thank you for being amazing. Most definitely, will you do a show on Jesuit and German father Franz Hunold? Specifically, is teaching on false peace sometime, William. Sure, I will. I can include it in a particular show surrounding similar issues. I'll definitely do that if you'd like. If there is any other topic you have in your mind, let me know. What else you may have on your mind or on your heart, we'd love to hear from you. We'd love to hear from everyone. God bless all of you all. And we're back, and we're reminding you all that not only are we back, we're taking any and all questions. Even though William's not in his computer, we can still take any and all questions. Glad to be back with you. So the Jesuits today, they get a bit of a bad rap. Why? Well, because of a few bad apples, that's why. But of course, there's bad apples everywhere. There's bad apples everywhere, isn't that right? So if we're going to judge the Jesuits, if we're going to judge the Jesuits based on a few bad apples, well, then we would judge every particular order in that regard, right? But we don't do that. We love the Jesuits, and there are some tremendous ones there. One of them is a moderator in the channel here, and he tunes in. He's a friend of mine, Father Brown. Now, today, the Jesuits, they're one of the largest orders in the church. And they continue to serve as missionaries, professors, scholars, well. And that is really the great legacy. That is the tremendous legacy of the Jesuit tradition. That's a tremendous legacy of their tradition. That's a beautiful legacy, isn't it? I mean, I got to say, that to me is a powerful, an enduring one as well. An enduring one. And the amount of good that has been done, the amount of good that has been done by the Jesuits cannot be emphasized enough. The amount of good that has been done cannot be emphasized enough. And we love the Jesuit tradition. We do. We were talking before the gremlins attacked the system. We were talking, and boy, did the gremlins attack it. We were talking about the Jesuits today, and one thing that we were also talking about is the fact that they're great defenders of the faith. They should be remembered because during the time of the Counter-Reformation, they became some of the greatest defenders. Do you have any that stick out to you? Do you have any that maybe are favorites of yours? I know that I do. And I know that I love them all in general, but they, you know, such a great legacy. Such a tremendous legacy left behind as well. And a kind of scholarship and a kind of holiness. That what did it do? What did it do? Well, it really did highlight the beauty of our faith. It really did. Now, there's one particular Jesuit that is one of my all-time favorites. Who is your favorite Jesuit? In fact, in a moment, we may talk a little bit about him, or maybe we'll do a whole show on him soon. The great St. Robert Bellarmine. May he pray for us. We love the great St. Robert Bellarmine, but the fact that there are so many tremendous Jesuits throughout history, the fact that there are so many tremendous ones throughout history, tells you all you need to know. What an incredible order. What a tremendous order. He would eventually go on to become a cardinal. Remember, the great Bellarmine would eventually go on to become a cardinal. Faithful, we're coming to the end of our show. We're coming right towards the end of it. We want to thank you all for such a wonderful week of y'all tuning in. And we can't wait to be back with you Monday, but we want to remind you, if you love what you've been seeing, if you love what you've been tuning into, let us know. And we're thrilled and we're pumped that you're here with us every morning, 11 a.m. Central Time, 12 p.m. noon Eastern Standard Time. And of course, if you're in another part of the world, it might be a different time for you. But we hope you have a wonderful and a holy weekend. And get to Mass. Get to Mass. We love all of you all dearly. We truly do. And we have some jam-packed stuff planned for you all in the coming weeks. Some jam-packed stuff, including some guests that will join us and go back and forth dialoguing, clearly disagreeing on what we're presenting. But we'll be able to have a friendly, a robust dialogue on the air for you all. And we hope that you enjoyed and loved the show, even though we had the gremlins attack for a moment. We're back. We love you all. See you all soon. God bless you all, people.

Welcome, ladies and gentlemen. Welcome once again to the never-ending struggle, triumphs and tragedies of the Catholic Church in history, which, of course, we recite not merely to introduce you to obscure arcane knowledge, but to help you lead a happier, better, more faith-filled Catholic life. Tonight's topic is one near and dear to the hearts of many, many anti-Catholics. And yet, paradoxically, we're going to be letting you in on some really disgraceful episodes of church history for the purpose of shoring up your faith in the here and now. And if that isn't counterintuitive, then ladies and gentlemen, I don't know what counterintuitive is, but we're going to do it tonight. Tonight's topic, evil popes. Yes, you heard it correctly, ladies and gentlemen. Evil popes. Yes, there have been such. We really have to make that point very, very clear. There have been evil popes in times gone by. And we're going to look at some of them over the course of the evening. Not simply with a view to airing dirty laundry, enjoyable as though that may be for some, but rather to show how far the bark of Peter can seem to drift and yet be brought back eventually. But that word eventually is an important one because the episodes that we're going to look at are not pleasant ones. They're not pleasant reading. They're not pleasant hearing. But they are indicative of just how far things can go in the history of the church. So, where do we start when we're talking about bad popes? Believe it or not, we start with the first and the best of them, St. Peter himself. Yes, indeed. Called by God, called by Christ himself to be the head of his church and the head of the College of the Apostles, Peter, nevertheless, just before the opening of his pontificate, as we know, betrayed our Lord three times. Now, he wasn't quite Pope yet, and he deeply regretted doing this for the rest of his life. But it's almost a parable. If Peter can go wrong, any Pope can go wrong. And one thing we have to say here right now, that none of what we're going to talk about this evening affects papal infallibility. Why is that important to realize? Well, because papal infallibility does not cover the vast majority of actions or sayings of any given pope. What is papal infallibility? Papal infallibility is the divinely taught dogma that when speaking ex cathedra, intending to bind the entire church with solemn teaching, the pope will be prevented by the Holy Ghost from teaching heresy, teaching an untruth. But that does not refer to the great majority of what popes have said and done throughout history. Certainly their actions are never infallible. Their actions are entirely their own. As the other things, well, we'll get to them in due course. But first and foremost, who could we look at as the first of the bad popes other than St. Peter? You know, before the time of Constantine, it was a little bit difficult having bad popes. And the reason for this was simply that, well, they were all underground. And to become a pope in those days, in a sense, but if we were the church by Constantine, to Pope Liberius, 352 to 366. Now, Liberius, interestingly enough, lived during a very, very difficult time when the Arian heresy, with the patronage of several of the emperors, the Roman emperors,
was just ravaging right and left the flock of the church. And finally, a group of bishops were gathered at a town called Sirmium and made to sign a semi-Arian creed. Now, one of those who signed this was Pope Liberius. Now, here you have an interesting thing, because the Council of Sirmium claimed to be, attempted to be, an ecumenical council. But we know it wasn't, because it defined heresy. A little bit of logic there. Only five bishops stood tall in the entirety of the church against every form, no matter how diluted, of Arianism. And of these five, Athanasius, Hilary of Poitiers, Eusebius of Samosata, Lucifer of Cagliari, I'm missing someone, I can't remember who. Anyway, other than those five, just about everyone was willing to go along, and under pressure, Pope Liberius did the same. So he's the first one. Now, he acted under duress. He was certainly not happy with the results. And interestingly enough, in the Eastern Orthodox Church and with the Copts, he's considered a saint, but not in the Catholic Church. But nevertheless, regardless of what defenses are made of him, and there are several that have been made, it was not a help, not a help at all to the church. The next pope we could look at as being sort of a dodgy character, if you like, although not really evil per se, was Pope Vigilius, 537 to 555. Now, he became pope, oddly enough, in a very peculiar manner. In 356, while he was acting as ambassador of the Holy See to the Emperor Constantinople, the Pope died, Pope Agapitus, and Pope Silvarius came in through the influence of the king of the Ostrogoths, who was the powerful man in Italy at the time. But this was in the reign of the Emperor Justinian, and Justinian had resolved to reconquer Italy from the Goths. So shortly after Silvarius becomes pope, the Byzantines occupy Rome. Well, here's where it gets a little bit difficult. Various people claim that Silvarius was deposed by the emperor with the connivance of Pope Vigilius. Vigilius was elected and consecrated pope in 537, while Silvarius was still alive. Eventually, everybody recognized him as pope. But it was very, very, well, if want of a better word, dodgy. Although Pope Vigilius turned out to be quite a good fellow in the end, after all. The next one, though, much less so, a real problem child, to say the least. This was no less than Pope Honorius, 625 to 638. Honorius was ruling during the time that the heresy of monolithism came out, monothelitism, difficult to pronounce. We'll hear a little bit more about it in the next section.

Welcome back, ladies and gentlemen. Welcome back. So, we were talking about Pope Honorius. An important person is Pope Honorius in our story because, like Liberius, he had a bit of a failing over a heretical question. Basically, the Monothelite heresy, which held that Christ has only a single will, which is a heresy. The truth is that the Catholic teaching is that he has perfect God, perfect man, and so he has both a human and a divine will. But the Patriarch of Constantinople, Sergius I, believed that this would endanger church unity, arguing over it all. And the end of it was Pope Honorius declaring in 635 that the discussion should cease and that Jesus has not two wills, but one will. That was a very difficult, difficult thing because he had endorsed a heresy. And in the Third Council of Constantinople, he was anathematized. Now, the anathema of Leo was interesting. We anathematized the inventors of the new era, that is, Theodore, Bishop of Ferran, Sergius Pyrrhus, Paul and Peter, betrayers rather than leaders of the Church of Constantinople, and also Honorius, who did not attempt to sanctify this apostolic church with the teaching of apostolic tradition, but by profane treachery permitted its purity to be polluted. Well, that's pretty rough. Pretty rough indeed. But notice, he was not anathematized as a heretic himself. No, no, no, no. He was anathematized for not defending the faith and for silencing the Orthodox. That's a very important distinction. Also, something else to bear in mind, as with both Liberius and Vigilius, whatever problems there were in their behavior or even their teaching, it doesn't affect papal infallibility. However, a very, very difficult period was ahead for the church. And this is an episode that one really needs to pay close attention to. In the year of our Lord, 896, Pope Formosus died. Now, Formosus, he was, how do I put this? His supporters were a particular faction of the Roman nobility. When Formosus became pope, he had been bishop of another city. Up until this time, no bishop from another city had ever become bishop of Rome, that is, pope. They were all priests of the diocese of Rome. He was brought over by the political group that supported him, and he was elected pope. A couple of successors later, after Formosus died, Stephen VI became pope. And he held what was called the famous Cadaver Synod. Now, the people that put him in were the opponents of Formosus' folk. So a lot of people know about this Cadaver Synod because it boasted the kind of ugly, awful, disgusting prospect of the corpse of Formosus yanked out of his tomb, set up in a chair, and a trial held over him with Stephen VI as judge. Well, disgusting as that is, that's not the worst part of this episode, not by a long shot. The worst part of the episode is that Stephen VI ruled, number one, that Formosus, having been bishop of another see, could not be valid pope. Now, ladies and gentlemen,
I'm sure you'll understand what a terrible, terrible result that would have on church history if we were to take that today. If that were true, then we haven't had a legitimate pope in many, many centuries. But that wasn't the biggest problem. No, no, no, no. The biggest problem was that he then declared that because Formosus had never been valid pope, none of his sacramental ministrations, not his consecrations of bishops, nor his ordinations of priests, none of these were valid. Now, ladies and gentlemen, the problem with that is that it is flat out heresy. The sacraments work ex opere operato. Nevertheless, on the basis of that judgment, all of the bishops and priests that Formosus had ordained or consecrated were deposed, and the bishops that he had consecrated, well, the priests and bishops that they had ordained and consecrated were similarly put out. This caused a great deal of confusion. But Stephen the Sixth's successor quashed it. And he said, no. Stephen didn't know what he was talking about. And Formosus was true pope, and all those priests and bishops are restored, which was done. A few more pontificates go by, and Sergius III is elected pope. He declares, no. Stephen the Sixth was correct. Formosus was never a rightful pope, and so his sacramental ministrations were invalid, and so. Well, of course, the restored bishops that Formosus had consecrated and the ones they had consecrated and ordained other bishops and priests. Well, now the whole kit and caboodle had to be rooted out and tossed out. And then Sergius III died. Well, good news and bad news. Good news, his successor quashed all of that stuff about Formosus. The bad news, and there is bad news, ladies and gentlemen. The bad news is that it was the beginning of a period in church history that lasted almost 100 years, most of the 900s, that we call the Iron Age or the pornocracy. We call it that because the popes of the time were selected, shall we say, by, for want of a better word, wealthy and powerful political courtesans. I'm thinking of other words, but this is a family show. And these ladies basically made as successive popes, and there were several generations of these ladies. There were grandmother, mother, and daughter. They made various lovers and sons popes, you say. And Rome became something of a moral pit. Now, in that rogue's gallery, Benedict the Ninth and John the Twelfth stand out as two of the most horrible men ever to disgrace the throne of Peter. And it seemed impossible that this situation could ever be righted. Until in the 990s, who should come south to Rome but the Holy Roman Emperor Otto the Great, who wanted to be crowned. And he basically sorted out the situation and ended the pornocracy, the Iron Age of the Church. Not a happy time, not a happy commentary. But there was more to come, as there always is. The great schism with the East is an interesting thing that I believe Vladimir Soloviev said about the relationship between East and West and how it proceeded during the Iron Age. See, we have these terrible popes, all right. But terrible as they were, the East didn't seem to have any problems with them.
Let me see if I can. Here we go. Exact quote. After there was a bit of schism between Rome and Constantinople in the 800s, after a patriarch named Phocius. And then they say, after Phocius's death, the schism took no effect for a century and a half, exactly the period when Western Christendom, newly organized, seemed on the verge of collapse, when the papacy was subservient to a degenerate oligarchy and had lost its moral and religious prestige, and when the Carolingian dynasty was consumed with internal strife. But no sooner was the imperial power again restored under the energetic government of the German kings, no sooner was the See of St. Peter again occupied by men of apostolic character than the anti-Catholic movement in Constantinople broke forth with violence and the schism was consummated. Well, that's a pretty rough judgment, but not untrue, sadly enough. Not untrue. At any rate, time marched on. We had some very great popes, some very strong popes. And then there was Boniface VIII. And Boniface VIII, he stood up to the King of France, Philip the Fair, against state intervention in church affairs. And he ended up getting roughed up by the French and dying of it. And then at French insistence, the headquarters of the papacy was moved to Avignon. During the course of it, the 1300s, there was a pope named John the 22nd, not the 23rd. Now, John the 22nd was a scholar of sorts. And he had come to the conclusion that after death, the just will not see God until the final judgment. Now, that was the truth that we see him immediately if we go to heaven after our death. The saints see him immediately. That had been held, but it hadn't been defined. And so John, Pope John the 22nd, declared that this was the case and imprisoned several people who disagreed with him. He came to believe the Orthodox view and renounced his own view on his deathbed. And one of the English monks he put in prison for disagreeing with him ended up as a bishop in his own country. Nevertheless, this was a hard moment in our history that a pope should so egregiously deny a doctrine. At any rate, not long after that, after his death, there erupted the Great Schism, and you had two popes, one in Rome, one in Avignon. And they began a succession of popes. So the Catholic world was split. Eventually, a group of cardinals on both sides tried to reunite and elect a new pope. So now you had three. This was the Great Schism. Three popes at once. It was only solved when the Emperor Sigismund, tired of this affair, called all of the bishops and so on together and ended the Great Schism at the Council of Constance. That was a scandal. That was a horror. And as with the pornocracy, it took an emperor to end it. But end it he did. And the church pulled itself together from 1415 on and down to the present day. There has only been a single pope. But the newly reconstituted papacy, as you might call it, you might say, they were facing the spirit of the Renaissance. And the next century would prove very, very difficult in maintaining order and dogmatic purity. A little bit more of that when we get back with the fabulous Renaissance.

Well, ladies and gentlemen, we left the newly reunited church having to do with the Renaissance. And the Renaissance was, for Rome, a brilliant time and a horrible time. Artistically, it was great. There were various Orthodox religious movements in the church, some not so Orthodox, but in Rome and elsewhere, the general level of morality sort of dropped. Now, this had happened before, during the period of the 1000s, that century. Things had gotten so bad that St. Peter Damian wrote, sorry, ladies and gentlemen, not St. Peter Damian, it was St. Oh, heavens, my mind's gone blank. At any rate, the name of the book is the Book of Gomorrah, describing the terrible sin of sodomy amongst the clergy of his day. Worth looking into. It's been republished in English and comes across very contemporary, that book. Anyway, moving along. So the 1400s saw a great decay in morals of the papacy, not simply because of Renaissance paganism and not simply because of general looseness, but also because Italy found itself at the center of wars between France, Spain, and the Holy Roman Empire. And the papacy was sort of a linchpin in those wars. Papal states, I mean to say. So it was a difficult time. And there's the famous saying, famous story of Pope Leo X, who made the statement when he was elected, God has given us the papacy, now let us enjoy it. Well, he himself was, interestingly enough, never accused of any moral laxity, but he certainly tolerated a lot. And he was the Pope under whom Martin Luther began his revolt. Some pontificates later, under Clement VII in 1527, you had the sack of Rome, when the mostly Lutheran troops of Charles V's army, Emperor Charles V, went utterly haywire and began looting and burning in Rome and killing and so on. It was a terrible, terrible event, the sack of Rome, but it had the effect of spurring the movement for reform as big chunks of Northern Europe were falling off to Protestant heresy. The result eventually would be the selfsame Charles V calling the Council of Trent in concert with the Pope of the day. But it took a good long time for Trent to carry out the entirety of its mission. It did, however, eventually. One of the leading lights of the opening section of Trent was a Cardinal Del Monte, Cardinal Giovanni Maria Ciocchi del Monte. When he was elected Julius III, it was supposed that he would continue the work of reform that he had pushed for at Trent. Such was not to be, because he ended up becoming consumed by his own interests. So much so that he knowingly handed a German diocese over to a Lutheran bishop, and that diocese and its people all fell off the map as far as the church was concerned. Pretty terrible thing. But what was his abiding interest, you wonder? Young man, he was very contemporary, it was Julius III. Cardinal McCarrick would have understood. That was pretty much the milieu. And he turned Rome into a real byword for decadence in the 5 years he was Pope. And then he died. When he died, several things happened. Even the most
corrupt cardinals were so disgusted by what had gone on that they voted for reform. And so we had a series of reform popes, culminating in St. Pius V, who completed the Council of Trent. And actually, from that time until perhaps our own, there has never yet been a pope that bad, or a pontificate that doctrinally or morally decadent in living memory up until the present. Hasn't happened. Which can be seen as a blessing from God, I suppose. There are a number of lessons to be picked up from this, though. One is that there is a mystery to the papacy. John the 22nd, who you saw denying that the just will see God, received the Sabbatine privilege from Our Lady regarding the brown scapula. Pope Liberius, who was so weak over semi-Arianism, he was the pope under whom the miracle of Our Lady of the Snow occurred. So you see, there's a lot more here than meets the eye. Even the worst of popes do something useful. John the 12th, who was as decadent as they come, nevertheless approved the charter of the Abbey of Cluny, thus unwittingly opening the way for another bout of renewal and reform of the church. When you study the bad popes, you'll often notice that there are good things going on in the background. And so it has always been, which shows you, ladies and gentlemen, that the papacy is not a normal human institution. It is sui generis. It is like nothing else in human experience. Napoleon Bonaparte boasted to Cardinal Consalvi, who was the secretary of Pius VII, that he could destroy the Catholic Church with one order. The cardinal's response was, we've been trying to do it for 1,800 years and failed, meaning the leadership. And that's the thing. That's the thing. We'll be exploring it a little bit more in the next section. But the protection that the church has given is not, from our standpoint, 100% foolproof. But it does conduce to the making of saints. And that's what's important. The only real tragedy in life is not to die a saint. And that you could do during any period of the church's history. Now, before we move on to other considerations, we also should bear in mind that the reason why you have had these bad popes, in my humble opinion, is severalfold. The one is that the tares and the wheat will always grow together, as we're told in the Old Testament, or the New Testament, rather, the Gospel. Only at the end of time will the good and the evil be separated, not now. And so sometimes you get in the leadership of the church a really bad apple. But wait, there's more. A bad pope, like an evil priesthood, is a punishment to the people of God, a punishment on the Church of Christ for us not being sufficiently who and what we should be. Remember, we all of us want laxity in this, laxity in that. That's what we want. It's our nature. Well, inevitably, when we've gotten the quote-unquote evil popes, they have certainly been popes who are willing to be as lax as they needed to be. So, I'm sorry to say this, it can even be made to sound like gaslighting, but when you have an evil pope, well, there's something all of us have played in his election. The other thing you should remember is that no crises of the church has ever been the same as any other, precisely. They have a lot of similarities, but
Until we had three popes at once, we never had had, and we've never had them since. Until you had the Pope banning the Orthodox position on the matter of the divine will and the human will, we'd never had anything like that before, until we did. And so it goes, and so it goes. So when you try to make sense out of this, bear in mind that every pope in history has played his part, for good or ill, just as every Catholic has, just as you and I do. So bear that in mind when you try to make sense out of popes, good, bad, and ugly. I think the other lesson to be drawn here, too, is corruptio optima pessime. The corruption of the best is the worst. A bad layman is not a good thing. A bad priest is worse. A bad pope is horrible because there's nothing you can do about him. You can't depose him. You can't lay hands on him. You can't do a thing. You are stuck with him until he abdicates or some higher power forces him out of the way. I don't think that such a setup is common in today's world. And so there are other lessons and other issues we've got to draw upon when looking at the question of evil popes. The thing to bear in mind, too, is this. Anything that happened in the past can and may happen in the present. See you in a few minutes.

All of this brings us to the modern era. After Vatican II, there were many changes brought about in the church by fiat from Rome. And a number of very faithful Catholics looked at this and simply could not square in their heads how a pope, having had so many centuries of good popes, how could a pope do so many of the things that Paul VI did or allowed to be done? For some, the answer was, well, an infallible pope would never do anything of that sort. And so Paul VI, maybe John XXIII, were not valid popes. They were anti-popes. Well, we'll leave aside the obvious problem there, that it's not really up to laity or even priests to make that decision. Historically speaking, that has been the province of ecumenical councils, emperors, popes, but not regular lay people. So, nevertheless, this led rise to what is called sedevacantism. And it has gotten quite large today for reasons I'll touch on momentarily. My problem with sedevacantism is twofold. Although I have a number of sedevacantist acquaintances I'm very fond of, some are even friends. But I promise twofold. First, it's theological, because if what they propose is true, then the gates of hell have prevailed against the church, and that's it. There are no more cardinals, since the last one appointed by Pius XII is long gone. And basically, it's all over. The gates of hell prevailed, Christ is a liar, and it's time to investigate other venues. So that's the theological issue I have. But the historical issue is huge, because if we were to apply the same criteria to the various individuals who've spoken up this evening, well, then if the see is vacant, it's been vacant for a very long time. So that is problematic, to say the least. Having said that, however, I could also say that so many of the issues that have driven people either to adopt sedevacantism or simply driven them out of the church are not issues that laity should ever have had to deal with. And very often, many changes wrongly advanced in the name of Vatican II were presented as coming from the magisterium, which in turn has become such a tremendously elastic word that it can mean almost anything put out by any church authority at all, which leads me to suspect

must we do in the face of papal authority? Because, you know, another interesting thing has occurred since World War II, really, began with Pius XII, and that's been an explosion of papal declarations in all sorts of venues. And what the average Catholic is left with sometimes, especially today, is wondering how much of it he has to accept, especially if, as in recent years, some of it appears to fly in the face of solemn prior church teaching. Well, that brings us to the present. And I don't want to belabor the present too much, except to say that for many people, after the pleasant interludes of John Paul II, and particularly Benedict XVI, for many people, it appears that we are once again in a horrible episode of the church's history. Well, could be true. Could be true. Certainly the signals coming out of Rome are very mixed. When the new head of the former Congregation for the Doctrine of the Faith declares that he's going to use all the power of the office to hunt down authoritarianism, that could be anything. We'll leave aside the interesting books that he wrote. That's not important there at the moment. What is important is that very, very many people are coming to entirely distrust the current pope. So what does this mean for our general thesis? Well, it means that the pope is the pope. No power on earth can depose him. However, from time to time, popes have had to be resisted. Popes have been evil. I'm not saying that is the case at this moment, but there is historical precedent. And the thing is, as I said earlier, no two issues in the history of the church are ever precisely the same. They're always different. So you never had a thing like the cadaver synod until you did. And you didn't have it anymore. It was over. Well, let's hope the same is true with the difficulties facing the church right now. But whether they are, whether they aren't, what is true now and was true under Julius III and was true under John XXII and was true under Honorius, it's true under all these guys, is that regardless of who or what the pope is or does, you and I still have an obligation to save our souls. The sacraments, the devotions, the dogmas, learning them, living them, practicing them. The way to heaven has not changed one iota in any pontificate, no matter how holy or how bad. So don't worry about it, ladies and gentlemen. If you're in a position to do something like Cardinal Merler recently did, go ahead. But if, like most of us, you can't do anything about it, pray, pray, pray, and pray. And then when you get bored, pray. Because we need it. The Pope needs it. The bishops need it. The priests need it. All of your fellow laymen, including me, we all need it. Don't be stingy with your prayers. Try not to let yourself get upset by what you hear. Often enough, it isn't true. And even when it is, how germane is it to you, really, to your faith life? How important is it? How real is it? If you are honest, you'll admit after a while that, yeah, it's not that important. So let's focus as much as we can on what will take us to heaven and on the means that the church continues to supply us to get there, regardless of how unworthy her leadership may or may not be. Let's pull ourselves together like St. Peter.
ask for forgiveness, and then be saved. That's very important. And let's remember also, if we look at the Holy Father, or this fellow Tucho Fernandez, he's put in as DDF, or anybody you like, you look at them and you think, oh, they're not the men their fathers were. Well, and neither you or I. Neither you or I. So pray very hard, ladies and gentlemen, for the Pope, for all the popes that oppose their souls. Be as devout as you can to bring everyone you know into the church. And above all, remember that good popes and bad are part of the changing scene. But Catholics offering up their lives for our Lord, offering the sacraments, each one of those acts lasts forever. Let's hope we all have plenty of them ourselves to pass on. Above all, if you feel that the current Holy Father fits the bill of one of these evil popes, well, if you really think that, all the more reason to pray very hard for him, very hard indeed, and for all of his minions, for the whole synod on synodality and all the rest of it. Pray very, very hard, ladies and gentlemen, that God's will be done. With that, I should probably remind you to stay tuned and listen to Night Moves, wherein my grand knight, Greg Keller, and his cohort, Mr. Senor Padilla, Mark Padilla, lay down what's going on and what's happening with the Knights of Columbus. Also, you can go to VMPR and hear more of these podcasts of mine if you want to. You can also tune in on Mondays to Tumblr House and listen to Off the Menu, another program of mine, rather more humorous than this one. And be sure to look in at Crisis Magazine, 1 Peter 5, Catholicism.org, and the European Conservative, where you can see my writings, also TumblrHouse.com. So, all of that having been said, take care, and above all, pray for the Pope, the intentions of the Holy Father.

Welcome to the Truth and Justice Show. This is the 31st of July, Feast of St. Ignatius of Loyola. This is the day that the bishop will be coming at 5 o'clock here at the historic Sacred Heart Chapel to bless Fulton Sheen's statue. We'll talk a little bit more about that and much more about Fulton Sheen. Today's gospel is the Gospel of Matthew, chapter 13. We continue, verse 54 to 58. Jesus came to his native place and taught the people in their synagogues. They were astonished and said, "Where did this man get such wisdom and mighty deeds? Is he not the carpenter's son? Is he not his mother named Mary? And his brothers James, Joseph, Simon, and Judas? Are not his sisters all with us? Where did this man get all this?" And they took offense at him. But Jesus said to them, "A prophet is not without honor except in his native place and in his own house. And he did not work many mighty deeds there because of their lack of faith." The Gospel of the Lord. Praise to you, Lord Jesus Christ. When I read that gospel, what it comes to mind is that exactly right, that what is going on when it comes to our faith? Do we doubt? Are we like Thomas? No, we have to ask Jesus Christ for more faith every single day. That's something I tell people for decades, and it works. So I really think this gospel is about having more faith in God, because people have faith in something. Unfortunately, a lot of times it's the world, and the world will always disappoint us, but our Lord will never disappoint us. Okay, I'm going to bring the smartest guy into the room early. Full Sheen ahead. If someone told me back in 1979, I'll just give you the date, December 13th, that was the day I was at Fulton Sheen's funeral in New York City at St. Patrick's Cathedral. The day when everybody was there lined up. I had taken that standby flight from Los Angeles, got there about 3 a.m, waited outside St. Pat's Cathedral with a line of people, met lots of people telling me, "He's a saint, he's a saint." Fulton Sheen, he brought me back to my faith. He brought me to the Catholic faith. Heard lots of that going on. 47 years ago. But if someone would have told me that I'd still be alive to do what we're going to do today with a marble statue that weighs 2,550 pounds here in Covina, California, and that the local bishop is coming to offer mass for the beatification of Fulton J. Sheen and the blessing of the statue. In the entire world that I'm aware of, there's only one marble statue of Fulton Sheen that's 2,550 pounds, and it's the one we have at our church here at the historic Sacred Heart Chapel. So I want to read to you something that he wrote 70 years ago. I was so impressed with this article that when my father died back in 1989, I gave every single person a copy of this because my dad loved Fulton Sheen, and so do I. And the title of his article was, "This Bridge Crosses to Another Land of Happiness." I recommend this to be given at my funeral. Yeah, this is what I want. He says, "Our poor human heart is flawed." Now pay attention to this. There's wisdom in all this. He says, "Our poor human heart is flawed. It's like a cake without frosting. The first two acts of a play without a climax. Even its design is marred, for a small piece is missing out of the side. That is why it remains so unsatisfied. It wants life, and it gets death. It wants truth, and it has to settle for an education.
It craves love and gets only intermediate euphorias with satires. Reflections, samples, fractions are only tastes, not mouthfuls. And I love when he says, a divine trick has been played on the human heart, as if a violin teacher gave his pupil an instrument with one string missing. God kept a part of man's heart in heaven. That's right. So that discontent would drive him back again to him who is eternal life, all-knowing truth, and abiding ecstasy of love. This is what we all want, whether we know it or not. Nothing here ever completely satisfies the heart because it has not a whole heart with which to love. A woman marries an ideal man, but has to live with a husband. Tell my wife that, she knows. But a man marries a dream girl, but has to spend his days with a wife. However satisfying a relationship may be, no one would ever claim it was without disappointments. Voltaire gave an extreme expression to this. My life's dream has been a perpetual nightmare. It is at this point that humanity divides itself into two classes. Since no one has perfect happiness because his heart is flawed, one part of humanity begins a search for the missing piece in the heart of God. The rest of humanity gives up search and decides life is absurd. An adopted son may seek to know his parents, right? Another may decide to ignore them and consider himself illegitimate. I love this line. Two boys are put in different rooms. One room is full of toys, games, bicycles, fruits, and tweets. The other boy is placed in a room with manure. The first one soon tires of his influence, saying, I played with all these toys, and I'm sick of them all. The second boy, however, starts digging in the manure, saying, there's got to be a pony in here somewhere. I love it. What a sense of humor this guy has. So it is with our heart, Fulton Sheen says. It may become disgusted with trying to feed on everything it has in this life, or even in the rejections and the nothingness of life. It may say, there ought to be something to make me happy. Some seek the fragment of the heart, or on earth, and the flaw becomes emptiness. Others seek the fragment in heaven, and life becomes an adventure. Some stop climbing hills. Others always look beyond the next horizon. Two gravities exercise their pull on the heart, right? The world and our Lord. One is the gravity that lets our heart, it has fall to the earth, right? The other concentrates on the missing part, is pulled upward to God who keeps it. For some, life is a Holiday Inn. They're still there, huh? For others, it is a bridge one crosses to another land. Each of us becomes what he loves. That is so true. Each of us becomes what he loves. Dissatisfied if we love the part, happy if we love the whole. The flawed heart we have has no bottom. No matter how much we pour in, there is still an emphasis. But when the quest of the heart is the jewel that perfects it, even the heart throws it into joy as an extra. Here's what Sheen's last line. Remember this. Set your mind upon his kingdom, and all the rest will come to you as well. Well, Bishop Sheen, you've given us wisdom over the years, and now the church is acknowledging your holiness
and beatifying you on the 24th of September next month. Wow. And we're going to be there, God willing. And today, as I said, 47 years later, after I went to his funeral, I am going to witness in hours from now the blessing of that statue by the local bishop here in Covina, California. Bishop will be here, Brian Nunes. He's our local auxiliary bishop representing Archbishop Gomez. And I will also have a priest here that Fulton Sheen converted in a communist country. I'll be interviewing him later. Now he's in his 80s. He said it was Fulton Sheen, his book, Way to Happiness, that brought him to his faith and to the priesthood. When we come back, I'm going to talk a little bit more about Fulton Sheen and his insights and the connection of Fulton Sheen with St. Thomas Aquinas. They both were professors. They both were influential in the church. And I'm going to give some more information on that that I think will inspire you to fall deeper in love with Jesus Christ and his bride, the church. When we come back from the break, we'll talk about that. Don't forget, 5 o'clock, if you're locally here in Southern California, come to the historic Sacred Heart Chapel in downtown Covina. Our one, Fulton J. Sheen, his marble statue at 6 feet high, and we'll see you next.

Welcome back to the Truth and Justice Show here on Virgin Most Powerful Radio. We're talking about Archbishop Fulton Sheen and our Mass at 5 o'clock today with the bishop to bless the marble statue. 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It took about 7 months to build. 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And if you want to make a donation for the statue, you can, I think it's a $1,000 donation. You'll get a plaque on the front of the Fulton Sheen statue supporting our work, not just the statue, but the work that we've been doing for 47 years promoting Fulton Sheen's writings and books. We have been instrumental over the years with millions of recordings of Fulton Sheen. We've gotten many of his books published by Ignatius Press because we encouraged them to do that. And if you'd like to make a donation to continue our work, go ahead and call 877-526-2151 or go online to vmpr.org. I'll be giving a couple talks, three talks, at the beatification area to different groups at hotels. And I made a comment, I made a presentation about Bishop Sheen is a modern-day Thomas Aquinas. What he does that Thomas didn't do is Sheen seems to break down very complex ideas into things that the common Joe could understand. I'll give you an example. Over 80 years ago, Fulton Sheen, soon to be Blessed Fulton Sheen, declared, "There is an irrationality in America for countless of our fellow citizens are guided by," he said, "emotions rather than reason." Well, you nailed that one, Bishop Sheen. "Who go on repeating, or I shall say, retweeting today in our modern age, catchwords, slogans, which they never analyze, and who deny there are any basis of truth or of reason, much less revelation, by which man can chart the course of his life and discover the goal of his destiny." So the question, then as now, 80 years ago, it's still here. What are we going to do about it? The first thing is to recognize that all modern revolutions blame something outside of themselves. That's very insightful, Bishop Sheen. They are never the problem. He says, present-day reformers never blame man himself for the world's debacle, nor try to reform the individual, but projecting the blame for our difficulties brings no solution, and it never will. For the trouble with the world lies in man. That's what we don't want to face. Bishop Sheen nailed it. There is no point in transferring the title to property from a new capitalist to a few communists. If you leave both groups greedy and dishonest, it is well to remember our situation today has been foreknown by God from all eternity and was allowed by him. We call that his permissive will. Now, our situation, in part of the divine plan, not a negation of it. Therefore, we are not without hope. Fulton Sheen gives us this hope through Christ. We have simply reached a moment in history where God is permitting us to feel our inadequacy so long as we trust only in ourselves. Didn't I say that in the gospel today? We trust too much in man rather than God. And therefore lies the key. Fulton Sheen says, we will find the secret in the humblest coin of our realm. So many have been interested in seeking dollars that they have quite forgotten the wisdom that is written on the penny. Folks, take a penny into your hand. And on one side, you will find the written words, E pluribus unum, we who are many are one. If you want to find out how the many are made one,
Turn the penny over and you'll find the answer. In God we trust. I love it. Shane, you're brilliant. So we've discovered three reasons previously in this talk I'm giving in St. Louis to consider Bishop Sheens as a modern day St. Thomas Aquinas, soon to be the blessed Fulton Sheen, was the premier scholastic philosopher of his day. I mentioned Father Brian Milady, Dominican, said that if Sheen would have just stayed in philosophy, that would have been incredibly powerful. He was the best. Even his TV shows in the 1950s and best-selling books, works, were as profound as they were popular. That's a hard thing to do, popular and profound. And his philosophy is not merely derivative of the universal doctor, St. Thomas. Rather, Bishop Sheen possessed a seemingly effortless ability to directly apply the principles of scholastic philosophy, St. Thomas Aquinas, to the unique circumstances of modern life. Finally, the contention that Bishop Sheen is a modern-day Thomas Aquinas, it didn't originate with me, but with the Saint Thomas, back in the 13th century. A fellow friar observed that St. Thomas Aquinas' prayer before the altar of St. Dominic's in Naples, when suddenly the voice of Christ called out from the crucifix. Check this out. You have written well of me, Thomas. What reward will you receive from me for your labor? With his usual simplicity, Thomas replied, "That is you, Lord, and nothing except you." See, Fulton Sheen had a similar thing by St. John Paul II in October of 79 when he said, "You have written and spoken well of our Lord and Savior. You are a loyal son of the church." So that is, to me, the connection I'm making with Fulton Sheen. And I say this because John Paul said it well, and that might seem faint praise for a man of Sheen's accomplishments, but the Pope knew that Bishop Sheen would understand his choice of words by echoing the very words our Lord spoke to St. Thomas Aquinas. Pope John Paul II was declaring Bishop Sheen to be a modern-day Thomas Aquinas. Not me! And so, he offered Bishop Sheen the greatest reward he could offer him as Pope. He acknowledged him as a faithful follower of Christ, a loyal son of the church, which, like St. Thomas, was all he ever wanted. And that's the end of my little presentation. I thought many of you won't be in St. Louis to hear that. But I wanted you to hear that because I really, truly believe that Fulton Sheen is that modern day Thomas Aquinas. And, you know, his beatification coming up is incredible, because if you think about all the preparation work, like, for example, and I mentioned this to you, the Dominican sisters, who I love, those sisters, they of the Holy Eucharist, Mother Assumpta was the one I met 30, 40 years ago. They are going to they're going to make 75,000 sets of prayer beads, in other words, rosary beads, for the beatification. Isn't that just beautiful? Now, 75 years ago, in St. Louis, this is incredible, in his second year as the national director of the Pontifical Mission of Society, started to ask, how can I get people praying for the missions? He knew America's great love for Our Lady, Queen of Apostles, and their great love for the Holy Rosary. So what did he do? He went to St. Louis, had a Eucharistic Congress there and for the missions. And who would have thought 75,000 people showed up for the World Missions Rosaries for free? It was incredible. So
this is happening again, and I suspect more people will come than 75,000. You know, a little girl sent the sisters a little email, a mother of an 8-year-old girl who, in preparation for her confirmation, is going to make 250 rosary beads herself. So she's making sacrifices. Bishop Sheen is so happy that people are participating in that sacrificial way because he knows St. Thomas Aquinas said, what is love? The will, the good of the other. Well, that's what Bishop Sheen is doing. We all know we wanted to pray the World Mission Rosary that Fulton Sheen designed 75 years ago. So they're bringing it back. I'm convinced that Bishop Sheen's beatification and soon canonization is going to be part of the renewal of the Catholic Church worldwide. You notice I didn't say just in America, worldwide, because he takes things on a faith, a deposit of faith, and shows the rationale for us all to embrace it. There's no ambiguity with Fulton Sheen, and Bishop Sheen will do that in a time when ambiguity is so much out there that people are tired of it. And I'll think of another bishop who said this to me, Bishop Robert Barron. He said, it's a sign of a corrupt church that stops thinking deeply about the truths of Christianity. A church that is against being precise about its teaching is a corrupt church. Now, Father Bishop Robert Barron was saying, we got to take this out of our system, ambiguity. Don't make it doubtful. Teach people the deposit of faith. And that's what Fulton Sheen has done. And that's why I really believe, as Monsignor Landry explained on EWTN Radio, the beads are the decades of the rosary with each color representing the continent. And I think it's wonderful, it's magnanimous that Sister Judith Andrews said that Sheen devotees in the U.S. should remember that this was World Mission Rosary includes Americans. The World Mission Rosary is a real gift from Fulton Sheen. He gave it to us to remind us our spiritual bonds of unity, uniting all of us in Christ under the Church, our Mother. More about Fulton Sheen when we come back. I'm so happy that the blessing of our statue will happen in a couple hours. You're welcome to come. Stay with us. We'll be right back.

Welcome back to the Truth and Justice Show. It's Fulton Sheen Day here at Virgin Most Powerful Radio. A couple hours from now, 5 o'clock Mass here in Covina at the historic Sacred Heart Chapel. Our local bishop, the ordinary Bishop Brian Nunez, will be here to bless the Fulton J. Sheen statue right after the 5 o'clock Mass. We've got the Knights of Columbus coming. We got a choir coming. It's going to be magnificent. I wish you could come, but we will film it and we'll make it available on our website so you can participate in that. I think you also could see on our website we brought the statue in. Here's the unique thing about that statue, folks. There's no one in the country, in the world, that has a statue like this. We're it. Why did we do it? Well, we did it because we have a great love for our Catholic faith. Fulton Sheen just happens to articulate it better than anyone. And that's why we did it. And if you want to support us in the mission of Fulton Sheen, remember Fulton Sheen said it well. He said, if souls are saved, everything is saved. If souls aren't saved, nothing is saved. So I tell people, you want to give us a little money to help promote Fulton Sheen on radio through our conferences? Go ahead. Go to vmpr.org. Actually, you can actually be a person who supports us on the actual statue. People are going to be signing up today for little plaques that are going to be underneath the Sheen statue saying, I support the mission of Fulton Sheen through Virgin Most Powerful Radio. And I want to just say, any good that we do comes from God. We thank him for it. But I have to tell you this, and it's just a fact. Through St. Joseph Communications, through Lighthouse Catholic Media, through Catholic Resource Center, I don't think there's anybody that has distributed more recordings of Fulton Sheen on the planet than our ministry. Now, that's not to brag. That's just a fact. People tell me all the time it was Fulton Sheen. From 1979 to 2026, we've had the pedal to the metal on promoting Fulton Sheen's cause. And I know there's other people that are doing that, and I praise God, more the merrier. But we are just so happy that the beatification is taking place because we're told the canonization will follow soon. Now, I shared this months ago, but Father Apostoli, one of Father Benedict Rochelle's priests, was involved with the beatification, with the servant of God for Fulton Sheen. He was ordained by Fulton Sheen in 1967. Okay, so he loves Fulton Sheen. I've received so many recordings on wire recordings before we had cassettes and reel-to-reels before that of Fulton Sheen from him before he died. And he sent me this, told me about a guy that had a miracle through the intercession of Fulton Sheen. And he's an old man back in 2013. He's probably gone to his reward by now. But I have his name, and I want to tell you what he sent me. He says, I pray every day for Archbishop Sheen's canonization. He says, no day begins or ends for me without a fervent petition for the canonization of Archbishop Fulton J. Sheen. He says, when I entered the church in 1949, he was my selected mentor, along with you and thousands of others. Through the years, my admiration for him never waned. And when I needed him the most, he was there for me. This man says, when I was 79 years old, back in 2006, he said, I spent 13 hours in a quadruple bypass heart surgery, and it was necessary to artificially rebuild my aorta. I was so swollen after the surgery that they could not close the incision, and I was sent to the intensive care unit. Not expected to last through the night. But I did. My wife, Lori, and my daughter, Vicky, kept a lonely vigil. I bet it was lonely. At my bedside, not knowing if I would live or die. My wife placed a small picture of Archbishop Sheen in my unfeeling hand. Wow, what faith. And asked all of our friends and the Mother Superior of a convent to pray to him for help. On about the fifth day, Lori looked across my bed
and she saw Archbishop Sheen standing there looking down at us. She was encouraged that I would recover. Everything will be fine. I recovered completely. And after 2.5 months in therapy and rest at my home, I returned to my job as an editor and writer with a telecommunication company. And all my doctors have told me that would be impossible. For 5 years, my cardiologist called me amazing. But the last time I saw him, he just decided, hey, the guy's a mystery. I don't know how to explain it, the doctor says. But Father possibly knew of my recovery and requested a letter from my wife to describe it. And so he did. And I'll give you his last name, Bob Rowland. Man, he's 85 years old now in 2012, still in pretty good health after 63 years of being married with his wife. The man gives his testimony on the power of prayer and intercession. And I say that, it's so beautiful that Fulton Sheen has that power to intercede from heaven. And I want to mention something to you that he actually talked about this in an interview several months before he died. It's in a book called Fulton J. Sheen, Mentor and Friend. Well, Monsignor Hilary Franco was his secretary for years. And he says in an interview with Mr. McGuire in his book, he said that Archbishop Sheen, what are you going to do after retirement? And he dies. And Sheen says, well, when I die and I go to heaven, I will ask for three things. First is to have a little rest because I didn't get much rest in my life. Second is to say hello to the Blessed Mother whom I love dearly. And then I have some questions for Aristotle and St. Thomas Aquinas. But I love the last thing he says. Third is to ask, when can I go back to work? Well, I just gave you an example of Bishop Sheen going back to work with a man who was dying, and Fulton Sheen interceded for him. This is the beauty of our Catholic faith. And again, if you're in town today, the 31st of July, 5 o'clock, about 5 hours from now, the local bishop, Bishop Nunez, will be here to offer the Holy Sacrifice of the Mass at 5 o'clock. And then after following the Mass, he will bless the marble statue of Fulton J. Sheen, only one in the world that I'm aware of. And we'll have some light refreshments. So I hope you can join us. 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What I have here is a form that you can actually sponsorship of forms. And so basically, you'll have a little emblem saying that the Barber family donated X amount of dollars, or whoever named you are, to support the Fulton Sheen's mission to evangelize the world. And we have a platinum, we have a gold and silver and bronze. Go to our website, vmpr.org, and you can get all that information there. And again, anything that you can get your hands on with Fulton Sheen, do it, because he is an amazing saint, soon to be a saint. Also, I want to remind everybody, tomorrow, the Early Church Fathers Spiritual Warfare Conference is going to come up Saturday, August 1st. Joshua Charles, Dr. Sandoval will be there. I'll be there. And
he's going to cover what the fathers have said when it comes to spiritual warfare. Great stuff. I can't wait for you to be there. If you haven't registered and you want to just show up, come. Just show up. 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I don't want you to miss all this. But if you're on, if you're in another country or another state and you want to watch it, we are going to be streaming it. So if you want to do that with us, just go to vmpr.org under events and sign up for the streaming rights. And that will become your all of yours forever. All right. I want to do this now. I think of what Fulton Sheen would want us to do, and that is know our faith well. We have Life is Worth Living, Archbishop's Converts convert classes. We took records, just so you know, back in the late 70s. I wrote to the Propagation of the Faith, I think it was 78, November actually, and asked if we could take these records and put them on the cassette tape because nobody's listening to records. I was, because a priest showed me the set and I thought, oh, I got to hear this because I had heard Fulton Sheen's priest retreats. So they said, run along. So I did. And I've been promoting the Life is Worth Living for what, 46 years. Why? Because he's the best to teach the faith. You know, they have 50 half-hour shows and you'll know your faith. If you want to get them, Mr. Engineer, I think we can just send them to CatholicRC.org, correct? CatholicRC.org, and you can download all kinds of Fulton Sheen recordings. And I'm going to say this. You got my permission. Download one of the priest retreats. Give it to your local parish priest as a gift from us. I'll say it again, full Sheen ahead. When we come back, I'm going to talk on spirituality from Our Daily Bread, the Confraternity of the Precious Blood, spirituality that leads us to Jesus Christ. Stay with us, family. We'll be back with more after a quick break here on the Truth and Justice Show.

Welcome back to the Truth and Justice Show. Welcome back indeed. Full sheen ahead. We have a couple hours of Bishop coming for Holy Mass to bless our marble statue here in Southern California. You're welcome to come. Also, for the following day, we have the Spiritual Warfare Conference with Joshua Charles and Dr. Sandoval. Just come. Be there. Starts at 9 o'clock. We pray the rosary, and we'll begin. We'll be out by 3 o'clock. We'd love to have you come. What I wanted to do on the last segment, I've been doing this because I can talk about all the crises in the church, and a lot of people already handle that well. Or I can teach the faith, the spiritual. We have the Carmelite spirituality. We have the Friday with the Fathers. Joshua Charles is driving down from Sacramento. He'd be here today. So I want to cover the little book called The Daily Bread, put out by the Confraternity of the Precious Blood. And what I really like about it is it's spirituality that's centered on Jesus Christ. For example, the desire for human appreciation. This one, I think, not only, remember I said earlier in the week about bishops wanting to be liked? Knock it off. Teach the faith. Don't worry about being liked. Worry about being faithful to Jesus Christ. That's what I tell myself every day. So here's the desire for human appreciation. My child, it's like our Lord talking to us. Some people are anxious to make good impressions and to be esteemed. Others have a strong desire for many friends. Though these things are good, to seek them too intensely is dangerous. Such a desire can make a man more eager to please men than to please God. Yep, we see that in our culture now. I don't want to offend certain groups of people. I'll offend Jesus Christ, but not people. No, we have that wrong. Though you owe every man a reasonable consideration and respect, you owe the Lord far more. Get up your priorities in line. When people expect you to do something foolish or downright sinful, rise above all human consideration and remain loyal to Jesus Christ. In your daily life, treasure my love, Jesus' love and friendship, above all else. If you're wise, you will avoid anyone who draws you away from me. Remember Don Bosco used to say, show me your friends, and I'll tell you who you are. So well said. Sometimes you do your neighbor more good by not letting him know you too well. At the truth, familiarity may show him faults and defects which he has not suspected of you. Because of this, he may lose the inspiration which your words and example have previously given to him. You need have no fear of being hypocritical, a hypocrite, as long as you are really trying to become as good as others think you are. Too often people will judge you more by your failures and your weaknesses than by your efforts and ideals. It is foolish to fix your heart on human favor and approval. Do you hear that? It's foolish to try and get people to say, oh, isn't he great? No! What others think of you will often depend on what they themselves are. It's true. Or how they feel at the time. Human favor is not always based on truth. Isn't that the truth? No pun intended. Wow. For my sake, give due consideration to every man. But do not seek human admiration and appreciation. Don't seek those rewards. You get a reward in heaven. Sometimes it is best to avoid human attention and to seek me in solitude, in quiet. The praises and admiration of men can turn your head to thoughts of pride, oh yeah, vanity, oh yeah, and foolish self-satisfaction. Some think you're better than you really are, and others think you're worse. That's true. I know what you really are and what you're trying to be. Our Lord, you can't fool our Lord. You can fool people.
But our Lord sees everything. Remember, at that time of our judgment, everything's going to be there. So pray this. Pray, my God, human judgments depend on so many changing circumstances. I can never hope to please you and still please everyone else in this life. Let me never needlessly offend any human being. You notice it said needlessly. Yet when it is a matter of doing what is right, let me not fear human opinions. Your judgments will stand before all men and angels at the last judgment. I want your approval of my life because your word is truth. Amen. Well, I have to tell you that no one gets out alive. We're all going to have to face it. And when we deal with these circumstances that we see where we have a person living an immoral life, and we just pat them on the back and say, oh, don't worry, Johnny, everything's okay, we love you. Well, you need to love the person by willing the good in them and tell them straight up that offending Jesus Christ through mortal sin can send you to hell. And that's lovingly. So there's no charity without truth. I'll say it again. No charity without truth. And that's what Fulton Sheen showed me in my own life. What's the truth? Always asking, what's the truth? What's the truth? And that sets us free, as the Bible says. So I just want to remind you in these couple minutes I have left with you, family, that we have a Fulton Sheen Mass coming up about 5 hours from now, 5 o'clock in the afternoon, California time. We will film it, the blessing of the statue of Fulton Sheen. The bishop is coming. It's an exciting time for all of us. And it's a time that is really just giving us affirmation that we're on the same page as the church when 46 years ago, when Fulton Sheen's funeral, to be specific, December 13th, 1979, which I was at in New York City, where people said the same thing we're saying today, 46 years later. He's a saint. And this is why I ask you to support us in this mission. I've had people from all over the world say it was Fulton Sheen who really brought me into my faith. We have a priest, Father Joseph Doss, former pastor of St. Christopher's in West Covina. He's 80-some years old. When he was 14 years old, he read Way to Happiness in a communist country where he came from. That made a difference in his life, not only to become Catholic, but to become a Catholic priest. And that's the effect of Fulton Sheen. Wait until he's beatified. Wait until he's canonized. And everybody knows who Fulton Sheen is. I go to young people and I see them and they say they love Fulton Sheen. And I'll never forget back in 1980 when I was at a major conference called the Religious Ed Congress in Anaheim, California. And when I told the priest about Bishop Sheen's life was worth living, he was just telling me I'm wasting my time. 46 years later, Father, God have mercy on your soul. I'm not wasting my time. Folks, if you think it's important for us to continue this work of evangelization, support us by going to vmpr.org or call us toll free, 877-526-2151. Bishop Sheen always made himself available for people. And for decades, I have given my cell number out on the radio. Yes, I get calls in the middle of the night, twice, where people were going to commit suicide, and we were able to help them, get the right people to them through the grace of God. If you like our commitment, I mean, I can't give more than what I'm giving right now. I give 100% because I know
that every action is like a blank check. If Christ's name is on it, it has infinite value. And as an older man now, I know I won't have many more years probably to continue this work, but we got the next generation here in the studio. They'll pick up the pieces. Nobody's, you know, insurmountable. We all, you know, we're all going to have our exit interview. But I want to thank everyone who supports us over these 46 years. I've had people tell me they're adults now, and it was their parents that, you know, listened to Bishop Sheen when they bought it from me back in the 1980s or 90s. Or I have a Norbertine priest who said, Terry, you know that my dad bought Life is Worth Living, and we had to travel to our monthly meetings with the youth mission for the Immaculata, and I heard all these Bishop Sheen tapes from my dad. And that's what gave me my impetus and my love to see if God's calling me to be a priest. I'm a priest today because of Bishop Sheen. Well, folks, that happens all the time. So I make a commitment to you. My commitment is I'll stop promoting the Catholic faith 5 minutes after I'm dead. And I'd like to ask you a commitment to support us, whether you're a monthly donor. I thank you for that. But if you'd like to give us $25 a month, I give you all these Bishop Sheen recordings for free. I give you Scott Hahn recordings for free. I give you Tim Staples recordings for free. Father Bill Casey. Because we've been doing this for a long time. But if you're serious about supporting us, your prayers especially, and financially, go to vmpr.org. 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Remember, life is short, death is sure. The hour of death remains obscure. A soul you have, only one. If that be lost, all hope is gone. Waste not your time while time shall last, for after death 'tis ever past. The all-seeing God, your judge, will be. Or heaven or hell, your destiny. All earthly things will flee away. Eternity shall ever stay. Thanks again for joining us. Thanks for supporting us. And I hope to see you at the Mass in about 5 hours here at the Sacred Heart Chapel in downtown Covina. 5 o'clock Mass for the beatification of Fulton Sheen's. We're going to be praying for that and blessing with the Bishop the Fulton Sheen statue. May God richly bless you and your family. And thanks for all your prayerful and financial support. God love you.

that we have not read. We have spoken to you out of our own heart. I'm not satisfied with these recordings as they are, and I am sure that you are not. But I wish you would regard them just as a kind of, maybe a piece of carbon. I was about to say a diamond. Rather as a piece of carbon. And perhaps if the light and fire of your own charity shines through the carbon, well, then they might turn into a diamond. So in conclusion about these, everything that is poor in them is mine. Everything that is good in them is the Lord's. If you have followed all of these, I perhaps have led you step by step, very much like our blessed Lord led the woman at the well. You will remember that when he met her at noon, there were a number of steps that she took in coming to know our blessed Lord. First of all, she was rather discourteous to him. And she said to him, "How is it that thou, a Jew, speak to me, a Samaritan?" The Jews and the Samaritans did not speak. That was all our Lord was to her at first, just a member of another nationality with whom the Samaritans had no relations. And then as she talked a little longer to him, she perceived that he was a gentleman, for she called him Sir. And then in a few minutes more, when he began to put his finger onto her soul and to stir it into a kind of uneasiness, and particularly tell her that she had five husbands, and the man with whom she was living was not her husband, then she said that he was a prophet. This was a step further in getting to know him. And then she went a little bit further when she said, "I know that the Messiah is coming." And our blessed Lord said to her, and think of how surprising it must have been to her, when he said, "It is I, the Christ, the Messiah, who speaks to you." Well, she was so excited when she heard that, she left her water pot at the well and ran back into the village. A short time later, she comes out with a number of village people. And then comes the last name. He is called the Savior of the world. So perhaps I may have led you to some understanding of our blessed Lord. Namely, first of all, he was just a Jew. Then the great gentleman. And then after that, the prophet. Then Christ the Messiah. And finally, the Savior of the world. That is really what he is. The Savior of the world. And we never know him until we know that truth. He's Savior because he died on the cross for us. Whenever there's silence round about me, by day or night, I am startled by a cry. It came down from the cross the first time I heard it. And I went out and searched and found a man in the throes of crucifixion. And I said, "I will take you down." And I tried to take the nails out of his feet, but he said, "Let them be, for I cannot be taken down until every man, woman, and child

come together to take me down. But I said, what can I do? I cannot bear your cry. And he said, go into the world and tell everyone that you meet. There is a man on the cross. That's what I told you. In all of these hours that we have spent together, there was a man on the cross. Now through that vision, may I bid you first to look at the world and then to look at your own soul. First of all, at the world. We are part of it. It is our world. And we are responsible for it. And on the last day, we are going to be judged in the context of that world. Our blessed Lord said that he would say to us, I was hungry, and you gave me to eat. I was thirsty, and you gave me to drink. I was naked, and you clothed me. And we who are saved, the elect, will ask, when? When? When did we see you hungry and give you to eat, thirsty and give you to drink, and naked did we clothe thee? And he will say, when you did it to the least of these, my brethren, you did it unto me. In other words, there is Christus incognitus, the unknown Christ in the world, in the poor, in the slums, in the favelas. This is our world. We cannot know Christ apart from them. I know there are many who are predicting disaster for the world, particularly in this atomic age of ours. Even in the close of the last century, there were some who were dimly envisaging this disaster. Then there are those who think of communism and its dangers, which indeed are very real, that we are never to be without hope. Remember that great Russian novelist and writer of the 19th century, who was a kind of a prophet. He saw communism coming in Russia long before it ever existed, long before anyone ever thought of it. But he also saw it ending in Russia, too. Foresaw a day when the devils would come into Russia and possess it, body and soul. And then he calls for the gospel. And he picks up that particular passage in the gospel where our blessed Lord drives the devil out of a young man into the swine. They are drowned in the sea. Dostoevsky says, that's my Russia. My beloved Russia. It will one day be filled with devils, but the devils will be driven out of Russia, and they will be pushed back and back and back into the sea. And there, they will be drowned. And Russia will sit at the feet of Christ and learn his gospel. Yes, there's hope. Hope even in the midst
all of our trials and disasters and darkness, for we are never without God. We but return to Him, all can be changed. They can be changed as noise describes the home of Swinburne. Remember the English poet Swinburne, who wrote, "Glory to man in the highest, for man is the master." Alfred Noyes, the English essayist before his conversion, visited Swinburne at his paternal home in Bond Church, England. Swinburne took him into the library, where Swinburne said he wrote his atheistic poem. They began talking about Christianity. And Noyes said he literally spat out his word. Years passed. Swinburne went to meet the God whom he denied and was his judge. Noyes later on was received into the church. Noyes went back again to Bond Church, walked up that same long line of lilac trees. Before him he saw children clothed in white. And as they walked, they dropped flowers. He followed them into the home. It was now a convent. A convent of the Sacred Heart. Today is the Feast of Corpus Christi. Feast of the Body of Christ. Noyes goes into the chapel. Chapel was the old library. And at the moment of benediction, when Noyes raised his eyes to look at our Lord in the Blessed Sacrament, his eyes also fell upon that great window which he had seen at his first visit. And it's on that window were the initials of the paternal Swinburne, unchained, IHS, which is the Hebrew name for Jesus. And thus, all things can be changed by the power of God so sweetly and so gently. Now, as regards your soul, may I speak of some intimacies of love? There are 3 degrees of intimacy. First one is speech. We would never know that anyone loved us unless he told us so. A word is the summation of a character, all that a person is and all that he will be. You need only hear a person speak. We can say he's a kind man, or he is a cruel man, or he is an educated man. So the first intimacy of all love is we must be told, we must hear it. And God has spoken. And I told you about that in Revelation. Open up your scripture. You hear the word of God. But is that all? It is not enough just merely to hear the voice of the beloved. We want to see the beloved. We want to see words born on human lips. We want to see the earnestness of a visage and the flash of an eye. And so if God is really to love us, we must not only be heard, we must be seen. And one day, an angel came out from the great white throne of light and came to a humble virgin kneeling in prayer, full of grace. These were not words. They were the word.
Word became flesh and dwelt amongst us. And so God was seen in the form of man. And you see him too with the eyes of faith. You will see him in the Blessed Sacrament with the eyes of faith. You will see him in his church, the continuation of his incarnation. You will see him also in the poor. That's not all. Oh yes, I might say that the speech and the vision of God is very much like the relationship between radio and television. The Old Testament is radio. We hear the voice of God, but do not see him. And the New Testament is television, where we not only hear, but see God. But is there not yet another intimacy of love, more sacred and profound still? There is one so delicate that the greatest insult anyone can show us who knows us not is to make use of it. And that is the intimacy of touch. And so, if our blessed Lord is to exhaust all of the intimacies of love, we must touch and be touched. He was touched by Thomas, by the Syro-Phoenician woman. And he touched the leper, the sick. And as for you, if the gift of faith comes to you, you will have this gift of touch, which is reserved only for the intimate. The ecstasy of Holy Communion. For just as in marriage the peak of love is the unity of two in one flesh, so in the Eucharist, the peak of love is the unity of two in one. And it is my fervent prayer to God that there may come to each and every one of you who listen to me this third and most beautiful of all intimacy. That is your soul as regards the sacraments. Now let me say something about things, the world in which you live. Every single action of yours, your daily work, it makes no difference what you do. Sweeping the street, teaching classes. Everything could be made a prayer. Every action is a kind of a blank check. A blank check that has value only if the name of our Lord is signed to it. That is why St. Paul said, whether you eat or drink or whatever you do, do it in the name of Christ. And so the tiny little actions of your daily life, as a mother, as a father, as a workman, as a teacher, as a nurse, as a secretary, all of these can be divinized, sacramentalized, provided you bring to them the divine intention. This is prayer, prayer of action. Down in the gutter of a city street was a drop of water, soil, dirty, and stank, and stank. Way up in the heavens, a gentle sunbeam saw it leap from out the azure sky down to the drop, kissed it, thrilled it through and through with new strange lives and hopes, and lifted it up higher and higher and higher beyond the clouds, and one day left it as a flake of immaculate snow on a mountain top. And so your humdrum routine, workaday world can be transmuted and changed just on condition that you do it all
to the name of Christ. It is not important what you do in this world, it is how you do it. Shakespeare said, all the world's a stage. And why should he who plays the part of a king glory in his tinsel crown and tin sword and think that he's better than the one who plays the role of a peasant? When the curtain goes down, they're just actors. And when the curtain of our life goes down, what role we play, we will only be asked how well we played the role that was assigned to us. So it will not be hard to save your soul. But let me tell you this. Being a Catholic will never prevent you from sinning. But I can tell you one thing. It will take all the fun out of it. And the reason it will take all the fun out of it is because you once have loved. You know what love is. No one else. And that is why sin in the scripture is always called adultery. Because it's a false love. Oh yes, I know you will find people who will cut corners and will play loose and cheat. Commit adultery, avoid paying their taxes, ruin their neighbor's reputation and the like, when they apparently do not seem to have any bumps on their conscience. They have no peace. No peace. So that if we are really to love, we do have to have a cross. This is the cross of Christ. We cannot escape it. We try to. I slipped his finger. I escaped his feet. I ran and hid for him I feared to meet. One day I passed him fettered on a tree. He turned his head and look, and beckoned. Neither by speed nor speech could he prevail. Each hand and foot was pinioned by a nail. He could not run, nor clasp me if he tried. But his eye, he bade me reach his side. For pity's sake, said I, I'll set you free. Nay, take this cross and follow me. This yoke is easy, this burden light, not hard nor grievous if you wear it tight. And so did I follow him who could not move, an uncaught captive in the hands of love. Our time is up. I must take leave of you now. I have enjoyed being with you. I hope you have profited. Perhaps our hearts have grown a bit together. They do. In long conversations. But may I remind you that your heart and my heart are not perfect in shape and contour like a Valentine heart. There is a small piece missing out of the side of every human heart. And that may be to symbolize a piece that was torn out of the universal heart of humanity on the cross. But I think the real meaning is that when God made your heart, he found it
so good, so lovable, that he kept a small sample of it in heaven and sent the rest of your heart into this world where you would try to be happy, but where you could not be perfectly happy because you did not have a whole heart to love with. And so he has always reminded you that to be truly peaceful, to be really happy, to be really wholehearted, you must go back again to God to recover that peace that he has been keeping for you from all eternity. Your heart will be there in heaven to please God. So will mine. I will see you in the heart of God. Bye now, and God love you.

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1: Catholic commentary.
2: Here we take it, service.
1: Spiritual warfare. Stay ready so you don't have to get ready. Jesus 911.
3: Happy Monday to everybody. How y'all doing, faithful? Welcome back. We hope you had an incredible weekend. We hope you had a faith-filled weekend. You got to Mass. You got to confession. You just had a great time with family, with friends, worshiping the Lord, getting to Holy Mass. We hope you had a tremendous time. Now we're back, and we're back in the saddle, and we always miss you all on morning radio. Whenever the weekend hit, Saturday, Sunday, we miss you all. We're glad to be back with all of you all. And we're in the month of August. We're in the month of Mary. Indeed, we should honor our Immaculate Mother Mary every day, every month. Not only August, but August is special. Why? Who can tell me why? It's a very Mary-heavy month. So today we're going to talk about Our Lady, the Queen of Angels, and we're going to take any of your questions. Do you have a question? Well, you know, maybe you don't even agree with William. Surely there are certain evangelicals that maybe don't agree. We'll be taking your questions, and we want to limit it to one question per person. So if you are an evangelical, you don't agree with William, we'd love to have you back here. Give me your question. We'll dialogue in a friendly manner. There's only so much time on live radio, but we want to hear from you. We want to dialogue with you, and we want to help you understand. Maybe you're perplexed. Why do you all even believe this? Maybe you're wondering, well, you know, where is the biblical basis? And did anyone in early history ever believe it? Well, hopefully we can help you out with all of that today on the show. We're happy to be with everyone. But as usual, we start off with prayer, as usual, from our near and dear friend, St. Francis Baby Toe. And we want to pray for everybody today. Everyone, and later on, we'll look in the audience, see where are you all tuning in from? What are you enjoying to drink? It's what I like to do all the time. I like to have a roll call. What are you enjoying to drink? Well, William, of course, right now I've got me. This is really good. If you all know, you know, William. My fuel are zero sugar drinks. Root beer float, really good. Zero sugar. Tremendous. No sugar, no calories. And then, of course, a delicious protein drink to get me going. And to be able to rock it with you all. How y'all doing? Glad to be with all of y'all. Beyond thrilled and pumped. Let's begin in the name of the Father, Son, and the Holy Spirit. On trial, called a wicked man, treated as a criminal, judges guided by demons and pride. Attacks not few, but silent he stood. Beat like a subhuman, treated worse than any animal, mocked and spit on, the holy face disfigured. Blasphemies uttered, the holy name desecrated with pleasure. On trial by demons and their paws, righteous yet condemned. Precious blood spilt by evil men. Cover me so I might not be as they. Holy name with blasphemies spent against you. Be the cry of my heart in the darkness of night. Holy face treated cruelly by sin-filled men. Teach me to console you in the hearts. In the name of the Father, Son, and the Holy Spirit. Amen. Faithful, we hope you all are having a tremendous one. We hope you all are having a great one. Wherever it is you all are tuning in, we want the roll call. We want to know what is it you all are drinking right now. Where are you tuning in the world? Maybe you're in the USA. Maybe you are in Europe. Maybe you are in wherever you all are in the world. An enormous shout out to all of y'all and a happy Monday to all of you all. God bless every single one of y'all. We're going to dive in. And what does it even mean to refer to Our Lady as Queen? Well, we're going to dive into the Bible. You got that right. We're going to go heavy Bible on you. And yes, don't worry. We're going to look at the early church fathers as well. You may be thinking, well, hold on. Are we going to look in early church history? We're going to look at early church fathers as well. We're going to go deep into the early church history. And we're going to have an incredible time doing so. But we begin at a very important in the Bible, in a very important section of the Bible, the Queen arrives. Now, from Genesis to the book of Revelation, heaven is presented as a kingdom. This is primarily the most important thing, audience. Heaven is presented to us as a kingdom. This is important. Number one, in order to understand anything we're going to unveil, and I see some great questions that have come in. We have to understand heaven is presented as a kingdom. Every kingdom has a king. And Christ is the King of Kings. But in the Davidic kingdom, here is the important part we've all got to know. The queen was not the king's wife. Now, I know it bears repeating over and over, because sometimes we forget, but it's okay, because William's brain is haywire, or not haywire, but not swimming in caffeine as it should be, early in the morning, so we got to get it kick-started. The queen was not the king's wife. It was the king's mother, the Gebirah. The Gebirah was the queen mother, and we can read about that in the Old Testament, in particular in 1 Kings 2:19. Jesus, now we see in the New Testament, is the eternal Son of David, according to the Gospel of St. Luke, chapter 1, verse 32 to 33. So his mother rightly possesses the royal dignity belonging to the queen mother. And since our Lord reigns over heaven itself, well, where does Mother Mary's queenship extend? Where? Think about it. This is what I want you all to think about. It's important. If our Lord reigns over heaven itself, well, hello, Mother Mary's queenship is going to extend over the heavenly court. And that would include what? What will that include? I know you're already thinking in your head, well, William, it'll include angels. It most definitely will. So the queen arrives, forgive me, and this is the kind of imagery we've got to keep in mind, the kind of imagery we've got to pay attention to. And I want to pause and give everyone in the chat an enormous shout out. Who do we have? Early on, the first people that even sent messages were Biceps Bronco. We love you, man. And I want to give an enormous shout out to Main Stitcher. Thank you for becoming a member. Your support allows us to do the kind of work we're doing. The Lord bless you. And I see we got Ari in the audience with a great question. We'll tackle that one later. Is St. Joseph King of Heaven? Whoa. She woke up and she said, I'm hitting the theological heavyweight, so I'm going to be pumping theological iron. And then we got Eric Peralta, Gotti Gotti. And we have very clearly a lot of people loving this. James De Leon Perez, como estas? James, he says, Monday is boring, but Jesus is with me, so he makes it better. No day is boring, my friend. Every day offered up to the Lord. And every day is a day you can learn. You can learn and study the faith more. Not boring at all, my friend. Gary 2.0, we got repent before too late. In the house with a famous image that was haunted. We don't want to show it, but we want to give all of y'all a shout out. We got TJ as well. TJ, yes, we do indeed. God bless you, TJ. How you doing, my friend? Hope you're doing tremendous today, and hope all of y'all are having a great one. We have a people are loving our Mary shows, which is great, and we've been getting a tremendously great amount of feedback and audience, and I think I might know why. I think I might know why people love our Immaculate Mother Mary. There you go. People love our Immaculate Mother Mary. They love the fact that we're in the month of August. We get to talk about Holy Mother Mary a lot. We get to chat about Holy Mother Mary a lot. So that's where we're at. We're having a tremendous time, a great one, and indeed, so much fun. That's right. Caleb, how are you, my friend? Like that image there. Like that image. Caleb with the image of Spider-Man, and I know for a fact that my daughter pretty soon is going to make me, she could probably drag me to the theater to see the latest Spider-Man. Maybe I am in the minority. I'm not a big fan of the new Spider-Man. Just not a big fan of it. But maybe I'm in the minority, but I don't want any tomatoes thrown my way. Don't want them thrown my way. But nice image there, Caleb. The Lord bless you, my friend. Hope everybody is doing incredible, incredible. And shout out to Biceps Bronca. He says, I saw recently that Mary is the untier or undoer of knots. What is that about? It is fitting that her last known words were, do whatever he tells you, 1,000%. And this particular, we love this particular devotion of to Holy Mother Mary. Now, what does it mean to call her undoer or untier of knots? Now, it's very important because this develops from the great Saint Irenaeus. We should have tested you, the audience, to see who could get it. But it develops from the great Saint Irenaeus. He is the one who says this. These are the words, and this really does get us going for today's mega show. He says, the knot of Eve's disobedience was untied by Mary's obedience. She's the undoer of knots because she intercedes with her son Christ to help untangle the knots of sin, the knots of suffering, broken relationships, to help intercede for us and to help us, to help bring us to the feet of her son. So like Eve's no to God brought sin to the world, Mother Mary's faithful yes cooperated in the divine plan. So it doesn't mean Mary has power apart from God. It means that her prayers that she obtains, she obtains graces from the Lord that help to untie those spiritual knots that bind us and keep us from Christ. That is a beautiful, beautiful teaching laid out there by the tremendous, by the amazing Saint Irenaeus of Lyon, a tremendous early church father. That is where we get it from, Brother Bronca. I hope that helped. And I know there's a break trying to creep up on us, trying to creep up. The first break is not going to catch us sleeping. First break, we're ready for you. We'll be back in just a moment, people.

And we are back, and we want to give a shout-out to people in the audience. We can see wonderful people. We got Repent Before Too Late. We got AB, who, by the way, we got to bring him on to live radio very soon. Brother AB, an enormous shout-out to you, to your wonderful family, brother. We hope you're doing well. We've got Gary 2.0. We've got Caleb. We have an audience that love our Immaculate Mother Mary. But maybe you are a Protestant. Maybe you don't know much about Mary and you want to ask. Maybe you are a recent convert and you hear, what on earth do you mean, Queen of Angels? Or maybe you're an evangelical, you deny it, and you say, hold on. Pump the brakes a moment. I don't agree at all. We'd love to have you back here. We'd love to dialogue with you. You are more than welcome to click the link. We'd love to hear from you. And we want to give an enormous shout out to the tremendous brother, James Tay. God bless you, my friend. He says, Laudetur Iesus Christus. We love that. In fact, we love it so much that whenever he says it, we're gonna repeat it three times whenever he says it. Not one time, three times. Laudetur Iesus Christus. Laudetur Iesus Christus. May the Lord give thee peace. Let's end the time on radio with a Salve Regina. There, we'll do it. St. Mary of the Angels, ora pro nobis. I love it. I love it, my friend. I love it. We definitely will. Thank you for your support, legend. And I want to remind those that are Protestant, maybe you have a question about Mother Mary that you want to ask. Let us know on the right-hand side, what is your faith, your question? And in the second half of the show, after we return from our second break, we'll bring you up. Just be patient. And we'll definitely bring you up. In fact, we've seen some great questions coming in. People are wondering, well, hold on. Okay, she's the Queen of Heaven. Well, then if she's the Queen of Heaven, Ari wants to know, then hold on, St. Joseph, does that entail that he's the king? No, it doesn't. No. And in fact, Catholic theology is very careful in speaking of the kingdom, the Davidic kingdom. He would not be referred to as the king. The Queen of Heaven is Mother Mary's title because in the Davidic kingdom, where the queen was the king mother, she is, where the queen was the king's mother, forgive me, she is the king's mother, she is the Gebira, not the king's wife. That's how it was in the Davidic kingdom. So our Lord is the eternal son of David, so his mother would then occupy the royal office of queen mother. Saint Joseph's role is very different. He is the foster father, the legal guardian of Christ. He is the spouse of the queen, but he's often called Prince of the House of David. There are other titles that escape me. Patron of the Universal Church, patron of the Ecclesia, of the Catholic Church. He's also called the Terror of Demons, as we know. And some people will argue, and this is a question that is for healthy debate, we won't get into that today. But some argue that he's honored above all other saints except our Immaculate Mother Mary. So he has incredible and immense dignity, but our Lord alone is referred to as the King of Heaven and Earth. That belongs to Christ, so we need to be careful with that. Mother Mary is Queen. Saint Joseph, of course, has a unique role. He's a wonderful intercessor, there's no doubt, but the Church has never identified him as King of Heaven. You don't find it in any official church teachings. But I'll tell you what you do find. You find a royal greeting in the Bible. Isn't that incredible? You find an incredible royal greeting in sacred scripture. That's right. Mother Mary is very clearly greeted with a royal greeting. When the Archangel Gabriel appears, he doesn't even address Mary by her personal name initially. He doesn't. Instead, he says, Kyrie Kecharitomene. Hail, full of grace, or rejoice. It doesn't matter, rejoice or hail. That Greek word there is a powerful one. Because throughout Greek royal and imperial culture, it also functioned as a formal greeting of honor given before kings and queens. I want to repeat that. When we hear this word, St. Luke knew that his audience was going to understand what was happening. He knew very clearly. He knew, he had no doubt that the audience were going to hear it and the audience were going to know this is a royal greeting. He knew it, which is exactly why this particular royal greeting is so heavily focused upon in the early church fathers. They focused upon it in an incredible manner. And rightly so, it is powerful.
very powerful for our discussion today. Because remember, throughout Greek, royal and imperial culture, when we read this, we realize this word was a formal greeting of honor given before kings and queens. Wow. Look at that. A formal greeting of honor given before kings and queens. So the Archangel Gabriel's not just saying hello. No. He begins with a royal proclamation immediately. And the Archangel addresses her by her heavenly dignity. Hail, full of grace. If you want to say rejoice, you can say rejoice as well. Hail, full of grace, is what we see. So this is powerful biblical evidence. What is it doing? Well, it's pointing very clearly to Mother Mary as the Queen of Angels, the Queen of Heaven. She's the Queen Mother. And yes, the Queen Mother was foretold in the Bible. That's right. Because the Archangel Gabriel immediately continues, the Lord will give him the throne of his father David. That's meant to be pointing to something in a very clear, important theological fashion. Because St. Luke has already laid out what is in view, and what is in view is the Davidic kingdom. So our Lord is identified as a Davidic king, right? His mother then will immediately occupy the office of Queen Mother, just as Bathsheba sat beside Solomon in 1 Kings 2:19. Mother Mary reigns beside Christ. That is why the early fathers understood it this way. The early fathers knew it. Yes, we love it. We love it. We love it. We love it, don't we? We love our Immaculate Mother Mary. We love this rich biblical theology. But as a Protestant, maybe you don't agree. Maybe you think, well, hold on, you guys, you're taking it too far. The early church doesn't agree, and you don't see this anywhere in the Bible. Well, we'd love to hear from you. We want to remind you, we have pinned the link, and you can come backstage in the second half of the show. We'll bring you up. You can ask your questions. Or if you're not a Protestant, you just want to ask a general question, you're invited to come up as well. The link is pinned in the second half of the show. We'll bring you up. But we do want to say we're not bringing anyone up if they don't tell us in the private chat, right there where you see the private chat, what is your faith in your question? Otherwise, we're not bringing anybody up. Now, heaven recognizes its queen. Something remarkable occurs. In the Gospel of St. Luke, who is the first person to recognize Mary's greatness? Well, it's an archangel. Isn't that tremendous? It is an archangel. That should blow you away. The fact that it's an archangel that recognizes Mother Mary's greatness. It's not Elizabeth. Elizabeth does so later. But initially, it's an archangel. The Archangel Gabriel will bow before her with a royal greeting, Kaide. The angel will become the first herald in the New Testament of Mother Mary's royal dignity. Now, this is incredible because we're talking about an archangel. Wrap your mind around that. We're talking about an archangel who recognizes Mother Mary is full of grace above every creature. That is why the Archangel Gabriel calls Mother Mary Kecharitomene, full of grace. That's a perfect passive participle, indicating that the one, which is Mary, who is before his very eyes, has been completely and enduringly filled with divine grace. Among all created persons, no one receives this unique title. Pay attention to my language. No one receives this unique title. So the Queen of Heaven is not queen because she's divine. No. Why is she queen? Well, she's queen because God elevated her. That is why. And it is all by grace. It is all by grace. What a tremendous question from the amazing brother, James Tay. Why is the Regina Angelorum the patron of the OFM? Well, very clearly, we're going to tell you. So the Regina, and he's referring to the, when he says OFM, for the audience that may be wondering, he's referring to the Order of the Franciscan. He's referring to the Order of the Friars Minor. I got to be very particular and careful with my language, because if I just make one little tiny mistake, well, apparently, according to James, I've gotten everything wrong. I am anathematized and everything under the sun of the sort. Well, the title Regina Angelorum, which is Queen of Angels, that's the Queen of the Angels is what it means.
it has really important significance, in particular for the Order of Friars Minor. And it's because of the Portiuncula. It's a tiny little chapel, and I probably butchered the pronunciation of that. But that tiny little chapel is dedicated to Holy Mother Mary of the Angels. Holy Mother Mary. It is a tiny church, tiny little chapel that was entrusted to St. Francis. It's a tiny little chapel that was entrusted to St. Francis. And that is exactly why. That's a great question, James. A great one. And one that I hope the audience really enjoyed the answer to. Hope you all loved it. And Cathal Ryan, God bless you, brother. Thank you for your tremendous support, my friend. We wouldn't be here able to do what we're doing without your support, legend. The brother says, I see August 5th. Man, isn't that incredible? When you look at the month of August, we see great devotions to Mother Mary all month long. I mean, wherever you step on, wherever you hop on, great devotion to Mary is called upon for us. He says, I see August 5th, it's the feast of Our Lady of Snows, where Our Lady appeared to a rich couple and Pope Liberius in a dream, which led to the building of the Basilica of St. Mary Major and the miracle of snow. Yes, we're going to talk about that. We'll talk about that when we return from the other side of the break. We're going to talk about that. But we can tell already that there's something sneaky going on. There is the break that is trying to sneak up on us. The break is not going to sneak up on us. So we're well aware the break is about to hit. But before the break does hit, we want to leave you with this cliffhanger. The cliffhanger of the Ark entering Jerusalem. Why on earth do we even need to talk about the Ark? Why is that even important? Does that even matter? It does matter. You're going to see why St. Luke will intentionally parallel Mother Mary's visitation with David from the Old Testament bringing the Ark to Jerusalem. And David asks, how can the Ark of the Lord come to me? St. Elizabeth will then ask, in the New Testament, in the presence of the new Ark, in the presence of Mother Mary, why is it granted me that the mother of my Lord should come to me? David will leap. St. John the Baptist will leap. The Ark will remain 3 months. Mother Mary, the new Ark, remains 3 months. Get prepared to be blown away. We've got a lot more to come, faithful. A lot more to come. Don't go anywhere.

And we are back, audience. We hope you all are doing great. Don't be sad in any way at all, Ari. He is a tremendous saint, an incredible one, an amazing one, although we're not going to get into the debate as to is he the greatest after Mary. We're not going to get into that debate right now because we know there's some people that that hold other opinions, but that's a great topic. We'll talk about it another time in the future. The Ark entering Jerusalem is where we left off. Why is this important? In the moment, we're going to talk about, we don't have some good questions coming in. We have some tremendous ones that we're going to tackle in just a moment. The Ark entering Jerusalem is important because the Ark really did symbolize God's throne. Well, Mother Mary bears the King himself. And we can see anyone wondering, and by the way, it is the second half of the show. So if you are an evangelical, if you are a Protestant, and you want to come up and you want to ask a question, you got to let us know on the right-hand side where it says private chat, what is your faith in your question? And we'll bring you up. We can talk about Mother Mary, the woman crowned. In Revelation 12, we read, a woman clothed with a sun with a crown of 12 stars is presented to us. Well, crown belongs to royalty. We know that very clearly. This is our Mother Mary. There's no doubt about that. Our Immaculate Mother Mary. So here, St. John doesn't just see, you know, some kind of random holy woman. No, he sees a crowned woman in heaven. Wow. So then why is that important? Because if he sees a crowned woman in heaven, well, what does that tell you about her status of royalty? The mother of the Messiah appears enthroned in heavenly glory. That tells us a lot, doesn't it, faithful? Well, it should at least. It should tell us a whole lot. That here we can see the mother of God in heavenly glory. And that should blow everyone away. It is as clear as can be there. Now, the way that people try to get around this is they try to deny the fact that this is Mother Mary, but that won't work at all. Very clearly, this woman is the mother of the Messiah, the one that will rule the nations with a rod of iron. Her identity is a very clear one. Her identity is that of our Immaculate Mother Mary, primarily. Are there multiple levels of imagery in the Bible? Nobody denies that. But that this is Mother Mary cannot be denied. A great point from Cathal Ryan before the break. He said, hold on, man. August 5th, dude. August 5th. Right. August 5th is the feast of Our Lady of the Snows. We love this particular feast. It is a tremendous one. It does. It is known as the commemoration of the Basilica of St. Mary Major. Now, why is it so important? Well, it is, if I am correct, and I know James Tay will fact check me, but I am pretty positive about this. Anyone can fact check me. I believe it is the oldest church, at least in the West. I'm not arguing about in the East. I'm not going to make that mistake. I think we can make a case that it is the oldest church in the West dedicated to our Immaculate Mother Mary. Rather positive of that. I'm pretty positive of that. And yes, what does the tradition tell us? What exactly does he says he's going to throw a tomato? So I guess I got it wrong. He says throws tomato. I thought it was, but I'll look into that again. So although I'm going to hold by that, I'm going to hold to that. Now, according to ancient tradition, which is a tremendous one, during indeed, as the near and dear brother Cathal Ryan says, Pope Liberius, yes, during his pontificate, he's right. Not only him, a rich couple and Pope Liberius had our Immaculate Mother Mary appear to them in dreams. And she would instruct them to build a church and snow would miraculously fall there. And it was on August 5th. Think about that. When it's nice and hot, man. Today is August 3rd for me. Walk outside if you're in Rome, or walk outside anywhere in Texas, and particularly in Rome, in 2 days, and you tell me if snow is going to fall. Well, on August the 5th, in the pretty bad heat in Rome,
snow did fall. And Liberius and Pope Liberius was able to trace the outline of that church in the snow. That's right. Did you all know that? And that is known as the miracle of the snow. That is a snowfall miracle. Now, why do I enjoy talking about this as a miracle? I am very meticulous in researching everything. This has ancient pedigree. It isn't like this just popped up in the 18 or the 1900s. This really does have the ancient pedigree. So we call this the miracle of the snow. So Our Lady of the Snows, we commemorate that on August the 5th. A tremendous, tremendous point. Cathal Ryan, God bless you, my friend. And Cathal Ryan says the Basilica of St. Mary Major has some great relics, like the Holy Crib of Jesus, the Salus Populi Romani icon painted by the tremendous, by the amazing St. Luke, and the remains of St. Matthew and St. Jerome. That's right, it has the Holy Crib, the Sacra Cuia, Cula, I think that's how you, Cuia is how you pronounce it, if I'm correct. But of course, my Latin is miserable. Don't worry, faithful. Soon I will learn Latin and you won't be able to make fun of me anymore. Yes, it does have that a beloved ancient Marian icon as well. What else does it have? I was not aware of the relics of St. Jerome, but during the break, I Googled that. And yes, you're right about that. I wasn't aware of that. That's one thing I didn't know. I knew about the relics of St. Matthew, but now I've learned something new. I wasn't aware that the Basilica of St. Mary Major had the relics of the tremendous, the great biblicist, the incredible biblical scholar, the Titan himself and the legend himself who translated the Latin Vulgate. I was not aware that he was buried there in the Basilica. There you go. I don't know. I was confusing him for another father. So, by the way, not only does St. Mary Major have that, it also has medieval treasures as well. And by treasures, I mean nativity scenes. I don't mean literal gold. I mean treasures like medieval scenes or ancient mosaics. Those to me are greater treasures. And there are also many tombs of a lot of popes. So it's a very spiritually interesting place to be, to go to, without a doubt. God bless you, Cathal Ryan. Tremendous points you bring up there. Not good ones, tremendous and amazing points. And isn't it incredible that we get to honor our Immaculate Mother Mary all throughout this month, to honor her as the Queen of the Angels? And again, the one thing that has interested me is I think we got multiple Protestants back here, but for whatever reason, I don't think they

you bet your bottom dollar shares uniquely in his royal kingdom. Now, I don't want to hear any of this baloney because, number one, I'm cutting, I'm on a diet, and baloney has too many calories. So I don't want to hear about any of this baloney that we worship Mary. No, we don't. We worship Christ alone. Christ alone is worship. Don't want to hear any of this baloney that we worship Mary. No, we don't. Our Lord is whom we worship, our Lord alone. But I'll tell you one thing. We honor the queen because our Lord appointed her as queen. And her queenship is one of participation. It is never viewed as an equality with God. I can guarantee you right now, I can look in the audience in the chat, and nobody in the chat worships Mary. Audience, do you worship Mary? Let me hear from you in the chat, audience. And I know I'm going to get a resounding no. Audience, do you worship Mary? Do you? And I know the answer is going to be no. For the gentleman that we have backstage, the topic is Mary, but we can bring you up after we're off radio and we will talk about something else if you'd like. Let me know your faith and what you'd like to talk about. And off radio, it can be another topic. There's no worry about that. So Queen of the Angels, and I can see in the audience. yes, I like that. I like that. Shida, you are more than welcome to come back here and learn what the Bible teaches. You're more than welcome to come back here. The link has been pinned, and we can educate you on biblical theology by the grace of the Lord. We can educate you on biblical theology. You're more than welcome to come back here as we continue breaking down Mother Mary as Queen of the Angels. Now, remember, her queenship is one of participation, never equality with God, never. And we've got to remind you that why do we refer to her as Queen of Angels? Well, number one, angels serve, they serve the Queen's mission. What is the mission? To bring people to Christ, period. I don't want to hear any baloney about worship. It is to bring people to Christ, not to worship the Queen. Not to worship the Queen. It is to bring people to Christ. That's the goal. And throughout the Bible, angels continually assist God. They do it all over the place. The Archangel Gabriel announces the incarnation. Angels protect the Holy Family. Did you know that? Angels protect the Holy Family. Let me show you. Did you know that angels protect the Holy Family? Look at that. Let me show you. Let's go over a few verses to show you that angels protect the Holy Family. The Gospel of St. Matthew chapter 2, verse 13. Now when they had departed, behold, that crept up on me. Stick around, audience. We'll be back in just a moment. What a break.

We are back, audience. We hope you're having a great one. We hope you're having a tremendous, a wonderful, a phenomenal Monday, a magnificent Monday, a holy Monday. We got caught with the break there, and the break really did smack us upside the head. But the question was, we were talking about where angels are shown to protect the Holy Family. And we can see them in the Gospel of St. Matthew chapter 2, verse 13, where it says, "Now when they had departed, behold, an angel of the Lord appeared to Joseph in a dream and said, rise, take the child and his mother and flee to Egypt and remain there until I tell you, for Herod is about to search for the child to destroy him." St. Joseph will immediately obey. Remember, he rose and took the child and his mother by night and departed. But that is a powerful, powerful example of protection, of angelic protection of the Holy Family. Don't forget Matthew 2, 19 to 20. The Gospel of Matthew, chapter 2, verses 19 to 20, Gospel of St. Matthew. Because after Herod dies, the angel will then appear and direct Joseph again. "But when Herod died, behold, an angel of the Lord appeared in a dream to Joseph in Egypt, saying, rise, take the child and his mother, and go to the land of Israel, for those who sought the child's life are dead." There you go. There you have it. You see this principle appear more than once. And what is the angelic protection? What does the angelic protection of the Holy Family remind you of? Well, it reminds you of Psalm 91:11, right? "For he will command his angels concerning you to guard you in all your ways." And yes, angels also serve the Holy Family. By the way, Cathal Ryan, have you ever been? Cathal Ryan, forgive me, I'm an idiot, I forgot. As I learned from his wonderful, very holy mother, it's Cathal Ryan. Cathal Ryan, there you go, man. Have you ever been there to the Basilica of St. Mary Major? Have you ever been there, brother? I wouldn't be shocked if you have. I would not be shocked if you've been there. The tremendous brother James Tay was always throwing tomatoes my way. And if I get like one Latin word wrong, or, you know, one little detail is not nuanced, well, then there's tomatoes flying my way every single time. But we love the brother James Tan. I want to pause and thank you for your support, my friend. And thank all of you all, because we wouldn't be here able to do what we're doing without your support. We love you dearly, my friend. He says, "Hey, hold on, man. August 2nd was the feast of Our Lady of the Angels," right? "Explain the story of Santa Maria degli Angeli and Saint Francis in more depth." Not just a statement, dude. All right, man. All right. All right, so, and I hope I don't butcher the pronunciation again, but I'm going to give it my very best. I'll give it my very best. So, St. Mary of the Angels, as we talked about earlier, is a great basilica. It is a great basilica, and it is, it's built over the tiny Porziuncola, I think that's how you pronounce it. I don't know how to pronounce that. I've got to learn. I'll probably pick Father Coppin's brain on that, on how to pronounce that. The little chapel that pretty much became the beating heart of the Franciscan movement. So let's break it down so it can be very clear to the audience. As we do it, we want to put this beautiful image up. Let's do that. So what do we know? Well, the chapel was built. It was built by early Christians, and later on it was entrusted to monks. So it had fallen into horrible condition. It was a mess. And then in the early 1200s, St. Francis of Assisi, the tremendous St. Francis of Assisi, would find it in, I'm not sure if the story tells us that it was in complete ruins. Well, not in complete ruins in the sense of just completely annihilated and destroyed. But when I say in complete ruins, I mean in really bad condition. So he would encounter it as the story tells us, in really, really poor condition. And his goal was to repair it, to build it up from the ground up.
so to speak. So it of course would for the great Saint Francis become very, very important for him. It was the birthplace of the OFM, and whenever we say OFM, we mean the Order of the Friars Minor is what we mean. So yeah, that's important. And why is it also important? Well, it's really important because Saint Francis there would he would obtain the portiuncula indulgence from Pope Honorius. Now, if memory serves me correctly, it's Pope Honorius II. Let me Google that very briefly. Pope Honorius, St. Francis. I think it was Pope Honorius II. Let me just double check. It's not Honorius I, I can tell you that. There's no way. Oh, and I was wrong. It's Pope Honorius III. I thought it was II. Okay. Well, Chef Google cooked up a correction for William. It is Pope Honorius III, not II. That's the famous indulgence. What does that indulgence mean? Now, I know the brother James didn't ask that, but we'll answer that. That indulgence is important because anyone who visited the chapel with proper dispositions were able to receive a plenary indulgence. Anyone who visited with proper dispositions would receive a plenary indulgence. And we've done whole shows on indulgences, so we're not going to talk about how you get a plenary indulgence. Now, we'll do another show on indulgences later on in the future. But yeah, there's great history behind the tiny chapel. But eventually that tiny chapel would need to accommodate more people, because the more and more the message of St. Francis got out there to the world, the more and more people realized what an incredible saint he was and what an incredible chapel it was. The more and more it couldn't house the amount of people that wanted to visit it. It couldn't. It was just impossible. So eventually, as he mentions there, the Basilica of Santa Maria degli Angeli was eventually built around it. That would occur. I want to say in the 17th century. That would definitely occur after the Council of Trent. So it was after the Council of Trent, probably around sometime in the 17th century, when that would occur. And of course, it was preserved. It is preserved. So today you can go and you can visit it, and that would be what a great visit, right? That would be an incredible visit. You can visit it, and that tiny little chapel is still preserved in there. Still preserved in there. That is correct. Now it is any Franciscan location and any parish in general. That's correct. You got that right. Yeah, he's right about that. Great point, though. That was a great question. An amazing one, as we talk today about Mary as Queen. And you don't think we're going to do a show, do you? You don't think we're going to do a show of Mary as Queen of Angels without reading what the early church says, do you? For those that know William, you know we're not going to be doing a show. You know that we're not going to be doing a show without talking about the early church, right? And the early fathers continually exalt Mother Mary's queenship. Saint Ephrem speaks of her as Lady. Saint Germanus calls her Queen. The tremendous, the incredible, the Titan himself, Saint John of Damascus, Saint John Damascene, teaches that after becoming Mother of the Creator, she truly became Queen of every creature. So what does the church do? It simply develops what Scripture had already laid out. And one particular example that we want to show you before we are done is the tremendous example of the intercession at the wedding of Cana. The example of the intercession before we're done at the wedding of Cana. Because at Cana, Mother Mary really does intercede. She notices the need. She'll bring it before the King, Christ the King. And our Lord will perform his first public miracle. What does that beautifully show? Well, that beautifully shows you that Mother Mary
really does reflect her biblical office as the Queen Mother. And remember that because today Mary is bodily assumed, Holy Mary is assumed body and soul into heaven, her queenship is not symbolic alone. She really does live and reign with her son. Think about that. Her queenship isn't just symbolic. She really is there physically present in heaven. She lives and reigns with her risen son. And we celebrate that when we celebrate the coronation. And we can see that she is crowned in heaven in the book of Revelation. Because Revelation, St. John the Revelator's crowned woman is indeed our Immaculate Mother Mary. Is indeed our Immaculate Mother Mary. Faithful, we hope that this was incredibly edifying for you. We hope that you loved it. And we hope that you're thrilled and pumped that we're in the month of August, the month of talking all things Mariology related. And we've got a lot more. We've got a lot more shows coming your way. A lot more Mary and Ray-related theology coming your way. The month of August is barely beginning. And we want to hear from you all. Did you enjoy this? Do you enjoy shows like this? Do you want us to do more? And do you want us to invite more people as well? We're coming to the end. So let's say the Salve Regina very quickly as we're about to hit the end. Here it is. Hail, Holy Queen. Oh, they'll say it in Latin. Salve Regina, Mater Misericordia, Vita Dulcedo et Spes Nostra Salve. 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

0: charity never falleth away. Whether prophecies shall be made void, or tongues shall cease, or knowledge shall be destroyed. When I was a child, I spoke as a child. I understood as a child. I thought as a child. But when I became a man, put away the things of a child. We see now through a glass in dark matter, but then face to face. Now I know in part, but then I shall know even as I am known.
1: My crucified Jesus, I devoutly adore thy wounds and the blood which thou hast shed from them. Enkindle in my heart the fire of thy love, and give me the grace to persevere in loving thee for all eternity. Today we'll be talking about confession, and it's important that we consecrate ourselves every single day so that we don't fall into sin. And this is a prayer from Saint Benedict. Gracious and holy Father, grant us the intellect to understand you, reason to discern you, diligence to seek you, wisdom to find you, a spirit to know you, a heart to meditate upon you. May our ears hear you, may our eyes behold you, and may our tongues proclaim you. Give us the grace that our way of life may be pleasing to you, that we may have the patience to wait for you, and the perseverance to look for you. Grant us a perfect end, your holy presence, a blessed resurrection, and life everlasting. We ask this through Jesus Christ, our Lord. Amen. O my Jesus, forgive us our sins, save us from the fires of hell. Lead all souls to heaven, especially those who are most need of thy mercy. Wow. Glory be to the Father, and the Son, and the Holy Spirit, as it was beginning for now, and forever shall be
2: a world without end. Amen.
1: Thank you for joining us through His Wounds family. Thank you for joining us, Full Sheen Ahead family, and everyone at Virgin Most Powerful Radio. This is July 13th in the year of our Lord, 2026, every single thing is dedicated to our Lord, which is why we start the show in prayer. How important it is to begin all things with prayer.
2: Prayer.
1: You know, they say pray, hope, and don't worry. So when you have a big task coming up, or you're not really, you feel unprepared, you have those anxious feelings, of course the devil is always going to be whispering in you self-doubt. But we pray knowing that God gives us the power. Holy Spirit, work through us that we don't teach any error, right? And we hopefully teach you something a little bit about confession today. You know, why would you say confession, not only its importance, its significance, but the power? You want to give like a little, just a little teaser of what confession is, you think?
2: Oh, Anthony.
1: Did I prep you for that?
2: Anthony, no. I mean, and let me just break it down into maybe our just from personal experience, letting go of all that is holding you back from loving God more.
1: Amen.
2: It's a spiritual, you bind yourself to the Holy Spirit. You give yourself completely. That's when you say to yourself, Lord, thank you for taking that weight off my heart, because I have no idea why I was carrying that. And now my life is completely yours. Come to me, Lord Jesus. I am yours.
1: Amen. The inspiration for the show came about from two people, one which will be joining us in the next segment, my brother, and a former...
2: Don't ever say former.
1: Okay.
2: Marine, always a Marine.
1: Well, not a former Marine. I was going to say that. I was going to talk about my other friend here. Okay. he's a former fallen away Catholic. So he's been to confession recently, but we're trying to get to confession regularly, but he works weird hours, so it's hard for him to get to confession. And just the overall availability of confession, which is lacking, at least here in Southern California. Most parishes I know offer confession once a week for 45 minutes or for an hour or before Mass for 45 minutes. And a lot of times it's easy to get that schedule maintenance in, but for emergency situations, we'll be talking about it in the next segment, and then hopefully give you some good apologetics as how to defend confession. Because do you know how to defend confession before this in the scriptures, using scriptures, or how to explain to a Protestant, you know, this is why we confess our sins to a priest. This is why we don't go straight to God.
2: I just, my question will always be, well, even before I was like into our faith, like full blown, right? The one thing you do know is all authority comes from God, and he gives that authority to his apostles, and that authority are the ones who represent our priest persona in Christi. Amen. So it, in order for me to debate that, Anthony, I wouldn't be the best debater at it, because when Jesus spoke to me, even to this day, when Jesus speaks, I just obey his word.
1: Amen.
2: There's nothing to debate. Mm-hmm. He says, do this. He didn't say, go do whatever you feel like doing. He said, do this. And then he gives that authority to his apostles and says, this is what I want you to do. But even before his apostles, Anthony, we go back before the Exodus, right?
1: Right.
2: Leviticus.
1: Amen. So, and well, that's after Exodus, but
2: after
1: the Exodus.
2: We go to Moses too, yeah. Because you think about it, the chair of Moses, what did he do on that chair?
1: Amen. We showed in last week's episode, right? Was it this or the Throne Chasers? But how St. Irenaeus showed how there was always a representative of God's people on earth. Oh yeah, it was this. We couldn't separate outside of Peter's succession. Okay, because even before Peter, there was Moses, there was Abraham, and God always used someone as the head. But that's beside the point. The importance of confession is so that we can participate in the Eucharist. I know baptism first opens us up to that sacrament of...
2: it's one of our first sacraments.
1: Right, but confession is the renewing of that baptismal state and going back and saying, okay, well, I did mess up. Let me be renewed.
2: You know, and you stop and for a second and you go back to John the Baptist and Jesus. What's the first sacrament that Jesus displays is baptism by water, forgiveness of sins. But we're not saying Christ was guilty of any sin, but the descendants of the Holy Spirit upon you, that is very clear, because even God says, this is my beloved son and I am pleased, right? I mean,
1: yes.
2: There's the example of baptism, right. For instance, it's the first confession without a word.
1: Amen. And this is now high time to learn about our faith so that we can explain our faith. A new poll has come out saying that Gen Z is on fire for Jesus and they're out ranking baby boomers in church attendance.
2: Okay.
1: So they'll go to about two more services. Well, this is a Christian poll, but they'll go to two more services more than a baby boomer per month. Okay. So are they coming in and receiving confession? Do they understand the importance of confession? You know how much your church emphasizes the importance of this sacrament. You know how much emphasis we see by the availability of confession or the lines of confession. To me, it's like a chicken and egg situation. It's like, well, if there were more people, there would be more confessions. But if there were more confessions, there'd be less people. So it's like, what? But I don't know. But well, we'll get into it.
2: You know what, Anthony?
1: But what do you, Gen Z, more on fire.
2: And this is just my personal experience. Maybe that's what I've become every time. Hey, what's that line over there? It's confession. Maybe that's why I just don't even think about it anymore. I go to confession as much as I possibly can. I don't think about just doing it once a year. Every time I see a line, I just get in line and go to confession. I don't even think about that. Amen. So I guess also too, are we looking to go confess ourselves? Are we looking to go get that advice from the priest and persona in Christi? You know,
1: but again, this young generation coming into the church, they don't even know these terms, persona Christi. They don't even know what reconciliation is. The fact that it is confession. And then not only that, but penance is tied to it as well. And having to explain all of that is going to be tough, which is why we put on a bunch of conferences for your education. The next upcoming conference produced or brought to you by Virgin Most Powerful Radio is the Spiritual Warfare Conference in the Early Church, focusing on how the early church dealt with spiritual warfare. If you're interested in going back to the beginning, what Terry Barber says all the time, we got to be first century Christians again. We got to go back to our basics. Father Chad Ripperger, in the last Spiritual Warfare Conference.
2: Amazing, amazing.
1: Yeah. Did how to battle ordinary temptation. Well, how did the first Christians battle the devil? And you're going to find the sacraments. You're going to find the relics. You're going to find binding prayers.
2: You're going to have to find saints, huh?
1: And what did they do? How to figure it all out? Well, you'll be able to learn about that coming up August 1st. In-person and live stream attendance. This is an online event as much as it is an in-person event. If you cannot make it, host a watch party. You can charge people like $2 for attendance, make a little ministry money. Use that to host another watch party later on with food next time. But anyway, use this to help grow the church, because we know the reason we're in this mess is because of lack of formation. And that's what Through His Wounds is all about.
2: And can I say an interesting word? That
1: reformation.
2: We, not just reforming, but lack of education in our faith.
1: 100%.
2: Okay, I mean, I was once there, Anthony. The ball. You know, I was once there. You know, Catholic apologetics, I like getting into it. I'm not the best, but I love our history. I love the most important part of our faith, which is the actual events, all historic events, and our theology. Our theology cannot be broken. It is put into scripture and in facts. You know, it's a beautiful time to be a Catholic too. I mean, with all the challenges, it's still a beautiful time.
1: Amen.
2: And welcome to Third and Most Powerful Radio, you guys, on Through His Wounds. Appreciate everybody out there.
1: 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Well, we'll talk about that on the other side of the break on Through His Wounds on Virgin Most Powerful Radio. Happy Monday.

0: Welcome back to Through His Wounds, where we show you how to defeat all the doom and gloom, especially in your own hearts. Thank you for joining us on this Monday on Virgin Most Powerful Radio. The question is, why is it so hard to get to confession? Not necessarily because we don't have the will to go to confession, right? We all have that desire, but sometimes the parish just isn't available. I want to say hello to my younger brother on the other side right there, Aaron Acosta. Just so you're introduced to the people, you are in Texas. We're in California. What's it like being a Catholic? What's the state of the Catholic Church in Texas?
1: Texas? Okay. I mean, that's not a loaded question. So my experience, I've been out here in Texas since 2022. And yeah, I had no idea what Texas had in store in terms of belief system, faith. I mean, luckily the Catholic Church is everywhere here in the United States, some more stronger than others. But my experience is that I live on the Bible Belt. Texas is part of the Bible Belt, especially East Texas. The
0: Bible thumping Christians.
1: The overwhelming number of Protestants definitely outweighs the number of Catholics. I mean, hold on.
0: So you probably don't even.
1: Definitely outweighs.
2: And it's interesting. It's a lot different in Corpus Christi.
1: Yes. There's a lot of people who have strong faith in a lot of things. So there's a lot of people into witchcraft, a lot of people into Protestantism, a lot of people in Catholicism. I mean, the first church I was going to had a Freemasons lodge across the street from the Catholic Church, literally right across. It wasn't like it was adjacent at all.
0: Yeah.
1: So there's people who believe in a lot of different things where I'm from.
0: Amen.
1: But we're and here. So with that being said, relating back to confession, there's not a lot of, let's just say, on fire people for the church to really build up its resources. Mm-hmm. So I would say a lot of it feels like the church could do a lot better. Like you were saying earlier, church only has confession for like 45 minutes to an hour.
0: Yeah.
1: There's still also just not a lot of people who are getting as involved as much, because it looks like Protestantism is more the heavy denomination.
0: And we all know their approach to sin, right? It's a lack of where they have a free grace, right? Repentance and confession isn't even part of the economy that earns us salvation. But we were talking off air, and you were making a lot of good points about how, you know, the priests don't really seem to be taking it serious, because even though it is for 45 minutes, you know, they show up late, or, you know, there's people who take too long, and the priest doesn't say like, hey, you know what, you got to wrap it up, because there's a lot more people in line who need their
2: confession. That has a lot to do with it. You know, when we also have the, we can make an appointment to see our priest if we have a long discussion. We don't do that either. I know as Catholics, sometimes we fail to follow the rules. We want things to be very easy instead of saying, you know what, there's rules. And you know, these rules don't come from that we just made up overnight. They have a long lasting biblical events in our Catholic history that we should follow, you know, and one of those is making an appointment with your priest, you know, if you have that long confession.
0: Aaron?
1: I think the hardest part, I would say, is getting the priests to get involved, even if, for me personally, I would say, I have done the effort to email the church to try to get a hold of priests to set up confession times, because, you know, working and having a schedule where I'm volunteering for multiple things, it's really hard to get to that, like you said, what feels like 10-minute confession time slot. And so just this past 3 weeks, it took me a month to get confession set up. The priest out here, I had to email the church. I had to go to church on Sunday and see if I can talk to the priest there. And they say, oh, well, just go here, go there. And I kind of have a hard time understanding or sympathizing with the idea that confession has to be some Olympic, you know, sporting event for me to, you know, get my sacrament. And
0: I wish it was as easy as just like walking in and seeing if a priest is available. But I know what you mean. For me, I always tell people, when you message a priest, don't expect the immediate response. Give them at least 48 hours to respond. And they do respond. Like every single priest that I know, they will get back to me eventually. Now, you know, you're talking like you're just one person trying to get to confession. But
2: yeah, I'm the only
0: you
2: one.
0: You are just please, one person. You know, there's a bunch of people that the priest is fighting for, obviously. But again, it's just that lack of emphasis. If there was, if you did go to the priest after Mass and be like, hey, can I go to confession? You know, and his response is, well, you know, or it's like, okay, well, how can we figure this out?
1: Right. And they're not these churches only having one or two priests. Most of these churches have either, you know, rotating priests coming in, or there's even some like deacons who can help out with like other things to allot for the priest to take care of the sacraments, you would think. But yeah, it just really feels like when I was going through that process, and this is really recent, that the priests were passing me off to the next, Like at first I started talking off to first priest. He sent me off to the second one. It wasn't until I got to the third priest that they transferred me over to. They were like, oh, okay, yeah, he has time. Mm-hmm. And I can't, it's not like we had any festivals going on. It's not like there was, it wasn't like during Lent. And so I think they're kind of pulled, a lot of priests feel like more people, or 50%, I would say, of Catholics are increasing their confession times during Lent. So I guess I feel if it's not Lent time, that they don't need to lock in per se. But
2: Wow, you think about that one, right?
1: Yeah, I mean, I'm terrified of dying tomorrow, you know, and not having confession today.
0: Yeah, and we're talking about like not necessarily scheduled maintenance, because there are available times that people do make confession, and you know. I go every 2 weeks, either on Thursday at St. John the Baptist or Wednesday at St. Therese, and if I can make it. But again, it is hard to schedule it. And even then, in case of an emergency, right? Some extraordinary means where I need confession.
2: Yeah.
0: What is not necessarily available to us. I took a friend to Mass. And he wanted to get confession so bad. He was like, well, can I just go right now? And I was like, okay. I took him to the back of the sanctuary, said the priest, like, this is a fallen away Catholic, hasn't been to confession in 12 years. He needs to go to confession. And the priest was like, well, you know, this is not the time and place to do this, right? He ended up hearing the confession, but it's like, he gave him a really hard time. And I was like, well, this could turn him off from the Catholic faith. But luckily for him, he's someone who needs someone in your face. And he got more inspired by that.
1: Yeah, like for me, my confession times at my Mass, I just looked it up right now just to double check, but it's only from 11 a.m. to 11:45 a.m. Friday morning. That's it.
0: Yeah, so they probably have a noon Mass that they're got to prep
1: for. If you work on Fridays, you better quit your job just so you can be Catholic.
0: It's not easy, but again, we're going to be showing why it's necessary to confess your sins. In that battle, do you ever have arguments? I know you're on the Bible Belt. How would you, you know, confession? You stick around for the next episode if you don't have an argument, but what would you say, wrong?
1: Sorry, can you repeat the question real quick?
0: What is the emphasis of confession? How would you talk about it to a Protestant, like to emphasize it?
1: Oh, yeah. Oh, I love that. Yeah, especially being out here in, the Bible Belt, where there's a lot more Protestants. It's always fun to talk about things like confession and Mary. You know, they love talking about those things.
0: Yeah, Jesus is coming again.
1: So for confession, I always, I know they always feel a little bit, they go 50-50. You tell them like, hey, you know, it is important to confess your sins out loud and talk about it. You know, as important and as special the relationship you have individually with God, and you want to talk to only him about it. I mean, there is a lot of power in saying out loud your sins.
2: Yes.
1: It's shooting down your pride.
2: Amen.
1: It's gaining that humility.
3: There's two steps to forgiveness, and just so you know, just real quick, just to supplement you. One, to forgive someone in your own heart, and the second step is to go out and ask them for forgiveness.
1: Goodness. But yes, confession, they see it as, I don't know, it's like they, well, I'm a lot of, around a lot of Protestants who are closer to like my age, so I have a lot of, you know, new hip, you know, concert loving Protestants, and so they see confession as definitely more of like that's ancient kind of stuff.
3: You know, just tradition.
2: You know, that that's interesting how they hold things as like a symbolic, and it's not a something that was asked. You know, it's not something that was a literally. You know, Jesus says do this. He didn't say start doing whatever you want. So it's basics. Mm-hmm. You know, reconciliation is a sacrament. To reconcile with Christ takes you to that next level of a relationship with your Father in heaven.
3: And, you know, and it even says in a poll from March 2026, okay, just recently, 70% of Catholics want to go to confession. That's what it says. Yeah. Now, we're in this predicament of, we get a bunch of people to go to confession, and then it becomes like a trend, but then is it going to stay trending? Are the confessionals still going to be out there? Are we going to go back to a time where priests are sitting in the confessional waiting for someone to show up? Because what's worse, okay, the priest not being available and everyone wanting a confession, yeah, that's pretty bad. Or, you know, it would be terrible if the priest, if no one showed up to confession, right? So we're in this little... red zone where we can't really get all, but what we need is, again, just a restoration of the priesthood, establishing that they are the ones with the sacramental power, and then the devotion to the sacraments, which is what is lacking among young people, because devotion in general is lacking amongst young people.
1: I mean, I 100% agree. I mean, there's, it's a blessing and a curse, what feels like, that we do have these people yearning for confessions to be more regular, you know, as like you said, opposed to the contrary, you know, no one wanting to go. That's that would be a huge red flag. But I think a lot of the problems too also stem from the church, is the clergy's numbers have been kind of dwindling. I mean, it's been kind of fluctuating the last couple years since kind of Pope Francis, but before that, we had a huge drop, huge, huge drop in, you know, newly ordained priests. Amen. And so, you know,
3: just one last
1: being like
3: closing thought. One last closing thought. You got 10 seconds. Okay.
1: well, for, I would just say being in a different state of the country from you, I would just say that the same struggles I saw in California seem actually more severe than they did here in Texas when it comes to

0: Welcome back to Through His Wounds, where we show you how to defeat all those wicked goons. Joined here with my brother, I just wanted to let you give one final thought, one piece of encouragement to all those Catholics in Texas and the United States.
1: Yeah, thank you again for having me. I just want to say that too, brother. Thank you.
0: Hey, having fun.
2: Right.
1: Do love the show. Yeah, I would just say that the priests, it's not like they're doing nothing. It's not like they're scrolling through TikTok. It's not like they're just doing YouTube or Instagram, Facebook, whatever's out there. So hound them, you know, obviously don't pester them, but definitely
2: be polite.
1: Poke them a bit, you know, poke them. Yeah. Like, hey, I want more confession times. Is there any way we can set up confession times? That's a big reason why I join the Knights of Columbus, and I'm trying to get into more organizations so that I could have a little bit more influence to get them to get into confession more, get into groups where we're tackling the youth, especially since we have a lot of young Catholics craving it. Mm-hmm. Don't be hesitant to talk to your priest like he's your neighbor and let him know, like, hey, you know, I would love to receive the sacrament of confession a lot more since I'm pagan, you know? So, I know a lot of other Catholics feel the same way. So I would just suggest, you know, or just say, you know, keep trying at it. I think God judges the heart a little bit differently when you're acknowledging your sins versus someone who feels like, well, I know just Jesus loves me and everything's good and dandy. All I have to do is believe in Jesus. But
0: there's
1: a lot more we need to do.
2: You know what? And then when you stop and you see the analogy of the Bible and all the works that the apostles did and all the saints and all those who have been accountability. Noah, for instance, took the work. He tended to the animals, tended to the beginnings of the chair, you know, and, you know, we see all that in it. Sometimes even us as the lay, we sometimes need to work, and sometimes we want, but sometimes it's like, are you willing to work for me just a little bit harder? Yeah. That's also to an understanding.
0: I think the more go ahead.
1: Go ahead.
0: No, you go.
1: I was going to say, I used to get kind of offended when it was really like, when it has felt extremely hard to get to confession and a struggle, you know, it makes me think of him leaving the 99 for that one. And I think when you have all these people talking about confession and you have more people talking about confession, it's going to look like the shepherds will leave the 99 for the one that went astray. And so, like I said, I used to feel really offended by it. But now I just understand that it's always going to be a two-way street. And sometimes, you know, like with relationships, you got to work 99% of the time.
2: Yes.
1: For their 1%. And so, I guess being a Catholic man too, you gotta just go. You can't let it affect you whatsoever, because that's when doubt comes in. That's when, you know, the weasels, the snakes come in, the demons, and one, they start to attack. They're like, you know, there's no point. Like, they don't care.
0: Yeah, you know, 100%. And I think the longer you wait to go to confession, the harder it's gonna get. It's easier when it's routine to, you know, confess over and over again and to open yourself up, and then not only that, but you get better examinations the more you practice examinations. So there's always something deeper with the Catholic faith. It's not just, you know, you confess your sins, you go home, sin again, confess your sins. No, we're examining ourselves, fleshing it out so that we can be made pure, right? Because ultimately we're trying to receive communion here.
2: Amen.
0: We're ultimately trying to be in union with God in the flesh.
2: And be worthy of that holy sacrament.
0: Confession is a necessary part of that.
2: Yeah. To be worthy of that
1: holy sacrament. I want everlasting life.
0: Amen.
2: Yeah.
0: Amen.
2: I want that.
0: And
2: I
0: think you've got to do works, the works of God. What works must we work in order to be pleasing to God? That's what they said to Jesus. And he said, I am the bread of life.
2: And you know what's interesting is that Saint Benedict has something that sometimes maybe we look always forward to the priest, but Saint Benedict has something very special in his writings. To confess one's past sins to God daily in prayer with tears and signs, and to amend them for the future.
0: Amen.
2: You know, that's Saint Benedict.
0: Aaron, before we let you go, is there anything Shout out to a priest that you know or something. YouTuber.
1: Hey, yeah. Shout out to the church. If anyone's in Tyler, Texas, come to the Cathedral of the Immaculate Conception. They have another church called the Chapel of Saints Peter and Paul. All the priests kind of work together. They kind of go back and forth from those churches. And if there's any priests out there that are listening from Tyler, Texas, please open up the Mass to more confessions. Open up the church, I mean, to more confessions. Would love to go. And if you're a Protestant in Tyler, try and meet me at those churches. Try to convince me maybe that confession isn't good for you or Catholic Church is wrong. I'd love to talk to you. All
0: right. Well, thank you, bro. I'll talk to you later. Thank you, guys. Love you, man.
1: Yeah.
2: Take care of yourself, Aaron. Nice meeting you, brother.
0: Thank you, Rich. Woo! I'm going to let you go, and I'll put this on stage. Okay. Well, again, this conversation came about through going to masstimes.org and seeing, typing in my zip code and seeing all the pins pop up for mass. And then I changed the setting from mass to confession. And then all those pins like disappeared. It's like, well, where did they go? Like if there's mass, there's got to be confession, right? So God loves us so much. He's willing to become sin so that he can die to sin so that we can be freed of sin. Did you know that Jesus was in the garden with Adam and Eve? The Lord, when after they sinned and in order to clean them so that they would not feel the shame of their sin, what did God do? The Lord God made garments of skin for a man and his wife and clothed them. And my question is, how do you get just the skin of an animal?
2: And which what do you gotta skin do, first? Do you think it came from?
0: Oh, it's got to be a lamb.
2: It's got to be the lamb.
0: But how do you get just the skin? If you wanted to take the skin of something, you would have to drain its blood first.
2: The sack.
0: If you wanted just the skin, you had to drain its blood.
2: Amen.
0: Which is why we go on to say, without the shedding of blood, there is no forgiveness of sins.
2: Mm-mm.
0: But what does it mean that Jesus shed his blood? Here it is in Galatians, where we're talking about the fulfillment of the law. And we're trying to convince the Judaizers, those who demand new Christians be circumcised. We're trying to convince them that the law is fulfilled now. So this is what it says. For all who rely on works of the law are under a curse, for it is written, cursed is everyone who does not observe and obey all things written in the book of the law, right? Because of their transgressions, because of their hardened hearts, God established the covenant of Moses and set up these laws. Now it is evident that no one is justified before God by the law. The one who is righteous will live by faith, but the law does not rest on faith. On the contrary, whoever does the works of the law will live by them. Christ redeem us. Here we go. This is the big chunk, okay?
2: Yes.
0: Christ redeem us from the curse of the law by becoming a curse for us.
2: The sacrifice, Anthony.
0: Jesus Christ is a curse? What? No? What? No.
2: No, it's no. not. Don't make sense.
0: They'll twist it like that.
2: Well, yeah.
0: For it is written, cursed is everyone who hangs on a tree. Obviously, we've been getting into some biblical theology, and you got to go to the cross references in order to understand what it means by a curse hanging on a tree.
2: And you know, St. Ignatius of Loyola talks about hanging out in Gethsemane, putting yourself in the place and hanging next to Christ on that cross, being with Christ at Calvary. So we're really talking about that sacrifice, the ultimate sacrifice for our sins.
0: Amen. You know? And imagining when he says, I absolve you of all your sins in the name of the Father. Okay, what does it mean to do in the name? Okay, but Jesus is that curse, and he takes upon that curse. So it says in Deuteronomy what St. Paul is quoting in Galatians, for his corpse must not remain all night upon a tree. Tell me if this reminds you of Jesus. You shall bury him the same day, for anyone hung on a tree is under God's curse. You must not defile the land that the Lord is given for your possessions. But Peter even goes further, as it says, we must obey God rather than any human authority of our God. The God of our ancestors raised up Jesus, who you had killed by hanging him on a tree. So the sin goes to the tree. But what happens after that? What does Christ stay on that tree? No, he's resurrected. He's conquered. Yes. He wins over the curse. So now, in order that we be able to conquer over that curse, what do? We live out the gospel message. And this is it right here. From St. Paul says to Cornelius, or St. Peter says to Cornelius, I truly understand that God shows no partiality, but in every nation, anyone who fears him and does what is right and acceptable to him, you know the message he sent to the people of Israel, preaching peace by Jesus Christ. He, Lord, over all, even death. The message spread out through Judea in Galilee after baptism that John announced how God anointed Jesus of the Nazarene with the Holy Spirit, with the power, and how he went out doing and healing all those who were oppressed by the devil. Healing all those who were oppressed of the devil. Now Jesus commands us to preach to the people and to testify that he is ordained by God and judge over the living and the dead.
2: That's scripture. That is scripture.
0: How Jesus Christ's blood reigns over all the sins, all the transgressions, and we are healed through him.

0: Welcome back to Through His Wounds, where the show is over far too soon. Only have 15 minutes left to convince you to get to confession.
1: So scripture, Anthony, should I just hit scripture really quick? So we're going to go into scripture because we got St. Benedict who outlines a lot of stuff in scripture. Luke 13, verse 3, repent, for you will likewise perish. Mark 1:15, repent and believe in the gospel. Right?
0: But confess
1: openly. And that we're going to.
0: And my question is, was there confession in the Old Testament? How do we show that in the Old Testament they were confessing their sins? Well, here's what I would do. I would go to Leviticus. I would Google how many different types of offerings are in Leviticus. Find an article, pull it up, show it to the Protestant, be like, look at all these different offerings. You have burnt offerings, grain offerings, peace offerings, purification offerings, guilt offerings, okay? And even within those offerings, there's other different types of offerings, like wave offerings, votive offerings, and all these. Here's the thing. The priest had to give a certain type of offering based on a certain type of thing you'd done. So how did the priest know what type of offering to offer? Did the Holy Spirit just give him the idea?
1: No.
0: No, you actually had to confess to the Levitical priest what your sin was so they would know what type of offering to make.
1: And St. Benedict points one thing out. I know we're doing this on Fridays, Anthony, St. Benedict, but St. Benedict says, hide nothing from your spiritual father. This reflects the biblical practice of bringing sin into the light.
0: Amen. St. Therese of Avila was a saint who saw her confessor, not just as a priest, not just as a spiritual father, but as Jesus Christ himself. And that's how we should be seeing the confessional, that we are going up to Jesus. And that's why when we do St. Ignatius spiritual exercises, when we do the St. Francis de Sales introduction to devotion, and they want us to colloquially or familiarly talk to Jesus when we're praying and talk to him like he's our friend, like we know him, like he can relate to us. It's because in the confessional, that's where we need to be, as open and understand that he is as understanding as he says he is, okay? This is what it says in Ezekiel. Know that all lives are mine. The life of the parent as well as the life of the child is mine. The only person who is not, who sins, the only person who sins, they shall die.
1: Boom.
0: Boom. And then I would love to relate it to the Chronicles of Narnia, guys. I know all you young kids have seen the movie out there. So when Edmund is found as a traitor to Aslan's army, the queen comes to sacrifice Edmund on the stone table. Aslan comes to take his place so that he will die instead of the traitor. But because Aslan's blood is innocent, or he has not traitor, and she goes through this ritual of traitor, the stone table cracks and Aslan is resurrected. Okay, that's kind of what happens here in Jesus carrying a cross and us uniting our sins to him.
1: So let me give you what St. Benedict teaches on something, Anthony.
0: I should say giving up our sins
1: to reveal to the spiritual father the evil thoughts that come from one's heart. And then let me get into the scripture on that. James 15, verse 16. Therefore, confess your sins to one another. John 1:19. If we confess our sins, he is faithful and just. Psalms 32, verse 5. I acknowledge my sins to you. Hide nothing from your spiritual father. We said that a little bit earlier. So that's something that we confess. So that relationship, to humble yourself. Yes. And this, the whole site is humility.
0: Yes.
1: Humility to the Father. Humility to Christ.
0: Acts 8, starting in verse 29. The Spirit said to Philip, go over there to this chariot and join it. So Philip ran up and heard it, reading the prophet Isaiah. He asked, do you understand what I'm reading? Now, where is he reading in the prophet Isaiah? I'll tell you. Isaiah 53, where we get the prophecy of Jesus dying without any transgression. Okay.
1: Wow.
0: And he said,

0: and believe in the gospel. The good news about Jesus Christ is that he died for our transgressions.
1: And what
0: remember,
1: are we told at the end of Mass, Anthony?
0: I'm going to pull up Isaiah 53 right now.
1: And what are we told at the end of Mass?
0: Tell me.
1: Go and proclaim the good news, right?
0: Amen.
1: Amen. So
0: this guy was reading Isaiah 53 right here. Surely he has bore our infirmities and carried our diseases. Yet we accounted him stricken, struck down by God, and afflicted. But he was wounded for our transgressions, crushed for our iniquities. Upon him the punishment that made us whole, and by his bruises we were healed.
1: Wow.
0: He's this guy sitting there reading Isaiah 53. Philip's walking by, and the Holy Spirit tells him, hey, look at that. And Philip looks, and he's like, oh, shoot, Isaiah 53. How should I evangelize him? Do you know what you're doing here? Well, he said that now everyone who goes out in his name, in Jesus' name, it will be healed. And what does the priest do at the end of confession? I absolve your sins in the name of the Father.
1: Father, and the Son, and of the Holy Spirit.
0: Oh, it's so good.
1: So guess what Saint Benedict echoes, and he tells his monks, do not conceal the thoughts, reveal them in humility and confession. Proverbs 28:13, he who conceals transgression will not prosper. Hebrews 13, verse 17, obey your leaders and submit to them. This is at the Abbot Christ's authority in the monastery is about respect and having to be able to guide souls towards holiness, Anthony. And amen. That's we are trying to achieve holiness. Isn't that our whole purpose? Because I'd rather do it now. at least I want to get, you know, God has a book up in heaven, he's checking things off. I want to have a check mark saying, you know what, at least he was trying.
0: Hear the words of St. Peter when he says, when he was abused, he did not return abuse. When he suffered, he did not threaten. But he entrusted himself to the one who judges justly. He himself bore our sins in his body on the cross, so that having died to sin,
1: yes.
0: Okay, that's Deuteronomy. He's quoting Deuteronomy and Isaiah. Remember in Deuteronomy we quoted it. Let me record it for you again.
1: Sounds funny when you're saying that? I mean, no, finish that one, and then I'll get into it, because I'm sorry about that one. I mean,
0: his corpse must not remain all night upon the tree. They shall bury him the same day, for anyone hung on the tree is under God's curse. Okay? And having died in my live righteousness by his wounds, you have been healed, for you were going astray like sheep, but now you have returned to the shepherd, your guardian, your souls. That's Peter, again, reading into Isaiah and seeing that this is the Christ who is going to forgive our sins. Okay, but again, it's about confessing your sins with your mouth. There's two steps to forgiveness. One is forgiveness in your heart.
1: Yes.
0: And then you have to ask for forgiveness for the person you offended.
1: You know what? Really quick on this one. Confession is part of continual conversion, Anthony. Luke 13, verse 3. Unless you repent, you will be likewise perish. You will likewise perish. Mark 1:15. Repent and believe in the gospel, the church authority forgives sin. Mm. You know, and this is just, you know, a daily examination of conscience. Where did we hear this before, Anthony? What other saint gives us on this first week tells us you will examine your conscience daily from the second that you wake up to the second that you go to sleep to the second before you go to sleep. Pray that your conscience is free of sin.
0: Amen.
1: Who is that? Who do we do?
0: Saint
1: Ignatius of Loyola.
0: Amen.
1: The first week, examination of conscience.
0: Everything in the spiritual world is forever. I don't know where I got this from, but this is true. Everything in the spiritual world is forever. All our marks are indelible. The only thing to wash away those dark marks, the things that stain our souls, the only thing that erase them from eternity is the blood of Jesus Christ. Because we know, according to Hebrews 9:22, that without the shedding of blood, there is no forgiveness of sins. There is no remission of sins.

0: Okay, but they're quoting here. Leviticus, for the life of the flesh is in the blood. So the blood, the life, the way they saw it was the blood leaving the flesh meant the soul left the body. So the life of the flesh is in the blood, and I have given it to you for making atonement for our lives on the altar.
1: Where is Christ? On the altar.
0: Because what do we go to confession for? To
1: the
0: prepare
1: Holy Eucharist,
0: us for the altar.
1: And where is he at? On the altar, the Holy Eucharist, the tabernacle.
0: Amen. As we're absolved for sins, absolved. We participate in Christ's sacrifice, right? We are able to participate that by going to Mass, by going and participating at the altar. For as life, it is blood that makes atonement. Jesus' blood, which washes away every stain.
1: Wow.
0: Join us for the next Virgin Most Powerful Radio event here at the historic Sacred Heart Chapel. All those invited will learn how to defend yourselves in spiritual warfare according to the early church. If you want to get back to basics, if you want to stop listening to what these Roman Catholics think, out what the church did in the early stages when Rome was being built up. We're Roman Catholics here, guys, and it's not, I'm just saying.
1: Yeah, and you know what? A quick shout out to Brother Alex, Brother Bernie, Fletcher, my Brother Knights, and to the family that was at St. John Vianney, and late couple. Late 90, the gentleman passed away, and she completed a mission of bringing her husband to Our Lady of Fatima. I think that's a very beautiful story. Maybe we'll get into it a little bit more next time. But
0: amen.
1: God bless them, God protect them, and God love
0: them. Thank you for joining us on Through His Wounds, Virgin Most Powerful Radio. We'll see you on Friday's Full Sheen Ahead. On the other side of the break is the Truth and Justice Show.

0: Welcome to the Truth and Justice Show here on Virgin Most Powerful Radio. This is going to be a show on Carmelite spirituality again. Father Robert is filling in for Father Raymond. Father, thank you for taking the time to share the good news of Jesus Christ.
1: Amen, brother.
0: Yeah, I'm excited. And Father, this is Monday, February 9th, when this is going to be broadcast. And I think of the joy that we have as believers. I mean, I constantly run into people at these funerals we put on where some of the people just have no supernatural faith. And their life is like, they can't make sense of it all. They're lost when someone passes. But this is something that we as Christians have such an advantage because we know the purpose and meaning of life. That this life is only, I heard someone say summer school. That's what purgatory is. But I said a short stay. I don't care if you live to be 100 years old compared to eternity. So I just say thank you. And I think that Carmelite spirituality articulates that as good as it gets. So thank you for talking about that. Father, the gospel for today is Mark. We've been using Mark for the last week and a half. And it's Mark chapter 6, verse 53 to 56. If you could read the gospel and then give us a little commentary on that, I'd appreciate it.
1: Cool.
0: Yeah. And while Father does that, I want to mention to our folks, the Spiritual Warfare Conference is coming up on the 20th and 21st of March. Father Chad Ripperger, seats are filling up. So if you want to get to that conference, whether you watch it on video through streaming rights, go to vmpr.org under events or call us at 877-526-2151. Okay, Father, the Gospel of Mark, chapter 6, verse 53 to 56.
1: This will be taken from the Knox translation.
0: Oh, good. I'm familiar with that in the 50. I remember that.
1: Mm-hmm. When they had crossed, they came to the shore at Gennesaret and moored there. As soon as they had disembarked, he was recognized, and they ran off into all the country round and began bringing the sick after him, beds and all, wherever they heard he was. And whenever he entered villages or farmsteads or towns, they used to lay this down in the open streets and beg him to let them touch even the hem of his cloak. All those touched him recovered. The gospel of the Lord.
0: Praise to you, Lord Jesus Christ. Another healing, Father.
1: Amen. This is a Knox translation here.
0: I see that.
1: I had this since I was a novice when I first entered the Carmelite community and family. It even smells good. I mean, it's got a
0: That's leather. That's what I thought. It looks leather.
1: Yeah. The leather's got a beautiful feel. It's got that gold trim. It smells good. The translation is a bit different, but there's times in which, especially like when reading like St. Paul's letters, man, the way it's worded just pops out in a way that just penetrates in a whole new light.
0: Good.
1: Yeah. Let's go to this gospel.
0: Yeah, let's get to it.
1: Our Lord, at the time of our Lord, of course, there was no hospitals as we know them today. Right. There was no profession of doctors as we or nurses, anything of that kind of the medical field as we know it now. So this was a huge deal when you saw that there was a prophet who had the gift of healing.
0: Yeah.
1: A man of God that had the gift of healing. This was huge. So they were bringing people all over. Now, in this account, they had the faith to recognize, even if I just touch the hem of his garment, that'll be enough. A lot of people were crowding around him. You know, there was a lot of commotion in these scenes. And people were just like clingy, you know, like touching him left and right and all of this. And this story relates to one of the other accounts in which the woman that had suffered from the hemorrhages for 18 years.
0: Yeah.
1: Despite going to all kinds of consulting so many different people, it just got worse and she spent all her money and everything. And she had the faith to recognize, if I just touch the hem of his garment, that's going to be enough for me and I will be healed. She had the faith. A lot of people were touching the Lord's garments, but when she touched his garments, something radically different happened and he felt it. Our blessed Lord says, who touched me? And like the series, the Chosen depicts,
0: sure.
1: You know, the apostles are like, what do you mean who touched you? Everybody is touching you. You know what I mean? What are you talking about?
0: Yeah.
1: And he's like, no. They touched me different in a clingy sense. But she touched her encounter. That was faith. And I felt the power of the spirit of my Father that is in me come out through me into her.
0: Yeah.
1: So what does it mean to touch the Lord?
0: Yeah.
1: In this sense of releasing, unleashing the fountain of his life-giving grace of the Spirit.
0: I see.
1: St. Therese calls it taking him by the heart.
0: That's good.
1: How do we take him by the heart? You know, because there's a lot of people who will come to us priests and ask for prayers and you know, share, you know, their troubles and hardships and challenges with us. And it's a privilege to be on that holy ground with people and journeying with them. But you can tell if you really read, if you really are present to the soul of that person, you can tell who has the faith to be healed and who perhaps when they're praying, they're just playing over the cassette of their worries over and over and over again. And they're saying, you know, God help me, God help me, God help me, God help me. But they're just, in a sense, it's like they're just agitating the wounds. They're not really taking him by the heart.
0: No.
1: They're in this state of distress that's inconsolable because they're not touching the Lord.
0: Makes sense.
1: They're not taking him by the heart.
0: Sure.
1: So what does that look like?
0: Yeah, tell me.
1: To truly touch the Lord, to truly take him by the heart like St. Therese. What does that kind of resurrection faith look like in real time? That's the question that we all need to search our souls to answer. I know what it looks like to me. I know what it feels like to me. But each of us need to find that because it's one thing, there's faith in the sense of, I believe what Christ has revealed and what the church teaches me. But then there's supernatural faith, like what you're referring to. When about the funeral context.
0: Yes.
1: Supernatural faith.
0: Amen.
1: Means that you simply know about him, you know him. Supernatural faith is that you genuinely, with all your being, believe that who he is and what he did, what his name stands for, Yeshua, HaMashiach, Yahweh who saves, is a living God in our midst, the same yesterday, today, and forever. What he says, he plans and intends to accomplish and bring into action. And it's our faith that taps into that outpouring of the Spirit for God to act and work. And when he says something, I can take him at his word, and I can even have the holy audacity to keep him to his word.
0: Amen.
1: That's part of taking him by the heart.
0: Yep. I love it.
1: And that's what all of the saints, so many of them show us and teach us. I just read something recently about St. Bernard speaking this kind of love language of supernatural faith in Christ's merits as whatever, everything that he did for us. He didn't need any of it. So that way his victory, his identity becomes our victory and our identity.
0: Preach it, Father.
1: In charismatic circles in the Hispanic community.
0: Yes, tell me.
1: That was part of my early upbringing formation in regards to early conversion stages. And they'd always say, ¿Quién vive? Cristo. ¿Y su nombre? Gloria. Y su pueblo, victoria.
0: Yeah,
1: victory.
0: Yes.
1: Is our identity.
0: Amen.
1: Because we're united to him.
0: Beautiful.
1: And if we could claim that and really let that sink in.
0: Yes.
1: Let every layer in our heart's history, every fiber in our heart, the layers of our heart, and there's a lot of layers to our hearts.
0: Amen.
1: If we allow no rock to be unturned in terms of whenever we experience anything that would attempt to diminish our faith, to weaken our confidence in God's love for us based on damaged relationships.
0: Yes.
1: This is where so much of it comes back to, based on wounded emotions from these damaged relationships.
0: Oh, yeah.
1: Whenever darkness impacted our life, we were wounded. And every aspect of darkness that has ever entered into our life, whether that happened when I was in the womb, whether I was 2 weeks old, 6 years old, 12 years old, 17 years old, don't matter. Every moment when darkness came into my heart, I need to bring that before Christ at Calvary. I need to let him personally redeem that part of my story. And then I can allow my whole being to be evangelized by his love and the Holy Spirit.
0: Father,
1: and take him at his word.
0: You nailed it in this segment. Thank you for that catechesis on having stronger faith in Jesus Christ. Stay with us, family. I've got my Bishop Sheen quote that fits right into what Father's saying. We'll be right back after a very quick break. Stay with us. Welcome back to the Truth and Justice Show. It's Carmelite Spirituality with Father Robert. Father, before I get Bishop Sheen to come into the room, I told the principal that we would give a plug for the school, St. Therese Catholic School in Alhambra, as being a really good school for parents to send their kids to because it's this classic education. What could you say as a priest who works with the kids?
1: Oh, gosh. Well, I mean, most of what I like to say is probably going to be an echo of what I've shared last time from the heart about my love for this school.
0: Yeah.
1: Without a doubt, I've never felt so inspired by a school like this.
0: Mm-hmm.
1: It's a whole other culture than anything I've ever known growing up.
0: Yeah.
1: It's the beauty of Catholic culture rooted in Christ.
0: Mm.
1: And really, for me, it reflects the ideal of what is true, good, and beautiful of what Catholic culture is meant to be in terms of a culture of life in Christ, a mini civilization of the love of God and the call to love as Christ loves. And it's thoroughly Carmelite in its spirituality in terms of what is fostered. It's a beautiful thing. It's a beautiful place. It's a great environment.
0: Yeah, if people want to send their children or grandchildren to the school, just go to their website, St. Therese's Catholic School in Alhambra. You can find it that way. Father, I'm going to bring the smartest guy into the room right now, Archbishop Fulton Sheen. The train is coming in full Sheen ahead. And I love this because I've heard you preach on mercy. Yeah, it's because of Sister Faustina and Divine Mercy. Father, this is so amazing. It was 1978 when the local bishop in L.A. came to a conference at Don Bosco Tech, and that's when I found out about Sister Faustina. It was like, and this is our first, and there was like 1,000 people at this conference, and we just went, wow, this is an amazing, a saint here. Well, she wasn't a saint yet, but we heard that message and it just resonated with us, and then we started reading the diary and wow, it's just, and we saw how it took off in the church. And that's almost 50 years ago when we first found out about it. Look at it now. So here's what Bishop Sheen said about mercy and judgment. He said, if on the last day we would receive a merciful judgment, which we all want, we must begin here below to be merciful to others. Just as the clouds release only the moisture which they gather from the earth, so too can heaven release only the mercy we have sent heavenward.
1: Gosh.
0: Father, give me your thoughts, because that's the Our Father. If we don't forgive our neighbor, we're not going to get forgiven.
1: That's right. Yeah.
0: What an analogy about the water coming down from the clouds. This was Bishop Sheen's gift to use analogies that are just outstanding. And I have many of my priest friends who take Fulton Sheen's material, and they're still preaching it today. I hear it all the time at St. Therese at the daily masses. Your pastor, for example, he quotes Sheen all the time.
1: I see it.
0: So anyhow, that's Bishop Sheen. Father, let's move on now if we can, unless you have a comment about that. If not, let's move on to Carmelite spirituality. You gave an overview last week, and we didn't get all through it because we've had, you know, other things that we covered. So let's pick up, if we can, on that or whatever you decide that you're prepared to talk about on Carmelite spirituality.
1: Yeah, absolutely. That's great. Thank you.
0: Thank you.
1: Well, let's just give a quick couple minute overview of what we covered last time.
0: Please review, yes.
1: So Carmelite spirituality in a nutshell is about allegiance to living a life of allegiance to Jesus Christ in a distinctly Marian spirituality that is both prophetic and mystical.
0: Yeah.
1: It's Marian spirituality in regards to her perfect love of God, her interior life of divine intimacy with the Holy Trinity, and trying to live that grace ourselves in the world, and echoing her communion with Christ.
0: Beautiful.
1: Just as, I mean, Archbishop, going back to Archbishop Sheen the Great, I mean, for as far as American Catholicism is concerned, I mean, we could just plug that title in for him. He's the Great.
0: I agree.
1: And you know, that analogy of the clouds and the moisture of the earth and the heavens and mercy, you know, that's just like how our Lord Jesus taught. You know, Archbishop Sheen had such a great education. Yeah. He was so intelligent. The greatest sign of his intelligence is that he could speak very difficult truths to kids in kindergarten.
0: Yep. Yep.
1: In a way that they could understand.
0: Yep.
1: And that's a great sign of his intelligence. So he spoke with analogy and imagery, just like our blessed Lord in speaking about the kingdom of heaven.
0: Yep.
1: So he echoed Christ, and we are also, as Christians, all of us are called to echo Christ, to live the life of Christ. And as Carmelites, our call in doing so is specifically in, with, and through our blessed mother. And the emphasis of this Marian spirituality is her interior life of divine intimacy. That is the key. And we talked last time a lot about the prophetic dimension and how Elijah has a humongous part in that, because there is no Saint Carmel. You know, there is no Saint Carmel. So we're named after a mountain, y'all.
0: Exactly.
1: We're not named after no saint like everybody else.
0: It's true. I never thought of that.
1: Oh yeah.
0: Yeah, I mean, think about that.
1: Benedictine, Franciscan, Dominican,
0: Jesuit,
1: Orbertine, on and on and on.
0: Yeah.
1: Jesuit is different, actually. That's true. They're different because they're named after Jesus.
0: Exactly.
1: Even though they were founded by Ignatius.
0: Exactly. He didn't have it his name, did he?
1: Right. No. He didn't put his name.
0: No.
1: And even the Salesians are founded by Bosco, but Bosco pointed to Francis de Sales as being the person to look to in terms of following Christ.
0: Yes.
1: What do you mean after a mountain? What's up with that? That's an anomaly.
0: That's cute.
1: And it's the mountain most associated with the prophet Elijah in Christian literature. It symbolizes contemplative life.
0: Mm.
1: It's the place where the greatest prophet in the Old Testament, our father Elijah, experienced the power of God.
0: Mm-hmm.
1: He was the model of monks all the way back to St. Anthony the Great.
0: Mm. Oh, he was great.
1: Century. And so we talked a bit about his charism of prophecy being shown and his zeal for God manifest in two ways. The absolute primacy of God, the Lord alone is the Lord God, the Lord alone is God and him alone, there is no other.
0: Mm-hmm.
1: The divine initiative of God in the work of salvation, the transcendence of God, you know, acknowledging that.
0: Mm-hmm.
1: Also the worship due to him. We talked about divine worship and as that is in the new covenant through sacred liturgy. Defending the truth, not being wishy-washy about morality and absolute truth. That's also part of his prophetic charism. He would not be the person that the chancellor would have chosen for interreligious dialogue.
0: That's cute.
1: And not that he would be like obnoxiously with signs, you know, saying you're going to hell, you're going to hell, and protesting like that. That wouldn't have been his approach, but he nevertheless, he was just so full of fire. He wouldn't have been that guy, because the reason I say that tongue in cheek, of course, if the people that don't know, it's because after the fire came down from heaven on the Holocaust on Mount Carmel, there was a lot of bloodshed after the false prophets. But one thing we didn't talk about in the prophetic charism, we pointed to it a little bit, because part of being contemplative, being the call to contemplative communion with God, is this call to the prayer of the heart that is striving for stillness in the presence of God, that is striving for the face of God, living before the light of God's face in just total communion or immersion, which is what baptism means, immersion in abiding in the Holy Spirit of Christ Jesus. And the more we learn how to familiarize our soul to this connection of communion in this intimate way, the more we're purified and enabled to live, move, and have our being in him and with him and through him, the more we realize how much evil is at work in the world. Because we become spiritually sensitive to what is not pure, true, good, and beautiful. We become spiritually sensitive to it in the sense of we're able to smell a rat much quicker than we would have before. And so there's a part of Carmelite spirituality, it's kind of built into it. It's not kind of, it is built into it, is this acknowledgement or engagement with spiritual warfare. It's one of the biggest sections in our rule of St. Albert given to us by the Patriarch of St. Albert. I'm not sure if I mentioned this last time, but the original Carmelites, as we know that now, as we know the Carmelite family now, were crusaders who had converted, and then it began and decided to not go back west to where they had come from, most of which were from France, but decided to stay in the Holy Land and chose Mount Carmel because it was all very clearly associated as being a holy mountain, and there was already a presence of monasticism of the Byzantine tradition there, and it's very close, walking distance from Nazareth.
0: Wow.
1: In sight of Mount Tabor,
0: wow,
1: associated with the prophet Elijah, highest elevation, closest to the desert, nearest the ocean, beautiful place to pray. And so they stayed there and they dedicated their lives to this allegiance to Jesus in the footsteps of Elijah in honor of our Blessed Mother. And most of them were crusaders who had experienced the deeper conversion and now wanted to give their lives to the spiritual war for the salvation of souls.
0: Wow. Wow.
1: Beginning with our own. And so spiritual warfare is a part of it. Last time we talked about discernment of spirits.
0: Yes, we did.
1: As part of the desert tradition, Carmel-like spirituality comes out of the desert spirituality of St. Anthony the Great in Egypt.
0: Oh, he was fantastic.
1: Yeah. There's this tradition that the great St. Cyril of Alexandria went to Mount Carmel to spend time with the monks in the Byzantine monasteries there. We have a Carmelite spirituality has a tremendous connection to Eastern Christian spirituality. And that's been a part of our history from our inception, from our roots. And it's continued to carry on our identity as part of our identity and the lives of many saints. Carmel as a bridge between East and West.
0: I never knew that, and now I see St. John Paul II being formed, you know, in Carmelite spirituality. Now I see when he says the two lungs of the church, East and West. Wow. Stay with us, family. I'm learning a lot about Carmelite spirituality, and I know you are too. Well, who is it leading us to? Jesus Christ. Stay with us. We'll be right back after a very quick break. Welcome back to the Truth and Justice Show. It's Carmelite Spirituality. Folks, one of our listeners just told me, I just went out to the church, and he says, Terry, I just love that Carmelite Spirituality. It really helps me understand my faith, and I've always had a great love for the Carmelite saints, and it's just affirming me in that. And I said, well, great. I'm happy to hear that. And folks, why do we do this? For that very reason, and only because we want to help you get to heaven. And I think this whole thing on spirituality of the Carmelites, that's the goal. And that's the goal of what Jesus Christ died on the cross. So it just fits so well for us. Father, please continue. I'm going to get 5 credits from this hour. Let's go. Go ahead.
1: Yeah. One other thing about the spiritual warfare component, you know, a lot of times, you know, distressed parents will come to me and say, you know, my adult child, is away from the church, living a worldly life, wants nothing to do with God. What do I do? Mm-hmm. You know, and a lot of times, these parents think that they're obliged to just continually nag their child to comply and change their ways. And actually, I don't know about you, but for me, that never worked.
0: I tell them not to knock it off. And go ahead. I'm sorry. You get me a little excited. Go ahead, Father. I get that a lot.
1: Yeah, exactly.
0: If there's one call I get, it's parents saying, what do I do? My kids aren't practicing the faith.
1: Right.
0: Go ahead.
1: Yeah. So the thing about spiritual warfare is the focus is our own conversion of life. Mm-hmm. And part of that conversion of life in the Greek New Testament, metanoia, it's the refashioning of our humanity, the healing of our humanity, the total turnaround of our way of thinking and living, being. It's a real transformation of our souls in Christ through a process of purification and healing that makes us be more united to who he is and reflect his image and likeness. And nagging doesn't do that. Nagging doesn't bring that about. Nagging or guilt tripping people to conformity never converted anybody effectively that last. It might last for a little while just to shut somebody up or to get benefits of some kind or whatever, but it's ultimately love that converts us.
0: Amen.
1: And part of growing in life in Christ, as the Carmelite mystic saints teach us, is that the deeper we grow in the life of Christ's love, the more we learn how much we need to be healed of. Part of the dark nights of the souls in the purgative way is we realize how wounded functional
0: we all are. Yes, of course.
1: Yeah, we're all in the same boat.
0: Yes.
1: And grace of God, there go I. Mm. And we realize that it's God's love that inspires the consent necessary to allow God to heal us and to undergo the surgeries of these dark nights of the soul, so that way we can be healed in a way that we cannot heal ourselves. And the need for healing and conversion, like I said earlier, there's a lot of layers to the heart. There's a lot of layers to the heart. So, for example, if somebody converted late into their 50s after having already experienced a whole lot of brokenness of life, and they've had a major conversion that now they're radically different in terms of their moral living, but all the other stuff is still there. They're not doing any of the bad stuff that they did before, but there's still so much in their thought life, in their internal reactions. There's so much in their human nature that needs to be healed. And that it took 50 years of buildup to bring about the level of brokenness that came to discover the beauty of God's love to heal. And it's that kind of healing doesn't happen just by a conversion of repenting from past sins. The damage and consequences are in the person.
0: Yeah.
1: And so the way of healing from that, requires a real catharsis, a real metanoia. And so, you know, going back to the analogy or the example of parents saying, you know, like my kids are, they're in their 20s and 30s or in 40s, and they're not living the faith. They're living with their boyfriend and girlfriend, on and on and on. And, you know, a lot of times I come back and say, well, when were you converted? When did you come to the Lord? When did you really come to know him? And well, Father, actually, when I was 42, how old is your child that you're talking about? 25. Be patient. You didn't know the Lord until you were 42. And the culture is probably most likely worse. The context of culture is probably much worse now than it was then.
0: Of course.
1: Be patient.
0: Yeah.
1: Work on your own conversion and intercede for them with prayer and penance. Yeah. Prayer and penance. It's not just prayer. It's prayer and penance. And continually work on your own spirit of repentance, conversion, metanoia. And that will bear fruit by your witness of love. It'll bear fruit for them eventually when they're ready. You're preparing the way for a harvest that might not even happen until you go to heaven. You might not see the harvest in this life. God might have a different plan for you. That all those seeds that you planted of your words, and you've already set it off, you don't need to see it no more.
0: Yep.
1: They already know the truth. They already know where you stand. You're not accountable for them anymore. You've given them all that they need to choose for themselves. But your prayer and penance is what really waters those seeds. Even if you don't see the harvest in this life, your last breath, and you're interceding for them. Mm-hmm. And with in the presence of God, we hope, of course, that might be what's required to bring about the harvest your heart was most hungering for. And so part of the prophetic charism of Carmel is this conversion of life. And part of how we engage in spiritual warfare is first preserving our own peace of soul.
0: Sure.
1: Because if we don't got peace in Christ, we're going to be useless in the spiritual warfare. Useless. We need his peace. Amen. Before we can do anything beneficial, because it's only in his peace, that his peace is the sign of communion with his spirit. And it's when we're united to his spirit, only when we're united to his spirit, that we can bear any lasting fruit. Jesus says, I'm the vine, you the branch. Apart from me, you can do nothing. If I don't got his peace, I'm not connected somehow. There's something in me that's taking over. My wounded nature is taking over, not my faith nature, not my new creation nature in Christ. And so that's the first part of spiritual warfare, is peace of soul.
0: Beautiful. Father, yeah. I'm loving it. I think of how powerful what you just said about falling away children. And I actually have seen mothers and fathers come to me. I mean, we think of St. Augustine and St. Monica. She's, 20 years of praying and making sacrifices for her son. So it appears to me, I mean, Our Lady of Fatima said it. She said souls are going to hell because no one is there to pray and make sacrifices. We love our children. And again, what Fulton Sheen say? The only value in saying yes to God is you have the freedom to say no. And you nailed it when you said your children know the truth. You've taught them. Then they have free will to choose God. Or, you know, I have a son who said to me, Dad, there's winners and losers in this world. And I was thinking, yeah, I know. I've heard that all my life. He said, you know what the winners are? The ones that get to heaven. You know what the losers are? The ones who choose hell. And he nailed it. And I thought, what you're saying is so important. But again, mom and dad, if they see your holiness and they see the joy you have because you have united your life to Jesus Christ, I think that's the best thing anybody can do. All right. Father, I want to get a plug for your event coming up on Tuesday, the day before Ash Wednesday in Pico Rivera. Could you tell us a little bit about that?
1: Yes, it's probably the first conference on the Feast of the Holy Face in Southern California.
0: Yeah.
1: Until recently, I didn't even know there was a Feast of the Holy Face.
0: I didn't either.
1: Yeah, and it's Shrove Tuesday, the Tuesday before Ash Wednesday.
0: That's right.
1: And come to find out, every Tuesday, there's a tradition that is to be devoted to the Holy Face of Jesus.
0: I didn't know that either.
1: Yeah, and the primary devotion or focus of the Holy Face of Jesus is... our Lord's face as imparted to the veil of Veronica. So it's the living Christ during his passion.
0: Beautiful.
1: By extension, of course, it's all one Christ. And so we can never separate that from the beauty of and the miraculous gift that we have of the Shroud of Turin, nor any other beautiful image of our Lord's holy face as it might be represented in iconography and the traditions that are there. But this revelation, it coincides with all of the economy of salvation that Jesus has done through these private revelations in the modern times. St. Margaret Mary, the Sacred Heart, St. Faustina, Divine Mercy. The Holy Face fits so well into this, and it's the same Christ, so there's going to be interweaving.
0: Yes, of course.
1: But they all have their own kind of charism and emphasis. And the one of the Holy Face is primarily a spirituality of reparation, consoling the heart of God for the outrageous sacrileges and indifferences against his holiness, especially as a result of atheism and revolutionary movements such as communism and whatever new form and new name communism takes.
0: Yep. Father, for those who want to register, I'll give you a toll-free number, folks, 844-415-3314. It's going to be at the Pico Rivera Sports Arena in the city of Pico Rivera. So if you Google that, I think you can find out more information on that event. And Father, I thank you for, you're going to be one of the speakers too. I know you didn't want to, I'm going to say you're going to be there yourself, correct?
1: Oh, yes, definitely.
0: Yeah, good. When we come back, Carmelite Spirituality here on Virgin Most Powerful Radio. I'll tell you right now, Father Robert and Terry Barber, we're too blessed to be stressed. We're too anointed to be disappointed. And if hope was money, Father and I would be billionaires because our hope is in Jesus Christ. Stay with us, family. We'll be back after a quick break. Welcome back to the Truth and Justice Show here on Virgin Most Powerful Radio. Carmelite Spirituality. I have to say it again, Father Robert. You know, we live in times of confusion, and I think the best answer is what St. John Paul II said back in the 1980s. The advice he gave was preach the truth of the gospel. So when you see error, what we do is we preach the gospel and let the truth do our battling. And I think St. John Paul II was spot on. And I really think what we're doing here at Virgin Most Powerful Radio, we're trying to teach you, like on Fridays, we have the Friday with the Fathers. We take the Fathers of the Church and we share what their teachings are. And it just affirms what we teach today, you know, 5,000, 1,500 years later. And that's the beauty of our faith. So, Father, we have one last segment here on Carmelite Spirituality. Continue, please, because this has been very edifying for me.
1: Yeah, blessed be God. You know, I would like to cap off our last conversation with a great quote from St. Anthony the Great of Egypt.
0: He's one of my favorites.
1: Yeah, he's so hardcore. He says, a brother said to St. Anthony, pray for me. The old man said to him, I will have no mercy upon you, nor will God have any, if you yourself do not make an effort, and if you do not pray to God.
0: Wow, that's laying it straight, man. Ooh.
1: Yeah, because a lot of times, you know, going back to the situation with parents and their children,
0: yes,
1: they'll acknowledge that their mom or their grandmother is the prayer warrior of the family, and they're like, pray for me, grandma, pray for me, mom. And okay, well, you got to pray for yourself. You know, if there's really, so that's just plain hardball right there, right? Yeah. You need both.
0: Yeah, of course.
1: What I'd like to continue on in regards to the prophetic charism of Carmel, we talked about discernment of spirits, but then there's also discernment of the signs of the times.
0: Oh, yeah.
1: And for some reason, known only to the mind of God, God has endowed Carmel with a special mission, and he promised to many saints, such as St. Peter Thomas, who was the Latin patriarch of Constantinople. Mm-hmm. He was the papal legate for dialogue with the Eastern churches. He was, I believe he was Sicilian born, and but he had just a deep reverence and knowledge and love for the Christian East. And he was received a revelation from, I can't remember if it was Jesus or Mary, but basically promising that the Carmelite order and spiritual family would exist until the second coming of Christ. Until
0: wow, the end of that's time. Quite a statement.
1: Yeah. Privilege. I believe that same truth was communicated to our Holy Mother, St. Teresa of Avila.
0: Wow.
1: So for some reason, Carmel has been endowed with a special mission of a prophetic charism for our times of heated spiritual combat, warfare. Even Hans Urs von Balthasar, he's a well-known theologian of last century. He acknowledged this truth in his introduction to his writing of St. Elizabeth of the Trinity. He acknowledged this mystery of God's endowing this special mission to the Carmelites. And there's different ways in which that manifests. But there's this one that I'd like to touch upon. Of course, let me preface it by acknowledging Our Lady of Fatima, the most prophetic of all of her messages, the most relevant. In the great day of the miracle of the sun, October 13th, what Sister Lucia saw while everybody was just astonished by the sun dancing in the sky.
0: Amen.
1: She sees this unfolding vision, which represented the mysteries of the rosary, and representing the glorious mysteries, our Blessed Mother took out of her closet her Carmelite dress. And she wore the clothing of Our Lady of Mount Carmel to represent the glorious mysteries of our being made for heaven. And going to Lourdes, another such a hugely significant, miraculous, heavenly response to the French Revolution. So you have this warfare going on. You've got Satanism rising like never before in France, which would lead to the political upheaval of the French Revolution and to the attack and bloodshed of many Christians, Catholic bishops and priests and nuns, just sacrilegious parades, preceded by institutional Satanism in France, probably the greatest level the world has ever seen since, like, you know, pre-pagan times.
0: Father, can I jump in and say there's a Carmelite sisters who, I think it was 2 weeks after they sacrificed their very lives, they were executed. And you could tell the story better than I, but I just remember them when they died, they went to Mother Superior before they were killed and asked for permission to die. I mean, tell us that story, because just 2 weeks after that sacrifice, the French Revolution ended. Could you tell us that story?
1: I'll share my 2 cents, my 3 loaves and 2 fish.
0: Good.
1: Okay, so none of this stuff happens overnight.
0: No.
1: I mean, we're seeing this same drama play out in the United States of America.
0: I agree with you. Yes.
1: Right now.
0: Yep.
1: So this stuff was on the horizon and on their radar for at least 2 years.
0: Oh, yeah.
1: For at least a year before they were sacrificed at the guillotine.
0: Yes.
1: They had been offering what Mother, I believe her name was Mother Augustine, and she had written out an act of oblation that they would all pray together in offering their lives for the end of the French Revolution.
0: Wow.
1: They had been in community while they were still able to live in the convent. They had been doing that.
0: Incredible.
1: Then they were imprisoned, and they had to be stripped of their Carmelite habit, wear secular clothes, get out of their cloister, which for in those days in the traditional community, that was already a slaughter and a martyrdom, you know, spiritually for them. And they were, you know, taken through the streets, you know, mocked and just so many horrific, you know, just disgusting things communicated to them. And for, I think they were imprisoned for at least 2 weeks, if not much longer. I don't have my facts straight. But as they were all went up to Mother Prioress to receive her blessing.
0: Yes.
1: To give her their lay down their lives.
0: Wow.
1: They received the blessing of obedience, that having the humility to submit their will to the person that was given authority to shepherd them, to guide them. And they're singing, some accounts say the Salve Regina, some say other Marian hymns. The point is they were singing and worshiping the Lord God of hosts, the Lord God of heavenly armies, or in veneration of our Blessed Mother, allowing their praises to the Trinity to come up through her. And one by one, there was less and less of a voice. There was one after the other. As one head was chopped off, you had less of a choir, one less of a voice in the choir. Mm-hmm. And everybody's a spectator watching this. I mean, this is their Saturday night entertainment right here.
0: Wow.
1: And they're watching it. And one by one, they're not reciprocating the disgusting hate, satanic hatred that they're receiving from the crowds. Mm-hmm. They're just meekly like a lamb led to the slaughter in imitation of Christ's passion. They're accepting it. And after the final voice, boom, dead silence, pregnant pause, hear a pin drop. Everybody apparently ends up leaving, you know, just like struck, like maybe a sense of conviction comes over them that passes all the filters of their secular revolutionary ideologies, and they just realize something different just happened right now.
0: Oh, yeah. Mm-hmm.
1: And it was within, at the most 2 weeks. I thought it was less than that.
0: I thought it was 2 weeks.
1: At the most 2 weeks, it was done. The revolution that was raging up until that point,
0: yes,
1: that shed so much blood, was over.
0: Incredible. That story touches me in a very profound way. Father, I don't mean to say, but this could happen again. And their example for us gives me strength to say, if those sisters can do it, you know, right, why can't I?
1: Yeah. Yeah. St. Agatha can do it. If St. Philomena can do it, if these, you know, 12-year-old girls can do it. Man up, man. Exactly. Let's do this.
0: Well said. Father, praise God. We have about a minute and a half left. I want to remind our listeners again that you'll be there at that Spiritual Welfare Conference, hopefully March 20th, 21st. You've been at many of our conferences with Father Chad Ripperger, Kyle Clement, Jesse Romero, Dr. Dan Schneider. I'll be there. There's still room for people to come. They can go to vmpr.org, virginmostpowerfulradio.org. 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Father, again, this fits right into what we always end our show with, and that is, what state should we be living in? Well, those sisters gave us a great example to live in the state of sanctifying grace. And I think of that, and if we haven't, this is advice from St. Padre Pio and St. John Paul II. When they asked him, Father, Padre Pio, how often should I go to confession? Both St. John Paul II and Padre Pio said, at least once a month. So, like, I have it on a schedule. This Saturday, I'm going to confession. This is why folks, be disciplined. This little red book that I carry around, I have everything written down there, whatever I'm going to be, and put your spiritual life in there to say, okay, this day I'm going to confession, and you get it in that way. Because if you don't put it down on paper and on your calendar, somehow it just doesn't happen. And then, Father, I keep thinking, you talked about Our Lady of Fatima. I know at your parish right now, you have Our Lady's Pilgrim Virgin, which was here 6 months ago at our chapel. And again, following Our Lady, you can't go wrong with Fatima. She said, souls are going to hell because no one's there to pray and make sacrifices. Are we willing to make those sacrifices? I hope so. Father, how about a priestly blessing before we ask you to close?
1: Adiutorium nostrum, in nomine Domini, qui ecit caelum et terram, Dominus vobiscum.
0: Et cum spiritu tuo.
1: Oremus, may Almighty God shine the light of his face upon you through the infinite merits of the passion and resurrection of Christ Jesus, our King, the flame of love that burned in his heart and in the heart of Mary. May pour out the spirit of love into you, that we may reflect the life of Christ. In the name of the Father, the Son, and the Holy Spirit.
0: Thank you again, Father Robert, here at the St. Therese Alhambra Parish. Great parish to go to. Also, I want to remind you to go to vmpr.org for the Spiritual Warfare Conference. Thanks again for supporting us here at Virgin Most Powerful Radio. And may God richly bless you and your family.

Peace be to you. I believe there is a popular song entitled, I'm in heaven when I'm near you. Now, that indeed may be a kind of heaven, but it is not the kind of heaven, however, to which we aspire. In order to understand heaven, though it is in eternity, we must nevertheless begin by talking about time. Heaven is outside of time, but we have to use time to get there. It seems almost like a paradox. Well, first of all, why must heaven be outside of time? Simply because none of us would really want on this earth the kind of an endless existence. If it were possible for us to live 400 years with some new kind of vitamin, do you think that we would all swallow them? There would certainly come one moment in our existence when we would want to die. Have you ever been in any one place in this earth that you are absolutely sure would be one in which you would want to spend every day of your life? It is not very likely. The mere extension of time to most of us would probably be a curse instead of a blessing. Then, too, have you ever noticed that your happiest moments have come when eternity almost seemed to get inside of your soul?

0: or a telecast, or begin writing a book. There comes a moment when the end is seen at the beginning. One cannot write fast enough. Eternity is in the mind, and time is at the end of the pen. Words do not come out fast enough. Lacordaire, the great French preacher, was once asked if he had completed his famous sermons to be given in the Cathedral of Notre Dame. And the answer, yes, I have finished them. All that I have to do now is to write them. Then there comes to everybody, whether he's good or bad, some dim intimations of immortality, such as Wordsworth wrote about. What will happen after death? There are, however, so many men who try to immunize themselves from those thoughts of eternity. They put on a kind of a God-proof raincoat so that the drops of his grace would not get through to them. They shut out eternity. I wonder if anybody has ever described this better than T.S. Eliot, entitled The Men Who Turn from God. It is a poem about those who busy themselves with everything in time, never give a moment to the stranger. The stranger who has been knocking at the gate of their soul almost every day. The stranger who made them uneasy in their sleep. For at night, there are dire dreams of immortality. But to get to the poem of T.S. Eliot. O weariness of men who turn from God. To the grandeur of your mind and the glory of your action. To arts and inventions and daring enterprises. To schemes of human greatness thoroughly discredited, binding the earth and water to your service, exploiting the seas and developing the mountains, dividing the stars into common and preferred, engaged in devising the perfect refrigerator, engaged in working out a rational morality, engaged in printing as many books as possible, plotting of happiness and flinging empty bottles, turning from your vacancy to fevered enthusiasm for nation or race or what you call humanity, though you forget the way to the temple, there is one who remembers the way to your door. Life you may evade, but death you shall not. You shall not deny the stranger. The stranger is the one who brings eternity into your soul. Though we live in time, make much of it, think about time only, it is actually the one thing that makes happiness impossible. Simply because you live in time, you cannot combine your pleasures and your joys and your happinesses. You cannot make a club sandwich of pleasures. Now, the mere fact that you are in time, you cannot march with Napoleon and march with Caesar. You cannot sit down to tea with Horace and Dante and Alexander Pope. Because you are in time, you cannot enjoy winter sports and the seashore simultaneously. Time demands that you take all of your pleasures successively. And time not only gives them to you, time also takes them away. And thus, if you examine your own psychological intuitions and experiences, you will discover that your happiest moments are those when you were never conscious of time at all. When you were in school, or perhaps in your office, you look at the clock. You were not enjoying the school, you were not enjoying your work. Maybe you are attending a concert or enjoying a conversation with friends. Possibly you may be reading and you say, time passed like anything. The less conscious you are of the passing of time, the more you enjoy yourself. There is a hint of what heaven must be. It must be outside of time, where you can possess all joys at one and the same full moment. Well, that's the condition of happiness. But though it is outside of time, you have to use time in order to get to heaven. Now, we too often think of heaven as being way out there. We draw all kinds of pictures about heaven. Most of them are quite unreal. And because we think of heaven, and even hell, as something that happens to us at the end of time, we keep on postponing it. As a matter of fact, heaven is not way out there. Heaven is in here. Hell is not way down there. Hell could be inside of a soul. There's no such thing as dying and then going to heaven, or dying and going to hell. You're in heaven already. You're in hell already. I've met people who are in hell. I'm sure you have. I remember once attending a man in a hospital. When I asked him to make his peace with God, he said, I suppose you're going to tell me I'm going to hell. No, I said, I'm not. Well, he said, I want to go to hell. I said, I have never met in my life a man who wanted to go to hell. So I think I will just sit here and watch you go. I did not intend, of course, to let the time pass without doing something, but I was absolutely sure that if he had a few minutes to himself, he might change his point of view. And so I sat alone with him for 20 minutes. I could see him going through a kind of a soul struggle. And then he said to me, you really believe there's a hell? And I said, do you feel unhappy on the inside? Are you fearful? Is there dread? Anxiety? Are all the evil things of your life coming up before you as a specter, as a ghost? Well, it was not long until he made his peace with God. And so I've seen people with heaven in them. If you ever want to see heaven in a child, look at that child the day of his first communion. If you want to see how much love is related to heaven, just look at a bride and groom at the altar on the day of the nuptial mass. Heaven is there. Heaven is there because love is there. I've seen heaven in a missionary nun. Yes, a missionary nun who was spending herself and being spent among the lepers. Sometimes you see a virtuous young person and you see heaven there. The beauty of such a person is not put on the outside. It is a kind of an imprisoned loveliness that comes from within, as if it were breaking down the bars of flesh in order to find some outward utterance. So heaven is here. Just as hell can be in the soul of some. Now, as a matter of fact, heaven is very close to us because heaven is related to a good life in somewhat the same way that an acorn is related to an oak. An acorn is bound to become an oak. He who does not have heaven in his heart now will never go to heaven. And he who has hell in his heart when he dies will go to hell. We must not think that heaven is related to a good life in somewhat the same way that a gold medal is related to study. Because a gold medal need not follow study. It is purely extrinsic to study. Whether heaven is related to a good and virtuous life in just exactly the same way that knowledge is related to study. One necessarily follows the other. And hell is not related to an evil life in the same way that spanking is related to an act of disobedience, because spanking need not follow an act of disobedience. As a matter of fact, it rarely follows disobedience today. Perhaps there are some people who are listening to me who may have to ask their grandparents what spanking is. Well, I will tell you what it is. Spanking is a pat on the back, which develops character, provided that it is given often enough, hard enough, and low enough. So hell is not related to an evil life, therefore, as spanking to an act of disobedience, but rather in the same way that corruption is related to death. One necessarily follows the other. Therefore, heaven is not just a long way off, and we are not to postpone it. It's here. That is to say, it begins here. Hence, those people who deny hell by saying, well, I believe we have hell in this life, are quite right. It starts here, but it doesn't end here. Heaven starts here. But it doesn't end here. We just get faint glimpses of it now and then. But if we postpone the thought of heaven until the moment we die, well, we will be very much like the Israelites during their wanderings in the desert. The poor Jews were at one time within about 11 days of the Promised Land. It took only 3 weeks for them to make the journey from Egypt to the Promised Land. But because of their disobediences, their failures, their backsliding, their rebellions against Moses, it took them about 40 years to get into the Promised Land. And that 40 years represents a pilgrimage in the life of most of us. We make progress and then we slip back. Thank heavens we have a merciful Lord who puts up with us and forgives us 70 times 7. And therefore, time is necessary in order to gain heaven. But the lapse of time itself does not bring me to heaven. What brings me to heaven is how I live, how I die. And we are not to think either that just one particular act is the sole determinant. We are determined by the habits of our life. For example, a great pianist may sit down at the piano and strike a wrong note, but you will say, oh, well, he has the habit of being a very good piano player. If I sat down to a piano to play, I might hit a right note, but you would say, he can't play. I remember once hearing a comedian sit down at a piano and talk to a famous artist, and he said to him, striking one note, if you know so much about music, tell me from what opera is that note. Well, that's the way my playing would be. I would not have the habitus. I would not have the virtue. I would not have the goodness of artistry in my soul. Now we come to what our Lord said about heaven. Oh, he said many things about it, but there is one moment in his life that I think is very precious. It was the night of the Last Supper. Here our blessed Lord gathered about him all of his apostles, poor, weak, frail men. He washed their feet, and he was facing death, the agony in the garden, and that terrible betraying kiss of Judas, and even the denial of Peter himself. One would think that all of his thoughts would be on himself. Certainly when we have trials, that's what we think about. And our blessed Lord, he thought about them. He saw the sadness in their faces and he said, "Be not troubled. Do not be sad. I go to prepare a place for you. In my Father's house, there are many mansions." How did he know about the Father's house? He came from there. That was his home. He was the kind of prodigal son that left the riches and happiness of the Father's house to come to this earth and to waste the substance of his life riotously on our salvation. Now, preparing to go back home, he tells them about the Father's house, and he said, "I go to prepare a place for you." God never does anything for us without exceeding preparation. He made a garden for Adam, as only God knows how to make a garden beautiful. And then when the Jews came into the promised land, he prepared the land for them. He said he would give them houses full of good things, houses which they never built. He said that he would give them vineyards and oil, which they never planted. So he goes to prepare a place for us. Prepare a place. Why? Simply because, well, we actually were not made for heaven. We were made for earth. And man, by sin, spoiled the earth. And God came down from heaven in order to help us remake this earth the best we could while we are in it. But then after having redeemed us, he said that he would now give us heaven. So we got all this earth and heaven too. Oh, do not say that we work to go to heaven because we're mercenary. Man loves a woman, asks for her hand. Is it because he's mercenary? I love poetry. There's no money in it. I love tennis. I play tennis twice a week. Do I do it because it's mercenary? I do it simply because I love it. Now, something that we must remember, too, about heaven is that heaven is social. It's a fellowship. In some places, heaven is called a country to indicate its vastness. It's called a city to suggest the number of its inhabitants. It is called a kingdom to suggest order and harmony. It's called a paradise in order to tell of its delights. And it's called the Father's house to indicate its eternity and its permanence of love and peace. Now, in order to be perfectly happy after the end of the world, we will have to have our body with us, because our body has done a great deal for the salvation of our soul. There we will meet In the fullness of the communion of saints, all of those who were our friends on earth, husbands who have been grieved in time with the loss of a wife will find a wife. It's hard to lose friends after a time. Two hearts grow together, and death is not just the separation of two hearts. It's the tearing asunder of one heart. Cicero wrote a book in his latter days entitled An Essay on Old Age. It was a poignant story of his heart at the loss of his daughter, Tullia. He said that after his death on his way to the Elysian fields, if he met someone who would ask him, do you want to go back to Earth? He would say, no, I don't want to go back to Earth because I want to go ahead and converse with Plato and Socrates. And we have many too with whom we would like to converse. I would like to see Plato, Aristotle, Moses, Thomas Aquinas, Beef on the Right. I would like to see you too. I'd like to see you particularly because you have spent so much of your time listening to me. I cannot tell you what it is. I can only ask you to go back and just think of some great moment in life when you really enjoyed the thrill of living. And then to go back and think of some great moment when somebody told you a truth, or you made a study of a great mystery and finally understood it. And then to go to another moment of your life when you had a great ecstasy of love and you wanted it to go on and on and on. Now suppose you could take this moment of life, raise it up to a focal point where it became the Father. Take this truth, lift it to infinity until it became the moment of the ecstasy of truth, namely the Son. And take that moment of love and eternalize it so that it became the Holy Spirit. Well, that would be some dim suggestion of what heaven is. It's perfect life. It's perfect truth. It's perfect love. I'm not afraid of going to hell. I'm only afraid of losing love. That's all. That's divine love. That's Christ. The reason I want to go to heaven is because I want to be with love. Oh, there will be surprises there, many of them. First of all, there will be many people there whom we never expected to see there. And then there will also be a number of people absent whom we thought would be there. And finally, there will be one great surprise, the greatest of all, that you and I are there. I will see you in heaven. God love you.
1: Catholic commentary.
2: You're returning at service. What do you want to speak to?
1: Spiritual warfare.
2: AOM clear, Z, no
1: change. Stay ready so you don't have to get ready.
2: There I am.
3: Jesus 911.
4: And we are live on an incredible Monday morning, everybody. Happy Monday. Happy beginning of an incredible week. We're live on live radio. Happy to be with all of you all. We have a great show today. Indeed, today we're going to be talking about sacraments of initiation. What on earth are they? What do we mean by the sacraments of initiation? Why are they important? Indeed, we're going to dive into that today. That is a topic that we have on hand today. We're going to talk about that, and we're going to dig our hand into the mailbag, meaning if you have anything on your mind, meaning if you want to ask questions as well, you can call in. We'll double check and see if we have an available caller number later. Sometimes Monday it isn't available. But either which way, we will dig our hand to the mailbag. We can already see some incredible questions coming in, and we're going to answer them in depth. And what are the sacraments of initiation? Today, this week, we have a lot of incredible guests. Today, we're going to be covering this topic. On Wednesday, we have a very special guest. The former head of the Vatican Theological Commission will be joining us. That is going to be beyond tremendous. That'll be a ton of fun. That will be on Wednesday. But today, we're going to be talking about sacraments of initiation. We're going to have a great time. What are they? Well, the church teaches very clearly and has taught from the beginning that the sacraments of initiation are baptism, confirmation, and the Holy Eucharist. They are the foundation of our Christian life. And the Catechism of the Catholic Church clearly teaches the sacraments of initiation are baptism, confirmation, and the Eucharist. They lay the foundations for every Christian life. That is from the Catechism of the Catholic Church, 1212. And they are not symbols. They are, as the Catechism and as the Bible lays out as well, they're divine encounters. But what do? They infuse grace within us. They are divine encounters that infuse grace within us, faithful. That is something we've got to remember. That is something we have to keep in our mind. And indeed, we are going to have a great time talking about them today. We're going to begin with baptism. Why not begin with the one that starts it all? Baptism. But as a Catholic, or if I've got any of my Orthodox friends that are tuning in, as an Orthodox as well, you believe this, you agree with us on this particular point as well. You agree that baptism does save as well. So baptism saves. Can you believe it if you are Orthodox as well? But where does the Bible teach that? Well, in 1 Peter 3:21, and later on in the show, we're going to unveil infant baptism. We're going to talk about infant baptism as well, to where if you want to know, well, what about infant baptism? Where can we find that in the Bible? Well, in 1 Peter 3:21, we read, baptism, which corresponds to this, now saves you, not as a removal of dirt from the body, but as an appeal to God for a clear conscience through the resurrection of Jesus Christ. Now, according to the Catechism of the Catholic Church, 1213, holy baptism is the basis of the whole Christian life. Catechism of the Catholic Church tells you, through baptism, we are free from sin and reborn as sons of God. So the Bible plainly says it. The Catechism lays it out in a very clear fashion. Baptism saves you. So there can be no doubt about that. Because the Bible shows you are born again through water. That is a clear concept laid out there. You are born again through water. John 3:5 shows you. Jesus answered, truly, truly, I say to you, unless one is born of water and the Spirit, he cannot enter into the kingdom of God. And the Catechism of the Catholic Church, 1257, shows you the Lord himself affirms that baptism is necessary for salvation. So in the normal sense, we need to be very clear, in the normative sense, this is the number one thing we've got to have on our mind. In the normative sense, baptism is absolutely necessary. That is in the normative sense. So if baptism is absolutely necessary in the normative sense, well, then yes, baptism does save. We need to get baptized. You got to get your babies baptized too. We'll touch upon that later on in the show. We'll get to that later on in the show. But the Bible shows you when Jesus says, truly, truly, I say to you, unless one is born of water and the Spirit, he cannot enter the kingdom of God. So our Lord is affirming baptism is absolutely necessary for salvation. There's no doubt about it. The Bible lays it out in a very clear fashion, meaning if there is no baptism, well, in the normative sense, there is no entry into the kingdom. Those are the words of Christ. You get them directly from the Bible. Those are the very words of sacred scripture laid out for you in a very clear fashion, meaning, yes, very clearly, if, and this is important, to pay attention to, if we do not get baptized, remember, that is the normative way of doing it. The normal way is to get baptized, and you're in danger. You're in danger of not being saved, remember, if you do not get baptized. So we've got to stop and we've got to realize when our Lord lays these things out, they're very important. If they come directly from the words of Christ, and they do directly from the Bible, well, we got to take it seriously. We've got to take all of the words that Jesus says in a serious note. And Christ lays it out very clearly there. That is why the Catechism emphasizes all of these teachings. The Catechism tells you, the Lord affirms baptism is necessary for salvation. That's the Catechism of the Catholic Church, 1257. But why is that the case? Because according to the book of Acts, baptism washes away sins. And then later on, we're going to read more. We got a lot to unveil today, faithful. We've got a lot to remember. We're covering the sacraments of initiation and anything and everything you have on your mind. Meaning if you've got questions, William, I want to know about baptism, infant baptism, or William, I want to know about confirmation, or William, I want to know about the Holy Eucharist. You can send your questions in. We will dig our hand into the mailbag in the second half of the show. In the book of Acts, chapter 22, verse 16, we read, "Rise and be baptized and wash away your sins, calling on his name." The Catechism shows you that by baptism, all sins are forgiven, not just a few, but all, meaning all original, meaning original sin. Not like there's a bunch of different kinds of original sins. Meaning original sin, and if you have committed personal sin as well. So that's the important point we've got to lay out. That is the important thing we've got to stop and think, okay, what is being laid out here? What is the particular point? And the more and more that we dive into this, the more and more we are able to realize, okay, this is what is occurring. And without a shadow of a doubt, baptism saves you. Otherwise, the book of Acts wouldn't be telling you, rise and be baptized and wash away your sins, calling on his name. I don't think it can get any clearer than that. Because by baptism, all sins are forgiven, original and personal. And that isn't symbolic. That is a real inward spiritual cleansing. I'm telling you right now, that is not just symbolic. For people that may have it on their mind, well, this is just merely symbolic. There's nothing symbolic about that. That is a true inward, real cleansing that we're talking about. A real inward cleansing. That's why Galatians 3:27 tells you that baptism will clothe you with Christ. For as many of you were baptized into Christ, have put on Christ. For as many of you that were baptized into Christ, have put on Christ. Okay. Does it get any clearer than that? I don't think it does. I don't think it gets any clearer at all. I think you've got a very clear evidence here laid out for you. Very, very clear that when we dive in to the language of sacred scripture, baptism is incredibly important. Baptism is normatively, we want you to pay attention to the language we're using. Baptism is normatively required. And later on, we're going to talk about, okay, well, how can there be exceptions if this is a salvation issue? How can you even say there can be exceptions? What do you mean by baptism desire? What do you mean by baptism of blood? All of those things we're going to go into because we know that they are incredibly valuable and we take them very seriously. So we're going to go into all of those as well. We're barely getting going, faithful. In fact, we've got a lot that we've got to unveil, a lot that we've got to uncover. But remember, if you're barely tuning in, happy Monday to you, number one. Let me get the ball rolling by saying happy Monday to all of you all. And then let me also get the ball rolling by saying, well, by reminding you, we're talking about the sacraments of initiation today. Baptism, holy confirmation, holy Eucharist. And reminding you what the Bible tells you about baptism. Why can you only be baptized once? Because baptism will change your identity forever. That is why we're told in the Catechism, baptism seals the Christian with the indelible spiritual mark of his belonging to Christ. That is what the Catechism tells you, Catechism of the Catholic Church, 1272. Meaning baptism changes your identity, not only for a little while, forever. Baptism will transform your very identity. Who you are is changed. It will make you into a new creation. 2 Corinthians 5:17 says, if anyone is in Christ, he is a new creation. The old has passed away. Behold, the new has come. Catechism of the Catholic Church 1265 shows you, baptism doesn't only purify, it also makes the neophyte a new creature. Meaning, what do we mean by that then? Well, it means that it's an ontological transformation. But what is an ontological transformation? For people that are wondering, William, that is a $10 word. It means we truly are inwardly changed. And we've got a lot more to read about and to learn about baptism, confirmation, and the Holy Eucharist on the other side of the break, faithful. We'll be back in just a moment.

0: Catholic commentary. Spiritual warfare. Stay ready so you don't have to get ready. Jesus 911.
1: And we are live and we are thrilled and pumped to be with all of you all on a tremendous Tuesday. How's everybody doing today? We hope you all are having an incredible one. I am rocking, if you're watching me on the air, rocking my VMP, Virgin Most Powerful Radio shirt. Hail Mary, full of grace. Punch the devil in the face. Whoever knows what icon that is based upon, kudos to you if you can give me that answer. How y'all doing today? We hope y'all are having an incredible one, an amazing day, an amazing morning, evening. Where are you all tuning in from? We want to hear from you all. What do you all, you know the roll call all the time. What are you enjoying to drink? Is it a Diet Coke? Is it a coffee? Maybe you're in the part of the world where you're enjoying tequila. You're on vacation, man. Summer's not over. You're enjoying tequila or you're enjoying whiskey or you're pumping iron at the gym with your pre-workout or your protein drink. What are you enjoying? We want to hear from you. And are you ready to talk about the incredible St. John Vianney? Have you heard of him? Maybe many of you all haven't. Today is his feast day, and today we're going to be talking about him. We're going to have a wonderful time, and we're going to take any and all of your questions. Maybe you have a question about confession. Maybe you have a question about him. Maybe you have a question about the power of the sacraments. We'll be taking any and all of your questions today. But we want to get the ball rolling with a prayer, as we always do, from our near and dear friend, the tremendous, the amazing St. Francis Babytoe, in the name of the Father, Son, and the Holy Spirit. The Dolores gaze. What did St. Peter feel in the depths of his soul when he locked eyes with Jesus during the Passion? How would the gaze of sorrow touch our souls when we are Jesus' reason for sorrow because of our sins? Would we weep and retreat like St. Peter? Would we fall into utter despair like Judas? Would we crawl to him on our knees with contrite hearts? Who could be unfazed when they behold that Dolores gaze? Oh, disfigured and bloody holy face, may I never be the cause for your pain and suffering. Oh, Sacred Heart, weighed down with opprobrium, may I never bring sorrows to you by my careless living. Dearest treasure of my soul, help me to be the balm for your sorrows when the world attacks you by loving sin. Amen. The Father, Son, Holy Spirit. Love it, audience. Love it, faithful, as I always do. Love the tremendous prayers from our near and dear brother. We're going to get the ball rolling, audience. We are very excited to be here. We always are. Every day is a day that we should offer up to the Lord. Every single day is a day that we should be thrilled that we have another day of life, another day where we can worship God, as I always say, another day where we can honor Holy Mother Mary, honor and love all of the great saints, and worship God, God alone. And I titled the show the way that I did for a particular reason. I wonder if anybody can figure out why. Why would I say that St. John Vianney is a saint who terrified hell? Why would I use those words? Maybe you can take a guess, and we'd love to hear from you. Why would anyone even argue St. John Vianney terrified hell? We're going to talk about that, faithful. Want to get the ball rolling by giving an enormous shout out to AB, the brother. Thank you for your support. He says, God bless family. God bless our incredible familia here. We are all thrilled and pumped to be here. God bless you, brother. Hope you're doing well. The brother has a tremendous debate coming up very soon. We'll talk about that on the air, on radio, before we're done. And that'll be a very, very good debate. Everybody's got to tune into that debate. And the brother Bronca, who is fast asleep because he is in Australia. Down under, man, and he's down under the covers right now in bed, but he left a great question. We're going to tackle it later on in the show. He says, the question for later, wasn't Theophilus of Antioch not made a saint and lesser known than Tertullian? Now, I know why he's asking that question. It's in regards to the Trinity, and we'll talk about that later on in the show. We'll find a way to mix that in. Audience, we hope you all are ready because we want to talk about the priest who changed a nation. That's right. St. John Vianney was born in 1786 in France, just after the French Revolution had devastated the church. Churches had been closed and priests were heavily persecuted. And yes, in the particular area, the faith had grown really cold. But God raised up a humble farm boy to help rekindle the fire of Catholicism. That's right, a humble farm boy. That's right, pay attention, because it seems like that is really the case all the time. Every time we talk about these incredible saints, it's always somebody that is humble that the Lord raises up. And that really is the message. What was the message of our Immaculate Mother Mary as well? That the Lord raises up the lowly, literally those that are humble, those that really empty themselves in order to serve the Lord. They're the ones that are lifted up. So if you ever wonder, well, where is my humility? You should consider that. There's no doubt at all. Looking into that, looking into humbling oneself and always serving the Lord, always loving the Lord. We love that we're here with you all, faithful. We are beyond thrilled and pumped to talk about this incredible topic. And when he arrived at the tiny village of Ars, it seemed spiritually lifeless. But through prayer, through penance, and relentless preaching, the cure of Ars transformed not only his parish, but all of France. How is that possible? We will show you. Don't worry. It definitely is. And within years, tens of thousands of pilgrims traveled to Ars seeking confession and spiritual direction. There was one holy priest, a tremendous priest, who fully surrendered to Christ, became an instrument for the renewal of an entire nation. Remember, the faith had grown cold. There was a heavy level of spiritual dryness all around the region. A poor student and a great saint. Here's one thing people didn't know. And hey, this is one area where I can relate. You guys can't make fun of my Latin anymore, because the great Saint John Vianney struggled with Latin. And I get picked on a lot because of my Latin. I get picked on so much, guys. If you guys only knew. William's Latin is terrible. Yeah, all right, man. But Saint John Vianney, his Latin wasn't so sharp either, was it? His Latin wasn't so sharp either. So you want to pick on me? I'm going to invoke the great St. John Vianney. If you guys want to pick on me, I'm just going to invoke him. And he struggled greatly. He struggled in school. Latin was especially difficult for him. And many believe that he would never even become a priest. But remember that holiness, this is one thing we always have to note. Holiness is not measured by academic brilliance. His powerful perseverance, his amazing perseverance, his humility and his love for Christ impressed the superiors far more than any grade could. Far more. He was a humble individual. And they recognized that what he lacked in intellectual gifts, he possessed an extraordinary virtue. And shouldn't that be the barometer all the time? I mean, if you ask me, I think that should always be the barometer, right? Extraordinary virtue. And yes, God often chooses what the world considers weak to accomplish his greatest works. The lowly are very often lifted up. That was the whole point of Hannah's hymn that Our Lady echoes in the Magnificat. The lowly, the humble are raised up by the Lord. St. John Vianney is a great example of that. He reminds us that holiness, it really does depend more on being loyal to the Lord than saying, hey, look, I know all these languages. Hey, look, I am a brilliant kind of scholar. Well, where is your level of humility, though? How is your prayer life? Are you walking with the Lord? And on are kinds of questions that not only can be asked, but should be asked. And he was a living embodiment of it. He was a living embodiment of it. And today is his feast day. So today we are honoring him. Not a lot of people know about him. If you are steeped into theology, I'm guessing you do, but maybe the everyday person, maybe tuning in, maybe you're not aware of who he is. Well, today, by the grace of the Lord, hopefully we can fill that gap, and hopefully we can provide a little bit of education as to who the great Saint John Vianney is. And yes, we're taking any and all your questions about him as well. And there's a reason we titled the show, let me say it one more time before that break creeps up on us. There's a reason we titled the show the way that we did. The Saint Who Terrified Hell. There's a reason we titled it the way that we did. And because he was also known as the Apostle of Confession. There you go. There it is. There's a reason, some people may be wondering. And there is your spoiler alert. He became the greatest confessor of the 19th century. That is why we titled the show the way that we did. People would travel from all across Europe just to confess to him. He would often spend 16 to 18 hours each day just the confessional. Faithful, we got a lot more to come. St. John Vianney. The tremendous St. John Vianney. Don't go anywhere. We got a lot more to come.

0: Genesis 1:27 says, God created man in his own image. Male and female he created them. According to Pope St. John the 23rd, it is not true that some human beings are by nature superior and others inferior. All human beings are equal in their natural dignity. May God help us to look upon everyone as a person created in his image and likeness, and treat everyone the same without favoritism or prejudice.
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2: 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Catechism of the Catholic Church, number 728. God has put humanity on a need-to-know basis. Although God is eternally triune, he waited until the fullness of time to reveal his Son, and only in these last days, revealed and sent the Holy Spirit to be our helper. Holy Spirit, fill us with the love of God, and make us worthy servants of his Son, Jesus.
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And we are back, audience. We are talking about the incredible St. John Vianney, his life, why he is such an important saint, and why he's known as the saint who terrified hell. What on earth do we mean by that? And we're also taking any and all of your questions on St. John Vianney. Maybe you got a question on confession. Maybe you have a question on how the sacraments are so powerful in dispensing grace. But isn't that mind-blowing? 16 to 18 hours each day in the confessional. Now, why would he do that? Because he understood that souls are healed through God's mercy. That's why. He preached that confession is not a courtroom. It isn't a courtroom where God wants to condemn people. It is a hospital where the Lord heals wounded souls. That is the message of the Bible, and that was not the message of the reformers. The reformers viewed justification, viewed sanctification in an incredibly legalistic manner. For St. John Vianney, he noted that indeed it was a hospital where, and what is a hospital? A confessional where our Lord will heal wounded souls, will bring you back to the faith, And his ministry sparked a massive return to the sacrament of reconciliation. Think about that and wrap your mind around that. Today, that remains one of the greatest examples of priestly ministry in church history. It remains one of the most powerful examples of priestly ministry in all of church history. That is why he's known as the Apostle of Confession. That is why he's known as that. And of course, that is why he is also known as the tremendous saint who terrified hell. That's correct. And here's another little, tidbit. Remember, there are many tidbits. We're going over the life of the great St. John Vianney as well. And he endured incredible spiritual warfare as well. He went through dark nights. He went through spiritual battles. He was attacked by the devil. But the devil feared him. He endured intense spiritual warfare. For years, he was harassed by demonic attacks. Loud noises would shake his room. The furniture would move, and sleep would become nearly impossible. He struggled for the longest time. Sometimes he couldn't sleep at all. Furniture would move. Doors would slam open and slam shut. It

was about to repent. And that likely is true. That likely is true. What does this remind us of? This reminds us of the level of holiness and the extents to which demons will go to try to harm you and try to take your eyes off of the faith. It reminds us greatly of St. Anthony of the Desert, right? It reminds us greatly of St. Anthony of the Desert. And St. Anthony of the Desert, who went to the desert to live a life of prayer, to live a life of solitude, to live away from the worldly. It reminds us of St. Anthony of the Desert, who still received tremendous attacks, who was still hammered on, who was still attacked day in and day out. What a wild, wild, wild, wild thing to wrap our minds around. So the devil truly did fear him. And he's a great saint that not many people know about. So it really, I don't expect many people to know much about his life. Does he come up a lot in dialogues when it comes to spiritual warfare? He most definitely does. He most definitely should. Because yes, the devil did fear him. The devil did fear him. And he really does put forth the real power of the priesthood. This is one thing that we want to highlight. We love our priests. We love our great priests, and we appreciate them, and we better pray for them. You better pray for your bishops. You better pray for your priests day in and day out, because St. John Vianney loved the priesthood with incredible devotion. Incredible devotion. And he famously said, the priesthood is the love of the heart of Jesus. And he taught that through the priest, Christ forgives sins. That's right. Offers the holy sacrifice of the Mass, nourishes souls for the Eucharist. For Vianney, the priest was never important because of his own merits. No, it was because Christ chose to act through him. His life is a powerful reminder to pray for priests and to support their sacred vocation. It's a reminder for us today to remember we need to value our priests. We need to love them because they truly are incredible. They truly are important. We've got to follow them. We have to. We've got to give them all the due respect and all the prayers possible. Now, here's another important thing that we want to highlight. Oops, was that the correct one? I think I might have brought the wrong slide up. No, that was not the correct one. I wanted to also focus on his love of the Holy Eucharist. We also wanted to focus on his love of the Holy Eucharist. There were people that asked very often, how on earth did he survive all these attacks? And what was the answer he gave to being able to deal with all of these attacks? Well, the way that he survived and the way that he dealt with all of these attacks was the Holy Eucharist. That was a very simple answer from him. The Holy Eucharist. And indeed, you stop and you think of the saints before him. You stop and you think of great saints like St. Ignatius of Antioch, who called it the medicine of immortality. He desired nothing but love incorruptible. That was the Holy Eucharist. We think of St. Ephrem, who loved the Holy Eucharist. St. Justin the Martyr. St. Augustine, who said that you must adore, and if you don't, it is a sin. Well, St. John Vianney would spend long hours before the Blessed Sacrament. How long do we spend before the Blessed Sacrament? He would attribute the strength, the spiritual strength that he had. He would attribute the spiritual strength that we had from Eucharistic adoration. Here's something not a lot of people know. From Eucharistic adoration, he taught that if we truly understood the Eucharist, then our hearts would be on fire with love for God.
that we would be on fire. We'd be ready to defend the faith day in and day out. That was his love for the Holy Eucharist. And his ministry, it flowed from that adoration. And before he transformed souls, he would look to worshiping the Lord in the Holy Eucharist. How's everybody doing, audience? I like to stop and give a shout out to everyone that we have in the audience. We got Repent Before Too Late. How you doing, my friend? AI Holistang, St. Francis Baby Toe, Daniel. We've got Ari. We've got James Tay. We got the Familia, I like to say. We hope you all are enjoying this. And Ari had asked, why are some saints called apostles? I thought there were only 12. And she says, can I be an apostle? You cannot be an apostle in the sense of the way the ordained apostles were. Those are only 12, with the extraordinary exception of St. Paul. But an apostle means one who is sent. So earlier noticed, audience, that we talked about how the great St. John Vianney was known as an apostle. An apostle is one that is sent. An apostle is one that is sent to speak the truth of Christ, to talk about the faith. And indeed, he was known as an apostle of the Eucharist as well, because he would go and spread the truth of the Holy Eucharist. Can everyone be an apostle in the sense of going out into the world and spreading the faith? That is how people can definitely become an apostle. But in the sense of being part of the original 12, with the extraordinary exception of St. Paul, no. There are no more new apostles today. There are no more new apostles, but rather we do have a priesthood. But of course, women cannot be priests. But the great St. John Vianney, and why can't women be priests? Well, very clearly, because the priesthood was instituted by Christ. He is the model of the priesthood. He is the model of the priesthood. And very clearly, everyone has their own vocation. That is not the vocation of women. Although women have a tremendous vocation. Women have an amazing vocation. And hey, the greatest of all creations is a woman. So it's our Immaculate Mother Mary. Now, people often wonder, okay, well, what kind of a life did he live? Well, he lived a life of radical repentance. He lived a life of radical repentance. And here it is. The Cure of Ars lived an incredibly austere life. He slept very little. He fasted frequently. And he often lived on little more than potatoes. Notice how a lot of the times when we're doing these shows, I talk about the meat and potatoes of theology, the meat and potatoes of apologetics. But I always toss meat in there. It's tough to just live on little more than potatoes. And he often did live on little more than potatoes. His goal was mere sustenance. And he offered these sacrifices for the conversion of sinners. Many times, I know one of our near and dear supporters, many times he does Lent. Think of this as a kind of Lent. He offered these sacrifices for the conversion of sinners. And his penance was never rooted in self-hatred. We're going to talk about how one can offer things up in radical penance and walk with the Lord. We're going to talk about it in a moment, but I can see already that break is creeping up. That break already opened the door to my recording room, and that break is right here. Stick around, audience. We got a lot more to come for you on the other side of the break.

0: 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God love you and your family. Welcome, Daniel. You're on the line. What's on your mind, brother?
1: 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I had a buddy at work who, you know, he's a lukewarm Catholic guy, and I wanted him to start listening to the Terry and Jesse show, so I kept telling him to download the app, and he kept putting me off. So one day, I grabbed his phone, and I downloaded the app for him. I went on vacation, and you know, I kept telling him to listen to it. He was kind of put me off. I came back from vacation. He comes to my cubicle, and he says to me, "Hey, man, I've been listening to Terry and Justin's show, and it's great. And it's made a big impact in his life. The guy, he's going to weekly adoration a couple times a week. He goes to the Mass in the morning. He's an on-fire Catholic, and he promotes the Terry and Jesse show and the Virgin Most Powerful Radio."
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And we are back, audience. We're talking about the incredible St. John Vianney, one who really did live a life of radical repentance, a life of true radical repentance. He lived an incredibly austere life, slept very little, remember, lived on little more than potatoes. And he offered this up for these sacrifices up for the conversion of sinners. Now, his penance was never rooted in self-hatred. Keep your mind focused on that. His penance was always viewed as an act of love, a real participation, a real communion in our Lord's redemptive suffering for the salvation of souls. What does he remind us of? He reminds us that we can radically give things up. He reminds us that holiness really does require great sacrifice, and that, hey, love does cost something. He reminds us of that as well. Love really does. And another particular gift, a gift that St. John Vianney had, was he was able to read souls. Now, this is something pretty tremendous that blew me away when I read it and I studied it. This is one of the great things of doing these focus shows on these incredible saints. We get to learn more and more about them, little details that maybe we didn't know beforehand. And this was one particular one that I didn't know as I was preparing for this. But there were many witnesses that reported that St. John Vianney had extraordinary spiritual gifts. Because while hearing confession, he sometimes knew sins that people had forgotten or were afraid to confess. If you get to the confessional and you are afraid or you don't want to confess your sins, that's not the way to go. That's definitely not good. That is definitely not good. What is the goal for confession? Well, the ultimate goal is to bring you back to Christ, right? The ultimate goal is always going to bring you back to Christ. That is the ultimate end goal. And the gifts of St. John Vianney that he had, they were not meant to be for spectacle. They were meant to serve a clear purpose. They were meant to lead souls back to God. They were meant to lead souls that had wandered astray back to God. Now, do we have examples of many other saints that had gifts like this? No. These are rare charisms. And charisms like that, like these, have appeared throughout church history. And what do? They always point beyond the saint to the mercy of our Lord. They always do. And that was always, it's always been the goal of these holy saints. What else do we know of St. John Vianney? We know that he's also the patron of parish priests. Did you all know that? So if you are a priest tuning in, I know we have some priests. By the way, we got some priests that are members of the channel. Did you all know that? We love it, man. And we have multiple priests in our WhatsApp groups as well. We love it. We have deacons. We have priests. So if you are a parish priest tuning in right now, or maybe you're watching the replays, I know multiple parish priests do watch the replays of our shows. Praise the Lord. You know that the great St. John Vianney is the patron of parish priests. And because of his remarkable ministry, St. John Vianney was declared the patron saint for parish priests. Now, his example, forgive me, his examples in the plural, his examples, they show every priest to preach in a faithful manner, to walk with the Lord in a faithful manner, to celebrate the sacraments in a reverent manner, to pray deeply, to love every soul entrusted to their care, every single one of them. Every single one of them. Now, his witness also reminds faithful people to support their priests. You got to support your priests through prayer. Encourage them. Be grateful for them. I'll tell you this, and St. John Vianney knew this, strong parishes belong, forgive me, I meant to say they begin, strong parishes begin with holy priests.
And, well, holy priests are really sustained by prayer. Strong parishes begin with holy priests, and holy priests are sustained by prayer. That is true. There's no doubt about that. St. John Vianney is a tremendous example of that. And we talk about him indeed as the saint who terrified hell. We're going to talk about that more in a moment. We're going to talk about that more. We're going to go into detail on that particular issue. And we hope that it interests people. We hope that people, if maybe you didn't know much about this great saint, if maybe you didn't know much, maybe now you've gained and fostered a greater respect for this incredible, incredible shepherd. Now, one other particular thing that St. John Vianney noted, and it was very heavily part of his preaching, should be heavily on our minds day in and day out, is that really there's one end goal, and that end goal is heaven. Heaven is home. For him, he would note, heaven truly is home. That is where we should desire to be. Everything that St. John Vianney did, everything was directed towards one goal. That one goal was heaven. He very often, you would find his preaching very often being about eternity. Store up treasure for yourself in heaven, because the treasure here on earth is perishable. And the earthly treasure, that's not real treasure. That is not real treasure. Rather, store up treasure for yourselves in heaven. One thing that he urged people heavily about, he urged them heavily, was to not be consumed. Don't be consumed by earthly things. Your real treasure is in heaven. That's where you should put your mind. Your real love and desire should be to get to heaven. And he wanted people to keep their eyes on the kingdom of God and heaven. His entire life was meant to be a testimony. His entire life was meant to be a testimony that saints think differently because they live in a different fashion. They live in a different manner. Now, one thing that we also noted, one thing, and it's the title of the show, right? The saint who terrified hell. The saint who terrified hell. Now, he was the saint who really did terrify hell. How was he that? How was he the saint? Well, let's read. Why did hell fear St. John Vianney? Well, it wasn't because he commanded armies. He didn't. It wasn't because he had a powerful political office. He didn't. It wasn't because he had earthly wealth. He didn't. He was a poor parish priest. By the way, that little village called Ars was a tiny one. That little village called Ars was a tiny one. It wasn't massive. For people that may be wondering, it was not massive at all. It was tiny. But the devil fought him wildly. For years, St. John Vianney would endure violent demonic harassment. So if maybe you are trying to live a life of holiness and you're thinking, my goodness, I am going through some pretty dastardly spiritual attacks, well, you can say that some of the greatest saints are right there in the company with you. Invoke them and invoke their intercession. Invoke the intercession of the great St. John Vianney. Invoke his intercession, because these great saints went through violent spiritual warfare as well. He would experience his bed being shaken. Isn't that wild, man? I know I'd have trouble sleeping. What about you all? Would you all be able to sleep if your bed was violently shaking? There were loud crashes echoing through your room. Would you be able to sleep? Think about that. Loud crashes are echoing through his room in the middle of the night. Furniture is being disturbed, and sleep became impossible. It was impossible. The attacks were so frequent, many would have fled in fear. I'll tell you this, I can guarantee you that the ordinary, normal person would have gotten up and gotten out of there. The normal, ordinary person would have gotten up and gotten out of there. I can tell you that right now. But not the priest of ours, not the priest. He would, remember, refer to the devil as the Grappin. He would. He would, remember how we said earlier in the show, how he would smile
Why would he smile? Not because he was affectionate towards the devil, not because he liked the devil, he most definitely didn't, but because he knew God was on his side and the Lord has already conquered and won. The battle's already determined. God has already won. That's why he would smile. And he would say, these are his words. We've got his words. We're going to read them on the air. He would say, the grappin is making a great noise tonight. Someone will make a good confession tomorrow. Yeah. So St. John, so the devil wouldn't attack him. The devil, let me be clear on how this works. Anybody going through a spiritual warfare, maybe you're going through spiritual warfare right now. Maybe you have questions about it. We'd love to hear from you. The devil was not attacking St. John Vianney because he feared him as a man. No. He feared the grace of the Lord working through a holy priest. And when you get attacked, it is because the devil fears the grace of Jesus working through you. If you suffer from great attacks, it is because there really is fear from the devil of the grace of Jesus working through you and through your holiness. And we hear and we can see the break creeping up on us. We're going to talk more about that spiritual warfare, more about how, more about some of those spiritual attacks, how he combated them. And we're taking any and all of your questions right as the break creeps up on us. But we're going to say, hold on, break. We're back in just a moment. We will see you in just a moment. Don't go anywhere, audience.

0: How's everybody doing, faithful? Hope you all are having a tremendous one. After we are off the air, nobody's asking anything about St. John Vianney. He's a little bit of an obscure saint.
1: He carried Rigor from a monthly donor
0: know about here. He's not as popular as St. Thomas Aquinas.
1: And I've met Jesse before. And
0: so after we're off the radio, we're probably going to bring Gary on.
1: So you guys are on fire.
0: Hopefully bring Gary on.
1: I might start a whole other stream and do an AMA. You know, you guys are doing good work, man.
0: Gary, I want to show you all the cartoon, man. I want to show you all the cartoon.
1: I really need the inspiration and the evangelization that you guys are giving us. So my best to you.
0: The Pup Checker, thank you for your support, my friend. He says, like and subscribe, folks. God bless you. Is that it? Trying to make out that photo.
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And we are back, audience. We're having a tremendous time. We hope you all are having a good one as well. We're talking about St. John Vianney today, the saint who terrified hell. And we're also diving into any and all questions you may have. We saw one in the audience a little while ago where Combat Wombat wanted to know, are there any current day miracles attributed to St. John Vianney? Now, in terms of a universally recognized one, for instance, on the scale of those associated with St. Padre Pio or St. Therese of Lisieux, there are none. There are many physical healings where people have testified to him after having visited and prayed at his tomb. But in terms of there being a universally testified miracle, no, there aren't any. Early, we got a great question from the tremendous Bronca. And by the way, I know that answer because in preparing for this show, I looked that up. I wanted to find modern day miracles. So I did do deep research on it. It's not me just making it up. I do very deep research as we prepare for all of these shows. The tremendous Bronca asked about Theophilus of Antioch. And was he a lesser known saint? Now, Theophilus is a saint. He most definitely is a saint in Catholicism. His feast day is on October the 13th. And that's the traditional feast day in the Roman martyrology. He only has one surviving work. It is to Autolycus. He is not as well known. And by the way, even though that date is in the Roman martyrology, it doesn't mean he was a martyr. Let me just be very clear about that. But to be very clear, he's not as famous as many other early writers because we only have one surviving work, whereas writers like St. Irenaeus of Lyon have his massive Against Heresies. Origen, who's a great church writer, has massive works he wrote. So he's kind of overshadowed by other earlier figures who have much more voluminous works. But one thing that he should be popular for, that people don't know about, is he used the word Trinity before Tertullian. He usually comes up in dialogue with Tertullian because they both use the word Trinity. Theophilus, Saint Theophilus, in his To Autolycus, uses the Greek word for Trinity, Theias. So that's the earliest surviving Christian use of the noun Trinity. Later on, because he's writing about 180 AD, later on, Tertullian would use Trinitas in the Latin, but we're talking about in the 200s. So St. Theophilus of Antioch most definitely is earlier. He is earlier. That's a great question. That's a really, really good one. And I'm glad we got one about modern miracles as well. Modern miracles. Now, somebody may be wondering, why would the Grappin be the nickname that St. John Vianney gave to the devil? Why the Grappin? Why that particular name? Well, it meant the grappling hook. It meant the grappling hook. And when his bed would get rocked or when, by the way, sometimes he would describe that it seemed as if invisible hands were dragging his bed across the room. One night as well, the curtains around his bed caught on fire. They caught on fire. And remember, the grappin meant grappling hook. So when disturbances became very violent, he would simply laugh and say, well, the grappin's angry. A great sinner is going to be converted tomorrow. They're going to get to confession. They're going to be converted tomorrow, was what he would say. He knew the pattern. When an especially hardened sinner, when a hardened sinner was about to repent, or a major grace was about to be won, particularly in the confessional, the attacks would get ramped up. They would be intensified. And he fought back with holiness. That's how the great St. John Vianney would fight back. He would celebrate Mass. He would adore Christ in the Blessed Sacrament. He would pray continually. He would fast. He entrusted himself completely to our Lord and Our Lady.
He knew the devil could make all the noise he wanted to make, but he knew Satan could do nothing, nothing apart from God's permission. Apart from God's permission. And his confidence, here's the important thing. His confidence wasn't in himself. It was in the victory. Christ already won at Calvary. Think about that. Christ already won that victory at Calvary. And many people don't realize that that victory has been won. And the brother, the tremendous brother A.B., God bless you, A.B., the Lord bless you, my friend. Tremendous point from A.B., he notes, by failing to dissuade or instill fear in the saints, the demons are further humiliated and the saints further sanctified. You're right about that. You're right. Because rather than being dissuaded or horrified, what would St. John Vianney do? He realized the greatest battlefield was getting to the confessional, because the devil knew that confession meant another soul's out of his grasp, right, AB? It meant another soul that he had right here is out of his grasp. That is why we've named the title of the show, The Saint Who Terrified Hell, spending 16 to 18 hours a day, despite exhaustion, despite illness, despite endless spiritual attacks, is incredible. Incredible. In fact, witnesses would recall that even after sleepless nights, nights where he couldn't sleep, nights that were filled with demonic disturbances, you know this one, AB, you know this one, rather than being humiliated, what would he do? He wouldn't be humiliated. Rather, the demons would be humiliated. Why is that? Because he'd make his way to church and spend the day reconciling sinners to the Lord, bringing them to the faith. Many that had departed from the faith were coming back home thanks to him. He refused to allow the enemy to distract him from his mission. And that mission was to bring people to Christ. That mission was to bring people to Christ. Remember what is his weapon. Remember, it was in the confessional. That's where it was. It was living out a heroic life. It was a holy sacrifice of the Mass. It was a holy rosary. It was frequent prayer. It was penance. It was a sacrament of reconciliation. It was completely trusting in the Lord. That should be a lesson for all of us. My goodness, if that isn't a lesson for all of us today, I don't know what to say. I don't know what to say. You're right about that. We can't forget that God has to allow all demonic activity. That is correct. No, there's no doubt about that. You're definitely right. Yep, no doubt about that. here's the other thing. The other thing that is important to note, Brother A.B., a great, great point there, is that even though God permit demonic activity, he will never will evil for its own sake. And the wonderful thing is to always remember God is one. God is one and God is in control. The demons, Satan and the demons, can only do what God permits. And God can bring about a greater good even from their malice, even from their evil. Satan couldn't hurt Job without God's permission. Even then, there were limits, right? Even then, there were limits. So remember, just like the great St. John Vianney, the saints, they really do demonstrate this powerful principle. Think of saints like St. John Vianney, not only him, not only St. John Vianney, St. Padre Pio, St. Anthony the Great, we talked about earlier. They all endured intense spiritual attacks, didn't they, Brother A.B.? They did. But these trials purified them, and they deepened their love. They would deepen their love and their dependence on God. That's the one thing that we should always emphasize. Any kind of dark attack should deepen your love and your dependence on the Lord. It should deepen that.
And as we round off our, we don't want to miss being able to pray. There is requested prayer, St. John Vianney. Where is it? Here it is. Okay. Here's the prayer. In the name of the Father, Son, Holy Spirit, amen. As we celebrate the feast of St. John Mary Vianney, the patron saint of parish priests, we remember a humble shepherd who spent much of his life in the confessional, tirelessly reconciling souls with God and faithfully serving his parish with love, compassion, and unwavering devotion. Today, let us also remember our own priests in prayer. May they be strengthened, encouraged, and renewed as they continue serving faithfully in the Lord's vineyard. May we never grow weary of supporting them through our prayers, words of encouragement, acts of kindness, and heartfelt gratitude for their generous yes to God's call. Lord Jesus Christ, eternal High Priest, you offered yourself to the Father on the altar of the cross, and through the outpouring of the Holy Spirit, gave your priestly people a share in your redeeming sacrifice. Hear our prayer for the sanctification of our priests. Grant that all who are ordained to the ministerial priesthood may be ever more conformed to you, the Divine Master. May they preach the gospel with pure heart and clear conscience. Let them be shepherds according to your own heart, single-minded in service to you and to the church, and shining examples of a holy, simple, and joyful life. Through the prayers of the Blessed Virgin Mary, your mother and ours, draw all priests and the flocks entrusted to their care to the fullness of eternal life. In the name of the Father, Son, Holy Spirit. Amen. Faithful, this has been a tremendous, and an uplifting show. I hope you all have loved our dialogue on St. John Vianney. We got a lot more theology coming the rest of the week for you, faithful. Don't go anywhere. There's a lot more to come. Stick around here in Virgin Most Powerful Radio. Don't go anywhere.

0: St. Faustina's Prayer for Priests. O my Jesus, I beg thee on behalf of the whole Church, grant it love and the light of thy Spirit, and give power to the words of priests, so that hardened hearts might be brought to repentance and return to thee, O Lord. Lord, give us holy priests. Thou thyself maintain them in holiness. O divine and great High Priest, may the power of thy mercy accompany them everywhere, and protect them from the devil's traps and snares, which are continually being set for the souls of priests. May the power of thy mercy, O Lord, shatter and bring to naught all that might tarnish the sanctity of priests. For thou canst do all things. Amen. Virgin most powerful, pray for us.
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3: Welcome, welcome to Bible with the Barber here on Tuesday, the 4th of August, 2026. In the church, we celebrate the feast of St. John Marie Vianney. He was the parish priest at Ars, France, after the French Revolution. It was at the time after the French Revolution. And it was St. John Marie Vianney, pray for priests. We ask his intercession, especially. He is the patron saint of parish priests. So we will begin with prayer in the name of the Father and of the Son and of the Holy Spirit. Amen. Come, O Holy Spirit, fill the hearts of the faithful and enkindle in them the fire of thy love. Send forth thy Spirit and they shall be created, and thou shalt renew the face of the earth. O God, who by the light of the Holy Spirit did instruct the hearts of the faithful, grant that in the same Spirit we may be truly wise and ever rejoice in his consolation through Christ our Lord. Amen. Thou, O Lord, will open my lips, and my mouth shall proclaim thy praise. Incline unto my aid, O God. O Lord, make haste to help me. Glory be to the Father, and to the Son, and to the Holy Spirit, as it was in the beginning, is now, and ever shall be, world without end. Amen. And we ask the holy angels to join us here and to give us light. Sanctus, sanctus, sanctus Dominus Deus Sabaoth. Pleni sunt caeli et terra, gloria tua, hosanna in excelsis. Benedictus qui venit in nomine Domini, hosanna in excelsis. St. John Vianney, please pray for us and for all priests. So our first reading today for Tuesday of the 18th week in Ordinary Time is from the book of the prophet Jeremiah. And this is Jeremiah 30. Now, the whole chapter is not read during Mass today, but I would encourage everyone to go to Jeremiah 30 and read the entire chapter. Verses 1 through 2, verses 12 through 15, and verses 18 through 22 are the verses that are read at Mass. The following message came to Jeremiah from the Lord. For thus says the Lord, the God of Israel, write all the words I have spoken to you in a book. For thus says the Lord, incurable is your wound, grievous your bruise. There is none to plead your cause, no remedy for your running sore, no healing for you. All your lovers have forgotten you. They do not seek you. I struck you as an enemy would strike, punish you cruelly. Why cry out over your wound? Your pain is without relief. Because of your great guilt, your numerous sins, I have done this to you. Thus says the Lord, see, I will restore the tents of Jacob. His dwelling I will pity. City shall be rebuilt upon hill, and palace restored as it was. For them will resound songs of praise. the laughter of happy men. I will make them not few, but many. They will not be tiny, for I will glorify them. His son shall be as of old. His assembly before me shall stand firm. I will punish all his oppressors. His leader shall be one of his own, and his rulers shall come from his kin. When I summon him, he shall approach me. How else should one take the deadly risk of approaching me, says the Lord? You shall be my people, and I will be your God. The word of the Lord. So the prophet Jeremiah, is warning here in verse 12 that the Lord, there is none to plead your cause, right? But before the Lord had Jeremiah say that to the people, the Lord first had Jeremiah say to the people, thus says the Lord God, for behold, the days are coming, says the Lord, when I will restore the fortunes of my people Israel and Judah. I will bring them back to the land which I gave to their fathers, and they shall take possession of it. Thus says the Lord, we have heard the cry of panic, of terror and no peace. Ask now and see, can a man bear a child? Why then do I see every man with his hands on his loins like a woman in labor? Why has every face turned pale? Alas, that day is so great, there is none like it. It is a time of distress for Jacob. Yet he shall be saved out of it. And it shall come to pass in that day, says the Lord of hosts, that I will break the yoke from off their neck, and I will burst their bonds, and strangers shall no more make servants of them, but they shall serve the Lord their God, and David their king, whom I will raise up for them. So before he, you know, said, before he gets to the part where he says, Your hurt is incurable and your wound is grievous. There is none to uphold your cause, no medicine for your wound. So the Lord is warning his people, I will punish you for your sins. I will do that. But that punishment is not for destruction. The Lord doesn't wish our destruction and our condemnation or demise. He wishes us to turn to him so that he may heal us. As I live, says the Lord, I do not wish the death of the sinner, but that he turn to me and live. So the prophet Jeremiah is sent to bring this warning to the people. Your sin is grievous. You have offended God. And remember, you know, the guilt that we feel from sin is not imposed on us by society or the church. It's a real guilt that stems from the fact that we have hurt someone who loves us. God is real. God is God and we are not. And so the guilt that we feel when we sin is real guilt because we've truly offended someone who loves us. And God doesn't desire us to die in our sins. He doesn't want us to wallow in our sins. He doesn't want us to be taken by our enemies and made slaves. He particularly does not want us to be taken by our enemy, the devil, the enemy of our soul, and made a slave of sin. And this is what sin does to us. It makes us a slave, right? Sin darkens our intellect, it weakens our will, and it destroys the image of God in us. So Terry and Jesse always used to like to say, well, sin makes us stupid. Well, it makes us more than stupid. It weakens our will, so it makes us weak and unable to stand in the face of temptation. But it also makes us ugly because we are made in God's image and his image dwells in us. And if we are baptized and living in the state of grace, God lives in us so much so that a saint who once saw a vision of a soul in the state of grace, St. Catherine of Siena, said this, I was sorely tempted to worship, and had I not known for certainty that there's only one God, I would have worshiped. Because our soul in the state of grace reflects the image of God. We are a living image of God. Our soul is beautiful. The angels wonder. They are in awe at what God does in us by his grace. Who is this creature, man, mankind, that God himself lives in them and shines through them? Today's saint, you know, Father pointed out at Mass this morning in his sermon, people didn't come to ours to go to confession, line up for confession 18 hours a day because of John Vianney. They came because they saw God, the mercy of God, and the light of God in and through him. God shone through St. John Vianney. Father told an amazing story about St. John Vianney. The parish priests around him were jealous of the fact that all these people were going to ours to go to confession. So they made a petition to the bishop to get rid of John Vianney as the curia of ours, to take him out. And the petition somehow accidentally got to John Vianney. He signed it. And so when the bishop looked at it, he called John Vianney in and he said, do you realize what this petition is? And he said, yes, it's a petition to remove me from being the pastor at ours. And I totally agree. And so the bishop didn't remove him because the bishop realized he really is humble. He really is acting in union with God. What he's doing is not to draw attention to himself. He's only doing what he believes God is calling him to do, and he's only doing what God tells him to do. So the bishop left him there. Now, by the way, there was also the story, and this is true, John Vianney several times toward the end of his life tried to leave ours. He tried to sneak away and go to a monastery to do penance for his own sins. And the people found him and would bring him back. I think it happened three times. And finally, it was like, no, you know. And the bishop said, no, you're not supposed to leave. You just stay here till your death. And John Vianney, because his, and Father, it was interesting because Father was talking about feelings, you know, and how often we live by our feelings. We need to discipline ourselves in regards to our emotions because our emotions don't necessarily authentically represent reality. Our emotions are real. God gave them to us and they're good, but they don't necessarily authentically represent reality. So John Vianney was feeling like, well, I need to do penance for all my sins and I need to leave and go to a monastery to be able to do that. And God said, no, you don't, you know? And so he stayed there. He didn't go off and do this, but that's how he felt. He felt as if I'm such a big sinner. I'm such a horrible sinner. I need to go and do penance. And the Lord said, no, your penance is to be here and to hear these confessions and be there for my people. That's your penance. And in addition to that, I mean, John Vianney did fast, right? He lived he would have potatoes. He would make potatoes and he lived on potatoes and very little. He ate very little and he slept very little. And I hear that music. So we're going to take a break. So I bring up the saint because the saint is an image of the gospel, what we're supposed to be. We're here on Virgin Most Powerful Radio with Bible with the Barbers. This is a Bible study. I ask you to join us and ask your friends and family to join us. 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That's also the number to call for question or comment.

0: Jesus said in Luke 17, "When you have done all that you were ordered to do, say, 'We are unprofitable servants. We have only done our duty.'" According to St. John of the Cross, God is pleased with the little deeds we do in secret. He takes more pleasure in these than in a multitude of grand works that we may do out of the desire to be seen by others. May God help us to do the things that please Him, and not just to appear great in the eyes of others.
1: This message is for you. A great man once said that evil is powerless if the good are unafraid. Well, you and I have a rendezvous with destiny. We'll preserve for our children this, the last best hope of man on earth, or we'll sentence them to take the last step into 1,000 years of darkness. We're at war with the most dangerous enemy that has ever faced mankind in his long climb from the swamp to the stars. And it's been said if we lose this war, and in so doing lose this great way of freedom of ours, history will report with the greatest astonishment that those that had the most to lose did the least to prevent it from happening. Well, I think it's high time now that we ask ourselves if we still even know the freedoms that were intended for us by our founding fathers. Every generation of Americans needs to know that freedom exists not to do what you like, but having the right to do what you ought. You weren't made to fit in, my brothers and sisters. You are born to stand out. Set yourself apart from this corrupt generation. Be saints. God bless you.
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0: Now, back to Bible with the Barbers. If you have a question or comment, call 888-526-2151. Here's Terry and Mary Danielle.
3: That number now is actually 877-526-2151. It's the office number, and they can patch you through if you have a question or comment. So here Jeremiah is, he's warning the people. Now, remember, if you actually read the whole chapter, you'll see that interspersed between the warning, first there is the promise that God will restore his people, and then the warning. And the point of it is God does punish us for our sins. By the way, that's not mean and cruel. His punishment isn't meant for our destruction. It's for correction. You know, what does the Bible say? What father is there who will not discipline his son? And the Bible makes it very clear, a father who will not discipline his son doesn't love his son. And so we need to pray that parents will discipline their children. We all need to call one another in brotherly affection. It's called fraternal correction, to live a virtuous life. And so we see our brothers doing something they shouldn't do. We need to correct them. And that includes little children. But we need to correct them according to their ability to understand and in absolute charity. If we can't do it in charity, we need to bite our tongue and do penance and ask God to send someone to help them. Okay? Sometimes we can't correct people. Sometimes someone hurts us and we're angry and we want to correct them right away because they hurt us. Well, you know, maybe all they hurt was our pride. So there's really no reason for us to correct them necessarily. That doesn't mean you should go around trying to belittle people. No, that's wrong too. But if we're angry, it's not a good time to try and correct someone. As a matter of fact, don't let your children irritate you. And then once you get irritated, then you correct them. You give your child an order. If they don't do it immediately, you stop and you say, okay, you're in timeout or whatever. This is the punishment for not listening. I told you to do something. You didn't do it. Here's the punishment. Now, after the punishment, you say, okay, why did I give you that punishment? Well, because I didn't listen and I didn't obey. Now, I'm going to tell you again, do what I said. And then they should obey. And if they don't, again, back, they get a punishment. They have to know that when we say something, we mean it. When God speaks to us, he means it. He doesn't say, this is going to be the punishment. You know, when Jesus talked about hell being eternal, he wasn't joking. And there's no way around it. when he gives you the description of the last judgment, and he says, I will say to those on my left, out of my sight you condemned, into the everlasting fire, everlasting, eternal fire, that I have prepared for Satan and his angels. He didn't prepare it for men. He prepared it for Satan and his angels. But why are they going there? Because I was hungry and you didn't give me to eat. I was thirsty and you didn't give me to drink. I was naked, you wouldn't clothe me. I was homeless and you wouldn't welcome me. I was sick and you wouldn't visit me. I was in prison and you wouldn't visit me. When, Lord? Whenever you neglected to do this for one of these little ones, you neglected to do it for me. So we need to pray every day for the grace to be generous and kind and to love one another enough to correct the faults, but in charity. And we need to pray for the grace of humility so that we can be humble enough and that we can distinguish between a real injustice and just our pride being hurt. All right. Now, some people think they have a right to run roughshod over people's emotions. No, actually, we don't have the right to run roughshod over people's emotions. Emotions are real, and God gave them to us. And they're good, and they all serve a purpose. But our emotions can get out of hand, and they can make judgments. There's an interior sense in man which aligns itself with emotion. So it makes judgments.

And that their feelings are hurt is not necessarily an injustice. So you're little, you don't want to share. You know, we have to bring the children to the point where they can share, you know, and we need to work with them, understanding their personality types, understanding differences in the way they perceive things. Life in the body is very complex, okay? This is one of the reasons why God can be so merciful to man, because we get things wrong all the time. And this, it's true with little children too. They don't understand. Even though very strong-willed children, children who are predominantly choleric, will think they understand and know everything by the time they're three or six or, you know, and but we have to correct them and guide them. But firmly, with firm kindness, but absolutely firm. No, what you did, you can't throw these temper tantrums. This isn't the right way to react. You have to learn to govern your emotions. You're going to have to learn to guide and direct your emotions. If people don't, then as adults, they become unbearable. Because what you have is a bunch of people, a bunch of adults running around who are acting like two-year-olds. We throw a temper tantrum every time they don't get their way. So God's people had sinned. And by the way, the sin that was most offensive to God was idolatry, worshiping false gods. You think that the liturgy is not important to God? Well, then why did God set up the liturgy? Why did God tell his people how to worship? It's not a little thing to mess with the liturgy. It's not a little thing to abuse the liturgy. And I hear people talk a lot about Vatican II and the Mass of Vatican II and how, you know, well, it can be celebrated a thousand different ways. No, it can only be celebrated one way. There's only one high priest. Read the council documents. Jesus Christ is the high priest. And every priest needs to know this. This is why we have to pray for our priest. That today's feast day, St. John Vianney, pray for our parish priests so that they will understand they are supposed to be acting in the person of Christ the head. They're supposed to allow Jesus Christ to act in and through them to offer the holy sacrifice of the Mass. The Mass, which is an unbloody sacrifice, which represents to us in an unbloody manner the sacrifice of Calvary. So that Calvary, that we are taken up into heaven to join with the heavenly hosts, the saints and the angels, to worship God in union with the Lamb who was slain, who still bears his scars, the victim, Christ, who immolated himself on the cross, who died once for all, who's no longer dying. We do not crucify Christ again at the Mass. He's no longer dying, but he lives for all eternity. That act of immolated love, it is a mystery. It is a great mystery, but this is the Mass. What are we thinking about at Mass? Are we thinking about our entertainment, the person we had a fight with, the person who cut us off in traffic? Are we thinking about somebody who said something about us we didn't like? Or are we thinking about what's going on? Time and space don't exist. We are taken up into heaven to join the angels and saints in the worship of God. Read Revelation 4 and 5, the wedding feast of the Lamb. Read Revelation 19 and 20. The wedding feast of the Lamb has begun and his bride is prepared to welcome him. We're supposed to enter into that worship. And this is how we expiate for our sins. By putting ourselves on the paten with Christ, putting our sins on the paten with Christ, and asking our Lord to cover us with his precious blood, to purify us, not just to cover over the dirt, but to cleanse us in his precious blood. The martyrs have washed their robes in the blood of the Lamb and made them white. Revelation 12, I believe. It's in there, though. It's Revelation 12, 13, 14, somewhere in there where it talks about the martyrs who have washed their robes in the... They're not dunghills covered with snow. They've washed themselves in the blood of the Lamb. And this is what we do at the Mass. We wash ourselves in the blood of the Lamb. And we unite ourselves to the Lamb. And we offer the Lamb. We're allowed to offer him. How else could we dare to approach God except that the Lord himself tells us to approach him? The Lord commands us to do this. We couldn't do it otherwise. Just as Jesus said, you will eat my flesh and drink my blood. And if you don't eat my flesh and drink my blood, you won't have life in you. John 6. And then he instituted the Eucharist. Jesus said over the bread and the wine, this is my body. This is my blood. He is God. He is the God who made the universe, whose word is spoken and it goes out and it is effective. It causes what it says.
At the Last Supper, he says over the bread, this is my body. The bread changes. It's no longer bread. It appears to be bread, but it doesn't. It's not. It's Jesus, body, blood, soul, and divinity in his risen, ascended, glorified state. The wine, this is my blood. The blood of Christ shed for us that washes us clean, that purifies us and makes us holy. We don't make ourselves holy. We can't become saints. We're not crucifying Christ again. We are uniting with the worship of heaven. Do we understand the Mass? Yes, this is the Mass of the Second Vatican Council. And if you think I'm making this up, read it. Read the documents. And when you see things like clown masses or masses where people are celebrating sin publicly, that's not a Mass. That's called idolatry. It's called sacrilege. When priests celebrate the Mass badly, we have to pray for them. You know, at the time of St. Philip Neri, there wasn't a lot of training for priests. And Philip Neri, he went into a church in Rome once, and this priest was celebrating the Holy Sacrifice of the Mass, and he was doing it very badly. And Philip Neri walked by him and said, take it easy on him. He walked by the priest, and close enough and he said to the priest, take it easy on him. I hear he's from a good family. But that's why the Council of Trent, they had to codify the Mass of the Council of Trent, the Tridentine Mass. And they had to establish seminaries so priests would have the proper training. So they wouldn't be celebrating the liturgy badly. And Vatican II hasn't been followed 100%. There's been a lot of misinformation about what Vatican II taught. But the liturgy is absolutely essential. And it's idolatry to mess with it. It is a grave moral evil for any priest to change anything in the Mass on his own authority. He has absolutely no authority. Not even a bishop has authority to change anything in the Mass on his own authority. The governance of the liturgy is reserved to the Holy See. And you can't change it. And so we have to pray for our priests that they will celebrate. Because why? Because we approach the Lord because he commanded us. He summons us. And he is our God. And we are his people. God is God and we are not. He deserves to be worshiped in the way that he desires to be worshiped. And his son came, became man, and died on the cross for our sins and established the sacraments of the Catholic Church to show us how to worship the Father. And we can only do that through, with, and in Jesus Christ our Lord, the Lamb who was slain, the victim who immolated himself, who is no longer dying, but lives for all eternity, that act of immolated love. I hear the music again. And this is Virgin Most Powerful Radio and Bible with the Barbers. So please let your family and friends know that we do have a Bible study. If you can make a donation or want to ask a question or make a comment, 877-526-2151. Don't go away. We'll be right back.

0: Hey, Terry Rodriguez. I'm a monthly donor here in Phoenix, Arizona. Retired Phoenix cop. And I've met Jesse before, and I just want to tell you, you guys were on fire yesterday on the Terry and Jesse show. You guys were on fire. I went to bed thinking, man, what an unwinnable war. But when I got up, I listened to you guys. You know, you guys are doing good work, man. You're doing God's work, and keep doing it. I know it gets exhausting sometimes, but there's people out here that really need the inspiration and the evangelization that you guys are giving us. So my best to you, and I'm Eddie Rodriguez. I'm a monthly donor and proud of it.
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2: 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Wisdom 7:26.
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2: Welcome. Welcome back to Bible with the Barber on Virgin Most Powerful Radio. And again, that number to call if you have a question or comment is 877-526-2151. If you've heard anything on this show that inspired you or helped you, you can call 877-526-2151 and you can leave a comment. If you don't have to, you know, make it publicly on the radio if you don't want. And I heard that minute meditation from St. Clair, and that is so beautiful. I don't know how many are aware, but St. Clair's feast day is on August 11th. So we are in the novena, the Poor Clairs. The Poor Clair sisters are the sisters that St. Clair founded under the direction of St. Francis of Assisi. So in this time, pray to St. Clair for her. You know, she's telling us, every day look in the mirror, who is Christ? Well, that we should be like Christ. And we have to examine our lives and ask ourselves, am I being an image of Christ to those around me? And then we don't have to get discouraged and don't look at ourselves. Look at Jesus and say, Lord, you came to save sinners, save me. You see how much of a sinner I am. Like St. John Vianney, you know, remove me. Don't let me be the pastor anymore. I'm not Christ. You know, the people need Christ. So we need to be an image of Jesus, and we need to examine our lives day by day, moment by moment, and be attentive. Practice the presence of God. Be aware that God is always present to us, that he loves us. He really does love us. And ask him for the grace to resist sin and to grow in grace every day. So we're going to move on from Jeremiah to the gospel and try and tie these together a little bit. I hope if we can do this, we try. I say, if you're writing a paper, you're never supposed to say, I'm going to try to do this in this paper. We're going to say, I'm going to do this. So say a prayer for me that I'm going to do this with the help of God's grace, that it will all make sense and come together. So at the gospel, we have what? Jesus made the disciples get into the boat and precede him to the other side of the sea, while he dismissed the crowds. After doing so, he went up on the mountain by himself to pray. When it was evening, he was there alone. Meanwhile, the boat, already a few miles offshore, was being tossed about by the waves, for the wind was against it. During the fourth watch of the night, he came toward them walking on the sea. When the disciples saw him walking on the sea, they were terrified. It is a ghost, they said, and they cried out in fear. At once Jesus spoke to them, take courage, it is I. Do not be afraid. Peter said to him in reply, Lord, if it is you, command me to come to you on the water. Jesus said, come. Peter got out of the boat and began to walk on the water toward Jesus. But when he saw how strong the wind was, he became frightened and began sinking. He cried out, Lord, save me. Immediately, Jesus stretched out his hand and caught him and said, O ye of little faith, why did you falter? After they got into the boat, the wind died down. Those who were in the boat did him homage, saying, truly you are the Son of God. After making the crossing, they came to the land of Gennesaret. When the men of that place recognized him, they sent word to all the surrounding country. People brought him all those who were sick and begged him that they might touch only the tassel of his cloak. As many as touched it were healed. The gospel of the Lord. So here they are. This is, remember, yesterday's gospel and Sunday's gospel was Jesus feeding the 5,000 with the five loaves and the two fish, right? So after he does that, he dismisses the apostles. He lets them go out on the boat, and then he dismisses the crowd. And so they go out on the boat, and when does he come to them? Well, and then he goes up on the mountain to pray, okay? He comes at the fourth watch of the night. Well, the night was divided into 12 hours, and it was 6 p.m. to 6 a.m., and that was divided into four watches. So the event took place between 3 and 6 a.m. So it was the fourth watch of the night. So between 3 and 6 a.m., Jesus came walking on the water toward them. It seems that the apostles had already been out on the water battling the wind and the storm for most of the night, right? And then they cry out in fear, "It is a ghost." And in the translation, it says, "Get hold of yourself, it is I." Literally, it's in the literal translation, it is, "I am. Get hold of yourself, I am." He uses Yahweh to refer to himself, all right? In the light of his power over nature, Jesus' statement may allude to God's self-revelation at the burning bush in Exodus 3:14. Compare also John 8:58 and 18:5 and 6. Jesus thus goes beyond reassuring the disciples and claims for himself the divine identity and authority. He's claiming to be God. And this is, you know, they're like, wow, you know. "Truly, you are the Son of God," they say. "Truly, you are the Son of God," right? So he's out there. They're out on the sea. They're battling the storms. And then we have this whole episode, right? Of... you know, and remember, these men are fishermen. They made their living on this sea, so they're familiar with it. So it's a storm, and they're, you know, and this episode, it always has an application to our life. And this is what we have to ask, is how does this apply to our life, all right? The church, like the apostles' boat, also gets into difficulties. And Jesus, who watches over his church, comes to its rescue also. After allowing it to wrestle with obstacles and be strengthened in the process. Remember that when our faith is tested, it's for to create in us the ability to endure through suffering. You know, what athlete is going to excel in the Olympics if they sit on a couch all day and just dream about winning a gold medal? No, it's, you remember that, I don't remember the ads when I was a kid. My parents used to watch some part of the Olympics, and, you know, they did the ads, and it was the person who ran the extra mile and the person who always did the more, the one who was always doing more was the one who would going to finish at the top. So these struggles, these temptations, they're there to prove our endurance, to test our fidelity to the Lord. Are we just loving God for the gifts he gives because it makes us feel good? Are we loving God for God's sake? And are we willing to struggle and give up our attachment to anything in this world, anything, anyone, to denounce ourselves in order to have him and him alone? You know, that beautiful saying from Thomas Aquinas, when the Lord appeared to him and said, "Thomas, you have written and spoken well of me. What do you want in return?" And he said, "You, Lord, only you." So the obstacles are there to strengthen us in the process. And Jesus gives us encouragement. "Take heart, it is I. Have no fear. Do not be afraid." And we show our faith and fidelity by striving to keep an even keel and by calling on his aid when we feel ourselves weakening. Now, Peter steps out of the boat, right? He's walking on the water. He has his eyes on the Lord. What does he do? He suddenly allows himself to become aware of the storm around him. How many times does this happen in our life? We're battling with whatever, family difficulties, difficulties at work, difficulties, you know, with personal relationships. And we're praying every day and we're looking at the Lord. And when we go to prayer, it's great. And then we have to go out there and face the battle. And when we're in the midst of battle, instead of looking at the Lord, we're looking at the people around us, you know? You know, Mary could have done this at the foot of the cross, right? Those Romans, how could they be so cruel? You know, the Jews, how could they be so indifferent, so callous to what God's doing for them? She doesn't do that. She looks at Jesus. She's looking at Jesus, and she's in union with him. She's suffering with him and offering it in union with him. She's not complaining about the people around her. And Peter, he gets distracted, and he starts looking at the wind and the waves. He perceives the wind and the waves, and it's like, what am I doing? What did I get out of the boat? What on earth? And he starts to sink. But what does he do again? Lord, save me. He knows. He knows. Oops. But he has the faith that Jesus can save him. So he cries out again. So even if we fall, even when we fall, you know, was it, there was Travis somebody. He was a great motocross guy. He was like the top of a motocross here in the United States. And somebody said to him, well, what are you going to do, Travis, when you get hurt? And he said, it's not what I'm going to do when I get hurt. I'm going to get hurt. What I'm doing is dangerous. It's not what am I going to do if I get hurt. What am I going to do when I get hurt? I'm going to get hurt. And so we have to know we're sinners. It's not, well, what am I going to do if I sin? What am I going to do if I commit a sin? No, I'm going to sin. I'm a sinner. That doesn't mean, as St. Paul said, don't go out and sin deliberately. We don't need to deliberately sin. We're tempted all over the place. We have concupiscence. We have to struggle against sin all the time. It's a real struggle. But we have to cry out to the Lord and say, Lord, I'm a sinner. I need you. Measure your aid by the depth of my need. I'm a sinner, Lord. Was it Padre, you know, Philip Neri? Look out for Philip today, Lord, lest he betray you. Excuse me. Padre Pio has this beautiful prayer about stay with me, Jesus, that he prayed after Holy Communion. And again, excuse me. Ooh. I'm sorry, there's something in my throat. I'm having a hard time here.

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7: 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Here's Terry and Mary Danielle.

0: Bummer though, but it's not his area. It isn't his area. But I think he'd be smart to not debate this. There it is. I see the chat now.
1: Okay, and against Celsus 8.
2: We're back here on Bible with the Barbers, and my voice is back. Sorry about that. Just before the break, I had a little tickle in my throat there. So we're talking about this episode where Jesus tells Peter to come to him on the water. Now, Peter would not have dared to get out of the boat. He tells the Lord, if it's really you, Lord, tell me to come to you. Well, you know, be careful what you ask Jesus, because, yeah, it's really Jesus, and he will tell you to do it. So, and that's what Peter, and then he looks at the wind and the waves, and it's like, what am I doing? So, anyway, so St. John Chrysostom comments on this. He says, Jesus taught Peter to realize from his own experience that all his strength came from our Lord, and that he could not rely on his own resources, on his own weakness and his own wretchedness. Chrysostom goes so far as to say that if we fail to play our part, God ceases to help us. We have to make an effort. We need to try. We need to strive day by day, moment by moment. We need to continue striving. Hence the reproach, O man of little faith. When Peter began to be afraid and to doubt, he started to sink. Until again, full of faith, he called out, Lord, save me. If at any time we, like Peter, should begin to weaken, we too should try to bring our faith into play and call on Jesus to save us. And that was Padre Pio had that prayer after communion. And it, stay with me, Lord. And in throughout the prayer, he talks about how, you know how weak I am. You know how I will abandon you. I will betray you. Without your grace, I am nothing. And this was St. John Vianney, the saint of the day. You know, when he signs this petition that his brother priests had made to the bishop to get rid of him, he signs it because he considered himself the worst sinner of them all. So, humility, to humble ourselves before the Lord, to acknowledge that, you know what, Lord, I need your help. Without your grace, I can do nothing. I am nothing. I can do nothing. But with your grace, everything is possible. And God really does invite us into personal friendship and union with him. This is what we're called for. This is what our faith is about. This personal relationship with God. And not just, you know, God, you know, it's not like God is in his heaven and all is right with the world. No, God is right here with us now. The second person of the Blessed Trinity, the Son of God, became man and lived among us. God revealed himself as Father, Son, and Holy Spirit. As a Trinity of persons, one Godhead, one single divine nature that is shared by three divine persons, the Father, the Son, and the Holy Spirit. And the second divine person really became man. He really lives among us. And he continues to live among us. And he sent the Holy Spirit to live in us and to sanctify us. But we need to call on God's grace. And we need to believe that he can and will and he desires to help us. So oftentimes, you know, we think we have wrong ideas. We think a lot of crazy things. You know, we think that, well, because Jesus suffered, we don't have to suffer. Or because we're friends with Jesus, we're never going to have to suffer. Or, you know, if we're friends with Jesus, the proof that we're really his friends is that we're going to be healthy, wealthy, and wise. That's not what he said. He said, if anyone wishes to come after me, he must deny himself, take up his cross, and follow after me. He said, if they have loved me, they will love you. But if they haven't loved me, they're going to treat you the way they treated me. Read the Gospels. Read what our Lord actually said. We will suffer. And as St. Paul says in his letter, I fill up in my own flesh what is lacking in the sufferings of Christ for the sake of his body, the church. And Paul enumerates the sufferings he's gone through for the sake of the church in union with Jesus so that I can live now, not I, but Christ himself lives in me. But remember, even though Jesus, you know, was crucified once, he only shed his blood once, he still bears his scars in heaven. Read Revelation 5. The Lion of the tribe of Judah has conquered. And John turns around and looks, and what does he see? A lamb standing looking as though it had been slain. Jesus still bears his scars. I remember when I was 19 years old and I had my appendicitis, and I was in the hospital for 25 days after surgery because I had appendicitis that didn't get diagnosed right away. So I ended up with peritonitis before I got into surgery. So I was 25 days in the hospital after surgery. So I had several roommates, and one of those roommates was a Lutheran woman whose son was a minister, and it was a Catholic hospital. So we had a crucifix on the wall, and she said, "Why do you Catholics still have Jesus on the cross? He's not on the cross anymore. He's glorified in heaven." And at the time, I didn't know to say to her, "Well, read Revelation 5, because the Lamb who was slain still bears his scars. Yes, he's in heaven, but he's in heaven with his scars." And we're a forgetful people. We need to look at the crucifix every day. We need to remember how easy it is. Just as, you know, Ronald Reagan once said about our country and this republic that we live in, by the way, we don't live in a democracy. We live in a republic, a representative republic. He said, we're always only one generation from losing the freedoms that we have. From losing the form of government that we have. And the same is true of our faith. We are always only one generation away from losing it. We're always only one generation away from losing sight of the cross. Take up your cross daily and follow after me. Today I could answer that woman's question much better. But I hope somehow, some way, that by the Catholic witness she experienced in that Catholic hospital, that she was able to come to the realization that no, it's not that Jesus suffered 2,000 years ago and it's done with and that's it and there's no more suffering. If we follow Christ, we're going to suffer. Even if we don't follow him, we're going to suffer. Because of original sin, God's original plan of no sickness, no suffering, no death was shattered. So we will suffer and we will die. But let us not die in sin. Let us not die the death of sin that actually will separate us from Christ. No created thing can separate us from the love of Christ for us. But if we insist on sinning and not repenting, that will separate us from the love of Christ. Not that he stops loving us, but that we are no longer able to love him. In order to be able to love him, we have to repent of our sins. We have to pick up our cross daily and follow him. And what happened here in the end of the gospel when Jesus gets to the shore? The people go and they spread the word immediately there. Why? Because they want to bring the sick and the suffering and those who are ill to for healing. Come to Jesus for healing. Come before Jesus in the Blessed Sacrament. Know that he is there. He's there waiting for us. He wants to heal us. We have to learn from the faith of these people on the shore of Lake Genezareth. Every Christian should approach the adorable humanity of the Savior Jesus Christ, the God-man, in the sacrament of the Eucharist. Everyone, you're all welcome. Come before him and just sit in his presence. You know, when we go out in the sun, our body makes vitamin D just because we're sitting out in the sun. We don't have to do anything. We just have to sit out there in the sun, right? Well, Jesus Christ is really present in the Blessed Sacrament of the altar. He's really present in the Catholic churches where his body is reserved in the tabernacle. Body, blood, soul, and divinity in his risen, ascended, glorified state. You receive grace just by being there with him. Acknowledge that he is there. And St. Jose Marie Escrivera wrote this in The Way. When you approach the tabernacle, remember that he, Jesus, has been waiting for you now for 20 centuries. And now we're in the 21st century. We're going on 21 centuries. He's been waiting for us in the Eucharist, waiting to pour out his grace and his mercy. Remember, God does not wish the death of the sinner, but he wants us all to turn to him and live. He wants us to repent of our sins so that he can forgive us. Measure thine aid by the depth of our need. He knows how much we need him, but do we know how much we need him? Do we acknowledge our poverty and our brokenness and our wounds and our sinfulness? Do we acknowledge that we need the grace of God? Lord, we're starving. Lord, we're naked. We're hungry. We're thirsty. We're prisoners of sin. We're prisoners of our own fear or wounded emotions or our own addictions. But you can save us, Lord, and you can free us. Jesus Christ came to save and he came to free. He wants to free us from sin and death. And he want really, really, really, the real death is sin. When we commit mortal sin, we kill the life of God in our soul. It's serious. God loves us. Sin is a real offense against God, who is real. And God is God and we are not. The God who lives in all eternity loves us so much that he sent his only begotten Son so that we would not perish but have eternal life. I want to thank all of our listeners. I want to thank all our benefactors. I want to thank those who pray for us and offer their sacrifices and suffering for us. All of our sufferings can be offered up in union with Jesus to help redeem the world. This is a great truth of our faith. Suffering is not meaningless. God knows us. He knows what we need to save us from ourselves, from our own woundedness, from our own weakness. And he desires to heal us. That doesn't mean we're going to live a life without pain and suffering, but that all of our pain and suffering will be transformed. St. Clair wrote that once she met Francis and came to know the love of God, it all became easy. The suffering, the sickness, the penance for sin, it became easy because she realized there was a great purpose to it, that united to Jesus, then we become like Jesus and we begin to look like him and we imitate him. And by his grace, he can love in and through us. He can live in and through us to bring himself to the world. Shine, live in us, Lord, and shine through us. Shine through us so that others will see the light. If anyone can make a donation, please call 877-526-2151. And if you want to leave a comment there about this show or any of the shows that have helped you, you can leave a comment with our staff. We want to thank you all for listening. 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We have a Catholic Bible study. 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We really appreciate it. We couldn't do this by ourselves, and we certainly couldn't do it without God's grace. 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
3: 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O my Jesus, I beg thee on behalf of the whole church, grant it love and the light of thy spirit, and give power to the words of priests, so that hardened hearts might be brought to repentance and return to thee, O Lord. Lord, give us holy priests. Thou thyself maintain them in holiness. O divine and great high priest, may the power of thy mercy accompany them everywhere and protect them from the devil's traps and snares, which are continually being set for the souls of priests. May the power of thy mercy, O Lord, shatter and bring to naught all that might tarnish the sanctity of priests. For thou canst do all things. Amen. 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
1: Sorry about that, folks. Terry Barber here with Virgin Most Powerful Radio, the Truth and Justice Show. We had a breakdown, but we're back on. I just wanted to welcome you. We have a special show today. Drew Mason from St. Joseph Partners will be coming to us in the second and third and fourth segment of the show to talk about gold and why an investment is important for our families. And in other words, being financially solvent so that we can help our families and our grandchildren and whoever else we can help, people in need. So we'll talk about that. But we have the gospel today as a memorial, St. John Vianney. He's the patron saint of priests. So you want to get him as a saint because he is just really terrific. Now, I wanted to tell you folks, before I get to the, and people are texting me saying we're not on. Thank you so much, all you folks who've texted me saying we're not on. I wanted to tell you something that really touched my heart after St. John Vianney's story, and that is he died like in 1859. So it wasn't that long ago. He was canonized in 1925. And I think that was the same time that Christ the King feast was put out. So it's something that I think we should keep in mind. So let's get to the gospel. This is really what we're all about, the good news of Jesus Christ. It's the gospel of Matthew chapter 15, verse 10 to 14. Some Pharisees and scribes came to Jesus from Jerusalem and said, "Why do your disciples break the tradition of the elders? They do not wash their hands when they eat a meal." He summoned the crowd and said to them, "Hear and understand. It is not what enters one's mouth that defiles the man, but what comes out of the mouth is what defiles one." Then his disciples approached and said to him, "Do you know that the Pharisees took offense when they heard what you said?" He said in reply, "Every plant that my heavenly Father has not planted will be uprooted. Let them alone. They are blind guides and blind. If the blind man leads the blind man, both will fall into the pit." The gospel of the Lord. Praise to you, Lord Jesus Christ. You know, the one thing that really got me in this gospel is that our Lord is upsetting the Pharisees, the world. Here's the thing I know when I'm doing God's will is when I get people that are irritated with the gospel of Jesus Christ and they call me out and say, "Hey, I don't want to hear that about sexual morality or abortion, or same-sex unions, all these things." If I'm not speaking the truth in charity, then there is no charity without truth. That's the point I think our Lord is making. And I love what he said. If a blind man leads a blind man, both will fall into a pit. Who are the blind men today? In my opinion, it's those that are centered on what we call the unholy trinity. Me, myself, and I. It's all about me. No, it's all about Jesus Christ. That's who's falling into the pit. So don't follow the world. If we don't have a complete transformation of not following the world, then we're not following Christ. All right, I'm going to bring the smartest guy into the room in a minute here. His name is Archbishop Sheen. And I want to say, get that train running, full Sheen ahead here. I wanted to quote a saint. Full Sheen ahead. There's that train. I wanted to quote a saint, Gertrude, because it ties into what Fulton Sheen says about the Mass and about what our church teaches. It's the source and summit of our Christian life. Listen to this. "For each Mass we hear with devotion," notice we said with devotion, "our Lord sends a saint to comfort us at our death." I don't know about you folks. I want to have all the saints around me when I'm taking my last breath. It's my joke that I tell everybody, I'll stop 5 minutes after my heart isn't beaten. I'm going to continue to evangelize. Why? Because that's what we're here for. And the fact that I get to go to daily Mass, I'll give you one of the greatest blessings of my life. It's about Bishop Sheen. He got me there. Back in what, 1970? I was what, in junior high? Yeah, junior high. A man gave me a cassette tape of Fulton Sheen's Priest Retreat on the Holy Eucharist. Once I heard that, I said, man, I want to go to daily mass. If the mass is the unbloody sacrifice of Christ on the cross, and I'm present, I want to be there. And then you hear a saint that says, each mass you hear with devotion, our Lord sends a saint to comfort us. Folks, if that doesn't stoke your fire, turn the dial, because it has to. The Eucharist is the source and summit of the Christian life. And for 50-some years, I've been going to daily mass. Now, I try, because another priest gave me some great advice I'll pass on. Every mass you go to, act like it's your last mass on earth. That way, you prepare properly for it. So I wanted to share all that. We only have a couple more minutes before we get Drew on to talk about gold and investments for our families. I also want to mention that I found out today in my research on Fulton Sheen and the effects that this man is having. You know, I give a talk on St. Thomas Aquinas and Fulton Sheen. Anybody would want to have me come to their parish and give that talk, I'll be happy to come. But I found out that Father Mike Schmidt's grandfather on his mother's side was Protestant until he heard Fulton Sheen, Life is Worth Living, in the 1950s, and he converted to Catholicism. So probably you wouldn't see a Father Mike Schmidt doing the work he's doing through the year with the Bible and Father Mike Schmidt. He wouldn't be around. Fulton Sheen's effects on the church are profound. I have hundreds of people making comments about his work, and they're young people in their 20s and 30s and 40s going, wow, this guy's amazing. Now, why do I say that? The beatification starts in September, next month. On Friday, last week, we had our local bishop bless our Fulton Sheen shrine. And it's a 2,500-pound marble statue of Fulton Sheen. We still have some people who can sponsor the Fulton Sheen statue there. You can go to vmpr.org to check that out and much more. And we still have a few seats left. If you want to come with us to St. Louis, meet us in St. Louis, as a song says that, for the Fulton Sheen's beatification, we're coming in on the 23rd of September. The following day, we go to the beatification, about 100 of us. And then we take two busloads of people to Peoria and to other places of interest that relate to Fulton Sheen. And we're going to have 3 days together. So if you want to come, there's still about, I think, 8 or 9 seats left on the second bus. Just go to vmpr.org and hit the events, and you'll see it there. And also, it's important. I'm going to be giving 3 separate talks to different people there on Bishop Sheen. Obviously, you're on the board of the train. You're on with us. You'll hear it. But there's such insights, like he was a Third Order Carmelite. Nobody knew that. It was 1949 when he became a Third Order Carmelite. Lots of interesting things about Fulton Sheen. So if you want to come to that, check that out. Also, I just want to make another pitch. Real Estate for Life. 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I was a realtor. 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When we come back, we'll have Drew Mason from St. Joseph Partners, and Drew is an expert on gold. 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
1: We got Ernesto from Long Beach.
2: You know, I just wanted to comment, you know, and I just wanted to thank you guys. And I kind of wanted to encourage people that are listening, maybe that are not donating, you know, because honestly, I got to be honest. I used to think you guys were a little
1: too over the top,
2: you know?
1: That's right.
2: If God gave us a lot, and I have the blessing of listening to all this, I just want to call all the people. You know, I've got 5 kids. I don't make a lot of money, and I'm still donating to you guys.
1: God bless you, brother. You're amazing.
2: We have to do this. We have to do the extra. And it's not even the extra. People see it like it's extra. Kneeling for communion, saying your rosary, saying the Divine Mercy Chaplet. It is not extra. It's what the church tells us to do. 29 years old, 5 kids, and I thank you guys. But everybody else, man, get on fire. Fight for the truth, man. I know what I'm telling you guys. There's
1: so many
2: out there.

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I'm encouraging people to support realestateforlife.org. 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For example, if your son wants to change his sex and you don't want that to happen, the school can take your child away from you. Yes, that's how bad it is, folks. That's why I'm encouraging you to go to realestateforlife.org. 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

0: Joseph Partners. He's coming in ready to talk about gold. And I just want to set the stage for this. I have been blessed. Many people have read my book, How to Share Your Faith with Anyone. And I tell my story of how I was in a Franciscan monastery back in the late 70s, 78, 79. And I was told that that wasn't my vocation. I came back to Southern California from Marytown, Kenosha, Wisconsin, and got into real estate and was blessed in a very powerful way for 5 years. I was, you know, really good at what I did with God's graces. I was like 13th in the state of California and back in 82 when real estate rates were high. So I invested. And when I got married and I had children, I didn't have a lot of the pressures that a lot of people had financially. I was able to help a lot of Catholic organizations out financially, including Catholic Resource Center, all the things that I've been involved in. And by the time I spent 5 years into it, I got out of it because my father got sick and I decided to put full time into my ministry of St. Joseph Communications and all the other work that we've done. Why am I setting the stage for this? Because now I have grandchildren and that I have children who are in need of help financially, and I'm in a position to do it. And I want you to be in that position so that you're not scraping by because you didn't make good decisions when you were in your 20s and 30s and maybe even 40s for investments. And so I think Drew is here with us. Maybe Mr. Engineer, Drew, are you with us? No? Mr. Engineer? Not yet. All right, so that's the reason I brought him on to talk about the issue of gold and the history and why it's really a smart move, especially today when we have $40 trillion in debt. We're out of control. Are we coming to, I just sense it, that morally, physically, everything's out of control. It's chaos. And I think Fulton Sheen talked about the end of Christendom. Are we on, Drew, are you with us? Nope, not yet. Well, I'll keep going. I also want to mention tomorrow we're going to have Father Charles Murr on. And because he's in Spain, we're going to be talking a lot about what's going on with the immigration and also the invasion of Spain, pointing out that, you know, 1975, there's only 1% Muslim in that country. And by now, there's over 5%. So it's not a good situation, and I want to hear from him. Also, I want to have him talk a little bit about what's going on with the Trinitine Mass. I will make an announcement right now, right on the air, before Drew comes on, that we're looking for a traditional Latin Mass at our chapel on Sunday afternoons at 5. So if anybody knows a priest, we have a private chapel, so Pope Francis's regulations against the Trinitine Mass are okay with us because we're a private chapel. So if you know somebody, send them our way. I'll even give you my cell number, 661-972-7872. Mr. Engineer, can you give me an update on Drew?
1: No? Hello, Terry.
0: Drew, oh, I can hear you now. Drew, God love you. Drew, I just kind of told my story, brother. Welcome to our show. You're with St. Joseph Partners, which is on our website for people to purchase gold. Drew, I just want to, since I already gave my little testimony of why it's important to be financially solvent, especially in your senior years, to help out your family and the church and everyone else who's financially hurting. And I just want to say it was through God's grace that I made this commitment right out of the monastery to build up some real estate assets that have paid for lots of Catholic organizations, whether it's Lighthouse Catholic Media, St. Joseph Communications, Lighthouse. I mean, I've helped start a lot of apostolates, but a lot of my good investments in real estate have paid off for me to be generous in helping promote the Catholic faith. So that's why I brought you on to talk about gold, because it seems to me that gold might be in that position that I was in 45 years ago in 1980 when I was a young man in my 20s. So tell me a little bit.

0: that is. That's a very competitive landscape. You'd be in the top five,
1: Yeah.
0: and it speaks volumes about you and your tenacity, your willingness to go after things, just like you have for the Lord. And the story is, as you shared it with me, that you were so blessed to have someone from church lead you
1: Yeah.
0: to real estate.
1: Yeah.
0: I think is so applicable today.
1: Yes.
0: And in 1979, Terry, when you began buying this real estate, it was the
1: Yes.
0: perfect time to buy real estate because, as you know, interest rates were peaking in 1979 and 1980. And you said it, Terry, people don't buy a real estate price. What do they buy?
1: Payments.
0: They buy a payment.
1: That's right.
0: So what can I afford on a monthly basis?
1: Right.
0: So as real estate, as interest rates were peaking in 1980, and they began coming down literally from 1980
1: Yeah.
0: until COVID
1: Yeah.
0: in 2021,
1: Yeah.
0: that meant the payments that individuals could make was
1: Yes.
0: increasing so
1: Right.
0: they could buy better real estate. And
1: Right.
0: that meant there was more competition for real estate.
1: Right.
0: And that became a massive tailwind for real estate. And lo and behold, here we basically are, a little bit past the peak now, but in 2021, the all-time highs, basically, of real estate because rates were the lowest they had ever been.
1: Right.
0: So that is just a spectacular environment for real estate. And so today, that's the experience people have. I bought real estate, it's exploded in value, and it's been a great blessing to my family, just like it has for you, even if for many it was on a smaller scale.
1: Right.
0: But today, Terry, we are at the opposite end of the spectrum on rates. Again, when inflation's high, real estate's expensive. Right now, we're at a low rate environment.
1: Yeah.
0: But if you think about it, America's debts, we can't pay them.
1: Oh.
0: $40 trillion. It doesn't mean it's the end of America. I am not here saying it's Armageddon, it's the end of America. But it is a financial cycle. The last cycle took 40 years from
1: Yeah.
0: 1980, when you got in at exactly the right time, to 2021. That was a cycle that was perfect for real estate. Now we're in the cycle where is our debts are increasing, rates are going to increase, inflation's going to increase,
1: Yeah.
0: and that means people can afford less and less with their payments. And that's going to be a ceiling. It's going to pressure real estate as this inflationary environment unfolds.
1: Yeah.
0: And it also pressures other financial assets. It's terrible for bonds,
1: Right.
0: and it's terrible for the valuations of stocks. Now, again, we're not saying it's Armageddon and go sell everything you own, but maybe we could take a 1 minute
1: Sure.
0: break, a 1 minute pause here to pray together, Terry, because I think
1: Absolutely.
0: what we want to convey to people, and I'm
1: Absolutely.
0: so grateful for the chance to speak with your audience, that you're taking the time. And my aspiration with this interview today is that this is going to be the most powerful financial insight you have had in the last decade, and it's going to impact your family, I believe, moving forward for more than a generation,
1: Yeah.
0: literally. And let's pray. Let's ask the Holy Spirit for 1 minute. Is that okay,
1: Sure,
0: Terry,
1: that's
0: to come
1: perfect. Let's
0: down
1: lead
0: and
1: us. Go
0: help the
1: ahead.
0: people?
1: Go ahead,
0: Okay.
1: Drew.
0: Heavenly Father, King Jesus, Holy Spirit, we praise you and we thank you for all of your gifts and your blessings. Thank you, Father, especially for the greatest gift ever given, the gift of Jesus. Father, on this wonderful day, when we remember one of the greatest evangelists of all time, St. John Vianney, we ask that just as he was able to bring Jesus and open the eyes of so many who were thought to be hopeless spiritually, help our conversation today, Lord, to open the eyes of so many, instill in us especially the ability to lead others to Jesus. And Father, peel away any blindness that has been put on us by evil that would prevent families from understanding how to protect themselves. Holy Spirit, help every listener to do what is in their best interest and what is in the best interest of their families. Blessed Mother Saint Joseph, please intercede for everyone here. In Jesus' name, amen.
1: Amen. Thank you, Drew. Drew, why don't you give us some history of gold and bring us all the way up to today? I know I've never had you on this long over the years, but I really wanted you to paint a picture so that our listeners can really make what I call informed decisions on the
0: Thank you
1: financial
0: so much, Terry.
1: aspects of their family.
0: So briefly, the history of gold is incredible. Literally, before God threw humanity out of the Garden of Eden, he told Adam where to go to find the gold. Why? It seems ridiculous. You didn't tell them where to go to find other things. You told them exactly where to find it and which river.
1: Yeah.
0: Fast forward to the book of Haggai, still in the Old Testament, and an even more amazing statement is made. God says, the silver is mine and the gold is mine.
1: Wow.
0: He literally identifies with the metals. And as we look back at history, we think it's amazing because the attributes you would put with God, right? Like permanence,
1: yeah,
0: stability,
1: yeah,
0: peacefulness, abundance,
1: yeah,
0: have continued on since he has said that. He didn't say that about any other asset you can invest in. Say, silver is mine, gold is mine. And then in the New Testament, in Revelation,
1: yeah,
0: the Lord says, this is an exact quote. You can look at yourself. Revelation chapter 3, 18. I counsel you to buy gold from me, refined in the fire, so that you may grow wealthy. It's the only asset the Bible counsels us to buy to grow wealthy. Now, I readily admit, surely the primary meaning St. John had there was spiritual.
1: Of course.
0: But our Lord is so precise with everything,
1: yes,
0: including his language. There was a reason he said that. And look back in time, and it has worked. Not paper promises that are actually the oldest scam in finance, but the actual physical gold,
1: right,
0: we find in the fire that has created wealth. So how has this played out? We just released a report, Terry. It's 100 pages, and we will give it free to everyone from VMP, from Virgin Most Powerful Radio.
1: Sure.
0: And in it, we document 500 case studies.
1: Wow.
0: Where countries like the United States today issued a currency, whether it was the lira or the escudo or whatever it was, on all continents. And when they chose not to back that currency by gold and silver,
1: yeah,
0: in every case, the currency went to zero.
1: Wow.
0: It was decimation for the families. And those families are just like our families today.
1: Yes.
0: They wanted to believe their government was doing the best for them. They wanted to believe the promises that they were hearing, that it was safe,
1: sure,
0: to store in these currencies. And the reality is it isn't. So right now, if you step back and you say, my gosh, think about the odds, the probabilities, because investing is not about guarantees.
1: Drew, hold your thought. Hold your thought. We're going to take a quick break. I hear the bumper music. We got to take a quick break. We're going to get a big picture of, I call it a biblical worldview on gold. That's what we're going to be hearing from Drew about. And stay with us. It's St. Joseph Partners. You can check him out on our website. Stay with us. We'll be right back.

0: Hey, Terry Rodriguez. I'm a monthly donor here in Phoenix, Arizona. Retired Phoenix cop. And I've met Jesse before, and I just want to tell you, you guys were on fire yesterday on the Terry and Jesse show. You guys were on fire. I went to bed thinking, man, what an unwinnable war. But when I got up, I listened to you guys. You know, you guys are doing good work, man, doing God's work, and keep doing it. I know it gets exhausting sometimes, but there's people out here that really need the inspiration and the evangelization that you guys are giving us. So my best to you, and I'm Eddie Rodriguez. I'm a monthly donor and proud of it.
1: That's a good question.
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3: 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Dear Heavenly Father, thank you for giving us the gift of faith. 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

0: 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Yes, that's how bad it is, folks. 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Drew Mason with St. Joseph Partners is with us. I'm going to call this show a biblical worldview of gold and silver because you're setting the stage up from perspective of the Old Testament. And then, Drew, I want you to take as much time as you need to lay out where it happened, like what, 1971, and you know when gold was, you know, we were off the gold standard, how it all happened. And then, again, I want you to really stress what I think is important, that families need to at least have a portion of their investments in gold so that in the times when things get tough, like now, they have a resource that will be valuable rather than with inflation and all these other issues that are addressing our country and the world. They feel like they can help their family because that's really what dads need to do on that aspect. It all falls on our dads to provide for our family life. And I think gold is a strategic planning that all parents, all fathers and mothers need to look at. So continue, please.
1: Okay. Thank you, Terry. So fast forwarding, yeah. We had mentioned before the break, we've documented 500 currencies that right. All went to zero if they That's weren't right. backed by gold. And then, as you said, let's fast forward to the U.S. situation yeah. and the major sure. event in 1971.
0: Yeah.
1: So, everyone, the most important thing I can communicate to you
0: yes.
1: is the question, what is gold? And the answer simply is that it is a currency, like the yen or the euro or the dollar.
0: Right.
1: It is a currency, but it's one that no government controls. No government can destroy with its debts or its money printing or its policy errors.
0: Right.
1: And so it becomes incredibly valuable because if you don't have a currency that you can trade in, then the world is subject to barter. And barter is very painful. That barter is when you trade a good for a good.
0: Yeah.
1: And then think about that. Like if you want to buy shoes, but the person who's selling the shoes doesn't want what you have,
0: yeah.
1: you're at a standstill. So to have a currency
0: yes.
1: that is readily acceptable is very positive, but then you need a currency that's not only readily acceptable, but one that maintains its value.
0: Amen.
1: And that is what is so unique about gold, is that it has maintained its value. Because if you look back thousands of years or centuries to the start of the nation,
0: sure.
1: gold has preserved wealth. So when a laborer earned his money, if he saved in gold and he saved in it in 1800, it's worth as much today as it was then. I mean, you can buy the same goods and services, if not more,
0: yeah.
1: than you could then, as opposed to if the laborer had saved in dollars, right?
0: Yes.
1: Just since the Fed was created about 100 years ago, the dollar has lost 98% of its value.
0: Wow.
1: So it's a contrast in two currencies. And to tie one together with you, Terry, right to 1971.
0: Yeah.
1: So that was the year when Nixon closed the window on the gold standard.
0: Mm.
1: In 1971, the average home, the median home in the United States sold for approximately $22,500.
0: Mm.
1: It took 721 ounces of gold, 721, to buy the median home.
0: Mm.
1: So at that time in 71, if an American had said, I'm going to save half of my wealth in dollar currency and half of it in gold currency, fast forward to today when they want to buy a home, what would have happened? Well, today, as of year-end 2025, the median home was approximately $425,000. So you needed 18 times more dollars to buy the home as you did in 71.
0: Right.
1: In contrast, gold, if you had saved that same number of ounces that was required to buy the median home in 1971, you could have bought 7 homes
0: wow.
1: with the same amount
0: Incredible.
1: Of gold. So it's an extraordinary success story. And we talk about in this report, again, we're happy to share. Terry, we named the report Praised Be Jesus.
0: Praised Be Jesus. I love it.
1: Like a financial report. But our thought was people are just not thinking critically. And in our opinion, investment advisors are doing Americans a great disservice because they have them, advisors have, for the most part, I mean, there's some great advisors out there for sure. But if you look at the statistics, investment advisors, less than 1% have their clients into gold in any meaningful way, less than 1%. In contrast, the math is so clear. You look at some of the greatest investors of our generation, and they're talking about 15, 20, 25% allocations to gold within the portfolio to optimize it. And we've done the research. That is the math. It's what's called the Sharpe ratio. When you have a portfolio diversified with about that much gold, it optimizes your returns over time. Mm-hmm. So since 71, when Nixon closed the gold window that our founders had brilliantly put in place, many Americans don't realize the United States Constitution, the opening section, Article 1, states that the only legal money in this country will be gold and silver.
0: Wow.
1: And why did our founders say that? Because they knew it's if they didn't save in gold and silver, our citizens would be eventually crushed.
0: Yeah.
1: And that brilliance that they put in place worked so well. From the time the Constitution was written up until when Roosevelt and took us off the gold standard for the first time, when the Fed was created, the dollar, the gold maintained 100% of its value. Mm-hmm. So that's beautiful. That's what we want. And when we came off the gold standard, Terry, well, and especially when we came off the silver standard, mm-hmm. was when America's working class got crushed. Why? Well, if you were a laborer, and I say a laborer, I mean, you could be an accountant.
0: Sure.
1: You could be a teacher, right, as well as blue-collar worker. Mm-hmm. Up until 71, I'm sorry, forgive me, with the silver standards, up until 64, you could save your wealth in the bank and you could say, hey, give me silver.
0: Wow.
1: You could go to the bank and say, give me silver for every dollar I've saved. And they would give it to you.
0: Wow.
1: So the middle class in 71, I'd call it maybe $5,000 in savings. Mm-hmm. Today, that's worth over $100,000
0: wow.
1: in silver equivalent. So if we save in gold and silver throughout time, we can see again and again sure. and again, families are protected.
0: Yeah.
1: So what we are saying, Terry, today, with the news flow all around us, is that we think it is urgent
0: yeah.
1: for families to get to an appropriate allocation to have some physical gold,
0: yes.
1: some physical silver.
0: Sure.
1: Why? Because the probabilities are the dollar is going to continue losing value.
0: Yeah.
1: And we think at an accelerating rate, because our debts are accelerating. And so historically, that's what happened. By having gold, you have diversified your wealth in a way that is almost impossible for financial assets to replicate. Stocks, bonds, mm-hmm. they're correlated when they're stressed. Yeah. It's just not good. Whereas historically, when those assets are stressed, gold has been a much better beachhead to preserve and protect your wealth.
0: Well, Drew, I want to mention, if people go to St. Joseph Partners, your website directly, I want to make sure they mention Virgin Most Powerful Radio, that you got this information from us, because you've been so generous in donating portions of the sales back to Virgin Most Powerful Radio. They can link it on our website at vmpr.org where it says supporters. But I got to tell you, I'm going back to what I said at the beginning of the show. It seems like it's prudent, and I mean prudent as a spiritual leader of the family, to also look at the financial stability of the family. Because as you get older, and I'm older, I see my grandchildren, I see my kids trying to raise a family. And let's be honest, Drew, I believe it's a much more difficult time than it was when I was young. And it seems like being a grandfather today is a great thing to be, but if you're financially solvent, you can help the kids when they need to, you know, buy something, a house, or they need something for the kids. You're there to support them, not just morally, which is number one, but financially. I've seen enough families where grandpa and grandma, at the end of their life, were able to help out financially in situations where they had 6, 7 kids. I mean, it's not easy to raise that many kids without with one income, okay? Sometimes they have even two incomes, it's difficult. So here's my point. I think people should go to your website, stjosephpartners.com or .org?
1: It's com.
0: And at least read that 100-page document that you have. So then you're an informed decision on this. And I also say this, Drew, and I want you to talk a little bit more about what gold has done even in our lifetime. I know that some people, you kind of gave a little, you alluded to the situation with stocks and real estate, but it seems that the gold investment, if you even compare it over the years, it still seems to be solid where, you know, even on real estate that I own, you still got to go sell it. And sometimes, you know, you have a good market, a bad market. It takes time. I mean, isn't gold liquid today? Can't you go in and say, I want my money. I need to buy this. And that's always been the situation in my lifetime where gold and silver, these precious metals, are very, they have liquidity. You can get your money when you need it. Is that a fair statement?
1: Absolutely. Totally fair. You made so many good points there, Terry, about being good stewards.
0: Yeah.
1: And that's what this is about. I mean, if you think about it, our namesake, St. Joseph, he is one of the oldest gold custodians in history. Mm. It's not a coincidence that when Jesus was born, God arranged Joseph to be given gold. In all likelihood, some of that probably was brought with him and mm-hmm. with Our Lady in Africa to support them.
0: Mm-hmm.
1: And that, you know, it is expected of us
0: yes.
1: that we will be good stewards. And what does that mean? That means we have to have our eyes open.
0: Yeah.
1: We can't promise the Lord anything. We have our eyes open. We're aware of history. Today, that means we're aware that when there are massive debts, it's problematic for financial assets. And historically, that's been the most important time to allocate to gold. And so we have some. It's part of a portfolio of wealth with your home. It diversifies it and allows you to do exactly what you're saying, to pass on wealth to your children and your grandchildren. So today, since 1971, when Nixon took us off the gold standard,
0: mm-hmm.
1: the dollar yen has lost almost all of its value. Gold is up more than 7,000%.
0: Wow.
1: And it has, in many of those periods, in most of those periods, whether it's like 1 year, 3 year, 5, 10, 20, since 71, gold has performed as well or better than stocks in most occasions. Mm-hmm. Now, audience, I can't guarantee you anything.
0: Yeah.
1: But again, think critically. Look at what has happened in the past.
0: Yep.
1: The past has been even more favorable for stocks and bonds than it will be in the future.
0: Drew, when we come back, I want to have some action items. In other words, I'm going to say maybe every month, if you can afford, or every other month, some gold or silver, and you do it a little at a time. Let's talk about action items to getting precious metal in the family. Stay with us. We'll be right back.

0: Leviticus 11:44 says, "Consecrate yourselves and be holy, because I am holy." St. Vincent Pilate said, "You must be holy in the way God asks you to be holy." God does not ask you to be a Trappist monk or a hermit. He wants you to sanctify the world and your everyday life. May God show us the path to holiness and help us to follow it all the days of our life.
1: 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You can call us at 877-762-8857. 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California's laws for the family are really bad. 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For example, if your son wants to change his sex and you don't want that to happen, the school can take your child away from you. Yes, that's how bad it is, folks. That's why I'm encouraging you to go to realestateforlife.org. 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Drew Mason is with me with StJosephPartners.com. He has a document. I like the document called Praise Be Jesus. It's a 100-page document. Drew, can you tell us a little bit more about what's in that 100-page document that they absolutely get for free? Please.
2: Absolutely. So, and don't be intimidated. No one has to read the whole 100 pages. We set it up. So what we tried to do was put in 20 sections where we hear different arguments from financial advisors that we think are very self-serving, those advisors, and they're not communicating the whole truth. Mm-hmm. So we talk about how currencies have failed. We talk about the incredible headaches that the bond market has now. And I mean, Terry, this is so relevant right now. Like in the last week, bonds have hit 19-year lows, which means mortgage rates are hitting 19-year highs. Mm-hmm. The U.S. government is trying to prop up the Japanese currency now because they're so afraid they're going to sell U.S. bonds, and it's going to be a disaster, a bloodbath for the bond markets. So we talk about those things. We talk about silver, the role of silver that's been so incredible in history.
1: Oh boy.
2: And we just try to lay out things in a very common sense approach so that a family can read this. You don't need to be a CFA or a CPA and just think about it. And then at the end, just ask yourself after each chapter, does it make sense that I don't have any physical gold or silver in any meaningful way based on what history shows us again and again and again? So that's what we have. You can also call us. And when you call in, mention that you're sent by Terry and Virgin Most Powerful Radio.
1: Sure.
2: And we think you'll love our staff. Absolutely. Like yourselves. They are patriots. They're Christians.
1: Sure.
2: They love our Lord. We pray the rosary together every day as a team. And we would love to engage with you because we believe this is a business for us.
1: Sure.
2: But at the same time, it is truly a mission because we believe that we are able to help families craft the future that will be very different. So today, what we hear is so many in the working class feel like, you know, they haven't been able to save up or get ahead. And what gold has historically done is it has been a bridge to get wealth into the future.
1: Right.
2: So that what we see, gold is about 1% of global wealth. So when people finally wake up in the years ahead, I don't know exactly when it's going to happen, they're going to say, hey, I know now. I understand. I want some gold to diversify my portfolio, protect my wealth. And they reach for it. Supply and demand. There's just not enough gold to give the world right. at today's prices. It's going to have to be multiples mm-hmm. from here. We talked about in our report how the central banks, who are the most informed investors, they control the currencies of the world. The central banks have been buying gold aggressively for years because they see the same thing. They see on the global stage, all the major currencies are all hopelessly indebted. Mm-hmm. And that means gold's going to appreciate in value relative to those currencies historically. Yeah. And so we see these puppet masters of our currency literally aggressively buying gold. And if they are to continue buying, if the central banks get back to the levels where they had when Terry started buying real estate in 1980, mm-hmm. which was the inflationary peak,
1: right.
2: it's going to be years and years and years of total global mine supply mm-hmm. to get them to that point, which is simply not going to happen.
1: Yeah.
2: And so you see, it seems probable that gold is, again, we can't guarantee anything, going to go multiples from these levels. And at the end, we also talk about some of the situations like Weimar, which was what was a precursor to World War II, when Germany couldn't pay its debts, how you saw gold just explode in value. And interestingly, what we see as the inflection point in Weimar was when gold crossed 5,000 marks or 5,000 units, the dollar crossed 5,000. We think it's going to accelerate in value. Mm-hmm. And our target price that we're in print with
1: right.
2: is $50,000 for gold by July 4th in 25 years. That means for that to happen, that may sound crazy, but yeah. you're thinking about your children and your grandchildren.
1: Sure.
2: The Bible says people need a vision.
1: Right.
2: If gold, which has been accelerating at 10% a year this millennium, simply accelerates to 11%, that'll happen. So looking out for your children years ahead, for your grandchildren, here is a piece, you know, a portion of your portfolio that if you save in it, history says will likely appreciate handsomely relative to other assets. So then, like we see looking back in 71, you're going to be able to allow your children to buy homes or help your grandchildren to buy homes. So these are the things that we're trying to outline in this report. And at the end, just come back and say, come Holy Spirit. We pray in the report. Come Holy Spirit, help the readers to decide what's best for you.
1: Right.
2: You know, I don't think a whole lot of advisors, financial advisors will pray that because they're afraid to. We are very comfortable. We want what's sure. best for you, the Holy Spirit, to guide you to that. And we think you'll see the math just plays out. It's just clear you want some in your portfolio.
1: Sure.
2: And the timing, Terry, is urgent for a number of reasons. Before we broke, you said, let's also talk about some practical things.
1: Yes, action items.
2: Action items that people can do. So it's important to get to an appropriate amount in your portfolio. Now, sometimes that's easier said than done because people may say, I don't have enough cash to go out and to buy mm-hmm. all that gold and silver. Well, that's okay. Like Terry said, you want to get to what you can, mm-hmm. you want to get to a good point, but we would say sooner rather than later. Why? Again, the reason these central banks are buying gold and silver at record levels, this year China on two different months broke their all-time record for how much physical silver they bought.
1: Wow.
2: They bought more gold than they have in years and years.
1: Wow.
2: They are seeing urgency. So I would make the analogy, audience, think about you're at your home and you're on your roof. And around us in the neighborhood, there's a house across the street called Europe, and there's one called Asia, right? You have all these inner homes, entities that are interrelated. There are fires breaking out everywhere.
1: Mm-hmm.
2: Your home is safe right now, but chances are those fires are blowing in our direction at some point. That's what history says is going to happen. So gold is like insurance, but for your wealth. Again,
1: yeah.
2: it doesn't carry any guarantees. But when you look at our report, you look back through time, you see currency after currency. If you had saved in this while the fires were raging, you were protected. But you want to have it in place quickly because we never know what is going to be the exogenous event that's going to cause it to spike.
1: Yeah.
2: So a couple of things that we can offer families that we think are very helpful to get good feedback on is we want recognition from a custodian for having the top-rated physical gold IRA platform in the industry.
1: Mm-hmm.
2: So many people don't know that you may have an IRA that you're not very happy with from a former employer years ago, and you may have IRAs that are such a high percentage of your wealth that you're uncomfortable because you know you're looking at how rich the stock market is, how vulnerable these other financial assets are. You may not have realized I can take a portion of that wealth, put it into physical gold. You have complete control over it. We would decide exactly what type of gold or what type of silver you're going to buy. It's stored and insured and audited vaults. And anytime you want to take it out, you can say, give me my gold. Mm-hmm. Well, now, when you take it out of the IRA, it does trigger a taxable event, but it's always there. And what history says is, again, when everybody wakes up and they start reaching for gold, in my opinion, there's not going to be enough there for the public to get anywhere near these prices. So by allocating to it now, we think you are essentially future-proofing yourself. And if you transfer from a current IRA that's, you know, a financial IRA with Schwab or mm-hmm. Fidelity or something like that, to move it into a physical gold IRA, there is not any taxable event.
1: Oh, okay.
2: Transfers from one of your IRAs to your new gold IRA, no taxable event at all.
1: That's great.
2: And the cost to do this, Terry, is less than 10 basis points on a mid-sized portfolio. So like $300 a year, which is, again, insurance, auditing, custody.
1: It's not much.
2: It's not much to protect your wealth. A second action item that we have is we filed a patent on our process allowing individuals to save in gold and silver in their 401k plans. So an active retirement plan with a current employer. Previously, people thought you had to either quit your job or quit your plan. And that's not appealing to people because the companies often match their savings, so they don't want to quit their plan. Well, we have innovated this process where individuals can save in their 401k from the 401k plan in physical gold and silver to, again, help protect themselves. So those are a couple of the action items.
1: Wonderful.
2: If you're worried about where you would keep it, we can store it for you in again, insured audited vaults, whether
1: Excellent.
2: It's your taxable account or your retirement account. 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
1: Good.
2: Mail. It can be sent to an office or an industrial location. And we will help you craft a portfolio that complements what you have. The key is, again, I want to pray, Holy Spirit, descend upon the audience. I don't want them, Holy Spirit, to do what's in my best interests. Help them to do what is in their best interest. But Holy Spirit, if indeed there is urgency here, communicate that to them, Holy Spirit, and let nothing prevent them from protecting their families.
1: Thank you, Drew. And I want them to go to stjosephpartners.com. The document, like you said, you don't have to read all 100 pages, a chapter or two. It's called Praise Be Jesus. And now, when was the last time you had a financial institute call a document Praise Be Jesus? I mean, not too often. Now, that's why we have them on our website over the years, because we endorse this. We want you to be financially solvent, not because you're going to take it with you when you die. We know that. Nobody gets out alive. We're all going to die. But I think it's important for our future children's children that they're in a position to be solvent to a point where they can provide for their family and also provide for donations to churches, to apostolates that need financial support. This is why I brought Drew on. Drew, I want to thank you again for your support, brother. God love you too. You bet. Folks, remember this. The life is short, death is sure. The hour of death remains obscure. A soul you have and only one. If that be lost, all hope is gone. Waste not your time while time shall last, for after death 'tis ever past. The all-seeing God your judge will be, or heaven or hell your destiny. All earthly things will flee away. Eternity shall stay forever. Folks, don't forget, Our Lady of Fatima said it. souls are going to hell because no one's there to pray and make sacrifices. Let's make our sacrifices for the glory of God to help bring souls back to Jesus Christ. That's the question I ask everyone. You got a fallen away Catholic? Are you fasting? Are you praying for them? Start it now. Stay with us for the next show that comes on. You're listening to the Just Truth and Justice Show on Virgin Most Powerful Radio. God love you.
3: St. Faustina's Prayer for Priests. O my Jesus, I beg thee on behalf of the whole Church, grant it love and the light of thy Spirit, and give power to the words of priests, so that hardened hearts might be brought to repentance and return to thee, O Lord. Lord, give us holy priests. Thou thyself maintain them in holiness. O divine and great High Priest, may the power of thy mercy accompany them everywhere and protect them from the devil's traps and snares, which are continually being set for the souls of priests. May the power of thy mercy, O Lord, shatter and bring to naught all that might tarnish the sanctity of priests. For thou canst do all things. Amen. Virgin Most Powerful, pray for us.
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0: The Sorrowful Mysteries of the Most Holy Rosary of the Blessed Virgin Mary. The Sorrowful Mysteries recall to our mind the mysterious events surrounding Christ's sacrifice of his life, so that sinful humanity might be reconciled with God.
5: In the name of the Father, and of the Son, and of the Holy Spirit, amen. I believe in God, the Father Almighty, creator of heaven and earth, and in Jesus Christ, his only Son, our Lord, who was conceived by the Holy Spirit, born of the Virgin Mary, suffered under Pontius Pilate, was crucified, died, and was buried. He descended into hell. The third day he rose again from the dead. He ascended into heaven and sits at the right hand of God the Father Almighty. From thence he shall come to judge the living and the dead.
1: I believe in the Holy Spirit, the Holy Catholic Church, the communion of saints, the forgiveness of sins, the resurrection of the body, and life everlasting. Amen.
5: Our Father, who art in heaven, hallowed be thy name. Thy kingdom come, thy will be done on earth as it is in heaven.
1: Give us this day our daily bread, and forgive us our trespasses, as we forgive those who trespass against us. And lead us not into temptation, but deliver us from evil. Amen.
5: Hail Mary, full of grace, the Lord is with thee. Blessed art thou amongst women, and blessed is the fruit of thy womb, Jesus.
1: Holy Mary, Mother of God, pray for us sinners, now and at the hour of our death. Amen.
5: Hail Mary, full of grace, the Lord is with thee. Blessed art thou among women, and blessed is the fruit of thy womb, Jesus.
1: Holy Mary, Mother of God, pray for us sinners, now and at the hour of our death. Amen.
5: Hail Mary, full of grace, the Lord is with thee. Blessed art thou among women, and blessed is the fruit of thy womb, Jesus.
1: Holy Mary, Mother of God, pray for us sinners, now and at the hour of our death. Amen.
5: Glory be to the Father, and to the Son, and to the Holy Spirit.
1: As it was in the beginning, is now, and ever shall be, world without end. Amen.
0: The first sorrowful mystery, the agony in the garden. O Jesus, in the Garden of Gethsemane, you suffered a bitter agony because of our sins. Grant us true contrition.
5: Our Father, who art in heaven, hallowed be thy name. Thy kingdom come, thy will be done on earth as it is in heaven.
1: Give us this day our daily bread, and forgive us our trespasses, as we forgive those who trespass against us. And lead us not into temptation, but deliver us from evil. Amen.
5: Hail Mary, full of grace, the Lord is with thee. Blessed art thou amongst women, and blessed is the fruit of thy womb, Jesus.
1: Holy Mary, Mother of God, pray for us sinners, now and at the hour of our death. Amen.
5: Hail Mary, full of grace, the Lord is with thee. Blessed art thou among women, and blessed is the fruit of thy womb, Jesus.
1: Holy Mary, Mother of God, pray for us sinners, now and at the hour of our death. Amen.
5: Hail Mary, full of grace, the Lord is with thee. Blessed art thou among women, and blessed is the fruit of thy womb, Jesus.
1: Holy Mary, Mother of God, pray for us sinners, now and at the hour of our death. Amen.
5: Hail Mary, full of grace, the Lord is with thee. Blessed art thou amongst women, and blessed is the fruit of thy womb, Jesus.
1: Holy Mary, Mother of God, pray for us sinners, now and at the hour of our death. Amen.
5: Hail Mary, full of grace, the Lord is with thee. Blessed art thou among women, and blessed is the fruit of thy womb, Jesus.
1: Holy Mary, Mother of God, pray for us sinners, now and at the hour of our death. Amen.
5: Hail Mary, full of grace, the Lord is with thee. Blessed art thou amongst women, and blessed is the fruit of thy womb, Jesus.
1: Holy Mary, Mother of God, pray for us sinners, now and at the hour of our death. Amen.
5: Hail Mary, full of grace, the Lord is with thee. Blessed art thou among women, and blessed is the fruit of thy womb, Jesus.
1: Holy Mary, Mother of God, pray for us sinners, now and at the hour of our death. Amen.
5: Hail Mary, full of grace, the Lord is with thee. Blessed art thou among women, and blessed is the fruit of thy womb, Jesus.
1: Holy Mary, Mother of God, pray for us sinners, now and at the hour of our death. Amen.
5: Hail Mary, full of grace, the Lord is with thee. Blessed art thou amongst women, and blessed is the fruit of thy womb, Jesus.
1: Holy Mary, Mother of God, pray for us sinners, now and at the hour of our death. Amen.
5: Hail Mary, full of grace, the Lord is with thee. Blessed art thou among women, and blessed is the fruit of thy womb, Jesus.
1: Holy Mary, Mother of God, pray for us sinners, now and at the hour of our death. Amen.
5: Glory be to the Father, and to the Son, and to the Holy Spirit.
1: As it was in the beginning, is now, and ever shall be, world without end. Amen.
5: O my Jesus, forgive us our sins, save us from the fires of hell. Lead all souls to heaven, especially those in most need of thy mercy.
0: The second sorrowful mystery, the scourging at the pillar. O Jesus, you endured a cruel scourging and your flesh was torn by heavy blows. Help us to have the virtue of purity.
1: Our Father, who art in heaven, hallowed be thy name. Thy kingdom come, thy will be done, on earth as it is in heaven.
5: Give us this day our daily bread, and forgive us our trespasses, as we forgive those who trespass against us. And lead us not into temptation, but deliver us from evil. Amen.
1: Hail Mary, full of grace, the Lord is with thee. Blessed art thou amongst women, and blessed is the fruit of thy womb, Jesus.
5: Holy Mary, Mother of God, pray for us sinners now and at the hour of our death. Amen.
1: Hail Mary, full of grace, the Lord is with thee. Blessed art thou amongst women, and blessed is the fruit of thy womb, Jesus.
5: Holy Mary, Mother of God, pray for us sinners now and at the hour of our death. Amen.
1: Hail Mary, full of grace, the Lord is with thee. Blessed art thou amongst women, and blessed is the fruit of thy womb, Jesus.
5: Holy Mary, Mother of God, pray for us sinners now and at the hour of our death. Amen.
1: Hail Mary, full of grace, the Lord is with thee. Blessed art thou amongst women, and blessed is the fruit of thy womb, Jesus.
5: Holy Mary, Mother of God, pray for us sinners now and at the hour of our death. Amen.
1: Hail Mary, full of grace, the Lord is with thee. Blessed art thou amongst women, and blessed is the fruit of thy womb, Jesus.
5: Holy Mary, Mother of God, pray for us sinners now and at the hour of our death. Amen.
1: Hail Mary, full of grace, the Lord is with thee. Blessed art thou amongst women, and blessed is the fruit of thy womb, Jesus.
5: Holy Mary, Mother of God, pray for us sinners now and at the hour of our death. Amen.
1: Hail Mary, full of grace, the Lord is with thee. Blessed art thou amongst women, and blessed is the fruit of thy womb, Jesus.
5: Holy Mary, Mother of God, pray for us sinners now and at the hour of our death. Amen.
1: Hail Mary, full of grace, the Lord is with thee. Blessed art thou amongst women, and blessed is the fruit of thy womb, Jesus.
5: Holy Mary, Mother of God, pray for us sinners now and at the hour of our death. Amen.
1: Hail Mary, full of grace, the Lord is with thee. Blessed art thou amongst women, and blessed is the fruit of thy womb, Jesus.
5: Holy Mary, Mother of God, pray for us sinners now and at the hour of our death. Amen.
6: Hail Mary, full of grace, the Lord is with thee. Blessed art thou amongst women, and blessed is the fruit of thy womb, Jesus.
5: Holy Mary, Mother of God, pray for us sinners now and at the hour of our death. Amen.
6: Glory be to the Father, to the Son, and to the Holy Spirit.
5: As it was in the beginning, is now, and ever shall be, world without end. Amen.
6: O my Jesus, forgive us our sins, save us from the fires of hell, and lead all souls to heaven, especially those in most need of thy mercy.
0: The third sorrowful mystery, the crowning with thorns. O Jesus, you patiently endured the pain from the crown of sharp thorns that was forced upon your head. Grant us the strength to have moral courage.
5: Our Father, who art in heaven, hallowed be thy name. Thy kingdom come, thy will be done on earth as it is in heaven.
6: Give us this day our daily bread, and forgive us our trespasses, as we forgive those who trespass against us. And lead us not into temptation, but deliver us from evil. Amen.
5: Hail Mary, full of grace, the Lord is with thee. Blessed art thou amongst women, and blessed is the fruit of thy womb, Jesus.
6: Holy Mary, Mother of God, pray for us sinners, now and at the hour of our death. Amen.
5: Hail Mary, full of grace, the Lord is with thee. Blessed art thou among women, and blessed is the fruit of thy womb, Jesus.
6: Holy Mary, Mother of God, pray for us sinners, now and at the hour of our death. Amen.
5: Hail Mary, full of grace, the Lord is with thee. Blessed art thou among women, and blessed is the fruit of thy womb, Jesus.
6: Holy Mary, Mother of God, pray for us sinners, now and at the hour of our death. Amen.
5: Hail Mary, full of grace, the Lord is with thee. Blessed art thou amongst women, and blessed is the fruit of thy womb, Jesus.
6: Holy Mary, Mother of God, pray for us sinners, now and at the hour of our death. Amen.
5: Hail Mary, full of grace, the Lord is with thee. Blessed art thou among women, and blessed is the fruit of thy womb, Jesus.
6: Holy Mary, Mother of God, pray for us sinners, now and at the hour of our death. Amen.
5: Hail Mary, full of grace, the Lord is with thee. Blessed art thou amongst women, and blessed is the fruit of thy womb, Jesus.
6: Holy Mary, Mother of God, pray for us sinners, now and at the hour of our death. Amen.
5: Hail Mary, full of grace, the Lord is with thee. Blessed art thou among women, and blessed is the fruit of thy womb, Jesus.
6: Holy Mary, Mother of God, pray for us sinners, now and at the hour of our death. Amen.
5: Hail Mary, full of grace, the Lord is with thee. Blessed art thou among women, and blessed is the fruit of thy womb, Jesus.
6: Holy Mary, Mother of God, pray for us sinners, now and at the hour of our death. Amen.
5: Hail Mary, full of grace, the Lord is with thee. Blessed art thou amongst women, and blessed is the fruit of thy womb, Jesus.
6: Holy Mary, Mother of God, pray for us sinners, now and at the hour of our death. Amen.
5: Hail Mary, full of grace, the Lord is with thee. Blessed art thou among women, and blessed is the fruit of thy womb, Jesus.
6: Holy Mary, Mother of God, pray for us sinners, now and at the hour of our death. Amen.
5: Glory be to the Father, and to the Son, and to the Holy Spirit.
6: As it was in the beginning, is now, and ever shall be, world without end. Amen.
5: O my Jesus, forgive us our sins, save us from the fires of hell. Lead all souls to heaven, especially those in most need of thy mercy.
0: The fourth sorrowful mystery, the carrying of the cross. O Jesus, you willingly carried your cross for love of your Father and all people. Grant us the virtue of patience.
6: Our Father, who art in heaven, hallowed be thy name. Thy kingdom come, thy will be done, on earth as it is in heaven.
5: Give us this day our daily bread, and forgive us our trespasses, as we forgive those who trespass against us. And lead us not into temptation, but deliver us from evil. Amen.
6: Hail Mary, full of grace, the Lord is with thee. Blessed art thou amongst women, and blessed is the fruit of thy womb, Jesus.
5: Holy Mary, Mother of God, pray for us sinners now and at the hour of our death. Amen.
6: Hail Mary, full of grace, the Lord is with thee. Blessed art thou amongst women, and blessed is the fruit of thy womb, Jesus.
5: Holy Mary, Mother of God, pray for us sinners now and at the hour of our death. Amen.
6: Hail Mary, full of grace, the Lord is with thee. Blessed art thou amongst women, and blessed is the fruit of thy womb, Jesus.
5: Holy Mary, Mother of God, pray for us sinners now and at the hour of our death. Amen.
6: Hail Mary, full of grace, the Lord is with thee. Blessed art thou amongst women, and blessed is the fruit of thy womb, Jesus.
5: Holy Mary, Mother of God, pray for us sinners now and at the hour of our death. Amen.
6: Hail Mary, full of grace, the Lord is with thee. Blessed art thou amongst women, and blessed is the fruit of thy womb, Jesus.
5: Holy Mary, Mother of God, pray for us sinners now and at the hour of our death. Amen.
6: Hail Mary, full of grace, the Lord is with thee. Blessed art thou amongst women, and blessed is the fruit of thy womb, Jesus.
5: Holy Mary, Mother of God, pray for us sinners now and at the hour of our death. Amen.
6: Hail Mary, full of grace, the Lord is with thee. Blessed art thou amongst women, and blessed is the fruit of thy womb, Jesus.
5: Holy Mary, Mother of God, pray for us sinners now and at the hour of our death. Amen.
6: Hail Mary, full of grace, the Lord is with thee. Blessed art thou amongst women, and blessed is the fruit of thy womb, Jesus.
5: Holy Mary, Mother of God, pray for us sinners now and at the hour of our death. Amen.
6: Hail Mary, full of grace, the Lord is with thee. Blessed art thou amongst women, and blessed is the fruit of thy womb, Jesus.
5: Holy Mary, Mother of God, pray for us sinners now and at the hour of our death. Amen.
6: Hail Mary, full of grace, the Lord is with thee. Blessed art thou amongst women, and blessed is the fruit of thy womb, Jesus.
5: Holy Mary, Mother of God, pray for us sinners now and at the hour of our death. Amen.
6: Glory be to the Father, to the Son, and to the Holy Spirit.
5: As it was in the beginning, is now, and ever shall be, world without end. Amen.
6: O my Jesus, forgive us our sins, save us from the fires of hell, and lead all souls to heaven, especially those in most need of thy mercy.
0: The fifth sorrowful mystery, the crucifixion. O Jesus, for love of us, you endured 3 hours of torture on the cross and gave up your spirit. Grant us the grace of final perseverance.
5: Our Father, who art in heaven, hallowed be thy name. Thy kingdom come, thy will be done on earth as it is in heaven.
6: Give us this day our daily bread, and forgive us our trespasses, as we forgive those who trespass against us. And lead us not into temptation, but deliver us from evil. Amen.
5: Hail Mary, full of grace, the Lord is with thee. Blessed art thou amongst women, and blessed is the fruit of thy womb, Jesus.
6: Holy Mary, Mother of God, pray for us sinners, now and at the hour of our death. Amen.
5: Hail Mary, full of grace, the Lord is with thee. Blessed art thou among women, and blessed is the fruit of thy womb, Jesus.
6: Holy Mary, Mother of God, pray for us sinners, now and at the hour of our death. Amen.
5: Hail Mary, full of grace, the Lord is with thee. Blessed art thou among women, and blessed is the fruit of thy womb, Jesus.
6: Holy Mary, Mother of God, pray for us sinners, now and at the hour of our death. Amen.
5: Hail Mary, full of grace, the Lord is with thee. Blessed art thou amongst women, and blessed is the fruit of thy womb, Jesus.
6: Holy Mary, Mother of God, pray for us sinners, now and at the hour of our death. Amen.
5: Hail Mary, full of grace, the Lord is with thee. Blessed art thou among women, and blessed is the fruit of thy womb, Jesus.
6: Holy Mary, Mother of God, pray for us sinners, now and at the hour of our death. Amen.
5: Hail Mary, full of grace, the Lord is with thee. Blessed art thou amongst women, and blessed is the fruit of thy womb, Jesus.
6: Holy Mary, Mother of God, pray for us sinners, now and at the hour of our death. Amen.
5: Hail Mary, full of grace, the Lord is with thee. Blessed art thou among women, and blessed is the fruit of thy womb, Jesus.
6: Holy Mary, Mother of God, pray for us sinners, now and at the hour of our death. Amen.
5: Hail Mary, full of grace, the Lord is with thee. Blessed art thou among women, and blessed is the fruit of thy womb, Jesus.
6: Holy Mary, Mother of God, pray for us sinners, now and at the hour of our death. Amen.
5: Hail Mary, full of grace, the Lord is with thee. Blessed art thou amongst women, and blessed is the fruit of thy womb, Jesus.
6: Holy Mary, Mother of God, Pray for us sinners now and at the hour of our death. Amen.
5: Hail Mary, full of grace, the Lord is with thee. Blessed art thou among women, and blessed is the fruit of thy womb, Jesus.
6: Holy Mary, Mother of God, pray for us sinners now and at the hour of our death. Amen.
5: Glory be to the Father, and to the Son, and to the Holy Spirit.
6: As it was in the beginning, is now, and ever shall be, world without end. Amen.
5: O my Jesus, forgive us our sins, save us from the fires of hell. Lead all souls to heaven, especially those in most need of thy mercy. Hail, Holy Queen, Mother of Mercy, our life, our sweetness, and our hope. To thee do we cry, poor banished children of Eve. To thee do we send up our sighs, mourning and weeping in this valley of tears. Turn then, most gracious Advocate, thine eyes of mercy towards us. And after this our exile, show unto us the blessed fruit of thy womb, Jesus. O clement, O loving, O sweet Virgin Mary, pray for us, O Holy Mother of God, that we may be made worthy of the promises of Christ. Let us pray. O God, whose only begotten Son, by his life, death, and resurrection, has purchased for us the rewards of eternal life, grant, we beseech thee, that meditating upon these mysteries of the most holy rosary of the Blessed Virgin Mary, we may imitate what they contain and obtain what they promise, through the same Christ our Lord. Amen. In the name of the Father, and of the Son, and of the Holy Spirit. Amen.

living in the Easter joy of the risen Christ. This is why we're here. We bless all these valleys and all these counties we can see around us. We bless them with the Blessed Sacrament, this sign of the living Lord Jesus among us. And we want this, our Lord Jesus Christ, to pour out his healing power upon all that we can survey here from the whole world. Come, Lord Jesus, bring new life to the people. Bring us out of this darkness back into your light, Lord Jesus, source of all light, source of all healing and all hope and all joy. We ask you to pour out that love and healing upon the world that needs it so much.

Peace be to you. Women are accused of doing all the talking. This is to prove that men do their share. I remember some years coming back from Europe, and a steward came out on the deck of the ship, and he said, "Are you Bishop Sheen who gave the mission sermon at St. Patrick's Cathedral 2 years ago?" "Yes." He said, "That was a wonderful sermon. I enjoyed every minute of that hour and a half." I said, "My good man, I never talked an hour and a half in my life." "Well," he said, "it seemed that long to me. Now this will well be over, that hour and a half. And we have had alternatives in making these discs. One alternative would be to write out everything that I was going to say to you and then read it to you. The other alternative would be to study, to meditate, and then to talk out of the fullness of my heart without notes. That is the way that I have chosen to do. Now, this second method has many imperfections about it. There will be faults. There will be mistakes. I will miss a word here and there. And I am absolutely sure that there will come a moment in your life and in listening to these records that you had wished that I had read it. You will be somewhat in the position that God must have been in when he made Adam. He looked at Adam and then said, "I could do better than that." And then he made Eve. But we've chosen this method of the open discourse in order that we might commune and have an encounter one with another. And the subject, in general, will be the philosophy of life. Now, where begin? Well, there are two ways of waking up in the morning. One is to say, "Good morning, God." And the other is to say, "Good God, morning." We are going to start with a second. We will start a long way back. And people who wake up that way have an anxiety about life. I suppose their life might be characterized in two ways. First of all, to them it seems rather absurd. And considerable literature is being produced today on the absurdity of life. I suppose one of the best expressions of that absurdity was a novel about a city on the other side of the river. And in this particular novel, there were two factories. One factory was on one side of the river, and the other factory on the other side. And the factory on one side of the river took great big stones and smashed and grounded them to powder. Then, when the stones were reduced to powder, they shipped the powder to the other side of the river where there was another factory that turned them into great big boulders. Then the boulders were sent back to the first factory, and so the routine continued. This was to be a literary expression of the way people today regard life. One finds this absurdity often too expressed in the writings of an existentialist who pictured three people in hell. Each one wanted to talk about himself, his own aches, his own pains, and the others were not interested. They were concerned only with their own aches and pains. And finally, when the curtain goes down, the last line of the play is, "My neighbor is hell." Now, this is the way some people live. And along with this sense of absurdity, there is also a drift. Many minds are like Old Man River. They just keep floating along.
No goal. Just a kind of an arrow without a target. Pilgrims without a shrine. Journeys at sea without any kind of a port. Now, what is the common conclusion of people who wake up and say this? Good God, morning. I think the common characteristic of them all is life has no meaning. It is without purpose, without goal, without destiny. I remember when I first went to Europe to study as a young priest. I was following courses during the summer at the Sorbonne in Paris, principally in order to learn French. And I dwelt in a boarding house that belonged to a certain woman whom we will call Madame Citron. I was there about a week, and she came to me and said something, but it was all French to me. You get so angry in Paris because the dogs and the horses understand French, and you don't. Well, there were three women school teachers that were living in the boarding house from Boston, and I asked them to act as an interpreter, and this was the story that came out. She said that after her marriage, her husband had left her. A daughter that was born to them became a moral wreck in the streets of Paris. Then she pulled out of her pocket a small vial of poison. She said, I do not believe in God. Sometimes the thought comes to me that there is a God, and then in case there be one, I curse him. So I've decided, simply because life has no meaning and is absurd, to do away with it. I intend to take this tonight. Can you do anything for me? Well, through the interpreter, I said, I can't if you're going to take that stuff. So I asked her to postpone her suicide for 9 days. I think it's the only case on record of a woman postponing a suicide for 9 days. Well, I never prayed before in my life as I prayed for that woman. And on the 9th day, the good Lord gave her great grace. Some years later, on the way to Lourdes, I stopped off at the city of Dax, where I enjoyed the hospitality of Monsieur, Madame, and Mademoiselle Citron. And I said to the village curé, are the Citrons good Catholics? Oh, he said, it's wonderful when people keep the faith all during their lives. He did not know the story. So it's possible to find one's way out of this absurdity. But now let's come to a question which interests all psychiatrists and interests all of us. What is the difference between a normal and an abnormal person? The difference is this. A normal person always works toward a goal or a purpose. The abnormal person looks for escape mechanisms, excuses, rationalizations, in order to avoid discovering the meaning and purpose of life. That is the difference. The normal person sets for himself a target. For example, in this life, a young man might want to be a doctor or a lawyer. But beyond that, there's something else. Suppose you ask, what do you want to do after you become a doctor? Well, I want to marry. And then raise children, and then be happy, and then make money, give money to my children, and then there comes a last, and then. The normal person knows what that and then is. The abnormal person, however, is locked up within the barrel of his own ego. He's like an egg. He's never been hatched. He refuses to submit himself to a certain amount of divine incubation in order to arrive at a different life than he has.
Now, what are some of the escapes of the abnormal person? Because that's the way he spends his time. If he wants to go, for example, from New York to Washington, he isn't concerned about Washington. He's concerned about giving excuses why he doesn't go to Washington. Now, just to mention a few of these escape mechanisms of the abnormal person. One, love of speed. I believe that an excessive love of speed, or should I say, a love of excessive speed, is due to a want of a goal or purpose in life. So they do not know where they're going, but they certainly are on their way. And there may even be an unconscious or half-conscious desire to end life because it is without purpose. Another escape would be sex, throwing oneself into business in an abnormal kind of way. In order to have the intensity of an experience, atone for a want of goal or purpose. One of the very famous psychiatrists, Dr. Jung, said that after 25 years of experience of dealing with mental patients, I would say that at least one-third of my patients had no observable clinical neurosis, but all of them were suffering from a want of the meaning and purpose of life. And not until they discover that will they ever be happy. In other words, the vast majority of people today are suffering from what might be called an existential neurosis. The anxiety and the problem of living. The answering of the question, what is it all about? Where do I go from here? Now, how find it? I know what you're thinking. Now you're thinking, now he's going to tell us to get down on our knees and pray to God. No, I'm not. I may say that a little later on, but I'm not going to tell you that now. And why? Because people who have an existential neurosis are too far away from that for the moment. I'm offering two solutions. First, go out and help your neighbor. Those who suffer from an anxiety of life do so because they live only for themselves. Their mind, their heart, each has been dammed up. And all of the scum of the river of life makes of the heart and mind a kind of a garbage heap. And the easiest way out of this is to love people whom you see. If we do not love those whom we see, how can we love God, whom we do not see? Visit the sick. Be kind to the poor. Help the healing of lepers. Find your neighbor. And a neighbor is someone in need. Once you do this, you begin to break out of the shell. You discover that your neighbor is not hell, as Sartre says. That your neighbor's part of yourself and is a creature of God. Not very long ago, there was a father brought to me his young son, a very self-wise, conceited young delinquent, who had given up his faith
and was bitter with himself and everyone whom he met. The next day, the boy ran away from home. He was away from home for a year. The boy came back as bad as ever, and the father brought him to me and said, "What shall I do with him?" I said, "Send him to school, but not in the United States." So I recommended another school. I recommended a certain school to him, and about a year later, the boy came back to see me. He said, "Would you be willing to give me moral support for an enterprise that I have undertaken in Mexico?" He said, "There's a group of boys in the college where I am. Who have built a little school. And we have gone all around the neighborhood and brought in the children to teach them catechism. We have also brought in a doctor from the United States once a year and for 1 month to take care of all of the sick people of the neighborhood." And I said, "How did you become interested in this?" "Well," he said, "the boys went down there during the summer and I thought I would go down too." And he recovered his faith and his morals and everything else in his neighbor. It is the poor, the indigent, the needy, the sick, the fellow creatures of God, who give to us great strength. Some years ago, there was an Indian who went into Tibet. He went in to do a little evangelizing of that non-Christian country. And he took with him a Tibetan guide. In the course of the trip, they got very cold, crossing the foothills of the Himalayas. And they sat down, exhausted, almost frozen. And this Indian, whose name was Singh, said, "I think I hear a man moaning down there in the abyss." And the Tibetan said, "Well," he said, "you're almost dead yourself. You can't help him." And Singh said, "Yes, I will help him." So he went down, dragged the man out from the abyss the best he could, and carried him to the nearby village, and came back completely revived. Revived by that act of charity. And when he came back, he found his friend, who refused to aid the neighbor, frozen to death. So the first way to escape the anxiety of life is to find your neighbor. The second way is to leave yourself open to experiences and encounters with the divine, which will come to you from without. I say, leave yourself open. Your eye does not have light. Your ear has no sound or harmony. The food of your stomach comes from without. Your mind has been taught. Your radio pulls in unseen waves from the outside. And therefore, allow this hole in your head, this hole in your heart, to receive certain impulses that come from without, that will perfect you. No matter how far away you be from what I'm talking about, they will still come. I remember once inviting a woman to see me who had just lost her 18-year-old daughter. She was very rebellious, had no faith whatever. And she said, "I want to talk about God." I said, "All right, I will talk about him for 5 minutes, and then you talk about him or against him for 45, and then we will have a discussion." Well, I was talking about 2 minutes,
and she interrupted me. She stuck her finger under my nose and she said, "Listen, if God is good, why did he take my daughter?" I said, "In order that you might be here, learning something about the purpose and meaning of life." And that is what she learned. She found it and discovered it. So I am suggesting that you will not just reason yourself into the meaning and purpose of life. You will act yourself into the meaning and purpose of life by breaking the shell of egotism and selfishness, by cleaning the windows of the moral life and allowing the sunshine to come in. You would not be seeking God if you had not already in some way found him. You are a king in exile. You have a kingdom. We will tell you more about it later on. God love you.

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1: Catholic commentary. Spiritual warfare. Stay ready so you don't have to get ready. Jesus 911.
2: And we are live and we are thrilled and pumped to be with all of you all on a tremendous Tuesday. How's everybody doing today? We hope you all are having an incredible one. I am rocking, if you're watching me on the air, rocking my VMP, Virgin Most Powerful Radio shirt. Hail Mary, full of grace. Punch the devil in the face. Whoever knows what icon that is based upon, kudos to you if you can give me that answer. How y'all doing today? We hope y'all are having an incredible one, an amazing day, an amazing morning, evening. Where are you all tuning in from? We want to hear from you all. What do you all, you know the roll call all the time. What are you enjoying to drink? Is it a Diet Coke? Is it a coffee? Maybe you're in the part of the world where you're enjoying tequila. You're on vacation, man. Summer's not over. You're enjoying tequila or you're enjoying whiskey or you're pumping iron at the gym with your pre-workout or your protein drink. What are you enjoying? We want to hear from you. And are you ready to talk about the incredible St. John Vianney? Have you heard of him? Maybe many of you all haven't. Today is his feast day, and today we're going to be talking about him. We're going to have a wonderful time, and we're going to take any and all of your questions. Maybe you have a question about confession. Maybe you have a question about him. Maybe you have a question about the power of the sacraments. We'll be taking any and all of your questions today. But we want to get the ball rolling with a prayer, as we always do, from our near and dear friend, the tremendous, the amazing St. Francis Babytoe, in the name of the Father, Son, and the Holy Spirit. The Dolores gaze. What did St. Peter feel in the depths of his soul when he locked eyes with Jesus during the Passion? How would the gaze of sorrow touch our souls when we are Jesus' reason for sorrow because of our sins? Would we weep and retreat like St. Peter? Would we fall into utter despair like Judas? Would we crawl to him on our knees with contrite hearts? Who could be unfazed when they behold that Dolores gaze? Oh, disfigured and bloody holy face, may I never be the cause for your pain and suffering. Oh, sacred heart, weighed down with opprobrium, may I never bring sorrows to you by my careless living. Dearest treasure of my soul, help me to be the balm for your sorrows when the world attacks you by loving sin. Amen. The Father, Son, Holy Spirit. Love it, audience. Love it, faithful, as I always do. Love the tremendous prayers from our near and dear brother. We're going to get the ball rolling, audience. We are very excited to be here. We always are. Every day is a day that we should offer up to the Lord. Every single day is a day that we should be thrilled that we have another day of life, another day where we can worship God, as I always say, another day where we can honor Holy Mother Mary, honor and love all of the great saints, and worship God, and God alone. And I titled the show the way that I did for a particular reason. I wonder if anybody can figure out why. Why would I say that St. John Vianney is a saint who terrified hell? Why would I use those words? Maybe you can take a guess, and we'd love to hear from you. Why would anyone even argue St. John Vianney terrified hell? We're going to talk about that, faithful. Want to get the ball rolling by giving an enormous shout out to AB, the brother. Thank you for your support. He says, God bless family. God bless our incredible familia here. We are all thrilled and pumped to be here. God bless you, brother. Hope you're doing well. The brother has a tremendous debate coming up very soon. We'll talk about that on the air, on radio, before we're done. And that'll be a very, very good debate. Everybody's got to tune into that debate. And the brother Bronca, who is fast asleep because he is in Australia, down under, man, and he's down under the covers right now in bed, but he left a great question. We're going to tackle it later on in the show. He says, the question for later, wasn't Theophilus of Antioch not made a saint and lesser known than Tertullian? Now, I know why he's asking that question. It's in regards to the Trinity, and we'll talk about that later on in the show. We'll find a way to mix that in. Audience, we hope you all are ready. because we want to talk about the priest who changed a nation. That's right. St. John Vianney was born in 1786 in France, just after the French Revolution had devastated the church. Churches had been closed and priests were heavily persecuted. And yes, in the particular area, the faith had grown really cold. But God raised up a humble farm boy to help rekindle the fire of Catholicism. That's right. A humble farm boy. That's right. Pay attention, because it seems like that is really the case all the time. Every time we talk about these incredible saints, it's always somebody that is humble that the Lord raises up. And that really is the message. What was the message of our Immaculate Mother Mary as well? That the Lord raises up the lowly, literally those that are humble, those that really empty themselves in order to serve the Lord. They are the ones that are lifted up. So if you ever wonder, well, where is my humility? You should consider that. There's no doubt at all. Looking into that, looking into humbling oneself and always serving the Lord, always loving the Lord. We love that we're here with you all faithful. We are beyond thrilled and pumped to talk about this incredible topic. And when he arrived at the tiny village of Ars, it seemed spiritually lifeless. But through prayer, through penance, and relentless preaching, the cure of Ars transformed not only his parish, but all of France. How is that possible? We will show you. Don't worry. It definitely is. And within years, tens of thousands of pilgrims traveled to Ars seeking confession and spiritual direction. There was one holy priest, a tremendous priest, who fully surrendered to Christ, became an instrument for the renewal of an entire nation. Remember, the faith had grown cold. There was a heavy level of spiritual dryness all around the region. A poor student and a great saint. Here's one thing people didn't know. And hey, this is one area where I can relate. You guys can't make fun of my Latin anymore, because the great Saint John Vianney struggled with Latin. And I get picked on a lot because of my Latin. I get picked on so much, guys. If you guys only knew. Well, William's Latin is terrible. Yeah, all right, man. But Saint John Vianney, his Latin wasn't so sharp either, was it? His Latin wasn't so sharp either. So you want to pick on me? I'm gonna invoke the great Saint John Vianney. If you guys want to pick on me, I'm just going to invoke him. And he struggled greatly. He struggled in school. Latin was especially difficult for him, and many believe that he would never even become a priest. But remember that holiness, this is one thing we always have to note, holiness is not measured by academic brilliance. His powerful perseverance, his amazing perseverance, his humility and his love for Christ impressed the superiors far more than any grade could. Far more, he was a humble individual. And they recognized that what he lacked in intellectual gifts, he possessed an extraordinary virtue. And shouldn't that be the barometer all the time? I mean, if you ask me, I think that should always be the barometer, right? Extraordinary virtue. And yes, God often chooses what the world considers weak to accomplish his greatest works. The lowly are very often lifted up. That was the whole point of Hannah's hymn that Our Lady echoes in the Magnificat. The lowly, the humble are raised up by the Lord. St. John Vianney is a great example of that. He reminds us that holiness, it really does depend more on being loyal to the Lord than saying, hey, look, I know all these languages. Hey, look, I am a brilliant kind of scholar. Well, where is your level of humility, though? How is your prayer life? Are you walking with the Lord? And on are kinds of questions that not only can be asked, but should be asked. And he was a living embodiment of it. He was a living embodiment of it. And today is his feast day. So today we are honoring him. Not a lot of people know about him. If you are steeped into theology, I'm guessing you do, but maybe the everyday person, maybe tuning in, maybe you're not aware of who he is. Well, today, by the grace of the Lord, hopefully we can fill that gap, and hopefully we can provide a little bit of education as to who the great Saint John Vianney is. And yes, we're taking any and all your questions about him as well. And there's a reason we titled the show, let me say it one more time before that break creeps up on us. There's a reason we titled the show the way that we did. The Saint Who Terrified Hell. There's a reason we titled it the way that we did. And because he was also known as the Apostle of Confession. There you go. There it is. There's a reason, some people may be wondering. And there is your spoiler alert. He became the greatest confessor of the 19th century. That is why we titled the show the way that we did. People would travel from all across Europe just to confess to him. He would often spend 16 to 18 hours each day just the confessional. Faithful, we got a lot more to come. St. John Vianney. The tremendous St. John Vianney. Don't go anywhere. We got a lot more to come.

And we are back, audience. We are talking about the incredible St. John Vianney, his life, why he is such an important saint, and why he's known as the saint who terrified hell. What on earth do we mean by that? And we're also taking any and all of your questions on St. John Vianney. Maybe you got a question on confession. Maybe you have a question on how the sacraments are so powerful in dispensing grace. But isn't that mind-blowing? 16 to 18 hours each day in the confessional. Now, why would he do that? Because he understood that souls are healed through God's mercy. That's why. He preached that confession is not a courtroom. It isn't a courtroom where God wants to condemn people. It is a hospital where the Lord heals wounded souls. That is the message of the Bible, and that was not the message of the reformers. The reformers viewed justification, viewed sanctification in an incredibly legalistic manner. For St. John Vianney, he noted that indeed it was a hospital where, and what is a hospital? A confessional where our Lord will heal wounded souls, will bring you back to the faith, And his ministry sparked a massive return to the sacrament of reconciliation. Think about that and wrap your mind around that. Today, that remains one of the greatest examples of priestly ministry in church history. It remains one of the most powerful examples of priestly ministry in all of church history. That is why he's known as the Apostle of Confession. That is why he's known as that. And of course, that is why he is also known as the tremendous saint who terrified hell. That's correct. And here's another little, tidbit. Remember, there are many tidbits. We're going over the life of the great St. John Vianney as well. And he endured incredible spiritual warfare as well. He went through dark nights. He went through spiritual battles. He was attacked by the devil. But the devil feared him. He endured intense spiritual warfare. For years, he was harassed by demonic attacks. Loud noises would shake his room. The furniture would move, and sleep would become nearly impossible. He struggled for the longest time. Sometimes he couldn't sleep at all. Furniture would move. Doors would slam open and slam shut. It really was demonic attacks. They were trying to take his eyes off of the Lord and trying to draw him away from the faith. It got to the point that sleep would become one of the most laborious tasks that he could do. It was a difficulty. It was hard, and it was at times nearly impossible because of the spiritual warfare he would undergo. Now, rather than fearing the devil, he calmly referred to him as the Grappin. That's right, as the Grappin. Whenever the attacks intensified, he would smile and say that the devil must be angry because a great sinner was about to repent. And that likely is true. What does this remind us of? This reminds us of the level of holiness and the extents to which demons will go to try to harm you and try to take your eyes off of the faith. It reminds us greatly of St. Anthony of the Desert, right? And St. Anthony of the Desert, who went to the desert to live a life of prayer, to live a life of solitude, to live away from the worldly. It reminds us of St. Anthony of the Desert, who still received tremendous attacks, who was still hammered on, who was still attacked day in and day out. What a wild, wild, wild
a wild thing to wrap our minds around. So the devil truly did fear him. And he's a great saint that not many people know about. So it really, I don't expect many people to know much about his life. Does he come up a lot in dialogues when it comes to spiritual warfare? He most definitely does. He most definitely should. Because yes, the devil did fear him. The devil did fear him. And he really does put forth the real power of the priesthood. This is one thing that we want to highlight. We love our priests. We love our great priests. And we appreciate them. And we better pray for them. You better pray for your bishops. You better pray for your priests day in and day out. Because St. John Vianney loved the priesthood with incredible devotion. Incredible devotion. And he famously said, the priesthood is the love of the heart of Jesus. And he taught that through the priest, Christ forgives sins. That's right. Offers the holy sacrifice of the Mass, nourishes souls for the Eucharist. For Vianney, the priest was never important because of his own merits. No, it was because Christ chose to act through him. His life is a powerful reminder to pray for priests and to support their sacred vocation. It's a reminder for us today to remember we need to value our priests. We need to love them because they truly are incredible. They truly are important. We've got to follow them. We have to. We've got to give them all the due respect and all the prayers possible. Now, here's another important thing that we want to highlight. Oops, was that the correct one? I think I might have brought the wrong slide up. No, that was not the correct one. I wanted to also focus on his love of the Holy Eucharist. We also wanted to focus on his love of the Holy Eucharist. There were people that asked very often, how on earth did he survive all these attacks? And what was the answer he gave to being able to deal with all of these attacks? Well, the way that he survived and the way that he dealt with all of these attacks was the Holy Eucharist. That was a very simple answer from him. The Holy Eucharist. And indeed, you stop and you think of the saints before him. You stop and you think of great saints like St. Ignatius of Antioch, who called it the medicine of immortality. He desired nothing but love incorruptible. That was the Holy Eucharist. We think of St. Ephrem, who loved the Holy Eucharist. St. Justin the Martyr. St. Augustine, who said that you must adore, and if you don't, it is a sin. Well, St. John Vianney would spend long hours before the Blessed Sacrament. How long do we spend before the Blessed Sacrament? He would attribute the strength, the spiritual strength that he had. He would attribute the spiritual strength that we had from Eucharistic adoration. Here's something not a lot of people know. From Eucharistic adoration, he taught that if we truly understood the Eucharist, then our hearts would be on fire with love for God. That we would be on fire. We'd be ready to defend the faith day in and day out. That was his love for the Holy Eucharist. And his ministry, it flowed from that adoration. And before he transformed souls, he would look to worshiping the Lord in the Holy Eucharist. How's everybody doing, audience? I like to stop and give a shout out to everyone that we have in the audience. We got Repent Before Too Late. How you doing, my friend? AI Holistang, St. Francis Baby Toe, Daniel. We've got Ari. We've got James Tay. We got the Familia, I like to say. We hope you all are enjoying this. And Ari had asked, why are some saints called apostles? I thought there were only 12. And she says, can I be an apostle? You cannot be an apostle in the sense of the way the ordained apostles were. Those are only 12 with the extraordinary exception of St. Paul. But an apostle means one who is sent. So earlier noticed, audience, that we talked about how the great St. John Vianney was known as an apostle.
An apostle is one that is sent. An apostle is one that is sent to speak the truth of Christ, to talk about the faith. And indeed, he was known as an apostle of the Eucharist as well, because he would go and spread the truth of the Holy Eucharist. Can everyone be an apostle in the sense of going out into the world and spreading the faith? That is how people can definitely become an apostle. But in the sense of being part of the original 12, with the extraordinary exception of St. Paul, no, there are no more new apostles today. There are no more new apostles, but rather we do have a priesthood. But of course, women cannot be priests. But the great St. John Vianney, and why can't women be priests? Well, very clearly, because the priesthood was instituted by Christ. He is the model of the priesthood. He is the model of the priesthood. And very clearly, everyone has their own vocation. That is not the vocation of women. Although women have a tremendous vocation. Women have an amazing vocation. And hey, the greatest of all creations is a woman. So it's our Immaculate Mother Mary. Now, people often wonder, okay, well, what kind of a life did he live? Well, he lived a life of radical repentance. He lived a life of radical repentance. And here it is. The cure of Ars lived an incredibly austere life. He slept very little. He fasted frequently. And he often lived on little more than potatoes. Notice how a lot of the times when we're doing these shows, I talk about the meat and potatoes of theology, the meat and potatoes of apologetics. But I always toss meat in there. It's tough to just live on little more than potatoes. And he often did live on little more than potatoes. His goal was mere sustenance. And he offered these sacrifices for the conversion of sinners. Many times, I know one of our near and dear supporters, many times he does Lent. Think of this as a kind of Lent. He offered these sacrifices for the conversion of sinners. And his penance was never rooted in self-hatred. We're going to talk about how one can offer things up in radical penance and walk with the Lord. We're going to talk about it in a moment, but I can see already that break is creeping up. That break already opened the door to my recording room, and that break is right here. Stick around, audience. We got a lot more to come for you on the other side of the break.

And we are back, audience. We're talking about the incredible St. John Vianney, one who really did live a life of radical repentance, a life of true radical repentance. He lived an incredibly austere life, slept very little, remember, lived on little more than potatoes. And he offered this up for the offered these sacrifices up for the conversion of sinners. Now, his penance was never rooted in self-hatred. Keep your mind focused on that. His penance was always viewed as an act of love, a real participation, a real communion in our Lord's redemptive suffering for the salvation of souls. What does he remind us of? He reminds us that we can radically give things up. He reminds us that holiness really does require great sacrifice, and that, hey, love does cost something. He reminds us of that as well. Love really does. And another particular gift, a gift that St. John Vianney had, was he was able to read souls. Now, this is something pretty tremendous that blew me away when I read it and I studied it. This is one of the great things of doing these focus shows on these incredible saints. We get to learn more and more about them, little details that maybe we didn't know beforehand. And this was one particular one that I didn't know as I was preparing for this. But there were many witnesses that reported that St. John Vianney had extraordinary spiritual gifts. Because while hearing confession, he sometimes knew sins that people had forgotten or were afraid to confess. If you get to the confessional and you are afraid or you don't want to confess your sins, that's not the way to go. That's definitely not good. That is definitely not good. What is the goal for confession? Well, the ultimate goal is to bring you back to Christ, right? The ultimate goal is always going to bring you back to Christ. That is the ultimate end goal. And the gifts of St. John Vianney that he had, they were not meant to be for spectacle. They were meant to serve a clear purpose. They were meant to lead souls back to God. They were meant to lead souls that had wandered astray back to God. Now, do we have examples of many other saints that had gifts like this? No. These are rare charisms. And charisms like that, like these, have appeared throughout church history. And what do they always do? They always point beyond the saint to the mercy of our Lord. They always do. And that was always, it's always been the goal of these holy saints. What else do we know of St. John Vianney? We know that he's also the patron of parish priests. Did you all know that? So if you are a priest tuning in, I know we have some priests. By the way, we got some priests that are members of the channel. Did you all know that? We love it, man. And we have multiple priests in our WhatsApp groups as well. We love it. We have deacons. We have priests. So if you are a parish priest tuning in right now, or maybe you're watching the replays, I know multiple parish priests do watch the replays of our shows. Praise the Lord. You know that the great St. John Vianney is the patron of parish priests. And because of his remarkable ministry, St. John Vianney was declared the patron saint for parish priests. Now, his example, forgive me, his examples in the plural, his examples, they show every priest to preach in a faithful manner, to walk with the Lord in a faithful manner, to celebrate the sacraments in a reverent manner, to pray deeply, to love every soul entrusted to their care, every single one of them. Every single one of them. Now, his witness also reminds faithful people to support their priests. You got to support your priests through prayer. Encourage them. Be grateful for them. I'll tell you this, and St. John Vianney knew this, strong parishes belong, forgive me, I meant to say they begin, strong parishes begin with holy priests.
And, well, holy priests are really sustained by prayer. Strong parishes begin with holy priests, and holy priests are sustained by prayer. That is true. There's no doubt about that. St. John Vianney is a tremendous example of that. And we talk about him indeed as the saint who terrified hell. We're going to talk about that more in a moment. We're going to talk about that more. We're going to go into detail on that particular issue. And we hope that it interests people. We hope that people, if maybe you didn't know much about this great saint, if maybe you didn't know much, maybe now you've gained and fostered a greater respect for this incredible, incredible shepherd. Now, one other particular thing that St. John Vianney noted, and it was very heavily part of his preaching, should be heavily on our minds day in and day out, is that really there's one end goal, and that end goal is heaven. Heaven is home. For him, he would note, heaven truly is home. That is where we should desire to be. Everything that St. John Vianney did, everything was directed towards one goal. That one goal was heaven. He very often, you would find his preaching very often being about eternity. Store up treasure for yourself in heaven, because the treasure here on earth is perishable. And the earthly treasure, that's not real treasure. That is not real treasure. Rather, store up treasure for yourselves in heaven. One thing that he urged people heavily about, he urged them heavily, was to not be consumed. Don't be consumed by earthly things. Your real treasure is in heaven. That's where you should put your mind. Your real love and desire should be to get to heaven. And he wanted people to keep their eyes on the kingdom of God and heaven. His entire life was meant to be a testimony. His entire life was meant to be a testimony that saints think differently because they live in a different fashion. They live in a different manner. Now, one thing that we also noted, one thing, and it's the title of the show, right? The saint who terrified hell. The saint who terrified hell. Now, he was the saint who really did terrify hell. How was he that? How was he the saint? Well, let's read. Why did hell fear St. John Vianney? Well, it wasn't because he commanded armies. He didn't. It wasn't because he had a powerful political office. He didn't. It wasn't because he had earthly wealth. He didn't. He was a poor parish priest. By the way, that little village called Ars was a tiny one. That little village called Ars was a tiny one. It wasn't massive. For people that may be wondering, it was not massive at all. It was tiny. But the devil fought him wildly. For years, St. John Vianney would endure violent demonic harassment. So if maybe you are trying to live a life of holiness and you're thinking, my goodness, I am going through some pretty dastardly spiritual attacks, well, you can say that some of the greatest saints are right there in the company with you. Invoke them and invoke their intercession. Invoke the intercession of the great St. John Vianney. Invoke his intercession, because these great saints went through violent spiritual warfare as well. He would experience his bed being shaken. Isn't that wild, man? I know I'd have trouble sleeping. What about you all? Would you all be able to sleep if your bed was violently shaking? There were loud crashes echoing through your room. Would you be able to sleep? Think about that. Loud crashes are echoing through his room in the middle of the night. Furniture is being disturbed, and sleep became impossible. It was impossible. The attacks were so frequent, many would have fled in fear. I'll tell you this, I can guarantee you that the ordinary, normal person would have gotten up and gotten out of there. The normal, ordinary person would have gotten up and gotten out of there. I can tell you that right now. But not the priest of Ars, not the priest. He would, remember, refer to the devil as the Grappin. He would. He would, remember how we said earlier in the show, how he would smile
Why would he smile? Not because he was affectionate towards the devil, not because he liked the devil, he most definitely didn't, but because he knew God was on his side and the Lord has already conquered and won. The battle's already determined. God has already won. That's why he would smile. And he would say, these are his words. We've got his words. We're going to read them on the air. He would say, the Grappin is making a great noise tonight. Someone will make a good confession tomorrow. Yeah. So St. John, so the devil wouldn't attack him. The devil, let me be clear on how this works. Anybody going through a spiritual warfare, maybe you're going through spiritual warfare right now. Maybe you have questions about it. We'd love to hear from you. The devil was not attacking St. John Vianney because he feared him as a man. No. He feared the grace of the Lord working through a holy priest. And when you get attacked, it is because the devil fears the grace of Jesus working through you. If you suffer from great attacks, it is because there really is fear from the devil of the grace of Jesus working through you and through your holiness. And we hear and we can see the break creeping up on us. We're going to talk more about that spiritual warfare, more about how, more about some of those spiritual attacks, how we can

And we are back, audience. We're having a tremendous time. We hope you all are having a good one as well. We're talking about St. John Vianney today, the saint who terrified hell. And we're also diving into any and all questions you may have. We saw one in the audience a little while ago where Combat Wombat wanted to know, are there any current day miracles attributed to St. John Vianney? Now, in terms of a universally recognized one, for instance, on the scale of those associated with St. Padre Pio or St. Therese of Lisieux, there are none. There are none. There are many physical healings where people have testified to him after having visited and prayed at his tomb. But in terms of there being a universally testified miracle, no, there aren't any. No, there aren't any. Early, we got a great question from the tremendous Bronca. And by the way, I know that answer because in preparing for this show, I looked that up. I wanted to find modern day miracles. So I did do deep research on it. It's not me just making it up. I do very deep research as we prepare for all of these shows. The tremendous Bronca asked about Theophilus of Antioch. And was he a lesser known saint? Now, Theophilus is a saint. He most definitely is a saint in Catholicism. His feast day is on October the 13th. And that's the traditional feast day in the Roman martyrology. He only has one surviving work, and it's to Autolycus. He is not as well known. And by the way, even though that date is in the Roman martyrology, it doesn't mean he was a martyr. Let me just be very clear about that. But to be very clear, he's not as famous as many other early writers because we only have one surviving work, whereas writers like St. Irenaeus of Lyon have his Massive Against Heresies. Origen, who's a great church writer, has massive works he wrote. So he's kind of overshadowed by other earlier figures who have much more voluminous works. But one thing that he should be popular for, that people don't know about, is he used the word Trinity before Tertullian. He usually comes up in dialogue with Tertullian because they both use the word Trinity. Theophilus, Saint Theophilus, in his To Autolycus, uses the Greek word for Trinity, Theias. So that's the earliest surviving Christian use of the noun Trinity. Later on, because he's writing about 180 AD, later on, Tertullian would use Trinitas in the Latin, but we're talking about in the 200s. So St. Theophilus of Antioch most definitely is earlier. He is earlier. That's a great question. That's a really, really good one. And I'm glad we got one about modern miracles as well. Modern miracles. Now, somebody may be wondering, why would the Grappin be the nickname that St. John Vianney gave to the devil? Why the Grappin? Why that particular name? Well, it meant the grappling hook. It meant the grappling hook. And when his bed would get rocked or when, by the way, sometimes he would describe that it seemed as if invisible hands were dragging his bed across the room. One night as well, the curtains around his bed caught on fire. They caught on fire. And remember, the grappin meant grappling hook. So when disturbances became very violent, he would simply laugh and say, well, the grappin's angry. A great sinner is going to be converted tomorrow. They're going to get to confession. They're going to be converted tomorrow, was what he would say. He knew the pattern. He knew the pattern. When an especially hardened sinner, when a hardened sinner was about to repent or a major grace was about to be won, particularly in the confessional, the attacks would get ramped up. They would be intensified. And he fought back with holiness. That's how the great St. John Vianney would fight back. He would celebrate Mass. He would adore.

for Christ in the Blessed Sacrament. He would pray continually. He would fast. He entrusted himself completely to our Lord and our Lady. He knew the devil could make all the noise he wanted to make, but he knew Satan could do nothing, nothing apart from God's permission. Apart from God's permission. And his confidence, here's the important thing. His confidence wasn't in himself. It was in the victory Christ already won at Calvary. Think about that. Christ already won that victory at Calvary. And many people don't realize that that victory has been won. And the brother, the tremendous brother A.B., God bless you, A.B., the Lord bless you, my friend. Tremendous point from A.B., he notes, by failing to dissuade or instill fear in the saints, the demons are further humiliated and the saints further sanctified. You're right about that. You're right. Because rather than being dissuaded or horrified, what would St. John Vianney do? He realized the greatest battlefield was getting to the confessional, because the devil knew that confession meant another soul's out of his grasp, right, A.B.? It meant another soul that he had right here is out of his grasp. That is why we've named the title of the show, The Saint Who Terrified Hell, spending 16 to 18 hours a day, despite exhaustion, despite illness, despite endless spiritual attacks, is incredible. Incredible. In fact, witnesses would recall that even after sleepless nights, nights where he couldn't sleep, nights that were filled with demonic disturbances, you know this one, A.B., you know this one, rather than being humiliated, what would he do? He wouldn't be humiliated. Rather, the demons would be humiliated. Why is that? Because he'd make his way to church and spend the day reconciling sinners to the Lord, bringing them to the faith. Many that had departed from the faith were coming back home thanks to him. He refused to allow the enemy to distract him from his mission. And that mission was to bring people to Christ. That mission was to bring people to Christ. Remember what is his weapon. Remember, it was in the confessional. That's where it was. It was living out a heroic life. It was a holy sacrifice of the Mass. It was a holy rosary. It was frequent prayer. It was penance. It was a sacrament of reconciliation. It was completely trusting in the Lord. That should be a lesson for all of us. My goodness, if that isn't a lesson for all of us today, I don't know what to say. I don't know what to say. You're right about that. We can't forget that God has to allow all demonic activity. That is correct. No, there's no doubt about that. You're definitely right. Yep, no doubt about that. here's the other thing. The other thing that is important to note, Brother A.B., a great, great point there, is that even though God permit demonic activity, he will never will evil for its own sake. And the wonderful thing is to always remember God is one. God is one and God is in control. The demons, Satan and the demons, can only do what God permits. And God can bring about a greater good even from their malice, even from their evil. Satan couldn't hurt Job without God's permission. Even then, there were limits, right? Even then, there were limits. So remember, just like the great St. John Vianney, the saints, they really do demonstrate this powerful principle. Think of saints like St. John Vianney, not only him, not only St. John Vianney, St. Padre Pio, St. Anthony the Great, we talked about earlier. They all endured intense spiritual attacks, didn't they, Brother A.B.? They did. But these trials purified them, and they deepened their love,
they would deepen their love and their dependence on God. That's the one thing that we should always emphasize. Any kind of dark attack should deepen your love and your dependence on the Lord. It should deepen that. And as we round off our, we don't want to miss being able to pray. There is requested prayer, St. John Vianney. Where is it? Here it is. Okay. Here's the prayer. In the Father, Son, Holy Spirit, amen. As we celebrate the feast of St. John Mary Vianney, the patron saint of parish priests, we remember a humble shepherd who spent much of his life in the confessional, tirelessly reconciling souls with God and faithfully serving his parish with love, compassion, and unwavering devotion. Today, let us also remember our own priests in prayer. May they be strengthened, encouraged, and renewed as they continue serving faithfully in the Lord's vineyard. May we never grow weary of supporting them through our prayers, words of encouragement, acts of kindness, and heartfelt gratitude for their generous yes to God's call. Lord Jesus Christ, eternal High Priest, you offered yourself to the Father on the altar of the cross, and through the outpouring of the Holy Spirit, gave your priestly people a share in your redeeming sacrifice. Hear our prayer for the sanctification of our priests. Grant that all who are ordained to the ministerial priesthood may be ever more conformed to you, the Divine Master. May they preach the gospel with pure heart and clear conscience. Let them be shepherds according to your own heart, single-minded in service to you and to the church, and shining examples of a holy, simple, and joyful life. Through the prayers of the Blessed Virgin Mary, your mother and ours, draw all priests and the flocks entrusted to their care to the fullness of eternal life. In the name of the Father, Son, Holy Spirit, amen. Faithful, this has been a tremendous, and an uplifting show. I hope you all have loved our dialogue on St. John Vianney. We got a lot more theology coming the rest of the week for you faithful. Don't go anywhere. There's a lot more to come. Stick around here on Virgin Most Powerful Radio. Don't go anywhere.

0: so that hardened hearts might be brought to repentance and return to Thee, O Lord. Lord, give us holy priests. Thou Thyself maintain them in holiness. O Divine and Great High Priest, may the power of Thy mercy accompany them everywhere, and protect them from the devil's traps and snares, which are continually being set for the souls of priests. May the power of Thy mercy, O Lord, shatter and bring to naught all that might tarnish the sanctity of priests. For Thou canst do all things. Amen. Virgin most powerful, pray for us.
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2: 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Put on the coffee and get ready to open the scriptures. It's time for Bible with the Barbers. 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
3: Welcome, welcome to Bible with the Barber here on Tuesday, the 4th of August, 2026. In the church, we celebrate the feast of St. John Marie Vianney. He was the parish priest at Ars, France, after the French Revolution. It was at the time after the French Revolution. And it was St. John Marie Vianney, pray for priests. We ask his intercession, especially. He is the patron saint of parish priests. So we will begin with prayer in the name of the Father and of the Son and of the Holy Spirit. Amen. Come, O Holy Spirit, fill the hearts of the faithful, and enkindle in them the fire of thy love. Send forth thy Spirit, and they shall be created, and thou shalt renew the face of the earth. O God, who by the light of the Holy Spirit did instruct the hearts of the faithful, grant that in the same Spirit we may be truly wise and ever rejoice in his consolation through Christ our Lord. Amen. Thou, O Lord, will open my lips, and my mouth shall proclaim thy praise. Incline unto my aid, O God. O Lord, make haste to help me. Glory be to the Father, and to the Son, and to the Holy Spirit, as it was in the beginning, is now, and ever shall be, world without end. Amen. And we ask the holy angels to join us here and to give us light. Sanctus, sanctus, sanctus Dominus Deus Sabaoth. Pleni sunt caelia terra, gloria tua, hosanna in excelsis. Benedictus qui venit in nomine Domini, hosanna in excelsis. St. John Vianney, please pray for us and for all priests. So our first reading today for Tuesday of the 18th week in Ordinary Time is from the book of the prophet Jeremiah.

0: your numerous sins, I have done this to you. Thus says the Lord, see, I will restore the tents of Jacob, his dwelling I will pity. City shall be rebuilt upon hill, and palace restored as it was. For them will resound songs of praise, the laughter of happy men. I will make them not few but many. They will not be tiny, for I will glorify them. His son shall be as of old. His assembly before me shall stand firm. I will punish all his oppressors. His leader shall be one of his own, and his rulers shall come from his kin. When I summon him, he shall approach me. How else should one take the deadly risk of approaching me, says the Lord? You shall be my people, and I will be your God. The word of the Lord. So the prophet Jeremiah, is warning here in verse 12 that the Lord, there's none to plead your cause, right? But before the Lord had Jeremiah say that to the people, the Lord first had Jeremiah say to the people, thus says the Lord God, for behold, the days are coming, says the Lord, when I will restore the fortunes of my people Israel and Judah. I will bring them back to the land which I gave to their fathers, and they shall take possession of it. Thus says the Lord, we have heard the cry of panic, of terror and no peace. Ask now and see, can a man bear a child? Why then do I see every man with his hands on his loins like a woman in labor? Why has every face turned pale? Alas, that day is so great, there is none like it. It is a time of distress for Jacob. Yet he shall be saved out of it. And it shall come to pass in that day, says the Lord of hosts, that I will break the yoke from off their neck, and I will burst their bonds, and strangers shall no more make servants of them, but they shall serve the Lord their God, and David their king, whom I will raise up for them. So before he, you know, said, before he gets to the part where he says, Your hurt is incurable and your wound is grievous. There is none to uphold your cause, no medicine for your wound. So the Lord is warning his people, I will punish you for your sins. I will do that. But that punishment is not for destruction. The Lord doesn't wish our destruction and our condemnation or demise. He wishes us to turn to him so that he may heal us. As I live, says the Lord, I do not wish the death of the sinner, but that he turn to me and live. So the prophet Jeremiah is sent to bring this warning to the people. Your sin is grievous. You have offended God. And remember, you know, the guilt that we feel from sin is not imposed on us by society or the church. It's a real guilt that stems from the fact that we have hurt someone who loves us. God is real. God is God and we are not. And so the guilt that we feel when we sin is real guilt because we've truly offended someone who loves us. And God doesn't desire us to die in our sins. He doesn't want us to wallow in our sins. He doesn't want us to be taken by our enemies and made slaves. He particularly does not want us to be taken by our enemy, the devil, the enemy of our soul, and made a slave of sin. And this is what sin does to us. It makes us a slave, right? Sin darkens our intellect, it weakens our will, and it destroys the image of God in us. So Terry and Jesse always used to like to say, well, sin makes us stupid. Well, it makes us more than stupid. It weakens our will, so it makes us weak and unable to stand in the face of temptation. But it also makes us ugly because we are made in God's image and his image dwells in us. And if we are baptized and living in the state of grace, God lives in us so much so that a saint who once saw a vision of a soul in the state of grace, St. Catherine of Siena, said this, I was sorely tempted to worship. And had I not known for certainty that there's only one God, I would have worshiped. Because our soul in the state of grace reflects the image of God. We are a living image of God. Our soul is beautiful. The angels wonder. They are in awe at what God does in us by his grace. Who is this creature, man, mankind, that God himself lives in them and shines through them? Today's saint, you know, Father pointed out at Mass this morning in his sermon, people didn't come to ours to go to confession, line up for confession 18 hours a day because of John Vianney. They came because they saw God, the mercy of God, and the light of God in and through him. God shone through St. John Vianney. Father told an amazing story about St. John Vianney. The parish priests around him were jealous of the fact that all these people were going to ours to go to confession. So they made a petition to the bishop to get rid of John Vianney as the curia of ours, to take him out. And the petition somehow accidentally got to John Vianney. He signed it. And so when the bishop looked at it, he called John Vianney in and he said, do you realize what this petition is? And he said, yes, it's a petition to remove me from being the pastor at ours. And I totally agree. And so the bishop didn't remove him because the bishop realized he really is humble. He really is acting in union with God. What he's doing is not to draw attention to himself. He's only doing what he believes God is calling him to do, and he's only doing what God tells him to do. So the bishop left him there. Now, by the way, there was also the story, and this is true, John Vianney several times toward the end of his life tried to leave ours. He tried to sneak away and go to a monastery to do penance for his own sins. And the people found him and would bring him back. I think it happened three times. And finally, it was like, no, you know, and the bishop said, no, you're not supposed to leave. You just stay here till your death. And John Vianney, because it was interesting because Father was talking about feelings, you know, and how often we live by our feelings. We need to discipline ourselves in regards to our emotions because our emotions don't necessarily authentically represent reality. Our emotions are real. God gave them to us and they're good, but they don't necessarily authentically represent reality. So John Vianney was feeling like, well, I need to do penance for all my sins and I need to leave and go to a monastery to be able to do that. And God said, no, you don't, you know, and so he stayed there. He didn't go off and do this, but that's how he felt. He felt as if I'm such a big sinner. I'm such a horrible sinner. I need to go and do penance. And the Lord said, no, your penance is to be here and to hear these confessions and be there for my people. That's your penance. And in addition to that, I mean, John Vianney did fast, right? He lived he would have potatoes. He would make potatoes and he lived on potatoes and very little. He ate very little and he slept very little. And I hear that music, so we're going to take a break. So I bring up the saint because the saint is an image of the gospel, what we're supposed to be. We're here on Virgin Most Powerful Radio with Bible with the Barbers. This is a Bible study. I ask you to join us and ask your friends and family to join us. 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That's also the number to call for question or comments.
1: Now back to Bible with the Barbers. If you have a question or comment, call 888-526-2151. Here's Terry and Mary Danielle.
0: That number now is actually 877-526-2151. It's the office number, and they can patch you through if you have a question or comment. So here Jeremiah is, he's warning the people. Now, remember, if you actually read the whole chapter, you'll see that interspersed between the warning, first there is the promise that God will restore his people, and then the warning. And the point of it is God does punish us for our sins. By the way, that's not mean and cruel. His punishment isn't meant for our destruction. It's for correction. You know, what does the Bible say? What father is there who will not discipline his son? And the Bible makes it very clear, a father who will not discipline his son doesn't love his son. And so we need to pray that parents will discipline their children. We all need to call one another in brotherly affection. It's called fraternal correction, to live a virtuous life. And so we see our brothers doing something they shouldn't do. We need to correct them. And that includes little children. But we need to correct them according to their ability to understand. And in absolute charity, if we can't do it in charity, we need to bite our tongue and do penance and ask God to send someone to help them. Okay? Sometimes we can't correct people. Sometimes someone hurts us and we're angry and we want to correct them right away because they hurt us. Well, you know, maybe all they hurt was our pride. So there's really no reason for us to correct them necessarily. That doesn't mean you should go around trying to belittle people. No, that's wrong too. But if we're angry, it's not a good time to try and correct someone. As a matter of fact, don't let your children irritate you. And then once you get irritated, then you correct them. You give your child an order. If they don't do it immediately, you stop and you say, okay, you're in timeout or whatever. This is the punishment for not listening. I told you to do something. You didn't do it. Here's the punishment. Now, after the punishment, you say, okay, why did I give you that punishment? Well, because I didn't listen and I didn't obey. Now, I'm going to tell you again, do what I said, and then they should obey. And if they don't, again, back, they get a punishment. They have to know that when we say something, we mean it. When God speaks to us, he means it. He doesn't say, this is going to be the punishment. You know, when Jesus talked about hell being eternal, he wasn't joking. And there's no way around it. When he gives you the description of the last judgment and he says, I will say to those on my left, out of my sight you condemned, into the everlasting fire, everlasting, eternal fire that I have prepared for Satan and his angels. He didn't prepare it for men. He prepared it for Satan and his angels. But why are they going there? Because I was hungry and you didn't give me to eat. I was thirsty and you didn't give me to drink. I was naked, you wouldn't clothe me. I was homeless and you wouldn't welcome me. I was sick and you wouldn't visit me. I was in prison and you wouldn't visit me. When, Lord, whenever you neglected to do this for one of these little ones, you neglected to do it for me. So we need to pray every day for the grace to be generous and kind and to love one another enough to correct the faults, but in charity. And we need to pray for the grace of humility so that we can be humble enough and that we can distinguish between a real injustice and just our pride being hurt. All right? Now, some people think they have a right to run roughshod over people's emotions. No, actually, we don't have the right to run roughshod over people's emotions. Emotions are real, and God gave them to us. And they're good. And they all serve a purpose. But our emotions can get out of hand. And they can make judgments. There's an interior sense in man which will align itself, which aligns itself with emotion. So it makes judgments based on how I feel about a situation. And those judgments may not be correct, but they're tenacious and they're hard to overcome. It can take a lot of hard work to overcome misinformation that came to us through our senses. Okay, so for instance, when a little child, every time they start to show anger, if they get spanked and punished and said, that's bad, that's bad, that's bad. Well, then they're taught that the emotion of anger in and of itself is bad. Now, I'm not saying let children throw temper tantrums. No, but don't use anger to try and correct anger because they get the wrong message. They need to know that anger is the emotion given to them by God to correct injustice. And that their feelings are hurt is not necessarily an injustice. So you're little, you don't want to share. You know, we have to bring the children to the point where they can share, you know. And we need to work with them, understanding their personality types, understanding differences in the way they perceive things. Life in the body is very complex, okay? This is one of the reasons why God can be so merciful to man, because we get things wrong all the time. And this, it's true with little children too. They don't understand. Even though very strong-willed children who are predominantly choleric, will think they understand and know everything by the time they're 3 or 6 or, you know, but we have to correct them and guide them. But firmly, with firm kindness, but absolutely firm. No, what you did, you can't throw these temper tantrums. This isn't the right way to to react. You have to learn to govern your emotions. You're going to have to learn to guide and direct your emotions. If people don't, then as adults, they become unbearable. Because what you have is a bunch of people, a bunch of adults running around who are acting like two-year-olds. We throw a temper tantrum every time they don't get their way. So God's people had sinned. And by the way, the sin that was most offensive to God was idolatry, worshiping false gods. You think that the liturgy is not important to God? Well, then why did God set up the liturgy? Why did God tell his people how to worship? It's not a little thing to mess with the liturgy. It's not a little thing to abuse the liturgy. And I hear people talk a lot about Vatican II and the Mass of Vatican II and how, you know, well, it can be celebrated a thousand different ways. No, it can only be celebrated one way. There's only one high priest. Read the council documents. Jesus Christ is the high priest. And every priest needs to know this. This is why we have to pray for our priest. That today's feast day, St. John Vianney, pray for our parish priests so that they will understand they are supposed to be acting in the person of Christ the head. They're supposed to allow Jesus Christ to act in and through them to offer the holy sacrifice of the Mass. The Mass, which is an unbloody sacrifice, which represents to us in an unbloody manner the sacrifice of Calvary. So that Calvary, that we are taken up into heaven to join with the heavenly hosts, the saints and the angels, to worship God in union with the Lamb who was slain, who still bears his scars, the victim, Christ, who immolated himself on the cross, who died once for all, who's no longer dying. We do not crucify Christ again at the Mass. He's no longer dying, but he lives for all eternity. That act of immolated love, it is a mystery. It is a great mystery, but this is the Mass. What are we thinking about at Mass? Are we thinking about our entertainment, the person we had a fight with, the person who cut us off in traffic? Are we thinking about somebody who said something about us we didn't like? Or are we thinking about what's going on? Time and space don't exist. We are taken up into heaven to join the angels and saints in the worship of God. Read Revelation 4 and 5, the wedding feast of the Lamb. Read Revelation 19 and 20. The wedding feast of the Lamb has begun and his bride is prepared to welcome him. We're supposed to enter into that worship. And this is how we expiate for our sins. By putting ourselves on the paten with Christ, putting our sins on the paten with Christ, and asking our Lord to cover us with his precious blood, to purify us, not just to cover over the dirt, but to cleanse us in his precious blood. The martyrs have washed their robes in the blood of the Lamb and made them white. Revelation 12, I believe. It's in there, though. It's Revelation 12, 13, 14, somewhere in there where it talks about the martyrs who have washed their robes in the... They're not dunghills covered with snow. They've washed themselves in the blood of the Lamb. And this is what we do at the Mass. We wash ourselves in the blood of the Lamb. And we unite ourselves to the Lamb. And we offer the Lamb. We're allowed to offer him. How else could we dare to approach God except that the Lord himself tells us to approach him? The Lord commands us to do this. We couldn't do it otherwise. Just as Jesus said, you will eat my flesh and drink my blood. And if you don't eat my flesh and drink my blood, you won't have life in you. John 6. And then he instituted the Eucharist. Jesus said over the bread and the wine, this is my body. This is my blood. He is God. He is the God who made the universe, whose word is spoken and it goes out and it is effective. It causes what it says. At the Last Supper, he says over the bread, this is my body. The bread changes. It's no longer bread. It appears to be bread, but it doesn't. It's not. It's Jesus, body, blood, soul, and divinity in his risen, ascended, glorified state. The wine, this is my blood. The blood of Christ shed for us that washes us clean, that purifies us and makes us holy. We don't make ourselves holy. We can't become saints. We're not crucifying Christ again. We are uniting with the worship of heaven. Do we understand the Mass? Yes, this is the Mass of the Second Vatican Council. And if you think I'm making this up, read it. Read the documents. And when you see things like clown masses or masses where people are celebrating sin publicly, that's not a Mass. That's called idolatry. It's called sacrilege. When priests celebrate the Mass badly, we have to pray for them. You know, at the time of St. Philip Neri, there wasn't a lot of training for priests. And Philip Neri, he went into a church in Rome once, and this priest was celebrating the Holy Sacrifice of the Mass, and he was doing it very badly. And Philip Neri walked by him and said, "Take it easy on him." He walked by the priest and close enough and he said to the priest, "Take it easy on him. I hear he's from a good family." But that's why the Council of Trent, they had to codify the Mass of the Council of Trent, the Tridentine Mass. And they had to establish seminaries so priests would have the proper training. So they wouldn't be celebrating the liturgy badly. And Vatican II hasn't been followed 100%. There's been a lot of misinformation about what Vatican II taught. But the liturgy is absolutely essential. And it's idolatry to mess with it. It is a grave moral evil for any priest to change anything in the Mass on his own authority. He has absolutely no authority. Not even a bishop has authority to change anything in the Mass on his own authority. The governance of the liturgy is reserved to the Holy See. And you can't change it. And so we have to pray for our priests that they will celebrate. Because why? Because we approach the Lord because he commanded us. He summons us. And he is our God. And we are his people. God is God and we are not. He deserves to be worshipped in the way that he desires to be worshipped. And his son came, became man, and died on the cross for our sins and established the sacraments of the Catholic Church to show us how to worship the Father. And we can only do that through, with, and in Jesus Christ our Lord, the Lamb who was slain, the victim who immolated himself, who is no longer dying but lives for all eternity, that act of immolated love. And I hear the music again. And this is Virgin Most Powerful Radio and Bible with the Barbers. So please let your family and friends know that we do have a Bible study. If you can make a donation or want to ask a question or make a comment, 877-526-2151. Don't go away. We'll be right back.
1: 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If you have a question or comment, call 888-526-2151. 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
0: Welcome, welcome back to Bible with the Barber on Virgin Most Powerful Radio. And again, that number to call if you have a question or comment is 877-526-2151. If you have heard anything on this show that inspired you or helped you, you can call 877-526-2151 and you can leave a comment. If you don't have to, you know, make it publicly on the radio if you don't want. And I heard that minute meditation from St. Clair, and that is so beautiful. I don't know how many are aware, but St. Clair's feast day is on August 11th. So we are in the novena, the Poor Clairs. The Poor Clair sisters are the sisters that St. Clair founded under the direction of St. Francis of Assisi. So in this time, pray to St. Clair for her. She's telling us, every day look in the mirror, who is Christ? Well, that we should be like Christ. And we have to examine our lives and ask ourselves, am I being an image of Christ to those around me? And then we don't have to get discouraged and don't look at ourselves. Look at Jesus and say, Lord, you came to save sinners. Save me. You see how much of a sinner I am. Like St. John Vianney, remove me. Don't let me be the pastor anymore. I'm not Christ. The people need Christ. So we need to be an image of Jesus, and we need to examine our lives day by day, moment by moment, and be attentive. Practice the presence of God. Be aware that God is always present to us, that he loves us. He really does love us. And ask him for the grace to resist sin and to grow in grace every day. So we're going to move on from Jeremiah to the gospel and try and tie these together a little bit. I hope if we can do this, we try. If you're writing a paper, you're never supposed to say, I'm going to try to do this in this paper. We're going to say, I'm going to do this. So say a prayer for me that I'm going to do this with the help of God's grace, that it will all make sense and come together. So at the gospel, we have what? Jesus made the disciples get into the boat and precede him to the other side of the sea, while he dismissed the crowds. After doing so, he went up on the mountain by himself to pray. When it was evening, he was there alone. Meanwhile, the boat, already a few miles offshore, was being tossed about by the waves. for the wind was against it. During the fourth watch of the night, he came toward them walking on the sea. When the disciples saw him walking on the sea, they were terrified. "It is a ghost," they said, and they cried out in fear. At once Jesus spoke to them, "Take courage, it is I. Do not be afraid." Peter said to him in reply, "Lord, if it is you, command me to come to you on the water." Jesus said, "Come." Peter got out of the boat and began to walk on the water toward Jesus. But when he saw how strong the wind was, he became frightened and began sinking. He cried out, "Lord, save me!" Immediately, Jesus stretched out his hand and caught him and said, "O ye of little faith, why did you falter?" After they got into the boat, the wind died down. Those who were in the boat did him homage, saying, "Truly, you are the Son of God." After making the crossing, they came to the land of Gennesaret. When the men of that place recognized him, they sent word to all the surrounding country. People brought him all those who were sick and begged him that they might touch only the tassel of his cloak. As many as touched it were healed. The gospel of the Lord. So here they are. This is, remember, yesterday's gospel and Sunday's gospel was Jesus feeding the 5,000 with the 5 loaves and the 2 fish, right? So after he does that, he dismisses the apostles. He lets them go out on the boat, and then he dismisses the crowd. And so they go out on the boat, and when does he come to them? Well, and then he goes up on the mountain to pray, okay? He comes at the fourth watch of the night. Well, the night was divided into 12 hours, and it was 6 p.m. to 6 a.m., and that was divided into 4 watches. So the event took place between 3 and 6 a.m. So it was the fourth watch of the night. So between 3 and 6 a.m., Jesus came walking on the water toward them. It seems that the apostles had already been out on the water battling the wind and the storm for most of the night, right? And then they cry out in fear, "It is a ghost." And in the translation, it says, "Get hold of yourself, it is I." Literally, it's in the literal translation, it is, "I am. Get hold of yourself, I am." He uses Yahweh to refer to himself, all right? In the light of his power over nature, Jesus's statement may allude to God's self-revelation at the burning bush in Exodus 3:14. Compare also John 8:58 and 18:5 and 6. Jesus thus goes beyond reassuring the disciples and claims for himself the divine identity and authority. He's claiming to be God. And this is, you know, they're like, wow, you know. "Truly, you are the Son of God," they say. "Truly, you are the Son of God," right? So he's out there. They're out on the sea. They're battling the storms. And then we have this whole episode, right? Of, you know, and remember, these men are fishermen. They made their living on this sea, so they're familiar with it. So it's a storm, and they're, you know, and this episode, it always has an application to our life. And this is what we have to ask, is how does this apply to our life, all right? The church, like the apostles' boat, also gets into difficulties. And Jesus, who watches over his church, comes to its rescue also. After allowing it to wrestle with obstacles and be strengthened in the process. Remember that when our faith is tested, it's for to create in us the ability to endure through suffering. You know, what athlete is going to excel in the Olympics if they sit on a couch all day and just dream about winning a gold medal? No, it's, you remember that, I don't remember the ads when I was a kid. My parents used to watch some part of the Olympics, And, you know, they did the ads, and it was the person who ran the extra mile and the person who always did the more, the one who was always doing more, was the one who was going to finish at the top. So these struggles, these temptations, they're there to prove our endurance, to test our fidelity to the Lord. Are we just loving God for the gifts he gives because it makes us feel good? Or are we loving God for God's sake? And are we willing to struggle and give up our attachment to anything in this world, anything, anyone, to denounce ourselves in order to have him and him alone? You know, that beautiful saying from Thomas Aquinas, when the Lord appeared to him and said, "Thomas, you have written and spoken well of me. What do you want in return?" And he said, "You, Lord, only you." So the obstacles are there to strengthen us in the process. And Jesus gives us encouragement. "Take heart, it is I. Have no fear. Do not be afraid." And we show our faith and fidelity by striving to keep an even keel and by calling on his aid when we feel ourselves weakening. Now, Peter steps out of the boat, right? He's walking on the water. He has his eyes on the Lord. What does he do? He suddenly allows himself to become aware of the storm around him. How many times does this happen in our life? We're battling with whatever, family difficulties, difficulties at work, difficulties, you know, with personal relationships. And we're praying every day and we're looking at the Lord. And when we go to prayer, it's great. And then we have to go out there and face the battle. And when we're in the midst of battle, instead of looking at the Lord, we're looking at the people around us, you know? You know, Mary could have done this at the foot of the cross, right? Those Romans, how could they be so cruel? You know, the Jews, how could they be so indifferent, so callous to what God's doing for them? She doesn't do that. She looks at Jesus. She's looking at Jesus, and she's in union with him. She's suffering with him and offering it in union with him. She's not complaining about the people around her. And Peter, he gets distracted and he starts looking at the wind and the waves. He perceives the wind and the waves and it's like, "What am I doing? What did I get out of the boat? What on earth?" And he starts to sink. But what does he do again? "Lord, save me." He knows. He knows. Oops. But he has the faith that Jesus can save him. So he cries out again. So even if we fall, even when we fall, you know, there was Travis somebody. He was a great motocross guy. He was like the top of a motocross here in the United States. And somebody said to him, "Well, what are you going to do, Travis, when you get hurt?" And he said, "It's not what I'm going to do when I get hurt. I'm going to get hurt. What I'm doing is dangerous. It's not what am I going to do if I get hurt. What am I going to do when I get hurt? I'm going to get hurt." And so we have to know we're sinners. It's not, "Well, what am I going to do if I sin? What am I going to do if I commit a sin?" No. I'm going to sin. I'm a sinner. That doesn't mean, as St. Paul said, don't go out and sin deliberately. We don't need to deliberately sin. We're tempted all over the place. We have concupiscence. We have to struggle against sin all the time. It's a real struggle. But we have to cry out to the Lord and say, "Lord, I'm a sinner. I need you. Measure your aid by the depth of my need. I'm a sinner, Lord." Was it Philip Neri? "Look out for Philip today, Lord, lest he betray you." Excuse me. Padre Pio has this beautiful prayer about "Stay with me, Jesus," that he prayed after Holy Communion. And again, excuse me. Oh. I'm sorry, there's something in my throat. I'm having a hard time here.

Now, back to Bible with the Barbers. If you have a question or comment, call 888-526-2151. Here's Terry and Mary Danielle.

0: Yeah. Bummer, though, but it's not his area. It isn't his area. But I think he'd be smart to not debate this. There, there it is. I see the chat now.
1: Okay. And against Celsus 8.
2: We're back here on Bible with the Barbers, and my voice is back. Sorry about that. Just before the break, I had a little tickle in my throat there. So we're talking about this episode where Jesus tells Peter to come to him on the water. Now, Peter would not have dared to get out of the boat. He tells the Lord, if it's really you, Lord, tell me to come to you. Well, you know, be careful what you ask Jesus, because, yeah, it's really Jesus, and he will tell you to do it. So, and that's what Peter, and then he looks at the wind and the waves, and it's like, what am I doing? So, anyway, so St. John Chrysostom comments on this. He says, Jesus taught Peter to realize from his own experience that all his strength came from our Lord, and that he could not rely on his own resources, on his own weakness and his own wretchedness. Chrysostom goes so far as to say that if we fail to play our part, God ceases to help us. We have to make an effort. We need to try. We need to strive. Day by day, moment by moment, we need to continue striving. Hence the reproach, O man of little faith. When Peter began to be afraid and to doubt, he started to sink. Until again, full of faith, he called out, Lord, save me. If at any time we, like Peter, should begin to weaken, we too should try to bring our faith into play and call on Jesus to save us. And that was, Padre Pio had that prayer after communion. And it, stay with me, Lord. And in throughout the prayer, he talks about how, you know how weak I am. You know how I will abandon you. I will betray you. Without your grace, I am nothing. And this was St. John Vianney, the saint of the day. You know, when he signs this petition that his brother priest had made to the bishop to get rid of him, he signs it because he considered himself the worst sinner of them all. So, humility, to humble ourselves to before the Lord, to acknowledge that, you know what, Lord, I need your help. Without your grace, I can do nothing. I am nothing. I can do nothing. But with your grace, everything is possible. And God really does invite us into personal friendship and union with him. This is what we're called for. This is what our faith is about. This personal relationship with God. And not just, you know, God, you know, it's not like God is in his heaven and all is right with the world. No, God is right here with us now. The second person of the Blessed Trinity, the Son of God, became man and lived among us. God revealed himself as Father, Son, and Holy Spirit. As a Trinity of persons, one Godhead, one single divine nature that is shared by three divine persons, the Father, the Son, and the Holy Spirit. And the second divine person really became man. He really lives among us. And he continues to live among us. And he sent the Holy Spirit to live in us and to sanctify us. But we need to call on God's grace. And we need to believe that he can and will and he desires to help us. So oftentimes, you know, we think we have wrong ideas. We think a lot of crazy things. You know, we think that, well, because Jesus suffered, we don't have to suffer. Or because we're friends with Jesus, we're never going to have to suffer. Or, you know, if we're friends with Jesus, the proof that we're really his friends is that we're going to be healthy, wealthy, and wise. That's not what he said. He said, if anyone wishes to come after me, he must deny himself, take up his cross, and follow after me. He said, if they have loved me, they will love you. But if they haven't loved me, they're going to treat you the way they treated me. Read the Gospels. Read what our Lord actually said. We will suffer. And as St. Paul says in his letter, I fill up in my own flesh what is lacking in the sufferings of Christ for the sake of his body, the church. And Paul enumerates the sufferings he's gone through for the sake of the church in union with Jesus so that I can live now, not I, but Christ himself lives in me. But remember, even though Jesus, you know, was crucified once, he only shed his blood once, he still bears his scars in heaven. He read Revelation 5. The lion of the tribe of Judah has conquered. And John turns around and looks. And what does he see? A lamb standing looking as though it had been slain. Jesus still bears his scars. I remember when I was 19 years old and I had my appendicitis, and I was in the hospital for 25 days after surgery because I had appendicitis that didn't get diagnosed right away. So I ended up with peritonitis before I got into surgery. So I was 25 days in the hospital after surgery. So I had several roommates, and one of those roommates was a Lutheran woman whose son was a minister, and it was a Catholic hospital. So we had a crucifix on the wall, and she said, "Why do you Catholics still have Jesus on the cross? He's not on the cross anymore. He's glorified in heaven." And at the time, I didn't know to say to her, "Well, read Revelation 5, because the Lamb who was slain still bears his scars." Yes, he's in heaven, but he's in heaven with his scars. And we're a forgetful people. We need to look at the crucifix every day. We need to remember how easy it is. Just as, you know, Ronald Reagan once said about our country and this republic that we live in, by the way, we don't live in a democracy. We live in a republic, a representative republic. He said, we're always only one generation from losing the freedoms that we have, from losing the form of government that we have. And the same is true of our faith. We are always only one generation away from losing it. We're always only one generation away from losing sight of the cross. Take up your cross daily and follow after me. Today I could answer that woman's question much better, but I hope somehow, some way, that by the Catholic witness she experienced in that Catholic hospital, that she was able to come to the realization that no, it's not that Jesus suffered 2,000 years ago and it's done with and that's it and there's no more suffering. If we follow Christ, we're going to suffer. Even if we don't follow him, we're going to suffer. Because of original sin, God's original plan of no sickness, no suffering, no death was shattered. So we will suffer and we will die. But let us not die in sin.

0: He is there. He's there waiting for us. He wants to heal us. We have to learn from the faith of these people on the shore of Lake Genezareth. Every Christian should approach the adorable humanity of the Savior Jesus Christ, the God-man, in the sacrament of the Eucharist. Everyone, you're all welcome. Come before him and just sit in his presence. You know, when we go out in the sun, our body makes vitamin D. Just because we're sitting out in the sun, we don't have to do anything. We just have to sit out there in the sun, right? Well, Jesus Christ is really present in the Blessed Sacrament of the altar. He's really present in the Catholic churches, where Mass is, where his body is reserved in the tabernacle. Body, blood, soul, and divinity in his risen, ascended, glorified state. You receive grace just by being there with him. Acknowledge that he is there. And St. Jose Marie Escrivera wrote this in The Way. When you approach the tabernacle, remember that he, Jesus, has been waiting for you now for 20 centuries. And now we're in the 21st century. We're going on 21 centuries. He's been waiting for us. Waiting for us in the Eucharist. Waiting to pour out his grace and his mercy. Remember, God does not wish the death of the sinner, but he wants us all to turn to him and live. He wants us to repent of our sins so that he can forgive us. Measure thine aid by the depth of our need. He knows how much we need him, but do we know how much we need him? Do we acknowledge our poverty and our brokenness and our wounds and our sinfulness? Do we acknowledge that we need the grace of God? Lord, we're starving. Lord, we're naked. We're hungry. We're thirsty. We're prisoners of sin. We're prisoners of our own fear or wounded emotions or our own addictions. But you can save us, Lord, and you can free us. Jesus Christ came to save and he came to free. He wants to free us from sin and death. And he wants, really, really, really, the real death is sin. When we commit mortal sin, we kill the life of God in our soul. It's serious. God loves us. Sin is a real offense against God, who is real. And God is God and we are not. The God who lives in all eternity loves us so much that he sent his only begotten Son so that we would not perish but have eternal life. I want to thank all of our listeners. I want to thank all our benefactors. I want to thank those who pray for us and offer their sacrifices and suffering for us. All of our sufferings can be offered up in union with Jesus to help redeem the world. This is a great truth of our faith. Suffering is not meaningless. God knows us. He knows what we need to save us from ourselves, from our own woundedness, from our own weakness. And he desires to heal us. That doesn't mean we're going to live a life without pain and suffering, but that all of our pain and suffering will be transformed. St. Clare wrote that once she met Francis and came to know the love of God, it all became easy. The suffering, the sickness, the penance for sin, it became easy because she realized there was a great purpose to it, that united to Jesus, then we become like Jesus and we begin to look like him and we imitate him. And by his grace, he can love in and through us. He can live in and through us to bring himself to the world. Shine, live in us, Lord, and shine through us. Shine through us so that others will see the light. If anyone can make a donation, please call 877-526-2151. And if you want to leave a comment there about this show or any of the shows that have helped you, you can leave a comment with our staff. We want to thank you all for listening. Thank you for sharing these programs with others and letting them know that Virgin Most Powerful Radio is here and it has a Bible study. We have a Catholic Bible study. And that, please God, we'll be back next week on Virgin Most Powerful Radio with more Bible study. And thank you to all of our benefactors for all your donations. Thank you to all of those of you who work with us and those who volunteer to help us. We really appreciate it. We couldn't do this by ourselves and we certainly couldn't do it without God's grace. So thank you again. Remember to spread the word about Virgin Most Powerful Radio and share this with all your family, friends, church group, anyone you meet. May God bless you.
1: And return to Thee, O Lord. Lord, give us holy priests. Thou Thyself maintain them in holiness. O Divine and Great High Priest, may the power of Thy mercy accompany them everywhere, and protect them from the devil's traps and snares, which are continually being set for the souls of priests. May the power of thy mercy, O Lord, shatter and bring to naught all that might tarnish the sanctity of priests. For thou canst do all things. Amen. Virgin most powerful, pray for us.
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Terry Barber here with Virgin Most Powerful Radio, the Truth and Justice Show. We had a breakdown, but we're back on. I just wanted to welcome you. We have a special show today. Drew Mason from St. Joseph Partners will be coming to us in the second and third and fourth segment of the show to talk about gold and why an investment is important for our families. And in other words, being financially solvent so that we can help our families and our grandchildren and whoever else we can help, people in need. So we'll talk about that. But we have the gospel. Today is a memorial of St. John Vianney. He's the patron saint of priests. So you want to get him as a saint because he is just really terrific. Now, I wanted to tell you folks, before I get to the, and people are texting me saying we're not on. Thank you so much, all you folks who've texted me saying we're not on. I wanted to tell you something that really touched my heart after St. John Vianney's story, and that is he died like in 1859. So it wasn't that long ago. He was canonized in 1925. And I think that was the same time that Christ the King feast was put out. So it's something that I think we should keep in mind. So let's get to the gospel. This is really what we're all about, the good news of Jesus Christ. It's the gospel of Matthew chapter 15, verse 10 to 14. Some Pharisees and scribes came to Jesus from Jerusalem and said, "Why do your disciples break the tradition of the elders? They do not wash their hands when they eat a meal." He summoned the crowd and said to them, "Hear and understand. It is not what enters one's mouth that defiles the man, but what comes out of the mouth is what defiles one." Then his disciples approached and said to him, "Do you know that the Pharisees took offense when they heard what you said?" He said in reply, "Every plant that my heavenly Father has not planted will be uprooted. Let them alone. They are blind guides and blind. If the blind man leads the blind man, both will fall into the pit." The gospel of the Lord. Praise to you, Lord Jesus Christ. You know, the one thing that really got me in this gospel is that our Lord is upsetting the Pharisees, the world. Here's the thing I know when I'm doing God's will is when I get people that are irritated with the gospel of Jesus Christ and they call me out and say, "Hey, I don't want to hear that about sexual morality or abortion, or same-sex unions, all these things." If I'm not speaking the truth in charity, then there is no charity without truth. That's the point I think our Lord is making. And I love what he said. If a blind man leads a blind man, both will fall into a pit. Who are the blind men today? In my opinion, it's those that are centered on what we call the unholy trinity. Me, myself, and I. It's all about me. No, it's all about Jesus Christ. That's who's falling into the pit. So don't follow the world. If we don't have a complete transformation of not following the world, then we're not following Christ. All right, I'm going to bring the smartest guy into the room in a minute here. His name is Archbishop Sheen. And I want to say, get that train running, full Sheen ahead here. I wanted to quote a saint. Full Sheen ahead. There's that train. I wanted to quote a saint, Gertrude, because it ties into what Fulton Sheen says about the Mass and about what our church teaches. It's the source and summit of our Christian life. Listen to this. "For each Mass we hear with devotion," notice we said with devotion, "our Lord sends a saint to comfort us at our death." I don't know about you folks. I want to have all the saints around me when I'm taking my last breath. It's my joke that I tell everybody, I'll stop 5 minutes after my heart isn't beaten. I'm going to continue to evangelize. Why? Because that's what we're here for. And the fact that I get to go to daily Mass, and I'll give you one of the greatest blessings of my life. It's about Bishop Sheen. He got me there.
back in what, 1970? I was what, in junior high? Yeah, junior high. A man gave me a cassette tape of Fulton Sheen's Priest Retreat on the Holy Eucharist. Once I heard that, I said, man, I want to go to daily mass. If the mass is the unbloody sacrifice of Christ on the cross and I'm present, I want to be there. And then you hear a saint that says, each mass you hear with devotion, our Lord sends a saint to comfort us. Folks, if that doesn't stoke your fire, turn the dial, because it has to. The Eucharist is the source and summit of the Christian life. And for 50-some years, I've been going to daily mass. Now, I try, because another priest gave me some great advice I'll pass on. Every mass you go to, act like it's your last mass on earth. That way, you prepare properly for it. So I wanted to share all that. We only have a couple more minutes before we get Drew on to talk about gold and investments for our families. I also want to mention that I found out today in my research on Fulton Sheen and the effects that this man is having. As you know, I gave a talk on St. Thomas Aquinas and Fulton Sheen. Anybody would want to have me come to their parish and give that talk, I'll be happy to come. But I found out that Father Mike Schmidt's grandfather on his mother's side was Protestant until he heard Fulton Sheen, Life is Worth Living, in the 1950s, and he converted to Catholicism. So probably you wouldn't see a Father Mike Schmidt doing the work he's doing through the year with the Bible and Father Mike Schmidt. He wouldn't be around. Fulton Sheen's effects on the church are profound. I have hundreds of people making comments about his work, and they're young people in their 20s and 30s and 40s going, wow, this guy's amazing. Now, why do I say that? The beatification starts in September, next month. On Friday, last week, we had our local bishop bless our Fulton Sheen shrine. And it's a 2,500-pound marble statue of Fulton Sheen. We still have some people who can sponsor the Fulton Sheen statue there. You can go to vmpr.org to check that out and much more. And we still have a few seats left. If you want to come with us to St. Louis, meet us in St. Louis, as a song says that, for the Fulton Sheen's beatification. We're coming in on the 23rd of September. The following day, we go to the beatification, about 100 of us. And then we take two busloads of people to Peoria and to other places of interest that relate to Fulton Sheen, and we're going to have 3 days together. So if you want to come, there's still about, I think, 8 or 9 seats left on the second bus. Just go to vmpr.org and hit the events, and you'll see it there. And also, it's important. I'm going to be giving 3 separate talks to different people there on Bishop Sheen. Obviously, you're on the board of the train. You're on with us. You'll hear it. But there's such insights, like he was a Third Order Carmelite. Nobody knew that. It was 1949 when he became a Third Order Carmelite. Lots of interesting things about Fulton Sheen. So if you want to come to that, check that out. Also, I just want to make another pitch. Real Estate for Life. Great organization. They're pro-life and pro-family, and they're professionals. I should know. I was a realtor. And if you call them at 877-543-3871, they can help you get a realtor in any part of the world, and it doesn't cost you a penny, because when you buy or sell, there's a commission that's paid. 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When we come back, we'll have Dree Mason from St. Joseph Partners, and Drew is an expert on gold. And why is it important for families to be solvent to help families and the people in need? 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

0: Joseph Partners is coming on the radio to talk about gold. And I just want to set the stage for this. I have been blessed. Many people have read my book, How to Share Your Faith with Anyone. And I tell my story of how I was in a Franciscan monastery back in the late 70s, 78, 79. And I was told that that wasn't my vocation. I came back to Southern California from Marytown, Kenosha, Wisconsin, and got into real estate and was blessed in a very powerful way for 5 years. I was, you know, really good at what I did with God's graces. I was like 13th in the state of California, and back in 82 when real estate rates were high. So I invested. And when I got married and I had children, I didn't have a lot of the pressures that a lot of people had financially. I was able to help a lot of Catholic organizations out financially, including Catholic Resource Center, all the things that I've been involved in. And by the time I spent 5 years into it, I got out of it because my father got sick, and I decided to put full time into my ministry of St. Joseph Communications and all the other work that we've done. Why am I setting the stage for this? Because now I have grandchildren, and that I have children who are in need of help financially, and I'm in a position to do it. And I want you to be in that position so that you're not scraping by because you didn't make good decisions when you were in your 20s and 30s and maybe even 40s for investments. And so I think Drew is here with us. Maybe Mr. Engineer, Drew, are you with us? No? Mr. Engineer? Not yet. All right, so that's the reason I brought him on to talk about the issue of gold and the history and why it's really a smart move, especially today when we have $40 trillion in debt. We're out of control. Are we coming to, I just sense it, that morally, physically, everything's out of control. It's chaos. And I think Fulton Sheen talked about the end of Christendom. Are we on, Drew, are you with us? Nope, not yet. Well, I'll keep going. I also want to mention tomorrow we're going to have Father Charles Murr on, and because he's in Spain, we're going to be talking a lot about what's going on with the immigration and also the invasion of Spain, pointing out that, you know, 1975, there's only 1% Muslim in that country, and by now there's over 5%, so it's not a good situation, and I want to hear from him. Also, I want to have him talk a little bit about what's going on with the Trinitine Mass. I will make an announcement right now, right on the air, before Drew comes on, that we're looking for a traditional Latin Mass at our chapel on Sunday afternoons at 5. So if anybody knows a priest that we work with, we have a private chapel, so Pope Francis's regulations against the Trinitine Mass are okay with us because we're a private chapel. So if you know somebody, send them our way. I'll even give you my cell number, 661-972-7872. Mr. Engineer, can you give me an update on Drew?
1: No? Hello, Terry.
0: Drew, oh, I can hear you now. Drew, God love you. Drew, I just kind of told my story, brother. Welcome to our show. You're with St. Joseph Partners, which is on our website for people to purchase gold. Drew, I just want to, since I already gave my little testimony of why it's important to be financially solvent, especially in your senior years, to help out your family and the church and everyone else who's financially hurting. And I just want to say it was through God's grace that I made this commitment right out of the monastery to build up some real estate assets that have paid for lots of Catholic organizations, whether it's Lighthouse Catholic Media, St. Joseph Communications, Lighthouse. I mean, I've helped start a lot of apostolates, but a lot of my good investments in real estate have paid off for me to be generous in helping promote the Catholic faith. So that's why I brought you on to talk about gold, because it seems to me that gold might be in that position that I was in 45 years ago in 1980, when I was a young man in my 20s. So tell me a little bit about the history of gold and why gold is so important to purchase to prevent a financial collapse of your family's support. So I'm all ears. Let's hear about what you're doing.
1: So my much for having me, Terry. I apologize. I'm having some technical difficulties on my side. Is this coming through audio?
0: I can hear you now. Okay? Yes, yes. Okay, yes, great. Go right ahead.
1: And how neat. Thank you, Terry, for sharing that. I bet a lot of people in the audience didn't know that history of you coming out of the seminary and being such a stellar real estate star in the state of California in the 1970s and early 80s, how admirable that is. That's a very competitive landscape. You'd be in the top five.
0: Yeah.
1: And it speaks volumes about you and your tenacity, your willingness to go after things just like you have for the Lord. And the story is, as you shared it with me, that you were so blessed to have someone from church lead you to real estate.
0: Yeah.
1: I think is so applicable today.
0: Yes.
1: And in 1979, Terry, when you began buying this real estate, it was the perfect time to buy real estate because, as you know, interest rates were peaking in 1979 and 1980. And you said it, Terry, people don't buy a real estate price. What do they buy?
0: Payments.
1: They buy a payment.
0: That's right.
1: So what can I afford on a monthly basis?
0: Right.
1: So as real estate, as interest rates were peaking in 1980, and they began coming down literally from 1980 until COVID in 2021, that meant the payments the individuals could make was increasing.
0: Right.
1: So they could buy better real estate.
0: Right.
1: That meant there was more competition for real estate.
0: Right.
1: And that became a massive tailwind for real estate. And lo and behold, here we basically are, you know, a little bit past the peak now, but in 2021, the all-time highs, basically, of real estate because rates were the lowest they had ever been.
0: Right.
1: So, that is just a spectacular environment for real estate. And so today, that's the experience people have. I bought real estate, it's exploded in value, and it's been a great blessing to my family, just like it has for you, even if for many it was on a smaller scale.
0: Right.
1: But today, Terry, we are at the opposite end of the spectrum on rates. Again, when inflation's high, real estate's expensive. Right now, we're at a low rate environment.
0: Yeah.
1: But if you think about it, America's debts, we can't pay them. $40 trillion. It doesn't mean it's the end of America. I am not here saying it's Armageddon.
0: Right.
1: It's the end of America. But it is a financial cycle. The last cycle took 40 years from 1980, when you got in at exactly the right time, to 2021. That was a cycle that was perfect for real estate. Now we're in the cycle where our debts are increasing, rates are going to increase, inflation's going to increase.
0: Yeah.
1: And that means people can afford less and less with their payments. And that's going to be a ceiling. It's going to pressure real estate as this inflationary environment unfolds.
0: Yeah.
1: And it also pressures other financial assets. It's terrible for bonds.
0: Right.
1: And it's terrible for the valuations of stocks. Now, again, we're not saying it's Armageddon and go sell everything you own. But maybe we could take just a one-minute break, a one-minute pause here to pray together.
0: Absolutely.
1: Because I think what we want to convey to people.
0: Absolutely.
1: And I'm so grateful for the chance to speak with your audience, that you're taking the time. And my aspiration with this interview today is that this is going to be the most powerful financial insight you have had in the last decade. And it's going to impact your family, I believe, moving forward for more than a generation, literally. And let's pray. Let's ask the Holy Spirit for 1 minute. Is that okay?
0: Sure, that's perfect. Let's lead us. Go ahead. Go ahead, Drew.
1: Heavenly Father, King Jesus, Holy Spirit, we praise you and we thank you for all of your gifts and your blessings. Thank you, Father, especially for the greatest gift ever given, the gift of Jesus. Father, on this wonderful day, when we remember one of the greatest evangelists of all time, St. John Vianney, we ask that just as he was able to bring Jesus and open the eyes of so many who were thought to be hopeless spiritually, help our conversation today, Lord, to open the eyes of so many, instill in us especially the ability to lead others to Jesus. And Father, peel away any blindness that has been put on us by evil that would prevent families from understanding how to protect themselves. Holy Spirit, help every listener to do what is in their best interest and what is in the best interest of their families. Blessed Mother St. Joseph, please intercede for everyone here. In Jesus' name, amen.
0: Amen. So thank you, Drew. Drew, why don't you give us some history of gold and bring us all the way up to today? I know I've never had you on this long over the years, but I really wanted you to paint a picture so that our listeners can really make what I call informed decisions on the financial aspects of their family.
1: So briefly, the history of gold is incredible. Literally, before God threw humanity out of the Garden of Eden, he told Adam where to go to find the gold. Why? It seems ridiculous. He didn't tell him where to go to find other things. We told him exactly where to find it and which river. Fast forward to the book of Haggai, still in the Old Testament, and an even more amazing statement is made. God says, the silver is mine and the gold is mine.
0: Wow.
1: He literally identifies with the metals. And as we look back at history, we think it's amazing because the attributes you would put with God, right? Like permanence, stability, peacefulness, abundance, have continued on since he has said that. He didn't say that about any other asset you can invest in. So silver is mine, gold is mine. And then in the New Testament, in Revelation, the Lord says, this is an exact quote. You can look at it yourself. Revelation chapter 3:18. I counsel you to buy gold from me refined in the fire so that you may grow wealthy. It's the only asset the Bible counsels us to buy to grow wealthy. Now, I readily admit, surely the primary meaning St. John had there was spiritual.
0: Of course.
1: But our Lord is so precise with everything, including his language. There was a reason he said that. And look back in time, and it has worked. Not paper promises that are actually the oldest scam in finance, but the actual physical gold refined in the fire that has created wealth. So how has this played out? We just released a report, Terry. It's 100 pages, and we will give it free to everyone from VMP, from Virgin Most Powerful Radio.
0: Sure.
1: And in it, we document 500 case studies.
0: Wow.
1: Where countries like the United States today issued a currency, whether it was the lira or the escudo or whatever it was, on all continents. And when they chose not to back that currency by gold and silver, in every case, the currency went to zero.
0: Wow.
1: It was decimation for the families. And those families are just like our families today.
0: Yes.
1: They wanted to believe their government was doing the best for them. They wanted to believe the promises that they were hearing that it was safe to store in these currencies. And the reality is it isn't. So right now, if you step back and you say, my gosh, think about the odds, the probabilities, because investing is not about guarantees.
0: Drew, hold your thought. Hold your thought. We're going to take a quick break. I hear the bumper music. We got to take a quick break. We're going to get a big picture of, I call it a biblical worldview on gold. That's what we're going to be hearing from Drew about. And stay with us. His St. Joseph Partners. You can check him out on our website. Stay with us. We'll be right back.

0: Welcome back to the Truth and Justice Show. Drew Mason with St. Joseph Partners is with us. I'm going to call this show a biblical worldview of gold and silver, because you're setting the stage up from perspective of the Old Testament. And then, Drew, I want you to take as much time as you need to lay out where it happened, like what, 1971, and you know, when gold was, you know, we were off the gold standard, how it all happened. And then, again, I want you to really stress what I think is important, that families need to at least have a portion of their investments in gold, so that in the times when things get tough like now, they have a resource that will be valuable, rather than with inflation and all these other issues that are addressing our country and the world, they feel like they can help their family, because that's really what dads need to do on that aspect. It all falls on us dads to provide for our family life. And I think gold is a strategic planning that all parents, all fathers and mothers need to look at. So continue, please.
1: Okay, thank you, Terry. So fast forwarding, yeah. You had mentioned before the break, we've documented 500 currencies that right. All went to zero if they That's weren't right. backed by gold. And then, as you said, let's fast forward to the U.S. situation yeah. and the major sure. event in 1971.
0: Yeah.
1: So, everyone, the most important thing I can communicate to you
0: yes.
1: is the question, what is gold? And the answer simply is that it is a currency, like the yen or the euro or the dollar.
0: Right.
1: It is a currency, but it's one that no government controls. No government can destroy with its debts or its money printing or its policy errors.
0: Right.
1: And so it becomes incredibly valuable, because if you don't have a currency that you can trade in, then the world is subject to barter. And barter is very painful. That barter is when you trade a good for a good.
0: Yeah.
1: And then think about that. Like, if you want to buy shoes, but the person who's selling the shoes doesn't want what you have,
0: yeah.
1: you're at a standstill. So to have a currency
0: yes.
1: that is readily acceptable is very positive, but then you need a currency that's not only readily acceptable, but one that maintains its value.
0: Amen.
1: And that is what is so unique about gold, is that it has maintained its value. Because if you look back thousands of years or centuries to the start of the nation,
0: sure.
1: gold has preserved wealth. So when a laborer earned his money, if he saved in gold, and he saved in it in 1800, it's worth as much today as it was then. I mean, you can buy the same goods and services, if not more,
0: yeah.
1: that you could then, as opposed to if the laborer had saved in dollars, right?
0: Yes.
1: Just since the Fed was created about 100 years ago, the dollar has lost 98% of its value.
0: Wow.
1: So it's a contrast in two currencies. And to tie one together with you, Terry, right, to 1971.
0: Yeah.
1: So that was the year when Nixon closed the window on the gold standard.
0: Mm.
1: In 1971, the average home, the median home in the United States, sold for approximately $22,500.
0: Mm.
1: It took 721 ounces of gold, 721, to buy the median home.
0: Mm.
1: So at that time in 71, if an American had said, I'm going to save half of my wealth in dollar currency and half of it in gold currency, fast forward to today, mm. when they want to buy a home, what would have happened? Well, today, as of year-end 2025, the median home was approximately $425,000. So you needed 18 times more dollars to buy the home as you did in 71.
0: Right.
1: In contrast, gold, if you had saved that same number of ounces that was required to buy the median home in 1971, you could have bought 7 homes
0: wow.
1: with the same amount
0: Incredible.
1: Of gold. So it's an extraordinary success story. And we talk about in this report, again, we're happy to share. Terry, we named the report Praised Be Jesus.
0: Praised Be Jesus. I love
1: it. Like a financial report. But our thought was, people are just not thinking critically. And in our opinion, investment advisors are doing Americans a great disservice, because they have them, advisors have, for the most part, I mean, there's some great advisors out there, for sure. But if you look at the statistics, investment advisors, less than 1% have their clients into gold in any meaningful way, less than 1%. In contrast, the math is so clear. You look at some of the greatest investors of our generation, and they're talking about 15, 20, 25% allocations to gold within the portfolio to optimize it. And we've done the research. That is the math. It's what's called the Sharpe ratio. when you have a portfolio diversified with about that much gold, it optimizes your returns over time.
0: Mm-hmm.
1: So since 71, when Nixon closed the gold window that our founders had brilliantly put in place, many Americans don't realize the United States Constitution, the opening section, Article 1, states that the only legal money in this country will be gold and silver.
0: Wow.
1: And why did our founders say that? Because they knew if they didn't save in gold and silver, our citizens would be eventually crushed.
0: Yeah.
1: And that brilliance that they put in place worked so well. From the time the Constitution was written up until when Roosevelt took us off the gold standard for the first time, when the Fed was created, the dollar, the gold maintained 100% of its value.
0: Mm-hmm.
1: So that's beautiful. That's what we want. And when we came off the gold standard, Terry, well, and especially when we came off the silver standard,
0: mm-hmm.
1: was when America's working class got crushed. Why? Well, if you were a laborer, and I say a laborer, I mean, you could be an accountant.
0: Sure.
1: You could be a teacher, right, as well as blue-collar worker. Mm-hmm. Up until 71, I'm sorry, forgive me, with the silver standards, up until 64, you could save your wealth in the bank, and you could say, hey, give me silver.
0: Wow.
1: You could go to the bank and say, give me silver for every dollar I've saved. And they would give it to you.
0: Wow.
1: So the middle class in 71, I'd call it maybe $5,000 in savings.
0: Mm-hmm.
1: Today, that's worth over $100,000
0: wow.
1: in silver equivalent. So if we save in gold and silver throughout time, we can see again and again sure. and again, families are protected.
0: Yeah.
1: So what we are saying, Terry, today, with the news flow all around us, is that we think it is urgent
0: yeah.
1: for families to get to an appropriate allocation to have some physical gold,
0: yes.
1: some physical silver.
0: Sure.
1: Why? Because the probabilities are the dollar is going to continue losing value.
0: Yeah.
1: And we think at an accelerating rate because our debts are accelerating. And so historically, that's what happened. By having gold, you have diversified your wealth in a way it's almost impossible for financial assets to replicate. Stocks, bonds, mm-hmm. they're correlated when they're stressed. Yeah. It's just not good. Whereas historically, when those assets are stressed, gold has been a much better beachhead to preserve and protect your wealth.
0: Well, Drew, I want to mention, if people go to St. Joseph Partners, your website directly, I want to make sure they mention Virgin Most Powerful Radio, that you got this information from us, because you've been so generous in donating portions of the sales back to Virgin Most Powerful Radio. They can link it on our website at vmpr.org where it says supporters. But I got to tell you, I'm going back to what I said at the beginning of the show. It seems like it's prudent, and I mean prudent as a spiritual leader of the family, to also look at the financial stability of the family. Because as you get older, and I'm older, I see my grandchildren, I see my kids trying to raise a family. And let's be honest, Drew, I believe it's a much more difficult time than it was when I was young. And it seems like being a grandfather today is a great thing to be. But if you're financially solvent, you can help the kids when they need to, you know, buy something, a house, or they need something for the kids. You're there to support them, not just morally, which is number one, but financially. I've seen enough families where grandpa and grandma, at the end of their life, were able to help out financially in situations where they had 6, 7 kids. I mean, it's not easy to raise that many kids without with one income, okay? Sometimes they have even two incomes, it's difficult. So here's my point. I think people should go to your website, stjosephpartners.com or .org?
1: .com.
0: And at least read that 100-page document that you have. So then you're an informed decision on this. And I also say this, Drew, and I want you to talk a little bit more about what gold has done even in our lifetime. I know that some people... You kind of gave a little, you alluded to the situation with stocks and real estate, but it seems that the gold investment, if you even compare it over the years, it still seems to be solid, where, you know, even on real estate that I own, you still got to go sell it. And sometimes, you know, you have a good market, a bad market. It takes time. I mean, isn't gold liquid today? Can't you go in and say, I want my money, I need to buy this? And that's always been the situation in my lifetime where gold and silver, these precious metals, are very, they have liquidity. You can get your money when you need it. Is that a fair statement?
1: Absolutely, totally fair. You made so many good points there, Terry, about being good stewards.
0: Yeah.
1: And that's what this is about. I mean, if you think about it, our namesake, St. Joseph, he is one of the oldest gold custodians in history.
0: Mm.
1: It's not a coincidence that when Jesus was born, God arranged Joseph to be given gold. In all likelihood, some of that probably was brought with him and mm-hmm. with Our Lady in Africa to support them.
0: Mm-hmm.
1: And that, you know, we are, it is expected of us
0: yes.
1: that we will be good stewards. And what does that mean? That means we have to have our eyes open.
0: Yeah.
1: We can't promise the Lord anything. We have our eyes open. We're aware of history.
0: Yeah.
1: Today, that means we're aware that when there are massive debts, it's problematic for financial assets. And historically, that's been the most important time to allocate to gold. And so we have some. It's part of a portfolio of wealth with your home. It diversifies
0: yep.
1: it and allows you to do exactly what you're saying, to pass on wealth to your children and your grandchildren. So today, since 1971, when Nixon took us off the gold standard,
0: mm-hmm.
1: the dollar yen has lost almost all of its value. Gold is up more than 7,000%.
0: Wow.
1: And it has, in many of those periods, in most of those periods, whether it's like 1 year, 3 year, 5, 10, 20, since 71, gold has performed as well or better than stocks in most occasions. Mm-hmm. Now, audience, I can't guarantee you anything,
0: yeah.
1: but again, think critically. Look at what has happened in the past.
0: Yep.
1: The past has been even more favorable for stocks and bonds than it will be in the future.
0: Drew, when we come back, I want to have some action items. In other words, I'm going to say maybe every month, if you can afford, or every other month, some gold or silver, and you do it a little at a time. Let's talk about action items to getting precious metal in the family. Stay with us. We'll be right back. Welcome back to the Truth and Justice Show here on Virgin Most Powerful Radio. Drew Mason is with me with stjosephpartners.com. He has a document. I like the document called Praise Be Jesus. It's a 100-page document. Drew, can you tell us a little bit more about what's in that 100-page document that they absolutely get for free? Please.
1: Absolutely. So, and don't be intimidated. No one has to read the whole 100 pages. We set it up. So what we tried to do was put in 20 sections
0: uh-huh.
1: where we hear different arguments from financial advisors that we think are very self-serving, those advisors, and they're not communicating the full truth.
0: Mm-hmm.
1: So we talk about how currencies have failed. We talk about the incredible headaches that the bond market has now. And I mean, Terry, this is so relevant right now. Like in the last week, bonds have hit 19-year lows, which means mortgage rates are hitting 19-year highs.
0: Mm-hmm.
1: The U.S. government is trying to prop up the Japanese currency now because they're so afraid they're going to sell U.S. bonds, and it's going to be a disaster, a bloodbath for the bond markets. So we talk about those things. We talk about silver, the role of silver that's mm-hmm. been so incredible in history.
0: Oh, boy.
1: And we just try to lay out things in a very common-sense approach so that a family can read this. You don't need to be a CFA or a CPA
0: mm-hmm.
1: and just think about it. And then at the end, just ask yourself after each chapter, does it make sense that I don't have any physical gold or silver in any meaningful way based on what history shows us again and again and again? So that's what we have. You can also call us. And when you call in, mention that you're sent by Terry and Virgin
0: sure.
1: Most Powerful Radio.
0: Sure.
1: And we think you'll love our staff.
0: Absolutely.
1: Like yourselves. They are patriots. They're Christians.
0: Sure.
1: They love our Lord. We pray the rosary together every day as a team. And we would love to engage with you because we believe this is a business for us.
0: Sure.
1: But at the same time, it is truly a mission because
0: of course.
1: We believe that we are able to help families craft the future
0: yeah.
1: that will be very different. So today what we hear is so many in the working class feel like, you know, they haven't been able to save up or get ahead. And what gold has historically done is it has been the bridge to get wealth into the future.
0: Right.
1: So that what we see, gold is about 1% of global wealth. So when people finally wake up in the years ahead, I don't know exactly when it's going to happen, they're going to say, hey, I know now. I understand. I want some gold to diversify my portfolio, protect my wealth. And they reach for it. Supply and demand. There's just not enough gold to give the world at today's prices. It's going to have to be multiples from here. We talked about in our report how the central banks, who are the most informed investors, they control the currencies of the world. The central banks have been buying gold aggressively for years because they see the same thing. They see on the global stage, all the major currencies are all hopelessly indebted. Mm-hmm. And that means gold's going to appreciate in value relative to those currencies historically. Yeah. And so we see these puppet masters of our currency literally aggressively buying gold. And if they are to continue buying, the central banks get back to the levels where they had when Terry started buying real estate in 1980, which was the inflationary peak, it's going to be years and years and years of total global mine supply to get them to that point, which is simply not going to happen.
0: Yeah.
1: And so you see, it seems probable that gold is, again, we can't guarantee anything, going to go multiples from these levels. And at the end, we also talk about some of the situations like Weimar, which was what was a precursor to World War II, when Germany couldn't pay its debts, how you saw gold just explode in value. And interestingly, what we see as the inflection point in Weimar was when gold crossed 5,000 marks or 5,000 units. The dollar crossed 5,000. We think it's going to accelerate in value. Mm-hmm. And our target price that we're in print with is $50,000 for gold by July 4th in 25 years. That means for that to happen, that may sound crazy, but you're thinking about your children and your grandchildren.
0: Sure.
1: The Bible says people need a vision.
0: Right.
1: If gold, which has been accelerating at 10% a year this millennium, simply accelerates to 11%, that'll happen. So looking out for your children years ahead, for your grandchildren, here is a piece, you know, a portion of your portfolio that if you save in it, history says will likely appreciate handsomely relative to other assets. So then, like we see looking back in 71, you're going to be able to allow your children to buy homes or help your grandchildren to buy homes. So these are the things that we're trying to outline in this report. And at the end, just come back and say, come Holy Spirit. We pray in the report. Come Holy Spirit. Help the readers to decide what's best for you.
0: Right.
1: You know, I don't think a whole lot of advisors, financial advisors will pray that because they're afraid to. We are very comfortable. We want what's best for you, the Holy Spirit, to guide you to that. And we think you'll see when that just plays out. It's just clear you want some in your portfolio.
0: Sure.
1: And the timing, Terry, is urgent for a number of reasons. Before we broke, you said, let's also talk about some practical things.
0: Yes, action items.
1: Action items that people can do. So it's important to get to an appropriate amount in your portfolio. Now, sometimes that's easier said than done because people may say, I don't have enough cash to go out and to buy all that gold and silver. Well, that's okay. Like Terry said, you want to get to what you can. You want to get to a good point. But we would say sooner rather than later. Why? Again, the reason these central banks are buying gold and silver at record levels. This year, China, on two different months, broke their all-time record for how much physical silver they bought.
0: Wow.
1: They bought more gold than they have in years and years.
0: Wow.
1: They are seeing urgency. So I would make the analogy, audience. Think about you're at your home, and you're on your roof. And around us in the neighborhood, there's a house across the street called Europe, and there's one called Asia, right? You have all these inner homes, entities that are interrelated. There are fires breaking out everywhere. Your home is safe right now, but chances are those fires are blowing in our direction at some point. That's what history says is going to happen. So gold is like insurance, but for your wealth. Again, it doesn't carry any guarantees. But when you look at our report, you look back through time, you see currency after currency. If you had saved in this while the fires were raging, you were protected. But you have you want to have it in place quickly because we never know what is going to be the exogenous event that's going to cause it to spike.
0: Yeah.
1: So a couple of things that we can offer families that we think are very helpful to get good feedback on is we want recognition
0: yes.
1: from a custodian for having the top-rated physical gold IRA platform in the industry.
0: Mm-hmm.
1: So many people don't know that you may have an IRA that you're not very happy with from a former employer years ago, and you may have IRAs that are such a high percentage of your wealth that you're uncomfortable because you know. You're looking at how rich the stock market is, how vulnerable these other financial assets are. You may not have realized I can take a portion of that wealth, put it into physical gold. You have complete control over it. We would decide exactly what type of gold or what type of silver you're going to buy. It's stored and insured in audited vaults. And anytime you want to take it out, you can say, give me my gold. Mm-hmm. Well, now, when you take it out of the IRA, it does trigger a taxable event. But it's always there. And what history says is, again, when everybody wakes up and they start reaching for gold, in my opinion, there's not going to be enough there for the public to get anywhere near these prices. So by allocating to it now, we think you are essentially future-proofing yourself. And if you transfer from a current IRA that's, you know, a financial IRA with Schwab or mm-hmm. Fidelity or something sure. like that, to move it into a physical gold IRA, there's not any taxable event.
0: Oh, okay.
1: Transfers from one of your IRAs to your new gold IRA, no taxable event at all.
0: That's great.
1: And the cost to do this, Terry, is less than 10 basis points on a mid-sized portfolio. So like $300 a year, which is, again, insurance, auditing, custody.
0: It's not much.
1: It's not much to protect your wealth. A second action item that we have is we filed a patent on our process allowing individuals to save in gold and silver in their 401k plans. So an active retirement plan with a current employer. Previously, people thought you had to either quit your job or quit your plan, and that's not appealing to people because the companies often match their savings, so they don't want to quit their plan. Well, we have innovated this process where individuals can save in their 401k from the 401k plan in physical gold and silver to, again, help protect themselves. So those are a couple of the action items.
0: Wonderful.
1: If you're worried about where you would keep it, we can store it for you in, again, insured audit vaults, whether
0: Excellent.
1: It's your taxable account or your retirement account. We can send you metal that comes by insured, signature guaranteed.
0: Good.
1: It can be sent to an office or an industrial location. And we will help you craft a portfolio that complements what you have. The key is, again, I want to pray, Holy Spirit, descend upon the audience. I don't want them, Holy Spirit, to do what's in my best interests. Help them to do what is in their best interest. But Holy Spirit, if indeed there is urgency here, communicate that to them, Holy Spirit, and let nothing prevent them from protecting their families.
0: Thank you, Drew. And I want them to go to stjosephpartners.com. The document, like you said, you don't have to read all 100 pages, a chapter or two. It's called Praise Be Jesus. And now, when was the last time you had a financial institute call a document Praise Be Jesus? I mean, not too often. Now, that's why we have them on our website over the years, because we endorse this. We want you to be financially solvent. Not because you're going to take it with you when you die. We know that. Nobody gets out alive. We're all going to die. But I think it's important for our future children's children that they're in a position to be solvent to a point where they can provide for their family and also provide for donations to churches, to apostolates that need financial support. This is why I brought Drew on. Drew, I want to thank you again for your support, brother. God love you too. You bet. Folks, remember this. The life is short, death is sure. The hour of death remains obscure. A soul you have and only one. If that be lost, all hope is gone. Waste not your time while time shall last. For after death 'tis ever past, the all-seeing God your judge will be. Or heaven or hell your destiny. All earthly things will flee away. Eternity shall stay forever. Folks, don't forget, Our Lady of Fatima said it. Souls are going to hell because no one's there to pray and make sacrifices. Let's make our sacrifices for the glory of God to help bring souls back to Jesus Christ. That's the question I ask everyone. You got a fallen away Catholic? Are you fasting? Are you praying for them? Start it now. Stay with us for the next show that comes on. You're listening to the Just Truth and Justice Show on Virgin Most Powerful Radio. God love you.

Peace be to you. In this lesson, we are going to give you hell. I mean the subject of hell. Few today believe in either the devil or in hell. Why do they not believe in the devil when there are so many devilish things about? The communists have tried to convince us that there is no God. Actually, they have not convinced us of that. But they have convinced us that there is a devil. We cannot explain all the evil in the world today. If we are going to deny the evil one? And that was the kind of question that Trench proposed in a very interesting little poem. Men don't believe in a devil now as their fathers used to do. They forced the door of the broadest creed to let his majesty through. There isn't a print of his cloven foot or a fiery dart from his bow to be found in earth or air today, for the world has voted so. But who is mixing the fatal draught that palsies heart and brain and loads the earth of each passing year with 10,000 slain? Who blights the bloom of the land today with the fiery breath of hell? If the devil isn't and never was, won't somebody rise and tell? Who dogs the steps of the toiling saint and digs the pit for his feet? Who sows the tares in the field of time, wherever God sows his wheat? The devil is voted not to be, and of course the thing is true, but who is doing the kind of work the devil alone should do? We are told he does not go about as a roaring lion now, but whom shall we hold responsible for the everlasting row to be heard in home, in church and state, to the earth's remotest bound, if the devil, by a unanimous vote, is nowhere to be found? Won't somebody step to the front forthwith and make his bow and show how the frauds and the crimes of the day spring up? For surely we want to know. The devil was fairly voted out, and of course the devil is gone. But simple people would like to know who carries his business on. And just as they deny the devil, naturally they deny hell. Because they deny the justice of God, because they deny the existence of guilt and of sin. The basic reason why so many moderns disbelieve in hell is because they disbelieve in freedom and responsibility. The existence of hell is one of the strongest arguments in the world for the reality of freedom. God allows us free choice, and he allows us to have our choice through eternity. To disbelieve in hell is to assert that the consequences of good and bad acts are not indifferent. It does make a tremendous amount of difference whether you eat TNT or drink tea. And it makes a greater difference if your soul drinks virtue or vice. It is just as difficult to make a free nation without judges and prisons as it is to make a free world without judgment and hell. No state constitution could exist for 6 months on the basis of that liberty.

at least for the moment. The devil is never so strong as when he gets a man to deny there is a devil. The modern man who's not living according to his conscience wants a religion without a cross, a Christ without a Calvary, a kingdom without justice, and in his church, a soft dean who never mentions hell to ears polite. And that is modern Christianity. Why is it that we will praise men for making decisions as to whether they will invest in this farm or in that industry, and at the same time refuse to give them credit to decide whether they will go to heaven or hell for all eternity? Just suppose there was no heavenly judge. Suppose there was no heavenly ledger which recorded our deeds and our sins. Suppose we had no conscience to divulge right and wrong, no memory to record our crimes and our sins. And suppose there were no formal sentence of a judge. Would there not be still left within us something pointing to a destiny according to the way we lived? I mean our passions, dreads, melancholies, fears. Here is a secret world which burns inside. It comes out in curious ways. Why is there so much mental distress if there's not already a hell within people? Seeds that are buried seek light. Trees in a dense forest mount to absorb the light. Shells in sea creep to the shore. A piece of glass in the body works its way out. Murder returns to the scene of his crime, for murder will out. All these unholy deeds are poured out to a psychoanalyst. And along with them all the woes and worries and wounds that are troubling them on the inside. If the stomach cannot keep poison food in it, shall not the poison mind vomit the filth that is already in it? And thus, even though they deny God and judgment, they are attesting to it by the effects of their own lives. Their burdened conscience cannot escape reaping a judgment on its own excesses and torturing itself with its own inner hell. Those who have denied the fruit of love see, as it were, the children at window panes, looking in, denied wounds and bosoms. And then there is all of the distractions and worries, nights and fears of those who are conscious of their own sin. Or as a poet has put it, even an atheist is half afraid in the dark. All those in this world who are in the state of grace have within themselves the seed of glory. And so those who are in the state of mortal sin, even though they deny God, have within themselves the seed of hell. Hell begins here. So does heaven. But heaven does not end here. Neither does hell. You need only read modern literature. See how hell has moved on the inside as people have denied it on the outside. It has become even more real than it was before. Our blessed Lord spoke 15 times of hell. 11 times he mentioned eternal fire. 30 times in the New Testament, eternal fire is mentioned. There's no doubt about what our blessed Lord said. For example, fear ye not them that kill the body, and are not able to kill the soul, but rather fear him that can destroy body and soul into hell. And again our Lord says,
Woe to you, scribes, Pharisees, hypocrites, you serpents, generations of vipers. How will you flee the wrath of hell? Our blessed Lord often described it as the place where the worm dieth not and the fire is not extinguished. Ordinarily in this earth, a worm feeds on a decaying body and then dies. On this earth, fire consumes fuel and dies. But our Lord is here speaking of the worm that never dies, the fire that never goes out. That worm that never dies is the memory of the past, which is always gnawing the conscience of the impenitent. Our Lord therefore implied two kinds and two elements of destruction. The internal corruption, the worm, and the external consuming force, which is the fire. Maybe these fires are lighted already in this life by that gnawing conscience for having rejected God's love. As the poet Yeats put it, whatever flames upon the night, my own resinous heart has fed. And how true that is, as each one is locked in his own uniqueness. And Shelley, who knew well this inner hell, described it, and conscience, that undying serpent, calls her venomous brood to their nocturnal task. The worm that dieth not. Well, we may ask, why should God not warn us? What good would another warning do? That was what the rich man asked. Remember in the parable of the rich man and the poor beggar Lazarus? He asked that someone go back to tell his brothers about how much he was suffering in hell. Now suppose God had granted the request and sent Lazarus back to his five brothers and they recognized him. Do you think that would change them? They would probably demand proof that he had really lived and died and visited the region of the departing soul. The point is that judgment and hell are things of faith, not of sight. If the risen Christ is no proof to the senses, much less can our anyone risen from the dead be a convincing witness and warning to us. If the resurrection of Christ would not convince those who saw it, the resurrection of a dead man who came from hell will not. If a messenger came back from the rich man, the brothers would probably have tried to kill him, just as the Pharisees tried to kill the Lazarus that our blessed Lord rose from the dead. But why do souls go then to hell? They go to hell simply because they refuse to love. That's the only reason. The young man loves the young woman. He gives her gifts. He is faithful to her, generous and kind. She is disloyal, takes gifts, is traitorous. And after being deceived 1,000 times, he still continues to love her. But eventually, there comes a moment when he will say, all right, I'm through now. Love is finished. And so too, God, the hound of heaven, pursues us all during life, inviting us to his kingdom, bidding us sit down at the banquet of the Eucharist, fortifying us with his grace and the sacraments. And we reject, we betray, we are disloyal, we refuse to love, and eventually, when death comes, then our life is sealed. And that kind of love does not come back. Love is eternal, therefore. And so is hell. What is the one thing that love cannot forgive, can never forgive? It is hate.
What is the one thing that life can never forgive? It is death. Why? Because death would mean its destruction. What is the one thing that truth can never forgive? Error. And the refusal to love is eternal. What is the punishment like? Well, the punishment is twofold, because there's a double character to sin. Whenever we commit a serious sin, there is, first of all, a turning away from God. Secondly, there is a turning to creature. Take, for example, alcoholism. Obviously, a turning away from God, repudiation of the reason that he has given to us. And thirdly, or secondly, rather, there is the turning to creatures, namely to alcohol. It is fitting, therefore, that there be a double punishment. A punishment corresponding to turning away from God, which is the pain of loss, which is the most terrible of all pains, because that is the loss of God himself. And then there is the pain of sense. We are punished by the very creatures which we abused. Now take, for example, that pain of loss. The soul on this life, enduring it, refuses to love God and no longer responds to his love, just as a magnet cannot have any influence on wood. It never thought of God, attracted, rejected all of his mercy. But when death comes, the soul cannot do without God any longer. It's thrown back on its need of God. But God is not there. It is just as if one had been playing blind man's buff, and he takes off the handkerchief and discovers that he's gone blind. The godless universe it has made persists. And the soul knows that it cannot be happy without life and truth and love, and yet it has eternally rejected those. And that is the pain of loss. That is hell. I take the pain of sin. An alcoholic abuses alcohol, and if alcohol were endowed with consciousness, it would say to the drunken man, I was made by God to be used rationally and with sobriety. You have abused me. I therefore will turn against you. Then there comes the slavery, the excesses, and also the hangover, which are punishments, as it were, that came from alcohol itself. Hence, there will be different kinds of punishment in hell. The fiercer the grip pleasures had on a soul in this life, the more fiercely were the fires of torment in eternity. Here are three brief and quick ways of describing hell from our own human experiences. First, hell is the hatred of things you love. A sailor lost on a raft at sea loves water. He was made for it, and water was made for him. He knows that he ought not to drink the water from the sea, but he does. Now, in like manner, the soul was made to live on the love of God. But if a soul perverts that love by salting it with sin, then as the sailor hates the very water he drinks, so the soul hates the perverted love it seeks. Just as the sailor becomes mad because he wants water and cannot do without it, so to the soul in hell, once love, and yet that love has been refused and salted with rejection. The wicked do not want hell because they enjoy its torments. They want hell because they do not want God. Hell is eternal suicide for hating love. A second fact is this. Hell is the mind eternally mad at itself for wounding love. How often during life you said, I hate myself for doing that. And you hated yourself most
when you hurt someone that you loved. Now the souls in hell hate themselves most for wounding perfect love. Just as you hurt someone whom you love. They can never forgive themselves for that. Hence their hell is eternal. Eternal self-imposed unforgiveness. It is not that God would not forgive them. It is rather that they will not forgive themselves. And finally, hell is submission to love under justice. We are free in this world. We can be no more forced to love God than we can be forced to love classical music or antiques. Now it happens in this life very often that souls fall out of love. Many a wife is tied to a drunkard or a worthless husband until death do them part. They do not freely love one another. But they are forced, in virtue of the justice of their contract, to love one another until death do them part. And to be forced to love anyone is hell. The lost souls could have loved God freely, but they chose to rebel against that love, and in doing so they came under divine justice, as the criminal falls from the love of country to its justice. Justice forces the souls in hell, as it were, to love God, that is, to submit to his divine order. But to be forced to love is the negation of love. That is hell. Do not think that if a soul went to heaven, it would be happy. Suppose that you hated mathematics and you had to spend your whole life with mathematicians. And that every time you picked up a newspaper or spoke to a friend, they were talking about logarithms and algebra. That would be a hell for you. Well, suppose you hated perfect life and truth and love, which is God and his revelation in Christ our Lord, and you were forced to live with perfect life and truth and love. Why, that would be a hell for you, a greater hell than the one you had. Do not think that God is angry because he sentences us to hell. Remember this. The sun which shines on wax softens it. The sun which shines on mud hardens it. There is no difference in the sun, but only in that upon which it shines. So too, the love of God, shining on a soul that loves him, turns to heaven. And the love of God, shining on a soul that hates him, turns to hell. Hell is a place where there is no love. Could anything be worse?

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3: On the air, audience, how y'all doing? I am going to assume we're live, even though I can't hear anything in the control room. There's nothing that I can hear in the control room. Hopefully, we're not having any bugs, any errors at the moment. Let me get a hold of the control room. But either which way, audience, hope you all are doing tremendous. Having a wonderful, an incredible Wednesday, man. Brothers and sisters, happy to be with you today. Today we're going to talk about an incredibly important topic that rarely ever gets brought up. That is the resurrection. Now, every time we talk about the resurrection, I'm sure by now you already know the number one thing that comes to your mind is our Lord bodily rising from the dead. But did other people rise from the dead? Are there examples of other resurrections in the Bible? And what do you mean there might be examples in the Old Testament? What are you talking about? Today we're going to talk about resurrections of the dead in the Bible, sacred scripture, sacred tradition, and we're doing an Ask Me Anything, anything you have on your mind. Of course, while we're on the radio in the topic, we'll be tackling it. We already see one tremendous question came in from Biceps Bronca on cremation. That is a very touchy topic, and that is something we'll tackle later on in the show. But to get the ball rolling, we're happy to be with all of you all. Where are you all tuning in from? What are you all enjoying to drink? Maybe you're like me, enjoying a protein drink to get the morning started. Maybe you're enjoying a Diet Coke, a Diet Cola, a regular cola, coffee. Maybe you're enjoying tequila. You're in a part of the world where you're in vacation. Tequila, maybe you're enjoying a beer. You're maybe in Germany watching, tuning in. Wherever you are, we want to hear from you. We want to know what kind of a morning, what kind of a day, what kind of an afternoon, what kind of an evening you're having. And without further ado, we're going to dive in. We're going to talk about resurrections. That's right. What do we mean by resurrections? And why are they even important to talk about? Well, people may not know, but resurrection really is interwoven all throughout the Bible. That's right. People think a lot of the times that resurrection only begins in the New Testament. That is not the case at all. In fact, you're going to find that from Genesis onward, our Lord reveals himself as the Lord of life, showing over and over death doesn't have the final word. And we're going to find that all throughout the Bible. Now, there are miracles that are meant to prepare you for the bodily resurrection of our Lord. And we're going to, and also the rising of all, the resurrection of all believers one day, as the Bible also shows you. In today's show, we'll talk about resurrections. We'll talk about signs of death and resurrection. We've got a lot that we're going to go over today, faithful. And we're even going to talk about Jonah. What do you mean, Jonah? A sign of death and resurrection? What? Now, did Jonah die? Did Jonah die? Now, we're going to cover that as well. We're going to look at resurrections. We're going to dive into all of this as I try to get my slides going. Stuff messes up. Now, what happened with Jonah? Is that necessarily a death? Later on in the show, we'll talk about that because he descended into the realm of the dead. He was in Sheol, so we're going to be talking about that later on in the show when you draw the connection to our Lord. But believe it or not, did you know that in the Old Testament, there is an explicit resurrection? The first explicit one we find is in the Old Testament, where Elijah raises the widow's son. That is the first explicit resurrection we have in the Bible. And it comes to the prophet Elijah. In 1 Kings 17, 21 to 22, we read, "Then he stretched himself upon the child three times and cried unto the Lord and said, O Lord, my God, I pray thee, let this child's soul come into him again. And the Lord heard the voice of Elijah, and the soul of the child came into him again, and he revived. There you have the very first example of resurrection, and you find it in the Old Testament right here, where God shows you that his power alone has that power, or his ability alone has that power over life and death, only God alone. Long before the earthly ministry of our Lord, God was already showing that authority over death, or that authority over the grave, as I put forth there in my slide. Any other examples? Yes, we find multiple other ones in the Old Testament as well. Can you all think of another one? What do you all have in mind? And I know you all probably have other ones in mind. Well, the other one in mind is a very famous one, a very popular one, that of Elisha. Elisha as well raises the Shunammite's son. That's correct. That is correct. This is amazing. This is incredible because the ministry of Elijah will continue through Elisha. That's right. We want to remind you, the ministry of Elijah continues through Elisha. So right here we see that there is resurrection. It comes through the prophet Elijah, God working through him. Then Elisha as well is continuing the ministry of Elijah. And we read, then he went up and lay upon the... Oh, no, that's not the right one. That's not the right one. Is that the right one? Let me see. Actually, it is. It is. Here it is. My bad. Then he went up and he lay upon the child, and the flesh of the child waxed warm. And the child sneezed 7 times, and the child opened his eyes. What kind of miracle is this? Well, it shows you that God's life-giving power, it continues to the prophets. It prepares Israel. What is it preparing Israel for? It's preparing Israel to recognize the greater prophet that will come, the greater one, that being our Lord Christ. So you have two examples in the Old Testament. Do you know you have another one? You have another one. The other example you have is even Elisha's bones bring life. Even Elisha's bones bring life. That's right. Be blown away. Now, this is one a lot of y'all have probably heard. This is obviously one that plenty of y'all have heard. So this is a popular one. But maybe you all haven't really pondered about the ramifications of this. And this shows you right here that God's power is so great that it continues even after Elisha's death. In 2 Kings 13, 20-21, we read, and as soon as the man touched the bones of Elisha, he revived and he stood up on his feet. Notice the power of the Lord is so incredible, so powerful. It continues even after Elisha's death. Now, this is a remarkable miracle, and it reveals something amazing. It reveals that God can work, and God does work through the remains of his holy servants. And yes, it does. As I put there, it does foreshadow the honor shown to relics in the ancient Catholic tradition. That is correct. It really does do so. So earlier we were talking just very briefly about Jonah. And I know that in the early fathers, there seems to be a bit of a mix. Not all early fathers provided commentary on the descent into Sheol, but there are certain early fathers that did. That when providing commentary in the story of Jonah, believed he died. Now, my question to you, the audience, is did Jonah die? Did he die? Now, I know some early fathers seem to indicate that they may believe that he didn't die. And then there are others that may give indication that they believe he did die. Well, if Jonah died, is that an example of a resurrection? And do we have any evidence in the New Testament that that is an example of a resurrection. What are your thoughts, audience? We want to hear from you as well. As we approach our very first break, we also want to remind you all, we got a lot more to come. We're barely getting started. We have a lot more to come. In terms of resurrections, of course, we're going to have to talk about the bodily resurrection of our Lord. There is no doubt about that. We'll tackle that. But we're also going to tackle resurrections. Did the apostles resurrect anyone from the dead? Is it true that saints rose from the dead as well, a bunch of them, and began walking around? Or is that just myth? Is that just a legendary account? Or is that real? Can that be even proven? Is that in the Bible? Is that biblical? Or is that merely just meant to be taken as a literary kind of fiction? We got a lot more that we're going to be tackling, audience. We have tons that we're going to look at, and we're also going to be taking your questions. We have one tremendous one that when we return from the other side. Cremation prevent resurrection? Stick around. We got a lot more to come, Facebook.

And we are back, faithful. We hope you're having a tremendous day, an incredible morning or afternoon or evening, wherever it is you all are tuning in. We want to hear from you all. And we have a great question that came in before the show began, and we're going to tackle it right now from the man, the myth, the legend himself, Biceps Bronca. He says, if we are cremated, can we bodily resurrect according to Revelation 20, verses 4 to 5? The answer is definitely yes. There's no doubt about it. Cremation doesn't prevent the resurrection of the body. And you bring up a great passage. Revelation 20, verses 4 to 5 is a fantastic one. Revelation 20 actually says, it's a great one, by the way. It says, then I saw thrones, and seated on them were those to whom the authority to judge was committed. They came to life and reigned with Christ for 1,000 years. The rest of the dead did not come to life until the 1,000 years were ended. Now, this is a tremendous passage because it teaches us that the dead will live again. It doesn't, there is no passage, nor is there any theological teaching from the church or any ancient Christian that says that the condition of a body, the condition of earthly remains will determine whether or not they can be raised. No, the Lord can do anything. The all-powerful Lord can raise from the dead anything. And at the final resurrection, God will raise everybody by his omnipotent power. It doesn't matter if the body has been decomposed. It doesn't matter if the body was lost at sea, burned in a fire, cremated, or even turned to dust. There's nothing that will prevent the Lord God from being able to do this. In fact, if you read the Gospel of St. John, chapter 5, verses 28 to 29, it actually reads, all who are in the tombs will hear his voice and come forth. Well, got to say that those that will be in tombs will not be in very good condition at the second coming, and they will, no matter what, come forth, meaning that the Lord God is not shackled by the condition of our body. He's not limited to be able to raise us from the dead. He's the all-omnipotent God. He can do anything. In fact, that is why the letter to the Philippians, St. Paul tells us in chapter 3, verses 20 to 21, it says that our Lord will change our lowly body to be like his glorious body. So that's a good point, I think, to bring up. And the church does allow cremation, provided, we want to be very clear, for people that may be asking, well, does the Catholic Church allow cremation? This tends to be a little bit of a thorny issue, a little bit of a thorny question that tends to confuse people, because sometimes people may think, okay, well, does the church allow cremation? The church most definitely permits cremation, provided it is not done in a manner of trying to deny the resurrection of the body or any other Catholic teaching. So, that's a particular point. So the manner in which the body, returns to dust, it does not limit God's ability to restore it. It wouldn't limit that at all. The all-powerful, all-omnipotent God is not limited. I think that is a good point. A great question. Biceps Bronca, a legendary question. Thank you for the great question, brother. And any and everybody, we're taking any of your questions. Maybe it's about anything related to that. We're answering your questions. We left you off with Elisha, but we wanted to pick your brain on Jonah. We wanted to pick your brain on Jonah earlier. So we asked, what happens with Jonah? Did Jonah die? Because we read about a descent into Hades. So this is a question that gets brought up, and it's one that I think is a very important one. It's one that we've got to ask, did Jonah indeed die? Or did Jonah not die? Maybe Jonah just got swallowed up and descended into Hades, but, perfectly fine, never died. Well, Jonah descended into Sheol. He descended into Sheol. So, and Jonah becomes a very powerful image
of the death and bodily resurrection of our Lord. In fact, in Jonah chapter 2, verse 2, it says, I cried by reason of mine affliction unto the Lord out of the belly of hell. It's Hades, of course. It's not the hell of the damned, okay? Not the hell of the damned. Out of the belly of Hades, Sheol, cried I, and thou heardest my voice. Later on, yes, be shocked. Later on, our Lord will identify Jonah as the sign of his own burial and resurrection. So I am of the persuasion, I believe Jonah died. And I agree with a multitude of early church fathers that believe he died. What are your thoughts? I want to hear from you as well. Do you think Jonah died? Do you think Jonah died? And did he have a kind of resurrection then? I believe Jonah died. He descended into Hades. You're not going to be alive by descending into Hades. I believe he died. Our Lord will later identify Jonah as the sign of his burial and resurrection. That to me tells me everything of our Lord is going to later on identify him as that powerful sign. That to me tells me everything. And our Lord does do so. In fact, many people tend to not catch the connection to the bodily resurrection because they don't pay attention. But in the Gospel of St. Matthew, chapter 12, verse 40, our Lord says, for as Jonah was 3 days and three nights in the whale's belly, so shall the Son of Man be 3 days and three nights in the heart of the earth. Well, how is the Lord in the heart of the earth? Well, the parallel only works if Jonah was dead. It only works if Jonah was dead. Our Lord was dead, and then he bodily rose from the dead. So there's a kind of resurrection, revivification of Jonah, and the deliverance really does foreshadow our Lord's triumph over death. So we have that right here in the book of Jonah. I cried by reason of mine affliction unto the Lord. Out of the belly of Hades cried I, and you heard my voice. Think about that. The parallel can only work. This parallel can only work if we pay attention. The parallel can only work if Jonah really was dead. For as Jonah was 3 days and three nights in the whale's belly, so shall the Son of Man be 3 days and three nights in the heart of the earth. That is a point that I never hear get brought up, very rarely ever. But in preparation for a debate of mine many years ago, maybe half a decade ago, against Dr. Shabir Ali, where we debated the resurrection, by the way, he got flustered in this point when I challenged him and I cross-examined him. He didn't know how to answer it. He had no clue. But this particular point of mine, I learned from reading the early church fathers. I learned from reading the early church fathers, reading Sunday sermons of theirs. In fact, there are good books I can recommend on the Sunday mass sermons the fathers would give. That's where I learned that. And I think it's a great, great particular point there. I think that's a tremendous point. A tremendous, tremendous point there. So, what else do we have? Jairus' daughter. Okay, now we're in the New Testament. We're in the New Testament already, but now we're deep into the New Testament. And now we're reading about Jairus' daughter, where our Lord really does show his powerful, his tremendous authority over death. And in the Gospel of St. Mark, we read right here. The Gospel of St. Mark, chapter 5, verses 41 to 42. And he took the damsel by the hand and said unto her, Talitha kumi, damsel, I say unto thee, arise. And straightway the damsel arose and walked. Now our Lord doesn't just stop and pray for the resurrection. No, our Lord commands it. That's power over life and death. Who has power over life and death? Only Yahweh alone, only Yahweh alone has power over life and death. We'll try it again. Who has power over life and death? Only Yahweh. And our Lord doesn't just stop and pray for the resurrection. He commands it. He commands it. I say unto thee, arise. And the damsel arose and walked. There you have it. And the damsel arose and walked. We have the widow's son, Nain, as well. That's another great one. The widow's son, Nain. Here,
Our Lord is moved with real compassion. And in the Gospel of St. Luke, chapter 4, in the Gospel of St. Luke, chapter 7, verses 14 to 15, we read, "Young man, I say unto thee, arise. And he that was dead sat up and began to speak." The crowds then recognized that God himself has visited his people. Now, I want to be clear. I want to be really clear. Everybody knows about Lazarus. Everybody knows about Lazarus, but not a whole lot of people pay attention to read about Jairus' daughter or the widow's son at Nain. And hopefully these particular biblical stories also stay with you well beyond only the story of Lazarus. Now, today in particular, we are remembering Lazarus. Today in particular, we're remembering Lazarus, but there are other stories as well. There are other events as well that are recorded. Did you all also know that there are examples of apostles raising people from the dead as well? Were you all aware that there are examples of apostles raising people from the dead back to life? I know a lot of people know the famous Lazarus story. We're going to leave you with Lazarus before we hit the break, because we're about to hit our second break. Man, doesn't time go fast? Here we are enjoying theology. We're having a great time. I'm drinking my diet drink and my protein shake, having a great time. And that second break is sneaking up on us in a very sneaky manner. But faithful, we want to remind you all, we're talking about resurrections today. We're talking about them in the Old Testament. We're talking about them in the New Testament. And we're taking any and all of your questions. And we want to give a shout out to the incredible Kayron, who says, "Cheers, William, for all you do. Not sure how much I'll be around for the next month. God bless you in the ministry." Why, man? Where are you going, man? You going to the desert to be a desert father, man? Where are you going, man? Faithful, we love you all. We're taking any and all of your questions. Stick around. We have a whole lot more to come as the second break is sneaking up on us. It indeed is, and it didn't catch us by surprise, though. Faithful, we love you dearly. Don't go anywhere. We got a lot more to come.

We are back, Faithful. We're having a tremendous time, an incredible time. We are talking about resurrections, bodily resurrections, whether they be in the Old Testament, whether they be in the New Testament. And everyone knows about our Lord's resurrection, and everyone knows about Lazarus. But that's why we're trying to give you maybe other accounts that maybe you haven't heard about, or maybe you just don't remember, or maybe you need a little bit of reminding. That's why we're here, to remind you all, and also to remind you, we're taking any and all of your questions as well. We're having a great time talking with all of you all. And we left you all with Lazarus. Well, everyone loves this account, and everyone knows this. And rightly so. Today we are remembering the account. We're remembering Lazarus in particular, and we're remembering all the biblical accounts, and well, we'll call them biblical and historical because they are historical as well. So remembering all of them from the Bible, we left off at Lazarus, and Lazarus is a tremendous one because Lazarus really, really, you know, it's powerful. You know, he's raised after 4 days, and it's one of the greatest miracles in all of Holy Writ. And in the Gospel of St. John, chapter 11, verses 43 to 44, we read, "And when he thus had spoken, he cried with a loud voice, 'Lazarus, come forth!' And that he was dead came forth, and he," forgive me, let me read that again, forgive me, mea culpa, I butchered that. Let me do it again. "And when he thus had spoken, he cried with a loud voice, 'Lazarus, come forth!' And he that was dead came forth, bound hand and foot with grave clothes. Only God can summon the dead by his voice." Remember, only God can summon the dead by his voice. Remember that. Let me repeat it again. Only the dead can summon. There it is. I get clipped again for that one, man. How many of them? Only God can summon the dead by his voice. I need to start writing all of these things down. Actually, that is written down. I should have just read my slide, right? Only God can summon the dead by his voice. So the story of Lazarus is a tremendous one. It's an amazing one. And our Lord himself is the resurrection. Our Lord is the resurrection. Before raising Lazarus, Jesus makes one of his greatest claims. In the Gospel of St. John, chapter 11, verses 25 to 26, he says, "I am the resurrection and the life. He that believes in me, though he were dead, yet shall he live." Now, I want to remind you that our Lord doesn't merely perform resurrections. He doesn't just merely perform them. He is the resurrection. He doesn't just merely perform them. He is the resurrection. That is enormous. That's an enormous point we have to put forth. And in a moment, we will see. In a moment, we're going to see, probably when we return from the other side of the break. We're not there yet. We have plenty of time before the break, which is great, tremendous. That break ain't sneaking up on us this time. But we're going to see how it is only God and God alone who has power and authority over life and death, proving that Jesus is Yahweh. He's Almighty God. And we can also read how the saints, they rise after Christ's death. St. Matthew will report something tremendous. One of my favorite biblical accounts, one of my favorite biblical miracle accounts. This is one of my all-time favorite ones. I love this one, where St. Matthew will record something tremendous. In the Gospel of St. Matthew, chapter 27, verses 52 to 53. "And the graves were open, and many bodies of the saints which slept arose and came out of the graves after his resurrection, and went into the holy city and appeared unto many." There you have it. Christ's own victory immediately begins conquering death itself. That's not what the devil wanted. I can tell you right now, the devil wasn't happy.
That isn't what the devil wanted at all. That isn't what the devil envisioned at all. That is not what he desired, but that's what happened. The graves were opened, and many bodies of holy ones, the saints that were dead, they were asleep, they rose. They came out of the graves, and they went into the holy city, and they appeared to many. Isn't that amazing? Isn't that tremendous? Think about this. Think about this amazing miracle. I always lament when liberal scholars deny that this occurred and say this is just didactic, just, you know, told for a literary purpose and didn't really occur. I always lament that. I am always saddened by that, and I don't agree with that. I don't agree with that at all. But our Lord's victory begins to conquer death itself. It begins to do that. That's amazing. So our Lord, we can never do a show on the bodily resurrection without talking about our Lord's own resurrection. It would be impossible, right? We've got to talk about it, right? Because that is the foundation for our faith. And the Gospel of St. Matthew, chapter 28, verses 5 to 6, shows you, "Fear not ye, for I know that ye seek Jesus, which was crucified. He is not here, for he is risen as he said." Isn't that tremendous? And yes, I hope that's clear, that our Lord's bodily resurrection really is the foundation for everything. That is the foundation for all. Remember that. That should be the number one thing you think you have in your mind, and you realize, okay, what is the foundation for all? It's this right here. It is this right here, and this has got to blow you away. This has got to blow you away by the grace of the Lord. And it does blow me away, by the way. I love this. I love this. But did you know as well? Did you know as well that there are apostles that rose people from the dead? That people were risen from the dead by apostles? Now, yes, that is true. There are miraculous events as well where apostles raise people from the dead. The great St. Peter raises Tabitha. Yes. So the risen Christ and the power of Jesus, continues to work through his apostles. In Acts 9, 40 to 41, we read about St. Peter. Peter kneeled down and prayed, and turning him to the body, said, "Tabitha, arise." And she opened her eyes, and when she saw Peter, she sat up. Now, we want to remind you that same power of Christ is now at work through his church. That same power of Jesus is now at work through his church. Yes, that's correct. You see it right there through St. Peter raising Tabitha. Is that it? Of course not. Of course not. There's even St. Paul. St. Paul raises Eutychus. St. Paul raises Eutychus. I hope that's how you... I always butcher how you pronounce that. And I probably have Father Coppas, if he's tuning in, probably just shaking his head at me and how I pronounce this. Eutychus. So even St. Paul's ministry, even the ministry of the great and the tremendous St. Paul, it bears witness to our Lord's victory over death. Yes, that's right. And in Acts 20, verses 9 to 10, we read, "There sat in a window a certain young man named Eutychus, and fell down and was taken up dead. And Paul went down and said, 'Trouble not yourselves, for his life is in him.'" So the apostles continue our Lord's life-giving mission. Well, where is any of this foretold? Is any of it foretold in the Old Testament? It is. In fact, in Daniel chapter 12, the resurrection of the dead is promised hundreds of years before our Lord comes in the flesh. In fact, Daniel chapter 12, verse 2 says, "And many of them that slept in the dust of the earth shall awake, some to everlasting life, and some to shame and everlasting contempt." So the Old Testament already has this. The Old Testament is already showing you a future bodily
resurrection that will occur. We want to remind you, it's already showing you a future bodily resurrection. Just pay attention to the language. And many of them that sleep in the dust of the earth shall awake, some to everlasting life, some to shame and everlasting contempt. So the Old Testament already has this in view for you. It's already right there in view for you, faithful. A future bodily resurrection. A future bodily resurrection. Where when all the dead hear Christ's voice in the future, then, of course, you see that there will be that final victory over death. There will be that final victory over death. Isn't that amazing? You stop and you think about it. And the fact that this was already predicted, already prophesied, is just a mind-blowing, incredible, incredible point. And a biblical point as well. Because people always ask, okay, well, where is this in the Old Testament? Is there any example in the Old Testament? Are there any areas that we can point to in the Old Testament? And indeed there are. Daniel chapter 12, verse 2 is an incredibly powerful testimony to this. An incredibly powerful testament to this. Now, we promised you all that we were going to also look at and show you how it is Yahweh and Yahweh alone, God and God alone, who has the power over life and death, Jesus resurrecting from the dead, and others rising, shows he is Yahweh. Faithful, stick around. We got a lot more to cover.

And we are back, audience. We hope you all are having a tremendous one, an incredible one. And we promised you that when we returned, we would also be talking about how Jesus raising people from the dead, is proof that he is Yahweh. And that is powerful, isn't it? It really is indeed amazing. And it should blow you away, faithful. It should blow you away. It really should, because Yahweh alone has power over life and death. So when you see Jesus doing these things, you got to be blown away. In Deuteronomy 32:39, we read, in fact, let's focus on this. And audience, any and all questions you may have, we like to say the dojo doors are open to any and all questions you have. We're tackling them, and we hope you have any questions. We'll be tackling them. How you doing, faithful? We see a lot of wonderful people tuning in. God bless you all. Deuteronomy 32:39. See now that I, even I, am he, and there is no God with me. I kill and I make alive. I wound and I heal. Neither is there any that can deliver. Now, remember, before Jesus ever raised the dead, the Bible already shows you that giving life, it belongs to Yahweh alone. So if only Yahweh can do this, well, my goodness, what does that tell you about Jesus? It tells you he's Almighty God. Well, what do we read about in 1 Samuel 2 from Hannah? Well, in 1 Samuel 2:6, Hannah says, she praises the Lord after receiving Samuel. And we read, the Lord killeth and maketh alive. He bringeth down to the grave and bringeth up. Hannah shows you it is Yahweh alone who raises the dead. Yahweh alone. And by the way, the kind of language of rising from the dead is right there in Ezekiel 37. We read this, didn't we? Look, we showed you this, right? How the saints rise from the dead, right? How the saints rise from the dead. But did you know this was already foretold? Ezekiel 37, thus saith the Lord God, behold, O my people, I will open your graves and cause you to come up out of your graves, and you shall know that I am the Lord. That was already foretold. And I never, ever, ever hear people recognizing that point. I never hear people recognizing that. Isn't that incredible? Isn't that incredible? And this is a big time passage. Because this is a passage that liberal scholars attack a lot. Liberal scholars love to attack Matthew 27, the Gospel of St. Matthew, chapter 27, verses

Ezekiel. Ezekiel 37. Thus saith the Lord God, behold, O my people, I will open your graves and cause you to come out of your graves, up out of your graves, and you shall know that I am the Lord. Remember, only God and God alone can restore life. Only God and God alone can give life. That's why we read, in particular, in 1 Kings 17:22, we read, and the Lord heard the voice of Elijah, and the soul of the child came into him again, and he revived. But Elijah doesn't raise the dead by his own authority. In fact, God answers Elijah's prayer. Elijah, Elisha, all of them, they depend upon God because it is God and God alone who gives life. Take in mind, when we were talking about 2 Kings 4, where Elisha depends upon God, we read, he went in therefore, shut the door, and prayed unto the Lord, and the child opened his eyes. Elisha first prays. Why? Because resurrection belongs to God. The prophets, the saints, the great saints, they are the instruments, but Yahweh is the giver of life. Well, Jesus is the giver of life. He is the giver of life. Proven to you that he is Yahweh. He's Almighty God. And Karon said the Old Testament and the New Testament links are amazing. I'm glad you love them, Karon. Thank you for your support, my friend. And all of you all that have sent in questions, they have been tremendous. They're great. We appreciate them. We thank you for your support because we wouldn't be here able to do what we're doing without your support. The tremendous Cathal Ryan says, I see Tan do a book called Saints Who Raised the Dead, True Stories of 400 Resurrection Miracles. I love it. And indeed, what does it show you? Cathal Ryan, what does it show you? It shows you this right here. It shows you this right here. By the way, Cathal Ryan, thank you for your support, my friend. God bless you, brother. Thank you tremendously. And I mean it when I tell everybody, we thank you all for your support because faithful, we would not be here able to do what we're doing without your support. You all are tremendous and you all are legendary and you all are goated, as I like to say. Cathal Ryan, what does it show? Shows you this right there at the bottom. The same power of Christ is working through his church. That is amazing, isn't it? And that's what it shows you. It should show everyone that. And it shouldn't shock anyone when Cathal Ryan says there are stories of 400 resurrection miracles. You know what? I'm going to shock you, Cathal Ryan. Let me shock you for a moment. Those are recorded resurrection miracles. I bet you there's so many more. And I bet you probably agree with me, right? There are probably a ton more that are not recorded there. There are probably so many more that have occurred and have not been cataloged and recorded. 400 is a very small number in the grand scheme of things. I bet there are many more. I bet that there are many more, Cathal Ryan. I would be shocked if there were not many more. I bet that there were many, many more. Shout out to the legendary Jimmy. Incredible Jimmy. God bless you, brother. How you doing, my friend? Jimmy, the man, the myth, the legend says, what would you say to Bart Ehrman, who argues that the biblical story of Joseph of Arimathea giving Jesus a proper burial is a historical fiction? You're going to hear that a lot. You're going to hear that a lot. And that isn't a good argument. It isn't good because, number one, it's difficult to sustain the argument that this is invented. There are many strong reasons as to why this was a real historical event. Now, let me tell you why. By the way, Brother Jimmy, thank you for your support, my friend. Number one, when we read the Gospels, they are unanimous. They all unanimously identify a member of the Sanhedrin. Well, the Sanhedrin was the very body responsible for condemning our Lord. And they identify him as the man who honors him with burial. If Christians were inventing the story, it would have been much smarter if it was a lie
to say Peter, St. Peter, St. John, or Mary Magdalene, or any other disciple were the ones to bury Jesus. But instead, they credit a member of Jewish leadership. That right there is an unlikely invention. And the fact that we have multiple independent attestation, because Joseph of Arimathea, brother, appears in all the Gospels. Even if one wants to argue St. Mark is the earliest one, he appears in St. Mark. Even if one wants to argue St. Matthew is the earliest, he appears in St. Matthew. St. Mark, Matthew, Luke, even John includes Joseph. So they all agree on the central facts that Joseph was from Arimathea. He was incredibly well-respected. He requested the body from Pilate, and our Lord was buried in his tomb. Multiple independent attestation. And here's the other thing. There is no competing ancient tradition that exists, Brother Jimmy. We need to stop and say, okay, well, is there any competing ancient tradition that might exist? There is none. There is just none. There is no competing ancient tradition. Then the specificity of Arimathea. Think about it. The specificity of Arimathea. Why would anyone invent a man from a pretty obscure town? A pretty obscure town. Think about that. Think about that. And when we think of it, when we think of ancient legends or concocted stories, well, they invent people from recognizable places. Instead, we get Joseph of Arimathea. Right. Joseph of Arimathea. And it really does. The idea that this was merely concocted, it just doesn't hold up at all. Simply just doesn't at all. That is because these are historical events. The Gospels uphold them in unanimity. And the Bible presents resurrection as being real. And the Bible presents these real prophecies as coming true. And the Bible shows you if Jesus rose people from the dead, if he raised them from the dead, he's Yahweh. Because Yahweh and Yahweh alone has the power to rise, to bring people back from the dead. Because only God and only God alone has the power to give life and to take life, period. Audience, as we round this up, want to remind you, we're back again tomorrow, faithful. Stick around. We got a lot more content coming the rest of the week, faithful. Love you dearly. See you soon.

0: Welcome to the Truth and Justice Show. It's Wednesday. That means Father Charles Murr will be joining us. I'm amazed on how popular he's gotten since he started with Virgin Most Powerful Radio. So many groups have just jumped on the bandwagon, and I'm glad because he's got a powerful message to give us. All right, we have a special 97-year-old cardinal. He's got a special message for us all. Because of what he's been through, you know, he suffered in a concentration camp. I mean, he's amazing, and we're going to talk about him and also another cardinal, Cardinal Seurat, and much, much more here on the Truth and Justice Show. Before we do that, I want to get to the gospel, and it's the feast of Saint Martha and Mary and Lazarus. So we're reading from the Gospel of John, chapter 11. Many of the Jews had come to Martha and Mary to comfort them about their brother, Lazarus, who had died. When Martha heard that Jesus was coming, she went to meet him. But Mary sat at home. Martha said to Jesus, "Lord, if you had been here, my brother would not have died. But even now I know that whatever you ask of God, God will give you." Jesus said to her, "Your brother will rise." Martha said to him, "I know he will rise in the resurrection on the last day." Jesus told her, "I am the resurrection and the life. Whoever believes in me, even if he dies, will live. And anyone who lives and believes in me will never die." Whoa. "Do you believe this?" she said to him. "Yes, Lord. I have come to believe that you are the Christ, the Son of God, the one who's coming into the world." The gospel of the Lord. Praise to you,
1: praise
0: Lord,
1: to you,
0: Jesus,
1: Lord Jesus Christ.
0: Man, what a promise, Father Murr. Welcome, my friend.
1: Thank you. I'm always a little bit tardy because I'm just finishing up with one show, and you know, Terry, there's always one more thing to say. Always one more thing to say.
0: And you know, Father, I told the people before you came on that I am so happy that other apostolates, other nonprofits are coming to you and saying, "Can you do a show? Can you do this? Can you do that?" I said to myself, I knew you when you weren't this busy when you lived in
1: Terry,
0: America.
1: Let me correct that. You knew me when I wasn't busy at all.
0: Yeah, well, I was going to say that, but you
1: not this busy.
0: But if you were doing prison ministry, but not like this. I'm so happy that God has called you at the end of your life, meaning in your 70s, to do all this great work because, you know, you're going to leave this with the next generation. And I got to tell you, before we give you the commentary on the gospel, I keep meeting more young priests, Father. Every weekend I travel, I ran into a priest. He said, he's been ordained 1 year. He says, "Folks, I have a special announcement to make." I say, "Okay, another special announcement. What is it?" "I'm going to teach people their parts of the Mass in Latin." I said, "What?" He's like 28 years old. And he says, "I read the Vatican II documents, and it says you're supposed to know your parts of the Mass in Latin. So I figure I might as well, you know, do that for you. And we're going to have Gregorian chant because it says here that you're supposed to have a private place." I mean, he's going through the document and I'm going, I've been saying that for 45 years.
1: Terry, let me just make a parenthesis here.
0: Yeah.
1: The parts in Latin that the people would have to know.
0: Yeah.
1: And that he has to teach are the same in the old Mass and in the new Mass.
0: Of course they are. Father, I have a Novus Ordo Latin Mass twice a week here at our chapel. The point I'm trying to say, though, is I'll just make a survey. How many of you listeners have been to a Latin Mass? Now, I know your parts of the Mass in Latin. I'm going to say a higher percentage of our listeners, but in the Catholic Church today, now I'm going to be, tell me if I'm exaggerating, less than 1%. Am I exaggerating? But know the parts.
1: Probably.
0: Maybe
1: probably.
0: I'm off.
1: No, you're not.
0: I don't think I am. So here's my point. No. We're going to get to that, but my point is, I'm very optimistic. Father knows that I'm probably one of the most optimistic guys. I always think we're going to win, even when we're down in the ninth inning by 20 runs, because I said, we don't have the three outs yet. We can still win this game. And I see the church recovering. I really do. I see that a lot going on. Not, I'm sorry to have to say, not guys dressed like you. I mean, there are some good, don't get me wrong, but the lay people are coming out, Father, and saying, we want a reverent mass. We want to have clarity and charity. We want to have, we don't want any ambiguity. And this is where the church is growing, wherever they do that. Okay.
1: And many of those people, Terry, are getting those ideas, which are correct ideas, from programs like yours and others.
0: I agree.
1: Thank God.
0: Yeah.
1: Thank God.
0: So, Father, this is the feast of St. Martha and Mary and Lazarus. I just want to ask, I think I read in the Bible that, Martha was exorcised by, I think, 7 or 8 demons. And I think it was our Lord and Savior who probably would have done that because she was so attached to our Lord after that. Is my exegesis on that maybe wrong, or does that make sense to you?
1: There's a little bit of a lack of clarity in this gospel. Mm-hmm. Most people believe that the Mary that is being talked about is Mary Magdalene.
0: Yeah.
1: Is Mary Magdalene, and that Martha is her sister and Lazarus, her brother. What's most important to me in
0: tell
1: this
0: me.
1: Gospel,
0: tell me.
1: And I, this is the only gospel I use for funeral masses.
0: That makes sense.
1: I don't use, this was always the standing gospel.
0: Yeah.
1: Right.
0: Yeah.
1: And I use it constantly for funeral masses and exclusively.
0: Makes sense.
1: Because it comes down to this question.
0: Tell me.
1: I know that there's a resurrection on the last day, says Martha.
0: Yeah.
1: Right? Because Mary, because she's been taught that.
0: Yeah.
1: And our Lord says, I am the resurrection.
0: I love it.
1: Don't look further. You're looking right at it. Almost like when he said to Pilate, when Pilate said to him, what is the truth?
0: Yeah.
1: Well, Pilate's looking at the truth.
0: Yeah.
1: You talk about a divine irony. Mm. And Christ answers her and said, I am the truth.
0: Yeah.
1: And he says, I am the resurrection. He who believes in me, even though he die, shall live forever. And then he pops this very important question to her.
0: Yeah.
1: Do you believe me?
0: Great. Do I believe? Everybody. Yeah, go ahead. Yeah, we all.
1: No, the Christ is saying this to her.
0: I believe it.
1: Do you believe this?
0: Yeah.
1: I am the resurrection. Do you believe this? And she says to him, she answers, she's not understanding any of this. This is confusing her. She says, and basically what she's saying is, I don't get it, but I have come to believe that you are the Son of God. And if you say so, it has to be.
0: Good enough for me.
1: Well, that's where all of us have to come to.
0: Exactly.
1: Because at a certain point, reason is going to be beyond this.
0: Yeah.
1: And the faith has to kick in. And you have to say, you know what? I'm not understanding all the secrets of the universe. I'm not understanding all the secrets of my own mind. But you say so. I believe that you're the Son of God. And you've got the path that I've got to follow. And that's it. Period.
0: Wow.
1: Let's go.
0: And you know, Father, that's why a priest told me when I was a teenager that I need to ask Jesus Christ for more faith every single day. I didn't know that. I should have known it when I was a child. Okay. But I didn't get that till I was a teenager. And every day I ask for stronger faith. And I believe that.
1: You knew that, Terry, because you prayed almost every day the act of charity, the act of
0: that's
1: charity,
0: true.
1: The act of hope.
0: Yeah, I did do that. I did, but
1: of faith.
0: Yeah, I did. That's true.
1: And what you're asking for is an augment in faith. And those are the things, Terry, that are so fantastic, because when you ask for an augment of faith, hope, or charity, you're going to get them.
0: You bet. You bet.
1: Man. You ask for the yellow Cadillac, this year's model, you might not.
0: Did you?
1: You might not get that.
0: Well,
1: but you ask for things spiritual, and you've got them.
0: Yeah. Father, you know, today you just look like you're on fire. I just want you to know that. I'm looking at you.
1: I feel great.
0: No, I see it.
1: You know what I was thinking, Terry?
0: Tell me.
1: I was thinking this just today.
0: Yeah.
1: Honestly, before the Blessed Sacrament, I said, I have never been happier in all my life.
0: I love it.
1: I have never been happier in all my life. It's and I was worried about old age and problem and these problems. And remember that saying, let go and let God?
0: Yes, of course.
1: Some but when you do that, it pays off. Never been happier.
0: Yeah, you should be. But I'm going to make another observation. More people are coming to you and you are serving, really, when I say serving Christ Church in a very special way because of all the emails, the phone calls, people asking you for advice. I mean, here's what's happening, in my opinion. You're 45, 50 years of priesthood, your experience, and they're going to you and asking, what can you tell me about X, Y, and Z? And you go, wow, Lord, thank you for allowing me. I see it, and I'm just 10 years younger than you. I see it, and I go, wow, people are asking me about this, and I've already had a bookstore. Someone asked me yesterday, how do you do it? So I'm giving them what I know about it. I'm saying, thank you, Lord, that I can share that knowledge with people before I expire. That's all. All right. We got a break. When we come back, we've got an inspirational, a 97-year-old living martyr cardinal who forgave his torturers. And he has a special message that I want to share and then get Father Murr's comments because he inspired me. And I wish we had more cardinals like that. Stay with us. We'll be right back. Welcome back to the Truth and Justice Show. I'm fired up like Father Murr is because I sent him an article about a 97-year-old Albanian Cardinal Ernest Simoni. He is greeted by Cardinal Burke at a pontifical mass in St. Peter's Basilica back in October of 25. Father Murr, let me just read a little bit about this man's history, and then you give me comments because you actually had an opportunity. I have not met someone who's, you know, suffered in the concentration camp or in prison and then talked to them. Because Fulton Sheen says this is who you want to get advice from, those who have suffered. So here's this man's, the authority which Cardinal Ernest Simoni speaks today was bought at a terrible price. Back in the 1963, Christmas Eve, he was celebrating Mass for the repose soul of slain President John F. Kennedy. He was condemned to death by the Albanian communist regime. Here it comes, simply for exercising his priesthood before the sentence was commuted. And he spent, are you ready for this, Father? 18 years in prison. I mean, wow. Mm-hmm. Now, during his time in jail, he endured torture, harsh conditions, but he continued to offer the sacraments in secret. How many times have I heard this? I mean, it's amazing. He refused every attempt to make him renounce his faith or denounce the church. And what became, in 1967, the world's first atheistic state. After his release in 1981, he was still considered an enemy of the people and was forced to work in mines and sewers. But he continued to exercise his priestly ministry until the fall of communist regime in 1990. Now, here's one thing they tried to do. It's just like the Cardinal Manzenti and others, other cardinals. They tempted him. They said, look, you know, if you just give up, we'll give you your freedom back. Then they tempted him to try and compromise his chastity by bringing, let's say, scandalous women into the cell so that he would commit fornication. And no, he threw them all out just like... I think it was St. Francis of Assisi. Thomas Aquinas, when his mother didn't want him to be a priest, they sent his brothers to go steal him and threw him in prison. That's the story. Father, this little brain of mine mixes sometimes the saints with other saints.
1: You're entitled. You've got so much information, you're entitled.
0: But that's what happened with this cardinal. And so, bottom line, here's what I really like. One of the guys did an interview who's from the National Catholic, Register, thank you. And he did an interview asking the advice, what advice would you give to people who are being persecuted today for Jesus' sake, persecuted out of hatred for the faith, just as you were in the Middle East and other countries? And I like what he had to say. He says this: today, on the eve of St. Peter and Paul, two apostles Jesus appointed to establish the church, a worldwide institution for all ages, Jesus asked St. Peter, "Who do people say the Son of Man is?" They replied, "Some say John the Baptist, others say Elijah, still others Jeremiah." And that goes on. But what does Simon Peter answer? Kind of like what we had the gospel today, right? "You are the Messiah, Son of the living God, the one who holds the power of heaven and earth, who came here to save all people of all times until Jesus' second coming into the world to judge the living and the dead." And here's what this advice comes out of: a man who suffered. I would love to see this advice come out right now of the Holy See. He says, so stand firm. Keeping the Ten Commandments means attending Holy Mass, sanctifying marriage, rejecting all forms of immoral behavior. For as St. Paul says, live a holy life like Jesus. Here's the advice this man's given to us: those who are with Jesus have crucified their bodies, their flesh, along with their passions. It's here, united with Jesus Christ and through his divine grace, that we overcome all temptations and seductions that Satan uses to ruin society and the Catholic Church. Resist through prayer, penance, and fasting. I want to hear that from the Holy See. Thank you, Cardinal. And last thing I'll say, the kingdom of God, he says, quoting scripture, is within us. Every deed is for the love of Jesus. Every act of forgiveness is for our enemies. Love your enemies. Pray for your friends. For Jesus says that infinite joy cannot enter the heart unless you have followed me and my teaching. And then he will entrust to you the care of my Father in heaven. This is not a promise from a priest or an idol, but from Jesus Christ. And he says this: if it weren't for the resurrection, we just had this gospel, the faith would be beautiful, but it would amount to nothing. Jesus has destroyed death. Jesus has granted the resurrection, so no one truly dies. The flesh changes, and the immaterial spirit departs according to the deeds we have performed. See, he's talking about the four last things here. We need to hear more of that. He says, so persevere in hope, prayer, and forgiveness, self-denial, and he adds the Holy Rosary to the Blessed Virgin Mary are needed to obtain divine grace and to know the truth, because we are travelers with Jesus. Everything is beautiful, as he said. This is a man who suffered 18 years in prison. Without me, you can do nothing. Everyone is flesh, and their flesh rots in the ground. Thank you for reminding me that. Jeez. But immortal spirit will live for eternity, because Jesus is the power against death and the giver of life and true happiness. This goes on and on. And he talks about chastity. What advice would I give the world? A little different than what we heard from the Holy See. I'm being honest. I'm sorry to say it. He says that we need to have chastity. Whether you're a priest, a layman, married man, we're all called to chastity. I want to hear that. And this is a 97-year-old cardinal. He's probably not far from meeting our Lord. And he's giving us, I look at it almost his last legacy to say, here's my advice: be holy or die trying. Your thoughts, Father.
1: It reminds me, mm-hmm. his story, little bit of Shoes of the Fisherman.
0: Oh, yeah.
1: Morris West wrote that book, and he gave the example of the cardinal, just made cardinal, who was in prison, who was in a Soviet gulag, mm-hmm. in a prison camp.
0: Yep.
1: In salt mines, working there for years. I believe the number was 23 years.
0: Wow.
1: And listen to this.
0: I'm hearing it.
1: He was offered his freedom by the communists.
0: Yeah.
1: After they lined up seven of his priests, whom they'd also arrested, shot one, shot two.
0: Oh, no.
1: Right. Shot three.
0: In front of him. Oh, my God.
1: Now, wait a minute. Just a minute. This is Morris West. This is his novel. Okay.
0: Yeah.
1: I'm not saying that this actually happened this way.
0: I get it. I didn't.
1: However, I remember just cringing at that.
0: Yeah.
1: Because the communists would be they would be up to that.
0: Yeah, of course.
1: They would certainly be up to doing exactly that. Now, what did happen, in many cases, there were bishops when they spoke, several of their priests were arrested the next day.
0: Wow.
1: So anytime they spoke in their cathedrals and said anything that could be construed as against communism, atheistic communism, three, four, five of their priests would be rounded up and sent to prison.
0: Wow.
1: So
0: keep them quiet.
1: I don't know if that story was exactly the true one of the shooting the seven before the bishop, but they did that. Psychologically, they did the same thing. Now, there was a bishop, also a cardinal in the Vatican when I was working there. Yeah. His name was Bishop Sleepy with a Z. It sounds like sleepy, like he's ready to fall asleep, right? The Ukrainian. He was in prison for 23 years.
0: Wow.
1: The communist. He was the one that Pope John the 23rd, when Pope John the 23rd heard that the communists were open to dialogue, what have you.
0: Yeah.
1: John the 23rd asked, through his ambassador to the United States, asked President John F. Kennedy.
0: Wow.
1: Said, if the communists in Russia are really true to what they're saying, as a point of goodwill, let them release Bishop Archbishop Sleepy.
0: Wow.
1: And let them release another odd fellow in prison in the concentration camps of Russia. He's been there for only 17 years. And that was Father, for goodness sake, help me with his last name. Father Chesik.
0: Thank you.
1: That was Father Chesik. Father Chesik was released under that through Kennedy's intervention, right?
0: Yeah.
1: Well, Cardinal Sleepy got out of prison. They made him a cardinal.
0: Wow.
1: That's who Morris West used to write The Shoes of a Fisherman.
0: I didn't know that.
1: That was his example. That was his man, right? Now, there was a time, and this, I'm going to give you a story.
0: I love your stories.
1: There was a time that the Holy See, the Vatican, needed a representative to go to Bologna.
0: Italy. Okay.
1: To represent the Holy See at some function. I don't know, the blessing of a rock or something. I don't know what it was.
0: Okay.
1: Something. And they asked Cardinal Sleepy if he would go. He's now retired. He lived in the Vatican after all those years in concentration camp and hard labor.
0: Wow.
1: He lived in the Vatican. Would he go and represent the Holy See at this affair? Now, Bologna, you have to understand, our audience has to understand, Bologna is probably the most anti-clerical
0: communist
1: city in Italy.
0: Yeah, and they're very sympathetic to communists.
1: Always were communists, always, since the end of the World War, even before World War II,
0: right.
1: The communist leanings, and after the World War, certainly communists, their whole government. Very anti-clerical, mm-hmm. anti-Catholic, right? So Sleepy went there, and he brought his secretary along with him. Another Ukrainian priest. And they were seated at the dais after the talks and everything else.
0: Mm-hmm, mm-hmm.
1: And the communist mayor of Bologna was seated with him.
0: Wow.
1: And during the luncheon or the dinner, whatever it was, the communist mayor said to him, you know, the communism has many benefits, Your Eminence.
0: I'm telling
1: you. It does this, it does that, it does this, it does that. He praising communism. And finally, Cardinal Sleepy turned to him and he said, Your Honor, the mayor, he said, I am afraid you're talking to the wrong person.
0: That's a good...
1: He said, the communists had me in prison, in their prison camps for 23 years.
0: Wow.
1: He said, so I'm a little bit tainted.
0: You think?
1: I'm a little bit tainted. He said, however, you might discuss this point, your points of the glories of communism with my secretary. He was in prison only 17 years. He might be a little bit more open to your ideas.
0: What an answer. Wow. Yeah. Wow. Father Murr, that's the other thing. Your stories that you have in your head, you're putting them out and people can hear them because it's inspiring. When we come back, we're going to have more of what we can share that will build your faith. Stay with us. You're listening to the Truth and Justice Show with Father Charles Murr. We'll be right back. Welcome back to the Truth and Justice Show with Father Charles Murr. I've got two more cardinals to talk about that are inspirational for me, at least. But before I do that, you know, we just talked about the martyrs, about, you know, concentration camps. And I have to say this. I am so happy to hear that the House of Representatives passed a bill to halt foreign aid to Nigeria over this anti-Christian violence. Are you remember? Islamic terrorist groups have killed or abducted more than 5,000 Christians in Nigeria so far. That's just this year, Father Murr. I'm not talking about last year. And hundreds of women and children, and they forced them to convert to Islam. So this is still happening today, where the martyrs are dying for the faith.
1: Very real, very real, very real.
0: Yeah, yeah, and that's the point. I want to also talk a little bit. I sent you an article from Cardinal Seurat. And I've read his books on silence. I've read a couple other books. He seems good thing they didn't have me voting in the conclave, because he was a guy I was going to vote for, but that's okay.
1: I would have loved to have seen him elected Pope. I would have loved it. It'd be marvelous.
0: But you and I aren't in management. We're in sales, so we can't do that. But Cardinal Seurat tells the European Union that gender ideology, Islamic fundamentalism, are the beasts that we have to look at. And he said he's condemning this in that speech. He says it's threatened to destroy not only the family, but humanity itself and the image of God. Now, Father, this was an hour talk. Can you imagine some of the people at the European Parliament building listening to this cardinal tell them, you guys, the emperor has no clothes on. You're all wet. Come on. Here's my point. This is what, again, I'm looking as a layman for that kind of leadership in our church, who will just speak and not worry about if the people are going to accept the message. That's the point I'm making.
1: Don't hold your breath, Terry.
0: I knew you were going to say that.
1: Don't hold your breath.
0: But Father, this is what I'm expecting, okay, as a layman. I expect that we will teach with clarity and charity, that we come out and say, this is right, this is wrong, abortion or premarital sex, all these things, with people that having no question about what the Catholic Church teaches. And to me, this is my gripe right now, that I think, this is what I think. I think that the pressure that we lay people and our prayers, especially our prayers for our leaders in our church, that are going to have to come and realize that, and now you're going to correct me again. I'm waiting for an apology for the last 60 years to say, Terry, as a layman with your family and your, you know, friends, the church is going to apologize. It seems to apologize to everybody except guys who want to live their Catholic faith. So I'm still waiting for that.
1: And you're going to have to wait longer, I fear.
0: Yeah,
1: I'm waiting for it too, Terry. Millions of Catholics are waiting for it. That is why, but it's not going to happen, I don't believe, in my lifetime.
0: No, mine either.
1: And perhaps not in your lifetime. No. However, it will happen.
0: Oh, yeah, I think so.
1: You know why it'll happen? Yeah. Because what you're saying is correct. It is right.
0: Yeah.
1: And the church will eventually find out what right is, even though she's in a state of confusion right now.
0: Yeah.
1: Due to an awful lot of confusing men who are in charge at the moment.
0: Yeah.
1: That'll pass.
0: Yeah. And you know, I've got a record of all these statements this Cardinal Seurat has said. He seems so consistent with calling. I'll give you one example.
1: He is consistent.
0: Yeah. I'll give you one example. When he was the prefect for the doctrine, prefect for the liturgy, I'll never forget this. And maybe you will remind you. I'll never forget one Lent, right before Lent, he said, you know, as the prefect for the liturgy, we're going to start turning the altars around where the priests are going to do ad orientem. And I'll tell you why. And he started quoting the Second Vatican Council in saying that, you know, the priest turns around and says, you know, the Lord be with you. That would indicate he's not facing you. So we want to implement this document to what it says, not the spirit of the. And we were all set to do it. And there was only one person that could override that. And it was Pope Francis. I remember that succinctly. And I just thought, how tragic that was, because in my opinion, again, as a layman, Father, I don't want to look at you. He says, wait a minute, you're looking at me right now. Father, I'm worshiping God. I don't want to look at you smiling and saying, hey, look at me, I'm going to tell a joke. I want to help. I want you to worship. I want to worship God.
1: You don't want to gaze on this fantastic face.
0: You got it.
1: I can't imagine.
0: I know.
1: There must be something wrong with you.
0: But you understand, putting all facetiousness aside, this really helps an individual pray when the priest is not looking at you. You're a distraction. I'm just going to tell you right now, please turn the priest around and lead us in prayer. And I think that is going to help a lot of us pray better. Now, that's me, but that's what the document says. So why are we not implementing that? And I'm going to say, because the highest officials in the church haven't